believers talked about heaven and thought about heaven, motivated with heaven, so much so that the enemies would call them, they are so heavenly minded that they are of no earthly good. You will find that the Christians who did most for the present world were just those who thought most of the next. I want to say amen belongs here. And yet, here's the truth. Genuine longing for heaven can truly make this life more wonderful than you can imagine. Focusing on heaven is the surest indication of true salvation. Jesus said, where your treasure is, and it's not just money, all your treasures, whatever you value, whatever you treasure, where your treasure is, that's your heart also. Focus on heaven produces godly characteristics and transformed life here and now. Focus on heaven brings joy and comfort in the midst of the trials of life. A focus on heaven and heaven's glory makes us able to endure anything that this life throws at us. A focus on heaven will make you view pain and suffering and difficulties of this life to be a mere passing passage. Focusing on heaven helps us to persevere against sin and against temptation. Focusing on heaven will give you a genuine motivation to serve the Lord with all of your heart in the here and now. Focusing on heaven honors God who is in heaven. Now please turn with me as we look at heaven in the book of Revelation. These are chapters 4 and 5 and chapters 21 and 22. Because these images are repeated. And that's why I'm summarizing it today in this one message, four chapters. God in His graciousness, He takes John and privileges him and show him what heaven will be like, that eternal heaven. Why? So that we would not be apprehensive about heaven, but rather be excited about it, look forward to it. Now, we're not living in fear and doubt, but we're living in joy. Look with me at the first two verses of chapter 4. John said, I looked, and there before me was a door standing open in heaven. And there before me was a throne in heaven with someone sitting on it. This is not a throne like a piece of furniture that you see the monarchs of the earth sitting on. That is not what it is. This throne is a symbol of the power and the strength and the authority and God being in control of everything. The good news is when you decide to take yourself off the throne of your heart and put the Lord Jesus Christ on the throne of your heart, He comes in with power. He comes with strength. He comes in with might. He comes in to take over and give you joy in the midst of difficulties. There's something you need to know about the way the Bible talks about heaven. The Bible talks about three heavens. Three heavens. The first heaven the Bible talks about is the domain of Satan, where Satan dwells. In the book of Ephesians, chapter 6, verse 12, Paul said, for our struggle is not against flesh and blood, but against what? Spiritual forces of evil. Where? In the heavenly. That is the first heaven. That's the domain of Satan. And praise God, when Jesus returned, that is the first thing He's going to destroy. The second heaven is the stellar heaven, which we call the universe. You see those pictures and photographs that comes taken by the Hubble Space Telescope. That's the second heaven. But the third heaven sometimes is referred to as paradise. In 2 Corinthians 12:2, Paul was privileged to be taken into that third heaven. He saw things he can't even describe, he couldn't verbalize, but to make it worse, God said to him, you are not allowed to talk about this. And he said, I was not permitted to even talk about it. But the third heaven is not the future heaven. It's not the eternal heaven.
You see, the moment a believer die, the moment we die, we go to the third heaven where Jesus is now. In 2 Corinthians 5:8, it says, absence from the body is presence with the Lord. But the third heaven is not the eternal heaven. The third heaven is not the new heaven that John was privileged to see in the book of Revelation. God took him and let him see the eternal heaven, the ultimate heaven, the new heaven. And in Revelation chapter 4, John sees Jesus, our great high priest, having the appearance of jasper and carnelian. What is that? Well, the jasper is a diamond-like white stone, and it symbolizes the glory of Jesus. The carnelian is a blood-red stone symbolizing the blood of Jesus, the sacrifice that he made on the cross. And these two stones were worn by the high priest in the Old Testament. These stones symbolize the beginning and the end, the Alpha and the Omega, the first and the last. And surrounding the throne is a rainbow, which is a reminder of God's faithfulness. You remember back in Genesis chapter 9, after the flood, God saved Noah and the ark. And then he said, this rainbow is a sign of my faithfulness, that I will not destroy the earth by flood again. But when you and I see a rainbow, we see half a circle. But what John sees in that eternal heaven is he sees a full circle rainbow, and it is encircling the throne of God. Why? Because it tells us that God is eternal, and he has no beginning, and he has no end. When we get to heaven, we're going to see Jesus, our great high priest. The high priest does two things. He offers intercessions on behalf of the people, and he offers sacrifices on behalf of the people. And Jesus did both in his own body. Think about this. Even at this moment, Jesus is interceding on your behalf with the Father. And if you really want to get a glimpse of what Jesus is doing as our high priest interceding with the Father, go home and read chapter 17 of the Gospel of John. It gives you a glimpse of that high priestly prayer when he prayed on behalf of the disciples. He even prayed on our behalf back then. He said, I don't pray only for them, but for those who also will come and believe in me. That is how our high priest is interceding. But the Bible also said that we are priests. We are priests. And what do we offer? God. Romans 12 tells us that we offer God our bodies for the Holy Spirit to indwell in our bodies. Surrender to him our natural desires and our sins, that we die daily to sin. We offer our bodies to be used for the glory of Jesus. Amen belongs here. In Hebrews 13, 15 said, we are to continually offer to God the sacrifice of praise. What does that mean? Singing a couple of songs on Sunday morning? Is that it? No, that we live 24/7 reflecting the praise and the honor and the glory that is due to God. There's another picture of this eternal heaven I don't want you to miss. It's a magnificent picture. It says around the throne of the power and the authority of our God, there are 24 elders. Now, you have to understand the whole book of Revelation. I've told you this before. I'll say it again. There are a lot of symbolism, and you've got to understand the symbolism in the context of the Scripture. But here, the number 24 is symbolic. Symbolic of what? It represents the 12 tribes of Israel. That's the Old Testament. And the 12 disciples of Jesus. That's the New Testament. What does that mean? It means that in heaven, the heavenly church, when we all get to heaven, it's going to be made up of saints from the Old and the New Testament. The Old Testament believers looked forward by faith, just like Abraham, who anticipated the day of the coming of Christ by faith. Not all of the Jews are going to be saved, but those who looked forward by faith
to the cross of Jesus Christ, they were saved, and they are in heaven. Not everybody who goes to church is going to be saved. And so in the New Testament, we look back by faith at the cross, and we are saved. And the saints from the Old and the New Testament together make up the church of Jesus Christ in heaven. And we're all going to bow to Him, represented in those 24 elders. It's a visible demonstration of the power of God. How? From the throne came flashes of lightning and rolling of thunder. But we also see the seven torches of fire. What are they? They represent the sevenfold ministry of the Holy Spirit. You say, Michael, how do you know that? Way back in the Old Testament, in the book of Isaiah, chapter 11, verse 2, the Bible lists all the sevenfold ministry of the Holy Spirit. What are they? His comforting presence, His wisdom, understanding, counsel, might, knowledge, and the fear of the Lord. And when you and I yield to the Holy Spirit and surrender to the Holy Spirit to reign and rule in our lives, He produces these characteristics in us. And the next image that John gives us is that of the sea of crystal, verse 6 of chapter 4. The sea of crystal symbolizes the truth of the Word of God. God's truth is so vast and so pure, like the great sea of crystal. That's what John is saying here. John describes the four angelic creatures who have many eyes. That is symbolizing their involvement in the judgment of God. Remember how many times when Jesus said, "When send the angels, they're going to get the wheat and they're going to get the chaff and they're going to separate them." The angels are going to be involved in the judgment. And that's why they have too many eyes. The cherubim and the seraphim are constantly proclaiming, "Holy, holy, holy is the Lord God Almighty, who was and is to come." Now, please hear me right on this one. That does not mean that in heaven we will be singing, "How great thou art," 20,000 times a day. As some people like to think, and they say, "Man, the heaven will be boring." No. That's not what it means. You see, so many of these misconceptions are planted by Satan, the enemy of your soul. He planted those misconceptions. No wonder Jesus called Satan liar and the father of lies. And the one thing Satan constantly lies about is heaven. Why does Satan lie about heaven? Have you ever asked yourself that question? Why does he lie about it? Why does he actually bring dread in the life of some saved people about heaven? I'm going to tell you why. It's very important. Because Satan was thrown out of heaven. And when he was thrown out of heaven, he will never get back again. He will never be allowed in there. And that is why he hates God and he hates us. Why? Because we're going there and he's not. He lies about it. And make believers afraid of death and afraid of this and afraid of this and live in fear and constantly worried. The Bible said in Colossians 3:2, set your minds on things where? What do you spend most of your day doing? Setting your mind on what? Navel gazing. He said, look up. We look down. Think about this. Think about some of the most wonderful creation of God that you've ever seen in your life, anywhere in the world, whether it be Yosemite Park or Grand Canyon or Niagara Falls or any of those awesome sites that God created. I want you to imagine with me that the God who created these wonderful things going to make heaven to be boring. In fact, these breathtaking sights don't hold a candle to what God prepared in heaven. Have you ever wondered why we live in this universe surrounded by billions and billions and billions of galaxies and stars? How would you like to be able to explore the whole universe without any physical limitation? Not only that,
But in the new heaven and the new earth, the God of power and might will be there all the time, personally, physically, literally. And that's what it means

the current life. You see, on the earth, and it's the only planet really that has 3/4 water and 1/4 land. Without water, any planet cannot be inhabited. But believers in the Lord Jesus Christ, when we receive the glorified body, we will not need water to survive. Unlike our current bodies that is made 60% water, in the new heaven and the new earth, life will be based on completely different life principle than the present universe. I mean, just like astronauts, when they went to the moon, they had to wear a different suit. When we go there, we will have a suit, but it's not a suit. It's going to be us, a glorified body. And there will be a river in heaven, in the new heaven, but the river is not the river of water, but it's the water of life. Death separates us now, but there will never be separation in heaven. We will be united for eternity. John sees our separation from our loved ones, this death, as one of the evil things, but we no longer fear it because it will not separate us forever. It will only temporarily separate us. And then he said 6 things that also will be no more in heaven: death, mourning, weeping, pain, curse, and dark nights. None of these things will be in the new heaven and the new earth. Please listen to this, because John also said, I did not see a temple in that new capital city, Jerusalem, the new Jerusalem, the capital city of the new heaven and the new earth. There was no temple. No temple. Why there was no temple? Listen carefully. God asked the people of Israel to build the temple for a reason. It is a symbol of his presence among his people. It's only symbolic. It's a symbol. And when the real thing is there, why do you want the symbol? Why do we need the symbol? Why do we need the representation? Because God is going to be in our midst. That holy city, John saw the new Jerusalem, the capital city of the new heaven and the new earth. And the dimension of it actually is described in chapter 21, verse 16. When John was writing these words, that was in the early 90s AD. Where was the earthly Jerusalem at that time? What kind of condition was it in? It was destroyed. 25 years earlier. Just as Jesus predicted, a year 70 AD, the Romans came and they did not leave a stone on top of the other. And God said, don't worry about the earthly Jerusalem, John, because the new Jerusalem is going to be absolutely fantastic. The new Jerusalem will descend to the earth from heaven. Heaven's capital city. He said it will come down adorned like a bride for the bridegroom. Why? Because it will house the bride of Christ. All of us who love the Lord Jesus Christ, all of us have received him as Savior and Lord. We are the bride of Christ, and we will be in that new Jerusalem. Now, this is a picture of a Jewish wedding. You know, a Jewish wedding has 3 stages. The first stage is the betrothal. And the betrothal is like our engagement, but it's binding. It's like a contract. You know, Mary and Joseph were betrothed to each other. God the Father betrothed us to his Son. That's what you call a prearranged marriage. You know when he arranged that marriage? Before the foundation of the earth. You've been spoken for. The second stage is the presentation. It's a time of celebration and feasting leading up to an actual wedding ceremony. And it will take place during our rapture, when we are raptured from this earth. And then comes the third stage, and that's the ceremony itself, which is described as the great supper of the Lamb. And we'll be stretched, beloved, for eternity. You know, in the Middle East, depending on the financial ability of the father of the groom, if he is well-to-do, reasonably well-to-do, he will have a 3-day celebration.

If it's really, really wealthy, it could go on for 7 days, sometimes even 14 days. If he is a king, that celebration would go on for weeks and weeks. So think about our rich King, Heavenly Father. This celebration is going to go on for eternity. I heard a loud voice from the throne saying, "Now the dwelling of God is with men, and he will live with them. They will be his people, and God himself will be with them and be their God." But here's the best part. Here's the best part about heaven. Chapter 21, verse 4. "He will wipe every tear from their eyes, and there will be no more death or mourning or crying or pain, or the old order of things has passed away." The first thing a believer is going to experience is Jesus wiping the tears off our faces. God wants us to know that in heaven there will be absence of sorrow in heaven, that there will be no sadness and grief in heaven. There will be no disappointment and hurt in heaven. That there will be no tears of misfortune in heaven. There will be no tears of loss of loved ones in heaven. There will be no tears of regret anymore and remorse in heaven. There will be no sin or temptation in heaven. There will be no Satan to harass us in heaven. There will be no betrayal of friends in heaven. Even so, come Lord Jesus. Amen. Amen.

0: You have seen the wave of extremism on college campus, in conversation with some young people in your life, even in many churches. Two radical ideologies, once enemies, now they're marching together. They shut down debate, excuse violence, and they target biblical truth. That alliance is real, and it is deliberate. In my book, An Unholy Alliance, I explain what these two radical opposed forces are, why they are working together, and also give you the 1400-year backstory many people are entirely ignorant about that is shaping today's headlines, and you need to be aware of it. Politics cannot stop it. Wishful thinking won't make it go away, but there is something that you can do, and there is hope. This is my most well-documented book and perhaps my most urgent message in 50 years.
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5: When you look up into the sky and the universe, what comes to mind? 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A war between good and evil, between Satan and Michael the Archangel. It's all a part of our series, Understanding the Book of Revelation. 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
6: This is Your Future in Bible Prophecy with Don Perkins.
5: So glad you joined us on Your Future in Bible Prophecy. We're continuing our series, Understanding the Book of Revelation. This is part 33. Last time I was with you, we were in chapter 12. We closed up looking at the war in heaven. So I want to pick up looking again at the war in heaven. We talked last week about this great red dragon representing Satan. We talked about him having seven heads and 10 horns. We talked about what that represented. But now we're moving into this event where Satan himself, the literal devil himself and his angels are about to go into a war with Michael and his archangels. And what's going to happen, the scripture lets us know, this is found in Revelation chapter 12. I want to bring in our chart again. It's right at the midpoint of the Great Tribulation. Last week I talked about at this point, Satan is now on a downhill trajectory toward eternal judgment. So in chapter 12 here, we find Satan being cast to the earth. So I want to pick up with the text again, just to remind you of what we're looking at here. Revelation chapter 12, verse 7 through 9. John wrote, "And there was war in heaven. Michael and his angels fought against the dragon, and the dragon fought, and his angels, and prevailed not, neither was their place found anymore in heaven. And the great dragon was cast out, that old serpent called the devil and Satan, which deceiveth the whole world. He was cast out into the earth, and his angels were cast out with him." Now, we talked about last week that at this point, again, at the midpoint of the tribulation, Satan now will be lowered. God's gonna lower his realm of influence. Today, his kingdom is in the lower heavens. I shared last week, he's not in hell. He does not control hell. His kingdom is in the lower heaven, the sky, the universe. He does not abide in the third heaven. But God is going to dispatch Michael, the archangel, to war against him. We looked also last week in chapter 12 of Daniel, and chapter 12 of Daniel talked about Michael being the chief prince, or this great warrior angel who's coming on behalf of the children of Israel. So I'm going to read that text again as well. Daniel 12, verse 1. Daniel wrote, "And at that time," I want to stop for a second. That term, "at that time," that's a time term. It's talking about the time of the Great Tribulation. It's talking about at the midpoint of the Great Tribulation. "And at that time shall Michael stand up, the great prince, which standeth for the children of thy people." He's talking about this angel is going to stand up for Daniel's people, Israel, the Jews. Look what he says, "And there shall be a time of trouble such as was not since there was a nation, even to the same time." This gives reference to the mid part of the tribulation when Israel is in travail. She's in a time that she's never been in. And at that time is when this war in heaven is going to take place. God's going to cast the devil from his lower perch. It goes on to say, "And at that time, thy people shall be delivered, everyone that shall be found written in the book." And we'll talk a little bit more about that, because at this time, at the midpoint of tribulation, this is also when Satan empowers the Antichrist. We'll see in chapter 13, Satan empowers the Antichrist. And at that point, the Antichrist will desecrate the Jewish altar. And then the Bible said Jesus warned his Jewish brothers, when you see the abomination of desolation that takes place, when you see that abominable thing, he said, "Flee to the mountain." So the Jewish people at that time will have to flee. But the latter part of Daniel says here that they will be delivered, those whose names are found written in the book. And again, those that will flee and run at that time, God's going to protect them. And we'll look at that as we go forward in the study. Now, Again, I like to quote scholars in regards to this. So I want to quote here Dr. Clarence Larkin from his book, The Book of Revelation. And listen to what he says in regards to the war in heaven. Listen at this. He said, the opposing commanders of chief of the war in heaven will be Michael and the dragon, Satan. We are first introduced to Michael in the book of Daniel, and his appearance here is a confirmation that this part of the book of Revelation is Jewish and a continual and a supplement to the book of Daniel. Michael is called, I love this, in the book of Daniel, he's called the chief prince. One of the chief princes. This is Daniel chapter 10, verse 13. He's also called your prince. Talking to Daniel, he's your prince, Daniel. He's the prince of the Jews. Daniel chapter 10, verse 21. He's that chief angel that God has assigned to Daniel's people Israel. And then he's called the great prince which standeth for thy people. This is Daniel chapter 12, verse number 1. So Michael is on assignment to protect the nation of Israel during the time of the tribulation. Now, Dr. Larkin goes on to say this, that is, Michael has been chosen from among the chief princes that stand before God to be the protector of Daniel's people, the Jews. In Jude 9, he is called the archangel. And as there is but one archangel spoken of in the Bible, Michael must be he. He also has something to do with the resurrection of the dead, for he is associated with the resurrection mentioned in Daniel chapter 12, verses 1 and 2. And he contested with the devil dealing with the resurrection of Moses in Jude 9, the scripture is found there. And the voice of the archangel that will be heard when the dead in Christ shall rise. This is 1 Thessalonians chapter 4, verse 16, will be the voice of the archangel. So at the time of the rapture, the archangel's voice will declare, he will blow the trumpet and the church will be raptured. So Michael the archangel, God will use him in the latter days, but his main assignment is that he is called as the protector of the nation of Israel. And during the tribulation, he's going to protect Israel. There'll be events that would take place that will be supernatural. And we know that God's influence will be there to help many of the Jews that come to Christ during that time. Now, I want to look at something here in the passage, because we're going to see something here that is so good. In Daniel chapter 12, verse 9, as John writes this, as Jesus tells him what to write, we're going to see four different titles given to the devil or given to Satan here. And what I want to do, I'm going to read the text for you here in Revelation chapter 12, verse 9. John wrote this. He says, and the great dragon was cast out, that old serpent called the devil and Satan, which deceiveth the whole world. He was cast out into the world, to the earth, and his angels were cast out with him. Now, Revelation chapter 12, verse 9 gives us four names or four titles for the enemy of our soul. Here he's called the great dragon. He's called the old serpent. He's called the devil and Satan. And I believe that this also gives us reference, you know, to him. Now, this same terminology is also given in the book of Revelation. We find it again in Revelation chapter 20, verse number 2. I'm going to read this. Verse 2 of chapter 20, Revelation says this. And he laid hold on the dragon, that old serpent, the devil, and Satan, and bound him 1,000 years. Now, we're going to learn more about this. This will be the binding of Satan. Right at the beginning of the millennial kingdom, Satan will be bound. But again, the scriptures give us the four names that's associated with the enemy of our soul. So I want to quote here from the book Revelation Unveiled by the late Dr. Tim LaHaye. Listen to what he says in regards to these four titles. He said, then another sign appeared in heaven, an enormous red dragon with 7 heads and 10 horns and 7 crowns on his head, Revelation 12, 3. The world today does not believe in a literal devil, except in merely an evil principle from without. But the Bible teaches an evil personality from without called the devil. The passage alone details several things about him. And again, we're going to look at these four different titles. So first, he's called the dragon, the great red dragon, or an enormous red dragon. Here, he is red because he is the motivating force behind much of the bloodshed in human history, from Cain to the present present time. And again, I like that understanding of it because he's a red dragon. You know, murder is part of the devil's M.O. The Bible calls him a thief. He's a killer. He still kill and destroy. He is a red dragon symbolizing blood. He's also called the serpent or the ancient serpent. And, you know, you can kind of know where this is going already. But this refers to the first time the devil is seen in the Bible in the Garden of Eden. He's called the great serpent or the deceiver. Satan deceived Eve into biting the fruit that damned her soul. And again, Adam, you know, he willingly partook of that. But the deceiver, the old serpent, he's called the serpent. So here in the book of Revelation, we are still dealing with the enemy that was in the garden in the beginning. Same devil, same M.O. Now he's called the devil. This is also found in verse 9 of chapter 12 here. This is the name used in the gospel for the enemy of God. It means slanderer and accuser. Satan is a slanderer, the devil. He's an accuser. And again, this devil, he doesn't like you. The devil is not your friend. You got to understand that. You know, people today think that they can be friends with the devil. No, you can't. The devil is evil, and we should have nothing to do with him. Jesus conquered and defeated him at Calvary, and we need to stand in that victory that Christ has given us. Now, let me give you the last name, Satan. This is also found in verse number 9. This name means adversary. The devil is the adversary of all of God's children, the accuser of our brethren. Verse 10, this indicates his work before the throne of God today, seeking to discredit the saints before God. Now, he's called the accuser of the brethren. The devil accuses you day and night before God. But you know something? In chapter 12, we're going to find out that the accuser of the brethren, at the time of Revelation 12, he will no longer be able to accuse mankind before God ever again. God is limiting Satan's influence. God is casting him to the earth. And what's going to happen when Satan is cast to the earth at this time? He's coming down, the Bible says, with great wrath, because the devil understands that the time clock is winding up. God is limiting his influence in the earth. Now, I want to give another verse here in reference to the adversary. This is found in 1 Peter chapter 5, verse 8. Peter wrote this, be sober, be vigilant, because your adversary, the devil, as a roaring lion, seeking whom he may devour. I love this. Peter said, be sober, Christian, in these times, because you have an adversary, you have an enemy, you have the devil, and he's seeking to devour those that are weak. He's going through the land. This is the devil's M.O. It's part of his name. It's part of his character. It's part of who he is. But you know what I love so much about the book of Revelation? The book of Revelation gives us the demise of the devil. You know, you heard me say when we first started this program that I was taught that you should never study the book of Revelation. I was taught that if you study that book, you could lose your mind. I was taught that in church. And as a matter of fact, when I first started reading the Bible, I would never go to the book of Revelation because I didn't want to lose my mind. But you know something? I found out that the devil had lied to me. My adversary told me a lie in regards to the book of Revelation. The book of Revelation shows us the demise of the devil. And I really love that here. We see that the devil has a time that is winding down and God is taking control over it. We're going to see that as we go forward. Now, let's move back to the text, Revelation chapter 12. And we're going to pick up here starting at verse number 10 and 11. Look what John wrote. He said, and I heard a loud voice saying in heaven, now is come salvation and strength and the kingdom of our God and the power of his Christ, for the accuser of our brethren is cast down, which accused them before our God day and night, And they overcame him, they overcame the devil by the blood of the Lamb and by the word of their testimony, and they loved not their lives until the death. This is amazing text to me. Here in chapter 12, verse 10, here as Satan is cast down to the earth, the Bible is letting us know here that a cry goes out in the heavens. The scripture says, a loud voice saying, now is come salvation and strength and the kingdom of our God and the power of his Christ, for the accuser of our brethren is cast down. The praises in heaven, the rejoicing in heaven, because Satan will no longer be allowed to accuse the brethren before God. It says the accuser, which accused them before God day and night, and they overcame him by the blood of the Lamb and by the word of their testimony, and they loved not their lives unto the death. Here, Satan is coming down with great anger, vengeance. He's angry because God has limited his influence. But the Bible says that rejoicing will take place in heaven as a result of it. God is limiting this devil, and I'm so glad that he is. Now, I want to pick up at verse number 12. Look what he says. Therefore, rejoice, ye heavens, and ye that dwell in them. Woe to the inhabitants of the earth and of the sea, and in the sea, for the devil is come down unto you, having great wrath, because he knoweth that he has but a short time. As Satan is cast down, as Michael the archangel and his angels take control over the devil and his angels, and he casts Satan from his lower perch to the earth, the Bible says, woe to the inhabitants. Woe means curse be unto. You know, and again, this is at the midpoint of the tribulation. This is why it's going to get worse and worse from the midpoint of the tribulation on. Jesus told his brothers, it's going to be a time that this world has never seen nor never ever will see again. Satan is coming down with great wrath. He's angry. He's mad because his time is limited. But he's even mad because he realized that the clock is ticking on the wall. His days are numbered. His day where he will literally go into his eternal judgment, the lake of fire, is at hand. As I shared from my last week's program, the devil at this point is on a downhill trajectory. He says, the scripture says, woe to the inhabitants. Cursed be the inhabitants of those that are existing during that time. Now, I want to quote here Dr. Clarence Larkin in reference to, again, what's going to happen here. He said here, the war in heaven is started by the attempt to expel the dragon and his angels from the heavenlies. So Satan will be cast from the heavenlies. That dragon or Satan and his angels were not cast out of heaven at the time of his rebellion. Now, this gives reference to when Satan was cast out the first time. Now, when Satan was cast out the first time, he was cast out of the third heaven, which was God's abode. But he wasn't cast out of the universe and the lower heaven. So that means that the devil had influence and access to that, to the present earth. Now, he goes on to say that he said that for he or Satan, he's had liberty to visit the Garden of Eden and to tempt Adam and Eve. He has had access to God in heaven in the days of Job. This was nearly 2,000 years before Christ. Job 1:1 and verses Job 2:8, where Satan and God was talking. Satan was discussing. So he had access to go to and fro back then. And he was not totally cast out, of the lower heavens. He was free to visit the earth in Christ's day to tempt him in the wilderness and later to sift Peter. His origin is more or less shrouded in mystery. But one thing is certain. He is a created being, and that of the most exalted type. He was before his rebellion, the anointed cherub that covered. That is, he was the guardian or the protector of the throne of God. He was perfect in all his ways from the day that he was created until iniquity was found in him. In him was the fullness of wisdom and the perfection of beauty. Now, the devil, he really messed up. He gave up a lot. In him was the fullness of wisdom. He was perfection of beauty. He was the protector of the throne of God. But the scripture says iniquity was found in him, and that cast him out of the third heaven. and his kingdom was in the lower heavens. And I always like to reiterate that because, again, we've been taught so many times that the devil is in hell, or the devil is controlling his empire and kingdom from the regions of hell. You know, I hear people say all the time, you know, that came from the pit of hell. No, it didn't. It never came from the pit of hell. Satan's kingdom was never in the pit of hell. That's a coming judgment where God is going to judge the devil. We quoted Matthew 25, 41, where Jesus said that hell was prepared for the devil and his angels. Satan's kingdom is not there now, but he's on a downhill trajectory going to that eternal judgment. And again, we got to be very, very careful as Christians. I hear Christians all the time say, man, that came from the pit of hell. Be careful when you say that, because that's not true. Satan's kingdom is not there. His kingdom is in the lower heavens. And here he will be cast down to the earth. God is going to judge him at this time. And again, he's restricting his influence and access. Now, we're going to move a step further in chapter 12. And now we're going to begin to look at Israel being protected in the wilderness. Now, this wilderness is a place that Jesus told his Jewish brothers in Matthew chapter 24, that when they see the abomination of desolation, he told them to run to this place. And again, what I want to do, I want to read those scriptures again, because it's going to help set us up as we look at what's going to happen in chapter 12 in the protection of Israel at this time. We find this in Matthew chapter 24, starting at verse 15 here. Matthew wrote, "When ye therefore shall see the abomination of desolation spoken of by Daniel the prophet," when you see that stand, when that thing stand in the holy place, "whoso readeth, let him understand. Then let them which be in Judea flee to the mountains," or flee to the wilderness. "Let him which is on the housetop not come down to take anything out of his house, neither let him which is in the field return to take any clothes." Verse 19, "And woe unto them that are with child, and to them that give suck in those days. But pray that your flight or your travel be not in the winter, neither on the Sabbath day, for then shall be great tribulation, such as was not since the beginning of the world to this time, no, nor shall ever be." Here, Jesus is talking and warning his Jewish brothers. When you see that abomination that makes desolation, it is time to flee to the hills, flee to the mountain, flee to the wilderness. Well, Revelation chapter 12 is that point, is at that point, is in the midpoint of the Great Tribulation. And this is when the nation of Israel will have to flee. This is right after the nation. She delivers her man child. We talked about she delivered her children, or the 144,000. Since the devil can't touch them, he's now coming with great wrath and anger against the house of Israel. So now I'm going to take you to Revelation chapter 12 again. And we're going to pick up here at verse number 13 through 15. John wrote this, "And when the dragon saw that he was cast into the earth, he persecuted the woman," or he persecuted the nation of Israel, "which brought forth the man child. And to the woman were given two wings of a great eagle, that she might fly into the wilderness, into her place where she is nourished for time and times and the divide and half times from the face of the serpent. And the serpent cast out of his mouth water as a flood after the woman, that he might cause her to be carried away in the flood." Now, we know this is symbolic imagery here, because it's talking about the woman, which is Israel, talking about the dragon, which is Satan. Here is saying here that when Israel is fleeing at this time, that the devil is going to be so mad that he's going to cast out a flood out of his mouth. And I believe that this flood represents the armies of Antichrist that's going to really go after the house of Israel at that time, because the altars are desecrated by this time. He's going to go after the Jewish people at that time. And we're going to see that God is going to supernaturally protect Israel during this time. Now, I want to say one thing before we have to stop, because my time is winding. This is a fast program. This has been some fast program these last few programs. But I want to pick up in the mid part of the verse. It says here, "And to the woman were given two wings of a great eagle." Some have said that this represents the nation of America, the United States, because our national bird is the great bald eagle. So therefore, this great eagle represents the United States in prophecy, and we will help Israel. We're going to fly in, and we're going to bring our big jets in and fly and help Israel. Well, I want to say to you, this is not saying that. And we're going to see on the other side of the program next time in reference to that. We're going to find out what that really has reference to. I believe that's going to be a supernatural deliverance of Israel. But I want to read another latter part that I want to just bring out before I close today's program. It says, talking about Israel, it says, where she is nourished for time and times and half times. This terminology gives reference to the last 3.5 years. A time and times and a half time. The same terminology found in the book of Daniel. From this point, this is at the midpoint of tribulation, at the latter half, the last 3.5 years, those Jewish people that can make it to this place in the wilderness, that God's going to protect them there, God's going to cover them there. This is at the last half of the great tribulation. Now, I'm going to have to stop it here. I'm going to have to leave you hanging one more time. Next week, we're going to pick up looking at the protection of Israel from this great dragon's efforts to destroy the house of Israel. We're going to see how God's going to supernaturally protect them. We're going to see where these Jewish people are going to flee. But as I close the program always, the Bible says, whosoever shall call upon the name of the Lord, they shall be saved. Today, if you're not born again, it is so simple to receive Christ, to receive Jesus as your Lord and Savior. Today, Jesus will give you life. All you got to do is receive him as your Savior. The Bible says, whosoever shall call upon the name of the Lord, they shall be saved. It's that simple. Salvation is a gift. Receive it, my friend. Receive Jesus today. You're watching Your Future in Bible Prophecy. I hope to see you next week. And here's a preview of what you'll see. You know, we think that God is out of the miracle business, but he's not. He's still the God of miracles. As God delivered Israel, he did miracles to deliver Israel. You know, he parted the Red Sea. That was a miracle. God will do a greater miracle even at this time. We think that God cannot do these things. We think that it's always man's technology or something that mankind would do to bring Israel deliverance. But as I shared earlier, I believe that God is going to wean Israel from America. God's going to get the glory by physically honoring his promises as he delivers the nation of Israel. He's going to save them. They will be delivered from this place, you know, and God's going to save them. So be sure to join us next week on Your Future in Bible Prophecy.
6: 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And here's what's coming up on Don's schedule in the weeks ahead. 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Calvary Solid Ground welcomes Don for their Bible Prophecy meeting Sunday, November 8th in Orangevale, California. Sunday morning, December 6th, Don speaks to the Berean Misfits Bible City Group in Argyle, Texas, and then that evening, he's at West Irving Church of God in Christ in Irving, Texas. 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
8: Welcome to World News Briefing. I'm Tom Hughes. My co-host today is Pastor Joe Pettick from Calvary Chapel of the Harbor in Huntington Beach. Joe, it has been quite some time since we've done this program together. Fantastic to have you back with me.
9: Oh, it's so good to be back, Tom. Thank you for having me. I love what you do. I love what His Channel does, and it's a blessing to be a part of it. Thank you for having me.
8: Well, we're going to dive right into it because, man, there are exciting things to talk about. Wow. So check this out. I want to start here with artificial intelligence. So as we know, Joe, it's raising questions not only about technology, but also about who should have the authority to control increasingly powerful technologies. And Peter Thiel has raised concerns about the growing power of AI and the idea that controlling it could require unprecedented levels of centralized authority. So check this out. This was just an article that was released just the other day, folks. It was in an interview that Peter Thiel was in, and with Patrick Felia posted it. And he said, Peter Thiel tells Matthias Dopener, the only real way to slow AI is a one-world government and that the cure may be worse than the disease. In theory, you could slow it down if you had genuine deep cooperation across the whole world. But I think that would require like a one-world government, with real teeth and real force. Wow. And the sort of classical liberal part of me thinks that's almost frying pan into the fire. It's a cure that's worse than the disease. Joe, I look at this and go, you can't make this stuff up. So he's saying, wait a minute, the only way to control it is a one-world government, and that could be a bigger problem than AI itself. I mean, I think of this, the things that we talk about, Joe, as you look at this, what are your thoughts?
9: Yeah, well, amazing. We know in Revelation 13, we know that there will be a one world government. So that's going to happen. So, but we see it just getting closer and closer with all this. I love what I saw on Twitter. I saw that Pastor Brandon Holehouse made a comment on this exact article. And this is what he said. He sounds familiar. A global crisis like AI becomes the justification of global government. And then he goes on to say, listen to this, Tom. He says, Satan starts a fire in a house. He shows up at the front door with a solution that's worse than the fire. That was a great comment that he made on that. And it's so true. And so we read this stuff and we know it's going to happen, but it's happening right before our eyes.
8: No kidding. I'm reading these comments by Peter Thiel, and he's warning. So he's saying, hey, this is a problem. And he said in Daniel chapter 7, where Daniel has the vision of the four different beasts, you get to verse 7, Daniel writes, after this, I saw in the night visions, and behold, a fourth beast, dreadful and terrible, exceedingly strong. It had huge iron teeth. It was devouring, breaking in pieces, trampling the residue with its feet. It was different from all the beasts that were before it, and it had 10 horns. Yes. And when we read that passage, we know that it's describing the Roman Empire that becomes the eventual revived Rome, Roman Empire, Rome 2.0. And he describes it as having huge iron teeth. And I think of Peter Thiel's words. He says, this government is going to have real teeth. With this, you know, and you look at this and you go, unbelievable. Go ahead.
9: No, you can't make this stuff up. Like you just said, you know, you're reading out of Daniel exactly what he's saying. And then as he's quoting out of Revelation 13, that there's going to, the only way to control this is a one world government to control it. And we know all these things are predicted or prophesied that they will happen. And so it's exciting for guys like us, Tom, that study these things. And then we hear men like Peter Thiel and talk about these things. And he's kind of fixated on the Antichrist. I'm sure you're well aware of that. He has seminars and he talks a lot about the Antichrist and all. But yeah, from what I understand, I don't even know if he's a believer, but he believes that the Antichrist is coming. And he's a guy that's really into all this AI and technology.
8: It is very interesting because, listening to him with different seminars he's given and conferences, he definitely has some understanding of Bible prophecy. Whether or not, yes. How he works that out is entirely different, but he knows passages. He seems to have a working knowledge of 1 Thessalonians chapter 5. Right. And he understands some things about the rapture, whether or not he believes it's an actual event. But he's talked about, as you mentioned, the Antichrist and so forth. And he does bring the Bible into it. So it's just fascinating. Some people have said he is the Antichrist. But I look at this and go, I just don't play those games of who is the Antichrist. Yeah. But I look at this, I find it fascinating, the warnings that he's giving. And I couldn't help but think also, Pastor Joe, with Revelation chapter 6, when you have the rider on the white horse, the first one that appears, it goes about conquering and to conquer. It has a bow with no arrows. And we know from the context of it, it's able to conquer without using conventional weapons. And so what Peter Thiel says is this one world government being the cure. And like Brandon has said also, look at this, you start the fire, you come around and sell the fire extinguisher. This is it. But able to conquer without a weapon.
9: Yeah. It's fascinating.
8: It is. What biblical principles would you say should guide our thinking when we see these technological concerns and they lead to proposals for greater centralized authority? How does a Christian, or maybe somebody who doesn't know the Lord but wants to know what the Bible says, how do you work through these things that we're hearing and seeing right now?
9: Yeah, so, I mean, with all of this, so you get, there's definitely a demonic realm to AI in this technology. So with that, we need wisdom from above. I think of James 1:5 that says, if anyone lacks wisdom, we can ask of God, who gives to all generously, liberally. And we need wisdom because this stuff it's evil. And even the creators of this, it's they're saying that it's beyond anything that they can imagine, that it kind of takes on its own way. It actually lies and manipulates and all this. So without the Holy Spirit working and without wisdom from God, this stuff's pretty scary. And so I would say, as for AI, it can be used for good or it can be used for evil. But we truly need wisdom, and we need to pray for those that are in that world, in this tech world, that they would have wisdom on how to govern some of these things, because it seems like it's getting out of control. And I, part of the interview that I saw with Peter Thiel and all, that he was mentioning that the Pope was saying that we want restraint. We want to, stop this AI stuff. And he was saying, I believe it was Peter Thiel that was mentioning it, that if the United States does that, so let's say a new government comes in, the United States stops and pulls back everything, well, that could be dangerous for us because the technology can be used for good. But if we just pull back completely, countries like China, they said, they're not going to pull back. Russia's not going to pull back. And so we could be at a disadvantage.
8: Oh, totally. Yeah, it was him talking about the Pope. And so spot on. Thank you for sharing that, Joe. I mean, we have this race going on, and people are going to do all of their virtue signaling, but at the same time, this beast government is being formed. Yes. Hey, Joe, let me ask you this. I want to move over to Jerusalem for just a minute. There's this fascinating article from World Israel News, Second Temple Air Purification Complex, uncovered near the Temple Mount. So as we look at this, We know that Jerusalem carries an extraordinary historical and biblical significance, and that makes archaeological discoveries worth examining carefully, while also making it important to separate historical evidence from conclusions that go beyond the evidence. However, we know not only is Jerusalem have such extraordinary historical and biblical significance from the past, but in the present, and also what is coming in the future. So as we look at something like this, another discovery, this purification, Second Temple era, that would be the time of Jesus.
9: Yes.
8: We see these things. What can an archaeological discovery near the Temple Mount tell us about the historical setting of the Bible, but also, Joe, I got to look at this. And I think all of these things that are being uncovered because of archaeology, they're being displayed to the world. It's like God is displaying Zion to the world.
9: Yes.
8: You know, people are talking about Zionism and in negative and positive terms. God is displaying Zion, the name of that hill there in Jerusalem. But I mean, it's amazing to be living right now.
9: It is. We have someone that goes to our church, actually, and he's part of that the crew that's out there digging, and they're telling me that the things that they're finding just one after another matches up with the Bible. And so what we read, we know we can trust the Word of God. So that doesn't, like, stuff like this doesn't, you know, make me strengthen my faith, because I already have faith. I already trust in God. I trust in God's Word. But when you see these things one after another, they're digging these things up, and it matches up perfectly with the Bible. And so this young man that goes to our church, you know, he tells me, you know, the different things that they're finding and all. And you can literally go to Scripture and point to Scripture to show that this is what the Scripture refers to. And it's just fascinating to see. And I agree with you. I believe there's a wake-up call to the world to say, look, you guys want evidence. Here's some evidence regarding the Bible. Here's some evidence, not for us as believers, but for those that are maybe questioning. And they see that God's word is true. God's word is real. And you can bank on it. And so it's fascinating. But I think it's more like you said, it's really for the world to wake them up and to show them, you want evidence. There's great evidence. And they're constantly digging up things that line up. As this last one, as you just mentioned, there with the second temple where Jesus would have been. And so it's just fascinating stuff there. The day we're living in, Tom, is just it's just so awesome.
8: It is really amazing. I think, you know, we live in a world of AI fakes, and you don't know what's real. You can't tell.
9: Yes.
8: As we know, when you go to Israel and you see these archaeology places, you can touch it. It's not a fake. You're walking in it. You're witnessing it. You can lean against this particular rock or the stone that was placed there over 2,000 years ago by Herod. And you see these things and you go, you can't fake any of this. There is no deception in all of the archaeology. It's such an anchor in proving the Bible is true. And I, you know, thinking of the processional road and so many fascinating things. And Joe, you know, I was reminded of a conversation that we had a while back. And you were talking about one of the recent times that you had been to Israel, and how with Israel they're being isolated, the world is against them, anti-Semitism is growing like crazy.
9: Yes.
8: But you had mentioned, I don't know if you were in a cafe or a restaurant or where it was you were, but you said, you just mentioned something, and all of a sudden it was like E.F. Hutton talks, people listen. The Jews that were living there wanted to hear what you had to share. Can you explain that a little further?
9: Yeah, it was an outdoor cafe, and it was packed. I had to wait in line, and I met some friends there from Israel. And we were just talking about these things. We're talking about prophecy, Bible prophecy. We're talking about the Bible. We're talking about, at the time, I believe it was Ezekiel's prophecy, and how, you know, that the Bible prophesies that these nations are going to come against Israel. And we were, you know, talking about the whole thing with Russia is going to join with Iran and all that. And as I was talking, I realized, just like you mentioned, I looked over the table next to me. They were all stopped and they were all listening. And I look over, and then another table. And it was like, it was a Sunday, which was funny because I'm usually in a pulpit on Sunday, and so I'm thinking, wow, I've got my pulpit here in the cafe. And so people were just like listening and asking questions, and the young people, older people, and they were just so intrigued. They never heard any of these prophecies. And I said, so I was quoting all these different prophecies out of Ezekiel 38, Ezekiel 39, where it says that God says, I will turn towards Israel, and I will then pour out my spirit on the nation of Israel. And they were just fascinated, and they were asking a lot of questions. And it was just like one of those moments, like, is this a dream? Is this really happening? But they were just so isolated, and they hear someone from the United States talking about their country and how much we love their country and how God is not through with the nation of Israel. And so that kind of drew them. I think it was the love, that supernatural love we have for Israel by the Holy Spirit. And they were just drawn. And it was just like one of those moments. Like I thought, well, Lord. And then so I just, and then I, interesting, Tom, there's a young family sitting right next to us. I ran into them at the airport. after, like a few days later, they're at the airport and we got to talk again. So yeah, God is doing something supernatural with the Jewish people and there in Israel. And God is not through with the nation of Israel. Obviously, you know that. And so that's why I believe there's such hatred, though, anti-Semitism that's taking place that's supernatural. But yet, because they experience such hatred, a supernatural hatred, they're drawn to the supernatural love that we have as true believers, and they're drawn to that love. And so that's what happened. And it was just one of those highlights of my whole entire life.
8: Amen. It's so cool. You know, we think of all the, you know, there's so much anti-Semitism and so many people just hating the Jews and hating Israel. And yet the Bible tells us that our life in Christ should make Jews jealous for what we know. That right. They would, well, how do you know all of these things? And what you explained is, that's the type of reaction that we should be, that should be coming from the Christian's life. But how many Christians are thinking, I mean, it's just or how many people who claim to be Christian are doing exactly the opposite? They're right. Hating Israel and hating the Jews. At what point does that make anybody that's Jewish say, hey, I want to know your Savior? You know, exactly. There's something definitely that's wrong there.
9: Yes.
8: But just fascinating days that we live in. Going back to the time of COVID, so it was six and a half years ago, almost 7 years ago.
9: It went by.
8: And at that time,
9: so
8: Israel, yeah, and as you know, we've both been there many times since, but yes. Israel primarily been isolated since that time, just a little bit more. And as they were coming out of COVID, then October 7 happened,
9: right.
8: Now the Iran issue. And we look at this, and they've been isolated. But we can tell, can't we, Joe, that God is doing something with Israel. He's turning their hearts toward him. And I think from the archaeology discoveries that we talked about to these things, we can see the eyes of the people in Israel, the Jews. They're waking up, maybe not yet fully to Yeshua, but that day is coming.
9: Yes.
8: And you also said this quite some time ago, that there's a turning. You can see this sense, this turning of God from the Gentile world to Israel, and we see it will be fulfilled in according to Romans chapter 11, verse 25, when the time of the Gentiles will be full, then all Israel will be saved. But you sense this turning. I remember you saying that one time.
9: Yeah, that's true. Well, when you're there in Israel, you see it, I believe, more clearly, is we know in Ezekiel 39 that God will again turn to the nation of Israel, pour out his spirit upon them. And so I just kind of, as I was there, I'm kind of seeing it, you know, God, because so many, even the church, the so-called church of the day, they have this hatred towards Israel. And so, but God loves Israel. God's not through with them. So, yeah, I just kind of get this like a visual of God just starting to, he's already making his turn. And he's already, because he's going to pour out his spirit and all Israel's going to be saved. And when the fullness of the Gentile comes in, and I truly believe we're during that transition time, and that's why all these things are being unearthed there in Israel. Evidence is being just to

0: word talks about the time that there will be teaching doctrines of demons and deceiving spirits and lies and hypocrisy.
1: Yes.
0: And that's confronting the church. And we see what's going on even in the so-called church, Joe. Just when we think of a couple of things, just a couple of articles. This one is out of LifeSite News. Non-binary Episcopalian preacher goes viral for anti-Christian LGBTQ blasphemy.
1: Yes. Yes.
0: Listen to this, folks. This is a quote. So if you're going to deny God is trans, this is from the pastor of this church.
1: Yeah.
0: If you're going to deny God is trans, you're going to be denying the divinity of our Lord Jesus Christ. Unbelievable. Reverend Flourish Klink, a pastor in New York City at St. John the Divine Church,
1: yes,
0: whose given name is Madeline, also trans, I guess, and who identifies as both binary and transgender, began his Trans Day of Visibility sermon by suggesting God is non-binary. But I'm going to go further than that and say God is actually also trans. And then he goes on and says more, or she. I don't know if it's a he or she. I don't know.
1: Yeah.
0: But when God, who as we have established as non-binary, who was born in human form as our Lord Jesus Christ, Mary said, oh, look, a baby boy. God isn't a boy, said the pastor, contradicting scriptures. Wow. We've established this, they say. Wow, God was assigned a gender at birth, and later on it became clear that gender wasn't quite right. I mean, Joe, wow. I look at this and go, this stuff is just nuts. And then we throw in James Tallarico, who apparently is doing, it looks like, I mean, he's got a lot of people voting for him in Texas, and he's part of a church like that, and his pastor is a lesbian, and claims Christ didn't die to save us from our sins. So when we hear this, Joe, this is in the church, people are believing it, and God warns there will be doctrines of demons, deceiving spirits, speaking lies in hypocrisy, having a form of godliness but denied the power thereof. I look at these things and go, wow, it's not a coincidence that this is happening right now. Arise within the church at a time when Jerusalem is the focal and technology is also it's going to a place that would bring about the mark of the beast. But I look at this from the church side. Joe, what are your thoughts?
1: I read that article. Matter of fact, last night I shared that at our Bible study. We're in the book of Daniel. And so I shared it. And then part of that article that you're reading too, it says that literally that Jesus Christ transitioned after the resurrection. He transitioned. And so I'm like, you can't. I mean, this is blasphemous stuff. It's very blasphemous. And I think of Amos chapter 8, verse 11 says, behold, the day's coming that there's going to be a famine in the land. And it says that it's going to be a famine, not a famine of bread or water, but it says it's going to be a famine of hearing the word of God. And I believe we're living in that day. There is a spiritual famine, and God said there's going to be a day where they're not going to want to hear the word of God. You know, they're going to raise up teachers with itching ears, you know, that they would hear what they want to hear. And that's what these so-called ministers are doing. They're tickling their ears. You think of a dog, you scratch the dog's ear, like, oh yeah, more, give me more. I want more of that. That's what they're doing. They're just itching their ears. They're just they're telling them these lies, and it's very dangerous because it's for a while it was just not good, and then it gets worse. But now it's just the stuff that you just read, Tom. That stuff's blasphemous against God, and so it's there's a famine in the land, and it's here, and it's the word of God. It's so people need to get back to the word of God, rightly dividing the word of truth, interpreting scripture with scripture, and this nonsense. You know, we need to, you know, stop the nonsense and expose the works of darkness. Ephesians chapter 5 tells us we're to expose the works of darkness, and this is definitely a work of darkness.
0: Oh, it is. And, you know, I mean, we start putting all of these things together, and you see this attack on God. It can only come from the devil himself working through people who don't know the Lord Jesus Christ, but claiming to come in the name of the Lord Jesus Christ.
1: Yes.
0: And again, it's definitely not a coincidence that all of these things are happening at the same time. Yeah. And then we throw in what we have with what's happening with other people that are being elected.

0: So we see this with James Tallarico in Texas and his pastor, and that type of church is going on. Then this out of the Telegraph, the left-wing streamer, this is Hassan Piker, becoming a toxic liability for Democrats. Hassan Piker was name-checked by Netanyahu at UN after praising Hamas and claiming U.S. deserved 9/11. For those who don't know who Hassan Piker is, he's running for office, and he's got a lot of strength behind him, and he's Muslim. We think we already have Mamdani in New York City. But people, I look at this and I go, Joe, people are voting. They're voting for these type of people. And Hassan Piker, you wonder, is he going to get in? Joe, I read that 99% of the Islamic community votes. And when you look at the Christian community in America, it does not work out that way. Many Christians just say, well, why does it matter? Or they don't vote, or they don't think it's holy enough or something like that. Well, the Muslim community is still going to vote, and they're going to vote for their people. So we have him, we have El Sayed, we have these other people already in office. I look at this and go, this is not a good sign. And literally you could have a few people that can take over everything.
1: And you're right, and it's a shame. The Christians are not going out and voting. So I know at our church, you know, we have voter registration. We encourage people to go out and vote biblically. But still, the numbers, the percentage are so low. I don't know what the percentage is right now, but I know it's just extremely low. And you're right. So here, the Islamic world, the 90%, they're out voting. And so this is a disaster waiting to happen if the Christians don't wake up and get out and get and to vote. You know, so I think of also in Luke chapter 6, how it says, for out of the abundance of the heart, the mouth speaks. And so you hear these people speak, and it's just so abundant, it's abundant, this hatred, you know, for this man to say that, you know, 9/11, we deserved 9/11. So innocent people deserve to die. And so that's just totally wrong. And so, so I would just say, hopefully the pastors will wake up. They'll start teaching through the Word of God and expose the works of darkness. And Christians need to go out and vote. And we can make a huge difference. If just believers would go out and vote biblically, it could make a huge difference. But if we don't, there's a train wreck in front of us.
0: Well, there is. You know, while you're talking, I couldn't help but think of 2 Timothy chapter 3, some of the rest of the passage that we have both quoted a little bit from, where Paul writes, "Know this, in the last days perilous times will come, where men will be lovers of themselves, lovers of money, boasters, proud, blasphemers, disobedient to parents, unthankful, unholy, unloving, unforgiving, slanderers, without self-control, despisers of good, traitors," and on down the list, "having a form of godliness but deny the power thereof. From such people turn away. For this is the sort who creep into households, make captives of gullible women, loaded down with sins, led away by various lusts." They make captives of them. And a lot of the people that are voting for these radical people like Hassan Piker, Mamdani, we're finding out they're young, white, liberal women. And it's like 80% of them. And yet Paul wrote this, they make captives of them. Joe, we only have a little bit less than a minute left, but let me ask you this. If you could leave, time goes fast. It does. Now we got like 40 seconds. Hey, Joe, if you could leave people with one principle for evaluating the news through a biblical worldview, what would you want them to remember?
1: Oh, well, I would say Matthew 6:33. "But seek ye first the kingdom of God and his righteousness, and all these things shall be added to you." You know, we need to get back to just putting God first. You know, I pray for our country. I pray that we would just seek first the kingdom of God and his righteousness, because God makes a promise to us in Matthew 6:33, that all these things shall be added to us. He'll take care of everything else if we'll put him first. And so I know we encourage our congregation to do that. I encourage pastors to do that, to put God first, put the Word of God, teach through the Word of God, and interpret Scripture with Scripture. But if we would just put, you know, seek first the kingdom of God and the ways of righteousness, you know, all these things, God will take care of everything else. So I would love to leave people with that. If you're doing that, just keep doing it. Be encouraged. Keep seeking the Lord. You'll never go wrong when you put him first. And he'll keep us all in perfect peace when we keep our mind stayed on Him. We don't have to worry with all these things that happen. We just do our best. We pray that it's blessed, and we let Jesus take care of the rest. Amen, Tom?
0: Amen. Thank you so much, Pastor Joe. Man, the time flies.
1: Wow,
0: God bless. I look forward to seeing you soon. I think we're going to be out at your church coming up in December.
1: December, yes.
0: We'll let you guys know about that. That's coming. God bless you, everybody, and we'll see you next time.
1: God bless.
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0: You know, strawman arguments, people yes. that are ignorant, they're just being told, you know, this happened and Derby and the rest of it. 1853, people can access it, they can read it online. 1853, Derby wrote what's called the irrationalism of infidelity. Wow. I mean, what a catchy right. title that is. Right. I mean, the irrationalism of infidelity. And there he gives his own personal account of what happened when he visited Scotland and he heard these so-called prophetic utterances and his conclusion that this was not the Holy Spirit. So, you know, it's just, I mean, there were some guys like Edward Irving, who's also been attached to Derby by the critics, by the scoffers and the mockers. Men like him said, oh, this is the Holy Spirit. And they ran with it. And they brought some of these women into the church down in London. But Derby and the Brethren said no. And although Derby respected men like Irving, he had a lot of critical things to say. But from Derby's own pen, we have the record, as well as his Brethren colleagues who were writing and saying, you know, we want nothing to do with this.
1: Let me get your opinion, because here you are laying out the case, and there it is. Derby rejected what Margaret MacDonald was doing and the utterances. And like you say, my goodness, it was replacement theology. She's quote misquoting scriptures. I mean, that's so clear, and it's in writing. So how come these guys don't know that? Is it just ignorance? They don't know church history? Because I would be afraid to say something about church history that I had no idea about and just pluck it out of the air and say the most outlandish thing I could possibly say without even investigating it. So I don't know. What do you think's going on? Is this a conspiracy? What is this? Why would they not know that in church history?
0: Yeah, I think it is a conspiracy. I think it's a demonic conspiracy. And the fact that there are brothers in Christ who are part of that shouldn't shock us at all. That's the nature of deception. They are not lovers of the truth. You know, some of them are lovers of themselves, like Paul warned Timothy. You know, that would be one of the signs that we're in the last times. Do they know the truth? Do they know the historical truth? I don't think many of them care, because yeah. they've got an agenda, and that is, we are not pre-trib. We don't like this rapture teaching, and they hate Israel for whatever yeah. reason, and therefore they're going to latch on to anything they possibly can. You know, I did a 2.5-hour rebuttal at the pre-trib study group conference in Dallas,
1: yep,
0: 2016 with Thomas Ice. We just great. Went through it factually. There was no personal attack, you know, on Joe Schimmel and those that were part of that.
1: Sure.
0: Awful, appalling documentary, Left Behind or Led Astray.
1: Yeah.
0: We just laid out the facts, the historical facts, and also the character, because it's a character assassination of Derby.
1: Yes.
0: People, a lot of people don't have the time or the energy or the calling to be reading Derby's letters and Derby's prophetic essays and his doctrinal statements, and they don't. But, you know, the nature of us, our fallen nature, is if we're locked into something that is wrong and we don't know it, we're gonna take whatever we can to support our position and prove the other person wrong. The facts are there. They're facts there, but I think the agenda they're following is so powerful. It is satanic. And, you know, the fact that Tucker Carlson interviews J.D. Hall, who I'd never heard of before, and he's saying these things, you know, and the Scofield Bible was financed by Jewish Zionists.
1: Yeah.
0: I mean, it's absolutely appalling. He should be thoroughly ashamed. You know, I don't know anything about him. I don't know why he's on that show. I don't know what the overall agenda is, but I do know it's satanic. It's not the cause of truth. He's not helping edify the body of Christ. He's not helping believers prepare for the coming of our Lord Jesus in the rapture. He's not standing with Israel biblically. So it's a frightening place for people like that to be in.
1: And the frightening part about this too, you know, and like you mentioned, that they're saying this is the Rothschilds were behind Darby, and it's like, you're the expert on Darby. Have you ever seen a shred of evidence about the Rothschilds being involved with Darby?
0: Not a shred, you know, and there's a lot of brethren historians out there that have an axe to grind against Darby, and even they don't mention the Rothschilds. There is no connection. There never was. You'll never find it. You'll never show it. But let me just throw this in as well. Darby was against politics. He said he's not the place for Christians to get involved in the political system that is under God's judgment. He said we should be preparing to meet our Lord and Savior, Jesus Christ. That was his primary focus. So to think that Darby was going to be involved in some Zionist conspiracy, you know, Darby goes to be with the Lord in 1882. You know, Theodor Herzl's political manifesto, yeah, Der Judenstaat, is 1896.
1: Right.
0: You know, everything you read about Darby, historical and all this is personal writings. One thing is absolutely clear. He was not interested. He was not involved in those things. He did get involved in the London Society for Promoting Christianity Amongst the Jews, because that was the gospel going forth to the Jewish people. That was the only connection he had with the Jewish people, and it was very limited. There's very little in his writings that talk about any involvement he had with the Jews, full stop. So to put him in with the Zionists is just, it's like demonic fiction, isn't it? It's just, it's crazy stuff.
1: What about this accusation about the Scofield Bible, that was also financed by Zionists and people who were bent on, you know, promoting Zionism? And the lie that J.D. Hall said, he said this was the first Bible put out that had biblical commentary. And I'm, correct me if I'm wrong, I think the Geneva Bible had commentary in it. Right?
0: 1560 Geneva Bible, there you go.
1: Yeah, and so that's a lie. But talk about them with this lie about, well, it was financed by, you know, some wealthy Zionists, and they were putting the Scofield Bible out to create Christian Zionism. Well, what was behind the C.I. Scofield reference Bible?
0: Brethren, Plymouth Brethren, particularly those among what became known as the Exclusive Brethren, and sadly, much of that today is very cultish, but you look at Methodism today and you don't see John and Charles Wesley. You look at the Baptist Church today, you don't see Charles Spurgeon. You know, generations come, new men arise. So you've got, you know, Darby makes 7 visits to the United States from 1862, so a year after the American Civil War. He's on the outskirts of the Civil War. He's traveling across the prairies. He's encouraging brethren who are out there, but he's also in Baptist churches, Presbyterian churches, teaching about the second coming of Jesus, teaching about the rapture, teaching about Israel. And he's very well received. You know, he's in the pulpits of men like D.L. Moody, and one man that was in particular influenced by him was a guy called James Hall Brooks. I think he was Presbyterian. James Hall Brooks is the man that mentored C.I. Scofield when Scofield came to the Lord. You know, Scofield had, like many of us, very checkered past, bad past. We're all sinners saved by grace.
1: Yeah.
0: But once he came to know the Lord, that past was truly passed. He was forgiven. He was cleansed.
1: Amen.
0: And the Lord called him into ministry. And James Hall Brooks, who was a wonderful, godly man, he's the one that mentored Scofield. And James Hall Brooks was like the main leader of the Bible Prophecy Conference movement. And from 1883 to 1897, men who had a real interest in Bible prophecy would meet at Niagara-on-the-Lake in Ontario. Was known as the Niagara Conference. But after James Hall Brooks goes to be with the Lord, that series of conferences ends and a new series begins that is known as the Sea Cliff Bible Conference, which is held on Long Island in New York. And the first one is in 1901. And Schofield and another man, close associate and friend, Arno Gabelin, they're the two kind of spearheads of this new Bible conference.
1: Okay.
0: A year later, 1902, Schofield and Gabelin are talking about a Bible in which they can put notes that promote the dispensationalist view or interpretation, you know, literal, grammatical, historical hermeneutic, distinction between Israel and the church, pre-tribulation rapture, the restoration nationally of Israel.
1: Yeah.
0: Those conferences, the Seacliff Bible Conference in Long Island, New York, they were sponsored by some very wealthy brethren. So Christians.
1: Okay. Christians.
0: Christians, especially a guy called Francis Fitch, who was a printer in New York. And then you had other men, Alwyn Ball and John Peary, real estate men, store owners, very, very wealthy men. And Gabelin introduced Schofield to these men. And they basically financed Schofield's research, most of which he did in England and in Europe, Switzerland. In particular, he spent a number of years putting this reference Bible together, which was eventually published by Oxford University Press in 1909. So it wasn't the Jewish Zionists.
1: Right.
0: You know, there was no movement to get this book out there and promote the Zionist cause. It was all about promoting the dispensationalist view of Scripture. And it was the brethren themselves who Schofield joined when he was in England that financed his research and the publication.
1: That's amazing. And that's brilliant. Absolutely. What you just laid out. And to think that, you know, they started questioning, you know, where he got his finances. Well, you know, it was shady where he got his finances about publishing this book and disseminating it. And it's like, no, here's some wealthy brethren that were financing the thing. I mean, it's just real simple, but I'm telling you, man, they are on the warpath on this one, and they are trying to make everything a conspiracy theory out of it. Final question I want to have for you is Christian Zionism, and you've written on this, and obviously, I'm a Christian Zionist, and I call myself a biblical Zionist, but when they accuse us that, yet you Christian Zionists, Tucker has said this and other people, you guys have caused so many deaths in the world. You guys have caused so much destruction in the Middle East. And if it wasn't for you evangelicals that are Christian Zionists, we wouldn't have all these problems of sending money into the Middle East and supporting Israel and fighting wars that we shouldn't be in. Can you just help us understand what is the biblical definition of a Christian Zionist? And are we responsible for wars and death and all this junk they're claiming to be?
0: No, we're not responsible. Sin is responsible. Rejection of God and his law and his glorious son, our Lord Jesus Christ, that's what's responsible. The rejection of the truth, you know, false religions, cults, you know, people that are just hell-bent on thwarting anything to do with God and what he's laid out in his word. You know, Satan, ultimately, he's the one stirring all of this. He's the puppet master, isn't he? You know, though the Lord is sovereign. So, you know, why do the nations rage and the peoples plot in vain? That's David's Psalm, Psalm 2. It's because they're rejecting God and his anointed, his Mashiach, his Messiah. And the one who sits in heaven on his throne, he laughs, because this is puny man thinking that they can control the affairs of this world and that they're not accountable. Oh, there's a day of accounting coming. You know, when I wrote my thesis, and the thesis was John Nelson Darby and the origins of Christian Zionism, what I was trying to do was rescue that term, Christian Zionism. You know, That's not a term that Christians came up with. That was first used by the Jewish Zionist Theodor Herzl about a Christian friend who Henry Durant, I think he was called, who was present at the first Zionist Congress in Basel, Switzerland in 1897.
1: Wow.
0: But You know, I remember being asked on the streets of Dublin once. I was attending a conference, and a guy said to me, "Are you a Christian fundamentalist?" And I said, "Well, you tell me what one of those is, and I'll tell you if I am." Okay. And it's the same with Christian Zionism. You know, it's going to mean so many things to a lot of people, and primarily to the scoffers and those that are not interested in truth. It's going to mean political support for the modern state of Israel. Yeah. So when I did my thesis, the reason I chose Darby, like I said before, is because he wasn't interested in politics. He was interested in what saith the word of God.
1: Yeah.
0: And so a Christian Zionist, again, it is that literal, grammatical, historical hermeneutic. It's seeing a distinction between the church and Israel. It's understanding that our hope as the church is a heavenly hope. It's the any moment rapture, that God hasn't finished with Israel as a nation. He's going to restore them finally when the Messiah, the Savior, returns to Jerusalem. And therefore, what it does is it just pops the balloon of those critics because, yeah, God uses politics, and God may have Christians involved politically with Israel. Of course he may. He's always had his people out there. But a Christian Zionist, you said it, you're a biblical Zionist. That is what Christian Zionism is all about. You know, I can't remember now, 160 times in 160 verses in Scripture, we read the word Zion.
1: Yeah.
0: God loves the gates of Zion more than all the dwelling places of Jacob, Psalm 48. So as a Christian who loves my Lord, the King of Zion, his holy hill, the city of the great King, I want to know what God has said about Zion. Amen. And Zion means city of Jerusalem, land of Israel, the Jewish people. That's what a Christian Zionist, first and foremost, is all about, rightly handling God's word, sharing the good news of their Messiah with our Lord's own people, standing against the anti-Semitism, standing against the replacement theology. If the Lord calls to get involved politically, well, so be it. That's up to the Holy Spirit. But we don't have that political mandate in Scripture. We're just called to pray for the peace of Jerusalem, love our Lord's brethren. I think that's what the sheep and goats judgment is going to be all about, Matthew 25. And just love the most despised, persecuted, hated people on earth with the love of Jesus, that same love that was in the heart of the Apostle Paul, Romans 9, when he said, "I could wish myself accursed, cut off,
1: right,
0: for the sake of his own brethren," because he realized they've rejected the Messiah. Well, praise the Lord. You know, there's going to come a day when a remnant nation, after we are gone, are going to recognize who their Messiah is, Zechariah 12:10, and they're going to mourn for him. And the Lord isn't going to say, "No, too late." He's going to say, "And I forgive you, and I will cleanse you of all my sin, and I will put my sanctuary in your midst, and you will be my people forevermore."
1: Amen. Amen. That's beautiful. That's awesome. I got one question left because I'm running out of time. And I could stay with you for hours, man. Picking your brains. Brilliant. Personal question. Okay. So you do your doctorate on Darby. Looking back now, hindsight, did you ever think that this is where the actual fight would be in 2026? That this would be the issue that the woke right and the woke left in America and around the West is fighting against, is biblical Zionism and Darby and the rapture? And I mean, this is Tucker Carlson might run for president of the United States.
0: Wow.
1: But we're having people who are attacking our views, biblical views, who might be the leader of the free world in just a couple years, maybe. Did you ever think, on a personal level, why did the Lord do that to you? Why did he guide you in that direction? Just a personal question about that.
0: Yeah, the only battle I had was a theological college. The Church of the Nazarene Theological College in South Manchester, where I didn't even know what dispensationalism was. All I understood from the scriptures was that God hadn't finished with Israel.
1: Yeah.
0: And that was becoming more and more of a burden from 96 to 2001 when I was at the college and So I wasn't looking when I finished my master's degree in 2000. In 2000, looking at Romans 9-11, I thought, well, that's it. You know, I'll just preach in my church. I didn't have a clue what was going on globally. And then it was my pastor, my late pastor, Andrew Robinson, said to me, and I owe him so much. You know, he said to me, Paul, I don't think the Lord's finished with you in terms of your studies. I think you need to do a doctorate. And I said, well, Andrew, what would it be on? What would I study? And he said, well, look at how the Lord has been leading us as a church, very small church, how he's been stirring your heart. It's got to have something to do with the Jewish people. And so we just prayed, and we were both thinking of the 19th century. The Jewish people are making Aliyah. They're starting to go back to the land. And the question on our hearts and minds was, who in the church was saying, this is prophecy being fulfilled, this is the hand of the Lord? And we knew that much about Derby and the Brethren. And so that just began, you know, I contacted all kinds of Christian ministries and they couldn't help me. And I eventually ended up going to the University of Manchester, and I was passed to a couple of professors. It was all very vague. There was nothing specific. And in the end, I'm like, well, Lord, I really don't know what I'm to do. In the end, I got placed with an agnostic former exclusive Brethren professor who just happened to be one of the world's leading experts in his field. And he had just given this presidential paper at the University of Manchester saying there needs to be more scholarly work done on dispensationalism and Christian Zionism.
1: Wow.
0: And I come knocking on his door saying, I think I've got a doctorate thesis, but I'm really not sure how to focus it and what the title is. And he, as an agnostic former Brethren, said, I think it's John Nelson Darby and the Origins of Christian Zionism. And that is how it began in 2003. And I had no idea what would come of that. I was just trying to be obedient to the calling of the Lord. That's all we do, isn't it, Brandon? Whether you're in a ministry, you're in a church, or you're at home, you're just a member of the body of Christ, it's being faithful to what the Lord calls you to do, but know that at any moment, he can just take hold of your life and he can put you there to be a vessel, an honorable vessel for his use, like Paul says to Timothy. And that is how it began. And I had no idea whatsoever what lay ahead, but the Lord did.
1: Well, for such a time as this, my friend, because myself and others are leaning in on you and your work to fight this fight. And this is a satanic fight. And so thank you for answering the call. You didn't know all the implications. Obviously, you just were obedient and did what you needed. But look at what has happened, that God was preparing you to help us for the battle that would rage in these last days. And thank you for doing the work. I mean, you've helped pastors like me and numerous other pastors, Paul, for what you have done. And here's the thing. You're our guy, man. You are the expert on the very thing they're trashing, John Nelson Darby. And so I want everyone to make sure they get your work, they get your book. I have all your books. Where can they find all your materials? Are you on Amazon? What book distributors are you using? And what website do you have, man?
0: Yeah, I don't have my own website. No social media presence. Some of the books will be on Amazon. Ariel Ministries, ariel.org is where you'll find my last three books, Israel Betrayed, Israel, the Inheritance of God, and The Beautiful Simplicity of the Rapture. You just type in the titles, you'll get to the books.
1: Yeah. Well, they need to. Then everybody out there listening needs to add these to your library. You got to have Dr. Wilkinson's book. I learned it from you, man. I learned it from guys like you, Dr. Fruchtenbaum, guys that were pioneers down the way that are helping us guys fight in these trenches. So thank you. Thank you for the work you have done. You know, when we're in the kingdom, it will be a pleasure to serve under your rule and reign as you've co-reigned with Messiah. Because
0: can we edit that one out?
1: Here's the thing, Dr. Wilkerson, I couldn't make my arguments without your work, because you did the primary work. I can't fight in the trenches without your work, because that's where I'm leaning in on. And so thank you. It's tremendous. And here's the thing. When we're done, I want to hold you over, because the other thing I'm thinking about, Dr. Wilkerson, is bringing you out to California. And I'd like to do a Q&A for 2 hours with you in front of a live audience, live streamed with me and Tom Hughes, and bat these things around, because it's the fight now. This is ground zero. For all the work that you did, you are now in the middle of ground zero. And we want to talk about it, because more and more people are getting shredded by the false notions out there that are coming from the podcasters, the TikTok, you know, the talking heads. And so I'd like to bring you out to California if you ever get a chance. I know you're in England and stuff, but aren't you supposed to be moving to Texas, something like that?
0: Yeah, I'm getting married in December, and I'll be based in Texas. Actually, I'll be seeing Tom Hughes for the first time in a couple of weeks. I'm at his conference in Rockwall, Texas.
1: Yeah,
0: September.
1: Texas, yeah.
0: Yeah. So, I'm going to be spending a lot more time over in the United States.
1: Perfect.
0: Unless the Lord comes first, and that's our hope, isn't it?
1: Well, my bags are packed. I'm ready to go. So,
0: yeah.
1: But until he comes, you know, that's what I want to bring out, because Tom and I, we do a thing together where we interview somebody. And so Tom's a real good friend of mine. So we'll talk more about that. And
0: yeah,
1: we'll try to figure out some dates for that. But anyway, thank you so much for your time. You are such a blessing, and thank you for all the work you're doing. Keep it up. I don't know. Are you working on anything new? Any new books or anything the Lord's put on your heart?
0: Well, not right now. I've got a couple of thoughts that something's brewing in there, but
1: okay.
0: There's a few ministry commitments I've got and a wedding to get ready for. So.
1: Yeah,
0: maybe next year, early next year, I'll start to focus more on the next book.
1: Okay. Well, I'll be waiting for it, man. So good deal. Thank you so much for your time. God bless you, man.
0: Thank you, Pastor Brandon. God bless you.
1: Yeah. And folks, thanks so much for tuning in. Again, make sure you get all Dr. Paul Wilkerson's information. Just a treasure trove of great scholarship, man. So you got to have that. And remember what the Lord said. When you see these things begin to happen, like the attack on eschatology, the attack on the rapture, the scoffing of the second coming, remember what he said. Look up, lift up your heads, for your redemption draws near. God bless you guys. We'll see you next time.

0: The fact that you're breathing tonight, you're alive, He's not finished with you. You're not too old, you're not too young. God's not finished with you. He's not thrown you away. He's got a bunch for you to do. And maybe none of us will ever see or hear or know about it, but He does. And it's that obedience to what He's calling you to do and to be that He has formed from your mother's womb to be His servant that's so very important.
1: Any day now, explore the clues that suggest the rapture of the church could occur at any moment. 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

0: Welcome to Christ in Prophecy. We're going to dive right back into our series addressing the question, where is the promise of His coming? Scoffers may mock, but Scripture affirms that the Lord is not slow in His coming. His word is sure, and His promise to return still stands.
1: Helping us explore the promise of Jesus' return have been the expert Bible teachers who spoke at our Lamb & Lion Ministries 2026 Bible Conference held on June 12th through 13th at Brookhaven Church here in McKinney, Texas. And one of those experts was Tim. Here now is an excerpt from his presentation.
2: Let's turn to our text today and see why I titled this entire conference, Where is the Promise of His Coming? So here's what the Apostle Peter writes in his second epistle, beginning in verse 1 of chapter 3. This is now, beloved, the second letter I am writing to you, in which I am stirring up your sincere mind by way of reminder that you should remember the words spoken beforehand by the holy prophets and the commandment of the Lord and Savior spoken by your apostles. Know this first of all. In the last days, mockers will come with their mocking, following after their own lust and saying, where is the promise of his coming? For ever since the fathers fell asleep, all continues just as it was from the beginning of creation. For when they maintain this, it escapes their notice that by the word of God the heavens existed long ago, and the earth was formed out of water and by water, through which the world at that time was destroyed, being flooded with water. But by his word, the present heavens and earth are being reserved for fire, kept for the day of judgment and destruction of ungodly men. But do not let this one fact escape your notice, beloved, that with the Lord, one day is like 1,000 years, and 1,000 years is like one day. The Lord is not slow about his promise, as some count slowness, but is patient toward you, not wishing for any to perish, but for all to come to repentance. Do you realize that even God's perceived delay in sending his son is a manifestation of his grace, mercy, and love, not wishing for any to perish? Do you believe the Lord God and take him at his word? Well, some of you may be familiar with Penn Jillette of the magician or comedy duo Penn and Teller. He's the one that is bigger and taller and does all the talking. Penn Jillette is so adamant, or was, I should say, so adamant about his disbelief in God that he got license plates on his three cars that read, Atheist, No God, Godless. He wanted to have a license plate that read Infidel, but the DMV wouldn't allow something quite that audacious. He publicly lamented, strangely enough, they wouldn't let me have Infidel, and he said this, Atheism is not believing God. I believe there is no God. He was adamant in his disbelief. And yet Penn Jillette, this very brash, outspoken advocate of unbelief, had this to say about a mild-mannered Christian who came to one of his shows. He described this man as polite and kind. And following the show, the man dared to approach Penn Jillette and ask if he could give him a Gideon Bible. Shocked, Penn accepted the Bible and later had this to say. If you believe there is a heaven and hell, and you think it's not worth telling someone about it, how much do you have to hate him not to proselytize? To believe that everlasting life is possible and not tell people, this man cared enough about me to proselytize. And this adamant atheist later said, well, I'm no longer an atheist. I guess I'm now an agnostic. He claimed that every sane person is at worst an agnostic. So to put it in other terms, this hardcore atheist now admits that short of believing faith, the only rational position is confessional ignorance. I actually love to debate with atheists. I've done so many times, and in about 5 minutes, I can dissuade them of their atheism because I say, wow, you hold the position of atheism, right? Well, yes, of course. That means you've been to every corner of the universe, every so-called dimension. You've explored the entirety of the cosmos, and you have found there is no God. Well, no, I haven't been to all those places. And well, then how do you know? And pretty quickly, I have a 100% success rate with so-called atheists to have them recognize, well, I guess I'm just an agnostic. I said, oh, well, you're halfway to faith. Let's keep talking. Sometimes the actions of atheists speak louder than their words. The famous, or dare I say infamous to some, atheist, Richard Dawkins, had this to say about himself. He called himself a cultural Christian, saying that he cherishes Christian traditions, hymns, and ethos, and expressed personal horror at the thought of Islamic customs and ideology replacing Britain's Christian heritage, since Christianity, as he said, is a fundamentally decent religion that provides a very beneficial framework for civilized society. And that's an avowed atheist? Well, folks, if we consider that there are some who would be adamant about their atheism, or at least their agnosticism, what are you adamant about? In other words, if they believe there is no God, what is it that you actually believe? Do you believe not only in God, Satan and the demons do that, do you believe God? You know, over the last few years, we've had several programs, I even touched on this in previous conferences, about Satan's timeless battle for hearts and minds. We talk about kinetic warfare. Pete and I can give you a long dissertation on military operations and some of the technology that we wield even today. But really, the more important battle is for hearts and minds. Any soldier will tell you this. You don't really defeat an enemy unless you obliterate them until you have convinced them to either surrender or to stop fighting back. It is a battle that is mental and psychological. It's a spiritual battle, and Satan is a very avid foe. One of the things Satan likes to do is to put doubt in the minds even of Christians or those who claim to believe his word. He would have you pilfer the promises of the Jewish people, for example, by whispering in your ear, "Did God really say that he had made promises to the Jewish people? Did God really say?" And that's essentially what we're going to be talking about today with Peter's admonition in his letter there in 2 Peter. Though in the end, Satan would like to assert, just as he did in the garden, God is a liar. Now, when I was at the Air Force Academy, we took an oath not only to uphold the Constitution, but we had an honor code. I will not lie, steal, or cheat. And all my life, I've actually tried to operate by that code. I'm imperfect because I'm only a man. But I will tell you, as someone who is still willing to look you in the eye and shake your hand and give you my word, that it means something to me, just as it did my father and my grandfather before me. We don't have to sign a piece of paper. I can tell you how galling, how absolutely offensive it would be to be called a liar. Can you imagine how offensive it is to a holy God to be accused of lying to the creatures he loves? Well, quite frankly, Scripture is filled with the promises of God. He reveals himself as the ultimate promise keeper. And by contrast, as I said, all of us are fallen, and so we fail too often in keeping our promises. Jonathan Swift, the Anglo-Irish writer and satirist who wrote Gulliver's Travels, had one of his characters flippantly assert, "Promises and pie crust are meant to be broken." Really. That's how too many in our culture look at their marriage vows today. Well, I mean it until I don't. What about Christians? Do we take our commitments seriously? And do we take God at his word? You know, in my own experience, I was at a church one time where we had our superintendent of the Sunday school program as the lead advocate for the promise keeper effort in our church. We went to several gatherings. As a matter of fact, we drove to Dallas from Arkansas a couple of times to participate in promise keeper rallies. Anybody been to a promise keeper rally? Yeah, this young man, I'll call him Jimbo, wore his promise keeper shirt every single day. And one weekend, I realized I hadn't seen Jimbo for the last couple, 3 weeks, and I asked one of the other deacons, "Where's Jimbo been?" "Oh, haven't you heard? I said, no, heard what? Jimbo's made some bad choices. I said, what are you talking about? Well, he's involved in an affair. I said, what? Jimbo's got a wife, a little girl, a baby girl. What do you mean he's involved in an affair? Yeah, he's shacked up with this woman. He's our promise keeper head. Has anybody confronted him? Well, no, we just had him. I said, well, I'm going right after church. Who's with me? And finally, one guy, okay, I guess I'll go. To confront a man failing to keep his promise in the most sacred vow he had made. Now, all of us, as I have said before, are prone to wander, prone to leave even the Lord I love, which is why, as the song says, Lord, take my heart and seal it. Bind me to you in such a manner I cannot stray, because in my humanity I know I'm prone to, but I do not want to be faithless to you who is always faithful. And the Word of God tells us this. It tells us that it is impossible for God to lie. God is not a man that he should lie, nor a son of man that he should repent. Every word he has spoken, he will make good. The Lord God said to Joshua, none of the promises he had made to the house of Israel had failed. All would come to pass. And regarding, again, those promises to the house of Israel, the covenant he made with Abraham, his oath to Isaac, he said that he has remembered his covenant. How long? Forever. Forever. Well, his promises, as I said earlier in one of our interludes, are yes and amen. And the Lord's loving kindness indeed never ceases. His compassions never fail. They are new every morning. Great is my faithfulness. Great is your faithfulness. No, great is his faithfulness, which is why I so appreciate Amber leading us in that song. The songs today were just tremendous. The one we led off with this afternoon, This Is My Story, This Is My Song, that was my mother's song for all the years that she sang in church, and over again, that was her solo song. So, Mom, that one was for you. A special blessing, not only to you, but to me. Well, so the question I ask in this short presentation is, where is the promise of his coming? You know, ironically, Peter touches on the fact that those scoffers who say all continues just as it was from the beginning of creation, except that there was a creation. So he's talking about people in the church. Brothers and sisters, I can promise you the world could care less about the promise of his coming today. So let's explore briefly the impatience that Peter recognized. You know, even in Christ's day and age, there were people who were impatient. The apostles themselves were impatient, as I'm going to demonstrate today, over his perceived delay. But Peter foresaw an impatience that would pitch over into dismissive scorn for the surety of Christ's promise to come again for those who are his. So let's just reflect. Pete did a little bit of that today when he was talking about the tyranny of the present. We have to remember the past, understand where we are, to then appreciate what is coming in the future. So in Jesus' day and age, life in the land of Israel, then divided into regions that Scripture describes as Judea, Samaria, and the Galilee, was very difficult. Under Roman occupation, there was a pagan culture imposed that was hostile to the Jewish insistence on worshiping one true God. And this Pax Romana, the Roman peace, was imposed by a heavy-handed Roman military subjugation, especially for any lands or people that dared to resist Roman superiority. The warnings God had offered through Amos seemed to have plagued this house of Israel, because for over 400 years there had been an apparent famine for hearing the words of the Lord, in the sense that the canon of the Old Testament was complete and the New Testament, or the New Covenant, had not yet been announced. We know that there was anticipation for a deliverer that was growing year by year alongside a mounting sense of oppression. Isn't it funny how those two things seem to go hand in hand? Every time the Christian church in America feels a little put upon, there's a sudden burst of enthusiasm for studying God's prophetic word. There's a sudden interest in what God has promised for the future. But when things are going great, people go about their way. And yet, many of us pray for things to go great for our children and grandchildren. You saw the tendency that Pete talked about. When things are too easy, people get weak. And sometimes they get weak even in their faith. Now, this anticipation had grown in the Jewish society, but most Jews were looking for a military and a political savior, not one who offered repentance from sin and a kingdom of God based on the gospel in a different form than they expected. So, as Nathan and I have described on Christ and Prophecy TV and radio, this kingly Messiah they looked for was referred to as Messiah ben David, this exalted son of David. And even the crowds that hailed Jesus as he entered Jerusalem on Palm Sunday, what were they crying out? Hosanna to the son of David. Was Jesus actually Yeshua ben David? Yes. But he was a descendant of David, and yet not in the way they anticipated. Yeah, they cried out, Hosanna to the King of David, or to the Son of David. Blessed is he who comes in the name of the Lord. Hosanna in the highest. But those same crowds did not expect their long-awaited Messiah to be a willing and suffering servant, as described in Isaiah 53. That has been called by some Jewish sages Messiah ben Joseph, the son of Joseph by Ephraim. And opposed to the triumphant Messiah ben David, who would reign over Israel, many Jewish scholars expected this Messiah ben Joseph to wage war and to be a great military conqueror. According to their tradition, he would fall in a battle against Israel's enemies. Whether it was by wielding stones or a sword, his tragic death would finally precede a final redemption for the house of Israel. Don't you find it interesting that today most Jews are very resistant to reading Isaiah 53? I've sat next to Orthodox Jews who are studying and reading their commentaries constantly, even on the flight to Israel, struck up a conversation and asked, do you ever read the prophets? Oh, yes, I do, yes. You ever read Isaiah? Yes, of course. You ever read Isaiah 53? No. Well, let's read it, because that's part of the prophet, isn't it? Well, yes, we're not supposed to read that. Why not? Because it points to this suffering servant, and they quickly realize that as a people, the Jews have gravitated to this expectation today

remained in denial or absolutely rejected that reality altogether. And let's look at no better example than Peter, the writer of the passage I read to you earlier. When Peter confessed that Jesus is the Christ, the Son of the living God, the Lord said, "Blessed are you, Peter, because my Father has revealed that to you." But just a few verses later, as Jesus revealed what was to happen as they went up to Jerusalem, Peter took him aside and rebuked the Lord God that he had just confessed, because what he had described did not fit Peter's expectation. "No, Lord, you will not die." Do you hear the echo all the way from the garden? "You will not die." And what was the Lord's response to Peter? "Get thee behind me, Satan. You are a stumbling block to me, for you are setting your mind not on God's interest, but on whose? Whose expectations? Whose desires? Man's." Which were so more temporal and immediate than what the Lord had in mind. Were so more false in the prosperity they were seeking here and now. And what God had in mind was so much greater. But it required that his Son would go to the cross of Calvary. Even after hundreds of years of silence and deepening darkness leading up to the first advent, I've observed many times that the scripture records only two seasoned saints were awaiting the arrival of the Messiah at the temple, Simeon and Anna. Out of all of Israel, these were the only two who seemed to understand that the Anointed One would come first to the temple, not to all the palaces dotting the landscape. And even as it describes Anna going and sharing with others, I want you to hear the reality that Anna was telling them, "Hey, I've met the Messiah." And she continued to speak to those who are looking for the redemption of Jerusalem. What were they looking for? A Savior who had come to deliver them from their sins? Or a kingly deliverer who would deliver Jerusalem and the land from Roman occupation, from second-class citizenship on the world stage? Were they looking for the Lord's Christ or for one of their own making? Unspoken in that insinuation is those others were not serving at the temple with fasting and prayer, awaiting the Messiah. And I, again, tend to think that they were looking for a political or military leader, a great judge in the fashion of Joshua, Gideon, or Samson, who could bring unity and, as I said, prosperity to Israel. If such a deliverer combined the spiritual insight of Moses and the prophetic gift of Samuel or Elijah, well, that'd be fine. But most Jews were oblivious of their need for a Savior to deliver them from their sins. Yeah, great military leader. I dare say the Jews today would like to have such a person emerge on the scene. Well, even as Jesus gathered his 12 disciples, one of the 12 was Simon the Zealot. The Zealots had arisen in about 6 AD, we're told, and they championed a violent rebellion to Rome to expel them from the land of Israel. They were devoted to the Torah, and they perceived that even the Jewish elites, to include the chief priests and the Sanhedrin, were accomplices with the hated Romans. You know, according to the Jewish scholar and historian Josephus, Caiaphas was appointed by the Roman procurator Valerius Gratus, that was Pontius Pilate's predecessor, in AD 18, and he was following in the footsteps of his father-in-law, Annas, to serve as chief priest, or who also served as chief priest for 18 years. And this man enriched himself until he was deposed by the Roman legate of Syria, Lucius Velius. It's hard for us to understand the hotbed of unrest, oppression, and yes, hope that was fading, that Jesus was born into in Judea, a desire for a kingdom of this world. Even after Jesus was crucified, resurrected, and ascended into heaven, the Sanhedrin talked about other proposed Messiah figures. They cite in Acts chapter 2, Thaddeus and Judas of Galilee, who had movements that gathered followers and yet quickly died out.
And they'd made the point that if

0: the way, as followers of Christ would soon be known in Acts chapter 9, verse 2, was of men, it would be overthrown in short order. But if it was from God, then the Sanhedrin itself would be fighting against the Almighty. That's Acts chapter 5. So clearly many Jews, I would just submit, were eager for a Messiah who would offer military or political leadership to unite the house of Israel and claim Israel's rightful place on the world stage. But during his ministry, others were interested in much more immediate things. Just think about the people who came to Jesus. We tend to think of our own lives and experiences and try to transport them or telegraph them onto other people's. That's always a danger in a time of war. I can tell you, not every culture thinks like us here in the West or in America. And we try to think, well, those people must have been seeking a work-life balance like I am, or have had comparable family dynamics and stress points. And that is fraught, quite frankly, with great peril. But there is some commonality. The people came to Jesus were also often looking for very temporal relief. They wanted to be healed of physical maladies and, yes, demonic possession in the here and now. And once they realized that Jesus could multiply a few loaves and fish, then they just wanted him to feed and sustain them. More often than not, they missed the power of the gospel and the eternal ramifications it had. So here too, their expectation for short-term blessings and not everlasting rewards is modeled by the disciples. Even after he had fed thousands, they expressed angst over his ability to provide resources to feed yet another crowd. They chastised the woman who anointed his head with expensive perfume because they were thinking in limited terms. Well, that perfume could have been converted into money to feed the poor. They were always small-minded, whereas Jesus was trying to lift their perspective to what God had in store, not only for them, but for the ages and the entire creation. And get this, even after Jesus' death, burial, and resurrection, so they kind of get the big picture a little, but Acts chapter 1 records that even then they're saying, Lord, is it at this time you are restoring the kingdom to Israel? All right, you've come, you've died, you've resurrected. Now, surely, Israel will come into its own. And Jesus' answer would seem to have tamped down their curiosity or at least channeled it into action that he was calling them to undertake spreading the gospel. Because here's what he said. It is not for you to know the times or epochs which the Father has fixed by his own authority, but you will receive power when the Holy Spirit has come upon you, and you shall be what? My witnesses, both in Samaria and in all Judea and Samaria and even to the remotest part of the earth. Is that commission still in effect today? Was that just for the disciples and the apostles gathered there at that moment in Acts, or does that still apply to you and me?
1: I agree, Tim. As long as we are waiting for our Lord to return, the Great Commission still stands. Christians are to be engaged with sharing Christ and his salvation, and all the more as that blessed day draws near.
2: I wish we had time to show you my entire presentation, but you can watch it and the other three plus two questions and answers by ordering the Where is the Promise of His Coming 2026 Bible Conference DVD or flash drive, or visit our Christ and Prophecy YouTube channel to watch the entire conference live stream. I also hope you'll join us next episode in our Where is the Promise of His Coming series as Dr. Jay Kiepert explains why the world's denial of the flood is directly tied to Christ's promise to return. Maranatha and Godspeed.

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2: Hello, everyone. Welcome to the program today. Manu Gonzalez here in studio with our good friend, L.A. Marzulli, and we're going to be discussing the rungs of disclosure. As you know, things are heating up. They're talking, being talked about in Congress, so stick around.
3: This December, 1,200 excited prophecy watchers will gather at the beautiful Chateau on the Lake Resort in Branson, Missouri for the Prophecy Conference of the Year. 25 Bible prophecy experts will encourage the crowd over four exciting days as we examine the events leading up to the soon return of Jesus. Come and join us for this one-of-a-kind event as we celebrate Christmas in Branson. You'll recognize all your favorite speakers, Mondo Gonzalez, L.A. Marzulli, Billy Crone, Tom Hughes, J.B. Hickson, Larry Ollison, Ken Johnson, Lee Brainerd, and many others who will share the exciting things happening behind the scenes in our world. As endless wars rage on and AI in the digital age takes center stage, you'll want to be prepared for the things to come, straight out of the pages of the Bible. 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
2: Well, we are here with our good friend L.A., and we're going to get to him in just a minute, but we want to remind you about a couple things that are coming up. We have two trips to the land of Israel, and I don't want you to be put off by that or scared by it, because people are still going to Israel, believe it or not. And the people that come back, they love it because you get to experience a lot of this really, I would say, in a very private setting. So it's pretty good. Awesome about it. So we're going to be going January as well as March of 2027. You can get all the information about those trips as well as our Branson conference if you just go to prophecywatchers.com. You can go to our events page and you can just see all the stuff that's going on, all the stuff that we're doing. So, L.A., what do you think? Rungs of disclosure, UFO stuff, nothing to see here or what?
4: Yeah, this thing is not going away. It's heating up. And the other side of the aisle, specifically Day of Disclosure, by the film by Dan Farah, they're all talking about that we're not alone in the universe, that we're not alone, we're not the only species in the universe, we've been visited. But is that really the case? And that's why the book Rungs of Disclosure was so important.
2: Yeah, and this is something that, as you guys know, those who follow Prophecy Watchers, is these are things often, and again, as a pastor, I discuss this, you know, in church, not necessarily on Sunday morning, but these are things that we say often that are not talked about in church. And mm-hmm. So we see it more and more where people are often, churches aren't often talking about this. And one of the things that's powerful, maybe you can give us a little bit of the background too, is talk about the rungs of this. Maybe explain what that is, but
4: sure.
2: Talk about which part of the rungs involve the government and in Congress and the task force and the, again, the UFO committee, the UAP committee. Talk about that, because
4: well,
2: that's important.
4: The nexus of this was Commander David Fravor coming on Tucker Carlson's show. But Tucker asked him a $64,000 question. Well, what do you think this tic-tac-shaped object was that sped away 50 miles in like 2 seconds? That's impossible. And Commander David Fravor, a former F-18 pilot, this guy is the best of the best. He's a trained observer. He looks right at the camera and goes, whatever this was not from this earth. So the bottom line is the phenomenon is real. In the halls of Congress, which is our government, you have whistleblowers that come forward. David Grush is a perfect example of that. And Nancy Mace, former Representative Nancy Mace, asked David Grush, in your opinion, You know, do we have crash craft? And David Grush says, I've already talked about that. But the short answer was yes. Nancy Mace goes, do we have the bodies, the pilots from these crashed craft? He looks right at the camera and says, yes, we have biologics. I just love the way he frames
2: that. Yeah, that was
4: and then
2: good.
4: She, yeah, really kind of a little dodge there, but that's okay. And Nancy Mace presses in and she goes, are they human or non-human biologics? He looks up at her and he goes, non-human biologics. So when I saw that clip, I about fell out of my chair because that's a game changer. So it's really the first time in the halls of Congress that we have heard from a reliable witness, a whistleblower, that there is a crash retrieval team that's been very active and that they have taken the bodies from the crash craft. And that opens up this whole vista of the UFO phenomena, which is real, burgeoning, not going away. There's a physicality to it. You and I have talked about this numerous times, along with Tim Alberino. We've talked about this. So the phenomena is ongoing. It hasn't ceased. The cat and mouse game continues, and we are climbing up the rungs of a ladder where the top rung is full-blown disclosure. We're not there yet.
2: You know, I think that's the most important thing that we need to realize here is that our very government is being involved in this, and you have people who are under oath, and there's been many iterations of different, whether it's the House of Representatives or the Senate, etc., that have talked about this. And this is why this conversation needs to continue to happen, because this is not tinfoil hat stuff anymore. And, you know, one of the chapters that you have, again, in the revised edition, is you have several of the characters, these astrophysicists, these scientists. Talk about them, because they brought out some interesting stuff.
4: Hal Putoff was on Joe Rogan's show, and Rogan is pressing in on, well, how much, you know, crash craft, retrievals, how many do we have? Putoff looks right at him and goes, we have more than 10. And that's what he knows. So, you know, remember, everything is compartmentalized. So he might know this much of a picture, which is this big. So I would say it's a lot more than 10. But it's this has been going on. The deliberate obfuscation by our government has been going on since Roswell. You know, because on July 8th, the paper, the Roswell Daily, you know, Army recovers a flying saucer. July 9th, it's just a weather balloon. And that sets in motion the deliberate obfuscation from our government to the American people for 79 years. So Hal Putoff coming on Rogan, again, he's a whistleblower, stating that we've got more than 10 craft in our possession. Well, I've been doing this for decades. This is nothing new. To someone who studied the phenomena, this is absolutely nothing new. What's new about it is now it's being exposed to the public.
2: Yeah, and I think that's really important, because now there's freedom to discuss these topics, which have been off. And so it's interesting, the church, again, I love the church.
4: I love the church.
2: We love the church. I was pastor a long time. But yet the church is often behind the curve in discussing these things because of whatever reason, okay? But this is why we're having these discussions now, because we realize we need to be at the forefront of this. Because And let's bring this up a little bit, because even though we'll get into some more of the rungs, there's a narrative here. And whenever you have UFO disclosure, and we're not saying that everything that you hear out there is correct, but there is a narrative, and we need to be in front of that narrative. Talk about that. Well, what are the potential narratives that are out there? But Stephen Greer's and others, explain all that.
4: The narrative essentially is this, and this is what we get with Dan Farrow's film, Day of Disclosure.
2: Basically, age of disclosure.
4: Yeah, age of disclosure. We are not alone in the universe. We are not alone. We are not the only species in the universe. We're not alone in the universe. Stephen Greer, let them come in. You know, meditate, bring them in. They're friendly. Gaia TV, they're not our enemies. They are our future. And they show a couple of human beings, and they're a little gray, and in a reptilian sort of thing, and in a hybrid. Folks, the other side of the aisle is telling us what the phenomenon is. And this is really problematic, because I believe, first of all, that we are the only entities in the universe. Now, that's my take. I could be wrong, but that's what I believe. Jesus comes back here, not to set a reticuli or epsilon eridani. He comes to New Jerusalem, descends to earth. But the other side of the aisle, again, the New Agers and scientists and congressmen, congresswomen, just all walks of life. We're not alone in the universe. We're not alone in the universe. And Steven Spielberg, in his film, he says something in the third trailer. If you haven't seen the third trailer, Google that for disclosure, Dave, because it's telling. I'm sort of paraphrasing here. You know, I used to think to myself, wouldn't it be great? How wonderful it would be if the American people found out that all of this was true. Then it cuts away to part of the film again. Then it cuts back to him, close up. He looks right at the camera, a little smile on his face, and he goes, it's all true. How can he say that? Because in the film, spoiler alert, but it's in the trailers, he reenacts the 1947 Roswell crash. And I believe, this is conjecture, I believe he had access to the original film and then reproduced it.
2: Well, we're going to take a little break here to see how to get our magazine, which keeps you up to date every single month on this topic, all the other topics, as you can imagine, that are happening in our world, according to prophecy. So take a listen.
5: The prophets of the Bible predicted a series of end time wars, and we're seeing the final pieces of the puzzle fall into place. Russia, China, Iran, Syria, Turkey. The enemies of Israel are on the doorstep, just as the Bible predicted some 2,500 years ago. The Prophecy Watcher magazine includes the writings of dozens of prophecy experts like Gary Stearman, Mondo Gonzalez, L.A. Marzulli, Bill Salas, Josh Peck, and many others, writing on fascinating subjects like the Rapture, the Dead Sea Scrolls, the Red Heifer, the World Economic Forum, the Global Reset, digital currency, the Mark of the Beast, the Nephilim, and the Antichrist's beast system of global control, things you will likely never hear about in church. 12 bonus DVDs will introduce you to Ezekiel's Gog and Magog War and the Road to Armageddon. We'll examine the supernatural side of the Bible as we investigate controversial issues like the Nephilim, government UFO cover-ups, and the Shroud of Turin. We'll address the Luciferian Rebellion, a mutiny that changed heaven and earth forever. 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
2: Well, welcome back. We are here with L.A. Marzulli talking about his new revised and expanded Rungs of Disclosure, following the trail of extraterrestrials and the end times. And that's amazing that the church is finally beginning to get involved and get caught up on this. Mm-hmm. And, you know, we talked about it in the previous segment, but you have there that at the 23rd rung, that film by Dan Farrar, The Age of Disclosure, but 34 officials break their silence. And these aren't just journalists. What kind of officials are they?
4: You've got congressmen, congresswomen. You've got Marco Rubio, the Secretary of State. You've got Admiral Gallaudet, one star admiral. You've got, just a whole scientist and physicist all coming on the record, you know, looking right at the camera and saying we're not alone in the universe. One gentleman in particular states that I have, with my own eyes, handled extraterrestrial
2: craft.
4: Yeah, and seen extraterrestrial entities. So now it's in our court. We have answers to it, the biblical prophetic narrative. These are not entities from Zeta Reticulae. They are, and we need to talk about this. When some people in the church, well-meaning people, go, oh, it's all demonic. That's a very trunk, and I don't think we've ever talked about this on Prophecy Watchers. Maybe we have, in podcasts, but to say it's demonic is a very truncated view of this phenomena. Yeah. The satanic, the Luciferian kingdom has a well-oiled structure, tiered structure, where you've got archons and cosmocrators, and these are all Greek words. So you got rulers, authorities, people like that, entities like this, in this Luciferian structure. Demons are at the absolute bottom.
2: Yeah, I like how Tim Alberino, he uses the phrase, that's very low resolution. That's a good phrase, because it's exactly that, where, as we've done programs together with him, we're just talking, it's more complex.
4: Way more complex, way more complex. And there is technology. This is not, there are well-meaning Christian brothers and sisters that insist it's all demonic delusion. I think
2: nothing
4: at this
2: physical.
4: Yeah, there's
2: like
4: no
2: that.
4: Physicality. I think at this point they need to retract their statements, because it, you know, the physicality is there. We showed it in our Watchers film, and also when we pulled a piece of the metal out of the Roswell debris field, which we've had tested, it's an unknown aluminum alloy. I'm not making this stuff up. So it's, there's a physicality to it. These entities are real. The abduction phenomena is real. The implants, which we took out in our Watchers series, people are abducted. These implants are put into people. There is no entrance wound. It's a very, very complex phenomena. And there's a hierarchy in the Luciferian kingdom. And it's well-structured. And, you know, the demons are at the absolute bottom, low resolution.
2: Well, you know, like one of the rungs that you have, and I remember seeing this myself, was President Obama. And he kind of came to the forefront on this topic. And so we're going to play you this little clip where he speaks about this, and then we'll get a comment from LA. So take a listen.
6: Are aliens real?
7: They're real, but I haven't seen them, and they're not being kept in, what is it?
6: Area 51.
7: Area 51. There's no underground facility, unless there's this enormous conspiracy, and they hid it from the President of the United States.
2: So it's interesting when you see this clip, L.A., obviously it made it in your book, The 25th Rung. Did Obama confirm they're real? Talk about it.
4: He does. He says, yeah, aliens are real. I mean, that's his direct quote. Aliens are
2: so
4: real.
2: So casual.
4: Yeah. Just, you know, he's kind of leaning back in a chair. He's unguarded. He's let his guard down on some level, in my opinion. And aliens are real. You know, I've never been to that place, Area 50, whatever he goes. He's not sure of the name of it. And the next day, Trump smacks him down and said Obama had no right to say that or even state that. So it's Trump's duty, and I believe this is one of the top rungs. We're not there yet. When Donald Trump stands up on a Friday night, because it's always on a Friday night, at the Rose Garden or in the Situation Room, whatever, and says, we are not alone in the universe, we have been visited by them, blah, blah, blah, that's a game changer on some point. But it's still, and this is what's so important, it is still on this side of disclosure, because they have not revealed themselves. We're not seeing mile-wide craft above the cities of the world, like the, which is one of the rungs on the disclosure, the 2024 Super Bowl ad, hello down there, where there are mile-wide craft over the cities of the world. So, you know, they haven't shown themselves. If they're so friendly, Mr. Stephen Greer, and contact me, mano a mano, let's talk. But if they're so friendly, why not give us a cure to cancer? Why not do something benevolent? No.
2: Because their technology obviously is superior to ours.
4: They have something, But they take 5 and 6 year old little children, Spielberg's movie, and I always want to say this, and it's just in the trailer, so it's not it's a spoiler alert, but I can say this. So the stag is presented to this little girl.
2: Deception, you
4: know, but we don't know what it is. And there's the stag, and right now a little fox and a little friendly raccoons, you know, furries, right? And it lures the little girl, innocent little girl, out, and they're walking towards the gingerbread house. It's all lit up. That's the first trailer. When I saw that, I said, first of all, these are not animals. And second of all, that's not a gingerbread house. That is a UFO. Sure enough, in the third trailer, we see the stag, Metiscus monocytes, thank you, Russ Dizdar. The stag turns the eye, and it's the eye of a gray. So that's deception all day long. Yeah. And it's presenting itself in something that the little girl will trust. And Spielberg, with all due respect, flips the script.
2: He flipped the script.
4: He flips the script.
2: And again, going back to the Spielberg movie as an example, even as a rung, there's a message there. And Spielberg is writing this. I mean, you know, L.A.'s a filmmaker. Anybody that's written a book or written a script, you're very intentional on what you leave in and what makes the final cut. So twice in the movie, and you and I discussed this, where you see one that's a little bit overt, but you see the alien actually speaking something, and it's speaking in this click language, but there's an interpreter, and then the message is, do not fear
4: what you do not know.
2: What you don't know.
4: That's it.
2: And so here we are when you have this weird kind of stuff, that the message that Spielberg's trying to say is, don't fear us, even though you don't know us. We're friendly. We're here to we're here to love on your children, and we're here to abduct your children.
4: Yeah,
2: what? Yeah, it's okay.
4: No, it's a very nefarious agenda. The satanic hierarchy has been working this thing for decades. And, you know, there are well-meaning Christians that try to tell us that all of this is demonic delusion and it's not going to happen. Genesis 3:15, thank you, Gary Stearman, for revealing that to us years ago at the Nephilim Mounds Conference. Genesis 3:15 says that the seed, the offspring of the serpent, will be at war with the offspring of the woman. The one coming from the woman, the Messiah, will crush the dragon's head. You will bruise his heel. That's the entire Bible. And when Jesus points back to the days of Noah, everyone knows exactly what he's talking about. And this why the seed war and the interpretation, the proper exegesis of the seed war is crucial. Because if we don't get that right, when we come to Jesus in Matthew 24, what do you mean the days of Noah? But we know that the Nephilim are on the earth. And the Nephilim are the progeny of fallen angels and human women, creating this entity which was never supposed to be, but it's there, which results in the flood. The breeding program is going on now. People have been taken. Sperm is taken from the men, ovum is taken from the women. I wish I was making this up, but I am not. Hybrids are walking amongst us, just like the days of Noah.
2: And the important thing about this, you think, what? I've never heard this before. But, you know, when you look at all these various academic scholars, you know, John Mack and David Jacobs, these guys are PhD professors, and Carla Turner, etc. They're investigating, which seems very crazy, and then they investigate and they're like, no, it's all real. There's no collusion on any of this. Well, we're going to take a little break here where you can see how to get LA's new revised edition. This is something that, as LA says often, is not going away. The church absolutely needs to be at the forefront of this, and LA's book will help you understand that so that you can have conversations with people, because again, there is a narrative that is being presented, and we need to be able to bring the truth, the biblical truth, the biblical paradigm to the conversation. So take a listen.
3: L.A. Marzulli loves to explore the unknown. With over 30 books and documentaries, he's made a name uncovering controversial biblical mysteries like the Nephilim and the UFO phenomenon. In his latest book, Rungs of Disclosure, Marzulli dives deep into UFO history, starting with the 1947 Roswell crash, where witnesses claim a craft and alien bodies were recovered. Through interviews with experts, insiders, and an on-site investigation that uncovered mysterious metallic fragments, he exposes the decades-long government cover-up. Rungs of Disclosure is available for your gift of $30 or more with shipping included in the USA. It comes with a bonus DVD, a copy of Gary Stearman's personal UFO encounter in the skies over Texas in 1969. Gary recounts the entire multi-hour episode, which includes missing time and an unidentifiable craft that followed him to the airport in Lubbock, Texas. He believes it was an angelic rescue mission during a mid-air electrical failure. Call us toll-free at the number you see on your screen and get a copy of Rungs of Disclosure and Gary's bonus DVD, Rescued by an Angel, or visit us online at prophecywatchers.tv. For our international friends, please note that additional shipping fees do apply, and all prices listed are in U.S. dollars. L.A. has developed a series of explosive DVDs that examine this demonic phenomenon. His UFO Disclosure series, a set of 10-hour-long documentaries, includes spectacular video of crop circles, interviews with military pilots, probing conversations with abductees, and the hard-to-understand cattle mutilation encounters. The entire series can be yours for your gift of $100 or more with a special DVD bonus, a copy of Josh Peck and Gary Stearman's documentary, The Great Delusion, an investigative study on the fallen angels and the hybridization of the human race. Many believe the day is coming when a UFO will appear and the world will fall for the Great Deception. Satan's plan will offer a false explanation for the rapture, and Scripture warns it will be so convincing that even the elect would be deceived. He's called the Prince of the Power of the Air for a reason. But make no mistake, God is still in control. The world may be blinded by lies from above, but His truth will not be silenced. Join us at Prophecy Watchers as we expose the coming deception, reveal what's really happening in the heavens, and prepare believers for the days ahead. Time is short. Don't be deceived.
2: Well, again, welcome back. We are talking to LA about his new book. And LA, you know, in the last few minutes here, you know, since February with Trump's executive order directing the Department of War to reveal information. We've had five releases.
4: Right.
2: Talk about that. What have we learned? Has there been anything crazy? What have we learned in those five?
4: I mean, what's historic about this is for the first time, in the history of our government and the history of the world, you've got our government, the leaders, our leaders stating that the phenomenon is real. We're not sure what this is. They know exactly what it is. But here it is. Here's the evidence. We've got statements. We've got clips. We've got videos. And we had better videos in our film, specifically Kumburgaz UFO shot by Dr. Roger Lehr in our Watcher series. But what the tipping point here is that the government admits that it's real and that it's here. Anna Paulina Luna states on the record, looks right at the camera, the phenomenon is real. It is it's not swamp gas, weather balloons, none of that. The phenomenon is real, and it's very, very complex. And it's very nefarious.
2: And you have one of the rungs in there, Tim Burchett, a representative from Kentucky or Tennessee or something like that.
4: Yeah, Tennessee.
2: Yeah, and so he makes the comment. What's the comment that he made?
4: Well, okay, so Burchett is a representative in the House, and he is on the committee along with Anna Paulina Luna and others.
8: And Mayor Burleson.
4: Yeah, and it's amazing. And he's seeing things that the American people has not seen. Yeah. Classified documents. And he states on the record, if the American people could see what I have seen, it would keep them up at night. Now, why would he say something like that? They have shied away from the abduction phenomena, the implant phenomena, the cattle mutilations, the crop circles. They just leave all that on the back burner. They won't touch that yet. It's talked about in rungs of disclosure. It's in all of our 10 UFO films. So, we've done the homework.
2: Yeah, so this is important, and as the I always think in terms of LA that, your television program's out there. Maybe you happen to stumble upon this program. Maybe you're a follower of Jesus. Maybe you aren't. What do you say to that person, to both of those people, the believer and then the person that maybe is just like, what are these crazy guys talking about? What do you say to them about the hope, really, of the gospel and the biblical message, the biblical paradigm? Speak to them.
4: Well, the biblical paradigm is that do not be deceived. That's the first thing in Matthew 24. Do not, and then Jesus begins to tell us what's going on. Men faint from fear of what's coming upon the earth. What the heck is that? And unless those days were shortened, no flesh would survive. And going back to that first quote, men faint from fear of what's coming upon the earth because the powers of heaven will be shaken. Yeah. Why does he say something? Those are very dire warnings. I mean, they really are. Unless those days were shortened, no flesh would survive. Do not be deceived. So it's all there. Men faint from fear of what is coming upon the earth. It's just, it's mind-boggling. So he's warning us of something. So if this wasn't it, I'd be looking for what was. This is a game changer. Because if they show up, and I believe it will happen, it's the last rung on the ladder of disclosure. Even if Trump stands up on a Friday night and says, we're not alone in the universe. The last rung is, I believe, a nuclear war will trigger their arrival. And when they show up, this is what you got to understand. The entire globe shifts. Yeah. Everything shifts in a nanosecond. And if there's a nuke event that happens, all airfare everything will be grounded, shelter in place. It'll make COVID look like a picnic. Yeah. Trust me, it'll be unbelievable.
2: Because they're going to say, the question is going to be, what's next?
4: What's next? And they will tell us, the so-called space brothers, that we seeded all life on this planet, we genetically manipulated early man, started the world's religion, started the world's civilizations. Now, at the critical juncture in human history, we're back. The space brothers are back. And this is the coming great deception, a term I coined way back in 1998. Thank you, Lord, for giving me that insight. It is the deception. It will change everything. And the last wording I would say is this. It's 1 Timothy chapter 4. And I hope it doesn't apply to the church, but what if it does? What if we're still here? What if we don't go up and then they come down? What if they come down and unfortunately the church is still here for a period of time? We're not talking about the tribulation because we're not in the tribulation, but we're still here. Would it cause people to fall away from the faith? Let's hope not. That's why we're doing this program, because these are not extraterrestrials. These are the fallen ones. There is technology, and that's a whole other conversation.
2: Amen. Well, we're out of time, LA, and I appreciate you listening today. As always, we're here for you. We're here to share the gospel. We're here to share the truth and to help people not be deceived. And so we appreciate your prayers and support for all we do here at Prophecy Watchers. And keep watching, keep looking up. These are exciting times, no doubt, to even be having these conversations. So we will catch you next time.
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8: Welcome today to Jeff Kinley Live. I'm Dr. Jeff Kinley, and I am so looking forward to getting into God's Word here with you, because we're going to be looking at a characteristic of the Antichrist today and exactly how that's going to play itself out in the last days. Be sure to go on over to jeffkinley.com when you get a chance and check out all the goodies I have for you there. There's some great announcements that are coming up about my ministry, and I want you to be a part of that. Hey, listen, we're going to be in 2 Thessalonians, so if you want to take your Bible out, or maybe you've got it on your phone or something like that, and you can kind of follow along with what we're doing here. But we're talking about Antichrist activity, really satanic activity in the last days. You know, many years ago, I was a youth pastor at a church, and I received a phone call, and on the other end, there was a young lady on the phone, and she was calling from a bus station, and she said that she had been kidnapped by a satanic cult, and that she had been escaped from this cult, and so she was looking for help on how to get somewhere safe, like back to a relative somewhere out west. And so I thought, well, I don't know what I can do, but I tell you what I'll do. I'll call up a friend that's dealt with this kind of thing before, that has been really deep into helping people that were in the occult and in Satanism. So I called up my friend Mike, and I said, Mike, I can't go alone, so come on with me. So we went, we met this young lady, we bought her lunch, and she was she was covered in all sorts of satanic tattoos on her hand and that type of thing, but she seemed to be genuine. And so the long story short is that she was talking about the satanic activity that the coven she was a part of was planning to bring to our town. And but she wanted out of it. And so, we said, here's what we'll do. We'll buy you a one-way ticket to, I think it was Arizona somewhere, and get you to your aunt's house so that you can, be safe there. And just in good faith, we did that. We saw her get on the bus, and she went on her way. Well, listen, there's a lot of satanic activity that is behind the scenes in the world today. Some of it is overt. And sometimes I will refer to satanic activity as if Satan is like playing a game of cards. Sometimes he shows his cards. Other times he holds his cards close to his chest. Well, during the tribulation period that we've been looking at, we're going to see where Satan actually does a little bit of both of that. You say, well, how does he do that, Jeff? Well, he does that through the overt miracles or the miraculous supernatural things that he's going to do during that time. And we talked a little bit about that last week. The Bible does tell us about fire being called down from heaven. It talks about being given giving breath to an inanimate object, a statue of Antichrist. We also know that Antichrist is going to return from the dead after suffering a fatal head wound, Revelation 13 tells us. So there's at least three times that Satan's going to produce this supernatural activity, perhaps more. Certainly there's going to be a great demonic activity that's going to come forth and to wreak havoc on mankind and the earth. But Satan will sometimes show those cards. Other times he keeps it close to his chest. Now, I want to show you in 2 Thessalonians chapter 2, one of the ways that Satan will deceive the world in the last days. Again, we talked about in verse 9 last time about false signs and wonders, and again, same words in the Greek language, simeon and teres, that are used to describe the miracles of Jesus. We talked about the debate between, are these actual real miracles? Are they fake wonders? Are they kind of a giant illusion, a giant magic trick? Or does the word false and false wonders just point to the conclusion or the goal of the supernatural wonders is to produce a false belief? And we actually kind of see that in this passage, which we'll get to in a moment. But down in verse 10, again, it's talking about Antichrist. It's talking about his activity in the last days. And it says this, and with all the deception of wickedness. Now, stop right there. When you look up in verse 9, you see it says he will come with all powers and signs and wonders. And it says that those powers and signs and wonders will be coming from the activity of Satan. So Satan will be supplying Antichrist and the false prophet with the ability to do these wonders in a similar way that God supplied the apostles to do signs and wonders and the prophets of the Old Testament as well. But it says all power and signs. Now we have all deception. So here's what it's going to be like. Satan is going to take the two things he is best at. He's going to exhibit his power and all the power that he has. I don't know that Satan's ever exhibited all his power before. I don't know that for a fact, but we know here he's going to hold nothing back. Perhaps we could go back to the temptation of Christ and say, well, he gave it all he had there, right? You know, to try to get Christ to be tempted. But here we specifically see and we know Satan's going to bring all the arsenal of his power and he's going to unload it during that period of time. And then secondly, he's going to exhibit all of the deception. So what does that mean? What does it mean to say Satan will deceive? Well, in a broad sense, basically it's this. In John chapter 8 and verse 44, Jesus called Satan the father of lies. How do we know that? Well, Jesus said it, right? But we go back to Genesis chapter 3, and we see in the garden a temptation with Adam and Eve that Satan began deceiving the couple by talking about, did God really say? And this was a method that Satan used in the garden that he's still using today. In fact, one of Satan's greatest deceptions in the world and in the church is to simply repeat that mantra, did God really say that? I mean, are you sure about that? Are you sure those things in the Bible are relevant for today? Did God really say he created the world in 6 days? Did God really say that Jesus rose from the dead? Did God really say that all these hundreds of prophecies are going to be fulfilled in the last days? Are you sure about that? Did God really? Oh, come on, really? You know what? In reality, he didn't say that. That's what Satan would say. But what he was saying was this, and it means this. And Satan is the master of misdirection. Look at what Paul says in 2 Corinthians chapter 11. He says this in verse 3. He says, but I am afraid lest as the serpent deceived Eve by his craftiness, that your minds should be led astray from the simplicity and purity of devotion to Christ. So what Satan does, he takes the simple truth and he questions it. Stuff that is well known, stuff that is common sense, stuff that is logical, biblical, historical, right? Satan questions all of that. So he questions the veracity of the Word of God. He questions God's morality. He questions marriage. He questions gender. He questions family. He questions, you know, sexuality. He questions everything. And his basic tool is to simply get you to doubt or to get you to deny what God says in his word. That is a part of what it means to say that Satan is deceptive. Now, here's a couple things we need to understand about this. Number one is deception always or usually begins in the mind. He deceives minds because he knows that's where truth is either accepted or rejected. And so Satan will deceive people's minds, and he does that, again, through telling half-truths or through telling complete lies to people. And this is part of what Ephesians 6 talks about when it talks about the schemes of the devil, the devil's schemes. He is crafty, as we just saw in 2 Corinthians chapter 11. But here's the scary part about deception. When a person is deceived, they do not know that they are deceived. Why? Because they're deceived. That's the fundamental principle of deception, is you don't know that you've been deceived. When the magician takes a person up on stage and he's shaking their hand and stuff, that person doesn't realize that while their hand is being shook, he just took your watch off your hand. Or while he is showing you cards, he just took a card out and put it in his pocket and you didn't see that. It's sleight of hand. It's deception. Those people don't know they're deceived. Otherwise, they would say, "Hey, I saw that. I'm not tricked by you." But see, people can't see the deceptions of Satan. Why not? Because, well, if you're a non-Christian, you're under his kingdom. You're already under the spell, if you will, of Satan. You can't really see very clearly his deceptions. But if you're a believer and you're not familiar with what God says in his word, you are susceptible to deception. In fact, in this exact same chapter, in chapter 2, verses 1 through verses 1 and 2, there was a deception that false teachers, when they crept into the church there at Thessalonica, they deceived the believers into believing that they were actually in the tribulation period now. Even though Paul had told them, no, that's not going to happen until later, these false teachers deceived them, tricked them, persuaded them. And so this is why when you hear an argument that sounds persuasive against God's truth or God's word or Jesus or Christianity or whatever, the first question you need to ask yourself is this a deception? And how you know it's a deception is you go back and check the source material, which is the Bible, and ask the Bible what it says. And once you search the scriptures, then you can compare that with what's being told to you, and you can say, well, that doesn't match up. And that's part of how we develop what we call biblical discernment. So we learned that deception begins with Satan being a liar. He lies. He questions the word of God. He questions the goodness of God, questions the character of God. But he does that so that he can get you to believe what he is saying. How do we know that? Well, look at the verse. Let's look at it again here. It says, "And with all deception of wickedness," because Satan is inherently wicked, "for who?" Who's going to be deceived in the last days? Is it going to be those brand new believers, those tribulation saints that will come to Christ after the rapture and suddenly realize I've been left behind, I give my heart to Christ now, and now here comes the judgments of God and the deception and powers of Satan? They're going to live through that. But according to Scripture, according to Revelation chapter 12 and Revelation chapter 20, not one single one of those saints will be deceived. Not one of them will regret or recant their decision for Jesus, and not one of them, it says, will take the mark of the beast, because in taking the mark of the beast, that marks the totality of one's deception during the seven-year tribulation. So it says, who is the deception for? It says, for those who perish. In other words, for those who do not possess eternal life. For those who didn't respond to the gospel there. In fact, over in chapter 1, it says that in verses 8 and 9, it talks about the second coming of Christ, and it says Christ will deal out retribution to two groups of people. It says those who do not know God in verse 8, and then it says in verse 8, and those who do not obey the gospel of our Lord Jesus, it says in verse 9, they'll go to eternal destruction. So you got two groups of people that are going to be a part of Satan's deception. One is those, it says in verse 8, who do not know God. This refers, I believe, to those who see the creation, who have an internal conscience, they know God exists, but they reject that initial truth about God and who He is. And if they do that long enough, then they're going to end up being destroyed by God. The second group of people, it says those who do not obey the gospel. These are people who have been presented with the gospel. They've been given chance after chance and opportunity after opportunity to respond to the simple gospel that Jesus Christ loves you and He died on the cross to pay your penalty of sins so that you don't have to pay that penalty forever apart from God. That's the simple gospel. And how do you come into that relationship with Him? You simply trust in that payment that Christ made. You allow Jesus to be your Savior and to be a part of your life and to come in your life and to be in charge of your life. And so we just believe on the Lord Jesus Christ. But these people don't obey the gospel of Christ, and so they're part of the destruction of it eventually, ultimately. But they're in the meantime, in the tribulation period, they're part of the deception. Keep reading. It says, because the deception of wickedness for those who perish because they did not receive the love of the truth so as to be saved. They didn't receive the love of the that's inherent in the gospel. They didn't receive the truth, the simple truth of the gospel, so that they could be saved. Now, the next couple of verses are really heavy because the people that he's talking about here are people who consistently and repeatedly refuse to give over their lives to God. And when you do that for long enough, you can read about this in Romans chapter 1, verses 18 through 32. If a person does this long enough, then God will set a cutoff point. Just like he did with Pharaoh, when Pharaoh hardened his heart over and over and over again, then the Bible says God hardened his heart. So God, when a person repeatedly rejects the gospel, at some point, God will say about that person, I'm done with you. And now God, on top of I'm done with you, is something else. It says in Romans 1, he gives them over to a depraved mind or a reprobate mind. In other words, God lets them go. And he not only lets them go, he gives them a push in that direction. And this is exactly what we see in verse 11. It says, and for this reason, for what reason? For the reason that they consistently, repeatedly rejected the gospel and and were deceived by Satan, it says, for this reason, God will send upon them a deluding influence so that, for the purpose that, with the result that, they might believe what is false. So this is what we call abandonment wrath of God, where God actually abandons people. And this is the point, I believe it happens at the midpoint of the tribulation, when the people take, in Revelation 14, the mark of the beast, the Bible says that every single person who takes that mark, every one of them, will end up in the lake of fire. So that tells us that not one of them has a tender enough heart to realize after taking that mark, oh no, what have I done? No, they are all in to the mark, and to the Antichrist, and to worshiping him, and to being a part of his global economy. They're 100% in. They've laid all their chips on the table, and they bet on Antichrist. They don't want God. They don't need God. They want Antichrist. They need Antichrist. They need the dragon and the beast and the false prophet. And it says God will send upon them a deluding influence. In other words, Satan has deceived them, but God, just to make sure they don't respond to him anymore because they passed the point of no return, God will now delude them. A deluding influence upon them. He will harden their hearts so that they will never come to him. Listen, that is a sobering truth that as we think about people that are arrogantly defiant about all things biblical and all things Christian and all things Jesus, those people are walking on razor thin ice, because the longer they do this, the longer they put themselves in a position where God may very well say, I'm done with you. Now, you've been allowed yourself to be deceived for years and years and years, and now God will say, now I will harden your heart. I will give you over to a depraved mind so that you will do whatever you want. Is that what you want? God says, if you

If someone takes the mark of the beast, you know that person cannot be saved. And this is why you really don't see a lot of witnessing going on after the midpoint of the tribulation. Really, one of the last witnesses that one of the very last witnesses that we see is the gospel angel in Revelation 14 that circles the earth and preaches the gospel, almost like his last call for salvation, you know? After that, you don't see evangelists. You don't see people telling people about Christ. 144,000 are not talked about during that time. They're persecuted during that 3.5-year period. That's what Matthew 25 is all about, the judgment of the sheep and the goats. But you don't see a lot of evangelism. Why? Because there's no one to evangelize. Pretty much everyone who has been saved has been saved. And the only large group that is yet to be saved are the Jewish remnant that are hiding out in Petra that are going to call on the name of the Lord to save them. Now, some of them may individually be saved, but as a nation, the nation Israel, according to Romans 11, 26, they're not all saved. So they call on the Lord, and he comes back to save all Israel, the Bible says. But back to verse 11 here, it says, God will send upon them a deluding influence so that they might believe what is false. What is this what is false part? I believe quite possibly that the lie that they're going to believe is the lie that Antichrist is God. Because that's going to be the narrative, that's going to be the mantra, it's going to be the message of the last 3.5 years is that Antichrist is God, we all fall down and worship him, and those people will believe that. And once a person believes that, they will take his mark because they need to be identified as a worshiper of the beast. You know, like people today will wear a cross or, you know, have a Christian tattoo or something, you know, to tell people, hey, yeah, I worship Christ, or they have a T-shirt or bumper sticker or whatever it might be. Why? Because they want people to know where they pledge their allegiance, their faith to. Well, guess what? These people during the tribulation period are going to be pledging allegiance to Antichrist and not just giving their political or financial allegiance to him, they're going to be pledging their souls to him. And that's why it says in Revelation 13 that they will worship the beast as God. So I think that's that the false here, what is false, is what he's talking about here. And then finally in verse 12, it says, in order that, this is a conclusive phrase here, in order that they may all be judged. So what is God's justification for judging them? They allowed themselves to be deceived by Antichrist. They chose to reject the gospel. They chose to cast their lot with Antichrist. Because of that, they earned the penalty of God sending them a deluding influence, and because they repeatedly rejected the gospel. And then they believed that Antichrist was God. And so that gives God justification for judging them in verse 12. And how are they described? Those who, he says, did not believe the truth. Who didn't believe the truth. Think about that. People today, the truth is the last thing they believe. The obvious, common sense truth, whether it be moral or biological or cultural, they just can't believe the truth. And God says there's a penalty for not believing the truth because that leads to other things that you won't believe and other things that you will believe in terms of lies. It says they didn't believe the truth, but on the other hand, they took pleasure in wickedness. They enjoyed not believing the truth. They enjoyed marching and picketing for the other side. They enjoyed promoting the things that the Bible says are wicked. And it reminds me of Isaiah 5:20 that says, woe to those. Woe just means you better watch out. Woe to those who call evil good and good evil. And that's what people are doing today. They take the things that God says, they call them evil, and they call us names, and they cuss at us and make up names for us. And yet they, on the other hand, are believing and supporting

0: helping and promoting and celebrating that which is evil and wicked. Well, that's what Antichrist is going to do. He's going to have all power and signs and wonders, and he's going to deceive the world. Watch out for the deceptions of Satan in your life and in the world today. I'll see you next time right here on Jeff Kinley Live.
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2: When anyone, anywhere, responds to this knowledge by having a desire to know this God, God will move heaven and earth to get the message to you.
1: And now, the continuation of Hal Lindsey's Bible study, the book of Revelation.
2: Two of the most important personalities that will be in that seven-year period just before Jesus Christ returns to the earth. And remember, in these parenthetical chapters, they're parenthetical to the chapters in the book of Revelation that carry the chronology forward, the chronology of action. These are explanatory parenthetical chapters that explain movements and personalities that are the most important during this terrible period that's called the tribulation. So, two of them are here. And we saw last week, I gave you some scripture to read from the Old Testament. You got a kind of a biographical sketch of this person that we call the Antichrist, didn't you? You see the kind of person he would be. A person of great cunning. A great speaker, because several times Daniel talks of him being a man with a great mouth. And it talks about how through his cunning, he would cause deceit to prosper. And so he will be a great deceiver, but one who appears to be just the best thing that humanity has ever produced. The greatest leader that the world has ever seen. A leader that we can depend upon to bring us out of chaos. And remember, dictators never come in and say, "Hi, I'm your new leader." Dictators are always brought in a time of chaos. When people are desperate for security, they're desperate for order, they're desperate for, to have a chance to have prosperity. And so a dictator will come at those times and take over. It's happened time after time after time. That's how Hitler got in. And they come in as a passionate person who loves the people. Only this one will be greater than all of them put together. Now, reading from Revelation 13, it says that literally, and I stood on the sand of the seashore. This is the Apostle John on the island of Patmos, and God led him to come to the seashore and stand by the sea. And apparently it was a time when the sea was very rough. I've been to Patmos many times, and I know when the wind comes in, the water can become very turbulent and rough in a very short while. So he comes to the seashore. And God shows him this vision of a beast coming up out of the turbulent waters. And remember, we saw how that God often uses the turbulent sea to be a symbol of the nations. And when the nations are in turmoil, it's the constant, like the constant roaring of the waves and the instability of the water with the wind. And so that is the condition under which this beast appears out of the sea. So what this is saying in the symbols that are used very carefully in the Bible, so it's not guesswork to understand what they mean. What this means is that the nations are in a great chaos, and that's when this beast arises from the nations. He has, it says, having 10 horns and 7 heads, and on his horns were 10 diadems, and on his heads were blasphemous names. Well, we saw last week how Daniel predicted all of this. He predicted that the last stage of Gentile world power would be a revived form of four great empires of the past. The first was Babylon. Second was Media Persia. The third was Greece. The fourth was Rome. Rome officially ceased to be politically in AD 476. They collapsed from the rottenness of their morality from within. But the Bible predicted that out of that fourth kingdom would rise 10 nations, and those are symbolized here by 10 horns with 10 crowns. Horns in the Bible are often used as a symbol of political power or of the power that's generated by a nation. And so this fits right in with what Daniel predicted and said, that the final form of Rome would be in the form of 10 nations that emerge out of the culture and people of the ancient Roman Empire. In Daniel chapter 2, it's the 10 toes of that. In Daniel chapter 7, it's the 10 horns that are on this beast. So it's clear that this is talking about the final stage of the fourth empire. Now, so this beast comes up and he has those, and on his heads were blasphemous names. And the beast which I saw was like a leopard. What was the leopard a symbol of in Daniel? Absolutely. And his feet were like those of a bear. Who was that? Persia, Media Persia. And his mouth like the mouth of a lion. Who was that? Babylon. Okay. So he's saying that there are elements of the great power of all of these former kingdoms that will be in this final form of Gentile power. And it says, and the dragon gave him his power, his throne, and great authority. Now notice the singular pronoun is used here about the beast, because in Scripture, the kingdom and the king are often looked at almost as the same. But the context will tell you whether it's talking about the king or the kingdom he ruled. The context here is very clear. This is talking about the kingdom this beast will rule. Now, why is the symbol a beast used here? We call him, you know, I call him the Antichrist from Rome, but why does the Word of God call him the beast? Because God sees that's his true nature. This is looking at him from God's view. He is a beast. Now, he goes on to say that the dragon gave him his power, his throne, and great authority. Who's the dragon? Satan. Revelation chapter 12, verse 9, clearly says that the dragon is that old serpent of old, Satan and the devil. So the devil gives this man three things. I wanted to see the words that were used for each one of the things that Satan used. I wanted the Greek words. Well, the first word that's used, Satan gave this beast, the Antichrist, gave him his power. In other words, Satan's own power he gives to this man. The Greek word is dunamis. That's the word from which we got dynamite, which means great innate power. They used the word dynamite too soon. They should have waited for the atomic bomb. But dunamis means great innate power. It's personal power. And Satan gives this man his own personal power. And we can see from the things he does that this is awesome. The world has never had to face a malignant, deceptive character like this who has such power. He will have miraculous power, and it's not going to be fake. It's not going to be some magician. He will be given Satan's own innate power, and it will become his innate power, his personal power. And then it says, he gives him his thranos, throne. Remember, I've referenced this, I believe, last week. Remember when Jesus was taken by Satan up on a high mountain during the temptations, the three temptations he went through? He got many more, but God made a special mention of these. When Satan took him up and showed him all of the kingdoms of the world and their glory, not only what had passed, but what was coming. I mean, he got a movie like no Hollywood producer could ever produce. And that shows just a little inkling of Satan's power. And he says, all of this I will give you if you will fall down and worship me. For it has been given over to me, and I can give it to whomever I will. He was rubbing Jesus' nose in it that Adam had betrayed God's trust and gave the title deed of the earth to him when he chose to follow Satan instead of God. So Satan says, okay, I'm going to give him. Jesus turned it down. This man won't. He will sell his soul. And he gives him. It's going to be Satan who establishes this man as ruler. He will first be ruler over 10 nations out of the ruins of the old Roman culture and people. And then from that power base politically, he will take control of the world quickly. And you see, how could that happen so quickly? Well, if it were just human power, it couldn't. But this man is given his throne by Satan himself. And remember, this is at a time when God's restraint of evil has been removed. Because the restrainer of evil dwells in every believer in Jesus Christ today. But when we are removed, the restrainer goes with us. Now, the next is really interesting because it says in third place, and his throne and great authority. This is exousios, megala exousios in Greek. Great means beyond anything else. And when it says exousios, this means delegation of power. Now, I still remember a great theologian that I had the privilege to spend much time with in Mexico City. My goodness, this must have been about 1964 when I was with Campus Crusade, and every year I would go down to teach in their Bible school for Campus Crusade in Mexico City. His name was Dr. Fritz Hegel. And we were talking about the authority of the believer and our throne rights. And we were walking along the Reforma in Mexico City. And I said, I don't understand this. What do you mean throne rights and authority and all that? And about that time, there's this big, one of the big glorietas that they have on the Reforma in Mexico City. And it was a place where there's the big archer. The woman, I think it's Helena, the archer, they have a statue over in the middle. It's a big circle, and these cars come in, I think, from five different angles, and they all circle around there, and it is absolute chaos. It's always, if you've been there, you've seen it, and it's always chaos. But they have a policeman out there standing on a podium, and he has white gloves on. And so Dr. Hegel said, now watch this. Just watch this for a minute. I'm going to illustrate something to you. All of a sudden, this policeman blew his whistle and raised his hand. I mean, all of that chaos stopped and every car stopped. Boom, right there. He says, that's authority. The man by himself couldn't stop all those cars. But all of the citizens of Mexico know that all the power of the Mexican government is wrapped up in that right hand with a glove on when he raises it, because he has the authority to put you in jail. And you don't want to go to jail in Mexico. Well, that's the difference between power and authority. And it says that this man is going to have the authority of Satan himself. In other words, Satan is going to back up with his awesome power everything he delegates, everything he calls upon. And that's even greater than dunamis, because he's able to release that power. And by the way, for the Christian, most Christians never learn it. But we have the authority of God himself. If you learn to walk with God, to trust him, then you can raise your hand in the name of Jesus Christ and stop all the power of hell, just as long as you are doing it in the will of God. Now, a lot of Pentecostals leave that part off, because they just want to get out there and showboat, which is a very dangerous play to play with Satan. Even the angel Michael respected Satan. I respect him. I don't get out there and bring a bunch of railing accusations against him, but I will come at him with Jesus' name. Well, we have that authority. Bible tells it. Those are the parts of our throne rights that come from Ephesians chapter 2, where he has raised us to sit at the right hand of God in him. Every believer at the instant of salvation is baptized. This is not water baptism. This is baptism by the Spirit. We are baptized into union with Jesus himself, so that we become bone of his bone and flesh of his flesh, and we are seated in him at the right hand of God, on his throne. And that throne, we have the right of authority to draw upon, as long as it's by faith in his name and it's in God's will. Now, in verse 3, I saw one of his heads as if it had been slain, and his fatal wound was healed. And the whole earth was amazed and followed after the beast. You know, I was going to make a movie with Hollywood people. They came to me after I wrote Satan's Alive and Well, and they wanted me to do a movie on the Antichrist with them. And, you know, there was hundreds of thousands of dollar check that was laid down in front of me as the, you know, the offer to the retainer to do the movie. And we sat and talked, and this guy was one of the shakers and movers in Hollywood. He was no minor producer and director. And we started talking, and I began to ask him questions about what he wanted to do. And I saw that he wasn't going to follow the Bible. So I said, take your check. I'll see you later. They made a movie. Same guy. He took bits and pieces of what he learned from Satan's Alive and Well and from There's a New World Coming. And they made a movie. You know what the name was? The Omen. Had that guy followed a screenplay that I wanted to do, he would have made a smash hit. Because what the Bible talks about is much more spooky than what they come up with all of the Catholic symbols and stuff like that. I mean, man, I wanted to, I can still see this scene. I wanted to do a scene about this verse where it says he has a mortal wound and he is healed from the wound. I wanted to have this guy in intensive care. You know, that you got all the monitors up there, the heartbeat and all of that, the brain waves and so forth. And have him, you know, flatline. And he flatlines for a few hours. He's dead. And his religious friend is there mourning over him. While he's mourning, you see this dark, sinister, shadowy figure come into the room and disappear into this dead man. And you turn the camera on his eye and it opens up. And you see this evil glint in his eye. Because that's when Satan takes possession of it. I believe that's the way it's going to happen. Would you go to a movie like that? And that's only the beginning of spookiness that I could bring into it. Because this man is going to have all of the personal power of Satan, all of the delegated authority of Satan, and his throne is gotten and secured by Satan, who's the ruler of this earth, the ruler of this world, until Jesus takes it back. So what we're talking about here is the whole world was amazed and followed after the beast. It is the miraculous being brought back from the dead that is going to make the world first take note that this is a man that we've waited for. And with all of the deception of Satan and all of his demons, they will mesmerize the world through this man. Aren't you glad you're not going to be here? Man, when I go through this, I thank God every time. Thank you, Jesus. You're going to take us out before that. Because he's going to deceive most of the world. Let's go down and see how this goes. It says, verse 4, and they worship the dragon because he gave his authority to the beast, and they worship the beast, saying, who is like the beast? Who is able to wage war with him? Now, what does that statement tell you about the condition of the world? What are they afraid of? War. So why do they so quickly run to him? Because he is so powerful, no one can make war with him. So that's what the world is afraid of. That's the chaos. You see it all developing now, don't you? So the world is going to worship who? The dragon. So what do we got? A world full of Satan worshipers. And they're going to worship this man because that's the manifestation in which Satan launches forth. He will just suit up with this man. And so the world is not just going to be facing a human being. They're going to be facing a human being possessed totally by Satan. That's why I say, when people say, who do you think the Antichrist is? I say, I don't have a prayer as to who he is. Because how would you ever know who this man is now and what he will become when Satan suits him up? Because that is when he becomes this superhuman person that just mesmerizes people. And remember, the biggest mistake that people make is thinking of Satan as something ugly and frightening. He's not going to come that way. Satan was the most beautiful creature that God ever created. It says so in Ezekiel chapter 28, verses 11 through 19. And he has a certain aura and beauty to him that can mesmerize the unbeliever and can even dazzle believers out of fellowship. So it says in verse 5, and there was given to him what? A mouth. Now, that doesn't take a whole seminary course in symbology to figure out what that means, does it? A mouth. He will be the greatest speaker human beings have ever heard. That's discounting Jesus, but we're talking about what is exposed to the whole world. He is going to be, in fact, I suspect that that's what the Bible is telling us. It is through his oratory that he will gain such control and power.
3: If you have the guts to be a real revolutionary, come forward right now and accept Jesus Christ as your real revolutionary, and he'll make a revolutionary that'll change lives.
4: Thank you so much for standing with me as a watchman on the wall. I pray daily that he will reward your faithfulness and protect and prosper you in these difficult times. Thank you again for being a vital part of my team.
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1: The fact that you're breathing tonight, you're alive, He's not finished with you. 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He's not throwing you away. He's got a bunch for you to do. And maybe none of us will ever see or hear or know about it, but He does. 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
2: The Bible speaks of the blessings that come to the person who will delight himself in God's Word. 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
4: This morning we want to draw your attention to Job chapter 42, the result of having had this encounter with God. Then Job answered the Lord and said, I know that you can do everything, and that no thought can be withheld from you. Who is he that hideth counsel without knowledge? Therefore I have uttered those things I did not understand, things that were too deep for me, which I knew not. Hear, I beseech thee, and I will speak. I will demand of thee, and declare thou unto me. For I have heard of thee by the hearing of the ear, but now my eye seeth thee. Wherefore I abhor myself, and I repent in dust and ashes. I've heard of thee, Job said, but now I have seen thee. You know, there are so many people that are in this very same condition as Job. You've heard about God all of your life. And in a sense, you believe in God. You believe there has to be some original cause. There has to be something out there. You're not a fool. The Bible says only the fool has said in his heart there is no God. So, yeah, you believe that there must be a God. And you've oftentimes wondered about God. A time or two you might even prayed unto God. But God really doesn't have a very vital and important part in your life. You haven't really surrendered your life to God. You haven't placed your life in His hands. You sort of live your life as best you can without any real thought or consciousness of what God might want or what God might desire. He isn't a part of your decision-making processes. In that area, you just sort of live as though God did not exist. You have never really sought to know God with all of your heart. God said, "And you will seek me and find me in the day that you seek me with all of your heart." But you've never done that. Thus, though you believe in God, you've heard about God, you're sort of like Job, "I have heard of you with the hearing of the ear." But what a vast difference it makes when, as Job, you can say, "But now I see you. Now I really begin to understand about you." Now, there are attitudes within our society today that really mitigate against your seeing God. We have this new religion that is called humanism. A religion that teaches that man is supreme and that you really need to know yourself. You really need to discover yourself and to see yourself. And they emphasize that self-consciousness, the greatness of you. And they scoff at the idea of God and of the truth of God. And they say that truth is whatever you experience to be truth in your own life. But what may be true to you may not be true to someone else, because it's all a matter of subjective experience. And so if you have had an experience that is very real and true to you, then it's truth to you, though it may be hokey to someone else. And they would lead you to serve and worship the creature rather than the Creator. They resent the laws of God because the laws of God cause a person to feel guilty. Guilty for such things as fornication and adultery, homosexuality, rape, and murder. You're intended, they say, to write your own rules. And no one has a right to impose his or her standards upon you. What is right is what you feel to be right. What you think is right to you. And though it may be wrong to someone else, they have no right saying that's wrong, because it feels good to you and it feels right to you. And thus, this whole thing of existentialism and relativity, it all depends on what the situation is, where you are, what the mores of your culture might be. These humanists would tell you there is no God. You are God. Unfortunately, the humanists have gained control in times past of the Supreme Court of the United States. And while in control, they overthrew the laws that protected us from exposure to pornography, and they allowed our land to be covered with this filth. The pornography that has caused us to be very conscious and very aware of the human body, because they covered nothing. And they have developed a multi-million dollar industry that exploits the puerile interest of man. It exploits women and it exploits children, for they use women only as an object to inflame the lust of men. She's not a beautiful creation of God to be nourished and cherished and loved. She's an object to arouse your sensual passions. And even the involvement in the taking of children and involving them in their pornography. They have caused sexual assaults upon women and sexual abuse of children to become pandemic in the United States. All in the name of ignorance, because these judges confess that they were ignorant to be able to define what is obscene. And thus the doors were open. But did you stop to realize that if you rent an X-rated or R-rated video and you take it into your home, when you are paying for that kind of filth to arouse your own passions, that in reality you are supporting this industry that is damning our land? Not only that, I do not see how that you can escape the fact that in some way you are responsible for that child that is being sexually abused, because some deviant, seeing the same material that you've purchased to see, could not control his passions and went out and abused a child or raped a woman. Had you not been supporting that industry, they would not continue to publish those things, and these things would soon stop. But you are responsible for the continuation. If you buy one of their magazines, or if you rent one of their videos. There are a lot of things that would distract you from seeing God today. These things that appeal to the flesh and blind us from the truth and from seeing God. Yes, there are very many who would Job and say, "Oh, I've heard about you. Yes, yes, I heard about you with the hearing of my ear. From the time I was a child, I heard about you." And if someone from the Gallup poll would come along and say to you, "Do you believe in God?" "Oh, yes. You know, mark me down. I'm a believer." But God has never had an impact upon your life. All it is the hearing of him with the ear, but never really seeing God to the extent that it affected and changed your life. What a difference it makes in a person when he comes to that place where he really sees God in the idea or the sense of truly apprehending the truth of God. With Job, it first of all brought the consciousness of the omnipotence of God. Verse 2, "I know that you can do everything." Suddenly he saw the power of an omnipotent God. Looking at this universe, now he begins to really see it rationally. For it is bearing witness of the tremendous power of an omnipotent God. He also came into the awareness of the omniscience of God. For in verse 2, "And that no thought can be withheld from you." That God knows everything that you even think. The Bible tells us that one day, a day of judgment is coming in which the secrets of the heart shall be revealed. And the basis of judgment will not be the things that you have done, but what motivated your doing them. You see, a lot of people do the right thing, but they have the wrong motivation. Paul said, look, if I went out and sold everything that I had, and I took the money and distributed it to the homeless, if I didn't have love, it profits me nothing. If my motive was to get my name in the paper and the pictures, you know, from the reporters, and they're showing me in the newspaper passing out all of my fortune, you know, to the poor. And here he is. Isn't that wonderful? And that was my motive. I you know, called the press and let them know I'll be down at the corner of 4th and Broadway, you know, passing out money to the indigents, and come and see me do it. If the motive wasn't love. And in that day, it says that we will be judged according to what motivated our actions. God knows our heart. God knows our thoughts. Everything is naked and open before him with whom we have to deal. Job realized, hey, Lord, you know everything. There is nothing that is hid from you. Cannot hide any thought. The Bible tells us concerning Jesus that he didn't need for anyone to tell him about someone else, because he knew men. He knew what was in men. And quite often Jesus would say, when he would be talking to a group, he'd say, why are you reasoning in your hearts? And he was reading their thoughts. He knew what they were thinking. He knows your thoughts. He knows what you're thinking. You can't hide anything from him. But Job, in seeing God, coming into the awareness of the omnipotence and the omniscience of God, he also came into the awareness of himself. And he began to see himself in a new light. He saw himself now in the light of God, and what he saw was ugly. And so in verse 5, he said, now my eye has seen you, wherefore I abhor myself. Now up until this point, Job had been maintaining to his friends that I'm a pretty good fellow. You know, I'm not so bad. I try to live an honest life. I have not withheld help from the poor. I have been a counselor to the widows. You know, I've tried to treat other people in an honest and in a fair manner. I've done my best to be a good citizen. I've conducted my business affairs with integrity and with honesty. In fact, Job said, my integrity I maintain. And he was upset because they were hinting that maybe there was something a little shady in his background. But he said, not so. I have sought to be a good citizen. I've sought to contribute to my community. I've been honest. I've been fair. I've been upright. I maintain mine integrity. That was looking at himself in the light of others. And Jesus said that we often make that mistake of comparing ourselves with others as though others were the standard for righteousness. Because you see, when I look at you, I'm not that bad. And we're so prone to say that, aren't we? Well, I know that I am not perfect, but I'm sure a lot better than he is. I know my face is dirty, but look how dirty his is. I know I haven't always done the right thing, but I've sure done a lot more than that fellow. And in using others around as the standard, we don't look so bad. But the others around us are not the standard by which we are to be judged. The standard by which we are to be judged is Jesus Christ. And when I really see him, I with Peter say, "Depart from me, Lord. I am a wicked man." I with Isaiah say, "Woe is me, for I am a man of unclean lips, and I dwell amongst a people of unclean lips." Job, when he said, "I now see you, and I abhor myself, and I repent in dust and ashes." This man who had been maintaining his integrity and all, now suddenly sees himself in a whole different light. The light of God's holiness and purity, absolute purity. And he saw how filthy and undone he was. But how can a man see God? The Bible tells us that he is a spirit, and thus invisible. And if God is invisible to the human eye, then how can I see him? Obviously, I cannot see him with my human eye. I must see him with the eye of the Spirit. And if I look carefully,

vast universe, looking at those stars as they are in their orbits, they testify to you of the power of God. And looking at the minute life forms, looking into the human cell or to the cell itself, testifies to you of the wisdom of God, those codes that are there in the genes. We call them the genetic codes. They testify of the wisdom. But you can see God also as he has revealed himself in the Bible. The Bible is a revelation. And really, as you start to read the Bible, it's amazing how as you begin to see God, you begin to see yourself. And the Bible has a very humbling effect upon a person. As I begin to understand God and the truth of God, and I begin to realize the failure of myself. And as Paul, I must confess, all have sinned and come short of the glory of God. And how far short I have come of the glory of God, of all that God would have me to be, of all that I could have been. As an instrument of God, we've fallen short. And the Bible reveals God to man. But then you can see God when you get a correct apprehension of Jesus Christ. John tells us that no man has seen the Father at any time, but the only begotten Son who is in the bosom of the Father, he hath declared him or manifested him. And one day when Philip cried, "O Lord, just show us the Father and we'll be satisfied," Jesus said, "Have I been so long a time with you? Haven't you seen me, Philip? Don't you realize that if you have seen me, you have seen the Father? How is it then that you ask, 'Show us the Father'? Believest thou that I am in the Father and the Father is in me? The works that I do not of myself, but the Father that dwelleth in me, he doeth the works. Believeth that I am in the Father and the Father in me, or else believe for the very works' sake." If you have seen him, truly apprehended the truth of Jesus Christ, you have apprehended the truth of God. Easy to tell whether or not a person is really seeing God. It shows in their life. You see someone walking around pompous, haughty, proud. Just mark it down. He hasn't yet seen God. You see a man who walks around in humility with a glow upon his face, a love within his heart. You see a man who has seen God. And like Moses, it leaves the shine upon the face within the life. Oh, how important it is that we see God. That we see the truth about God. That we take that next step. Job said, "I've heard of you with the hearing of the ear, but now I see you." What a difference that makes when I once really come to see God. It is the difference between light and darkness. It is the difference between life and death. Shall we stand? Jesus said, "Blessed are those who hunger and thirst after righteousness. They shall be filled." He said, "Blessed are the pure in heart, for they shall see God."

0: Seeing God ultimately comes down to a matter of choice. I want to see him. I choose to see him. Too many people have made the opposite choice. They choose not to see him. I don't want to see him. He might interfere with my desires of following after my lust. He might interfere with the partying, the lifestyle that I am enjoying. And they don't want to see God, and thus they close their eyes. And when you make that choice, Satan moves right in and he blinds you. Though God becomes very obvious, he blinds you. He won't let you see God. For the God of this world, Paul said, has blinded their eyes that they cannot see. It's not that the evidence and the reality of God isn't there. You just can't see it because you've become insensate by choice. But by choice, you can seek to know God and you can seek to find him when you seek him with your whole heart. Seeing God is the most important thing of your entire life. You cannot see God without being changed, without your life being altered. Changed for the better and altered for the good. I would encourage you to seek God with your whole heart, that you might find him. God bless you. Be with you. May you feel his presence and his closeness as he seeks to reveal himself to you in a fuller, richer way. In Jesus' name.
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2: When Jesus was about to die, just before he died, he shouted out, remember the victorious cry, tetelestai, which means paid in full. When Jesus was raised from the dead, it was God saying, amen. It has been paid in full. Because if there was one sin that any human in the history of mankind had committed that Jesus didn't pay for, that one sin would have kept him in the grave forever. So anytime you think, oh, this time he can't forgive me, not this time. Remember, he's alive. It means he paid.
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4: There is no person that God cannot save. There is no promise that God will not keep. There is nothing that our God cannot do.

Take your Bibles and turn with me, please, to the book of Genesis, chapter 37. Every life is a plan of God. God has a purpose, a plan for you, for your life. This is called providence. The word providence sounds like an archaic word, something that George Washington would say. Maybe it sounds oh so, well, Presbyterian to you this morning. But the word providence has to do with the providio of God, that God sees in advance and knows. What he knows is everything, and that he rules and overrules in all of the affairs of life, that God controls heaven and earth and everything within, and that includes you and me. And what I want to do in this message is to make providence personal. The Word of God is given through the biographies of great men and women of faith. Have you ever wondered why so much of the Scriptures contain stories of men and women, their lives, their ups and downs, good days and bad days, all these experiences in life? Why is so much of the Bible told in stories? I, as a child, loved the stories of the Bible, listened and learned the stories of the Bible. They've always fascinated me. I still thrill to these magnificent adventures of faith of which we read in God's Word. They never cease to excite me or to amaze me. So when you realize that the Bible is written in so much biography, it is because the Bible is not only a book to be believed, it is a book to be lived. And so all of these great truths are for life, whether it is the truth of providence, or predestination, or the sovereignty of God, the control of God in all the affairs of men. That means that this is very practical and it is very personal to all of us. And so when you come to the story of Joseph in the Old Testament, it is an illustration, a perfect example of the providence of God. The providence of God in the life of a man, imperfect as he was, and yet a man that was yielded to God, and uniquely the Spirit of God rested upon this man whose name is Joseph. His name means the one who adds, the adder. And he lived an abundant life. And this life was because God gave him a destiny and God gave him great dreams that he would turn into his destiny. So I'm calling this series Destiny, your future, God's favor. Or maybe I should put it, God's favor, your future. Because every Christ follower is endowed by the grace of God with the favor of God, and therefore the faithfulness of God to bring about his plans, his purposes in our lives. God gave Joseph great dreams, and those dreams became the reality of his life. These are dark days in many, many ways, not only on a global and national scale, but on a personal scale. Many of you are facing bad times. But let it be said of us in these days that in the worst of times, that we do the best of things. And I can't help but believe that the best of things is to build a church for the glory of God, to rise up as the people of God and to stand for the glory of God in our generation. May God always give us a dream, and may that dream live in our hearts. My view is that the moment you stop dreaming is the day you start dying. No wonder the Scripture says when the Spirit of God fills a man or a woman, even the old men shall dream dreams. I hope you have a dream for your life, a God-given dream. A dream for your marriage, a God-given dream for your marriage, for your children, for your career, for your calling and ministry in life, that God would give you a dream, and if God gives you a dream, that by his grace he will fulfill it and that you will walk in his ways. Verse 2 of chapter 37 of Genesis says, these are the generations of Jacob. Joseph being 17 years old, just a teenager.
was pasturing the flock with his brothers. He was a boy with the sons of Bilhah and Zilpah, just a boy among these men, his older brothers, who were carnal and callous men. And Joseph brought a bad report of them to their father. Now Israel, that is Jacob, loved Joseph more than any of his other sons because he was the son of his old age. He was also the son of Rachel. Jacob worked 7 years for the love of his life, Rachel. And Joseph was the son, the firstborn of Jacob and Rachel. And watch this, he made him a robe of many colors. Now, many people know about Joseph who don't even know the Bible because of Joseph and his technicolor dream coat. And because he was beloved by his father, favored by his father, this man, as a sign of the dignity of his family, gave him a coat which signified that he was the blessed one, the favored one of the family. It was a coat of many colors, probably a kind of quilted, embroidered, mosaic kind of cloth. And it's a reminder to me of that providence of God in our lives. Just as that coat was quilted together, pieced together, patched together, woven together, so are our lives like that mosaic, embroidered by the dream weaver. Not that old 70s song. But the dream weaver is the dream maker. And this is our providential God. Our God who is weaving and working his way daily in the details of our lives. It's said that the devil is in the details. I doubt it. But I know this, God is in the details of our lives. That he rules and overrules in every season, every situation, every circumstance. God is in control. Now, that makes some perhaps uncomfortable. The idea that God is in control of my days, the details of my days, and even the destiny of my life. Well, yes, God is in control of your life. This is not fatalism, blind fatalism, but rather it is clear faith in a God who has favored us in Christ and therefore is faithful to bring about his purpose, his plan for every life. And I promise you this, God's dream for you, just as God gave Joseph some dreams. We read about it here in verse 5. Now Joseph had a dream, and when he told it to his brothers, they hated him even more. This wasn't Joseph dreaming after he had, you know, too many tacos to eat before he went to bed at night. This was a God-given dream planted in his heart that became a prophecy of his life. It described Joseph who would one day rise from riches to rags to riches again, from the pit to the pinnacle of power to be the statesman of Israel in a foreign land. And what a story it is. It's an emotional story. It's a wild ride this man Joseph takes. This story is so fascinating because it includes so much. It includes fear and anxiety and suffering. It includes jealousy and hatred and yet forgiveness. While it includes suffering and adversity, it includes success and all the rest. And through it all, God is working through a tapestry of life experiences, this beautiful coat of many colors. Take your Bibles now and turn to Romans chapter 8. Because really, the story of Joseph, as we're just getting started here today, the story of Joseph is it is the story of Romans 8:28. If you've been a believer for a length of time, no doubt you know Romans 8:28. If you don't know it, I want to encourage you to underline it in your Bible, mark it, memorize it. It's one of the great verses in all the Word of God. And really, it is illustrated in the story of Joseph.
Romans 8:28 says this, "And we know that for those who love God, all things work together for good." Joseph would one day say, after a life full of experiences, this wild ride through the providences of God, that while his brother meant evil towards him, God meant it for good. That God takes evil things and even makes them great things. But verse 29 tells us the purpose for which we are made, God's plan, God's dream for your life. Are you ready for this? Here is God's ultimate dream for your life. "For those whom he foreknew, he also predestined," watch it, "to become conformed to the image of his son." To be conformed to the image of his son. Because you are favored by the Father, graced by his love, now a part of his family, wearing the robe of righteousness, his grace, you now are in process in becoming more and more like Jesus. It is said that Joseph is the most Christ-like man of the Old Testament. I said that his life is indicative and even predictive, prophetic of the life of Jesus himself. There's so many examples and comparisons, types, if you will, of Joseph as you compare him to the Lord Jesus. For example, Joseph was rejected by his brothers. Jesus was rejected by his brothers. And many other times in which Joseph and the life of Jesus are comparable. So Joseph is a Christ-like man, ultimately. And that is the goal of God in every one of our lives. That's providence. Whom God foreknew, look at it, he predestined to be made to the conformity to the image of his son. Why? In order that we might be the firstborn among many brothers. The firstborn among many brothers. The favored children of God. And those he predestined, he also called. And those whom he called, he also justified. And those he justified, he also glorified. Notice, all of this is stated as a fact. Foreknown, predestined, called, justified, glorified. It is already done. The pattern for the believer's life is Christ himself. And the process is the providence of God working in us through all the seasons of life, through the good times and the bad, through the ups and down. We will see Joseph moving through these experiences in life and God making him more and more like himself in the process. And that is what God is doing in your life right now. I'll give you a definition of providence. That continued exercise of the divine energy whereby the Creator preserves all his creatures is operative in all that comes to pass in the world and directs all things to their appointed end. Now, that's a rather staid and technical definition of providence. But to make it practical and to make it personal, look at the life of Joseph. Or to make it even more practical and more personal, look at your own life. Because the dream weaver, God, is in control of your life. Your days and your destiny and all the details.

0: 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Your life is not a product of chance or circumstance. 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Joseph's life is a testimony to God's plan. Even in the darkest moments of his life, God raised him up in a foreign land and used unlikely circumstances to save his family and preserve the chosen people.
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0: Just as God had an incredible plan for Joseph, he has an amazing plan for your life. And when we place our trust and faith in Jesus Christ and follow him, remarkable and life-changing eternal transformation takes place. I hope you will reach out today with your very best gift and help us send the message of Jesus Christ to every corner of the globe until the whole world hears. My friend Steve Farrar says that God micromanages our lives. It's true. You know, not as a CIA operative snooping around, but rather as a loving father who by his hand, by his gracious favor, is making us more and more like Christ through every season, through every sickness, through every problem, through every pain, through everything we're going through. It's all about the process of providence in your life. And, you know, providence is that time in your life. You know, when you're in the middle of it, especially if it's a dark season in your life, you can't see the providence of God. His hand is invisible. Sometimes we wonder, God, what are you doing? God, why are you not working? Sometimes we cry out to God and say, God, why have you left me alone? Why aren't you working in my life? When all along, invisibly, imperceptibly, yet invincibly, God is working. And when we get to heaven, when we get to the other side, we'll look back and we'll say, aha! That's what God was doing. That's when God was working. Just when I thought he left me alone, he was right in the middle of my life. God is at work in our lives, working all things together for good. So if you are God's child, favored by the Father, graced by the Son, the Lord Jesus, God has a dream for you. God has a dream for you. And if you don't see it before you see it, you'll never see it. It's like, you know, it's not a puzzle that we have to keep finding all the pieces or that God keeps trying to find the pieces to put it together. I mean, don't think of your life as being a broken mess and God is just trying to fix things. No, it's already fixed. God sees the perfect pattern. God sees the perfect picture. God knows what he's doing in your life. God knows what he is about. At times it is mysterious. At times it is uncomfortable and painful. But God knows of what he's doing. If you are someone who maybe works with cloth, maybe you do needlepoint or what is it, embroideries, that kind of thing. You know, when you look at a beautiful patchwork, like that coat of many colors. Maybe on one side, it doesn't look like much. Maybe even tangled pieces underneath. But when you turn it the right side up, it's a beautiful pattern. It includes some dark threads, some scarlet threads, some bloody threads. From this side of heaven, sometimes we look at the mosaic We look at the coat that God is, the dream that God is weaving. We say, God, this looks like a tangled mess that you're weaving here. But from the perspective of heaven, we will see it perfectly. And the beauty of Jesus will be seen in our lives. This is what the dream weaver does. Joseph advises us on this. There's more space given to Joseph in Genesis than any other person in all, among all the patriarchs. And I believe it's because Joseph is so representative of us. And he's such a great representative of our providential God, our powerful God, who's also a good God. Sometimes life is so hard to understand, isn't it? We have questions that we can't answer. And it's impossible to unscrew the inscrutable. But for the Christian, we know that life is not a series of incidents and accidents, but a series of providence. Providences. Even when life doesn't make sense. Providence is when God chooses to be anonymous, but always there, always working. You know, the Hebrew language is written for us backwards, right to left, from bottom to top. John Flavel said, some of the providences of God, like Hebrew letters, are best understood backwards. It's true, isn't it? We look back and we see the providences of God. And just because it doesn't make sense doesn't mean it doesn't make sense. Because God knows, God sees, it is His providio, and God's determination is your destiny with Him. And the plan of God, invisible and invincible, is for your good and always for His glory. So, number one, be certain that God is at work in your life. Be certain of that. We know that God is working all things, that the dream weaver is giving us a dream for our lives that will be fulfilled. Be confident that God is in control. And then be conformable to His purpose and His will in your life. What a beautiful way to live. With this coat of many colors that the dream weaver is preparing for us. It's a beautiful way to live when we trust God with our future. When we give Him our plans, when we come to Him and say, Lord, You are in control of my life. You're in control of my health. You're in control of my emotions. You're in control of my business. You're in control of my finances. You're in control of my children. Lord, things are not out of control. They are in Your control. You're in Romans 8, I think, or you had it marked. Look over at Romans 11, verse 33. Love this verse. You might put Joseph's picture right by this verse. Oh, the depths of the riches and wisdom and knowledge of God. How unsearchable are His judgment and how inscrutable His ways. And then verse 34 says, for who has known the mind of the Lord? Look, it is not our job always to understand God's will, but to undertake God's will in our lives. To obey Him at any cost in doing the will of God. It's like that wonderful hymn we used to sing. Still sing it from time to time. Have Thine own way, Lord. Have Thine own way. Thou art the potter, I am the clay. Mold me and make me after Thy will. While I am waiting, yielded and still. God took the prophet Jeremiah down to a potter's house where he saw a potter making a piece, maybe a dish or a drinking glass. And Jeremiah saw as it was marred in the hands of the potter. Some flaw, some imperfection showed up. So the potter took it and broke it. But he says he made it again. The dream weaver takes our broken lives, our broken dreams, our broken blasted hopes, and he makes them anew. He makes them again. Who am I to say, God, what are you doing in my life? Who am I to question the mysteries of the will of God? How many times have we repeated these words, have thine own way, Lord? But now's the time to live it. Now's the time to say, Lord, I mean it. I'm tired of living my life my way on my own terms, thinking that I'm in control. Lord, I give my life to you. I give control to you. This could be a turning point. This could be a tipping point in your life today, because you're not here by accident. You're not here by chance, but you are here by divine appointment. You may think my life is in shambles. My dreams are dead. But Lord, in spite of everything that's happened to me, how many times have I met men and women through the years whose lives are in pieces, their dreams seemingly dashed and gone forever, who in the crisis of that moment find the power and the plan of God to begin again. And God is doing great things in their lives. Isn't it true that so often we say that in these times, it was the worst of times, but the best, God did the best of things in my life. It was in the brokenness of your home or your family, your marriage, or the brokenness of your career, your job. And all along you thought it was all gone, but God was working, God was weaving. And now you're ready to say, no matter what, Lord, I have to lose, no matter what I have to change, no matter what I have to give up, Lord, I want you to be in control of my life. Jesus, I want you to be first. Not my finances first, not my career first, not my success first, not even a good thing like my family first, but Jesus, you first in my life. Wouldn't it be awesome if that could happen to you today? If you would follow God's plan for your life without reservation, fully knowing that God is determined to fulfill his purpose, planning you in making you more like Jesus. The path of the just is like the dawn, like the breaking of the day, shining ever brighter unto the perfect day. God knows what he's doing in your life, and he knows what he's doing right here, right now, speaking to you, weaving his plan in your life.
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4: Welcome to Brad Dacus Live. I'm Brad Dacus, president and founder of the Pacific Justice Institute. As many of you know, we have a lot of challenges taking place to our youth today in high schools, colleges. They have challenges and issues that our generation, my generation, didn't have to deal with as much. And so we have with us on the program someone to talk about this, to help look at some issues as to why are you our youth the way they are? What are the challenges? How do we respond to it effectively? And we're also hopefully going to talk about some of our cases at PJI, give you some updates as well. To help me do that today, we have with us here Steve Matthews. He's with an organization called Exposing the Cults. So welcome to the show.
5: Great to be back.
4: I know. But now, we've had you on before to talk about some of the outrageous cults out there that people aren't often aware of. They think of cults. They think of sort of mainstream cults that people are more knowledgeable, whether they may say Mormons or they may say
5: Jehovah's Witness.
4: But there are a lot of cults that we've talked about on this show that many people are not aware of.
5: And it's changed.
4: Yeah.
5: It's a whole different rule book now. Groups like the group I most worry about, we've talked about, this World Mission Society, Church of God. You have the Burning Man Festival. You have all this on campuses. We did an episode on cults on campuses. We talked about the International Christian Church. A lot of these groups that are very active in recruiting young people, they go after people from 20 to 35 years old. So we're talking about campus life in a different way today, but cults are definitely one of the many threats on campus affecting Christian families.
4: Now, before we talk about the campuses, I do want to talk about the burning, would you say?
5: Burning Man that just finished this past week.
4: In Nevada, right?
5: Nevada, three people died this time around.
4: Yeah, do people usually die at this?
5: They've had a few people die. A couple of years ago, a guy jumped into the flames of the man that burned. It's a big 40-foot structure. And on top of it, there's a big 40-foot man. And they ignited on Saturday evening. It's a week-long radical pagan festival in the desert. And this one guy, I don't know if he was high or just suicidal, but he jumped into the flames a couple of years ago and just burned himself to death. It's pretty crazy, the stuff that goes on out there. I've been. It's definitely Sodom and Gomorrah on steroids.
4: Yeah, I also heard at this last time there was a ministry that went out there.
5: Yes, and got in trouble. So there was there's some really great Christian outreaches on what they call the Playa. That's the desert lake bed out in Nevada where Burning Man happens. And there's some great Christian ministries out there. I know people who do it. But at the same time, there's some troublemakers. And there was a troublemaking camp, and they were causing a lot of problems, breaking a lot of the rules, disrespecting them. And they got booted out. In the middle of the night, the Rangers came up and they said, you got to pack it up and go. And they give a bad name and cause a lot of caution with the legitimate Christian groups who are going there for the right reason, so with the right heart.
4: Christian troublemakers.
5: Not on purpose, but they kind of have this idea that because they're Christians, they can do whatever they want, and they're kind of taking dominion over that playa, and they're going to claim it in the name of Jesus, and they get arrogant. There's rules at Burning Man. There's a lot of nudity and a lot of stuff happens out there. You're not allowed to just walk around and take pictures without consent forms. And they were out there taking pictures without the forms. They were doing allegedly baptisms on the playa where you're not allowed to bring water tanks onto there. They just wrote their own rule book and they came down on them. And they were just like arrogant, apparently. And they didn't care what the rules were, and they say they're going to be back next year, and they give the good groups a bad name in the evangelism. So it definitely is an amazing mission field. Burning Man, as we talked about earlier, is one of about 800 transformational festivals, and this is what a lot of young people are doing today. It's just exploding, and it's just like a pagan free expression where you do whatever you want, a lot of craziness, drugs, sex, weird pagan spirituality, but it's a huge thing.
4: It's like Woodstock. Only
5: kind
4: worse.
5: Of an evolved Woodstock with more Eastern mysticism and more spiritual and immoral experimentation.
4: Like free sex and everything. Just
5: they can be, yeah. It's art, community, and spirituality is how I describe it, but it gets really weird. It's very popular. A lot of big movie stars and cultural leaders, all the tech people who go out there. It's a seriously crazy thing.
4: I did hear that there were a number who came to Christ in the outreach, because yeah. The people who are there are lost. A lot of them are probably desperate. They're just clinging to something to give them purpose, peace.
5: Exactly. There's a huge contingent of witches and shamans and people into Eastern spirituality. And,
4: shamans. Okay. Oh, no, yeah. I heard of witches. What's a shaman?
5: So briefly, it's you have what you call earth religions. It's a form of paganism. It's a religion. It's kind of a spiritual path called paganism. Paganism with a capital P. Not meaning the unevangelized, but meaning those who adhere to a pantheistic, polytheistic nature religion. And they're to seasonal,
4: Mother Earth.
5: Mother Earth, Mother Goddess, seasonal festivals, places of power, ritual, magic. So you have, you know, things like Wicca, shamanism, druidism, heathenism, Burning Man in the worldview would definitely have a lot of pagan elements. So a lot of this stuff's on display at Burning Man, as well as other cults and occultic movements.
4: So these people actually believe this stuff. They're not just it for like for fun, or just it's just a pretext for fun or looseness or lewdness. They're actually into this spirituality.
5: 100%.
4: Like druids and Mother Earth and all this stuff.
5: And they call it the old religion. We're getting back to the ways before Christianity came. Christianity wants to persecute us and the witches and push their monotheistic God and everything. We want to get back to the ancient ways where the man's basic problem is our disconnectedness from nature. Mm-hmm. And we have to get back to nature and be connected again to nature and look at the seasonal cycles and the harvest and the moons and Mother Earth. We got to get back to that. And Christianity, of course, came and stomped out paganism. Paganism is often seen, Brad, as the indigenous religion. So in any culture and continent, it's often what evolves as just a religion when you don't have revelation.
4: I was talking to a gentleman who was an Uber driver, and he said to me, I asked him, I said, so what's your religious background? He said he's from Somalia or Ethiopia. And he said, well, I've had some religious background for Islam or Muslim with this or that. Or he says, my parents did, but I've gone back to the traditional, the such and such. I said, what's that? He said, that's the native religion of Ethiopia. Yeah. And I just wonder if some of them, sort of in their desire for national pride or whatever, are willing to sacrifice themselves to worship their native religion to as if they're somehow more
5: in tune
4: with their culture and proud of their culture. Some Native Americans I think do that. They say, "Oh yeah, I'm going back to this is my tribal religion."
5: Very much. And, like in Hawaii, you have like Huna, and that's kind of about the Huna energy and a lot of the spirits. It's basically formed with paganism. Santeria is really big in certain parts of Africa and South America. Among the Spanish people. And then you have all kinds of other groups. Shinto in Japan definitely has a lot of spirit stuff too. So it's kind of you have indigenous paganism manifested throughout the world, different spiritual paths.
4: Yeah, it's like they're letting their own personal ethnic or national background trump their more important need, which is to discover truth.
5: Exactly.
4: And what is the real God? And to be obsessed with, well, I'm going to worship the God or religion of my people, whatever that is, because it's my ancient people. Well, if you look at religion as just sort of a fairy tale, a nice cultural thing to make you feel good, I get it. But if you actually believe that there's an afterlife that's going to impact you for eternity, this makes no sense. They're gambling on eternity when it comes to the convenience of their national pride or ethnic, history or heritage. If there is a God, they should say, I want to know the real God, whether it's from my native culture or some other place or some other continent. I want to know who is the real God.
5: The God over all cultures.
4: Yeah.
5: I mean, you could have been born in Hawaii or Japan, and that might, you might resonate with a lot of cultural things, but that is not truth, as you said, the transcendent truth of the God of the world, the God over all cultures.
4: Yeah. I mean, if I look back in my history and heritage, if I say, oh, well, Christianity wasn't originally. The Celtics were more my religion, or whatever. The Vikings, or But no, I don't want to have some ethnic connection here. I don't need that. What I need is truth.
5: The Maker of heaven and earth.
4: What is the real God? And that's the Lord God Almighty and His Son, the Lord Jesus Christ, to redeem everyone. So I just wonder to what extent does the psyche, maybe pride of life, pride of their own ethnicity, their own
5: sense of community.
4: Community takes,
5: which is a trade-off.
4: Takes off over their real desire to look at eternity realistically, objectively, and what is truth and what makes the most sense. And I think Christianity clearly makes the most sense. Now, let's talk about, I know a lot of people are saying, well, okay, this Burning Man thing in Nevada, some weird extreme hippies, whatever.
5: It's big. It's on like five continents. It's spawned a whole bunch of other groups. It's a way of life. It's
4: so
5: not,
4: it's not just a little cultural thing. They come once together, once a year.
5: They take it off the playa. They take it home. They take it home, and they live the principles off the playa of Burning Man in day-to-day life. So they're trying. It's become a nonprofit. They're trying to take it worldwide, transform culture and society, looking at that. What happens that every week, every year, is a blueprint for what can be done day-to-day in transforming culture at large.
4: Now, let's talk about the students, our young people. Are these groups, religions and things, are they making their way into our high school kids, college kids?
5: Absolutely. They're on campuses. As I mentioned before, the International Christian Church and Restored Church Worldwide, they're the number one group who are campus ministry, and they come up to your kid when you send them off to college, and they're going to say, hey, your church was wrong. You need to be a disciple in our movement. Often they can take someone in half an hour and turn them around to doubt everything they believe their entire spiritual life.
4: Now, you said it quickly. I want people, parents, to listen to this so they can talk to their kids, and because it sounds like a nice group. What do you say, International Christian
5: Church? They love to take Christian names, but of course, then they start saying, hey, we're the one true church. You need to be baptized to be saved. You need to be one of our disciples and have a discipling partner who micromanages your life, who tells you you cannot do this, you can't date this person, you can't take that job.
4: Shepherding. It's like a shepherding movement.
5: On steroids.
4: On steroids.
5: It's really, yeah. So this is the number one group on campus of Brad. They're on a lot of the big
4: international
5: colleges.
4: What's
5: Christian
4: it?
5: Church, the ICC.
4: International Christian Church.
5: And then they had a split off called the RCW. And they're often competing for students on campus as Restored Churches Worldwide.
4: Restored Churches of Worldwide?
5: Restored Church Worldwide, yeah.
4: So that's another one. Those are two groups that parents need to watch out for. Because a lot of them are looking for the Moonies, Scientology, or...
5: They're not on campuses. You're going to find the ICC, the World Mission Society Church of God, which will use a lot of front group names to deceive your kids. Shinchanji will do the same. And there's a group called the Local Church of Witness Lee right in Anaheim.
4: Now, is there any efforts to expose these so when students go to campuses, they're made aware, like, hey, this is not a Christian group? Or like Campus Crusade or other Christian organizations, you know, making it really clear to these kids so they don't get pulled in?
5: Some of them are working at that, but fortunately, because of their extreme tactics and lack of full disclosure what they're about, the ICC has been kicked out of more campuses than anybody. Also, the World Missionary Church of God. So they've been booted off a lot of the major, major universities and campuses in the country because word gets around, the public media gets around, and they're a problem.
4: Well, so how do they boot them out? Because
5: but they just banned them. They're not allowed to come on our
4: public
5: campus.
4: Public universities banned
5: 100%.
4: Them? 100%. What's the pretext? What's the reason?
5: Usually you have to register to be in the campus because of the alleged mind control, which they do. Their dishonesty, their recruiting methods, their high demand control of people, and they get the boot from campuses. Often you have to register to have a table or to be active, but a lot of these groups they'll put on backpacks to look like they're part of the student crowd when they're not even attending the school, and they kind of weave their way in and they try to get, you know, Bible studies on campus by taking one class, and that way they get a room to take studies, and they bring people in and they convert thousands of people a year on these campuses.
4: Wow. Okay, so once again, the groups are ICC.
5: ICC, RCW are the big two. And then you have to also worry about some of the Korean groups are really active now, the World Mission Society Church of God. They don't often use that name. They'll use front group names like, you know, Melchizedek Bible Study or the Seven Thunders. They use front group names just like the Moonies would in the old days, right? And Shinchanji. These are some problem groups. So
4: okay.
5: when your child, we'll just finish with this. If your child is saying, hey, mom, hey, dad, I just started with the new Bible study group, you want to ask them questions. Don't just automatically assume that they're in a healthy group. Find out what the name of the group is. Find out who started the group. Google can be your best friend and make sure your children are safe.
4: Are students on allegedly Christian campuses, I say allegedly Christian because there's some that are not really Christian in their worldview, and they're trying, you know, it's shocking. California, the only Christian universities I recommend now are Cal Baptist and Master's College. Oh, and then West Coast Baptist College. I think that's about it. So there's a lot of them that are pseudo-Christian. So what about like these kind of private universities Do these cults, are they on these private universities? Or
5: not
4: they,
5: as much.
4: Okay, they're at least kept off of those.
5: Yeah.
4: Okay, all right.
5: Well, they just don't even target them so much. They just want to go for the low-hanging fruit.
4: Which are the public universities.
5: Yeah, exactly. And they're very active.
4: Like, junior colleges, too?
5: Oh, yeah. I mean, you can't underestimate how many of them are on the campuses. Not just like, oh, it's like, you know, this one or this one. They have spreadsheets where they've marked out all the campuses and send which people go on those campuses of recruit. They're active on a lot, almost all the major university campuses. There's that much. They gear up when the new year begins, the academic year, and they're out there ready to recruit. Okay. And they're doing a good job. They have it down.
4: Okay. Now, we've talked about some of these cults coming in, but most students aren't caught up in the cults. But a lot of them have changing of their thoughts and their thinking. So what is happening with the thinking of students on college and university campuses today?
5: It's bad. I mean, like, you know, 10 years ago we'd complain, 20 years ago. But now there's more of an aggressive kind of almost like an arrogance that's happening now where they're becoming very radicalized. Mm-hmm. There's an extremism. And I often say, like, in left-leaning people, there's two kinds of left-leaning people. There's regular left-leaning people and they're left-wing activists. You can be just a regular left-wing neighbor, but it doesn't mean you're a real activist. And a lot of the people on campuses, people who write for the media, a lot of people in Hollywood, they're left-wing activists. Not just left-wing people, they're left-wing activists. And a lot of these teachers on these campuses know that if they can capture the minds and the thinking of people who are in their formative college years after they leave their family's security, they can convert them for life. It's almost like, you know, the big car companies want you to be a Ford or Toyota driver for the rest of your life. They want to get you to keep going on that brand. And they're thinking that if we can convert them now, we'll get them deeply entrenched into this. So right now, in the last, 15 years, we have wokeism and DEI becoming more and more mainstream. And it's being implemented through campus policies and their guidebooks, just like it is in corporate America. And this stuff is just, like, basically unchallenged. So often when you're a young student, you grow up, this is all you know. If you're not born in a Christian conservative family, chances are you're going to be for gay marriage. If you're not brought up a Christian, you know, family, you're going to be okay for half the left-leaning stuff out there because that's all you know, and it's reinforced by the school.
4: And the school reinforces it, universities and professors and the like. So kids today have a lot more of a challenge. I heard there was a study out, and it showed that our universities today are more leftist, more radical leftist than they have ever been. Now, we know back in the 60s, the 70s, the 60s, the 80s, the 90s, I think back then I'm thinking, well, shoot, most of the professors are liberal. You know, they all vote liberal. You know, there's hardly any conservative or Christian professors in university campuses.
5: You'll get in trouble for it.
4: Yeah, it seemed like when I was a student a long time ago, that was already the case. But today, it's even worse. It's the worst it's ever been. And I think that's one reason why a lot of parents are saying, forget it. I'm not going to pay money to have my child messed up in the head for the rest of their lives.
5: It's a cesspool. It's a gamble.
4: Yeah, and it really is. You know, there was a study out. I think it was Pew Research or maybe it was Barna. So I got to be careful, which I'm not sure exactly which one. But they did a study and they found out that 4 out of 5 kids coming from Bible-believing, church-attending homes – Christian homes, 4 out of 5 of them basically fall away from their faith in college. Now, that 1 in 5, the question was they were trying to figure out is, what about that 1 in 5? Why does that 1 in 5 not fall away? What's the key? And they found only one strong correlative factor. And that factor was if the child had at least 5 people, adults in their church that they had relationships with.
5: Wow.
4: And so it was discovered that that community in a church, not just put the kid in a youth group and they're just their peers and the youth leader. No. Where they have actual community where the young people are interacting with the adults, connecting with them, having relationships, friendships. That is the strongest, most compelling factor as far as correlation and for those children who don't fall away. So I thought that was great. The church I attend has very high community. We interact with young people, and it's just we don't just put them out in a, over in a corner and say, okay, be hip and whatever, and youth minister, you relate to them. No, it's connecting.
5: It's a war.
4: Yeah, and it's we need to be interacting. So apparently that's a really powerful factor. So I think one thing we can encourage parents to do is not just go to a good church, have a good youth program, but also work on helping to defend, I mean, helping to facilitate positive other adults to be in their kids' lives in terms of relationships in their church. Of course, parents need to be very careful to make sure these adults are proven Christians and don't have some kind of secret past or record that could could be harmful and damaging.
5: But right now, I mean, you know, we have the mainstream media totally indoctrinating people with one side of the story on every issue. It's like every day you get up, it's like how bad can we make the conservative position look, right? Mm-hmm. They never say the good things that the president does. They're always saying this is bad, this is bad, this is bad. And then you have the power of social media, which is huge. And, you know, you don't know what your kid's looking at. And a lot of it is just, like, slanted very deliberately for all the left.

0: Well, he's surrounded by everybody else whose kid never grew up Christian, and their parents might be left-wing activists, and they have all that peer pressure, like, oh, you don't believe in trans rights. We don't want to be your friend and all this stuff. Or you don't believe in, you know, gay marriage. What kind of animal are you? So they're going to look down on a lot of people. So there's tremendous peer pressure. It's reinforced by social media. And the thing is, a big problem right now, Brad, is you have this whole idea of confirmation bias. There's so much content out there right now on both sides. There's just a mountain of information you could read every day from conservative positions and a mountain of information you could read from liberal positions. And conservatives, I know people who sit around and Fox TV never goes off all day in their house. It's on all day and they're in that echo chamber and they never consider policies that might be wrong on their position. The same way with the liberals. They'll listen to liberal stuff to get confirmation bias. They'll feel that I'm right because look at all the media sources saying I'm this way. And social media has an algorithm that'll keep pumping exactly your worldview into your feed. So if you're a liberal, it's going to give you lots of liberal feeds with a lot of confirmation bias just to make you feel more confident to get you deeper into it. In the same way with conservatives, we can get deeper by getting sucked in. I think that's a fallacy. I think we should be careful. We should evaluate our positions. I mean, I'm thankful for a lot of things, for example, that President Trump has done, but we've talked before how he's done some real big damage against the pro-life position, and I'm not happy about that. He removed the plank in the Republican party platform about pro-life. That's gone. Yeah. He's actively making it easy for the abortion pill and some of that stuff.
1: Yeah, and that is something that's right now in the battlefield. Right now, it's ongoing right as we speak, especially the abortion pill. Being access to
0: October, they came with a new generic one.
1: Yeah, with pro-life states, et cetera. It's very, very problematic. I will say, though, to give the president credit, his appointments to the Supreme Court is what resulted in Roe versus Wade being overturned, which has saved lives. And
0: 1,000%.
1: So I'm very grateful for his court appointments, but you are correct.
0: Confirmation bias, don't buy everything that one party does. There could be weaknesses. And just like the liberals need to open their eyes, sometimes we need to look at both sides.
1: Yeah. I have to disagree a little here in that, I mean, I look at what the left says.
0: Oh, it's madness.
1: And it's just crazy. It's illogical. And even also, I think sometimes people are, like, say they watch Fox and they think, okay, this is conservative. And it's not always.
0: It can be conspiracy-ish.
1: In fact, a research actually was done by a University of Wisconsin, if I'm not mistaken. They did an analysis of the different news broadcasters out there. They found out that Fox was more actually balanced than CNN, MSNBC, all the others.
0: Of course. They have an agenda.
1: Yeah. So I do see a balance. And sometimes that balancing is annoying. I somehow turn the channel and say, okay, I don't want to listen to this guy because it's crazy. I know what he's saying, and it's just propaganda. And I'll even see that on Fox sometimes. From the left will be on Fox, but the point is we need to have critical minds.
0: That's exactly
1: We need to be thinking. Getting information, and I think that's very important, and I agree with that 100% on that regard. Now we're gonna talk, folks, when we get back about the different influences on our students. And what do we do about it? We return after this.
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1: Welcome back. 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It's an e-newsletter, and we can keep you updated with what's going on and what you can do, what your rights are. It's very empowering. And then if you need help, of course, you can ask for assistance. We don't charge for any of our work. And by the way, we have a big event. It's October 17th. It's our big Celebration of Justice Gala. It's going to be at the JW Marriott in Anaheim. We have Fox News' Emily Campagno,

0: Todd Starnes, Ray Comfort. It's going to be a fantastic event. You don't want to miss it. Just get your tickets today at pji.org. It's our Celebration of Justice. Hope to see you there. All right. Now, I'd like to welcome back to the program Steve Matthews of Exposing the Cult. So appreciate you being here. And now, something that's really baffled me is how our society allows these mobs of students, these mobs of young people, to just go into a store, steal as much as they want, and leave. And in fact, I was in Oakland recently, and they told me, the hotel I was staying at, they said, yeah, the Marriott's closed, the Hilton's closed, In-N-Out closed, this place is closed. They're closing all over the San Francisco Bay Area, particularly in Oakland. And it's because these mobs of kids come in and they just steal. It's like, didn't they go to Sunday school? No. I mean, I'm baffled about this. So where is this coming from? Who are these kids? What kind of families do they come from? Why do we what's happening? Tell me about the kids that are in these mobs. I mean,
1: it's a societal breakdown. And I think when we got out of the schools, that didn't help. We became more of a moral relativist. They have no anchor spiritually to really have a sense of right and wrong. And it's more about their own selfishness, them having fun or them stealing and having fun. These teen takeovers, they do it with cars. They'll just take over the middle of the streets. They'll be swirling their cars around and hitting the gas hard, sometimes running into people. You see videos where they go flying through the air. And people just laugh, and they don't have a heart to say, oh, this girl just got thrown 15 feet by the back fender of her car. They should be rushing, and they do, but not with the attitude that they should have. It's really bad. So it's become so bad now in a lot of cities. Like you said, they're closing all the drug stores because they're just being looted, like, and just walk in with shopping bags and just walk out, and nobody can touch them. And they just steal thousands of dollars stuff. And now a lot of communities don't have drug stores where the people can get medications and stuff. It's getting really bad. They have to go to the other side of the town. It's just crazy.
0: Yeah.
1: And it's like, where are the families? You know, it's happening a lot in inner city where there's a lot of fatherlessness, but they don't
0: have a lot of black. When I'm on TV, when I see this, it's almost always black kids massively coming into stores,
1: thousands
0: stealing.
1: Of them.
0: And it's just, I don't see Asian kids. Maybe I'm just not looking closely enough, or white kids, or it's mostly black kids coming in. And is it because is this partly because of the
1: lack of a father?
0: I heard like over 90% of,
1: I think it's 75.
0: Black, was it 75?
1: 75, okay. Yeah. And in the 60s, they used to have more intact black families than white families. And I think the welfare state has probably helped now to make it go swing the other way. Right.
0: Yeah. It's helped to give them incentive not to get married. Men don't have to be responsible for their actions, don't have to be to raise a child. Like, hey, government's taking care of
1: and
0: it.
1: And discipline and the fatherly correction. When the child gets about 14 or 15, he stands up to his mother and he'll curse her out and say whatever he wants. And it's really sad. They go out in these groups and they have no sense of right and wrong. And I think we have weak government policies allowing this. We should really crack down. They overwhelmed the police, Brad. I mean, you look at the videos, the big thing in Houston, they had some fair in the beach in Florida, and there's like a couple of thousand of these people. You might have 30 policemen. There's not too much you can do, and they know that. And they're just using that to their advantage. So they're running in. They run into stores, and they'll strip the stores. It'll be some family's business, not some corporation, some family's business. And they'll clean out tens of thousands of dollars of things, smash things just for the laugh, and they'll run out. And they'll wear hoodies all the time and cover their faces. And even in Los Angeles, there aren't strong policies from the government to stop the street takeovers with the cars spinning around and taking over intersections.
0: Disgraceful. Yeah, the police should move in, arrest them
1: immediately,
0: prosecute. But then you've got weak prosecutors in a lot of these cities.
1: That's the problem.
0: That are leftist. They're like, oh, I mean, you look at DSA, the Democrat Socialists. Mm-hmm. They're taking over the Democrat Party. Unfortunately, it seems that way. That their attitude is, no prisons, no jails. And if you don't have prisons and jails, then you have no real effective punishment, unless they want to go back to corporal punishment. I got spanked with a belt. I turned out fine. But I don't think our society is going to do that with these hoodlums that are going in and breaking into stores. I don't think they're going to get
1: spanking.
0: And they
1: want to defund the police.
0: So they don't, yeah, they defund the police. So you're not going to get, they're not going to get a spanking, which they should be getting at home. But so that's not going to happen. They're not going to be put behind bars.
1: They can steal. It's almost legal to steal if it's under a certain amount.
0: Yeah, so
1: it's madness.
0: It really is, and that's one reason why I know people are leaving states like California. They're just fed up. Businesses are shutting down, saying forget it. And I can see a business owner. You know, you'd say, well, you know, do they need to live in their store, their Rolex watch store? But even if they did, can they take out their shotgun and say, no, you guys don't come in here, because the people know that if he shoots them, you know, that even if the mobs are coming in,
1: it's bad policy.
0: Yeah, they can't do anything, because then they'd be prosecuted for murder, manslaughter, even though these people are just mobbing their store coming in. You know, they.
1: What happened to the rule of law?
0: Exactly.
1: You know, we need to keep a civil society, and just because they're worrying about the few having their fun, it's just hurting so many people in different ways. Injuries, destruction of business, fear just to go out in safety when they come over and just do these teen takeovers. It's crazy. Yeah. So we're living in a very dangerous time.
0: I do have one of my theories. I'm not sure exactly if it would work or not legally, but if you're in a residence, if you're in a home and someone breaks into your home where you're residing, then you can use force to protect yourself. So I'm just wondering if a business owner made part of his store his home.
1: Interesting.
0: Slept there, put a notice. This is also the residence of, so you know, a residence. The person is, you know, sleeping here, living here. Do not enter. Handguns on, you know, on the premises. I wonder if that would work, and I wonder if that'd be a defense. I don't know. We'll have to see. But
1: it's a bad time.
0: Yeah, seek your legal counsel, folks, before you do what I just said. But it just is very frustrating for many people. Now, I can tell you a positive thing that we're doing. We've done at Pacific Justice Institute. Is we've worked to in the state of Texas to get school chaplains in public schools across the state, state-paid chaplains. Now, school districts have to want them. So the Dallas Independent School District, Houston Independent School District, San Antonio, the cities, they don't want the chaplains because they don't care about the kids. They want their radical school counselors to give their input and not have to worry about a chaplain who actually cares about the kids saying, yeah, you know what, premarital sex is not a good idea. Having an abortion is probably a good idea. But nonetheless, school districts that are having these chaplains are seeing fantastic results. Suicide is going down. Teenage pregnancy is going down. Drug abuse is going down. Graduation rates are going up. So that's a positive thing. Another thing we did was in Louisiana, as we worked, one of our fantastic attorneys, Ron Hackenberg, went in and he testified to support the Ten Commandments. It passed. The Ten Commandments is on every public school classroom.
1: Wow.
0: In the state of Louisiana and public university classroom. And the Fifth Circuit Court of Appeals not long ago upheld it as constitutional.
1: Incredible.
0: Because the question is, this is the test. The Lemon Test isn't there anymore. It was thrown out, which is good. So the test is, does the government action act as an endorsement or proselytize a particular religion? If it doesn't, no problem, no established clause violation. So you look at the Ten Commandments, and they say, okay, what religion does that represent? Well, see, the Jewish religion, the Christian religion, Muslims respect the Ten Commandments.
1: Mormons.
0: Mormons, Baha'i, Universalists. So they said, I don't see an endorsement here, and so of a particular religion or a proselytizing particular religion. So we'll see what happens.
1: Great work.
0: I think the Supreme Court is going to take it up, so we'll see what happens. But we backed it, and on the legislative front, and hopefully we'll see that happen. So these are some positive moves to help kids get some kind of understanding of right and wrong that they're apparently not getting at home. You know, I talked to some parents before, you know, and they have social workers calling them, and one of the questions I asked them is, do you take your child to a church or synagogue or some? They would say, well, you know, I went to mass a few times as a kid, but you know, no, I haven't really done that. I said, well, I strongly encourage you to do so because some social workers may look at that and think, well, if the parent is being spiritually negligent, maybe they don't care enough to be maybe negligent in other areas.
1: I love it.
0: And so that's the word I use, is spiritually negligent. So I've been able to get parents to put their kids into church, and they ask me what church. I give them some ideas, suggestions, and they start seeing great results. They have community. But that's what we – parents out there, they say, well, I'm agnostic. Oh, really? Okay, that may be fine for you, but you know, I was on an airplane, and I said, yeah, we're not religious. How do you have kids? Oh. I said, well, even if you don't believe in God, studies show that children that have a religious foundation turn out better than those that don't. When they start into adolescence, they pull away from parents, and they have no religious foundation, so there's nothing keeping them from doing some very stupid, dangerous things.
1: Well, we talked initially about the whole worldview about a lot of people. So these kids are getting radicalized into leftist DEI and all the woke stuff. But then what comes after that? The criminal behavior, the stuff that we're talking about
0: here.
1: Yeah,
0: why not steal? If there's no God, if there's no...
1: Right.
0: If riot and truth is just whatever you want it to be...
1: People get killed for like a cigarette. It's insane. People get killed for... $20 regularly, all the time. They don't care. They want to work for that $20. I'm going to end someone's life just so I can have $20 that I don't want to work for.
0: Yeah.
1: It's a different world.
0: Yeah. So there's this happening in stores. There's violence. There's a disrespect for life and property.
1: And they hate us. They hate us who stand up in their way and try to preach values.
0: Yeah. The BLM was disgraceful. It had shown no respect for as far as life. They're saying BLM, Black Lives Matter. Well, then why are you killing so many people? Why are you killing people and police officers and then property? Why are you destroying innocent people's cars and houses and setting things on fire?
1: It's insane.
0: What did they accomplish? They went backward because all it did was play into fears and prejudice. Yeah. Instead of
1: create more hatred. It's like I always think of it as like picking at the scab, right? You're opening a wound that's already healed, and they keep on picking the wound, trying to create class struggles and fights when, hey, we were doing okay before you came along.
0: Yeah. You know, Martin Luther King Jr., he was someone who, he went a different route. He says, no violence. We're for truth. And we are peace. The most effective way of conveying truth is not to distract and blur it with violence and other things. Let's just stay on the messaging. And that's what he did. And it penetrated, and he was effective.
1: Yeah.
0: And now we have those destroying what Martin Luther King Jr. Was working so hard to achieve.
1: It's not the character. He talked about the content of your character. There is no more character. It's like everyone for themselves.
0: Well,
1: if you want to come in and destroy and steal and have fun by you know, taking over streets and terrorizing people, it's insane.
0: Yeah, you're right. It's the absence of character which is destroying groups of people and opportunity for those communities. So let's talk about Charlie Kirk. Now,
1: it's a big week. It's the 1 year anniversary.
0: Yeah. Now I heard there was a statue of Charlie Kirk, and some radical leftist person spray painted or did something to try to harm him.
1: Yeah, the Turning Point headquarters in Phoenix, Arizona. Just this week, they painted it red to make it look like blood.
0: They being
1: obviously enemies.
0: Okay, I just want to make.
1: Yeah.
0: So Turning Point USA didn't paint it.
1: Of course
0: it
1: not. No. The enemies. They vandalized that, and they had a sign also there. It was vandalized.
0: Radical. I mean, Antifa or DSA or socialist, whatever.
1: Yeah. And I mean,
0: Muslim group or whatever.
1: They hated Charlie. They hated Charlie's message, and they wanted him silenced. And it obviously it was some radical dude who went and did that. And the left, of course, want us silenced. They want us censored. They want us silenced. And some crazy guy did take his hand and end Charlie's life. But even in his memory, look what they did this week. And it's horrendous. I mean, when Charlie was dying, there was all kinds of people on TikTok just mocking it, laughing. And they would reenact Charlie's death, and they'd be laughing and laughing and say it's really good that he's dead. I see the comments this week of people saying the most vile things about Charlie Kirk, who was a great man, and they just mock it. And one thing, Brad, it really clicked on me last year, the response when Charlie was martyred, we'll say. What really bothered me is in the conservative circles, when if one of our people in a conservative circle goes and kills someone, we're going to condemn them. How could you go and kill somebody? On the left, on the radical left, with the people, when they kill someone, it's celebrated. They don't condemn their own and say, why did you kill Charlie? they're actually celebrating it and laughing and thinking, oh, let's see what's going to be next. You know, let's go terrorize this family.
0: Yeah. You know, people say, well, people on the right, the left, you know, there's extremists on both sides, yada, yada. Wait a minute. I don't see conservatives engaging in violence, vandalism.
1: Or celebration of it.
0: Or celebrating people who've been murdered. I mean, it's
1: only one side.
0: There's only one side on this.
1: 100%.
0: And we need to understand that. That's and so
1: I do want to.
0: There's a huge difference in how conservatives convey their messaging, which is peacefully, respectfully, generally speaking, versus the left, which is no holds barred. Or, you know, no, it's everything goes. Whatever
1: silence
0: it takes.
1: Silence them.
0: Silence them. Destroy them. The
1: power,
0: ends justify the
1: control.
0: Means. Southern Poverty Law Center. I'll never forget to paraphrase one of the former recent presidents. He said, "We're not just out to win the war. This discussions and debates. We're out to vilify, silence, and destroy."
1: It's incredible.
0: So that's the mindset. It's dangerous. An ideology. The DSA, Antifa, radical Islam, who are taking over the Democrat Party. All these factors create something that's very actually physically dangerous.
1: I fear a civil war sometimes.
0: Yeah.
1: Or at least elements. But we should make a disclaimer, obviously, that I have friends who are liberal. They would hate the death of Charlie Kirk. They don't like the BLM. Not all people who lean left are leftist activists. And there's a spectrum, and not all of them are wired violently. There's a lot of patriotic families who just look at life pretty different. That's number one. So not all people are this way. We have to love everyone with the love of Christ no matter what.
0: Exactly.
1: Unconditionally. And the big thing is I think for both sides, we got to call out people as, I'm not going to like you because you don't think the way I think. I see conservatives do that. You mentioned some liberal activist movie star. I don't like him because he's left wing and I want bad things to happen to him. Hey, we got to love everybody.
0: Right.
1: It's like liberals are just as bad when they say, well, you don't think the way I think, so I'm going to hate you. Well, we can't be that way either. We're even called to a higher standard than them because we have the Lord, that we cannot hate anyone just because they don't think like us.
0: Right. Charlie Kirk was all about exchanging of ideas, communications. That's why you could go to college campus and say, okay, I want those who are the most adamantly disagreeing with me, I want you to the front of the line to ask your questions and make your comments. It was engaging. But the left does not want to engage. They want to
1: power,
0: vilify,
1: and silence.
0: And destroy. And it's very dangerous because that's the methodology of Joseph Stalin, Adolf Hitler, Mao Zedong. And so we need to understand where this often leads when this is carried out to the fullest extent and to what they would like. So I think it's good for us to remember Charlie Kirk. I know we had him in our Celebration of Justice. Mm-hmm. He was one of our speakers one year. Yeah. I'll never forget that. He was fantastic. I'll never forget, he stopped at one part in his speech and he looked over at me and he said, Brad, is everything okay? Have I gone too far? I mean, is everything? I go, yeah, keep going. And he was just a wonderful model of
1: for young people.
0: For young people. And many people have benefited. I went to the convention, the midterm convention in Dallas recently, and I saw young people there. They were for the Turning Point, and older people were talking to them, and they were listening, and they were just on fire for truth. And they weren't about to. They didn't have hate. They didn't have violence. They didn't want to steal and rob and mob. And there's a lot of encouragement out there and a lot of revival taking place. So I want people, while we're talking about this, to be also encouraged, because we have right now more revival and more hope among our young people than any time in my lifetime, clearly. And it is a very positive.
1: There's some good voices out there.
0: Definitely, definitely some good voices. And I encourage parents, get their kids to take a look at some of the great resources. Of course, their church and their youth group and youth organizations, but also there's Prager University. Yep. PragerU, great short videos of thought, ideas. There's some like
1: Jordan Peterson.
0: Yeah, Jordan Peterson. I used to say Candace Owens. I say, no, steer away from Candace Owens.
1: She's gotten wacky.
0: She's gone off the edge. She wasn't. She's a classic of someone that they raised up quickly, but didn't have the real foundation. And now she's just going off and
1: conspiracies,
0: off, just weird things, saying mean things about people and attacking Christians and pastors and ministers and stuff like that. So we got to be careful. But there's some great people like you mentioned.
1: Jordan and Charlie's videos will live on.
0: Charlie's videos, PragerU, there's
1: great resources.
0: Ben Johnson, some great Michael Knowles, great people out there to get your kids listening to get familiar with. Also, I want to put in a plug for Hillsdale, Hillsdale College. I've taken some of their courses, and on like philosophy. Early Christian Church, Colonial America, the Constitution, two courses. Excellent, excellent information that can really give a foundation. You know, many people think it was just homeschoolers that have that information. These kids, any kid, anywhere, can take advantage of these free resources, free college courses.
1: Well, as a parent, we need to take this information, take these arguments, put it into the core of our being and pass them on to the next generation. So what we hear Charlie and Jordan and, you know, PragerU and all these people say, we need to master these arguments and instruct our kids wisely and not just trust the system as we turn them out into the world, because the system will eat them alive.
0: Now, how have radical school policies affected campus life?
1: It's bad. We've had co-ed dorms for a while. But now, with gender identity, you can have access to the other bathrooms, stuff like that. And it's gotten so bad now, Brad, I don't know if you've heard of this, that if you are misgendering someone intentionally, or if you're dead-naming them, and dead-naming means the birth name you chose. So just say you were born Brad, but you want to turn to Brandalina, you know, when you do your transition. If I still call you Brad intentionally, that's dead-naming you. So whether I misgender you intentionally or deadname you, I can be subject to discipline now by the University of California on their campuses. Yeah.
0: You say deadname. That's a term from the left, right?
1: That's one of using your previous name. So like that's exactly what Jordan Peterson got in trouble with Ellen Page when he refused to use her new chosen name when she did her new gender change.
0: Yeah. And we had a case like that in Michigan where this older woman – she was working for a blood bank, and a man decides he wants to identify as a female and changes his name. And she says, look, I can't call a he or she, and I can't use that new name. I'll use their last name. I'll avoid the pronouns. And they said, because to me, this is blasphemy against the Creator. My God does not make mistakes.
1: You know? But now you can get in trouble in a corporation with the HR department, just like you can in schools for not going along with their woke DEI agenda by refusing to have a conscience.
0: Right.
1: And this is basically thought police. You cannot tell me in my mind that I have to think the way you think. Let me just finish it. This, I think, is a powerful point.
0: Yeah.
1: You might pretend that this person now who's a transsexual is really a female now. But don't force me to pretend in my mind that I have to believe that this person's a female. I have a conscience. If I think they're still a male, I should be allowed to think they're still a male.
0: Right.
1: But don't use the power of law or HR or school campus policy to force me to go along with that pretending game.
0: Well, that's the point I was trying to make with regard to that person. We represented her, and she was fired. And we filed a lawsuit on her behalf, and we've prevailed. We're representing people like her, public school teachers in this situation in New Jersey and other places, because to say, I have to force someone to say something like that violates their freedom of speech. To force someone to say something that they don't believe violates their freedom of speech. That's why you can't compel children in a public school to say the Pledge of Allegiance. If they're Jehovah's Witness, they don't believe in the Pledge of Allegiance, and the courts say, hey, if they don't believe it, they can't be compelled to say it. And so, you know, in the same way, people in the workplace, they have rights under Title VII. And I just want to encourage anyone out there listening to this program, if you know of anyone who's being forced to say something that violates their conscience, whether it's pronouns or woke or DEI,
1: dead-naming.
0: quote, dead-naming, you know, or which is using someone's
1: birth name,
0: their actual name,
1: yep,
0: which is truth naming is what I'm going to call it, then call us. Let us know. We do all our work, folks, without charge, all over the country. That's what we do. We're Pacific Justice Institute. We're very unique. We don't just cherry pick a few high profile cases like a lot of other, I think all organizations do just about today. We're very different. We want to make sure that everyone gets help, that no one's left on the side of the road. We do everything we can to try to work towards this goal. So if you need help, please contact us at our website, pji.org, pji.org. We're almost out of time, but I know President Trump has done a lot to roll back DEI policies. There is resistance, and more work still needs to be done on this.
1: We need to vote. We need to be politically active. We need to be able to master the arguments to persuade others and pass this on to our children while we're being balanced and fair.
0: Yeah. No,
1: we can't sit at home and let other people vote.
0: No, I agree 100%. I encourage a lot of parents and actually churches out there. I encourage people to talk to their pastors because we help churches have voter registration Sundays.
1: Amen.
0: They can do that. Something else I encourage people to do is to send out and communicate voter guides to people. There's a great voter guide place. I think it's called biblicalvoter.com or .org, Biblical Voter.
1: Yeah.
0: There's
1: Christian voter guides you can Google in any state to assist you.
0: So, and they have it for every state, and they break it down. It's all there. A friend of mine, Dran Rees, is the one who put that together. So Biblical Voter, I think, .com or biblicalvoter.org. They should definitely take advantage of that and get that information out. So those are just two basic things. Register their people to vote at church on a Sunday morning. We're helping over 1,000 churches do that this year.
1: Great work with PGI.
0: Yeah, it's exciting. And without charge. And then finally, parents go, how can parents ensure their children keep their values when leaving to go to college?
1: First, for them. Pray for their protection.
0: Got it. Pray for them.
1: It's great to go to a Christian school because you're not going to get all the cesspool stuff with the young. Build that foundation. When your child goes off the campus, find a good church right away. Get them plugged into a good church.
0: That's what I did.
1: Go to youth group. Get involved in some campus ministries like Ratio Christi is a wonderful one. Crew. There's a lot of really good ones. That's formerly Campus Crusade. Tell your child, be very careful on who they date. The fastest way to ruin your Christian life is to date the wrong person. Have Christian friends. Talk to your child. Don't assume that they are not getting influenced by the leftist agenda. Send them text messages of good videos and articles and keep on the right path.
0: And keep communicating. Excellent. We covered a lot of information. Steve Matthews. Matthew, thank you so much for being on the program. Appreciate it.
1: It's a pleasure to be here. Keep up the great work.
0: You got it. So, folks, there you have it. It's our God-given freedoms we're talking about. Now, let's choose to keep them. I'm Brad Dacus, president of Pacific Justice Institute. Let's continue the fight for your freedoms.
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3: God bless you and welcome to Behind the Cameras, where I'm here to give you a little update on what's going on for the month of September at His Channel. Partners, it is the beginning of a great month for the work of Christ. We will have a little surprise next month because we'll have more countries that we're fibering into. And I'd like to announce now, because we've started a few more, but I'm going to wait until next month and send you out in the newsletter are all the countries that we're in, where almost every country is almost covered from all of our data centers. And God was good. When we started installing servers in data centers, now going on 27 years, it's the impossible now. You can't even get space in data centers right now. Data centers there's a shortage of space and a shortage of electricity, and most of all, when you go to order, like you think a big deal would be normally years ago, if you'd order 10 or 20 servers or something like that, that they would be really excited about that order. Right now, that's considered a small order. You're on a waiting list for a year to get a commercial server, these types of servers that go into data centers. And God is so good, because we started building out almost 27 years ago. And right now, most of the people in the industry we work with, they say, you can't duplicate this. Either you're a multi-billion dollar large company that can pour about $2 or $3 billion into starting a data center. That's one. We're in 250. Or you can start years ago. And it reminds me of a story I told somebody here last week. In the 70s in California, you could buy a waterfront home in Newport Beach for $150,000. In Newport Beach now, a vacant lot on property is probably anywhere from $6 to $12 million just for a lot, because there's no lots available. It's the same with data centers. So God is good. But I want to mention something for your security. This here, I'm not selling this, and there's no place online. I'm just showing you mine, that one of them that I have. This is an RFID card reader. And one of the biggest things going on right now in hacking, the criminals no longer go up to you and rob you. They rob you without you even being aware of it. Somebody will walk past you in a grocery store, and it's mainly grocery stores where this is really occurring. What they do, it's called skimming. They have an RFID reader on their person, or they put them up in the shelves. And when you walk by, they hit a button that bursts out a high RF signal, and it reads your credit cards or your cell phone. It will turn around and read on your cell phone, you know, where you tap to spend. And they will hit you and delete your accounts. They clone your cards, and you don't even know it happened. So just look around. When you get one, don't get the cheapest. Don't get one that says Faraday card. Get one that's a true RFID blocker, because the more power that's hit the card, the more it radiates to block and protect your cards, your driver's license, passport, even your phone, in your person. And so you just slide this in your wallet. You can buy these, and I'm not even going to say what websites, but they're on websites. But look at the better ones. The better ones are around $34. Friends, it's time for me to go. Partners, thank you so much for supporting his channel. And I give you a little news. We've got a location, second location for our studio in Israel, and we will start doing our build out. So God is good. God bless you. If anything important comes up, I'll break in the middle of the month. God bless.
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Well, thanks for tuning in today to today's Bible questions. My name is Mike Fabar. We're here for the next half hour answering your questions about the Bible, about the Christian life, about anything that's on your mind related to Christianity. We want to give you biblical insight. And so all you have to do is write us your questions. Write your questions to us at the number at the bottom of your screen. That's just using your texting app. Text us your question. We will put them on the list, and eventually they will get on the program as we get a chance to answer your questions. Love your questions. Please keep them coming. That's what makes this program worth doing. All these great questions we get, so keep them coming in. The number's there for you. Anytime, jot it down. You may be thinking of something 2 days from now, and in the middle of the night, just write it down in a text window and send it to us. That we'd love to have your questions. All right, let's get to some questions here that have already been sent in. Genesis. It describes Eden. Was that the whole world or just a part of it? Yeah, has to be a localized place, in part because of the descriptions in Genesis 2. I think you can start around verse 10 and just look at all the things that are said about it. Certainly at the end of chapter 3, there's an entrance to it, and it's guarded by the cherubim. So it wasn't the whole world. Not that the whole world wasn't great. Matter of fact, God called it very good. Everything about the world may have looked very different in terms of geography, but the world was created in a fantastic way to support even these huge land animals that were vegetarians, which was impossible soon after the flood because something about the atmosphere radically changed. It took the lifespan of people from almost 1,000 years to just almost 100 years. And that was a radical change that came through the atmosphere, the change of the world. We had a greenhouse, I think even archaeology will prove this to us in the modern era, that was very different. We didn't have the polar caps. We didn't have what we have now. We had a beautiful greenhouse that God had created. So the whole place was great, but there was a particular place that was really great, a place where the tree of the knowledge of good and evil was set as a test, and the tree of life was set to sustain human life. And I say that because even in the New Jerusalem, there is the reappearance of the tree of life, spoken of metaphorically between Genesis and Revelation, as something that gives us vitality and excitement and vigor and fuel. But the real tree of life is going to show up again in the end, the last two chapters of Revelation, and it's going to be there, and it's going to have a function of sustaining life. It's obviously more than one tree, but it's something that's called the tree of life that is going to be very important to human life. So it was a localized region. Clearly there was a place to enter it, and it wasn't like they went into a wasteland when they walked out of the gates to the Garden of Eden. All right. Here's a good question, a very practical Christian living question, I suppose. Should we treat family and acquaintances differently or treat everyone equally? Okay. Like I gave advice to my kids when they were young, right? I would like you to be friendly to everyone, but be friends very selectively with certain people, okay? 1 Corinthians chapter 15, bad company corrupts good morals. Or as the Proverbs put it in the inverse, right? He who walks with wise men will be wise. So we don't treat everyone the same, even though we should be friendly and kind, right, to anyone, right? Not that that means that there's not times to protect yourself from people that are set to do you harm, but the point is we should be kind and friendly. We should do good to all men, as it says in Galatians 6, but especially those of the household of faith. So I have priorities even in that little verse, right? The concept of me prioritizing the people of God, right? Even above the non-Christians, my good, it needs to be distinguished there. And certainly when it comes to treating people differently, yeah, your mother and your father, you're commanded in Exodus 20 to care for, right? That context there was aging parents, and you should take responsibility to help them through their final years, right? Now, I don't have that responsibility to my next-door neighbors, although if my next-door neighbor is in need, right, I'm going to try and meet that need. But I can't serve as their children because I got my own parents and my wife's parents to deal with. And so we're going to put our effort, energy, money, time, effort, all into that as the priority because they are our family, and God makes family as a unique and special thing, including our grown children paying back the parents in care and concern. And that's just how the cycle of life that God created goes. They need more and more dependence on us the older they get. So you can't treat everyone the same, nor should you.
but you should be kind and friendly as far as you can be, right? Live at peace with all men, right? As far as it depends on you. That's what I want to be, peace, at peace with my neighbors. I would like to be good to the non-Christians in my community. All that's fine. But there's a distinction between even the people of God and the kind of love and effort I show to augment their lives or to look out for their well-being. And then there's friends. And friends, though the Bible doesn't use the word a lot, it's about my entrusting myself to the person. C.S. Lewis wrote famously about this in his book, The Four Loves, but he talked about the concept of us having a kind of camaraderie with friends, real friendship. And there's plenty of books out there that I've recommended. You can go to PastorMike.com, just search friendship. I've got a list of sermons, and in each of those, a list of books that touch on the topic. And there's so much to learn about deepening our friendships, not with everyone, but with a few. Jesus modeled this for us, right? He had the 12, he had the 70, he had the crowds and the masses. But then he had Peter, James, and John, even among the apostles, that he specially invested in. So that's not treating everyone the same. Equal dignity, equal kindness when possible, but different levels of obligation and different levels of investment. All right, Laura says, why do Catholics have an issue with sola scriptura? Well, that's a good question, and here's the reason. I think the modern, and I mean 21st century, Roman Catholic would have a problem with it, because they look across the street at us, and they say, oh, look at you guys. You got Presbyterians and Methodists and Calvary Chapel and Baptists and all these different kinds of denominations, Bible churches and EV-free churches, and what's with you guys? Get it together, right? There's only one Roman Catholic church. That's what they would say. Okay, a necessary, right, price tag that comes with us believing, rightly so, that God's word, it preempts all other authority, is that we're going to have to sit down carefully in every church, as 1 Corinthians chapter 1, verse 10 says, and seek to agree about our understanding of God's word. Now, they're going to say, you're hopelessly lost in a sea of opinion. I don't believe that. The Bible is very clear about the Spirit of God allowing us to rightly understand the word of God, and I think we can understand God's word. Are there going to be some distinguishing features between the Presbyterians and the Baptists? Well, sure, right? But a good evangelical Bible-believing Presbyterian is going to agree with a evangelical Bible-believing Baptist on the things that matter most. Who is Christ? Who is God? Who is Jesus? How do we get saved? What does the Bible say about angels? The end times? We may disagree on some nuances on that. That's one of the most difficult areas of Scripture to try and decipher. But, you know, it's okay, right? That's part of us being a kingdom of priests. We don't have a priesthood now. That's why you don't go to your church. If you're listening to this program and you're not a Roman Catholic or you're not in a high church, you don't call your pastors priests. You don't have the mediatorial role of a human group of people that are representing you before God or are coming to give you, right, God's ultimate interpretation, right? We do need teachers that'll teach us and bridge the gap of a 2,000 to, you know, 3,400-year-old document we call the Bible and try and help us make sense of that. They give their lives to that, and that's important. We need them. God's given to the church gifts of pastors and teachers. That doesn't mean they're priests in the sense of the Old Testament, where he had someone walk into the holy place, have a conversation with God, and come out and say, okay, guys, you can't be with God like I am, but let me tell you what he said. That's how we reject and distinguish ourselves from the magisterium, the tradition of the church, and what they believe is the authority residing in the church. As they would say, they're the mother of the scriptures. Right? The church is the mother of the canon, they say. Protestants said, no, no, no. Sola scriptura, the idea of our authority resides only in God's word. If God's word doesn't say it, you don't have authority to say in speaking ex cathedra from the papal chair or writing a papal bull. You can't say something, right, that then becomes true just because you said it. You can't tell me that Mary was sinless because you said it. We can't allow that kind of authority to reside outside of the pages of Scripture. So I understand there's a lot of criticisms that the Catholics will bring toward Protestants, primarily in our age at least, it's because you got all those denominations. That's a necessary challenge, I suppose, of sola scriptura, but it is the way we have to be, or we're gonna give over the authority to a group of guys that are going to sit around and even in the College of Cardinals make decisions, and ultimately they're going to pick one guy to say, well, you tell us, and even that we've seen in my lifetime, a crazy kind of radical
divergence in what kind of representative or vicar of Christ sits in the papal seat, which, I mean, even that alone, the continuity of authority from Peter, you can't even tell me in the ebb and flow of conservative and liberal that we've had in the last 50 years is, you know, oh yeah, he's speaking for Christ. Christ doesn't change, right? The kind of liberal or conservative, you know, ebb and flow of papal authority, that has changed, clearly changed, and continues to ebb and flow. All right. And again, if you're Catholic watching this, I'm not trying to pick a fight with you. I'm just trying to say we Protestants that are represented here on this program, his channel, and today's Bible questions, we're believing that God has given us all things for life and godliness, right? It's in the pages of God's Word. And as Tyndale once famously said, the plowboy can know more about God than the priest if he's got a Bible in his hand and adheres to it. That's the paraphrase, but certainly true. Hope that helps, Laura. Thanks for the question. Alexis says, if a family member only calls and asks for money, should you point it out or just give it? I think you should point it out. Because if I've got a family member and all they do is call me for money, then I recognize something is amiss in their life, right? If you don't have enough to earn your own bread, as Paul said to the Thessalonians, there's something going on that needs to be fixed. Whether it's discipline, a work ethic, or finding the right means of support, it cannot be constantly calling family members and just saying, hey, I need more money. Now, I'm not talking about a 14-year-old. I'm talking about, you know, when your 34-year-old keeps asking you for money. So I have no problems, even as a pastor dealing with congregants. I have no problem helping, but I'm going to get to the core of the issue. And that's budgeting, right? That's figuring out how you're going to make a living, how you're going to live within your means. All of that needs to happen. So you can't ask for resources, even as a family member, and just continually live on someone else. The Bible says that's wrong. Right? If a man's not willing to work, he shouldn't eat. There has to be some attempt and process of making sure that someone is doing what God has asked them to do. Either that or I become an enabler. I become someone who enables someone. I become a part of the problem in that I'm aiding and abetting disobedience of Scripture. And I don't want to do that. So Alexis, be gracious, be kind, but be clear and be firm. And if you want to get together and talk about budgeting, I'm happy to do that if you're capable of doing that. If not, find someone who is and say, I got someone who would love to sit down with you and build a budget. Hope that helps. Edmund, will the saved people be able to take the mark of the beast? No, I think the point is, in Revelation 13, Revelation 7, Revelation 14, the idea of salvation being distinguishable by who takes the mark and who doesn't, it's a lot like good works and fruit. Right, Ephesians chapter 2, verse 10, or Jesus saying in the Sermon on the Mount, you'll know them by their fruits. It's the fruit of your loyalty that's going to determine whether you do take this mark or you don't take this mark. And those in the tribulational period, this time of Jacob's trouble, who take the mark are showing where their loyalty is. And those that don't are willing to risk whatever it takes to refrain, and that is determinative. They see by their deeds that they are followers and faithful, obedient followers of Christ. So the mark itself is an act of compromise, and it comes from a heart that's not regenerate. That's my understanding clearly of all of Scripture as it relates to being a Christian. And there are people becoming forgiven followers of Christ during the tribulational period, without a doubt. Okay, did Solomon get his womanizing from David? Is this sin passed on from father to son? Well, Exodus 20 does talk about the cascading effect of sometimes we see the revisiting of sins, you know, on the sons and on the grandsons to the third and fourth generation. That's true. We often see that in terms of a father turning to alcohol when he's under pressure, and then the son does the same thing and drinks five beers when he gets home from work every day. And, you know, next generation, the guy's drinking beers before he gets, you know, to work in the morning. I don't know. Whatever it is, you can see the dependencies and the chosen paths of compromise oftentimes replicating themselves because we learn a lot from our parents. Sometimes we learn enough to say, I don't want to be like that. And we work hard to go the opposite direction. And by God's grace, many people do. But when it comes to David and Solomon, I mean, number one, this is a problem from the beginning. Go all the way back to Abimelech and the patriarchs in the Old Testament. There's plenty of examples of the problem of promiscuity, of adultery. And the reality of Solomon really is a little bit different than David. When David is
talking about his infidelity. He's, you know, he should have been out to war, but he's up on a rooftop watching a woman bathing. That's an allure and a lust that is indulged in. As opposed to King Solomon, who's doing exactly what the law of Moses said a king shouldn't do, and that is multiplying wives. And the reason a king would multiply wives in an ancient Near Eastern context is to build alliances. And if Solomon's going to marry Pharaoh's daughter, then he hopes Pharaoh's not going to go to war against Israel because, hey, your daughter is the queen mother of Israel, at least one of them. So Solomon kept multiplying wives, and he did that most of the time for political advantage, although Ecclesiastes says clearly part of what he wanted was an unbridled sexual ethic, and he did whatever he wanted to do, and he decided to do that. And he said at the end of the day, it was all for nothing. And I know we hear those testimonies even today of people that give their testimonies of living a flagrantly immoral life, coming to Christ, and saying it was all for nothing. And a lot of people that have said no to these kinds of things their whole lives say, wow, that, you know, really? Because sin seems so attractive and alluring to so many of us. But we've got to realize there's truth in people, starting with Solomon, at least in the Bible, saying, hey, I tried all this stuff. And what I was trying to jam into my life in terms of fulfillment and joy and contentment and being satisfied, it's not going to be found there. And God's trying to tell us, hey, stop. Satan's great at trying to bait us into something that at the end has a hook in it, and all it brings is guilt and shame. So I don't regret it, or I don't deny it is what I meant to say. David certainly had the sin that he committed, which led to Absalom's rebellion and all the things that transpired, including what Absalom did on the roof of the palace. Those kinds of things, I think, were a clear reminder of David's sin. And yeah, Nathan promised that kind of stuff would happen. Okay, Sarah, how should I deal with an angry spouse? Well, we dealt with that a little bit earlier, but yeah, here's the deal. Part of the expectation of living in this world as a sinner, living with a sinner in a marriage, is to have our expectations proper, right? Hard when all the emotions for a newlywed couple are at full peak and they think it's going to be marital bliss every day of their marriage, and then you realize as someone has been married 30, 40, 50 years, hey, it's not going to be that way every day. It's not going to be like that. And I think knowing that as sinners, we're all going to battle the flesh, and that means all kinds of issues are going to come up, outbursts of anger, criticism, you know, the kind of biting sarcasm that hurts relationships, materialism, bad financial decisions, all kinds of things that make marriage difficult. So angry spouse is sin. It's a work of the flesh, Galatians chapter 5, and we need to know this is going to be a constant struggle, and a struggle that should give us a little bit of a proper perspective in terms of expectation. Because nothing's worse than compounding a problem in my marriage with thinking I thought it would be great, right? When my expectations are shattered, it only makes the pain worse. So first of all, let's get our expectations where they need to be. And secondly, right, let's make sure we try to, when the anger is not on the table, to do whatever we can to help mitigate the anger. And that's just so many aspects to that. Some of it is analyzing how we got there, seeing if we can prevent the avenues to get to the outburst of anger, or even getting in some accountability, where we have accountability partners that help us through the process of, you know, helping a spouse even get control of his temper. So much in Scripture that reminds us that we should prioritize the kinds of sins that create the biggest damage. And that can be something someone knows or someone sees or someone doesn't see. But our calling in a helper, certainly who knows God, loves God, knows His Word, is critical. And there may be, you don't have to go to a pastor necessarily, but someone in your church or your circle who knows God's Word can be helpful in this regard. All right, Cyprus says, why does Paul permit food sacrifice to idol while Revelation rebukes them for it? Yeah, great question. Revelation chapter 2, you're referring to. This is to the church of Pergamum. I have a few things against you. You have some there that are holding to the teaching of Balaam, who taught Balak to put a stumbling block before the sons of Israel, so they might eat food, sacrifice to idols, and practice sexual immorality.
So this is a look back at the Old Testament time when Balak, the king, was trying to get Balaam to curse Israel, and it kind of backfired on them. But in verse 22 in Thyatira, it also says, I have this against you. You tolerate the woman Jezebel, calls herself a prophetess, teaching seducing servants to practice sexual immorality and to eat food sacrificed to idols. Now, Paul says, Cyprus, the big issue of what distinguishes in the book of 1 Corinthians, whether it's okay to eat meat sacrificed to idols or whether it's not, is whether I bought it in the marketplace to take it home and to eat it to the glory of God with thanksgiving, or whether I'm going into the temple. So I'm going to assume if because the clear prohibition in the New Testament is the earth is the Lord's and the fullness thereof, if you're just going to buy something at the marketplace, no matter what happened in the back room, it doesn't matter. If you get a good deal on some ground round or whatever, buy it. And don't ask questions for the sake of conscience. But going into a temple, that's when Paul turns and says, are we going to make the Lord jealous? You really want to get God jealous? Because we don't want to go.

of the worship and the honor of the false gods, which, according to Paul, they're no gods at all. But we're not going to participate in something where everyone is there to honor something that we know is antithetical to Christ. And that's where Paul draws a line. So I think that line has been crossed in Pergamum and in Thyatira, and that's why there is condemnation there, and not in every sense in 1 Corinthians. Although, read 1 Corinthians again very carefully, and you'll see he does draw a line. Don't go into those temples and participate in what they're doing. All right, Kirk says, what's the difference between soul and spirit? Is our spirit dead until salvation? Well, Kirk, certainly people, they will teach that. Plenty of people teach that, and maybe even people on our network here, but my view is that the immaterial part of us, sometimes in Scripture is called our soul, sometimes our spirit. I don't think I can cleanly separate them into two categories, that the soul is fleshly and it is demonic or it's earthly and the spirit is heavenly. I know that that teaching is made, and you can proof text a few places and maybe come to that conclusion, but I just don't think that's a consistent use of the two words, both in Hebrew and in Greek, that describe the immaterial part of man. And sometimes soul is used as an umbrella term for both the soul or the spirit and the body. And sometimes I believe in text, I think I can prove this, both soul and spirit are used interchangeably. So the immaterial part and the material part, right? The body or the flesh and the spirit or the soul. Like even the Peter passage I've quoted, 1 Peter chapter 2, right? The passions of the flesh which wage war against your soul. Okay, well, passions of my flesh wouldn't wage war against my soul if my soul was the earthly part or if it was, you know, something negative. Yeah, I think the spirit and soul, sometimes like in that passage, are used interchangeably. I know it's often quoted, Hebrews chapter 12, but yeah. Piercing into the division of the soul and spirit, the word of God is active, sharp, that kind of reference to it, you know, has definitely will give us pause, like, well, what's the distinction? Well, it doesn't, not trying to teach a distinction there, but those words are different, and perhaps there is a distinction between who I am as a whole, right? I think go back to the very beginning. God creates man out of the dust of the earth. There's the physical part, breathes into them breath of life, right? That's the spiritual part, and he becomes a living soul. That's the encapsulated part. So, I mean, there is a distinction, one of the hardest distinctions in Scripture. I think that's why the question is asked. So I'd be careful about making too much of that distinction. Some people do, and hats off to them. I'm not trying to pick a fight with that one either. All right, Ella says, what about co-fertility, frozen embryos, egg donations? What does the Bible say? Well, the Bible says if you want to have kids, get married, have conjugal connections, and have children. That's just the natural theology of reading the Bible and knowing what the Bible says about human relations and building families. Today, we can take technology, and I understand you can take a Tylenol for a headache and say, well, that's based on technology, but why can't I use technology in producing human life? Because I think that's a different category of a God thing. The Bible's clear. God is the author of life. God is creating life. He's doing this and given us the way to do it. And for us to be extracting eggs or to, you know, being, you know, surrogate mothers for someone in another country or whatever it might be. I just think this is, as some theologians rightly say, an abstraction from the natural theology that's given to us in nature and confirmed in his word. And that abstraction is always going to be a fertile garden of all kinds of problems that come from it. And I do think there are plenty of problems that come with it. And so often because, as I think most pro-life people would say, post fertilization, right? We have all things that we need for a human embryo there. And a lot of these in all the modern IVF and everything else, but a lot of these are discarded, which I think when we're playing with human life, and I know it's not play, and I don't mean to be disparaging, but when we're dealing with human life in a way that we can say, well, I want this, I don't want that, and throw those away, I'm not going to use these, I just think we've gone too far. Wanting to have a child, very noble aspiration, and I think there are plenty of ways, even for the infertile couples, for us to try and fulfill that desire to be a mom or a dad. And even Paul, right, calling Timothy and Titus his true sons in the faith. I know it's not the same in every way, but certainly God can give our paternal and maternal instincts a great outlet in the family of God or even through adoption. There's a lot of ways, even as uncles and aunts, to do a lot of what God would have us do to pass on.

0: the good that he's invested in us. All right. Jennifer asks, is there any good suggestions for a kid's Bible, maybe a 5 or 6-year-old? Well, there's plenty of little kids' Bible books. Even if you just go to compassbooks.org, I think is where our bookstore is. It's just like any other good Christian bookstore. You're going to find Bibles for kids. Now, 5 or 6, they're starting to make the transition. And I remember my Bible at 5 or 6, right? It had pages with pictures, but then it had the actual text of the New Testament in it. And so I think we can start getting a child, depending on his age, and we may need a bigger font size. We may need, you know, something that's a reader's version or a maybe even a paraphrase to get started. I would rather have a reading that is accurate to the text and then an explanation coming from mom and dad. But I'm not opposed to the kids' Bibles, and there are plenty of them at any good Christian bookstore. And I think you can start there with a 4- and 5-year-old, but continue to read with your kids. Read the Bible with your children and be there to answer questions. And even if you think you can't answer it, take that question, find the answer, come back and have a discussion with your kids about it. It's a real great age. It'll go quickly, but get God's word in them however you can. My name is Mike Fabares. The show is today's Bible Questions. And if you have a question, use that number at the bottom of the screen to text us anytime, day or night. And we will get that question on our lists and we will answer them here on the program. If you want more information about the church I lead, go to compasschurch.org. You can learn about what's going on there. And until next time, keep reading your Bibles. And if you have questions, we're here to answer them for you on the next program.
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0: right. Well, it's great to be with you today as we continue in our study through looking at the parables of Jesus. Jesus' parables were little simple stories that he told that the story sticks with you and reminds you of an important truth. Sometimes just by laying it out and telling people exactly what you want to say, it doesn't stay with you. But a story that connects with an important value or an important concept is a really effective way of teaching. And so Jesus does this a lot. The parable we're going to look at today is one you're probably pretty familiar with. It's called, the Good Samaritan. And it's in Luke chapter 10, beginning with verse 25. So if you have a Bible, you can turn over to this story and we can see what Jesus is teaching us from the story of the Good Samaritan. Beginning with verse 25, it says, "Behold, a certain lawyer stood up and tested him, saying, 'Teacher, what shall I do to inherit eternal life?'" Now, a lawyer in those days was, and they were called lawyers because so much of what was happening in terms of public litigation and things like that was done according to the Jewish law within the Jewish community. And so these were really theologians, we would call them, but they studied the law, the Old Testament, and figured out how it applies to life. And so Jesus had quite a few discussions with these theologians because they were trying to figure him out. I mean, they knew that he knew the law, and they knew that the example, the life he was leading, the miracles that he was performing, it was hard for them to escape. But, like any time when you see someone who seems too good to be true, you want to prove that they're not so good. And as a result, they were constantly trying to trip him up. Ironically, there were some of the people who were behind Jesus' illegal crucifixion as well. But this guy comes and he asks an important question, as he says, "What do I need to do to inherit eternal life?" Now, when we think of eternal life, we think of, what do I have to do to get to heaven? But that wasn't the concept that they would have had in those days. They would refer to eternal life as something that means the greatest life that you can have, the deepest, the most broad life. And yes, that life will continue, but he was asking for something that he could do right now that would make his life something that's much more meaningful and significant, deeper and richer. And it's a good question to ask. It's something that we should all be asking. So what can I do that will make my life more meaningful? And so he asked the question, and Jesus said to him, and quite often Jesus would answer a question with a question. He said, "You tell me, what's written in the law? What is your reading of it?" So he's like, you know the law, you're a lawyer. Tell me, in essence, what is it that God has been telling his people ever since he gave the law to Moses? What do you think the ultimate life ultimately comes from? And he answered and said to him, "Well, you shall love the Lord your God with all your heart, with all your soul, with all your strength, with all your mind." And he throws on, "and your neighbor as yourself." So his answer was, first of all, to basically quote what's called the Shema in Deuteronomy 6, when the Lord says, "Hear, O Israel, the Lord our God, the Lord is one. Thou shalt love the Lord your God with all your heart, with all your soul, with all your strength." Shema is the Hebrew word for hear. And so the verse starts with Shema. So that's why it's called the Shema. Now, here, it's heart, soul, strength, and mind, because he's taking, there were different understandings through time as to exactly where the intellect comes from and things like that. And so the Septuagint, the Greek translation of the Old Testament, translated a little differently. And so apparently they said, well, it's all of the above. And that's why they throw in mind with this as well. Now, this rendering is the same as later on Jesus would, when he was asked, what's the most important part of the law? He would give the same answer that this scholar was giving. Love God with everything within you and love your neighbor, which comes from Leviticus. It's a different place, but apparently they had kind of lumped the Shema together with loving your neighbor. They understood that was important because, again, it's this guy that does it first. I've heard sometimes people say Jesus put them together, but this is where he got it from, this guy. And so it was probably a very traditional understanding that they said, okay, look, you gotta love God with everything within you, and you need to love your neighbor as well. So he quotes this as being the ultimate, and Jesus said to him, you have answered rightly. Do this, and you will live. Or literally, keep doing this, and you will live. So he says, good. Yep, love God, your heart, soul, mind, strength. Love your neighbor as yourself. You do this, you got it. It's that simple. That's how life becomes richer. That's how life becomes eternal. That's how your life really will matter. And so the guy had to say something, and he wanted to justify himself. And so he said in verse 29 to Jesus, so who is my neighbor? And it's an answer to that question that Jesus tells us this parable. The question of, okay, loving God, check. Loving my neighbor, that depends who my neighbor is. The one on this side, no problem. The one on this side, I don't know. The neighborhood a block away, what are you really saying that I need to do for my life to be rich? And so asking, and it's a profound question for each of us to answer, who is my neighbor? Who is it that I am supposed to look out for? Who is it that I am supposed to care about? Now, certainly for this Jewish theologian, he wouldn't have ever included out beyond their religion. The word neighbor means close by. So it's like, and it certainly wouldn't include somebody from somewhere else. Certainly doesn't include other countries, things like that. But how much even in my neighborhood do I need to extend myself? So he's trying to nail Jesus down, and probably also trying to catch Jesus in a trap. So Jesus, as was often the case, he's asked a question, he answers with a story. And Jesus answered and said to him, a certain man went down from Jerusalem to Jericho. Now, when they call everything moving away from Jerusalem, they called it down. They always went up to Jerusalem. They went down anywhere else because they thought, you know, the temple was the ultimate place. And so, you know, Jericho's north of there. We would say went up to Jericho, but he says down to Jericho. Jericho was a town a ways away from Jerusalem. And it was a place, the road from Jerusalem to Jericho was kind of hazardous, but they traveled it a lot. Jericho was a town, it was a Levitical town, so a lot of the priests and Levites and, you know, lived in Jericho, but they came to Jerusalem for the various festivals, for worship, to work in the temple and things like that. So it's on that road, and it was known that that road was hazardous. It was an easy way to pick people off and rip them off. And so a certain man went down from Jerusalem to Jericho, and he fell among thieves who stripped him of his clothing, wounded him, and departed, leaving him half dead. A guy got mugged on the road from Jerusalem to Jericho. Not that unusual in those days. So he may have been referring to an actual person who did it, but it was certainly the type of thing that would happen. It was a dangerous place. It was one of the reasons why Jesus would travel in a group. That makes you safer. It was another reason why Jesus told the disciples, if you have two coats and no sword, sell one of your coats and get a sword, because they were out there and there were a lot of people who were doing street crime, and you'd be foolish not to protect yourself. So rather than criticize this guy, he just says, that's what happened. The guy's out by himself on a dangerous road, and he got mugged, beat up, and almost died. And so by chance, verse 31, a certain priest came down that road, and when he saw him, he passed by on the other side. Likewise, a Levite. Now, a priest was someone who was actually doing the sacrificial work in the temple. Priests were Levites, but the Levites were those who were like the assistants. They were the ones who helped out, take care of the place, and that kind of thing. So a priest comes by, walks right by. A Levite comes by. He got to the place, and he actually came and looked. He's like, And he passed by on the other side. But a certain Samaritan, as he journeyed, came where he was. And when he saw him, he had compassion. A Samaritan, if you remember, Samaria was north of Jerusalem. Samaria was the main part of what originally, well, when the tribes of Israel split after Solomon died, and now it was a divided kingdom, and the 10 northern tribes were on one side, and the Jews in Jerusalem, the tribe of Judah, the tribe of Benjamin, stayed down there. Well, this area became corrupt very quickly, partly because, when Rehoboam became king in the south, Jeroboam became king in the north. Jeroboam understood, I don't want people going to Jerusalem all the time, because then they're going to miss the southern kingdom. They're going to want to unite. And so they made up a fake, theology that involved another temple that was up there, Mount Gerizim. You remember the Samaritan woman talking to Jesus about this. They created their own cheesy version of Judaism. But then when they fell into idolatry before the southern kingdom did, and as they fell into idolatry, the Assyrians came and defeated them. And when the Babylonians defeated the southern kingdom, they took a lot of them captive. The Assyrians took a different approach. They go, we're just going to water these people down. We're going to corrupt them so much that they'll just become like us. So they actually sent a bunch of their women down there and men and intermarried with these people who were in the area of Samaria and surrounding. It's what today we would call it the West Bank. It was in the center of the country moving north from Jerusalem. But, so they brought their own paganism, their own rites. They watered down what had originally been Judaism so that it became a horrible distortion of what real faith was. So as a result, the Jews hated the Samaritans. They thought, they're the worst. You wish somebody would be some totally foreign religion before they would be this perversion of Judaism. So they really looked down on them. It's why usually they wouldn't even go through Samaria. It's what made it so shocking when Jesus went and met the woman from Samaria as well. So Jesus picks a Samaritan guy to be the hero in the story. And he's a guy that had compassion. And certainly for this lawyer, he's like, wow, that makes me a little uncomfortable. Okay, the priest and the Levite, I don't blame them. But the Samaritan's going to be a guy with compassion? That was strange, but it's still just a story, and he's cool with it. And so he had compassion. So he went to him, and he bandaged his wounds, did first aid on him, pouring on oil and wine in order to clean out the wound and disinfect it. And he set him on his own animal, and he brought him to an inn and took care of him. On the next day when he departed, he took out 2 denarii and gave them to the innkeeper and said to him, take care of him, and whatever more you spend when I come again, I'll repay you. He gave him enough money to give him a few more days at the hotel and then said, if he runs up a bill any more than this, I'll come back by here and I'll make it good. And so, pretty nice guy. So Jesus says, so which of these three do you think was neighbor to him who fell among the thieves? Remember, the question was, who is my neighbor? Jesus tells this story and says, so, who was the neighbor to the guy that got mugged? And he couldn't bring himself to say the Samaritan, but he said in verse 37, he who showed mercy on him, then Jesus said to him, go and do likewise. Go and be doing likewise. So he says, yes, he showed mercy. That made him the neighbor. You want eternal life? You want to have a rich, full life? You want to fulfill everything that you were created to do and to be? Be in the habit of doing that kind of stuff. Be like that guy. And what could he say? I mean, he himself said, yeah, that guy's a better neighbor. I mean, he would say there were good reasons for the priest and the Levite not to go help the guy, and that's certainly true, but this is more than just a warm story about a guy that helped someone. And again, I can make a case that the priest and the Levite made decent decisions in this situation, right? I mean, they would quite often in those days, the thieves would have a fake victim that they would leave laying there like they needed help, and they would hide in the bushes, and you'd go, you're some defenseless, you know, priest who, you know, you kill animals all the time, but not people, and then they'd mug you and take whatever you had, and you would be kind of defenseless. So I can argue that the priest and the Levite made a decent decision to go, yeah, you see somebody on the side of the road in a bad neighborhood, you might not want to get involved. So, I mean, it's not like a complete rip on them. It's not at all. But it's this stunning recognition that somebody went out of their way and put out a little something in order to help a guy who didn't help him at all. And, you know, it's also, you know, it's notable what he didn't do. This Samaritan didn't, like, create an organization. He didn't, like, okay, we need to get the government involved in this. Taxpayers should do this. He didn't build a homeless shelter or a hospital or, you know what's really shocking? He didn't even preach to the guy Samaritan doctrine. He wasn't trying to convert the guy either. He's just trying to help the guy. It's that simple. That's what he did, and that's what Jesus points out and says, that's what I'm talking about when it comes to if you love God, love your neighbor too. This is an example of a guy who would do that. Now, I think that it causes us, in this story, you go, I feel kind of bad because, I mean, the priest and the Levite, they devote their whole lives to serving God. And at the same time, I go, I can kind of, they've been working hard at Jerusalem and they got to get back to their families. And there are all kinds of reasons why this wouldn't work. But at the same time, here's a Samaritan that we know nothing else about him other than that he's a Samaritan and probably a businessman just out on this road. And at least he had an animal, so he could have got away from people if they started chasing him. But he's the guy that Jesus says, that's what it looks like to love your neighbor, like what this guy did. Now, the discomfort of the story, as Jesus tells the story, is a discomfort that sometimes we can have when we go, this is really weird that somebody who I think is totally wrong is a better person than somebody who I think is really right. Having your theology down doesn't automatically make your behavior the greatest example that it can be. Some of the, you'd love to believe that if people love God, those are all the nice people. And if people don't believe in God, they're all the awful people. But it isn't that way, is it? I mean, there are some incredibly compassionate people who don't know God at all, and honestly, some of the worst people I've ever known in my life agree with my theology. And so it's like, how do you make sense of this? And what made this uncomfortable for this lawyer is, again, having to deal with the fact that, what do I do? With the fact that I'm like, find myself cheering for the wrong side in a way. See, you know, God makes it really clear, and this lawyer knew it as well. Loving God is only seen by a practical love for people. You can't, you know, John talks about this in 1 John. If you say you love God, but you hate your brother, you're deceiving yourself. You're a fool. The two go hand in hand. It doesn't mean that everyone who loves people loves God, but it means that everyone who really loves God actually loves people. How do we deal with, like, there are people who I might really disagree with, and yet I have to at least say, my hat's off to them because they really care about people. I think of, you know, Jimmy Carter, who he's 100 years old now, and in many ways just lived an exemplary life. He's a Baptist Sunday school teacher for so many years, and one of the worst presidents we ever had. But I remember he was the last politician that Pastor Chuck endorsed, because Chuck got up there and he goes, Jimmy Carter, I might disagree with him politically, but he's a born-again Christian, and that's why we need to vote for Jimmy Carter. And I'm like, whoa. But then a couple days later, Jimmy Carter did this interview for Playboy magazine, and the next Sunday, Chuck unendorsed him. He goes, never mind what I said. Whatever you think of Jimmy Carter, though, after, you know, look at most of our presidents. What do? After they're presidents, they cash in on all of their opportunities and connections. All of a sudden, they're having mansions built in Martha's Vineyard and Hawaii and everything. It's like, hey, Jimmy Carter's like building houses for Habitat for Humanity. He's actually literally with his own hands building houses. Now, you can say, oh, I didn't like Jimmy Carter's policies or whatever. But at the same time, how can you argue with somebody who's the president who could cash in like crazy, and yet he's building houses for homeless people? I have to go, that's admirable. I appreciate that. I think of somebody like Mother Teresa, who, yeah, I don't agree with her theology, you know, in so many areas. And I think, how could she believe some of this goofy stuff that she believes? But at the same time, she spends her life on the streets of Calcutta helping people who couldn't possibly help themselves. And I mean, I'll never forget one time when they tried to get her to talk about abortion. And they said, what do you say to people out there who are legalizing abortion? And she said, if you don't love your children, send them to us. We'll love them. And it's like, sorry, I'm not going to criticize her. I'm not going to pick away at the way that she lives out whatever faith she has. I'm going to be challenged and go, how come I don't care the way that she does? How come I don't make that difference? And yesterday I was walking down on the pier, there was some cult that was there, and they were giving out flyers, and they were so sweet. And I'm just like, I could argue with these people. They believe goofy stuff, but it's like they're being super nice. I said what I always say. I go, nah, thanks, I'm already a member of a cult. And they're like, okay. And sometimes people that I totally agree with theologically are yelling at me down there. And I'm like, wow, this is backwards. This is strange. I should be anyone who is compassionate. Now, man, years ago I saw an example of this that I've never forgotten. My sister adopted a little girl who was a baby back in the early 80s, and her daughter, Ashley, ended up, she had AIDS, because her birth mother was a drug addict who infected her with AIDS. And it was early on in the AIDS thing. Everybody's paranoid, thinking you're going to get it off a toilet seat or whatever. There was a lot of ignorance, so I understand that. But she brought Ashley to one of our family camps up at Twin Peaks. And my sister went to the people who were running the children's ministry up there and said, you know, and a pastor, and said, I just want you to know she's HIV positive. So you need, if she hurts herself, you need to be careful how you touch her. You know, just trying to give them precautions. and they kicked him out of the camp. And she went to her church down in San Diego, a great church, did the same with them in Sunday school. They kicked her out of Sunday school. But you know who took her in? Was like the LGBT community, who would do camps for kids who had AIDS, and they were doing, and they loved her. And I mean, it didn't make Ashley gay. It didn't, but I'll tell you what it did to her. She ended up, she lived like into her mid-20s, got married, just had a good life for, in those days, that was a long time to survive with HIV. But the one thing you couldn't tell Ashley, you couldn't tell her bad things about the gay community. Because she's like, they loved me when my own church wouldn't. And that's this kind of thing. I mean, and it affects me that way too. It's like, sorry, some of the people that I know who have the greatest compassion, I disagree with them on some significant issues. But that should challenge me to go, how can I do better? How can I follow that example? How can I show the compassion of the Samaritan so that next time in the story, it's that it could be that I did this? Now, again, the guy didn't solve all the guy's problems. He didn't put him on scholarship forever. He didn't give him, you know, he didn't write a book about his experience. He didn't do so much that we might do in order to cash in. Didn't create a big organization. Just helped the guy and moved on.
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2: Welcome to the Washington Stand News Brief. I'm Quindella Maynard, bringing you Thursday's top stories. After 12 consecutive years of deployment, the remaining U.S. troops in Iraq have departed. The withdrawal of the final troops ended the biggest U.S. war of the century, which helped keep the terrorist organization ISIS in check.
3: So this day is a victory for the United States. It's a victory for Iraq and a decisive victory over ISIS, which has been completely decimated, which is the reason we went in there in the first place. I decimated them and took them out in my first administration. So I don't know what took them so long to be making the announcement that I'm making today. But it was all about ISIS at the time. Should have never been allowed to form. It did form. We took it out. Others weren't able to do so.
2: Iran, which has maintained its influence in Iraq through allied armed groups, is determined to drive all U.S. forces out of the Middle East. It also views the U.S. pullout as a triumph for its axis of resistance across the region. The Pentagon said the United States and its coalition partners formally concluded Operation Inherent Resolve, but explained that Washington would continue to provide targeted training and intelligence support to Iraqi partners. The Iraqis are expected to lead the effort to secure their country and keep the remnants of the Islamic State suppressed. A retired Iraqi army general commented that the question now is whether Iraq's security institutions have a viable plan B now that U.S. troops are gone. And in other news, something strange has happened in the volunteer state. Krista Pike, a woman who has been on death row in Tennessee for nearly 30 years, survived the state's effort to execute her by means of lethal injection on Wednesday. After two doses of the injection, Pike remained alive, and reporters present said they could hear sounds of snoring. In 1996, when Pike was 18 years old, she and her boyfriend attacked a classmate by the name of Colleen Slemmer, slashing her with a box cutter and carving a pentagram into her chest, killing her. This was the state's first attempt to put a woman to death in two centuries. Tennessee Governor Bill Lee called the failed execution of Krista Pike a tragedy on Thursday, hours after she was taken to a hospital. And lastly, U.S. Defense Secretary Pete Hegseth is continuing to make changes at the Department of War. Hegseth announced a 20% reduction in general and admiral positions across the military and tapped former senior advisor Elon Musk to help lead a new Pentagon effort focused on the future of warfare. Speaking at base Quantico on Wednesday, the War Secretary also announced the creation of Project Meridian, a Pentagon effort to study cutting-edge war tactics. Hegseth said the project would draw on American innovators and technology to help anticipate future conflicts and develop new military capabilities. Hegseth also emphasized the importance of religion in the armed forces, saying the department would elevate spiritual health to the same level as physical health. Our nation motto, after all, is "In God We Trust," Hegseth said. While we wage physical war, we all know the real battle is spiritual.
4: each of us committed to the nation with the sentiment of the sixth chapter of the book of Isaiah. Lord, here I am. Send me. President Trump has your back, and so do I.
2: Hegseth remarked that these changes, among others, come at a time when the pace of the war is changing faster than the process to support it. I'm Quinn Delamater, and that's Thursday's news. You can dive deeper at the Washington Stand, Family Research Council's outlet for news and commentary. We'll be back.

0: Welcome to World News Briefing. I'm Tom Hughes. My co-host today is Pastor Joe Pettick from Calvary Chapel of the Harbor in Huntington Beach. Joe, it has been quite some time since we've done this program together. Fantastic to have you back with me.
1: Oh, it's so good to be back, Tom. Thank you for having me. I love what you do. I love what his channel does, and it's a blessing to be a part of it. Thank you for having me.
0: Well, we're going to dive right into it because, man, there are exciting things to talk about. Wow. So check this out. I want to start here with artificial intelligence. So as we know, Joe, it's raising questions not only about technology, but also about who should have the authority to control increasingly powerful technologies. And Peter Thiel has raised concerns about the growing power of AI and the idea that controlling it could require unprecedented levels of centralized authority. So check this out. This was just an article that was released just the other day, folks. It was in an interview that Peter Thiel was in, and with Patrick Felia posted it. And he said, Peter Thiel tells Matthias Döpfner, the only real way to slow AI is a one-world government and that the cure may be worse than the disease. In theory, you could slow it down if you had genuine deep cooperation across the whole world. But I think that would require like a one-world government, get this, with real teeth and real force. Wow. And the sort of classical liberal part of me thinks that's almost frying pan into the fire. It's a cure that's worse than the disease. Joe, I look at this and go, you can't make this stuff up. So he's saying, wait a minute, the only way to control it is a one-world government, and that could be a bigger problem than AI itself. I mean, I think of this, the things that we talk about, Joe, as you look at this, what are your thoughts?
1: Yeah, well, amazing. We know in Revelation 13, we know that there will be a one world government. So that's going to happen. So, but we see it's getting closer and closer with all this. I saw on Twitter that Pastor Brandon Holhouse made a comment on this exact article. And this is what he said. He says, sounds familiar. A global crisis like AI becomes the justification of global government. And then he goes on to say, listen to this, Tom. He says, Satan starts a fire in a house. He shows up at the front door with a solution that's worse than the fire. So yeah. That was a great comment that he made on that. And it's so true. And so we read this stuff and we know it's going to happen, but it's happening right before our eyes.
0: No kidding. I'm reading these comments by Peter Thiel, and he's warning. So he's saying, hey, this is a problem. And he said in Daniel chapter 7, where Daniel has the vision of the four different beasts, you get to verse 7, Daniel writes, after this, I saw in the night visions, and behold, a fourth beast, dreadful and terrible, exceedingly strong. It had huge iron teeth. It was devouring, breaking in pieces, trampling the residue with its feet. It was different from all the beasts that were before it, and it had 10 horns. Yes. And when we read that passage, we know that it's describing the Roman Empire that becomes the eventual revived Roman Empire, Rome 2.0. And he describes it as having huge iron teeth. And I think of Peter Thiel's words. He says, this government is going to have real teeth.
1: Teeth, yeah,
0: with this, you know, and you look at this and you go, unbelievable. And then, yeah, go ahead.
1: No, you can't make this stuff up. Like you just said, you know, you're reading out of Daniel exactly what he's saying. And then so, and also as he's quoting out of Revelation 13, that there's going to, the only way to control this is a one world government to control it. And we know all these things are predicted or prophesied that they will happen. And so it's exciting for guys like us, Tom, that study these things. And then we hear men like Peter Thiel and talk about these things. And I mean, he's kind of fixated on the Antichrist. I'm sure you're well aware of that. He has seminars and he talks a lot about the Antichrist and all. But yeah, from what I understand, I don't even know if he's a believer, but he believes that the Antichrist is coming. And he's a guy that's really into all this AI and technology.
0: Oh, it is very interesting because, you know, listening to him with different seminars he's given and conferences, he definitely has some understanding of Bible prophecy, Whether or not, yes. you know, how he works that out is entirely different, but he knows passages. He seems to have a working knowledge of 1 Thessalonians chapter 5, and he knows he understands some things about the rapture, whether or not he believes it's an actual event, but he's talked about, as you mentioned, the Antichrist and so forth, and he does bring the Bible into it. So it's just fascinating. You know, some people have said he is the Antichrist, but I look at this and go, you know, I just don't play those games of who is the Antichrist. Yeah. But I look at this, I find it fascinating, the warnings that he's giving. And I couldn't help but think also, Pastor Joe, with Revelation chapter 6, when you have the rider on the white horse, the first one that appears, it goes about conquering and to conquer. It has a bow with no arrows. And we know from the context of it, it's able to conquer without using conventional weapons. And so what Peter Thiel says is this one world government being the cure. And like Brandon has said also, you look at this, you know, you start the fire, you come around and sell the fire extinguisher. This is it. But able to conquer without, without firing a weapon, a weapon.
1: Yeah, it's fascinating.
0: It is. What biblical principles would you say should guide our thinking when we see these technological concerns and they lead to proposals for greater centralized authority? How does a Christian, or maybe somebody who doesn't know the Lord but wants to know what the Bible says, how do you work through these things that we're hearing and seeing right now?
1: Yeah, so, I mean, with all of this, so you get, there's definitely a demonic realm to AI in this technology. So with that, you know, we need wisdom from above. You know, I think of James 1:5 that says, if anyone lacks wisdom, we can ask of God, who gives to all generously, liberally. And we need wisdom, because this stuff it's evil. And even the creators of this, it's they're saying that it's beyond anything that they can imagine, that it kind of takes on its own way. It actually lies and manipulates and all this. So without the Holy Spirit working and without wisdom from God, this stuff's pretty scary. And so I would say, you know, as for AI, it could be used for good or it could be used for evil. But we truly need wisdom, and we need to pray for those that are in that world, in this tech world, that they would have wisdom on how to govern some of these things, because it seems like it's getting out of control. Part of the interview that I saw with Peter Thiel and all, that he was mentioning that the Pope was saying that we want restraint. We want to, you know, stop this AI stuff. And he was saying, I believe it was Peter Thiel that was mentioning it, that if the United States does that, so let's say a new government comes in, the United States stops and pulls back everything, well, that could be dangerous for us, because the technology can be used for good. But if we just pull back completely, countries like China, they said, they're not going to pull back. Russia's not going to pull back. And so we could be at a disadvantage.
0: Oh, totally. Yeah, it was him talking about the Pope. And so spot on. Thank you for sharing that, Joe. I mean, we have this race going on, and people are going to do all of their virtue signaling, but at the same time, this beast government is being formed. Yes. Hey, Joe, let me ask you this. I want to move over to Jerusalem for just a minute. There's this fascinating article from World Israel News, Second Temple Air Purification Complex, uncovered near the Temple Mount. So as we look at this, we know that Jerusalem carries an extraordinary historical and biblical significance, and that makes archaeological discoveries are worth examining carefully, while also making it important to separate historical evidence from conclusions that go beyond the evidence. However, we know not only is Jerusalem have such extraordinary historical and biblical significance from the past, but in the present, and also what is coming in the future. So as we look at something like this, another discovery, this purification, Second Temple era, that would be the time of Jesus.
1: Yes.
0: We see these things. What can an archaeological discovery near the Temple Mount tell us about the historical setting of the Bible? But also, Joe, I got to look at this, and I think all of these things that are being uncovered because of archaeology, they're being displayed to the world. It's like God is displaying Zion to the world.
1: Yes.
0: You know, people are talking about Zionism in negative and positive terms. God is displaying Zion, the name of that hill there in Jerusalem. But I mean, it's amazing to be living right now.
1: It is. We have someone that goes to our church, actually, and he's part of that the crew that's out there digging, and they're telling me that the things that they're finding just one after another matches up with the Bible. And so what we read, we know we can trust the Word of God. So that doesn't, like, stuff like this doesn't, you know, make me strengthen my faith, because I already have faith. I already trust in God. I trust in God's Word. But when you see these things one after another, they're digging these things up, and it matches up perfectly with the Bible. And so this young man that goes to our church, you know, he tells me, you know, the different things that they're finding and all. And you can literally go to Scripture and point to Scripture to show that this is what the Scripture refers to. And it's just fascinating to see. And I agree with you. I believe there's a wake-up call to the world to say, look, you guys want evidence. Here's some evidence regarding the Bible. Here's some evidence. Not for us as believers, but for those that are maybe questioning. And they see that God's word is true. God's word is real. And you can bank on it. And so it's fascinating. But I think it's more, like you said, it's really for the world to wake them up and to show them, you want evidence. There's great evidence. And they're constantly digging up things that line up. As this last one, as you just mentioned, there with the second temple where Jesus would have been. And so it's just fascinating stuff there. The day we're living in, Tom, is just it's just so awesome.
0: It is really amazing. I think, you know, we live in a world of AI fakes, and you don't know what's real. You can't tell.
1: Yes.
0: As we know, when you go to Israel and you see these archaeology places, you can touch it. It's not a fake. You're walking in it. You're witnessing it. You can lean against this particular rock or the stone that was placed over 2,000 years ago by Herod. And you see these things and you go, you can't fake any of this. There is no deception in all of the archaeology. It's such an anchor in proving the Bible is true. And I, you know, thinking of the processional road and so many fascinating things. And Joe, you know, I was reminded of a conversation that we had a while back. And you were talking about one of the recent times that you had been to Israel, and how with Israel, they're being isolated. The world is against them. Anti-Semitism is growing like crazy.
1: Yes.
0: But you had mentioned, I don't know if you were in a cafe or a restaurant or where it was you were, but you said, you just mentioned something, and all of a sudden it was like E.F. Hutton talks, people listen. And people, the Jews that were living there, wanted to hear what you had to share. Can you explain that a little further?
1: Yeah, it was an outdoor cafe, and it was packed. I had to wait in line, and I met some friends there from Israel. And we were just talking about these things. We're talking about prophecy, Bible prophecy. We're talking about the Bible. We're talking about at the time, I believe, it was Ezekiel's prophecy and how, you know, that the Bible prophesies that these nations are going to come against Israel. And we were, you know, talking about the whole thing with Russia is going to join with Iran and all that. And as I was talking, I realized, just like you mentioned, I looked over the table next to me. They were all stopped and they were all listening. And I look over and then another table. And it was like, it was a Sunday, which was funny because I'm usually in a pulpit on Sunday. And so I'm thinking, wow, I've got my pulpit here in the cafe. And so people were just like listening and asking questions. And the young people, older people, and they were just so intrigued. They never heard any of these prophecies. And I said, so I was quoting all these different prophecies out of Ezekiel 38, Ezekiel 39, where it says that God says, I will turn towards Israel and I will then pour out my spirit on the nation of Israel. And they were just fascinated and they were asking a lot of questions. And it was just like one of those moments, like, is this a dream? Is this really happening? But they were just so isolated. And they hear someone from the United States talking about their country and how much we love their country and how God is not through with the nation of Israel. And so that kind of drew them. I think it was the love, that supernatural love we have for Israel by the Holy Spirit. And they were just drawn. And it was just like one of those moments. Like I thought, well, Lord. And so I just, interesting, Tom, there's a young family sitting right next to us. I ran into them at the airport after, like a few days later, they're at the airport and we got to talk again. So yeah, God is doing something supernatural with the Jewish people and there in Israel. And God is not through with the nation of Israel. Obviously, You know that. And so that's why I believe there's such hatred, though, anti-Semitism that's taking place that's supernatural. And but yet, because they experience such hatred, a supernatural hatred, they're drawn to the supernatural love that we have as true believers, and they're drawn to that love. And so that's what happened. And it was just one of those highlights of my whole entire life.
0: Amen. It's so cool. You know, we think of all the, you know, there's so much anti-Semitism and so many people just hating the Jews and hating Israel. And yet the Bible tells us that our life in Christ should make Jews jealous, jealous for what we know. That right. They would, well, how do you know all of these things? And what you explained is that's the type of reaction that we should be, that should be coming from the Christian's life. But how many Christians are thinking, I mean, it's just the, or how many people who claim to be Christian are doing exactly the opposite? They're right. Hating Israel and hating the Jews. At what point does that make anybody that's Jewish say, hey, I want to know your Savior? You know, exactly. There's something definitely that's wrong there.
1: Yes.
0: But just fascinating days that we live in. Going back to the time of COVID, so it was six and a half years ago, almost 7 years
1: wow.
0: ago.
1: It went by
0: and at that time,
1: so fast.
0: Israel, yeah, and as you know, we've both been there many times since, but
1: yes.
0: Israel primarily been isolated since that time, just a little bit more. And as they were coming out
1: yes.
0: of COVID,
1: yes.
0: then October 7 happened,
1: right.
0: now the Iran issue. And we look at this, and they've been isolated. But we can tell, can't we, Joe, that God is doing something with Israel. He's turning their hearts toward him. And I think from the archaeology discoveries that we talked about
1: yes.
0: to these things, we can see the eyes of the people in Israel, the Jews. They're waking up, maybe not yet fully to Yeshua, but that day is coming.
1: Yes.
0: And you also said this quite some time ago,
1: yeah.
0: that there's a turning. You can see this sense, this turning
1: right.
0: Of God from the Gentile world to Israel, and we see it will be fulfilled in according to Romans chapter 11, verse 25, when the time of the Gentiles will be full,
1: right.
0: then all yeah. Israel will be saved. But
1: yeah.
0: you sense this turning. I remember you saying that one time.
1: Yeah, that's true. Well, when you're there in Israel, you see it, I believe, more clearly, is we know in Ezekiel 39 that God will again turn to the nation of Israel, pour out his spirit upon them. And so I just kind of, as I was there, I'm kind of seeing that, you know, God, because so many, even the church, the so-called church of the day, they have this hatred towards Israel. And so, but God loves Israel. God's not through with them. So, yeah, I just kind of give this like a visual of God just starting to, he's already making his turn. And he's already, because he's going to pour out his spirit and all Israel's going to be saved. And when the fullness of the Gentile comes in, and I truly believe we're during that transition time, and that's why all these things are being unearthed there in Israel,

0: Timothy chapter 4 talks about the time that there will be teaching doctrines of demons and deceiving spirits and lies and hypocrisy.
1: Yes.
0: And that's confronting the church. And we see what's going on in even in the with I'll say it, the so-called church, Joe.
1: Correct.
0: Just when we think of a couple of things, just a couple of articles. This one is at a LifeSite News, non-binary Episcopalian preacher goes viral for anti-Christian LGBTQ blasphemy.
1: Yes. Yes.
0: Listen to this, folks. This is a quote. So if you're going to deny God is trans, this is from the pastor of this church.
1: Yeah.
0: If you're going to deny God is trans, you're going to be denying the divinity of our Lord Jesus Christ. Unbelievable. Reverend Flourish Klink, a pastor in New York City at St. John the Divine Church,
1: yes,
0: whose given name is Madeline, also trans, I guess, and who identifies as both binary and transgender, began his Trans Day of Visibility sermon by suggesting God is non-binary. But I'm going to go further than that, say God is actually also trans. And then it goes on and says more, or she. I don't know if it's a he or she. I don't know.
1: Yeah.
0: But when God, who as we have established as non-binary, who was born in human form as our Lord Jesus Christ, Mary said, oh, look, a baby boy. God isn't a boy, said the pastor, contradicting scriptures. Wow. We've established this, they say. Wow, God was assigned a gender at birth, and later on it became clear that gender wasn't quite right. I mean, Joe, wow. I look at this and go, this stuff is just nuts. And then we throw in James Tallarico, who apparently is doing, it looks like, I mean, he's got a lot of people voting for him in Texas, and he's part of a church like that. And his pastor is a lesbian, and claims Christ didn't die to save us from our sins. So when we hear this, Joe, this is in the church. People are believing it, and God warns there will be doctrines of demons, deceiving spirits, speaking lies and hypocrisy, having a form of godliness but denied the power thereof. I look at these things and go, wow, it's not a coincidence that this is happening right now. Arise within the church at a time when Jerusalem is the focal. And technology is also it's going to a place that would bring about the mark of the beast. But I look at this from the church side, Joe. What are your thoughts?
1: I read that article. Matter of fact, last night I shared that at our Bible study. We're in the book of Daniel, and so I shared it. And then part of that article that you're reading too, it says that literally that Jesus Christ transitioned after the resurrection. He transitioned, and so. I'm like, you can't, I mean, this is blasphemous stuff. It's very blasphemous. And I think of Amos chapter 8, verse 11 says, behold, the day's coming that there's going to be a famine in the land. And it says that it's going to be a famine, not a famine of bread or water, but it says it's going to be a famine of hearing the word of God. And I believe we're living in that day. There is a spiritual famine, and God said there's going to be a day where they're not going to want to hear the word of God. You know, they're going to raise up teachers with itching ears, you know, to that they would hear what they want to hear. And that's what these so-called ministers are doing. They're tickling their ears. You think of a dog, you scratch the dog's ear. They're like, oh yeah, more, give me more. I want more of that. That's what they're doing. They're just itching their ears. They're just, they're telling them these lies. And it's very dangerous because it's for a while it was just not good. And then it gets worse. But now it's just the stuff that we just read, that you just read, Tom, that stuff's blasphemous against God. And so it's there's a famine in the land, and it's here, and it's the word of God. It's so people need to get back to the word of God, rightly dividing the word of truth, interpreting scripture with scripture, and this nonsense. You know, we need to, you know, stop the nonsense and expose the works of darkness. Ephesians chapter 5 tells us we're to expose the works of darkness, and this is definitely a work of darkness.
0: Oh, it is. And, you know, I mean, we start putting all of these things together, and you see this attack on God. It can only come from the devil himself working through people who don't know the Lord Jesus Christ, but claiming to come in the name of the Lord Jesus Christ.
1: Yes.
0: And again, it's definitely not a coincidence that all of these things are happening at the same time. And then we throw in what we have with what's happening with

0: other people are being elected. So we see this with James Tallarico in Texas and his pastor, and that type of church is going on. Then this out of the Telegraph, the left-wing streamer, this is Hassan Piker, becoming a toxic liability for Democrats. Hassan Piker was name-checked by Netanyahu at UN after praising Hamas and claiming U.S. deserved 9/11. For those who don't know who Hassan Piker is, he's running for office, and he's got a lot of strength behind him, and he's Muslim. We think we already have Mamdani in New York City. But people, I look at this and I go, Joe, people are voting. They're voting for these type of people. And Hassan Piker, you wonder, is he going to get in? Joe, I read that 99% of the Islamic community votes. And when you look at the Christian community in America, it does not work out that way. Many Christians just say, well, why does it matter? Or they don't vote, or they don't think it's holy enough or something like that. Yeah. Well, the Muslim community is still going to vote, and they're going to vote for their people. So we have him, we have El Sayed, we have these other people already in office. I look at this and go, this is not a good sign. Yeah. And literally, you can have a few people that can take over everything.
1: Yeah, and you're right. And it's a shame. The Christians are not going out and voting. So I know at our church, you know, we have voter registration. We encourage people to go out and vote biblically. But still, the numbers, the percentage are so low. I don't know what the percentage is right now, but I know it's just extremely low. And you're right. So here, the Islamic world, the 90%, they're out voting. And so this is a disaster waiting to happen if the Christians don't wake up and get out and get in to vote. You know, so I think of also in Luke chapter 6, how it says, for out of the abundance of the heart, the mouth speaks. And so you hear these people speak, and it's just so abundant, this hatred, you know, for this man to say that, you know, 9/11, we deserved 9/11. So innocent people deserve to die. And so that's just totally wrong. And so, so I would just say, hopefully the pastors will wake up. They'll start teaching through the Word of God and expose the works of darkness. And Christians need to go out and vote. And we can make a huge difference. If just believers would go out and vote biblically, it could make a huge difference. But if we don't, there's a train wreck in front of us.
0: Well, there is. You know, while you're talking, I couldn't help but think of 2 Timothy chapter 3, some of the rest of the passage that we have both quoted a little bit from, where Paul writes, "Know this, in the last days perilous times will come, where men will be lovers of themselves, lovers of money, boasters, proud, blasphemers, disobedient to parents, unthankful, unholy, unloving, unforgiving, slanderers, without self-control, despisers of good, traitors," and on down the list, "having a form of godliness, but deny the power thereof. From such people turn away. For this is the sort who creep into households, make captives of gullible women, low down with sins, led away by various lusts." They make captives of them. And a lot of the people that are voting for these radical people like Hassan Piker, Mamdani, we're finding out they're young, liberal women. And it's like 80% of them. Yes. And yet Paul wrote this, they make captives of them. Joe, we only have a little bit less than a minute left, but let me ask you this. If you could leave, time goes fast. Wow. Really? It does. Now we got like 40 seconds. Hey, Joe, if you could leave people with one principle for evaluating the news through a biblical worldview, what would you want them to remember?
1: Oh, well, I would say Matthew 6:33. "But seek ye first the kingdom of God and his righteousness, and all these things shall be added to you." You know, we need to get back to just putting God first. You know, I pray for our country. I pray that we would just seek first the kingdom of God and his righteousness, because God makes a promise to us in Matthew 6:33 that all these things shall be added to us. He'll take care of everything else if we'll put him first. And so I know we encourage our congregation to do that. I encourage pastors to do that, to put God first, put the Word of God, teach through the Word of God, and interpret Scripture with Scripture. But if we would just put, you know, seek first the kingdom of God and the ways of righteousness, you know, all these things, God will take care of everything else. So I would love to leave people with that. If you're doing that, just keep doing it. Be encouraged. Keep seeking the Lord. You'll never go wrong when you put him first. And he'll keep us all in perfect peace when we keep our mind stayed on Him. We don't have to worry with all these things that happen. We just do our best. We pray that it's blessed, and we let Jesus take care of the rest. Amen, Tom?
0: Amen. Thank you so much, Pastor Joe. Man, the time flies.
1: Wow,
0: God bless. Fast. I look forward to seeing you soon. I think we're going to be out at your church coming up in December.
1: December, yes.
0: We'll let you guys know about that. That's coming. God bless you, everybody. We'll see you next time.
1: God bless.
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0: you know, strawman arguments, people that are ignorant, they're just being told, you know, this happened and Derby and the rest of it. 1853, people can access it, they can read it online. 1853, Derby wrote what's called the irrationalism of infidelity. Wow. I mean, what a catchy title that is. Right. I mean, the irrationalism of infidelity. And there he gives his own personal account of what happened when he visited Scotland and he heard these so-called prophetic utterances. And his conclusion that this was not the Holy Spirit. So, you know, it's just, I mean, there were some guys like Edward Irving, who's also been attached to Derby by the critics, by the scoffers and the mockers. Men like him said, oh, this is the Holy Spirit. And they ran with it. And they brought some of these women into the church down in London. But Derby and the Brethren said no. And although Derby respected men like Irving, he had a lot of critical things to say. But from Derby's own pen, we have the record, as well as his Brethren colleagues who were writing and saying, you know, we want nothing to do with this.
1: Let me get your opinion, because here you are laying out the case, and there it is. Derby rejected what Margaret MacDonald was doing and the utterances, and like you say, my goodness, it was replacement theology. She's quote misquoting scriptures. I mean, that's so clear, and it's in writing. So how come these guys don't know that? Is it just ignorance? They don't know church history? Because I would be afraid to say something about church history that I had no idea about and just pluck it out of the air and say the most outlandish thing I could possibly say without even investigating it. So I don't know. What do you think's going on? Is this a conspiracy? What is this? Why would they not know that in church history?
0: Yeah, I think it is a conspiracy. I think it's a demonic conspiracy. And the fact that there are brothers in Christ who are part of that shouldn't shock us at all. That's the nature of deception. They are not lovers of the truth. You know, some of them are lovers of themselves, like Paul warned Timothy. You know, that would be one of the signs that we're in the last times. Do they know the truth? Do they know the historical truth? I don't think many of them care, because they've got an agenda, and that is, we are not pre-trib. We don't like this rapture teaching, and they hate Israel for whatever reason. And therefore, they're going to latch onto anything they possibly can. You know, I did a 2.5-hour rebuttal at the pre-trib study group conference in Dallas, 2016, with Thomas Ice. We just went through it factually. There was no personal attack, you know, on Joe Schimmel and those that were part of that.
1: Sure.
0: Awful, appalling documentary, Left Behind or Led Astray.
1: Yeah.
0: We just laid out the facts, the historical facts, and also the character, because it's a character assassination of Derby.
1: Yes.
0: People, a lot of people don't have the time or the energy or the calling to be reading Derby's letters and Derby's prophetic essays and his doctrinal statements, and they don't. But, you know, the nature of us, our fallen nature, is if we're locked into something that is wrong and we don't know it, we're gonna take whatever we can to support our position and prove the other person wrong. The facts are there. They're facts there, but I think the agenda they're following is so powerful, it is satanic. And, you know, the fact that Tucker Carlson interviews J.D. Hall, who I'd never heard of before, and he's saying these things, you know, and the Scofield Bible was financed by Jewish Zionists.
1: Yeah.
0: I mean, it's absolutely appalling. He should be thoroughly ashamed. You know, I don't know anything about him. I don't know why he's on that show. I don't know what the overall agenda is, but I do know it's satanic. It's not the cause of truth. He's not helping edify the body of Christ. He's not helping believers prepare for the coming of our Lord Jesus in the rapture. He's not standing with Israel biblically. So it's a frightening place for people like that to be in.
1: And the frightening part about this too, you know, and like you mentioned that they're saying this is the Rothschilds were behind Darby, and it's like, you're the expert on Darby. Have you ever seen a shred of evidence about the Rothschilds being involved with Darby?
0: Not a shred, you know, and there's a lot of brethren historians out there that have an axe to grind against Darby, and even they don't mention the Rothschilds. There is no connection. There never was. You'll never find it. You'll never show it. But let me just throw this in as well. Darby was against politics. He said he's not the place for Christians to get involved in the political system that is under God's judgment. He said we should be preparing to meet our Lord and Savior, Jesus Christ. That was his primary focus. So to think that Darby was going to be involved in some Zionist conspiracy, you know, Darby goes to be with the Lord in 1882. You know, Theodore Herzl's political manifesto, Der Judenstaat, is 1896.
1: Right.
0: You know, everything you read about Darby, historical and all this is personal writings. One thing is absolutely clear. He was not interested. He was not involved in those things. He did get involved in the London Society for Promoting Christianity Amongst the Jews because that was the gospel going forth to the Jewish people. That was the only connection he had with the Jewish people, and it was very limited. There's very little in his writings that talk about any involvement he had with the Jews, full stop. So to put him in with the Zionists is just like demonic fiction, isn't it? It's just, it's crazy stuff.
1: What about this accusation about the Scofield Bible, that was also financed by Zionists and people who were bent on, you know, promoting Zionism? And the lie that J.D. Hall said, he said this was the first Bible put out that had biblical commentary. And I'm, correct me if I'm wrong, I think the Geneva Bible had commentary in it, right?
0: 1560 Geneva Bible, there you go.
1: Yeah, and so that's a lie. But let's talk about them with this lie about, well, it was financed by, you know, some wealthy Zionists, and they were putting the Scofield Bible out to create Christian Zionism. Well, what was behind the C.I. Scofield reference Bible?
0: Brethren, Plymouth Brethren, particularly those among what became known as the Exclusive Brethren, and sadly, much of that today is very cultish, but you look at Methodism today and you don't see John and Charles Wesley. You look at the Baptist Church today, you don't see Charles Spurgeon. You know, generations come, new men arise. So you've got, Darby makes seven visits to the United States from 1862, so a year after the American Civil War. He's on the outskirts of the Civil War. He's traveling across the prairies. He's encouraging brethren who are out there, but he's also in Baptist churches, Presbyterian churches, teaching about the second coming of Jesus, teaching about the rapture, teaching about Israel. And he's very well received. You know, he's in the pulpits of men like D.L. Moody, and one man that was in particular influenced by him was a guy called James Hall Brooks. I think he was Presbyterian. James Hall Brooks is the man that mentored C.I. Scofield when Scofield came to the Lord. You know, Scofield had, like many of us, very checkered past, bad past. We're all sinners saved by grace.
1: Yeah.
0: But once he came to know the Lord, that past was truly past. He was forgiven. He was cleansed.
1: Amen.
0: And the Lord called him into ministry. And James Hall Brooks, who was a wonderful, godly man, he's the one that mentored Scofield. And James Hall Brooks was like the main leader of the Bible Prophecy Conference movement. And from 1883 to 1897, men who had a real interest in Bible prophecy would meet at Niagara-on-the-Lake in Ontario. Was known as the Niagara Conference. But after James Hall Brooks goes to be with the Lord, that series of conferences ends and a new series begins that is known as the Sea Cliff Bible Conference, which is held on Long Island in New York. And the first one is in 1901. And Schofield and another man, close associate and friend, Arno Gabelin, they're the two kind of spearheads of this new Bible conference.
1: Okay.
0: A year later, 1902, Schofield and Gabelin are talking about a Bible in which they can put notes that promote the dispensationalist view or interpretation, you know, literal, grammatical, historical hermeneutic, distinction between Israel and the church, pre-tribulation rapture, the restoration nationally of Israel.
1: Yeah.
0: Those conferences, the Seacliff Bible Conference in Long Island, New York, they were sponsored by some very wealthy brethren. So Christians.
1: Okay. Christians.
0: Christians, especially a guy called Francis Fitch, who was a printer in New York. And then you had other men, Alwyn Ball and John Peary, real estate men, store owners, very, very wealthy men. And Gabelin introduced Schofield to these men. And they basically financed Schofield's research, most of which he did in England and in Europe, Switzerland. In particular, he spent a number of years putting this reference Bible together, which was eventually published by Oxford University Press in 1909. So it wasn't the Jewish Zionists.
1: Right.
0: You know, there was no movement to get this book out there and promote the Zionist cause. It was all about promoting the dispensationalist view of Scripture. And it was the brethren themselves who Schofield joined when he was in England that financed his research and the publication.
1: That's amazing. And that's brilliant. Absolutely. What you just laid out. And to think that, you know, they started questioning, you know, where he got his finances. Well, you know, it was shady where he got his finances about publishing this book and disseminating it. And it's like, no, here's some wealthy brethren that were financing the thing. I mean, it's just real simple, but I'm telling you, man, they are on the warpath on this one, and they are trying to make everything a conspiracy theory out of it. Final question I want to have for you is Christian Zionism, and you've written on this, and obviously I'm a Christian Zionist, and I call myself a biblical Zionist, but when they accuse us that, yet you Christian Zionists, Tucker has said this and other people, you guys have caused so many deaths in the world. You guys have caused so much destruction in the Middle East. And if it wasn't for you evangelicals that are Christian Zionists, we wouldn't have all these problems of sending money into the Middle East and supporting Israel and fighting wars that we shouldn't be in. Can you just help us understand what is the biblical definition of a Christian Zionist? And are we responsible for wars and death and all this junk they're claiming to be?
0: No, we're not responsible. Sin is responsible. Rejection of God and his law and his glorious son, our Lord Jesus Christ, that's what's responsible. The rejection of the truth, you know, false religions, cults, you know, people that are just hell-bent on thwarting anything to do with God and what he's laid out in his word. You know, Satan, ultimately, he's the one stirring all of this. He's the puppet master, isn't he? You know, sure. The Lord is sovereign. So, you know, why do the nations rage and the peoples plot in vain? That's David's Psalm 2. It's because they're rejecting God and his anointed, his Mashiach, his Messiah. And the one who sits in heaven on his throne, he laughs because this is puny man thinking that they can control the affairs of this world and that they're not accountable. Oh, there's a day of accounting coming. You know, when I wrote my thesis, and the thesis was John Nelson Darby and the origins of Christian Zionism, what I was trying to do was rescue that term, Christian Zionism. You know, That's not a term that Christians came up with. That was first used by the Jewish Zionist Theodore Herzl about a Christian friend who Henry Durant, I think he was called, who was present at the first Zionist Congress in Basel, Switzerland in 1897.
1: Wow.
0: But You know, I remember being asked on the streets of Dublin once. I was attending a conference, and a guy said to me, "Are you a Christian fundamentalist?" And I said, "Well, you tell me what one of those is, and I'll tell you if I am." Okay. And it's the same with Christian Zionism. You know, it's going to mean so many things to a lot of people, and primarily to the scoffers and those that are not interested in truth. It's going to mean political support for the modern state of Israel. Yeah. So when I did my thesis, the reason I chose Darby, like I said before, is because he wasn't interested in politics. He was interested in what saith the word of God.
1: Yeah.
0: And so a Christian Zionist, again, it is that literal, grammatical, historical hermeneutic. It's seeing a distinction between the church and Israel. It's understanding that our hope as the church is a heavenly hope. It's the any moment rapture, that God hasn't finished with Israel as a nation. He's going to restore them finally when the Messiah, the Savior, returns to Jerusalem. And therefore, what it does is it just pops the balloon of those critics because, yeah, God uses politics and God may have Christians involved politically with Israel. Of course he may. He's always had his people out there. But a Christian Zionist, you said it, you're a biblical Zionist. That is what Christian Zionism is all about. You know, I can't remember now, 160 times in 160 verses in Scripture, we read the word Zion.
1: Yeah.
0: God loves the gates of Zion more than all the dwelling places of Jacob, Psalm 48. So as a Christian who loves my Lord, the King of Zion, his holy hill, the city of the great King, I want to know what God has said about Zion. Amen. And Zion means city of Jerusalem, land of Israel, the Jewish people. That's what a Christian Zionist, first and foremost, is all about, rightly handling God's word, sharing the good news of their Messiah with our Lord's own people, standing against the anti-Semitism, standing against the replacement theology. If the Lord calls to get involved politically, well, so be it. That's up to the Holy Spirit. But we don't have that political mandate in Scripture. We're just called to pray for the peace of Jerusalem, love our Lord's brethren. I think that's what the sheep and goats judgment is going to be all about, Matthew 25. And just love the most despised, persecuted, hated people on earth with the love of Jesus, that same love that was in the heart of the Apostle Paul, Romans 9, when he said, "I could wish myself accursed, cut off,
1: right,
0: for the sake of his own brethren," because he realized they've rejected the Messiah. Well, praise the Lord. You know, there's going to come a day when a remnant nation, after we are gone, are going to recognize who their Messiah is, Zechariah 12:10, and they're going to mourn for him. And the Lord isn't going to say, "No, too late." He's going to say, "And I forgive you, and I will cleanse you of all my sin. And I will put my sanctuary in your midst, and you will be my people forevermore."
1: Amen. Amen. That's beautiful. That's awesome. I got one question left because I'm running out of time. And I could stay with you for hours, man. Picking your brains. Brilliant. Personal question. Okay. So you do your doctorate on Darby. Looking back now, hindsight, did you ever think that this is where the actual fight would be in 2026? That this would be the issue that the woke right and the woke left in America and around the West is fighting against, is biblical Zionism and Darby and the rapture. And I mean, this is Tucker Carlson might run for president of the United States.
0: Wow.
1: But we're having people who are attacking our views, biblical views, who might be the leader of the free world in just a couple years, maybe. Did you ever think, on a personal level, why did the Lord do that to you? Why did he guide you in that direction? Just a personal question about that.
0: Yeah, the only battle I had was a theological college. The Church of the Nazarene Theological College in South Manchester, where I didn't even know what dispensationalism was. All I understood from the scriptures was that God hadn't finished with Israel.
1: Yeah.
0: And that was becoming more and more of a burden from 96 to 2001 when I was at the college and So I wasn't looking when I finished my master's degree in 2000. In 2000, looking at Romans 9-11, I thought, well, that's it. You know, I'll just preach in my church. I didn't have a clue what was going on globally. And then it was my pastor, my late pastor, Andrew Robinson, said to me, and I owe him so much. You know, he said to me, Paul, I don't think the Lord's finished with you in terms of your studies. I think you need to do a doctorate. And I said, well, Andrew, what would it be on? What would I study? And he said, well, look at how the Lord has been leading us as a church, very small church, how he's been stirring your heart. It's got to have something to do with the Jewish people. And so we just prayed. And we were both thinking of the 19th century. The Jewish people are making Aliyah. They're starting to go back to the land. And the question on our hearts and minds was, who in the church was saying, this is prophecy being fulfilled, this is the hand of the Lord? And we knew that much about Derby and the brethren. And so that just began, you know, I contacted all kinds of Christian ministries and they couldn't help me. And I eventually ended up going to the University of Manchester and I was passed to a couple of professors. It was all very vague. There was nothing specific. And in the end, I'm like, well, Lord, I really don't know what I'm to do. In the end, I got placed with an agnostic former exclusive brethren professor who just happened to be one of the world's leading experts in his field. And he had just given this presidential paper at the University of Manchester saying there needs to be more scholarly work done on dispensationalism and Christian Zionism.
1: Wow.
0: And I come knocking on his door saying, I think I've got a doctorate thesis, but I'm really not sure how to focus it and what the title is. And he, as an agnostic former brethren, said, I think it's John Nelson Darby and the origins of Christian Zionism. And that is how it began in 2003. And I had no idea what would come of that. I was just trying to be obedient to the calling of the Lord. That's all we do, isn't it, Brandon? Whether you're in a ministry, you're in a church, or you're at home, or you're just a member of the body of Christ, it's being faithful to what the Lord calls you to do. But know that at any moment, he can just take hold of your life and he can put you there to be a vessel, an honorable vessel for his use, like Paul says to Timothy. And that is how it began. And I had no idea whatsoever what lay ahead, but the Lord did.
1: Well, for such a time as this, my friend, because myself and others are leaning in on you and your work to fight this fight. And this is a satanic fight. And so thank you for answering the call. You didn't know all the implications. Obviously, you just were obedient and did what you needed. But look at what has happened, that God was preparing you to help us for the battle that would rage in these last days. And thank you for doing the work. I mean, you've helped pastors like me and numerous other pastors, Paul, for what you have done. And here's the thing. You're our guy, man. You are the expert on the very thing they're trashing, John Nelson Darby. And so I want everyone to make sure they get your work, they get your book. I have all your books, where can they find all your materials? Are you on Amazon? What book distributors are you using? And what website do you have, man?
0: Yeah, I don't have my own website. No social media presence. Some of the books will be on Amazon. Ariel Ministries, ariel.org is where you'll find my last three books, Israel Betrayed, Israel, the Inheritance of God, and The Beautiful Simplicity of the Rapture. You just type in the titles, you'll get to the books.
1: Yeah. Well, they need to. Then everybody out there listening needs to add these to your library. You got to have Dr. Wilkinson's book. I learned it from you, man. I learned it from guys like you, Dr. Fruchtenbaum, guys that were pioneers down the way that are helping us guys fight in these trenches. So thank you. Thank you for the work you have done. You know, when we're in the kingdom, it would be a pleasure to serve under your rule and reign as you've co-reigned with Messiah. Because
0: can we edit that one out?
1: Here's the thing, Dr. Wilkinson. I couldn't make my arguments without your work, because you did the primary work. I can't fight in the trenches without your work, because that's where I'm leaning in on. And so thank you. It's tremendous. And here's the thing. When we're done, I want to hold you over, because the other thing I'm thinking about, Dr. Wilkinson, is bringing you out to California, and I'd like to do a Q&A for 2 hours with you in front of a live audience, live streamed with me and Tom Hughes, and bat these things around, because it's the fight now. This is ground zero. For all the work that you did, you are now in the middle of ground zero, and we want to talk about it, because more and more people are getting shredded by the false notions out there that are coming from the podcasters, the TikTok, you know, the talking heads. And so I'd like to bring you out to California if you ever get a chance. I know you're in England and stuff, but aren't you supposed to be moving to Texas, something like that?
0: Yeah, I'm getting married in December, and I'll be based in Texas. Actually, I'll be seeing Tom Hughes for the first time in a couple of weeks. I'm at his conference in Rockwall, Texas.
1: Yeah, September. Texas, yeah.
0: So, I'm going to be spending a lot more time over in the United States.
1: Perfect.
0: Unless the Lord comes first, and that's our hope, isn't it?
1: Well, my bags are packed. I'm ready to go. So, yeah. But until he comes, you know, that's what I want to bring out, because Tom and I, we do a thing together where we interview somebody. And so Tom's a real good friend of mine. So we'll talk more about that. And yeah, we'll try to figure out some dates for that. But anyway, thank you so much for your time. You are such a blessing, and thank you for all the work you're doing. Keep it up. I don't know. Are you working on anything new? Any new books or anything the Lord's put on your heart?
0: Well, not right now. I've got a couple of thoughts that something's brewing in there, but
1: okay.
0: There's a few ministry commitments I've got, and a wedding to get ready for. So,
1: yeah,
0: maybe next year, early next year, I'll start to focus more on the next book.
1: Okay. Well, I'll be waiting for it, man. So good deal. Thank you so much for your time. God bless you, man.
0: Thank you, Pastor Brandon. God bless you.
1: Yeah. And folks, thanks so much for tuning it in. Again, make sure you get all Dr. Paul Wilkinson's information. Just a treasure trove of great scholarship, man. So you got to have that. And remember what the Lord said. When you see these things begin to happen, like the attack on eschatology, the attack on the rapture, the scoffing of the second coming, remember what he said. Look up, lift up your heads, for your redemption draws near. God bless you guys. We'll see you next time.

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4: This morning we'd like to draw your attention to the first seven verses of chapter 37 here in the Psalms. And I'd like to say that the message this morning is dealing with the subject of worry. And if you never worry, then the sermon is really not for you, and you can maybe just read on in the Bible and get something out of that. But I'd like to address people who are sort of prone towards worrying about things now and then. First of all, noting the uselessness of worry. We are told not to worry ourselves because of evil doers. The word "fret not thyself" is equivalent in the modern vernacular of just saying, don't worry about evil doers. Now, whether or not David in this psalm is addressing himself or others is not known. Many times in the Psalms, David would talk to himself. It said, and David encouraged himself in the Lord. There were those Psalms where David said, why are you cast down, O my soul? Why are you so upset, disquieted within me? Hope thou in God. And he had a way of just sort of talking to himself about these issues. And I think that there are advantages many times to just really talk to ourselves about the issues of life. I do that every once in a while. I usually am pretty tough on myself, though. I say, you stupid nut, why did you do that? You know, and I talk to myself about things that I have done, issues of life. And it could be that David is thinking about himself when he said, fret not thyself because of evildoers. The Psalms often reflect what a tumultuous life David lived. 55 times in the Psalms, David speaks of trouble. He was very familiar with trouble. It seemed like David was often in trouble. 106 times, David speaks of enemies. And he's asking God to help him with his enemies or to take care of his enemies. But 106 times he makes reference to enemies. Troubles. Enemies. David was familiar with these. And thus he said, fret not thyself because of evildoers. There are many things that we are prone to worry about. Here in this psalm, the first one he mentions is evildoers. There are many people who spend an inordinate amount of time worrying about being robbed. Every car that drives down their block looks suspicious to them. They watch them through the end of the block, you know, and they have a constant worry about someone breaking in. I think of just a few years ago when the Night Stalker was still at large. How many people were worried that he was going to break into their home? And people, the sales of bolt locks just jumped dramatically. And people were buying firearms. And the worry about this evildoer, afraid that they were going to be the victim of that evildoer. And we saw Southern California in a state of panic, almost to the point of hysteria. I believe that a certain amount of caution is wise, and I believe that we should take precautions. And on the other hand, I don't think that it is healthy to just sit and worry constantly about, you know, we're going to be robbed or we're going to be assaulted or whatever. I did see a cartoon once that I thought was rather appropriate even for our own house. And maybe it was funny to me because I had been through it on an occasion. But the fellow was down in the kitchen and he had surprised a couple of burglars that were there in the kitchen. And he said, would you fellows mind coming upstairs and meeting my wife? She's been expecting you for years, you know. I don't know how many times I've gone through the house looking for the burglar that wasn't there. We sometimes are worried about that man who is a worker of iniquity. They seem to prosper in their wickedness. We wonder, why does God allow them to get by with those things? They drive fancy cars. They live in palatial homes. I find that I am often disturbed over the Isaac Asimovs and the Norman Lears of this world who are so opposed to Jesus Christ, to the things of God, to the things which we hold pure and righteous and holy. I'm concerned that these men are endeavoring to deliberately bring us down to their moral levels or amoral level. And I'm prone to plot against them at times within my own mind as I read of the things that they are saying, the things that they are doing that are designed to tear down holy, pure, righteous principles. And they seem to prosper in their iniquity. Jesus chided Martha because she was worried about the tidiness of her home, about making sure that the everything was just right for their company. Her sister Martha was sitting in the living room at the feet of Jesus, just talking with Jesus. Martha was out in the kitchen fixing the hors d'oeuvres. And she said, "Lord, would you send Mary out here to help me? All she's doing is just sitting there at your feet, and I'm doing all the work." Jesus said, "Martha, Martha, you are troubled about many things. You're worried about these things. But Mary has chosen the better part. It won't be taken from her." And I wonder how many times our worry keeps us from the better part. That it keeps us in the kitchen rather than at the feet of Jesus. We're worried about our appearance so often. I'm too short. Or I'm too tall. I'm too skinny. Or I'm too fat. Jesus said, "You that are worried about being so short, with all of your worry, none of you can add 18 inches to your height." In other words, sort of the uselessness of worry. "Which of you by worrying," he said, "can grow 18 inches? And it just doesn't happen. We are worried about so many things. Jesus spoke to those that were worried about tomorrow. He said, "Don't worry about tomorrow, what you're going to eat, what you're going to drink, what you're going to wear, how you're going to pay your rent." After all of these things, he said, do the heathen worry. But if you will just seek first the kingdom of God and his righteousness, if you'll focus in on that, these other things will be taken care of. David gave to us in this psalm the cure for worry. In verse 3, he said, "Trust in the Lord." I have found that it is extremely important where I focus my attention. If I focus my attention upon my problem, upon my situation, my problem has a way of growing as I look at it. Growing so big that I lose sight of the Lord. I become overwhelmed with it. On the other hand, when I focus my attention upon the Lord, his love for me, his grace towards me, his power, his glory, his might, his ability, as I focus on the Lord, I find that my problems grow so small I can hardly see them. It's where you're focusing your attention. And Satan likes us to focus our attention upon the problem, upon the situation. "Did you hear what he said? There's no way, you know. Oh, there's no way, you know." That's talking at from the human level. We need to focus upon the Lord. He said to Jeremiah, "Hey, I'm God. Is there anything that is too hard for me?" The focus, trust in the Lord. If I'm truly trusting in the Lord, then I can no longer be worrying about the problem. Secondly, verse 5, he said, "Commit thy way unto the Lord. Trust also in him." I have found that commitment is the key to peace. As long as I am struggling, trying to find another way, another angle, as long as I am trying to work things out, I am in that state of feverish endeavor, and it seems like things just grow more desperate. It's when I get to that place, and usually it's after I've tried everything, and I'm now at a loss. I don't have any more ideas? It's just, you know, I'm throwing up my hands and I'm just waiting, you know, for the end now. Surely this is it. It's going to happen now. And I've come to the end of myself and I say, Lord, I just can't do anything, Lord. I just have to trust in you. You just, and I find that the Lord then begins to work. When I come to that place of commitment, I'm beyond myself, and thus I have to commit it. Lord, it's in your hands. Whatever comes, it's in your hands. I can't alter things at this point. Lord, it's just up to you. And I come to that commitment, suddenly I have rest. I'm not worried anymore. Because whatever comes, it's in the Lord's hands. I've turned it over to him now. And he's going to just work out his plan and his will. And you know, there are real advantages to being older. One is that of experience. And I have discovered by experience through the years that God's ways are better than my ways and far wiser than my ways. And when I have committed these things to the Lord because I just could not see any way out, and God then began to work, as God worked it out, I said, well, why didn't I think of that? It was so simple, you know, and I have made the thing so complex. But you come to that commitment and you just say, well, Lord, it's in your hands. I'm going to take whatever comes, you know. You work it out now. And there's rest in commitment. And so the next one is rest in the Lord. You can't do that, though, until you've committed it. It's impossible to rest until you've committed. And then he said, wait patiently for him. Another thing that I have learned through experience of the years is that time is on your side if you're right. Just wait. It'll come around. There are so many new doctrines, which are really not new, but they're cycling again. These crazy offbeat doctrines have a way of just cycling. And there are some of them that I have seen cycle now. I'm old enough that I've seen some of them cycle 7 or 8 times. And all of a sudden, they're all excited. Everybody's, oh, did you hear what's happening? Oh, did you hear this? You know, and they're going after this old junk that's been around, but it doesn't last. And you say, oh, no, I've seen that, oh my, they first of all called it this, then they called it this, you know, the latter rain movement, then manifested sons of God. And you've seen the things cycling in so many times, and you know that these people that are running after it are going to be disappointed. They're going to run into the wall, and they'll be crawling back one day. And you try to warn them, and yet they just think, oh, you're jealous, or you don't know, you know, this is something completely new. And they won't listen to you. So you just, and you get frustrated. My wife will sometimes say, honey, what's wrong? And I say, oh, just wait, honey. They'll be back. You know, it's just a matter of time. They'll, you know, see that the thing doesn't work as they think it's going to. It's interesting that if you just wait patiently, things will come around. But that's not always easy to do. Rest in the Lord. Wait patiently for him. Now, the result of trusting in the Lord. The Lord will allow you to dwell in the land, and verily you will be fed. You don't have to worry about being kicked out. The Lord has a place for you. You don't have to worry about being fed. The Lord will take care of you. David, when he was just young, was driven out of the land by Saul. In his older years, he was driven out of the land by his son Absalom. And the Philistines were a perennial powerful enemy.

into barns, and yet your Father feeds them. Now, if your Father will feed the birds, how much more will he feed you as his child? So don't have to worry about our food, about our lodging. Then David said that if you commit your way unto the Lord and trust in him, he will bring it to pass. What is the it in the text? The it in the text is his will. Just trust in the Lord, he'll bring his will to pass, which is great. He'll bring it to pass. I read of a revival meeting down in the South where during testimony time, this sister got up, not very educated, and she was talking about this tremendous trial that she had been going through, trouble that she had been having, and how that she just didn't really know what to do. She became so desperate. She said, God, you're going to have to help me. You're going to have to speak to me. And she said, I just opened my Bible expecting the Lord to speak to me wherever the Bible opens. A lot of people do the Bible that way. Sometimes it just, God speak and they open it up and wherever they're There can be problems with that, but a lot of people, if you don't like what you read, try it again, And and so she said, I opened the Bible, it fell open to Luke chapter 2, verse 1. And she said, as I read it, God just blessed me. Oh, thank God, I'm so blessed. Well, now, the pastor knew that Luke 2:1 reads, and it came to pass in those days that there went forth a decree from Caesar Augustus that all the world should be taxed. And he thought, what in the world could that do to lift her out of the depression and all of the problems that she was going through? And so he said, wait a minute, sister, don't sit down. Tell us, just how did God speak to you out of Luke 2:1? She said, well, brother, I was just saying, Lord, I've got so much trouble. I don't know what I'm going to do. You're just going to have to help me, Lord. And she said, I opened it, and it said, and it came to pass. She said, that's all I needed. I just quoted and said, thank you, Jesus. It didn't come to stay. It came to pass. It's good to know that it hasn't come to stay. We may be going through problems and all, but wait patiently. Rest in the Lord. And he declares, he shall bring forth thy righteousness as the light, and thy judgment as the noonday. I need to remember that God is righteous and that God is just. And though it seems at times, as we look at our society, that evil is prevailing, it is surely more popular than good. And even though the evil and the corrupted morals have brought us to the brink of destruction, yet, as I rest in the Lord and wait patiently for him, God will bring forth his righteousness as the light and his judgment as the noonday. And though the wrong seems oft so strong, God is the ruler yet. And his justice and his righteousness

0: righteousness shall prevail in the end. Rest in the Lord. Wait patiently for him. Shall we pray? Lord, help us to trust in you. Help us to commit our lives to you. And then help us, Lord, to rest in you. That we would forego the anxieties, the fears, the worries that so often plague us. Lord, help us to focus our attention, our hearts, our lives upon you this day, that we might cease from our worry and enter into the rest and the peace of commitment. In Jesus' name, amen. Shall we stand? One further thought. If you don't know the Lord, then you better worry. You're in trouble. But the psalmist declared that that person who knows the Lord, that person who trusts in the Lord, shall not fear in the day of evil tidings. Some of you may have heard evil tidings this week. Maybe the doctor has said that it's been diagnosed as cancer. Or some other evil tidings has come your way. It's plaguing your mind. You haven't slept so well since you heard it. You don't know yet what you're going to do. This psalm gives us the answer what we should do. Just trust in the Lord. Commit it to him. Rest in the Lord and just wait patiently. And he will undertake. Leave it in his hands. You can't do anything about it yourself. By your worrying, you're only going to compound the problem. But by your trusting, you're going to find peace and rest as you commit it to the Lord. May the Lord bless you and bring you to that place of faith, trust, commitment, and rest. In Jesus' name. The Lord bless thee.
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0: Sabha is an Arabic mispronunciation of Greek word heptapegon, which means seven thermal springs. Up in this part of the lake, there were and still are seven thermal springs that bring warmer water into the lake, and that water is rich in minerals. And because of that, there is a lot of algae in the water right here, and fish loves eating algae. That's the best food for the fish, and that's why the best fishing on the lake happens here, on the northern side. And later you will go down to the beach and you'll see where the boats were docking. That's the area where the fishermen would come off the boat to the seashore. And that's why I believe this area is highly likely to be the place where a certain story happened. And after these things, Jesus showed himself again to the disciples at the Sea of Tiberias, and that's another name for the Sea of Galilee, the Sea of Tiberias. And in this way he showed himself: Simon Peter, Thomas called the twin, Nathanael of Cana in Galilee, and the sons of Zebedee, and two others of his disciples were together. And Simon Peter said to them, "I am going fishing." And they said to him, "We are going with you also." And they went out and immediately got into the boat, and that night they caught nothing. But when the morning had come, Jesus stood on the shore, yet the disciples did not know what it was that was Jesus. And then Jesus said to them, "Children, have you any food?" And they answered him, "No." And he said to them, "Cast the net on the right side of the boat, and you will find some." So they cast, and now they were not able to draw it in because of the multitude of fish. And therefore the disciple whom Jesus loved said to Peter, it's the Lord. And now when Simon Peter heard that it was the Lord, he put on his outer garment, for he had removed it, and plunged into the sea. But the other disciples came in a little boat, for they were not far from the land, but about 200 cubits, dragging the net with fish. And then as soon as they had come to the land, they saw a fire of coals there, and the fish laid on it, and bread. And Jesus said to them, "Bring some of the fish which you've just caught." And Simon Peter went up and dragged the net to land, full of large fish, 153. And although there had been so many, the net was not broken. Jesus said to them, "Come and eat breakfast." Yet none of the disciples dared ask him, "Who are you?" knowing that it was the Lord. Jesus then came and took the bread and gave it to them, and likewise the fish. And this is now the third time Jesus showed himself to his disciples after he was raised from the dead. Here I'll stop for a moment. That's why the church that stands here as a holy relic, as they say, they have the stone which they show to everybody, and they claim it. This is the stone that Jesus used to prepare that last breakfast. That's why the name for this church is Mensa Christi, the Lord's table. Well, whether it is the stone or not, it doesn't matter that much to me, and I hope it doesn't matter that much to you guys as well. We don't worship the stone. We don't worship the church as a building. We worship the living God. So let's continue. So when they had eaten breakfast, Jesus said to Simon Peter, "Simon, son of Jonah, do you love me more than these?" And he said to him, "Yes, Lord, you know that I love you." He said to him, "Feed my lambs." And he said to him again a second time, "Simon, son of Jonah, do you love me?" And he said to him, "Yes, Lord, you know that I love you." And he said to him, "Tend my sheep." And he said to him a third time, "Simon, son of Jonah, do you love me?" And Peter was grieved because he said to him the third time, "Do you love me?" And he said to him, "Lord, you know all things. You know that I love you." And Jesus said to him, "Feed my sheep. And most assuredly, I say to you, when you were younger, you girded yourself and you walked where you wished. But when you are old, you will stretch out your hands and another will gird you and carry you where you do not wish." This he spoke, signifying by what death he would glorify God. And when he had spoken this, he said to him, "Follow me." Growing up, I always thought of this conversation that they had here on the lake, and it puzzled me a bit. Why would Jesus ask Peter the same question over and over and over? And this is the beauty of the gospel. You don't get to understand it before you start reading it in the original language. English and Russian are so poor in terms of describing certain things. And the conversation which was happening right here was recorded in Greek. And in Greek, they have many verbs for love. And it's just blowing your mind. When it was in Jerusalem and Peter claimed that he loves the Lord so much that he's willing to die for him, he used a special verb. He used the verb agapeo, agape, the ultimate love, unconditional, perfect love, ultimate love. And Jesus, when he meets him here, he asks him, Peter, do you agapeo me? Do you love me with that unconditional love you swore up in Jerusalem? And Peter replies, Lord, I phileo you. I love you with a brotherly love, like a human love, the love that I can only master. Okay, fine. Asks him again, do you agapeo me? Oh, Lord, I phileo you. Okay, fine. And he asks him a third time now, do you phileo me, Peter? And that's why Peter got so, you know, trembling in his heart, because Jesus was not asking him the same question the third time. He was asking him a different question. Do you phileo me? And Peter was, he understood that. That's the time when the Lord is reaching out. He said, Lord, by now, you know it all. I phileo you. Okay, Peter, you are ready now, my friend. Get up, follow me. I let my Lord down many a time. I'm a sinner. And I sin, and he reaches out to me every single time, and he finds me at one particular spot, not here, not there, not there. He finds me right here on my knees as I said, Lord, please forgive me. And he reaches out to me and says, Roman, get up, my friend, sin no more and follow me. And that's the Lord that we all love, and that's the Lord that we all serve, right? Amen. And that's what I'm reminded of each and every time that I come here to the Sea of Galilee. The rock in the church and the ancient docks, they don't impress me much, but the Lord does. Capernaum, town of Jesus. Quite a proud statement, would you agree?
1: Yeah.
0: Let's see if it's justified. Where was Jesus born?
2: Nazareth. I mean, Bethlehem.
0: Okay. Whew. That, you restored my faith in Calvary Chapel as people of the book. Okay, Bethlehem. Where did Jesus grow up?
3: Nazareth.
0: So why not putting that sign over there? Nazareth, town of Jesus, or Bethlehem, town of Jesus. Why Capernaum, out of all places? Exactly, because he spent the three most crucial years of his life on earth staying here. This was his home base. This was his home office, if you like. He would have wandered off, going all around Galilee, Golan Heights, then Phoenicia, but he would always come back here. Always. And that's why I do believe that that sign over there is justified. Capernaum, town of Jesus. That was his home base. Capernaum, that's in English. And in Hebrew, it's Kfar Nahum, the village of Nahum, name. I doubt that it was prophet name that the town was named after. Probably some local fisherman named Nahum started a village here, and he was a smart man because he put up the village on the best fishing spot. The best fishing was right here. Remember a few minutes ago we mentioned that. And that is why out of all the towns and villages in Galilee, Capernaum grew out to be the biggest one. We mentioned that Nazareth was about 80 people. Cana in Galilee was about 250 people. Magdala, Bethsaida, Chorazim were no more than 300 people in Jesus' days. But Capernaum had 3,000 people living in that. And it was the biggest Jewish town on the Sea of Galilee, period. And we remember that I mentioned that the Jewish people lived on the northern side while Romans took the western side and the Greek Gentiles took the eastern side. And Jesus reached out to all of them. Greeks, Romans, and Jews alike. And we'll see it much later when we read through the scripture. As I was reading about Capernaum in the Bible, I understood that it was a place where Jesus would spend most of his time coming back. And he did a lot of teaching and a lot of miracles in here. And when I tried to, you know, make a little list for myself, what kind of miracles Jesus performed here, I lost my count, literally. And maybe you can help me out and remember something that I didn't remember. Can anybody recall anything that Jesus did right here in Capernaum or next to it on the Sea of Galilee maybe and things like that?
2: The man with the withered hand.
0: Yes, that's one. Ah.
4: Peter's mother-in-law.
0: I usually put this one the last.
5: The paralytic.
0: Paralytic, yes, through the roof. Uh-huh, yes. Come on. This is all Sunday school material, as they say. You can't go wrong. I'm sorry? Oh, you didn't. Okay, a woman who that had issues with blood. That happened right here. Healing of Jair's daughter. Right here. Uh-huh. Casting out demons. Yes, restoring the sight to the blind. And then calming the storm, walking on the water, multiplying fish and bread. Yeah, all of this happened in this area. So literally, you can lose your account just trying to remember everything. And believe it or not, every single time I come, and God is my witness, there was never a time when people would remember the miracle that I'm about to share. Now, when he concluded all his sayings, meaning the teaching on the mount, in the hearing of the people, he entered Capernaum, which means the site of Sermon on the Mount was really close to Capernaum. And a certain centurion servant who was dear to him when was sick and ready to die. And so when he heard about Jesus, he sent elders of the Jews to him, pleading with him to come and heal his servant. And when they came to Jesus, they begged him earnestly, saying that the one for whom he should do this was deserving, for he loves our nation and has built us a synagogue. And we shall see the ruins of a synagogue that centurion built in a few minutes. And then Jesus went with them. And when he was already not too far from the house, the centurion sent friends to him, saying to him, "Lord, do not trouble yourself, for I'm not worthy that you should enter under my roof." Once again, we see a Roman military commander who speaks to a Jew, and he shows such respect. That's amazing. "Therefore, I did not even think myself worthy to come to you, but say the word, and my servant will be healed. For I also am a man placed under authority, having soldiers under me, and I say to one, 'Go,' and he goes, and to another one, 'Come,' and he comes, and to my servant, 'Do this,' and he does it." And when Jesus heard these things, he marveled at him, and he turned around and said to the crowd that followed him, "I say to you, I have not found such great faith, not even in Israel." And those who were sent returning to the house found the servant well, who had been sick. This is what I refer to as the miracle of the faith of the Roman centurion. What happened before Jesus left Capernaum for the last time in his life and went up to Jerusalem to suffer and die on the cross? What did he do? He cursed Capernaum. He cursed Capernaum, he cursed Bethsaida, he cursed Chorazim, the three Jewish towns that he ministered to in this area. Why? Why did he curse them? For the lack of faith. The lack of faith. He said, if Sodom and Gomorrah saw and heard the things that you saw and heard, they would have repented, but you didn't. So he cursed the towns that Jewish people lived in, then turned his back and went up to Jerusalem for the last time in his life as a human. And in the late 19th century, Franciscans bought this plot from the Turks, and they dug it out. And I should say that our professional archaeology in the Holy Land started with Franciscans. So at least we owe them that, because they preserved most of the things they found. What we see here, essentially, we can look at it as a tell, as an archaeological mound with many layers. The highest layer, it looks like the ET spaceship. That's a 1960s chapel, so we can disregard the spaceship. If we look down below it, we can see another layer, and we can see ancient ruins of three octagonal shapes. You see the big octagon, the medium, and the small octagon. Octagon means the one that has eight sides to it. And these are the ruins of Byzantine church that was built here in the 4th, 5th, 6th, and 7th century. Earlier Byzantine churches were always octagonal because it reminds Christians of eight beatitudes that Jesus spoke of on the Sermon on the Mount. Disregard these ruins. We don't need them. We go further. See that inner octagon has a door. And through that door, you can see some stones on the floor. These are basically the foundations, the basis of a house that stood there, and the ancient Byzantine church and the modern Catholic church are built over that house. Now, if you are an archaeologist, when you uncover a certain structure, what will help you identify it as a residential house? What kind of an archaeological marker? Exactly, cookware. Remember I told you that broken pottery is our most common archaeological marker. So whenever we uncover something, we're always looking for broken pottery first. And indeed, we found a lot of broken pottery in that particular structure, but none of it was cookware. No pots, no pans, no cups, no dishes, no bowls, no nothing. Unlike in the other fishermen houses, which we will see across the street. Yet they did find broken pottery. And that broken pottery that they found here was nothing but olive oil lamps. Lamps. And nothing at all. Then another interesting thing which made that house different from the others is the fact that the walls of the house were plastered, unlike the other houses across the street. And on that plaster, there was a simple graffiti. Nothing fancy, no trees, no plants, no birds, no animals, no nothing. Just two words, two simple words. Kephas and Yehoshua. Kephas, Yehoshua. Peter and Jesus. Peter and Jesus. All over the walls. And when archaeologists uncovered it, they trembled because they realized that what they're looking at is a house church, if you like, even though the term church did not exist back then, or maybe we can call it a house synagogue, where first followers of Jesus came together to worship. And that place, before it was turned into a house synagogue, used to be a residential house that belonged to Peter's mother-in-law, where Peter lived as well, as we know. So let me present to you the house of Peter, or the house of Peter's mother-in-law. But wait, let's wait a second. Let us read together from Matthew chapter 17. When they had come to Capernaum, those who received the temple tax came to Peter and said, "Does your teacher not pay the temple tax?" And he said, "Yes." And when he had come into the house, Jesus anticipated him, saying, "What do you think, Simon? From whom do the kings of the earth take customs or taxes, from their sons or from strangers?" Peter said to him, "From strangers." Jesus said to him, "Well, then the sons are free. Nevertheless, lest we offend them, go to the sea, cast in a hook, and take the fish that comes up first. And when you've opened its mouth, you will find a piece of money." The New International Version gives you the exact amount. "You will find a 4-drachma coin. Take that and give it to them for me and you." Now, let me ask you a question. If you lived in the Roman Empire back in the day, how would you think they will calculate your taxes? How they will determine whether you are eligible to pay a tax or not? What makes you eligible for counting? Okay, is census, is that what you're referring to, Roman census? Yes, absolutely. First of all, you have to go through the census, and you have to be a permanent resident to be eligible to pay taxes. That's why local Bedouins, until today, they refuse to settle in, because they say, if we have a permanent mailing address, the tax collector will come, and we don't want that, so we'd rather live in our tents. So yes, Roman census, and let's say you came to see the Holy Land 2,000 years ago, and I'm your tour guide who lives here. Which one of us will end up paying the tax, you or me? Me, because I live here. I have a mailing address, and you are just passers-by. If you pass by, off you go. No tax. I will pay the tax, and you won't. Now, let's see. How will they calculate your tax? What will be the basis of the calculation? Actually, I asked you a loaded question, because we are talking not just about an average Roman tax here, but a temple tax, which was a flat fee. A flat fee, it's 2 drachma coin a person. And the only thing that matters, that you have to be permanently resident and you have to live under the same roof to pay the same tax. So now, let me say it again. Go in, cast a hook, catch a fish, open its mouth, take out a coin, 4 drachma coin, 2 plus 2, 4 drachma coin, and pay the tax for me and you. What does that mean? Jesus lived under the same roof with Peter. So let me present to you the house of Jesus. Our Lord lived in this house. I don't worship the stones, but this place does give me goosebumps. Look at my head. I have goosebumps just standing next to the house where our Lord lived.
1: Yeah.
0: At this point, we're looking at some other fishermen houses, so that will give you a better idea how it looked like. Let us look down. You see the area where half a pillar is standing and a couple of grinding stones are lying around. So that's not a house. That's an open courtyard, which was shared by several households. And you can see, one on the left, you can see a door. That's one house with a very interesting wall built in the middle of a house. And that's a wall and a built-in cupboard. That's like a shelf that you can use to put up the stuff. So that's one house. The second door is right here. So that's a second household that will use this courtyard. The one on the right is the third one. And then the fourth one is under our feet. We don't see it because it's buried under our feet. So four houses use one open courtyard, and such, block will have one single entrance into the main street. And you can see how small the houses are. The one on the left is the perfect example. It's a very small house, nothing fancy about it. The walls were a bit higher. No plaster at all, so just rough basalt volcanic rock, not even masoned enough. There are no frescoes, no mosaic floors, no stained glass windows, no nothing. There are no windows at all. The only source of light was the door. In Capernaum, we didn't find any steps or ladders, so we are sure that there were no second stories. So the buildings were low and the roofs were made out of stones and mud. And that's why it's so easy to dismantle such, sticks and mud, and that's why it's so easy to dismantle such a roof should you put a paralytic in. And by the way, the story of a paralytic happened right in that house which we saw. That's the one that they put the man through the roof, right there. So, if you live in a house like this, you share the courtyard with your neighbors. In the courtyard, you do things like cooking and washing. That's where the fire will be burning in the summertime. And sometimes you may sit together and eat with your neighbors, but in the winter you will sit inside the house. And if the weather is bad, you're going to take the animals inside too. And if you are the father of the family and your son marries, and if you're wealthy, you can afford it, and if there is room next to your house, you'll build a second house next to it, and your son will live next to you. But if you're not wealthy, if you don't have enough money, or there is not enough room to build a second house next to yours, your son and his wife will live with you under your roof. And that's probably what happened to Peter, who lived under the same roof with his mother-in-law. And sometimes a couple or even three generations of one family would live under the same roof, and it was very tight. And that's why when Jesus taught the crowds and he said, "In my Father's house there are many rooms," everybody sighed with relief. Whew, there'll be enough room for everybody when we get up there. So that's how simple the life was. And we can see it with archaeology preserving it for us. So at least we owe this one to Franciscans. Now, let us go and see the most beautiful and the biggest building in Capernaum. And that is their synagogue. This is clearly the most important building in Capernaum because it's the biggest one and most splendid one. And it is the House of the Gathering, Synagoge in Greek, synagogue in English. Is this the synagogue that the Roman centurion built for the people of Capernaum? Is this the synagogue that Jesus preached at? Yes and no. What do I mean by that? Did you see the fishermen's houses out there? They were all black, made out of black volcanic rock. Look around you. This is all white. This is made out of limestone, and it's the synagogue from later days. We call it the White Synagogue because it's made out of white limestone. However, look around you. You see the walls are modern concrete. We broke through those floors when we uncovered the synagogue, and this floor is original. This one is modern. So when we breach through the floors of a synagogue trying to dig deeper, what is it that we found? The more ancient synagogue, the black synagogue, made out of the same basalt rock as the rest of the town. And it's the same size, the same orientation, it's facing Jerusalem with the doors. John chapter 6, my friends. Therefore they said to him, "What sign will you perform then, that we may see it and believe you? What work will you do? Our fathers ate manna in the desert. As it is written, he gave them bread from heaven to eat." And Jesus said to them, "Most assuredly, I say to you, Moses did not give you bread from heaven, but my Father gives you the true bread from heaven. For the bread of God is he who comes down from heaven and gives life to the world. Then they said to him, Lord, give us this bread always. And Jesus said to them, I am the bread of life. He who comes to me shall never hunger, and he who believes in me shall never thirst. But I said to you that you have seen me, and yet you do not believe. All that the Father gives me will come to me, and the one who comes to me I will by no means cast out. For I have come down from heaven, not to do my own will, but the will of him who sent me. This is the will of the Father who sent me, that all of he has given me I should lose nothing, but should raise it up on the last day. And this is the will of him who sent me, that everyone who sees the Son and believes in him may have everlasting life, and I will raise him up at the last day. The Jews then complained about him because he said, I am the bread which came down from heaven. And they said, is it not this Jesus, the son of Joseph, whose father and mother we know? How is then that he says, I have come down from heaven? Jesus therefore answered and said to them, do not murmur amongst yourself. No one can come to me unless the Father who sent me draws him, and I will raise him up at the last day. And most assuredly, I say to you, he who believes in me has everlasting life. I am the bread of life. Your fathers ate the manna in the wilderness and are dead. This is the bread which comes down from heaven, that one may eat of it and not die. I am the living bread which came down from heaven. If anyone eats this bread, he will live forever. And the bread that I shall give is my flesh, which I shall give for the life of the world. The Jews therefore quarreled amongst themselves, saying, how can this man give us his flesh to eat? And then Jesus said to them, most assuredly, I say to you, unless you eat the flesh of the Son of Man and drink his blood, you have no life in you. Whoever eats my flesh and drinks my blood has eternal life, and I will raise him up at the last day. For my flesh is food indeed, and my blood is drink indeed. He who eats my flesh and drinks my blood abides in me, and I in him. As the living Father sent me, and I live because of the Father, so he who feeds on me will live because of me. This is the bread which came down from heaven, not as your fathers ate the manna and are dead. He who eats this bread will live forever. And these things he said in the synagogue as he taught in Capernaum. Right on the spot. And right after this conversation, a big debate occurred, and even some of his own disciples said, this is too hard a message to swallow. How can we follow this guy if he says we should eat his flesh? So they said, no, thank you, I'll wait for another train, and they turned their back on him and they left.

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11: But the story of CBN begins even before that. 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
12: In 1959, Pat Robertson was a young seminary graduate with no broadcasting experience and almost no money. 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
12: Yet Pat felt God's direction to Portsmouth, Virginia, where on January 11, 1960, with a giant step of faith, he incorporated a nonprofit to buy a TV station.
15: Well, I didn't know what a TV station was. I thought it was fairly nice, and this was a pile of junk.
16: I had a couple of contributions that added up to $35, which is the fee it took to get that past the Corporation Commission. So when I sent in the application, that's all the money I had was $35.
12: The station was named WYAH. CBN was the first television station in America licensed to broadcast 50% or more religious programming. October 1, 1961, CBN's inaugural broadcast was supposed to hit the airwaves.
15: I didn't have the money on the day we were supposed to go on the air. And I opened the Bible, and my eyes fell on the psalm. It said, the salvation of the Lord is at hand. And I thought, it's coming. And I just began to praise God. And on the way to church that day, I encountered a friend, and I said, come over to the station. We're going on the air today. And he stopped by, and 15 minutes before 1 o'clock, when we were supposed to go on the air, I said, look, I'm short $5,000. And he bowed his head, put his head in his hand. He said, I'll let you have the five. And I said, okay, we're ready to go. Of course, the engineer didn't believe we'd get it, so he wasn't ready.
12: By 3 in the afternoon, the engineer had the equipment ready, and the Christian Broadcasting Network made its television debut.
3: My church was there in that little station. It didn't look too impressive, really, to tell you the truth.
16: We had this tiny transmitter, and I didn't know if we were on the air. We didn't have a monitor.
3: My husband said, I'll go down to the drugstore. They've got a TV and I'll check and see. He came back and said, we know you're at least getting to the corner, which was less than a block away. It wasn't very far.
12: As the station continued to face challenges, Pat and the staff prayed. Then Pat went on television with an unusual request.
14: And I called it the 700 Club Telethon because I figured if we had 700 people who would give $10 a month, I would have $7,000 a month, and I would be able to operate this thing. So I went on the air asking for help. I got 330 people total for 10 bucks a month. That's all. So it wasn't exactly a cascade of cash.
12: What could have been the end of CBN became a moment God showed up and met their needs. The 700 Club became CBN's flagship television program and would go on to become the longest-running Christian program on television.
14: It was survival. Can we get enough money to pay the bills? Are we reaching anybody? Can I get a new camera? And I make that camera work. Will the transmitter stay on the air? Will, you know, it blow up in my face? And do I have the tubes to fill it? And always pressure, you know. The Lord, when you're walking by faith, it isn't necessarily easy.
12: Through the rest of the 60s and 70s, opportunities arose that no one could have engineered. 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As cable and satellite technology emerged, Pat secured access to RCA's Satcom 2, launching CBN's programming into homes across the United States. Later, CBN's programming reached the Middle East, and in 1978, the 700 Club began airing in the Holy Land.
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3: It was hard to keep up with him. He was always thinking of something new, and he'd spring it on us. He didn't give us much warning, but he was ready to go with it. I mean, just like with Operation Blessing, the first any of us knew anything about it was the morning he came in and announced it on the 700 Club.
18: Are you ready?
19: Yeah, you better come up with
18: all
19: something
18: right.
19: Good, bro.
18: People, man, I've got it. I have got it, and I've got a surprise. There are a lot of people in this audience who maybe need food, who need shelter, who need clothing. There are also a lot of people in our audience who have an extra suit, more food than they need, extra shelter, something that they can provide to those people.
19: Okay.
18: So why don't we put them all together?
12: That idea became today's Operation Blessing, a ministry that quickly became a national relief organization. By 1980, CBN had outgrown its Portsmouth home and relocated its headquarters to Virginia Beach. Every step of growth traced back to the same source, not a business plan, but a promise God kept.
14: I wanted to be part of God's plan, and I think that His plan is for world evangelization and to bring millions to the kingdom, and He's let me be part of it.
9: What always amazed me about the early beginnings of CBN was the way that they took the little that was given them and then multiplied how they used it in incredible ways.
12: Now, 65 years later, Pat's Simple Step of Faith is one of the largest Christian broadcasting networks in the world, reaching 172 countries in 40 languages.
14: Expect big things from God, and He will give you big things. It's no harder for God to give you a dollar than it is to give you $10 million. No harder to give you 1,000 souls or 10 million souls. It's just God, so why not ask largely?
10: When you finally see the plan and you see it all come together, you just get overwhelmed at the glory of God. He had all of this in mind. I mean, hallelujah.
20: Hallelujah indeed.
9: It does choke you up to see the whole thing spread out.
20: Yeah, through the decades.
9: Amazing.
20: Just the number of times of explosive growth. But I go back to, we're celebrating October 1, 65 years. But the Labor Day prayer meeting before that, where he had announced, so he was operating under his own deadline. He had announced and nothing was coming together. And he said, we need to pray. And it was that prayer meeting that led to the incredible breakthrough. And he said ever since then, Every single prayer request we had at that meeting, God answered and God fulfilled. And he always does that. He stands by his promise to perform it. And then he, if you ask anything in my name, so asking in accordance with his promise is the key to the victory.
11: Well, prayer really was the foundation from before anybody ever saw very much. And it continues to be today.
20: Still is today. Prayer is essential to all that we do. I do remind people, well, the zeros have definitely changed, but we're still in, you know, it's still a fight of faith.
11: Yes.
20: In my years in Manila, I said if there were no struggles, there would be no victories. Yeah. So if you're in a big struggle today, realize you have a very big victory that 65 years from now, you can look back and say, isn't God amazing?
11: And be encouraged by what you see that God has done, because he does it for large groups and he does it for individuals. Quite a history.
20: And he does it for families.
11: Yes.
20: And he does it for churches. And he does it for neighborhoods. And he does it for cities. And he'll do it even today for the United States of America. Amen. But we do need to pray the promise. Our foundation is sure. You look back at our history as a nation, it's sure. We need to pray in that blessing today.
11: Amen. Well, coming up, the first draft of history, from wars to natural disasters and a global pandemic. How CBN News brought the stories that changed the world right into your living room and showed you how God is moving through the headlines. That's next.
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19: I was here like you were some years ago. There were stern-faced guards in towers with machine guns willing to destroy. And now these people can come in freedom.
21: Your vision of what you're going to do in Eastern Europe is one of the most thrilling things that I've heard. And I would say to everybody, let's get behind Pat in Eastern Europe.
19: Unsolicited. God bless you, my dear friend.
20: Well, CBN News has a history all its own. Right now, we take a look back at how our news department has covered the biggest stories of our time.
22: April 30th, 1975, the fall of Saigon. South Vietnam's capital is captured by the North Vietnamese Army, effectively ending the war. CBN's Pat Robertson referenced the historic event during a salvation message on the 700 Club.
23: Some of you right now have been very concerned about the future. You've been wondering what's going to happen in America and to the world. You've been disquieted about Vietnam. God has a message for you.
22: Flash forward to 1979, the Iran hostage crisis. On November 4th, militants stormed the U.S. Embassy in Tehran, seizing 66 Americans, holding them captive for 444 days. 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
19: I have an urgent bulletin from the United Press International. This will grab you. From London, the official Iranian PARS news agency says the American hostages have gone to the Tehran airport and their departure for Algiers is, quoting now, imminent, close quote.
22: March 30th, 1981. Gunfire in Washington surrounding the assassination attempt on President Ronald Reagan. 700 Club co-host Ben Kinchlow, along with CBN's Bob Schlosser and Bill Freeman, knelt in prayer for the president, the others wounded, and a shaken country.
24: And Lord, we ask that you would stretch out the healing hand and touch those who have been wounded in this critical area. And not only in our president and upon his staff, Lord, but upon many who have right now been wounded and who are ill and who suffer at this moment.
22: November 9th, 1989. The Berlin Wall comes tumbling down. CBN's Pat Robertson visited the Brandenburg Gate shortly after the fall, where he interviewed Reverend Billy Graham about the spiritual significance of the collapse, both men viewing it as a divinely orchestrated miracle that opened doors for the global advancement of the gospel.
19: Billy, you knew this was going to happen, but were you amazed
0: when the wall finally came down?
4: Yes, I knew it was going to happen someday.
0: Yes.
4: But I had no idea it was going to happen so quickly.
22: Months later, August 2nd, 1990, the Gulf War begins after Iraq invades Kuwait, CBN News taking 700 Club viewers on the front lines of the conflict.
5: The Allied ground forces have stunned Iraq's defenses with their devastating attack, but the real battles may now be underway. Here's our first report from CBN News.
6: Swift, smooth, and highly successful may be the most accurate adjectives to describe the utter dominance displayed thus far by Allied forces in their first day and a half of the ground assault against the Iraqi army.
22: September 11th, 2001.
7: American Airlines emergency line, please state your emergency.
25: The cockpit's not answering. Somebody's stabbed in business class.
26: This happened sometime between 8 a.m. and 9 a.m. Eastern time. Mm-hmm. You would think that most people had not arrived to their office at that time, but there's, again, no way of knowing. This is more video. Now we're actually
27: seeing
26: some
27: explosions going on back there besides.
26: Yeah. Well, we're getting more information, and we will be updating you throughout the newscast. Do we have...
28: A second plane just crashed into the World Trade Towers.
22: With the 700 Club's regular format discarded, Pat Robertson and CBN News anchor Lee Webb delivered live two-hour coverage of terror attacks on the World Trade Center and Pentagon, pivoting between updates and desperate prayer.
29: Father, we pray for America now. We need revival, Lord. We need your protection. And Lord, as great as we are, this act of this monstrous terror shows us how vulnerable we are, how weak we are in the midst of all of our strength. And Lord, only in your power can we survive. Lord, for the families of those who've perished in this terrible tragedy, we ask your comfort in this moment of them. And we ask, Lord, for wisdom for our president and the leaders who will be taking action in regard to this. Lord, give wisdom to those who lead this nation, that your name might be honored in our midst. We hold this whole thing before you and ask for your divine intervention. In Jesus' name we ask it.
22: Terrorist actions would lead to March 20 of 2003, Operation Iraqi Freedom. CBN News ran extensive coverage of the war as senior reporter Paul Strand served as an embedded journalist on the front lines.
30: One thing about a mobile division is everything has to be mobile, including the command posts and the communications. So what do you do out in the desert? You take some armored carriers like these, you back them up, you open their back doors, you put a tent in the middle, you plug in a generator so that you've got power. Instantaneous command post out in the middle of nowhere.
22: August 29th, 2005. Hurricane Katrina slams the Gulf Coast, killing more than 1,800 and submerging the city of New Orleans. CBN News' Wendy Griffith reported from the storm zone.
31: New Orleans is known as more of a partying town, but those who've stayed behind to brave Hurricane Katrina have been doing a lot more praying than partying. The mayor called this the storm they have all feared, the big one, a direct hit from a Category 5 hurricane that could literally put this city that's already below sea level underwater.
22: Also on the scene, CBN's Operation Blessing, bringing tangible help, healing, and hope to storm survivors. January 2020, a global pandemic shut down the world. The 700 Club adapted, broadcasting critical medical updates on the COVID-19 virus.
32: Why do you think people have gotten so panicked about this particular coronavirus?
33: Well, because it's new primarily, and they don't know what it's going to do. Is it going to mutate? They want to get a handle on it, and they also want to develop a vaccine.
22: October 7th, 2023. Hamas attacks Israel. 1,200 innocent lives taken in a coordinated sneak attack. Hundreds held hostage. Day after day, CBN reported on the atrocities while providing humanitarian relief and a biblical perspective on the conflict.
10: It's being called Israel's 9/11.
34: The images, horrifying. Armed terrorists roaming Israeli communities at will and murdering anyone in sight. Elderly women and men dead on the street.
22: CBN's Gordon Robertson encouraged prayer for the Jewish nation for October 7th and beyond.
10: May God arise and have mercy on Zion. May the set time come. May the time of favor come. And may all the nations under heaven fear the name of the Lord and give honor to your glory.
20: May peace be within the walls of Jerusalem, on every street and in every home and every place of worship. May Jerusalem be known as a place of prayer and a place where all nations can come together and worship. May God soften the hearts of the Palestinians. May those who have lost loved ones be comforted. May the generations of violence cease, and may the sons of Isaac and the sons of Ishmael come to peace as the sons of Abraham. Amen and amen. May it be so.
22: July 13th, 2024.
0: That's a little bit old, that chart. That chart's a couple of months old. And if you want to really see something that said, take a look at what happened. Oh.
22: Gunfire pierces a rally in Butler, Pennsylvania. Donald Trump survives an assassination attempt. Bleeding, he pumps his fist to the crowd.
1: Were you relieved when he put his fist up and you could see he was
2: definitely.
1: Okay?
2: Yeah.
3: Definitely.
2: Oh, my God, yeah.
3: We thought they killed him. Jesus had his, he poured his precious blood over him, over Trump, protecting him.
22: From wars to political uprisings and natural disasters to a global pandemic, for over half a century, the 700 Club and CBN News have been the definitive intersection of breaking news and undeniable faith, keeping viewers inspired, informed, and anchored. Charlene Aaron, CBN News. And I'm sure we're going
20: to surrender. Looking back on all the news coverage, I think the signature thing is we bring prayer into that coverage so that we're recognizing God and we're asking for His mercy to be poured out on these events. Terry and I were talking as that was playing, and for both of us, 9/11 is still

0: And through that, he knew that planes don't fly into buildings. That's not an accident. That's intentional. And then when the second one hit, we all knew the world just changed. In our studio, we're half expecting, is a plane going to land on us? Is a plane going to land on the White House? Is the plane going to land on the Capitol?
1: There were planes out there.
0: There were planes in the air. No one knew. But I've got to admire what my father did. He completely changed everything. And if you can imagine being a host of a television show live for 2 hours as this news is unfolding, and what do you bring to it? Well, you saw what he brought to it. He brought prayer.
1: Yes.
0: God, we need you. As a nation, we need you. We've trusted in our own strength. We've trusted in our own military. We've trusted in our economy. We've trusted in a lot of different things. We need to trust in you, which is a message for America today.
1: 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Up next, we're going to head to the CBN News Desk for today's headlines. 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
3: Welcome back to the 7 Club for more of our top stories from CBN News. Israeli leaders are praising the heroism of the pilot and passengers who stopped an attempt to bring down an airliner headed for Tel Aviv Wednesday. As those on the plane describe their miraculous survival, investigators are digging deeper into why the co-pilot launched his attack. CBN's Paul Petit reports.
4: A nation's leader embraces his country's newest hero. As Prime Minister Benjamin Netanyahu welcomed Fly Dubai passenger Yaniv Hayon, a plumber by trade, who told him, "We are a nation of lions." And it took that kind of courage to survive Wednesday's ordeal aboard Fly Dubai Flight 1073. The plane was carrying 174 people from Dubai to Tel Aviv when Israeli officials say the Omani co-pilot stabbed the captain and apparently tried to crash the aircraft. The jet plunged nearly 14,000 feet in less than 30 seconds. Hayon and other passengers forced their way into the cockpit and overpowered the attacker.
5: Thank God we pulled it off. We really put our heads together and worked as a team.
4: Hayon says he put the co-pilot in a chokehold, dragged him away from the controls, then grabbed the controls and pulled them back as the plane nosedived. He says he knew something about what to do from watching aviation disaster programs on television. Calling the Omani co-pilot a possible terrorist, President Trump says Netanyahu phoned him with the incredible story.
6: And having never flown a plane, he took the stick, lifted it up, and leveled out the plane before it crashed. And he learned from watching that show sort of how to fly. I mean, you tell me, this is the craziest thing.
4: Fellow passenger Elmo Gitali calls it a miracle.
7: It's a big miracle that's made of small miracles.
4: CBN's Kelly Wright spoke with Italy.
7: We were thinking all the time of actions, what we can do. No time to think of other things. We have to take actions.
4: Those actions, coupled with one of those small miracles, may have saved the life of the captain, an Indian national, who was seriously wounded and is being hailed a hero for his actions. Netanyahu says the bloodied captain somehow managed to release the locked cockpit door, allowing passengers to get inside and stop the attack. Two other Fly Dubai pilots traveling aboard the plane on a training exercise then took control, landing safely in Saudi Arabia. As what happened is becoming clearer, why it happened is now the question. Israeli Defense Minister Israel Katz calls it an attempted jihadist terror attack. Israeli security officials are investigating whether the Omani co-pilot intended to crash the plane in a 9/11 style attack and whether he acted alone.
8: So we'll find out. We'll get to the root of this attacker, whether he had accomplices, whether Iran was behind it. I think we'll find that out very soon.
4: For now, Flydubai says the motive remains unknown and has temporarily suspended flights to and from Israel.

0: The UAE has opened an investigation into whether the co-pilot had a tear motive and planned the attack in advance. For the passengers of Flight 1073, investigators may eventually determine why their plane almost fell from the sky. But for those who sang once in safety, there's already a word for how it ended. A midair miracle. Paul Petit, CBN News.
1: Secretary of Defense Pete Hegseth announced major cuts in the number of high-ranking officers in the military Wednesday. Addressing about 600 junior officers at the Marine Corps base in Quantico, Virginia, Hegseth said Pentagon reduction and reorganization amounts to cutting about 20% of admirals and generals. The secretary also announced a new Office of Religious Affairs to strengthen the role of chaplains and to emphasize spiritual support for military members.
2: To our incredible chaplains and religious support teams, live your calling, stand firm, preach truth, minister to the flock, fear no man.
1: Hegseth said there will also be a new command for drone and robotic warfare, as well as plans to build a new military base in the United States. The nationwide move of God on college campuses swept through the University of Miami this week. Hundreds of students responded to the gospel message at the event on the campus in Coral Gables in Florida. They came forward to profess faith in Jesus Christ, and some followed up with baptism. UNITAS founder Tanya Pruitt and her daughter and son-in-law brought the message. Pruitt said, later posted, "Miami will be thanking God for last night for a long time." Terry, back to you.
3: Thanks, Ephraim, so much. Well, coming up, the ambitious plan to go and make disciples of all nations, how the CBN family of ministries is working together to evangelize the world. That's all next.
4: Boys and girls all over the world are being abused and tortured.
5: The worst moments of these children's lives, they're being videotaped and they're being shared with other offenders all over the world.
4: Many people would refer to this as CSAM, child sexual abuse material.
5: They are suffering and they don't think that anyone is coming to help them. But we can. We can build that army and we can go get them.
4: Give monthly and fuel the fight all year long.
6: There was no church that was telling these are the books you will have in the canon.
7: Who decided what books belong in the Bible?
6: We don't get a list until much later on.
7: Did Constantine create it?
8: Constantine said this is a genuine religion.
7: Did church leaders vote it into existence?
9: The Council of Nicaea had nothing to do with the makeup of the Bible.
7: What happened to the so-called lost gospels?
10: Some of this stuff is so new the ink hasn't dried yet.
7: Uncover the facts behind some of history's biggest misconceptions.
6: This reveals itself as rejected writing.
7: From ancient manuscripts and archaeological discoveries to the councils and believers who preserved scripture through persecution.
11: For everyone you kill, 10 more rise up to take his place.
7: Oracles of God, creating the canon, reveals the true story behind the holy scriptures that have stood the test of time. Coming October 5th.
12: Jesus Christ said, "And this gospel of the kingdom shall be preached in all the world for a witness unto all nations, then shall the end come." For the first time in the history of the church, it's now possible to preach the gospel to all the world.

0: CBN is dedicated to bringing the gospel to the people all around the world, and that means using all of our resources to go the last mile. Across 65 years, we've seen children encounter Jesus through Superbook. We've seen families open their hearts after receiving critical aid. And the underground church strengthened in areas where Christians face persecution. We've witnessed miracles on a global scale. And our work continues because the need is so great.
1: If we're in the last days, we have to finish it. It's not the great suggestion, it's the great commission.
2: In the uncertain days ahead, CBN continues to labor at home and abroad, bringing the saving message of Jesus Christ to people around the world.
1: And he's asking every Christian to go. And if you can't go, can you send? And if you can't send, can you pray? And can we do all three? And in that all three, can we finish the job?
2: The many ministry tools of CBN, the 700 Club, Operation Blessing, CBN Israel, international programming, and the animated series Superbook are working together to develop new strategies to go and make disciples of all nations.
1: Japan, 99% non-Christian. So let's take the new Superbook, let's get it back on television in Japan, let's get it on YouTube in Japanese.
2: Recently, CBN opened offices in Japan and Brazil because of their culture's interest with Superbook.
1: CBN Brazil is because we launched Superbook in Portuguese, in Brazilian Portuguese, which is slightly different.
3: O Senhor Deus lhe dará o trono de seu...
1: And then rapidly it became one of the top YouTube sites in the country.
2: Superbook is CBN's greatest evangelism tool and continues to connect with children in every nation.
4: I think one of the most exciting things about Superbook is when you really see the testimonies of kids who have had their lives changed by Superbook. And we see this all over the world. Asia, Africa, Latin America, Europe, just all over the world. We see young children that have come to Christ, and it's amazing. It's such a significant and huge experience in their life that it transforms everything around them.
2: Superbook also plays a vital role in the work of Operation Blessing.
5: When you look at what we do from a humanitarian standpoint, you wouldn't necessarily think Great Commission. But so often, we go into these communities with water or food, or we help a family start a small business, respond after disaster. It's that work that opens their hearts to the gospel, that lets them know there's a God who loves them and sees them and cares about them deeply. And that allows us to bring Superbook to children who've never heard about Jesus before, to connect them with the local church that maybe we're partnering with. We're putting children at the center of our work because we really feel like if we start with kids, we can change generations. And if you change generations, you change the entire future of countries, of the world even.
2: Spreading the word has always been the mission of the 700 Club. Still airing 5 days a week, the program is also streamed on social media. The framework for international programming is also akin to that of the 700 Club. Although they have different names, they all point people to a merciful God who loves them.
4: Honestly, I'm a person who believes that when you ask God for strategies, he gives them to you. I think that's really been critical to the success of what CBN's done internationally for many years, but will be even more critical going forward in trying in this whole effort to complete the Great Commission. In India, we have a program called Ignite Zindagi. That is your new life in the Hindi language. It is probably one of our most watched programs in the world. It is just having phenomenal results in India, in a country where presenting the gospel is getting more and more challenging. And we have programs like that all over the world. We've had programs like Solusi in Indonesia. We have programs like the 700 Club Asia in the Philippines, Vida Dura in Latin America, Vida Mas in Mexico.
2: In the Middle East, Iran is one of the harshest environments on earth for Christians. Yet the Iranian church is recognized as one of the fastest growing churches in the world today.
4: No way that would happen without media. That's been primarily because of the use of media, and CBN has been doing this now for 20 years. We've only recently started talking about it, but for 20 years we've been presenting the gospel into Iran 24 hours a day, 7 days a week on a satellite channel. And we have seen phenomenal results out of that.
2: Israel as well has a special focus.
1: CBN will always stand with Israel. the daily aid we give to people making Aliyah, that they come to Israel and they've literally left everything. How do they navigate a new society, find employment, find housing, come alongside the Israeli government and do what we can to help.
6: Major construction project on the Citadel goes back.
1: The other part of CBN Israel is obviously the Jerusalem Bureau, getting news from Jerusalem for the Christian community worldwide is essential in the last days.
2: Back here in Virginia, CBN is tapping into Regent University's versatility to establish the Center for the Great Commission.
1: I'm going to use the School of Divinity for the scholarly research that we need. Let's identify the unreached people groups. Let's make sure we have the best information from the field that's current available to our staff here at CBN.
2: CBN continues to follow God's direction to minister to the hurting and lost. Are you ready to be part of the solution by working side by side with CBN to bring the gospel of Jesus Christ to the world?
1: So can we believe the great big God, not the great big problem? From the words of Paul, he has entrusted us with this glorious gospel. And let me add on to that. He thinks we can do it. If he's entrusted us with the gospel, well, let's take that trust very seriously and respond in faith and say, yes, we can.
0: There is a gauntlet thrown down there.
1: Quite a number of decades behind that story.
0: Yes. But, you know, this consistently, I think CBN has been consistent. OB has been consistent. Regent is consistent. It's forming such a great team for the hour that we live in. So we've looked at the past and we've celebrated all that God has done. But share your heart and your vision for the future.
1: Well, it's all the brass plaque on the front of this building, which is what Billy Graham was quoting. And this gospel of the kingdom will be preached in all the world as a witness, and then the end will come. That has been the mission of CBN from the beginning.
0: The very beginning.
1: I mean, you know, we joke about, could we make it across the block? Could the drugstore down the street get the signal that we were doing from a tiny UHF signal station? I remember the first time we crossed the James River, there was great rejoicing in the studio. We got a phone call from Newport News, which means they can see us. And you look at those small beginnings and Dad praying for the new studio building. He needed $250,000 to pay the contractor for the building, and so he's agonizing for $250,000. And God says, no, I want you to have a bigger vision. And he saw Jesus holding the world in his hands. So big God, small world. And in that moment, he says, my heart was enlarged. I need to start praying for the world. That $250,000 is so small compared to where God wants to take us. You know, in my journey, I didn't want to sit in this chair. I actually swore I would never do it. I became the black sheep and I went off and practiced law and became a partner and then got tricked into going on a mission trip and Jesus turned my life around. I came back and Dad asked, well, you know, I'm getting ready to move my family, everything to Manila to start a missionary training center and whatever God had. I was all in at that point. And he sits me down and he says, Gordon, yeah, it's what you, Dad's scheduling a meeting with me was unusual. So
0: showed up.
1: I got on the official schedule. It wasn't just a family thing. And he looks at me and says, Gordon, some people make it into the Bible just by begetting somebody. And that was it. That was the meeting. He got up and left. And so I'm going, what in the world? I mean, so, you know, okay, I'm in the natural. Let's go home and talk to my wife. And Catherine did not receive the word with joy. But then over time, I'm supposed to birth CBN. because I had witnessed what was going on in the 1960s, I saw the struggles, I knew how hard it was. More importantly, I knew what not to do. I knew the mistakes along the way. And then what was the proper structure, the media, the broadcast, a humanitarian arm, a training arm, all of these things were essential to the whole concept of CBN. And if you're missing any particular component, you're missing the larger vision. So, yeah, let's go reproduce CBN Asia, CBN India, CBN Indonesia, CBN Hong Kong, CBN Thailand, CBN Beijing. All of that got birthed in 5 years. It was an explosive time of growth. In 1994, 90% of our audience was in the United States. Here we are, 2026, 90% of our audience is outside the United States. And our biggest audience is India, Nigeria, Indonesia, Philippines. You look at what God has done through some very simple ideas. Let's train Christians in their country how to do Christian television, how to do Christian humanitarian work, how to have Christian discipleship and training, Superbook Academy, all of these things. And in that training, we're energizing them to reach their own people in their own language, their own culture, with stories of what Jesus is doing in their nation today. That has been incredibly effective, and absolutely, we're going to continue to do that. I'm really burdened with Japan and Brazil, but you know, let's establish CBNs there. And then let's look at the Silk Road, all the Stan countries.
0: Yes.
1: There's not a Christian witness in all of them. Turkey, which was evangelized by the Apostle Paul, still now 99% non-Christian. How do we bring the gospel to the least and to those who are unreached and do it effectively and have that effective witness?
7: His channel, teaching the gospel on listener-supported television.
1: The hosts of the 700 Club are the most visible members of our program. On the other side of the camera is an incredibly talented team, a dedicated staff of unsung heroes who bring this show to life every day. Here's a look at what goes on behind the scenes of the 700 Club.
8: Every day, people around the world tune in to the 700 Club. They see the hosts, the interviews, the stories, and the prayers. But before every episode, hundreds of people play a part in a mission much bigger than themselves, to build a show from the ground up. Every story, every interview, every transition is carefully planned with one purpose: to bring hope into someone's home. And in the early hours before the cameras roll, people are already hard at work, racing against time, preparing, checking, and facing the daily challenges and changes.
9: Producing the show is always challenging because it's totally unpredictable. So you have to constantly be ready to change, be on your feet. Right now I'm getting ready to call IT because I can't print.
10: I print all of the copy and the scripts, and the computers aren't connecting to the printer for some reason.
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15: We just want to make sure we have the highest quality graphics that go out on time and meet all of our deadlines.
16: Right now, I'm waiting for a talent to show, and I basically either do their hair here or I go down to their dressing room.
17: We want them to look and feel their best so that they can present the gospel. And when we are all hurried, it is a little stressful.
18: The challenge is to get all the packages, the commercial breaks, and everything ready and in the right place, and that everything looks good again so that the quality is there before it goes out.
19: I've made sure that everything's good in the control room. All the commercials are ready to go. And in a few minutes, we're going to kick off the live show.
8: The studio comes alive with multiple producers, directors, and operators preparing to work in perfect synchronization to make hundreds of decisions in real time, often in a matter of seconds.
20: Right now, I'm doing a walk around to make sure all the lights have come on this morning, and we also make sure that the path to the set is clear and that the talent can come in and do their job.
21: I'm the guy behind the scenes who says, ready camera one, take camera one, making sure that we put on air the right source, the right camera at the right time. I kind of just direct all aspects of the show.
22: I roll the videos, keep track of the time of the show. I'm trying to give the producer a heads up on where we should need to add time or cut time.
23: My job is to operate this big video switcher. That takes every video source we have coming into the control room, and I can do different things with it and put it on air so everybody at home can see it.
24: First thing we do is come in, turn everything on. I'll get up and get the mics, get them happening. We'll look at the format, see what we've got going on, and go from there.
25: I'm kind of the interface between the control room staff and the talent, and I work with the line producer too. I always need to be focused on just kind of the direction of movement of everything on the floors.
26: I essentially stack the show from top to bottom, and then when we're in the studio, I keep everything on time and make sure that we're rolling according to plan, and if we don't go to plan, I have to fix it.
8: Different jobs, different talents, one mission. 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And before every broadcast, a team of faithful people serving together so that someone somewhere can encounter hope.
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7: Well, I'm surrounded by all the beautiful people and the hosts of the 700 Club, and we need very quickly, what's your favorite memory? So, Charlene, we'll leave with you.
28: For me, you know, watching the 700 Club as a little girl and watching Pat Robertson and Ben Kinchlow pray with people, and now here I am on the other side of the camera praying with people. Is
7: so you were raised by Dad, too?
28: Raised by, yeah, absolutely. Absolutely. And just to now be here, it's like Jesus is amazing.
7: All right, Ashley.
29: That's so awesome. Oh, my goodness. I have so many memories. I've been here 11 years. It was my first job right out of college. I was bright-eyed and bushy-tailed, as some people have said. But, no, I would say some favorite memories were definitely traveling to Israel. That was just unbelievable memories.
7: Life-changing. Yeah, that moment in the garden, too.
29: Yeah.
7: Yeah, that was...
29: Getting baptized in the Jordan River, too. That was crazy. Yeah.
7: All right, Andrew.
30: It's working with all these folks and the people you saw on screen. And Charlene triggered a memory for me. I remember being 8, 9 years old calling the 700 Club prayer line for prayer for my family. Precious. And to have the privilege of sitting here, it's absolutely amazing.
6: Yeah. You know, one of the things I think that leads into what you're saying is that we talk a lot about unity and how important it is. And this is us. And when there's unity, God commands a blessing, and that's one of the reasons I think that we've seen 65 years.
30: Amen.
7: The oil of anointing. Let's ask for that.
6: Lord,
7: we thank you. We thank you for 65 years of your faithfulness. Mm. None of your promises ever failed. You fulfilled every single one.
6: Thank you, Jesus.
7: And you will fulfill your calling, your commission to complete that wonderful charge to each one of us to go into all the world and preach the gospel. Lord, we ask for your enablement. We ask for your anointing. We ask that we would be burdened with it, that we would be compelled by love to preach the gospel to every nation, every tribe, every tongue. And we look forward to that glorious day where you come back. Lord, enable us to finish it. We ask it all in Jesus' name. Amen.
6: Amen. Amen.
7: It's our tradition here to celebrate with cake on what is CBN's birthday.
0: It's the dull side.
1: It's like you've been welding that for a while. I'm like, whoa.
0: I got two.
1: Well, that's a spell.
0: I know. Okay.
1: I'm going to wrestle you to the ground with that.
0: Okay. I'm cutting now.
1: Okay. You're cutting now.
0: Let there be celebration and joy.
1: Of the kingdom will be preached in all the world as a witness to all the nations, and then the end will come. God bless you. We'll see you again tomorrow. Yeah.
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36: 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Just know that there's many Christians here in New Zealand that are supporting Israel and the Jewish people. So know that you're not standing alone at this time.
37: Shalom and Mabuhay from Christian Friends of Israel, Philippines. 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
1: Welcome to Brad Dacus Live. I'm Brad Dacus, president and founder of the Pacific Justice Institute. As many of you know, we have a lot of challenges taking place to our youth today in high schools, colleges. They have challenges and issues that our generation, my generation, didn't have to deal with as much. And so we have with us on the program someone to talk about this, to help look at some issues as to why are our youth the way they are. What are the challenges? How do we respond to it effectively? And we're also hopefully going to talk about some of our cases at PJI and give you some updates as well. To help me do that today, we have with us here Steve Matthews. He's with an organization called Exposing the Cults. So welcome to the show.
2: Great to be back.
1: I know. But now, we've had you on before to talk about some of the outrageous cults out there that people aren't often aware of. They think of cults, they think of sort of mainstream cults that people are more knowledgeable, whether they may say Mormons or they may say
2: Jehovah's Witnesses.
1: There are a lot of cults that we've talked about on this show that many people are not aware of.
2: And it's changed.
1: Yeah.
2: It's a whole different rule book now. Groups like the group I most worry about, we've talked about, this World Mission Society, Church of God. You have the Burning Man Festival. You have all this on campuses. We did an episode on cults on campuses. We talked about the International Christian Church. A lot of these groups that are very active in recruiting young people, they go after people from 20 to 35 years old. So we're talking about campus life in a different way today, but cults are definitely one of the many threats on campus affecting Christian families.
1: Now, before we talk about the campuses, I do want to talk about the burning, would you say?
2: Burning Man, that just finished this past week.
1: In Nevada, right?
2: Nevada, three people died this time around.
1: Yeah, do people usually die at this?
2: They've had a few people die. A couple of years ago, a guy jumped into the flames of the man that burned. It's a big 40-foot structure. And on top of it, there's a big 40-foot man. And they ignited on Saturday evening. It's a week-long radical pagan festival in the desert. And this one guy, I don't know if he was high or just suicidal, but he jumped into the flames a couple of years ago and just burned himself to death. It's pretty crazy, the stuff that goes on out there. I've been. It's definitely Sodom and Gomorrah on steroids.
1: Yeah, I also heard that this last time there was a ministry that went out there.
2: Yes, and got in trouble. So there was some really great Christian outreaches on what they call the Playa. That's the desert lake bed out in Nevada where Burning Man happens. And there's some great Christian ministries out there. I know people who do it. But at the same time, there's some troublemakers. And there was a troublemaking camp, and they were causing a lot of problems, breaking a lot of the rules, disrespecting them. And they got booted out. In the middle of the night, the Rangers came up and said, you got to pack it up and go. And they give a bad name and cause a lot of caution with the legitimate Christian groups who are going there for the right reason, so with the right heart.
1: Christian troublemakers.
2: Not on purpose, but they kind of have this idea that because they're Christians, they can do whatever they want, and they're kind of taking dominion over that playa, and they're going to claim it in the name of Jesus, and they get arrogant. There's rules at Burning Man. There's a lot of nudity and a lot of stuff happens out there. You're not allowed to just walk around and take pictures without consent forms. And they were out there taking pictures without the forms. They were doing allegedly baptisms on the playa where you're not allowed to bring water tanks onto there. They just wrote their own rule book and they came down on them. And they were just like arrogant apparently. And they didn't care what the rules were, and they say they're going to be back next year, and they give the good groups a bad name in the evangelism. So it definitely is an amazing mission field. Burning Man, as we talked about earlier, is one of about 800 transformational festivals, and this is what a lot of young people are doing today. It's just exploding, and it's just like a pagan free expression where you do whatever you want, a lot of craziness, drugs, sex, weird pagan spirituality, but it's a huge thing.
1: It's like Woodstock. Only
2: kind
1: worse.
2: Of an evolved Woodstock with more Eastern mysticism and more spiritual and immoral experimentation.
1: Like free sex and everything. Just
2: they can be, yeah. It's art, community, and spirituality is how I describe it, but it gets really weird. It's very popular. A lot of big movie stars and cultural leaders, all the tech people who are out there. It's a seriously crazy thing.
1: I did hear that there were a number who came to Christ in the outreach, because the people who are there are lost. A lot of them are probably desperate. They're just clinging to something to give them purpose, peace.
2: Exactly. There's a huge contingent of witches and shamans and people into Eastern spirituality. And,
1: shamans. Okay, oh, no, yeah. I heard of witches. What's a shaman?
2: So, briefly, it's you have what you call earth religions. It's a form of paganism. It's a religion, it's kind of a spiritual path called paganism. Paganism with a capital P. Not meaning the unevangelized, but meaning those who adhere to a pantheistic, polytheistic nature religion. And they're to seasonal,
1: Mother Earth.
2: Mother Earth, Mother Goddess, seasonal festivals, places of power, ritual, magic. So you have, you know, things like Wicca, shamanism, druidism, heathenism, Burning Man in the worldview would definitely have a lot of pagan elements. So a lot of this stuff's on display at Burning Man, as well as other cults and occultic movements.
1: So these people actually believe this stuff. They're not just it for like for fun or just it's just a pretext for fun or looseness or lewdness. They're actually into this spirituality.
2: 100%.
1: Like druids and Mother Earth and all this stuff.
2: And they call it the old religion. We're getting back to the ways before Christianity came. Christianity wants to persecute us and the witches and push their monotheistic God and everything. We want to get back to the ancient ways where we're the man's basic problem is our disconnectedness from nature. Mm-hmm. And we have to get back to nature and be connected again to nature and look at the, you know, the seasonal cycles and the harvest and the moons and Mother Earth. We got to get back to that. And Christianity, of course, came and stomped out paganism. Paganism is often seen, Brad, as the indigenous religion. So in any culture and continent, it's often what evolves as just a religion when you don't have revelation.
1: I was talking to a gentleman who was an Uber driver, and he said to me, I asked him, I said, so what's your religious background? He said, he's from Somalia or Ethiopia. And he said, well, I've had some religious background for Islam or Muslim with this or that. Or I've gone back to the traditional, the such and such. I said, what's that? He said, that's the native religion of Ethiopia.
2: Yeah.
1: And I just wonder if some of them sort of in their desire for national pride or whatever are willing to sacrifice themselves to worship their native religion to as if they're somehow more
2: in tune
1: with their culture and proud of their culture. You know, some Native Americans, I think, do that. They say, oh, yeah, I'm going back to this is my tribal religion.
2: Very much. And, like in Hawaii, you have like Huna. And that's kind of about the Huna energy and a lot of the spirits that's basically formed with paganism. Santeria is really big in certain parts of Africa and South America. Among the Spanish people. And then you have all kinds of other groups. Shinto in Japan definitely has a lot of spirit stuff too. So it's kind of you have indigenous paganism manifested throughout the world, different spiritual paths.
1: Yeah, it's like they're letting their own personal ethnic or national background trump their more important need, which is to discover truth.
2: Exactly.
1: And what is the real God? And to be obsessed with, well, I'm going to worship the God or religion of my people, whatever that is, because it's my ancient people. Well, if you look at religion as just sort of a fairy tale, a nice cultural thing to make you feel good, I get it. But if you actually believe that there's an afterlife that's going to impact you for eternity, this makes no sense. They're gambling on eternity when it comes to the convenience of their national pride or ethnic, you know, history or heritage. If there is a God, they should say, I want to know the real God, whether it's from my native culture or some other place or some other continent. I want to know who is the real God.
2: The God over all cultures.
1: Yeah.
2: I mean, you could have been born in Hawaii or Japan, and that might, you know, you might resonate with a lot of cultural things, but that is not truth, as you said, the transcendent truth of the God of the world, the God over all cultures.
1: Yeah. I mean, if I look back in my history and heritage, if I say, oh, well, Christianity wasn't originally. The Celtics were more my religion, or whatever. The Vikings, or you know. But no, I don't want to have some ethnic connection here. I don't need that. What I need is truth.
2: The Maker of heaven and earth.
1: What is the real God? And that's the Lord God Almighty and His Son, the Lord Jesus Christ, to redeem everyone. So it's just I just wonder to what extent does the psyche, maybe pride of life, pride of their own ethnicity, their own
2: sense of community.
1: Community takes,
2: which is a trade-off.
1: Takes off over their real desire to look at eternity realistically, objectively, and what is truth, and what makes the most sense. And I think Christianity clearly makes the most sense. Now, let's talk about, and a lot of people are saying, well, okay, this Burning Man thing in Nevada, some weird extreme hippies, whatever.
2: It's big. It's on like 5 continents. It's spawned a whole bunch of other groups. It's a way of life. It's
1: so
2: not,
1: it's not just a little cultural thing. They come once together, once a
2: they
1: year.
2: They take it off the playa. They take it home. They take it home, and they live the principles off the playa of Burning Man in day-to-day life. So they're trying. It's become a nonprofit. They're trying to take it worldwide, transform culture and society, looking at that. What happens that every week, every year, is a blueprint for what can be done day-to-day in transforming culture at large.
1: Now, let's talk about the students, our young people. Are these groups, are these religions and things, are they making their way into our high school kids, college kids?
2: Absolutely. They're on campuses. As I mentioned before, the International Christian Church and Restored Church Worldwide, they're the number one group who are campus ministry, and they come up to your kid when you send them off to college, and they're going to say, hey, your church was wrong. You need to be a disciple in our movement. Often they can take someone in half an hour and turn them around to doubt everything they believe their entire spiritual life.
1: And you said it quickly. I want people, parents, to listen to this so they can talk to their kids, and because it sounds like a nice group. What do you say, International Christian
2: Church? They love to take Christian names, but of course then they start saying, hey, we're the one true church. You need to be baptized to be saved. You need to be one of our disciples and have a discipling partner who micromanages your life, who tells you you cannot do this, you can't date this person, you can't take that job.
1: Shepherding. It's like a shepherding movement.
2: On steroids.
1: On steroids.
2: It's really, yeah. So this is the number one group on campus of Brad. They're on a lot of the big
1: International,
2: colleges.
1: What's it?
2: Christian Church, the ICC.
1: International Christian Church.
2: And then they had a split off called the RCW. And they're often competing for students on campus of the Restored Churches Worldwide.
1: Restored Churches of Worldwide?
2: Restored Church Worldwide, yeah.
1: So that's another one. Those are two groups that parents need to watch out for. Because a lot of them are looking for the Moonies, Scientology, or...
2: They're not on campuses. You're going to find the ICC, the World Mission Society Church of God, which will use a lot of front group names to deceive your kids. Shinshanji will do the same. And there's a group called the Local Church of Witness Lee right in Anaheim.
1: Now, is there any efforts to expose these so when students go to campuses, they're made aware, like, hey, this is not a Christian group? Or like Campus Crusade or other Christian organizations, you know, making it really clear to these kids so they don't get pulled in?
2: Some of them are working at that, but fortunately, because of their extreme tactics and lack of full disclosure what they're about, the ICC has been kicked out of more campuses than anybody. Also, the World Missionary Church of God. So they've been booted off a lot of the major, major universities and campuses in the country because word gets around, the public media gets around, and they're a problem.
1: Well, so how do they boot them out? Because...
2: But they just banned them. They're not allowed to come on our
1: public
2: campus.
1: Public universities banned
2: 100%.
1: Them? 100%. What's the pretext? What's the reason?
2: Usually you have to register to be in the campus because of the alleged mind control, which they do. Their dishonesty, their recruiting methods, their high demand control of people, and they get the boot from campuses. Often you have to register to have a table or to be active, but a lot of these groups they'll put on backpacks to look like they're part of the student crowd when they're not even attending the school, and they kind of weave their way in and they try to get, you know, Bible studies on campus by taking one class, and that way they get a room to take studies, and they bring people in and they convert thousands of people a year on these campuses.
1: Wow. Okay, so once again, the groups are ICC.
2: ICC, RCW are the big two. And then you have to also worry about some of the Korean groups are really active now. The World Mission Society Church of God. They don't often use that name. They'll use front group names like, you know, Melchizedek Bible Study or the Seven Thunders. They use front group names just like the Moonies would in the old days, right? And Shinshanji. These are some problem groups. So
1: okay.
2: when your child, we'll just finish with this. If your child is saying, hey, mom, hey, dad, I just started with a new Bible study group, you want to ask them questions. Don't just automatically assume that they're in a healthy group. Find out what the name of the group is. Find out who started the group. Google can be your best friend and make sure your children are safe.
1: Are students on allegedly Christian campuses, I say allegedly Christian because there's some that are not really Christian in their worldview, and they're trying, you know, it's shocking. California, the only Christian universities I recommend now are Cal Baptist and Master's College. Oh, and then West Coast Baptist College. I think that's about it. So there's a lot of them that are pseudo-Christian. So what about like these kind of private universities? Do these cults, are they on these private universities?
2: Or not as much.
1: Okay, they're at least kept off of those.
2: Yeah.
1: Okay, all right.
2: Well, they just don't even target them so much. They just want to go for the low-hanging fruit.
1: Which are the public universities.
2: Yeah, exactly. And they're very active.
1: Like, junior colleges, too?
2: Oh, yeah. I mean, you can't underestimate how many of them are on the campuses. Not just like, oh, it's like, you know, this one or this one. They have spreadsheets where they've marked out all the campus and decided which people go on those campuses of recruit. They're active on a lot, almost all the major university campuses. Is that much. They gear up when the new year begins, the academic year, and they're out there ready to recruit. Okay. And they're doing a good job. They have it down.
1: Okay. Now, we've talked about some of these cults coming in, but most students aren't caught up in the cults. But a lot of them have changing of their thoughts and their thinking. So what is happening with the thinking of students on college and university campuses today?
2: It's bad. I mean, like, you know, 10 years ago we would complain, 20 years ago. But now there's more of an aggressive kind of almost like an arrogance that's happening now where they're becoming very radicalized. Mm-hmm. There's an extremism. And I often say, like, in left-leaning people, there's two kinds of left-leaning people. There's regular left-leaning people and they're left-wing activists. You can be just a regular left-wing neighbor, but it doesn't mean you're a real activist. And a lot of the people on campuses, people who write for the media, a lot of people in Hollywood, they're left-wing activists. Not just left-wing people, they're left-wing activists. And a lot of these teachers on these campuses know that if they can capture the minds and the thinking of people who are in their formative college years after they leave their family's security, they can convert them for life. It's almost like, you know, the big car companies want you to be a Ford or Toyota driver for the rest of your life. They want to get you to keep going on that brand. And they're thinking that if we can convert them now, we'll get them deeply entrenched into this. So right now, in the last, 15 years, we have wokeism and DEI becoming more and more mainstream. And it's being implemented through campus policies and their guidebooks, just like it is in corporate America. And this stuff is just, like, basically unchallenged. So often when you're a young student, you grow up, this is all you know. If you're not born in a Christian conservative family, chances are you're going to be for gay marriage. If you're not brought up in a Christian, you know, family, you're going to be okay for half the left-leaning stuff out there because that's all you know, and it's reinforced by the school.
1: And the school reinforces it, universities and professors and the like. So kids today have a lot more of a challenge. I heard there was a study out, and it showed that our universities today are more leftist, more radical leftist than they have ever been. Now, we know back in the 60s, the 70s, the 60s, the 80s, the 90s, I think back then I'm thinking, well, shoot, most of the professors are liberal. You know, they all vote liberal. You know, there's hardly any conservative or Christian professors in university campuses.
2: You'll get in trouble for it.
1: Yeah, it seemed like when I was a student a long time ago, that was already the case. But today, it's even worse. It's the worst it's ever been. And I think that's one reason why a lot of parents are saying, forget it. I'm not going to pay money to have my child messed up in the head for the rest of their lives.
2: It's a cesspool. It's a gamble.
1: Yeah, it's and it really is. You know, there was a study out. I think it was Pew Research or maybe it was Barna. So I got to be careful, which I'm not sure exactly which one. But they did a study and they found out that 4 out of 5 kids coming from Bible-believing, church-attending homes, Christian homes, 4 out of 5 of them basically fall away from their faith in college. Now, that 1 in 5, the question was they were trying to figure out is, what about that 1 in 5? Why does that 1 in 5 not fall away? What's the key? And they found only one strong correlative factor. And that factor was if the child had at least 5 people, adults, in their church that they had relationships with.
2: Wow.
1: And then, so it was discovered that that community in a church, not just put the kid in a youth group and they're just their peers and the youth leader. No. Where they have actual community where the young people are interacting with the adults, connecting with them, having relationships, friendships. That is the strongest, most compelling factor as far as correlation and for those children who don't fall away. So I thought that was great. The church I attend has very high community. We interact with young people, and it's just we don't just put them out in a, over in a corner and say, okay, be hip and whatever, and youth minister, you relate to them. No, it's connecting.
2: It's a war.
1: Yeah, and it's we need to be interacting. So apparently that's a really powerful factor. So I think one thing we could encourage parents to do is not just go to a good church, have a good youth program, but also work on helping to defend, I mean, helping to facilitate positive other adults to be in their kids' lives in terms of relationships in their church. Of course, parents need to be very careful to make sure these adults are proven Christians and don't have some kind of secret past or record that could could be harmful and damaging.
2: But right now, I mean, you know, we have the mainstream media totally indoctrinating people with one side of the story on every issue. It's like every day you get up, it's like how bad can we make the conservative position look, right? Mm-hmm. They never say the good things that the president does. They're always saying this is bad, this is bad, this is bad. And then you have the power of social media, which is huge. And, you know, you don't know what your kid's looking at. And a lot of it is just, like, slanted very deliberately for all the leftist agenda.
1: Yeah, there's TikTok, right?
2: Huge.
1: Okay, and then there's also other things. There's, was it Snap or Instagram or...
2: All that.
1: And a lot of those things that parents won't even know about.
2: MySpace is long gone.
1: What is?
2: MySpace is long
1: gone.
2: Oh,
1: yeah. They didn't.
2: Now
1: they didn't.
2: It's TikTok and some of those, yeah.
1: Yeah. So... And a lot of parents have no idea what's going on. So it's not just having bad teachers in public schools or public universities. It's also these other factors you just mentioned, which is
2: peer pressure.
1: There's peer pressure on the internet.
2: Peer pressure is huge because if you're on a campus and all your friends are left leaning because they've been drinking the Kool-Aid. Just say you have your child goes away to a Christian school. Well, he's surrounded by everybody else whose kid never grew up Christian, and their parents might be left-wing activists, and they have all that peer pressure like, oh, you don't believe in trans rights. We don't want to be your friend and all this stuff. Or you don't believe in, you know, gay marriage. What kind of animal are you? So they're going to look down on a lot of people. So there's tremendous peer pressure. It's reinforced by social media. And the thing is, a big problem right now, Brad, is you have this whole idea of confirmation bias. There is so much content out there right now on both sides. There is just a mountain of information you could read every day from conservative positions and a mountain of information you could read from liberal positions. And conservatives, I know people who sit around and Fox TV never goes off all day in their house. It's on all day and they're in that echo chamber and they never consider policies that might be wrong on their position. The same way with the liberals, they'll listen to liberal stuff to get confirmation bias. They'll feel that I'm right because look at all the media sources saying I'm this way, and social media has an algorithm that'll keep pumping exactly your worldview into your feed. So if you're a liberal, it's going to give you lots of liberal feeds with a lot of confirmation bias just to make you feel more confident to get you deeper into it. In the same way with conservatives, we can get deeper by getting sucked in. I think that's a fallacy. I think we should be careful. We should evaluate our positions. I mean, I'm thankful for a lot of things. For example, that President Trump has done, but we've talked before how mm-hmm. he's done some real big damage against the pro-life position, and I'm not happy about that. Mm. He removed the plank in the Republican party platform about pro-life. That's gone. Yeah. He's actively making it easy for the abortion pill and some of that stuff.
1: Yeah, and that is something that's right now in the battlefield. Right now, it's ongoing right as we speak, especially the abortion pill. Being access to
2: October, they came with a new generic one.
1: Yeah, with pro-life states, et cetera. It's very, very problematic. I will say, though, to give the president credit, his appointments to the Supreme Court is what resulted in Roe versus Wade being overturned, which has saved lives. And
2: 1,000%.
1: So I'm very grateful for his court appointments, but you are correct.
2: Confirmation bias, don't buy everything that one party does. There could be weaknesses. And just like the liberals need to open their eyes, sometimes we need to look at both sides.
1: Yeah. I have to disagree a little here in that, I mean, I look at what the left says.
2: Oh, it's madness.
1: And it's just crazy. It's illogical. And even also, I think sometimes people are, like, say they watch Fox and they're thinking, okay, this is conservative. And it's not always.
2: It can be conspiracy-ish.
1: In fact, a research actually was done by a university of, I think, University of Wisconsin, if I'm not mistaken. They did an analysis of the different news broadcasters out there. They found out that Fox was more actually balanced than CNN, MSNBC, all the others.
2: Of course. They have an agenda.
1: Yeah. So I do see a balance. And sometimes that balancing is annoying. I somehow turn the channel and say, okay, I don't want to listen to this guy because it's crazy. I know what he's saying, and it's just propaganda. And I'll even see that on Fox sometimes. From the left will be on Fox. But the point is we need to have critical minds.
2: That's exactly all I'm saying.
1: We need to be thinking. We need to be getting information. And

0: 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It's an e-newsletter, and we can keep you updated with what's going on and what you can do, what your rights are. It's very empowering. And then if you need help, of course, you can ask for assistance. We don't charge for any of our work. And by the way, we have a big event. It's October 17th. It's our big Celebration of Justice Gala. It's going to be at the JW Marriott in Anaheim. We have Fox News' Emily Campagno, Todd Starnes, Ray Comfort. It's going to be a fantastic event. You don't want to miss it. Just get your tickets today at pji.org. It's our Celebration of Justice. Hope to see you there. All right. Now, I'd like to welcome back to the program Steve Matthews of Exposing the Cult. So appreciate you being here. And now, something that's really baffled me is how our society allows these mobs of students, these mobs of young people, to just go into a store, steal as much as they want, and leave. And in fact, I was in Oakland recently, and they told me, the hotel I was staying at, they said, yeah, the Marriott's closed, the Hilton's closed, In-N-Out closed, this place is closed. They're closing all over the San Francisco Bay Area, particularly in Oakland. And it's because these mobs of kids come in and they just steal. It's like, didn't they go to Sunday school? No. I mean, I'm baffled about this. So where is this coming from? Who are these kids? What kind of families do they come from? Why do we what's happening? Tell me about the kids that are in these mobs.
1: Societal breakdown. And I think when we kicked God out of the schools, that didn't help. We became more of a moral relativist. They have no anchor spiritually to really have a sense of right and wrong. And it's more about their own selfishness, them having fun or them stealing and having fun. These teen takeovers, they do it with cars. They'll just take over the middle of the streets. They'll be swirling their cars around and hitting the gas hard, sometimes running into people. You see videos where they go flying through the air. And people just laugh, and they don't have a heart to say, oh, this girl just got thrown 15 feet by the back fender of a car. They should be rushing, and they do, but not with the attitude that they should have. It's really bad. So it's become so bad now in a lot of cities. Like you said, they're closing all the drug stores because they're just being looted, like, and just walk in with shopping bags and just walk out, and nobody can touch them. And they just steal thousands of dollars stuff. And now a lot of communities don't have drug stores where the people can get medications and stuff. It's getting really bad. They have to go to the other side of the town. It's just crazy.
0: Yeah.
1: And it's like, where are the families? You know, it's happening a lot in inner city where there's a lot of fatherlessness, but
0: when I'm on TV, when I see this, it's almost always black kids massively coming into stores,
1: thousands
0: stealing.
1: Of them.
0: And it's just, I don't see Asian kids. Maybe I'm just not looking closely enough, or white kids, or it's mostly black kids coming in. And is it because is this partly because of the
1: lack of a father?
0: I heard like over 90% of,
1: I think it's 75.
0: Black, was it 75?
1: 75, okay. Yeah. And in the 60s, they used to have more intact black families than white families. And I think the welfare state has probably helped now to make it swing the other way, right?
0: Yeah, it's helped to give them incentive not to get married. Men don't have to be responsible for their actions, don't have to be to raise a child. Like, hey, government's taking care of it.
1: And discipline and the fatherly correction. When the child gets about 14 or 15, he stands up to his mother and he'll curse her out and say whatever he wants. And it's really sad. They go out in these groups and they have no sense of right and wrong. And I think we have weak government policies allowing this. We should really crack down. They overwhelm the police, Brad. I mean, you look at the videos, the big thing at Houston, they had some fair in the beach in Florida, and there's like a couple of thousand of these people. You might have 30 policemen. There's not too much you can do, and they know that. And they're just using that to their advantage. So they're running in. They run into stores, and they'll strip the stores. It'll be some family's business, not some corporation, some family's business. And they'll clean out tens of thousands of dollars of things, smash things just for the laugh, and they'll run out. And they'll wear hoodies all the time and cover their faces. And even in Los Angeles, there aren't strong policies from the government to stop the street takeovers with the cars spinning around and taking over intersections.
0: Disgraceful. Yeah, the police should move in, arrest them
1: immediately,
0: prosecute. But then you've got

0: prosecutors in a lot of these cities.
1: That's the problem.
0: That are leftist. They're like, oh, and you look at DSA, the Democrat Socialists, mm-hmm. they're taking over the Democrat Party, unfortunately. It seems that way. That their attitude is no prisons, no jails. And if you don't have prisons and jails, then you have no real effective punishment, unless they want to go back to corporal punishment. I got spanked with a belt. I turned out fine, but I don't think our society is going to do that with these hoodlums that are going in and breaking into stores. I don't think they're going to get
1: a
0: spanking.
1: And they want to defund the police.
0: So they don't. Yeah, they defund the police. So they're not going to get a spanking, which they should be getting at home. But so that's not going to happen. They're not going to be put behind bars.
1: They can steal. It's almost legal to steal if it's under a certain amount.
0: Yeah, so
1: it's madness.
0: It really is, and that's one reason why I know people are leaving states like California. They're just fed up. Businesses are shutting down, saying forget it. And I can see a business owner. You know, you'd say, well, you know, do they need to live in their store, their Rolex watch store? But even if they did, can they take out their shotgun and say, no, you guys don't come in here, because the people know that if he shoots them, you know, that even if the mobs are coming in,
1: it's bad policy.
0: Yeah, they can't do anything, because then they'd be prosecuted for murder, manslaughter, even though these people are just mobbing their store coming in.
1: What happened to the rule of law?
0: Exactly.
1: You know, we need to keep a civil society, and just because they're worrying about the few having their fun, it's just hurting so many people in different ways. Injuries, destruction of business, fear just to go out in safety when they come over and just do these teen takeovers. It's crazy. Yeah. So we're living in a very dangerous time.
0: I do have one of my theories. I'm not sure exactly if it would work or not legally, but if you're in a residence, if you're in a home and someone breaks into your home where you're residing, then you can use force to protect yourself. So I'm just wondering if a business owner made part of his store, his home.
1: Interesting.
0: Slept there, put a notice. This is also the residence of, so you know, a residence. The person is, you know, sleeping here, living here. Do not enter. Handguns on the premises. I wonder if that would work, and I wonder if that'd be a defense. I don't know. We'll have to see. But
1: it's a bad time.
0: Yeah, seek your legal counsel, folks, before you do what I just said. But it just is very frustrating for many people. Now I can tell you a positive thing that we're doing. We've done at Pacific Justice Institute. Is we've worked to in the state of Texas to get school chaplains in public schools across the state, state paid chaplains. Now school districts have to want them. So the Dallas Independent School District, Houston Independent School District, San Antonio, the cities, they don't want the chaplains because they don't care about the kids. They want their radical school counselors to give their input and not have to worry about a chaplain who actually cares about the kids saying, yeah, you know what? Premarital sex is not a good idea. Having an abortion is not probably a good idea. So, but nonetheless, school districts that are having these chaplains are seeing fantastic results. Suicide is going down. Teenage pregnancy is going down. Drug abuse is going down. Graduation rates are going up. So that's a positive thing. Another thing we did was in Louisiana, as we worked, one of our fantastic attorneys, Ron Hackenberg, went in and he testified to support the Ten Commandments. It passed. The Ten Commandments is on every public school classroom.
1: Wow.
0: In the state of Louisiana and public university classroom. And the Fifth Circuit Court of Appeals not long ago upheld it as constitutional.
1: Incredible.
0: Because the question is, this is the test. The Lemon Test isn't there anymore. It was thrown out, which is good. So the test is, does the government action act as an endorsement or proselytize a particular religion? If it doesn't, no problem, no established clause violation. So you look at the Ten Commandments, and they say, okay, what religion does that represent? Well, see, the Jewish religion, the Christian religion, Muslims respect the Ten Commandments.
1: Mormons.
0: Mormons, Baha'i, Universalists. So they said, I don't see an endorsement here. And so of a particular religion or a proselytizing particular religion. So we'll see what happens.
1: Great work.
0: I think the Supreme Court is going to take it up, so we'll see what happens. But we backed it and on the legislative front, and hopefully we'll see that happen. So these are some positive moves to help kids get some kind of understanding of right and wrong that they're apparently not getting at home. You know, I talked to some parents before, you know, and they have social workers calling them. And one of the questions I ask them is, do you take your child to a church or synagogue or some? They always say, well, you know, I went to Mass a few times as a kid, but, you know, no, I haven't really done that. I said, well, I strongly encourage you to do so because some social workers may look at that and think, well, if the parent is being spiritually negligent, maybe they don't care enough to be maybe negligent in other areas.
1: I love it.
0: And so that's the word I use, is spiritually negligent. So I've been able to get parents to put their kids into church, and they ask me what church. I give them some ideas, suggestions. And they start seeing great results. They have community. But that's what parents out there, they say, well, I'm agnostic. Oh, really? Okay, that may be fine for you, but I was on an airplane, and I said, yeah, we're not religious. Oh, you have kids. Oh. I said, well, even if you don't believe in God, studies show that children that have a religious foundation turn out better than those that don't. When they start into adolescence, they pull away from parents, and they have no religious foundation, so there's nothing keeping them from doing some very stupid, dangerous things.
1: Well, we talked initially about the whole worldview about a lot of people. So these kids are getting radicalized into leftist DEI and all the woke stuff. But then what comes after that? The criminal behavior, the stuff that we're talking about
0: here.
1: Yeah,
0: why not steal? If there's no God, if there's no...
1: Right.
0: If riot and truth is just whatever you want it to be...
1: People get killed for like a cigarette. It's insane. People get killed for $20 regularly, all the time. They don't care. They want to work for that $20. I'm going to end someone's life just so I can have $20 that I don't want to work for.
0: Yeah.
1: It's a different world.
0: Yeah. So there's this happening in stores. There's violence. There's a disrespect for life and property.
1: And they hate us. They hate us who stand up in their way and try to preach values.
0: Yeah. The BLM was disgraceful. It had shown no respect for, as far as life. They're saying BLM, Black Lives Matter. Well, then why are you killing so many people? Why are you killing people and police officers and then property? Why are you destroying innocent people's cars and houses and setting things on fire?
1: It's insane.
0: What did they accomplish? They went backward because all it did was play into fears and prejudice. Yeah. Instead of
1: create more hatred. It's like, I always think of it as like picking at the scab, right? You're opening a wound that's already healed, and they keep on picking the wound, trying to create class struggles and fights when, hey, we were doing okay before you came along.
0: Yeah. You know, Martin Luther King Jr., he was someone who, he went a different route. He says, no violence. We're for truth. And we are peace. The most effective way of conveying truth is not to distract and blur it with violence and other things. Let's just stay on the messaging. And that's what he did. And it penetrated, and he was effective.
1: Yeah.
0: And now we have those destroying what Martin Luther King Jr. Was working so hard to
1: it's
0: achieve.
1: It's not the
0: and
1: character. He talked about the content of your character. There is no more character. It's like everyone for themselves.
0: Well,
1: if you want to come in and destroy and steal and have fun by you know, taking over streets and terrorizing people, it's insane.
0: Yeah, it's not. You're right. It's the absence of character which is destroying groups of people and opportunity for those communities. So let's talk about Charlie Kirk. Now,
1: it's a big week. It's the 1 year anniversary.
0: Yeah. Now I heard there was a statue of Charlie Kirk, and some radical leftist person spray painted or did something to try to harm.
1: Yeah, the Turning Point headquarters in Phoenix, Arizona. Just this week, they painted it red to make it look like blood.
0: They being
1: obviously enemies.
0: Okay, I just want to make.
1: Yeah.
0: So Turning Point USA didn't paint it.
1: Of course
0: paint it
1: not. No. The enemies. They vandalized that, and it had a sign also there. It was vandalized.
0: Antifa or DSA or social whatever.
1: Yeah. And I mean,
0: Muslim group or whatever.
1: They hated Charlie. They hated Charlie's message, and they wanted him silenced. And it obviously it was some radical dude who went and did that. And the left, of course, want us silenced. They want us censored. They want us silenced. And some crazy guy did take his hand and end Charlie's life. But even in his memory, look what they did this week. And it's horrendous. I mean, when Charlie was dying, there was all kinds of people on TikTok just mocking and laughing. And they would reenact Charlie's death, and they'd be laughing and say it's really good that he's dead. I see the comments this week of people saying the most vile things about Charlie Kirk, who was a great man, and they just mock it. And one thing, Brad, it really clicked on me last year, the response when Charlie was martyred, we'll say. What really bothered me is in the conservative circles, when if one of our people in a conservative circle goes and kills someone, we're going to condemn them. How could you go and kill somebody? On the left, on the radical left, with the people, when they kill someone, it's celebrated. They don't condemn their own, say, why did you kill Charlie? They're actually celebrating it and laughing and thinking, oh, let's see who's going to be next. You know, let's go terrorize his family.
0: Yeah. You know, people say, well, people on the right, the left, you know, there's extremists on both sides, yada, yada. Wait a minute. I don't see conservatives engaging in violence, vandalism.
1: Or celebration of it.
0: Or celebrating people who've been murdered. I mean, it's
1: only one side.
0: There's only one side on this.
1: 100%.
0: And we need to understand that. That's and so
1: I do want to.
0: There's a huge difference in how conservatives convey their messaging, which is peacefully, respectfully, generally speaking, versus the left, which is no holds barred. Or, you know, no. It's everything goes. Whatever it takes.
1: Silence them.
0: Silence them. Destroy them. The ends justify the means. Southern Poverty Law Center. I'll never forget to paraphrase one of the former recent presidents. He said, "We're not just out to win the war. This discussions and debates. We're out to vilify, silence, and destroy."
1: It's incredible.
0: So that's the mindset. It's dangerous. An ideology. The DSA, Antifa, radical Islam, who are taking over the Democrat Party. All these factors create something that's very actually physically dangerous.
1: I fear civil war sometimes.
0: Yeah.
1: Or at least elements. But we should make a disclaimer, obviously, that I have friends who are liberal. They would hate the death of Charlie Kirk. They don't like the BLM. Not all people who lean left are leftist activists. And there's a spectrum, and not all of them are wired violently. There's a lot of patriotic families who just look at life pretty different. That's number one. So not all people are this way. We have to love everyone with the love of Christ no matter what, unconditionally.
0: Exactly.
1: Unconditionally. And the big thing is I think for both sides, we got to call out people as, I'm not going to like you because you don't think the way I think. I see conservatives do that. You mentioned some liberal activist movie star. I don't like him because he's left-wing and I want bad things to happen to him. Hey, we got to love everybody.
0: Right.
1: It's like liberals are just as bad when they say, well, you don't think the way I think, so I'm going to hate you. Well, we can't be that way either. We're even called to a higher standard than them because we have the Lord, that we cannot hate anyone just because they don't think like us.
0: Right. Charlie Kirk was all about exchanging of ideas, communications. That's why he could go to college campus and say, okay, I want those who are the most adamantly disagreeing with me, I want you to the front of the line to ask your questions and make your comments. It was engaging. But the left does not want to engage. They want to
1: power,
0: vilify,
1: and silence.
0: Silence, and destroy. And it's very dangerous because that's the methodology of Joseph Stalin, Adolf Hitler, Mao Zedong. And so we need to understand where this often leads when this is carried out to the fullest extent and to what they would like. So I think it's good for us to remember Charlie Kirk. I know we had him in our Celebration of Justice. Mm-hmm. He was one of our speakers one year. Yeah. I'll never forget that. He was fantastic. I'll never forget, he stopped at one part in his speech and he looked over at me and he said, Brad, is everything okay? Have I gone too far? I mean, is everything? I go, yeah, keep going. And just a wonderful model of
1: for young people.
0: For
1: who
0: young
1: need
0: people.
1: It.
0: And many people have benefited. I went to the convention, the midterm convention in Dallas recently, and I saw young people there. They were for the Turning Point, and older people were talking to them, and they were listening, and they were just on fire for truth. And they weren't about to. They didn't have hate. They didn't have violence. They didn't want to steal and rob and mob. And so there's a lot of encouragement out there, and a lot of revival taking place. So I want people, while we're talking about this, to be also encouraged, because we have right now more revival and more hope among our young people than any time in my lifetime, clearly. And it is a very positive.
1: There's some good voices out there.
0: Definitely some good voices. And I encourage parents, get their kids to take a look at some of the great resources. Of course, their church and their youth group and youth organizations, but also there's Prager University, PragerU. Great short videos of thought, ideas. There's some like...
1: Jordan Peterson.
0: Yeah, Jordan Peterson. I used to say Candace Owens. I say, no, steer away from Candace Owens.
1: Yeah, she's gotten wacky.
0: She's gone off the edge. She wasn't... she's a classic of someone that they raised up quickly, but didn't have the real foundation. And now she's just going off and
1: conspiracies.
0: Off, just weird things, saying mean things about people and attacking Christians and pastors and ministers and stuff like that. So we got to be careful. But there's some great people like you mentioned.
1: Jordan and Charlie's videos will live on.
0: Charlie's videos, PragerU. There's
1: great
0: Ben,
1: resources,
0: Ben Johnson, some great Michael Knowles. Great people out there to get your kids listening to get familiar with. Also, I want to put in a plug for Hillsdale. Hillsdale College. I've taken some of their courses and on like philosophy, early Christian church, colonial America, the Constitution, two courses. Excellent information that can really give a foundation. You know, many people think it was just homeschoolers that have that information. These kids, any kid, anywhere, can take advantage of these free resources, free college courses.
1: Well, as a parent, we need to take this information, take these arguments, put it into the core of our being, and pass them on to the next generation. So what we hear Charlie and Jordan and, you know, PragerU and all these people say, we need to master these arguments and instruct our kids wisely and not just trust the system as we turn them out into the world, because the system will eat them alive.
0: Now, how have radical school policies affected campus life?
1: It's bad. We've had co-ed dorms for a while, but now with gender identity, you can have access to the other bathrooms, stuff like that. And it's gotten so bad now, Brad, I don't know if you've heard of this, that if you are misgendering someone intentionally, or if you're dead naming them, and dead naming means the birth name you chose. So just say you were born Brad, but you want to turn to Brandolina, you know, when you do your transition. If I still call you Brad intentionally, that's dead naming you. So whether I misgender you intentionally or dead name you, I can be subject to discipline now by the University of California on their campuses. Yeah.
0: You say dead name. That's a term from the left, right?
1: That's one of using your previous name. So like that's exactly what Jordan Peterson got in trouble with Ellen Page when he refused to use her new chosen name when she did her new gender change.
0: Yeah. And we had a case like that in Michigan where this older woman, she was working for a blood bank, and a man decides he wants to identify as a female and changes his name. And she says, look, I can't call a he or she, and I can't use that new name. I'll use their last name. I'll avoid the pronouns. And they said, because to me, this is blasphemy against the Creator. My God does not make mistakes.
1: You know? But now you can get in trouble in a corporation with the HR department, just like you can in schools, for not going along with their woke DEI agenda by refusing to have a conscience.
0: Right.
1: And this is basically thought police. You cannot tell me in my mind that I have to think the way you think. It's bad enough that, let me just finish it. This, I think, is a powerful point.
0: Yeah.
1: You might pretend that this person now who's a transsexual is really a female now, but don't force me to pretend in my mind that I have to believe that this person's a female. I have a conscience. If I think they're still a male, I should be allowed to think they're still a male.
0: Right.
1: But don't use the power of law or HR or school campus policy to force me to go along with that pretending game.
0: Well, that's the point I was trying to make with regard to that person. We represented her, and she was fired. And we filed a lawsuit on her behalf, and we've prevailed. We're representing people like her, public school teachers in this situation in New Jersey and other places, because to say, I have to force someone to say something like that violates their freedom of speech. To force someone to say something that they don't believe violates their freedom of speech. That's why you can't compel children in a public school to say the Pledge of Allegiance if they're Jehovah's Witness. they don't believe in the Pledge of Allegiance, and the kids are, the courts say, hey, if they don't believe it, they can't be compelled to say it. And so, you know, in the same way, people in the workplace, they have rights under Title VII. And I just want to encourage anyone out there listening to this program, if you know of anyone who's being forced to say something that violates their conscience, whether it's pronouns or woke or DEI,
1: dead naming.
0: quote, dead naming, you know, or which is using someone's
1: birth name,
0: their actual name, yep. which is truth naming is what I'm going to call it, then call us. Let us know. We do all our work, folks, without charge, all over the country. That's what we do. We're Pacific Justice Institute. We're very unique. We don't just cherry pick a few high-profile cases like a lot of other I think all organizations do just about today. We're very different. We want to make sure that everyone gets help, that no one's left on the side of the road. We do everything we can to try to work towards this goal. So if you need help, please contact us at our website, pji.org, pji.org. We're almost out of time, but I know President Trump has done a lot to roll back DEI policies. There is resistance and more work still needs to be done on this.
1: We need to vote. We need to be politically active. We need to be able to master the arguments to persuade others and pass this on to our children while we're being balanced and fair.
0: Yeah. No,
1: we can't sit at home and let other people vote.
0: No, I agree 100%. I encourage a lot of parents and actually churches out there. I encourage people to talk to their pastors because we help churches have voter registration Sundays.
1: Amen.
0: They can do that. Something else I encourage people to do is to send out and communicate voter guides to people. There's a great voter guide place. I think it's called biblicalvoter.com or .org, Biblical Voter.
1: Yeah.
0: There's
1: Christian voter guides you can Google in any state to assist you.
0: So, and they have it for every state, and they break it down. It's all there. A friend of mine, Dran Rees, is the one who put that together. So Biblical Voter, I think, .com or biblicalvoter.org. They should definitely take advantage of that and get that information out. So those are just two basic things. Register their people to vote at church on a Sunday morning. We're helping over 1,000 churches do that this year.
1: Great work with PGI.
0: Yeah, it's exciting. And without charge. And then finally, as far as parents go, how can parents ensure their children keep their values when leaving to go to college?
1: First, pray for them. Pray for their protection.
0: Got it. Pray for them.
1: It's great to go to a Christian school because you're not going to get all the cesspool stuff with the young. Build that foundation. When your child goes off the campus, find a good church right away. Get them plugged into a good church.
0: That's what
1: maybe
0: I did,
1: go to a youth group. Get involved in some campus ministries like Ratio Christi is a wonderful one. Crew, there's a lot of really good ones. That's formerly Campus Crusade. Tell your child, be very careful on who they date. The fastest way to ruin your Christian life is to date the wrong person. Have Christian friends. Talk to your child. Don't assume that they are not getting influenced by the leftist agenda. Send them text messages of good videos and articles and keep them on the right path.
0: And keep communicating. Excellent. We covered a lot of information. Steve Matthews. Matthew, thank you so much for being on the program. Appreciate it.
1: It's a pleasure to be here. Keep up the great work.
0: You got it. So, folks, there you have it. It's our God-given freedoms we're talking about. Now, let's choose to keep them. I'm Brad Dacus, president of the Pacific Justice Institute. Let's continue the fight for your freedoms.
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3: Trail and everything is just feeling right, everything's going right. It's those days when you feel amazing. Your relationships are going good, everything you're saying is interesting. It's just you're flowing in your gifts, and it's almost like you have sunshine in your feet, and you just are moving in all of God's gifts that He has for you, and you feel incredible. Do you want to have more days like that? I know I do. Wouldn't we all want to feel like that every day? Feeling amazing, feeling interesting, flowing in God's gift, having our joy full. But you know what? That straight and narrow road isn't always that easy. That's why I called it the straight and narrow road. He didn't call it a perfect road, but He called it a straight road. And that's really getting your eyes on Jesus, seeking Him first in all of you do. But as we know in this day and age, sometimes that can be difficult. And sometimes we get off that road, maybe not even knowing it. But we know when we're off it because we start feeling it. We start feeling maybe a little depressed. We start not feeling ourselves. We start losing our energy. We start feeling like we just aren't connecting. Those are some signs that we know that we're just going down that road. Do you want your joy back? Do you want your energy back? Do you want your peace back? Do you want to be flowing in those amazing gifts God has given you? Yes, you as an individual, you're unique and beautiful. He only created one of you with your own fingerprints to do exactly what He wants you to do today, here and now. Only you. He's called you. He's called me to live in those gifts that He's given us. You have to realize wherever you are on this journey, it's no surprise to the Lord. He knows right where you are, right what you're going through, and loves you just the way you are. So come just the way you are with everything. Just say thank you, Jesus, that you've had your hand on me the whole time. And that just gets you right back on that straight, narrow path where things in your life start flowing. The joy comes back. The peace comes back. Your relationships are stronger. You're putting God first in everything. And you're being a blessing, therefore, to those around you. And there's nothing better than that. So today, I pray that you will stop, be grateful, know that the Lord knows right where you're at right now to use you for great and amazing.

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1: Every woman has a story, and within every Christian woman is a God story. 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
2: Hello and welcome to Today's Faith. I am so excited about today because I'm in studio with a good friend who's over right now from England, and she's not English, but she's over from England. Joni and her husband, Rob, have been at Calvary Chapel Twickenham for over 16 years?
3: 14 years.
2: But they worked with us when we lived in London, and Joni became one of my favorite people in the whole wide world. We prayed for 3 years together on Thursday mornings, wasn't it? And so I am so excited to have Joni in the studio. I love her testimony, and so will you. So Joni, you and I are good friends, so I know all the things I'm going to ask you, but I know the stories that will come out, so I'm super, super excited. So, Joni, I know that you were raised in a what we would call like kind of an American Christian home, mm-hmm. and you have great parents. But mm-hmm. tell me about, you know, a little bit about being raised in that home.
3: Well, we pretty much just went to church every mm-hmm. Sunday. It was part of our life. And there, all the principles of the Bible were there mm-hmm. in the home. The love, but I think there was a lot in my thinking that it was more about my lifestyle, that Christianity was a lifestyle, mm-hmm. and that we just were good people mm-hmm. because that was the upright thing to do, mm-hmm. and you were good people in your community, mm-hmm. and so it really kind of laid a foundation for works in mm-hmm. my life.
2: Oh yeah, easily
3: in my personality as well. Yeah.
2: And you are a very good doer.
3: Oh.
2: Having worked with you, you get it done. Okay, so when did it become apparent to you that it was a relationship with Jesus Christ?
3: Well, I had that seed planted in my brain. Mm-hmm. During high school, I was involved with different campus, like Young Life and Christian mm-hmm. groups, and it was there. And I had heard about, you know, even committing your life to the Lord. But it was actually when I started kind of walking away from the principles that I knew were in the Bible, mm-hmm. kind of making exceptions for myself, mm-hmm. editing things out that I didn't really think were pertinent anymore, really. Mm-hmm. I kind of spun out. I made myself miserable by walking away from the Lord and keeping him at arm's length mm-hmm. in my life. And then a friend invited me to a church that was Calvary Chapel, in Calvary Fellowship in Seattle, mm-hmm. a Calvary Chapel church. And there I realized that actually the Lord had never changed mm. and that what he had said about me, about life, mm-hmm. was true. And the reason for the misery and unhappiness is because I had pushed him away in that sense. I hadn't kept with what I knew was true and right. Mm-hmm. And so there he was, like that prodigal's father, mm-hmm. with his arms open, saying, come back. Now come back into this relationship. Mm-hmm. So I was probably 23. At the time.
2: You know what I find is amazing? Because all of a sudden, everything that had seemed almost worthless or mm-hmm. irrelevant, mm-hmm. all of a sudden, you know, your background looking back, because I know you and I know a lot of the hymns.
3: Right.
2: It all mm-hmm. became meaningful mm-hmm. and purposeful.
3: Again. Mm-hmm. Mm-hmm. Exactly. Yeah. And I've often thought of the power of the Word of God mm-hmm. because it was always true. Mm-hmm. Even when I disregarded it as right. untrue or mm-hmm. irrelevant, it was always true. And Jesus said, it's that seed. Mm-hmm. And the seed was all there, mm-hmm. but until the ripe time, it didn't germinate. Mm-hmm. It didn't drop into my heart, you know, mm-hmm. and didn't germinate in my life until that right time when I had that understanding of who I was as the sinner. Mm-hmm. He needed their repentance and needed the gospel of salvation.
2: That is so good.
3: Yeah. So
2: okay. So now, when did the music thing start happening with you?
3: Okay, I thankfully my mother saw to it that I had piano lessons for 6 years and did my practicing. And then there were also, you know, the school choirs and the vocal ensembles and things like that that you get into. I learned guitar pretty much at the same time I learned piano. And so, you know, as a 70s, 12, 13-year-old, I, you know, you just would sit in your bedroom after school and just play. And I had a contemporary Christian songs book, you know, that had a lot of the Maranatha type songs in it. And so you wanted to learn that. And
2: do you think part of it was being in Seattle, Washington, too, where it's cold outside and there's not a lot of activity?
3: Quite possibly, because I see how much people are, for example, by contrast, outside here
2: in Southern California.
3: They do the sports and things like that. We have our winter sports. And we have our water sports, but it's definitely weather connected. And so, yeah, it was, you know, inside doing the music, the guitar, and I had a girlfriend and we wrote songs together. And we even played in a few coffee houses in Tacoma together. And yeah, so it kind of started there. But then actually I had a diversion when I was in my early 20s. And I went to a community college for music performance. And that was all about me.
2: Right.
3: It was all about my presentation on the stage and how to hold your mic. And it kind of was that, yeah, the stardom in the world, you know, to groom you for that, the stage, you know, and to really be seen. And so, of course, that kind of desire and that competitive thing grew in my heart to kind of be seen and be recognized, you know. But actually, once I came back to the Lord with full force by his gospel, that just was so empty. I didn't want to hear myself sing anymore.
2: That's amazing.
3: I sat in the worship and I listened to the words, the truth that was coming across to me in the worship songs, and I just cried. Because I didn't want to hear my voice. I wanted to hear the Lord's voice. I wanted to hear what he was saying to me through the song. And so many times I would just sit in the worship time bawling, because of now the appreciation for the truth that was finally there.
2: You know, I'm thinking about this because, you know, you are a worship leader. And that was part of the grooming for a worship leader then, wasn't it?
3: What aspect?
2: To get rid of the kind of the performance.
3: Yes, definitely.
2: And to move into, I want to hear the congregation. I want to hear the Lord's voice in the congregation.
3: Yeah, definitely. And I mean, I think any worship leader would probably tell you, honestly, it's still a little bit of a trap to kind of be thinking about your grand organ and your singing rather than the Lord.
2: Right.
3: And to get off onto those thoughts. And it's an exercise for me, to be honest, to always kind of be conscious that the Lord is listening to my thoughts as I'm leading. And so he can catch me out. And why are you thinking about this right now? Right. Do you hear what you're singing? Does this warm your heart for me? You know, rather than thinking on my vocal licks.
2: Right. You know, I always knew you could sing and I always knew it was on key. But I remember one Sunday you kind of let loose with your real voice. And I'm going out there like, Joni, I never knew that was like incredible. And you were crying. And I said, what's wrong? You said, Joni showed up today. I want to keep her out of worship so that Jesus is heard in the congregation. And I'm like, I thought it was really good. And you said, you know what? It's not about me. It's about drawing people into the throne room. And if I'm too visible, they won't come. And I've never forgotten that. I'm not a worship leader, obviously. I do Sunday school worship every once in a while for three-year-olds. But I believe that, you know, it spoke volumes to me about the spirit of worship and about a true leader is not there to be heard, but to bring others into the presence of the Lord.
3: A key word for me early on with the worship was just transparent. Because if I'm blocking, if I'm in the way, then how will Jesus be seen? Yeah, I think I've always felt like my job as a worship leader is actually intentionally to not show everything I can do, because that, for me personally, I would get in the way. It would be a stumbling block to kind of let loose.
2: Okay, now, when you first met Rob, he didn't know that you were musically inclined, did he?
3: Not really, no. Yeah. He didn't kind of twig that that aspect about me.
2: Okay, tell me about meeting Rob, because you met him at Calvary Chapel, Seattle, and I love this story, because you were actually already engaged, right? Or
3: no, I wasn't. I was dating another guy, and they both ended up, Rob was full-time with a music evangelism group, band called Robert Case Band from Seattle. And the boy that I was dating, he went on tour for one tour with them as their bass player. So basically, when they were coming back on the end of their tour, they were playing in Portland, and some friends and I, we drove down, and we heard their last concert of the tour. And so I just met everyone in the band. And Rob didn't really stick out to me at that point because, of course, my boyfriend was just coming back from tour, and that's all I could see. Anyway, after that tour happened and I met Rob, my boyfriend dumped me. And so that was the end of that. And but basically, it was 2 years before I was invited to Calvary Fellowship. And that's where the Robert Case Band was going. And so I re-met everyone, Rob included. And so, yeah, I never really...
2: Now, wasn't there by this time someone else in your life? Because what I remember is you saying to me, you started corresponding with Rob. And you could tell him just anything and everything.
3: Right.
2: Well, tell me a little bit.
3: Yeah, right. Going back to that. So when we re-met at church... Here I was just inside this new revelation of I am the sinner.
2: Oh, right.
3: I had been smoking. I had eating disorder issues. I was just set up to be a failure as a new Christian because I had all these things that I needed the Lord's help with.
2: Right.
3: And so I would come to church on a Wednesday night. Rob was playing with the worship band, and I was just coming to every single Bible study I could get to because I... The word of God was truth, and I wanted it now. So I would sit in the front row, and Rob would finish the worship. He'd sit down in the front row. And so then they would do that, say hello to one another thing. And I would just kind of, he was so, he put me off my guard because he was so himself. I didn't feel like I had to be a poser and impress him because he was a potential somebody. And I would just say, oh, I had a terrible week, and I failed here, and I failed there. And he would just build me up, just encourage me. And so I could pretty much tell him exactly. There was no pretense. And I could tell him exactly how my week had gone with the Lord, and he could encourage me in the Lord. And then the band that he was working with went off on a six-week tour, and it just gutted me because I realized... This is a friend. This has become a really good friend and an encouraging factor in my Christian walk. And he's now leaving for 6 weeks. Great.
2: Yeah.
3: But I was, in the meantime, I was actually dating a different guy from church. So then I thought, why am I dating this other person? What is that serving? Is it an attraction? Because here I have my confidant, my best friend. He's leaving for 6 weeks. How will I get on? And I pretty much immediately broke off that relationship with the other guy. Because I thought, this doesn't compute, actually, here. This actually doesn't compute. If you want to marry your best friend, then this relationship actually doesn't compute.
2: That's amazing.
3: I still didn't suspect that I would really fall in love with Rob.
2: Wow.
3: Yeah.
2: So now Rob comes back. When did the romance part? Because you're friends for 2 years, or at least you knew each. When did the romance start coming in?
3: Well, I think that while he was on that six-week tour, I was writing letters to him, kind of one in each country. So it wasn't like a whole, you know, a pile of letters or anything. But I was writing to him, and I remember just processing and praying with the Lord, and it dawned on me, Lord, are you actually changing my heart? To be this guy's wife. And he was 4 years older than me and really focused on ministry, evangelism, discipleship. I totally could admire everything he was doing, especially as a new believer. And I always had this maybe slightly romantic verse in the back of my mind when I thought about this band, because they it was pay to play.
4: Yeah.
3: They were working so hard. And I always thought, of whom the world was not worthy, because that is what it suggested to my
2: romantic heart.
3: My romantic heart and my sense of value.
2: Right.
3: Because, you know, mm-hmm. I'm living in a material world, and Madonna was singing about being a material girl. Mm-hmm. You know, and that is up to that point of turning to the Lord. That's what my value had been. Uh-huh. And now I'm looking at people in my church that have a different value. Mm-hmm. And particularly those people in that band that were going everywhere just to share the gospel. So basically, the Lord kind of brought me around to that conclusion that maybe, just maybe, he was changing my heart to actually love this man. Mm-hmm. When he came back from tour, he felt a little bit alarmed that I had actually been so faithfully writing to him. And there were some people who kind of knew my past, mm-hmm. and they were warning him a little bit about me.
2: Oh, wow.
3: And so he was very much on his guard when he came back from tour, mm-hmm. and I was very much excited to have my friend back.
2: Right.
3: And so there was a bit of a hesitation on his part. Where is this going to go? And he was thinking, I need to tell her I'm serving the Lord. I'm going to be single for a long time. Mm-hmm. And in fact, when he came back and we got together, he actually could see that I wasn't after him. I just mm-hmm. was really rejoicing in the friendship mm-hmm. and thankful for the friendship. So it kind of helped him to relax. Mm-hmm. And he just never got around to telling me that he was going to be single for a long time.
2: He forgot that point.
3: One thing he did do is, as it became apparent that we wanted to spend more time together, mm-hmm. just on a one-on-one basis, he sat me down. Mm-hmm. And he told me exactly how it was going to be, mm-hmm. that we were not going to walk away from this relationship with regrets, because I had done that and he had done that, even with Christians, and we didn't want to do that. And he mm-hmm. said, I am not going to walk away with regrets, so we will not do any kissing. And we are going to read some Christian books together, mm-hmm. and we are going to pray, and we're going to, you know, try and figure out, you know, who this other person is in their spirit with the Lord. And, of course, we were pretty well on our way to doing that just from talking on the front row of church.
2: Right, right.
3: But I loved that.
2: Yeah.
3: I love that safe framework that he gave our relationship.
2: I think someone's ringing the door on the studio right now. Maybe Daniela or Alisa want to go get it real quick, but okay. Continue.
3: So, yeah. So that was a great framework for starting mm-hmm. the relationship. And actually, 2 months later, we were engaged.
2: 2 months later. Okay. How long after you got engaged did you get married?
3: After we got engaged, in February, and we got married in October.
2: Okay.
3: So 8 months. We had an 8-month engagement.
2: Okay. So you get married, and then he was still part of the band at that point, right?
3: Mm-hmm. Yeah.
2: And then did you join the band?
3: Yes. What happened was, while we were just friends and then beginning to date, mm-hmm. The band didn't actually have a sound person.
2: Okay.
3: So I would go along to their concerts, and just very gradually, Rob was teaching me about running the sound so mm-hmm. that, you know, people could be heard, mm-hmm. guitar solos could be highlighted and then turned down again. Mm-hmm. And yeah, so I was kind of coming along for the purpose of running the sound. Mm-hmm. After we got married, that continued. And then the band had purposed to go and live in Japan for a year.
2: Okay.
3: And it was at that point that not every member of the band could go. Some had families. It was complicated to move, you know, to Japan right. for a year. And so at that point, I jumped in on the keyboard with, mm-hmm. with the band. And so in Japan, we were actually only 4 members of the band. Mm-hmm. And then our bass and our drum were in a mm-hmm. In a box. Mm-hmm. Mm-hmm. Mm-hmm. So it was a nice stripped down version of the band uh-huh. so that we could travel. Mm-hmm. And but that's the point. So that would have been like 1988 when we moved to Japan and I actually started the musical part.
2: So now, did you have any fears about moving to Japan at that point? Or were you just like, whatever the Lord has? I mean, you're married to Rob.
3: Yeah. No, I actually had done a summer of service with Youth with a Mission.
2: No way.
3: While we were engaged.
2: Wow.
3: And what really was amazing to me was how friendly the Japanese were. Mm-hmm. Anyone who's been there will probably tell you that. They love to speak English. Mm-hmm. And so it was such an open door for the gospel. You could just really speak with people and share the gospel with them. And it felt really criminal in a way to be finishing the summer of service mm-hmm. and leaving the country because you just knew there was such an open opportunity. Mm-hmm. And the Robert Case Band had also been there. Mm-hmm. And they had also been praying, we have way more opportunity here than we're actually able to fill. Mm-hmm. Maybe we should move back. Mm. So the Lord was speaking to me about it at the same time he was speaking to Rob and the band about it. And so we kind of knew even while we were engaged that was going to happen eventually.
2: Oh, that's what. Yeah. So how long were you in Japan?
3: We actually were there 1 year, May to May.
2: Just one year. Okay. Now, after you finished that up, did you go back to Seattle?
3: Yes. We went back to Seattle for a year.
2: And now, during that year, you really don't know what direction you're going to go in, but you're open.
3: Exactly.
2: And then how did the call open up to go to, because you ended up going to Germany.
3: Exactly.
2: How did that happen?
3: Well, after we had so much practice in Japan for a year, during that year, Nick Long had been planting a church in Siegen, Germany.
2: So was he already there in Siegen?
3: He moved out there.
2: Okay.
3: Just after we went to Japan.
2: Oh, wow.
3: So we went to Japan in May. He went to Germany in, I think, September or October.
2: Did he know any German at all when he went out there?
3: No.
2: Okay.
3: No.
2: Just have to know for the record. That's hilarious.
3: I would have to say maybe one or two words probably.
2: Achtung.
3: Yeah. And after we had such great practice in Japan for a year, he said, why don't you come and do outreach with us in Germany? Mm-hmm. So we didn't go straight back to Seattle and just settle there. We actually were home in Seattle for a month and then went to Germany for a tour.
2: Wow.
3: When after that tour, we came back to Seattle and settled for a year. So we had invitations to go back to Japan, and we had an invitation from Nick. If you ever leave the band, why don't you come to Germany? And that's what we ended up doing.
2: How did you know which one was the Lord's will? I mean, I know that you got to rely on Rob a little bit, but how did you know?
3: Well, that is a really interesting topic in our marriage to this day. But we basically had an invitation to go back to Tokyo for a 3-month kind of an internship with a church. The pastor there wanted us to just live among his people, let them see our Christianity, how it worked out in a day-to-day life. And then we had this open-ended invitation from Nick, help me come and plant the church. Part of my perspective on that, the whole decision, is, of course, there was prayer that went into it. But I could see in Rob that capacity for disciple-making. Mm. And it just, it computed with me more that he would be part of that kind of ongoing work of disciple-making and church planning in Germany. After a year in Japan of being on the road, you really could see that the itinerant had its value. It was so great to come into churches and be a shot in the arm. But you never got to set down roots.
2: Yeah.
3: You never got to really
2: invest,
3: stay behind, find out how the the relationship with the Lord is even progressing because you've moved on and you have no idea. So as far as his gifting, and I think coupled with my desires for also just settling a bit more, we ended up going to Germany.
2: Okay, so both of you, now, did you know any German before you went to Germany?
3: Yeah, I had high school German.
2: Oh, you did?
3: For 3 years.
2: Oh, okay.
3: So that really helped. By the time we moved there, it had been about 10 years since high school.
2: Okay.
3: So it was a bit rusty, but it definitely helped, yes.
2: And then you and Rob both took German lessons there. So you settle in. I'm going to skip a little bit ahead. And then Rob starts having some issues. Now, you're in a foreign country. You've just learned the language. The church isn't super established. I mean, you've got, from what I've heard, it's a lot of young people came first.
3: Yes, definitely.
2: And, and then Nick is hilarious. But there was some instability, because you're all Americans. You're in this foreign country. And Rob starts having physical issues. Tell me a little bit about how the Lord saw you through that time.
3: Yeah, amazingly, the Lord is so faithful. The church had just come to the place financially, where it was able to take us on as employees in a sense that they, the church was able to pay for our rents.
2: Okay.
3: So both for Longs and ourselves, the church was paying for rent. Well, when that happens, the employer in Germany is required to pay your health insurance. So for the first time in our missionary lives, we've actually got insurance.
2: Wow.
3: And so that right there was amazing timing. I was about 6 months pregnant, and I started noticing that Rob was losing weight, and I couldn't figure out what was happening. And I was watching and doing the Italian mother, making sure he would eat. And he was eating, but he was losing weight. And so finally I said, no, you're going to the doctor. You have to get some tests done. I don't know. I thought he had cancer. And I was expecting a baby. So off he went. Off he went for testing. And in the meantime, I was about 34. By the time I was about 34 weeks pregnant, the baby had dropped. So that was a bit unexpected. And I was told I was needed to be on bed rest for that. So we got a call from Rob's doctor. And we needed to go into his office right away. And we were told that he had type 1 diabetes. And that's why he was losing all the weight. So he was sent immediately to the hospital. Go home, collect a few things, get yourself out to the hospital. 10 days of hospital care. It was all on insurance.
2: Wow.
3: And so, of course, I'm supposed to be on bed rest, but I'm driving back and forth to the hospital every day.
2: Oh, right.
3: Because I just can't believe that he has type 1 diabetes.
2: Right.
3: And I knew someone who had who was type 1, and I knew what that meant for your life, your longevity, your life changes, and what a chore it was going to be for him.
2: Right.
3: And I think it was really a really good time from the Lord, because you tend to get very focused on yourself and your pregnancy.
2: Oh, easily. Right.
3: And all of a sudden, it just kind of woke me up to, this is a family, and I have a husband, and he also, you know, needs to be taken care of.
2: Right.
3: And so it was a good wake-up call for me, actually. And he got really great care. And, you know, at that time, we had been sent some of the old Maranatha compilation CDs.
2: Right.
3: We had four of them. And they so carried us through. My song was, "He gives more grace when the burden grows great."

0: we've actually worked our way out of this developing church.
1: Right.
0: And it's time for us to pray about what's next for us. Mm-hmm. So, wow, new baby, new life illness.
1: Yeah.
0: new
1: place. Yeah. New ministry, new place.
0: And of course, that's how we started praying about what to do next, which landed us in London.
1: Which I love. So I remember I met you, and I think Holly had just been born, and I met you at a missions conference in Austria in August. And of course, you were very you're a new mom.
0: Yep.
1: And then I remember Brian said to me, if we had only lived in London, maybe a year. Mm-hmm. And he said, Joni and Rob, you've met them at the castle. I'm trying to go through the files in my mind who this person is. And they're coming over, and we're going to go house hunting with them and just show them a few places. Or Rob first.
0: Yeah.
1: And then you and Rob came over. But I remember at the time, you know, Holly was just absolutely adorable. She still has those huge blue eyes. And, you know, I just... You know, I can get lost in her face. It's like, oh my goodness, that is one beautiful face. And she's like, so you and I both know Holly is focused on what she needs to do and just doing. And I don't think she's aware of how gorgeous she is, you know? And I'm just like, you have the most beautiful face, you know? But the little baby. And so was that like a Joshua and Caleb when you came over? Were you sure, or had the Lord already spoken to you guys about working with us? Or?
0: Yeah, the Lord really confirmed to us actually back in November. Rob, by the time he was looking at the flat, we really knew. We had 8 months of not knowing where we were going.
1: Okay.
0: We had invitations to different places. And I call it limbo living.
1: Right.
0: And I don't like it. It's my least favorite state.
1: Right.
0: Limbo living. Not knowing what the Lord has for you next. But it ups your dependence, and that's what he's after. So, yeah. So, basically, we had known for some months that we were moving on from Siegen, and we had the invitation to help in London. And so, but we also had an invitation from Rob's hometown to go back to the States. And there was an urgency about that situation in his hometown. And so we thought, well, we must get out to London, because Rob had said to Brian, we'll come and do that.
1: Right.
0: So we had better make up our minds. So we decided, and we came out in November.
1: Okay.
0: So Holly would have been about 8 months.
1: Okay.
0: It was raining. It was dark. As we said, you know, what do you get? Six, 7 hours of daylight.
1: Right.
0: It was raining nonstop the week that we were there. We stayed with Ken and Lynn Sutton in a team house that had no heating. The heat.
1: Rupert's house.
0: Yeah. The heat was the gas stove in the mornings.
1: No. So
0: just turn on the flame. It was amazing. And we were with a pushchair. So we were going on buses and every imaginable thing that you would think, no, we're not called here. And I just remember Rob saying one evening when we came back to the flat, I really feel at peace about this. I really want to just work under Brian and learn. And I said, yeah, I'm good. I'm Holly's mom. I'm your wife. Let's go, you know.
1: You know what shocked me, though, is I remember like the first Sunday at church, you were already driving. And you were driving a stick shift, and you're like, aren't you driving? And I'm like, I've been here a year and kind of like waiting for that anointing. And I'm like, okay, if Joni can drive from central London out to Twickenham, I can drive. You were my inspiration. I don't even know if you knew that. But I was like, okay, I can do this. You know, Lord, you're with me. You're with Joni. And so, I mean, you came to Twickenham. Now, to me, and maybe I'm wrong, it seemed that you and Rob were just such a perfect fit from the get-go. I mean, things like, I remember telling other people, you know, we often choose our team. And as you know, at that time, we were losing people very quickly from our team that had come over from America. But you guys came in and you just kind of hunkered down before the, you already, obviously, you know, and just like, this is what we do.
0: Well, I think that was actually part of the comfort for us, is knowing that so many people were getting their visas turned down. We realized, well, this is clearly the Lord's selection process, screening.

0: And so we can throw ourselves at that British embassy and apply and ask the Lord for a no.
1: Yeah.
0: And if he gives us a no, we're just as happy because then we have the answer. Mm-hmm. That's his answer. And yet when we went over to the embassy in Germany, to the British embassy, we had our visas for England in 3 hours.
1: That's amazing.
0: So it was a comfort to see, yes, he has opened that door. Mm-hmm. And we loved it there. We loved serving with you and Brian mm-hmm. and the team, the kind of revolving door team that would come. And yeah. we had Ken and Lynn, and then they went off and they mm-hmm. went up to Stockport mm-hmm. and served the Lord there. And the different people that came and served with us. It mm-hmm. was just mm-hmm. a dream.
1: What I remember most probably is, I know we did our Tuesday night Bible studies. Mm-hmm. You and I traded off teaching after a time.
0: Yeah.
1: When I think it was after you had Katie. So what would have been probably the most stressful time, that's when you were ready. So it's like, great. So we began to trade off in the teaching. We did the retreats together.
0: Yeah.
1: One of my first memories, because we did our first retreat, we were expecting 40. We had 80 people show up.
0: Yeah, I don't remember that.
1: And I remember we were making centerpieces for the tables because, you know, I'm from California. You do centerpieces. And I remember making them going, this is so great that you guys are so crafty because I'm not really crafty. You're like, I'm not a craft person at all. And I remember thinking, okay, then we're just really anointed right now.
0: Yeah, for sure. Yeah, it must have been the Lord.
1: Yeah, but the retreats and then, you know, you doing the worship for us mm-hmm, at the mm-hmm, retreats mm-hmm. and just, but my favorite memories are probably the Thursday prayer meetings. Mm-hmm. That we used to have.
0: Yeah.
1: And Kelsey, who was all of, I think, maybe 8 or 9, used to get to watch the girls.
0: Right. Great.
1: She lived. She lived for those days when Katie and Holly came over yeah. and she'd get to watch them.
0: Sweet.
1: And I remember she'd just hold really still sometimes in our prayer meetings, just holding Katie, mm-hmm. just not wanting to make a mistake lest the baby be taken away from her, you know?
0: Oh, sweet. Yeah.
1: So
0: yeah,
1: those were amazing right. times. Okay. So you served with us, was it 2.5, 3 years?
0: Mm-hmm. Three years, I think. We you came in September, 96. Mm-hmm.
1: Right.
0: We came in February, 97.
1: Okay.
0: So we were just 6 months
1: just
0: after
1: shy.
0: Your arrival.
1: Yeah. Okay. So then I know it must have come as a shock when your pastor, who, and we had planned on being in London, we give my dad a 2-year commitment because he was asking us to come back to Calvary.
0: Mm-hmm.
1: So we given him, like, Dad, let us be here for 2 years. And then we're like, can we be here for 3 years? Yeah. Please let us be here for 4 years. And he's like, I don't know what you guys are doing. But in our hearts, we didn't know, you know, we were hoping partially that it was the rest of our lives. Mm-hmm. I mean, we really, mm-hmm. we love the people there. We actually mm-hmm. really begin to love the lifestyle. There's nothing more glorious than a cream tea, mm-hmm. in my opinion. So, and then, you know, the Lord called us back. And at the same time, the Lord was calling you and Rob to establish a church in Twickenham.
0: Mm-hmm.
1: Tell
0: mm-hmm.
1: me a little bit about that.
0: Yeah, well, I think it's really awesome because that was always seemed to me to be part of Brian's heart for
1: right.
0: the work there in London, is that we did have so many capable assistant pastors who could go out in the midweek all over a city of fluctuating 10 to 12 million.
1: That's amazing. Mm-hmm.
0: And all over in different areas and have these home groups so that the Bible study came to their area in the week.
1: Mm-hmm.
0: And so Rob was doing at different times in different places, different studies.
1: Mm-hmm.
0: But there at that turning point, he was doing 2 studies, one in Epsom area and one in Twickenham in our home.
1: Mm-hmm.
0: And yeah, between them, it was 30 adults.
1: Wow.
0: So it just kind of seemed that it would make sense to meet somewhere on a Sunday.
1: Mm-hmm.
0: Again, we had 8 months of limbo
1: mm-hmm.
0: until we knew in our hearts that was going to happen, but we didn't find the building right away.
1: Mm-hmm.
0: So it happened.
1: Mm-hmm.
0: I really got to that place of unbelief and, you know, is the Lord among us or not, you know, at one point, because I just thought, where is the building? It's mm-hmm. a needle in a haystack.
1: Right.
0: In
1: Especially,
0: London.
1: Yes. Yes.
0: So, but the Lord finally, you know, established it after he had confronted my unbelief
1: mm-hmm.
0: and among other things. And yeah, we found the community center and started up in April 2001.
1: Wow.
0: Yeah. So it's coming up on 15 years.
1: I mean, when you consider Japan was for a year. Mm-hmm. Germany was for a year. Mm-hmm. And yet you learned
0: six
1: the language.
0: And a half, six and a half years in Germany.
1: 6.5 years yeah. in Germany. Yeah. But now, you know, 14 years mm-hmm. Mm-hmm. in England.
0: Yeah.
1: Okay. What's your favorite thing about England?
0: Ooh, wow. We have a queen.
1: Yeah. I like her. Yeah. I really, really love the queen.
0: Yeah, I do too. I think probably my favorite, I can't say favorite thing, but I know that I've really acclimated, like you said, I've acclimated to the size of things, mm-hmm. to a little bit more European life. Mm-hmm. And yeah, I love our church. Mm-hmm. I love the fact that it's so diverse. Mm-hmm. We have a small fellowship, but I think last count we had 22 different nationalities among about 50 adults.
1: I love that. Mm-hmm.
0: And I love the diversity because it always points to Jesus mm-hmm. and how every tribe and nation and people and tongue mm-hmm. will be there in his kingdom.
1: And, you know, I felt the same thing with Westminster. Mm-hmm. And other churches, the same thing. Yeah. We had that diversity. Uh-huh. But one of the amazing things is it's not just a diversity of nations. Mm-hmm. But in England, I remember we had a diversity of social stratification. Mm-hmm. You know, we had the very, very, almost, we had the aristocracy. Mm-hmm. And yet then we had one man who had used to live in a trash bin, or wow. rubbish
0: yeah,
1: bin.
0: Yeah.
1: Mm-hmm. And so you have this huge diversity mm-hmm. going this way and this way. Mm-hmm. Like the cross, which
0: right.
1: I love.
0: Yeah,
1: I just thought of that. Yeah. But I remember that. And I remember this woman coming into our church at one point and saying, she was from the upper class. And she said, "Now, Brian, if you keep letting in these people of the lower class, mm-hmm. you will never get the aristocracy." And I remember Brian said, "See those open doors?" And she said, "Yes." And he said, "Whoever comes through that, that's who the Holy Spirit brings. Mm-hmm. And we're to minister to
0: Amen.
1: Them."
0: Yeah,
1: and
0: that's right.
1: We found, as you know, mm-hmm. that you don't feel the diversity or stratification, you feel the unity.
0: Right.
1: Which is just the most amazing
0: right.
1: thing.
0: Yes. It accentuates, it highlights the, mm-hmm. the unity in the Lord. Mm-hmm. So.
1: Okay, now let's go on to the next subject. You have raised two daughters mm-hmm. and you've homeschooled them.
0: Yes.
1: Did you ever imagine that you'd be homeschooling? Like when you were thinking about children?
0: No, actually. I could say no. I never did. Mm-hmm. I don't think I really went there as far as school or anything, actually. Mm-hmm. But of course, once they started creeping towards that school starting age, you knew you had to make a plan.
1: Mm-hmm.
0: When we moved to London, Holly was almost one. Mm-hmm. And people told us we better get her on a school waiting list. Because the mm-hmm. Twickenham area actually has really good schools and really long waiting lists.
1: Amazing.
0: So what do you do with that? You
1: uh-huh.
0: just got here. Mm-hmm. You don't know what school to put. You're 1 year old.
1: Right.
0: So I kind of just didn't deal with it.
1: Mm-hmm.
0: And then a friend, Colleen, mm-hmm. she started encouraging me, of course, that I could homeschool. And I could kind of watch what her kids were like. And you were homeschooling.
1: Mm-hmm.
0: And
1: mm-hmm.
0: so I started to think, well, maybe
1: Colleen was good, though. I was a disaster.
0: Oh.
1: Colleen was good. My kids were like, "Mom, we're going to fire you." I'm like, "You can't fire me. I'm your mother."
0: Yeah. Mm-hmm. But it just came down to praying. Is that the Lord's choice mm-hmm. for my family?
1: Mm-hmm.
0: And that was a really hard one for me to get to the bottom of. Mm-hmm. Actually, it just felt like I wasn't getting an answer. And I was really scared mm-hmm. about my own inadequacies as
1: right.
0: a teacher.
1: Mm-hmm.
0: And the wonderful thing is you start with them when they're learning the alphabet. And so you get to grow.
1: Right,
0: grow
1: and adding
0: them.
1: Teddy bears.
0: Yeah, and then you work your way through physics mm-hmm. and algebra too.
1: And that's only because your girls are so genius. All right, so now what was, you know, one of the things I found though too is like because you were homeschooling, you got to see their natural giftedness.
0: Mm-hmm.
1: So tell me a little bit about Holly's natural giftedness and when you begin to see some of her strengths. Holly's your oldest.
0: Yeah. Holly's my oldest. She's 19 now.
1: Amazing.
0: Holly is a very crafty person. That mm-hmm. is, she loves working with her hands. She just seems really bright, really articulate. She could learn concepts.
1: She was when she was three. Exactly. Set her in Sunday school.
0: It must have been all those Chuck
1: tracks.
0: A
1: little intimidating, yes. Amazing.
0: She started her Chuck tracks early. Mm-hmm. But I think actually one of my most interesting moments with Holly was during the homeschool, when I could not get a math concept brought across to Katie, my 16-year-old, the younger one. I couldn't get her to see a math concept. Holly could explain it to her, and it would click.
1: Amazing.
0: And I thought, now that is a gift there. Mm-hmm. And I've always kind of had that in the back of my mind for her, and wanted to encourage her. Maybe she has that ability, which I saw also in her dad. I see in her dad to cause a person to understand something. And I think it's a real gift from the Lord.
1: That's amazing.
0: To be able to cause a person to learn and to teach someone. So, I've just been really blessed mainly to watch Holly kind of get her own unction together to seek the Lord, to do her own reading. And that's been great.
1: All right, what about the music thing? When did the music thing start with Holly? I've always known, even when she was three, she would sing on key.
0: Right.
1: And had a good little voice at three. But when the guitar and all of that, how old was she when that began to develop?
0: Probably around 12, 10 or between 11 and 12, she probably started picking it up and maybe trying to goof around with, the chords. Rob's dad had a ukulele collection.
1: No.
0: Yeah, he was a ukulele player. And when they were quite small, still, he made sure they each had their own ukulele.
1: Aww.
0: So that was perfect for the small little kids' fingers. That, again, was probably when Holly was between 10 and 12. So she kind of had that. And just growing up around, between me playing guitar, her dad playing guitar, piano, Holly started taking piano lessons pretty late, actually, relatively. She started around the age of 13. She was already playing guitar. And so I think actually we listened to a lot of Christian worship. C.C. Winans.
1: Oh, yeah.
0: Sarah Groves. They heard some really good music and really good vocalists from the time they were kidlets. And they would just, they'd be brushing their teeth. They'd be getting their pajamas on. And Holly and Katie would just take off on some of these songs and be singing them together. And so they were always, they didn't know that it's difficult to sing those. It's almost like learning a language, I think. You know, your mouth learns to make the shapes of the difficult sounds of language. And it was almost like they didn't know they couldn't sing those vocal licks when they were six and seven and eight. They just did it. And that really, really amazed me to hear the control, especially Holly has a lot of control and Katie has a lot of pitch. She just can hear the pitch.
1: Now, you know, that's amazing because I had heard about the girls. Like, you have to hear them sing because they go into these harmonies that you didn't even know that existed that are amazing. Angelic is what I had heard. So now with Katie, Katie's a whole different personality than Holly. Holly's Holly never meets a stranger. She's very outgoing.
0: That's right.
1: Katie is very shy, very retiring. And once she trusts you, she'll open up a little bit.
0: Yeah.
1: And yet she's got giftedness too, but in this other arena, tell me a little bit about, you know, because you're raising almost two opposites.
0: Very.
1: And homeschooling.
0: Yeah, I remember when Katie was born, out popped another girl, and I thought, good, another girl, I can do girl. And they were so different. Katie, from the time she was little, she had a very decided personality about what she liked, what she didn't like. She would not eat regular bananas, only organic.
1: My goodness.
0: It was really interesting. She had a heightened sense of smell, a very sensitive hearing, and, of course, the taste. Let's just not get started. So she was, she has a more prone to emotions and tantrums at a certain age. Not anymore, thankfully. And just a sensitive type. And very, very artistic. She's been drawing now since she was five. Just, it started with math and doodles, and it just has progressed from there. And again, also very musical. So.
1: How did you know? Because I know Katie plays the cello. How did you choose the cello? I mean, how did that even happen?
0: Yeah, amazingly, because through Creation Fest, there was a band that was just fully modern instruments, but they also had a cello. And at the same time, she had seen on YouTube a young man who combined beatboxing with his cello playing.
1: Oh my goodness.
0: He would beatbox with his mouth, with his hands, and play cello at the same time. So it just kind of happened at the same time. And I was trying to get her signed up for violin lessons because we had someone's violin that they had given us. And she said, "Mom, I really don't want to play violin. Why are we signing me up for violin lessons? I want to play cello." And I thought, where am I going to get a cello?
1: Now, how old is she at this time?
0: She was 13 when she started playing cello.
1: Wow. Yeah. Okay. So where did you get the cello?
0: Well, fantastic. Surrey County Council, where we live, they have a great instrument hire scheme. And so we could rent a cello and just see if she even connected with it. So the first year we rented a cello. And she did really connect with it. And she's just taken off. And so the Lord provided us, again, through a scheme that they have to help people buy instruments who who really need a hand buying instruments. We were able to buy her a cello, a beginning cello. So, yeah.
1: And she loves it. She's a little reticent to play publicly.
0: Yes, that's right. Yeah.
1: But she's so amazingly gifted.
0: Yeah.
1: Do you ever just stand back and just say, "Lord, these are awesome girls you gave me"?
0: Yes. Yeah. And I think, especially now that Holly has moved to York for Bible college.
1: Right.
0: And seeing what I put my parents through, I realize more than ever the call is to turn them over to the Lord for His purposes.
1: Yep.
0: And it's exactly what I did. I was free to follow Him. And it probably, you know, tore my parents up.
1: Yes. And now you understand
0: that. Now I understand. Now I'm all over apologizing.
1: Right.
0: I didn't know. And yet the challenge, you know, to also just continue to commit them to the Lord. And as I dedicated to them to the Lord when they were born, all the more now. They got to be His.
1: Okay. Now you meet in Witten Community Center?
0: Yeah. It's Witten School. It's actually called the Twickenham Academy now.
1: Okay. And where is that? What's the address of that?
0: It's on Percy Road in Witten. You really can't miss it because it's a three-story orange school building. Now, I've heard that orange is kind of one of those colors calculated to make people go a bit wild. So I don't know why they would choose that color for a school building. But
1: Yeah, and blue is supposed to calm everyone down. Okay, what time do you meet on Sunday mornings?
0: We meet at 10:30, yeah, in the main auditorium of the school.
1: At 10:30. And during the week, where do you meet?
0: During the week, we have a Tuesday evening prayer meeting in our home, which is Sunbury, at 8 o'clock. 8 o'clock sounds really late, but when people are commuting for work, that's what we need to do. And so also on the Wednesday night in Hampton, there's a lady hosting a Wednesday night Bible study in her home in Hampton at 8 o'clock on a Wednesday.
1: Now, do you have a website? Like if somebody was watching this and lived in England and thought, "I'd like to go to that fellowship," what's your website?
0: It's just www.calvarychapeltwickenham.com.
1: Twickenham. And you want to spell Twickenham for those out there? I know how to spell it, but
0: T-W-I-C-K-E-N-H-A-M. Twickenham.
1: When we lived there, I remember people saying, "Oh, I think the name of your city is so cute, Twinkingham." And you're like, okay. And you know, of course, being English, it's Twickenham.
0: Yeah.
1: It's not even, you know.
0: Swallow the end.
1: In fact, it's funny because people will go there. And Brian's kind of put Twickenham Tandoori on the map.
0: Yes.
1: So every time someone goes there, they take a picture outside of Twickenham Tandoori. You know? And the guys, the waiters are waving to Brian, you know, because he was definitely a fixture there when we lived there.
0: Yep.
1: All right. So, you know, living in England, doing what you said, having to say goodbye to your girls now. What have you realized? You know, I know Rob's your pastor. You've been married now how many years?
0: 29.
1: 29 years. What would you say has held your marriage together more than anything else?
0: Oh, Jesus.
1: Yeah, but give Jesus. That's a short answer.
0: Just clinging to the Lord, forgiveness.
1: That's big, isn't it?
0: I think that just the understanding that we are going to really let each other down. And that it's not only me letting Him down. It's not only Him letting me down. It's a mutual thing. And yet, just the forgiveness and clinging to the Lord, not putting that expectation on the marriage, but really looking to the Lord in those times, we were just counseling with a man who's having really difficult marriage problems and also really losing hope. Mm-hmm. Because I think in marriage you can feel very alone.
1: Yes.
0: And it's a really strange thing
1: to be. It's a strange aloneness.
0: Yes, a strange aloneness to be together and yet feel that aloneness. And we could definitely say, yes, we have been there.
1: Yes.
0: You know, you go through those seasons.
1: Right.
0: I think purposing in your heart that divorce is never an option.
1: Right.
0: And that that the Lord is going to just get you through, even if you're gritting your teeth.
1: Yeah.
0: That's it. And yeah, just kind of coming back to the forgiveness and facing your own part and your own sin.
1: And I feel like when we look at our humanity, it makes us so grateful for the other person.
0: Yeah.
1: You know, because otherwise if we think, as my son Charlie used to say, we're all that, then somebody's not that.
0: Yeah.
1: And but when we realize that, you know, we're human and we fail. It allows us to have grace for the partner and the partner to have grace for us, which is just absolutely amazing. So earlier when we were just testing the microphones, we asked you, I asked you, they asked you what your favorite scripture was. What's your favorite scripture and why?
0: Well, I think my life scripture is really trust in the Lord with all your heart and lean not on your own understanding. And you know what you don't hear quoted or see on the scripture cards and the coffee mugs is the next verse that says, "Don't be wise in your own eyes. Fear the Lord and depart from evil." And it's because I so recognize my tendency to lean on my own understanding and to always come back to that, that I can trust in the Lord with all my heart. And it's a way better foundation.
1: And, you know, especially being in the mission field, I mean, you have, you know, I think part of the problem is when you're in the mission field, you're very aware, you know, when you're living in a foreign country, that you need to trust in the Lord. Like, it's like walking on water every day. You're like, I don't, this is not my people. This is not my place. This is not my my comfort area. But I think one of the temptations is to be in a place that's comfortable and to remember, don't do this in your own strength. Don't do this in your own understanding. You know, for all of us, you know, don't think that you've got water walking down.
0: Yeah, for sure.
1: So if, what do you think is your greatest lesson that you've learned, you know, in life from the Lord? Would it be that trusting the Lord in all things or?
0: Yeah, I think it would be, it's related to that. And that is that I think he's defined for me across the years what faith is more and more. And that it, you know, you have all these wonderful synonyms because it's faith is trust. It's where my confidence is. It's what I'm leaning on, not my own understanding. And reading through Song of Solomon, you see the bride in the end, I think it's chapter 8, where it says, "Who is this coming up from the wilderness, leaning on her beloved?" And that is my posture as his child. It needs to be that I'm always leaning on the beloved.
1: I love that.
0: That's faith.
1: Thank you so much. All right, we have run out of time, but I wanted you to meet my friend Joni. And the exciting thing for me is Joni will be speaking this weekend at our retreat on Be Still and Know That I'm God. And my goodness, has the Lord shown her so much about that too. We should have given you a little foretaste of that, but we forgot. But until I see you next time, may God richly bless you and may he show you the glory of trusting in him. God bless you.
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0: Amen. Amen. Amen. You know, we don't do this. You know, we don't do this. But I'm going to ask you, can we hold hands? I know, kumbaya stuff. I didn't do it for first service, and I wouldn't do it for third service. Why am I doing it for second service? To be honest with you, I don't know. No, seriously. I think because we're speaking about being united, it's elements being brought into one. That's what united means. And I think as Christians, we need to be united, especially in our times today. We need to be united. If anything, at least united in prayer. Amen? Let's pray. Father, be with us. Touch us. Minister to all of us. Be with those, Father, who are going through catastrophic illness, those who are sick, those who are going, Father, just through medical madness. But equally for those, Father, who are going through some type of suffering, mental, financial, or just an open heartache. May you be with us. Be with Christians around the world in our own community. Be with us, Father. A bunch of broken people being put together by you. Father, we don't got it together. We're getting it together. And as long as we abide in you, as you are the vine, we are the branches, and then we'll become fruitful. But apart from you, we're nothing. So you're everything. May you be glorified. May you touch our nation. Protect our men and women in uniform around the world. And I pray, my Father, that in spite of all the criticism, I pray that you be with our men and women, first responders. Bless and protect them, Lord. And I ask you in Jesus' name, Lord, that you will hold our country under the platform of the Lord Jesus Christ, in spite of what the culture says, in spite of what Hollywood says, in spite of what the courts and the justices are saying. Your word never changes. Speak to us, we pray, as we gather here willingly, volitionally, in Jesus' name. Amen. Amen. Amen. Turn around and say hamon to the person that's holding your hand. We thank the Lord for our guests today, musical guests. You know Kirsten Ford, Janine on cajon, and her husband on guitar. And then we have Noah also on bass. Mark Ford was supposed to, you know, he comes with Chris Lasad, the guitar player. He is sick. And so may he rest and the Lord bless him. But Mark Ford and Kirsten Ford, they're going to be our guests also at the marriage retreat. You may not know this, but Mark Ford used to be a member of a rock and roll group called the Black Crowes. How many of you remember that? Black Crowes? Right on. Eh? All the hoodlums. Right? If you don't know who the Black Crowes are, it's okay. But Mark is an exceptional guitar player. He's been playing with great, great rock stars that we know of. But until Mark came in and met the real rock, and the star, Jesus Christ. So they do have a product table there. It's Mark's music, but they're part of the musicians. I just want to, in passing, if I may, first of all, I apologize. These glasses, they get dark as I hit the sun, and when I come here, I look like a hoodlum. You know, it sounds like I'm going to say, "Okay, drink the Kool-Aid." You know, please do forgive me. I don't want to be like a hoodlum. I just order some glasses that don't go dark in the sun, because it just looks wicked, and I apologize. It's not to look cool, it's to save money, you know what I mean? And so I apologize. But there's a baptism coming up on Sunday, May the 31st. Right after the third service, we're going to have, I can't tell you who the musician in the band is yet, because it's not confirmed, but you'll like him and his band. And, you know, our baptisms are always kind of like a carnival festivity atmosphere. So we're going to have food booths. We're going to have jumpers and the slide for the kids, water slide, and food galore. So if you're coming to get baptized, come to the third service and then get dunked. And if you're If you eat in the afternoon, don't eat anything at all. That way you can be reasonable prices for the carne asada, for the tacos, enchiladas, as they call it. Enchiladas, is that what you say it? And so have all that stuff. We're going to have it here. So that's, you know, just mark your bulletins. Mark your bulletins. Mark your calendars for May 31st. Would you turn with me to the book of Philippians, chapter 1, verse 27? First service, I messed up. I told them a different chapter. And once again, first service people, man, they're rowdy people, man. But Philippians, we're back into our studies. As you know, we took a digressive course due to the Easter sunrise services, but we're back again into the valley. We're back again into the hustle and the bustle of life. And so here we left off chapter 1, verses 1 through 26, where Paul the Apostle, he's writing from prison. Paul is in prison, and yet he tells the Philippians, don't worry about me. I'm doing fine. Listen, God is in control. I'm here by design. I don't like it here, but I'm here by circumstances that are beyond my ability and capability to resolve. But as long as I'm in prison, I really don't care. He says, listen, in fact, I'm ready to die. He told there in Philippians, he said, I'm ready to die. He said in Philippians there in verse 21 of chapter 1, for me to live is Christ and to die is gain. And so he says in verse 23, for I'm hard pressed between the two, having a desire to depart and be with Christ, which is far better. He says, I'm very confident. He had this confident attitude that even though he was in prison, he was joyful. He was confident. He had the affable ability to still look at the situation. And we all know, based on his writings, that the only reason why he's in jail, because he is preaching the gospel. He did nothing wrong. He did not violate any moral code. He didn't steal from anyone. He didn't commit a crime. His only crime, according to the Roman government, he was proclaiming the gospel, and he is a prisoner of the gospel of Jesus Christ. He writes in other books, a prisoner of the Lord Jesus Christ. Not an apostle, not a believer, but a prisoner of the Lord Jesus Christ. And so he basically said, don't cry for me, Argentina. Don't cry for me. God is in control. The sovereignty of God is in control. And we quoted and we pounded for 2 weeks, verses 1 through 26. We had two services and two studies, and we pounded the fact that God is in control, that all things work together for those that love God and call according to God, according to his will and according to his purpose. And we heard that time and time again, that nothing happens to the Christian without God knowing first what is taking place in your life. So now we're coming to a place where now he begins to give exhortation. The first service, I spent considerable time treating the word suffering, because Peter speaks in chapter 1 and 2 of 1 Peter. He writes to the Christians because they're suffering. They're suffering because of the oppression against the Christian. There were adversaries, there were antichrist, anti-gospel, anti-church, anti-Christian, and thus the Christian church during the time of Peter, they were suffering greatly. And there Peter talks about suffering. He says that suffering is not something that we enjoy as Christians, but suffering is something that happens to everybody in this world. Everybody suffers at one point or another. But he specifies, he says, but if you're suffering for doing the will of God. You see, that's different. See, suffering, he says in chapter 1, if you suffer as an evildoer, if you suffer as a murderer, if you suffer as a meddler, and the Greek word is called chismosa, a gossiper, Peter says, if you suffer for those things, he says, that's not suffering. He says, but when you suffer for doing the right thing and suffering for doing God's will, and yet you suffer, what do? He says, rejoice to the extent that you're partaking of Christ's sufferings. That all the time in this world, we're not going to end up suffering. He was looking at the eternal perspective. When the Bible says in that eternal abode, he says, there will be no more tears, no more sorrow, no more pain. no more death. So there, Peter was looking at the eternalness. And Peter says, listen, we suffer. He says, but sometimes we suffer for even doing God's will. And some of you are looking at me like kind of weird. Let me give it to you where it's at. There in 1 Peter, in chapter 4, verse 19, it says, therefore, let those who suffer according to the will of God commit their souls to Him in doing good as to a faithful Creator. So he speaks that it happens to all of us. And we shared one time ago, because Paul the Apostle was speaking about suffering, and then we brought the subject of suffering. You see, suffering has different elements. Some people suffer emotionally. Some people suffer psychologically. Some people suffer for things they have no control of. For example, you recall on Good Friday, as Pilate was examining Jesus. See, Pilate is a master dude. He is powerful. He's the governor of the Roman province of Judea. This man has the ability to destroy your life or give you life. He has that power. And so as he was examining Jesus, the Bible says that he had an interruption. His wife came in. Now, the Bible doesn't mention her name, but her name is Claudia, according to Roman records. Claudia comes in and barges in, something you don't do. That's breaking protocol. You do not do that with a governor. But see, that's the wife. And she broke protocol, and she went up to Pilate. She says, don't have nothing to do with this just man, meaning Jesus, for I have suffered many things in a dream. So that tells me there are people that even suffer even from things they have nothing to do. Your children, when they fail, they falter. Yeah, the parents are the ones that suffer. You get hit in a car by some drunk or someone who's occupied texting and hit your car. You suffer. It's not your fault. You're a victim of circumstances. At one point or another, we're all going to suffer. If you're here for the first time, you say, dude, I came to church for that? I know. But think it an honor and a privilege that at least someone loves you enough to tell you that you're going to suffer. Paul the Apostle now begins to speak to the Philippians. He begins now to give exhortations from verse 27 of chapter 1. The exhortation goes all the way to chapter 2, verse 18. What is an exhortation? An exhortation is when you urge earnestly someone by advice, by providing a warning, to do what is proper or require, to strongly admonish or reprove mildly, to warn something to someone about impending doom, destruction, or mayhem. You see, when you have to tell someone the truth, when you withhold the truth, I don't think you really love that individual, because when you love somebody, you risk the possibility of telling someone the truth and they're going to misrepresent the truth, but they'll know that you ultimately love them. Because by not letting them know their error, you'll say, well, he's stupid, whatever happens to him. But when you have a love for someone, you risk the chance of losing a friendship. But I'm going to tell you the truth. Faithful are the wounds of a friend than the kisses of an enemy. A friend tells the truth. So Paul the Apostle begins now to speak to the Philippians. Now, keep this in mind. Philippi is in the region of Macedonia. Check this out. Paul the Apostle, in the Greek, he called it a colonia with a K instead of a C, colonia. For many Hispanic people, we have colonias in Central America, South America, even Mexico. And they come from Spain. A colonia is a neighborhood, right? Well, here, Paul says in Acts chapter 16 that when he went to Philippi, he said it was a Roman colony. What does that mean, a Roman colony? Well, Roman currency, Roman language, which was Latin, a Roman wine, Roman food, Roman dress, Roman clothing, Roman philosophy, Roman books. Everything was Roman. Even though they were 300 miles away, it was a Rome away from Rome. Of course, the critics were saying, Luke, the writer of the book of Acts, there's no way that that's a colony, because Rome was so close-minded that they would not be able. This is historians. It couldn't be. Lo and behold, in the 1800s, boom, they found some coins. And the coins inscribed, it said this, Colonia Julia Augusta Philippisium. That's from the get-go. They found coins with inscriptions of two major emperors. The first one, Julius Caesar. So they begin to look at archaeological factors, and finally they concluded that in the year 42 BC, Julius Caesar designated Philippi as a Roman colony. And then 31 BC, Augustus Caesar made the city even more distinctive by designated a military Roman colony. Okay, what does that have to do with our study? Well, you see, if it was a Roman colony, just like an American naval base, an American Air Force base, an American naval base around the world. For example, in Cuba. All Cuba, right? They're Cubans. But there's one place in Cuba that belongs to the United States. Anybody know where that is? Guantanamo. It's United States sovereignty. So here's what happens. If you were born in Cuba in Guantanamo Bay, are you a Cuban citizen or you're an American citizen? American. This is why people around the world, when they work for the Air Force base or the Naval base, if they're pregnant, they want to hide their pregnancy until the 9th month, and they want to deliver the baby inside the base. That's a fact. Why? American baby. And so it is. The Roman colony was Rome. And what does that mean? Well, the Roman colonies, they had this status. It's called in the Latin libertas. Libertas means self-government. Immunita, where we get the word immunity. Immunitas, immunity from paying imperial taxes. And three, jus italius, which means they have the same rights as a Roman citizen. So people in Philippi took pride in saying, we are Roman citizens. You recall, Paul the Apostle, in Acts chapter 16, goes to Philippi. Now, I'm getting somewhere, okay? I'm not chasing rabbits. I'm getting someplace. And when I get there, you're going to go, trip. Give me time. Don't give me that look yet. Give me time, okay? So, Paul the Apostle, in Acts chapter 16, the Bible says that he was ministering in the city of Philippi, or Philippi, there in modern-day Greece, modern-day Turkey. And so, the Bible says there was a young woman who was demon-possessed with a demon of a futuristic, a fortune-teller. And so, there were men, they were pimping her. They were making money out of this poor, tormented soul. She would tell the future, and so people will give money to the pimps. But the Bible says that this woman, when she saw Paul and all his crew, that she began to pester him every day. Here comes the man of God. Here's the man of God. Here's the man of God. And one day Paul, the Bible says, he was exasperated. He said, that's enough. And Paul turned around and goes, in the name of Jesus Christ of Nazareth, come out of her. And boom, the demon came out. And all of a sudden she experienced mental hygiene. God set her free. You would think that everyone rejoiced except the pimps. They go, oh, our money's gone. We can't make money out of her. So they grabbed Paul, they grabbed Silas, and they took him to the Roman court. The accusation was, these guys made a bad, evil girl into a healthy girl. She's no longer, hitting the pipe. She's now healthy in reading. No, the accusation, these men bring some strange doctrine to the laws of the Romans. That was the accusation. And the Bible says they got him immediately. They were beating them until Paul said, is it lawful for you to hit a Roman? When the guy who hit him, when he found out that he was a Roman, you can't do that. By law, a Roman citizen has to go through a court of law. If you take advantage of a Roman citizen, you will be automatically killed. That's why he says, I'm sorry. The magistrate says, go ahead, leave. And Paul says, oh, no, no, no, no. They beat us up publicly. They slapped us all around publicly. You let those people come to the jail and apologize. And the men came to the jail. We're sorry. We didn't know you were a Roman citizen. Bye. And they left. Okay, so what does this have to do? You see, as we begin in verse 27, Paul says to the Christian community, he says, listen, if I go and meet you and I see you, or maybe in case I'm absent, I want to hear of your conduct, the conduct that is worthy of the gospel of Jesus Christ. The word conduct means behavior, but it means more than that. You see, they were considering Roman citizens, but Paul was saying, you are much more privileged than the Roman citizens. He says, you are the citizens from heaven. You are citizens of the government of Jesus Christ. You are citizens of the gospel of Jesus Christ. Therefore, as citizens, representatives, and diplomats and ambassadors of Jesus Christ, there's a certain expected behavior or conduct between Christians. And that's what Paul said. You are citizens from heaven. The title of my message is entitled, Citizens of Heaven Living as Sojourners. Citizens of Heaven Living as Sojourners. Peter uses that phrase. He says, beloved, he says, we are only pilgrims and sojourners. What does that mean? A pilgrim is someone that goes to a foreign country to pay homage to pilgrimage. For example, we had a group of 44 people that left from Montebello, and we went on a pilgrimage to Israel. 10 days. We were pilgrims. We want to come back home to East LA. That's a home for us. Pilgrims. But let's say that I'm on a working visa and I move to Israel for 6 months. And then I'm a sojourner. I'm there for a while, but I'm going to come back home. So the emphasis with Peter and Paul. See, Paul is the one that says, forgive me, Jesus. And then Paul echoed. Jesus says, we're of this world. We're in this world, but we're not of this world. You see, whether you're a Christian or not, you're going to agree with the next phrase that I'm going to give you. We're all going to die. Agree?
1: Yes.
0: Agree. Naked we came, naked we leave. Agree?
1: Yes.
0: You can't take nothing with you. You can put it in your casket, you can put it in the hole, but you can't take it with you. That's a fact. And yet Jesus, either he's lying, he's cruel or malicious, or he meant what he said. He says, don't put your treasures here on earth, but put your treasures where? In heaven. And he gave us a little earthly flavor by saying, where there's no thieves to steal, where the rust cannot destroy, and when the moth cannot destroy your fabric. Peter says to us in chapter 1, that we have this joy inexpressible because God has reserved in heaven something that we cannot have in this world. There in heaven, God has something for us. Otherwise, Jesus would be a liar. But the Bible says their men put all their treasures here, thinking that we're going to live here, thinking that we're going to live the rest of our lives. And that's not true. You see, it's called the great reversal. What does that mean, reversal? Well, things are reverse. What you didn't have here, you will have in heaven. You had a little small little shack in Tijuana, you're going to have a mansion in heaven. You have a big mansion here, you're going to have a little place in heaven. Hey, but we'll be in heaven. Amen? Amen. Amen. And so, but there's a great reversal that's going to happen. You remember Jesus was giving us a parable. It was Jesus. He says there was two men. There was a rich man, a wealthy man, who was wearing purple. That tells you everything. Wearing purple. What does that mean? Chump change. The hookup credentials, food, delicacies, scars.

have a plethora of mendicants. Poverty is an all-time high in the United States. That's another story. That's for next 2 weeks, because we're going to talk about that, the inequality that we have in America. See, the Bible has the answer for racism. The Bible has the answer. I'll show that in a moment, but more of that 2 weeks from now. The answer is right here in the Bible. You see, Paul, I'm getting away. Ooh, I'm not going to get away. Paul the Apostle was speaking about heaven. He says, we're citizens from here. We can't take nothing with us. The great reversal, Jesus was speaking about last reason. He says, both men die. You see, death will come to the poor and to the rich. It doesn't matter how much credentials, where, how much you have. Death is death. It's the equalizer. The Bible says that the rich man died. And he went to a certain place called Hades. And then the Bible says that when the poor man died, what did you see the contrast? From the moment he died, the Bible says that angels usher him into a place called Abraham's bosom. When you look at the word Abraham's bosom, basically it sounds kind of weird, but when you make a study of it, that's where the Old Testament saints will go there until Jesus Christ came and set them free. It was a place of comfort. And the Bible says that the old man, the poor man, was now being comforted in heaven by Abraham, the father of faith to the Jewish nation. And when the man who was rich, the reversal of fortune, the reversal, the great reversal, where he had the shot calling, we had food, he had money, he's a diamond gem. He had it together, splurging, eating, whatever he wanted. But he died. He ended up with nothing in heaven. And he saw Lazarus on the other side. And there was a huge schism or a huge valley. There was a huge crater between him. You can't go over there. He can't come up to me. And then we hear that the rich man now in the reversal, he says, Father Abraham, he says, I am being burning here in torment. There you see that he had the five senses. He sees, he hears, he tastes, he touches, he smells. He says, oh, I wish you can give me a drop of water to cool my tongue because I'm in torment. And Abraham said, when you were on earth, you had all those opportunities. He says, now you can't come to this side, nor can Lazarus go on your side. This is it. And the rich man cries out, I've messed up, but I have other brothers in Bull Heights and Nacienda Heights. And they don't know about this place. Send someone from the dead and go tell them that there's a place like this. Abraham says, even if someone rises from the dead, they will still not believe. Jesus rose from the dead. He told us of this place. And people go on living. They got new clothes for Easter. They got drunk at Leg Lake Park. They had their carne asada, and they're back on the grind again with no hope. The resurrection went by them, and the world blared that Jesus rose from the dead. And yet, they're still living as if there is no hell. There is no eternity. And so, the great reversal will take place. Paul says, when you have that mind, the mind that absent from this body is to be present with the Lord. You see, Paul was not a fatalist. He did not have a death wish. That's what a fatalist, oh, I'm going to die anyway. Well, I wish I could die. It could be better, you know. He was not a fatalist. He didn't want to die. But he recognized that if death came, we are told in verse 23 of chapter 1, he says, for I'm hard-pressed between the two ideas, having a desire to depart and be with Christ, which is far better. He knew. He wasn't afraid. If you've been in the book of Acts, chapter 20, 21, on Wednesday, they told him, Paul, if you go to Jerusalem, chains and tribulation will await you. Please don't go to Jerusalem. If you were here Wednesday, right? And he says, what are you trying to do? Break my heart?
For I'm willing not only to suffer for Jesus.

0: Jesus Christ, but to die in his name. And don't say, I wish I was like Paul. So would I, but I'm not Paul and you're not Paul. Don't get crazy. I don't have that Paulism fervor that he had. Christ has never appeared to me personally. It did to Paul. Paul had a little vision of heaven. I have not had a vision of heaven. So trying to compare yourself to Paul is like me trying to compare myself to Jack LaLanne. I will never be a Jack LaLanne. Never. Never. I can never do that. Compare ourselves to Paul the Apostle. We are to look at Paul. He says, follow me, for I follow Jesus Christ. Yes, the mannerisms, the dedication is everything. But Paul the Apostle, as he's telling these citizens of Rome, he reminds them that your conduct as a citizen of heaven, because he shares that in chapter 3, verse 20. He says, for our citizenship is in heaven, from which we also eagerly wait for the Savior, the Lord Jesus Christ. So as he begins with his exhortation, we're only deal with three verses. Verse 27. He says, only let your conduct be worthy of the gospel of Jesus Christ, so that whether I come and see you or I'm absent, I may hear of your affairs. Notice that you stand fast in one spirit, with one mind, striving together for the faith of the gospel, and in not in any way terrified by your what? Adversaries. That means foes. That means enemies. Which is to them, your enemies, a proof of perdition when we're united. But to you is of salvation, and that is from God. Verse 29. For to you it has been granted on behalf of Christ not only to believe on him, but also to suffer for his sake. Now, I don't know about you, but if verse 29 is not highlighted and you're a Christian, you should highlight that even now. Turn to your neighbor and say, you have a highlighter, Holmes? Please, give me a highlighter. Highlight the living daylight out of that. Now, I highlight it, but even if I did not highlight it, I remember this scripture. You know why? Chapter 1, verse 29. I was born January, guess what day? 29. That's how I know this scripture. I can't forget it. It's your birthday, man. What is the scripture? Therefore, we are told, since it has been granted to you not only to believe in Jesus Christ, but also to suffer for his sake. There's the key, for his sake. I had a gentleman, I share this with you. Pray for me, he says. Pray for me. Well, okay, what is it? I thought he was going to tell me I'm sick, I got laid off. Whatever. No, he says, I'm being persecuted at work. My boss is after me. My supervisor is sweating me, man. It's all because I'm a Christian. Well, what happened? Well, you see, the freeway seems like there's always traffic. I'm always late. Correct. I'm glad you laughed because I didn't want to laugh. But I'm thinking to myself, are you kidding? Are you kidding? You have chronic tardiness? And your supervisor and the owner of your business came up to you because you're late all the time? First of all, don't you think they have that right? Don't you think that as a Christian you should have better discipline? Why don't you just get up 15, 20 minutes early? That's the fastest consultation ever in the whole world. And yet it was so complicated. Why? I work at 8. I only get there like 8:02, 8:03. What's 3 minutes? Ladies and gentlemen, that's a moron for you. A moron basically means someone who does not have logical sequence conclusion. That's all it means. Doesn't mean stupid. I mean, ladies, most of you, you start work at 8. I know you get up at 5. Huh. Your laughter gave you away. 5 o'clock, why? Got to get the kids' lunches. Got to get everything ready. And after you get it ready, you go, wah, wah, wah, wah, wah. Right? Praise the Lord. I'm all with you. As J. Vernon McGee said, hey, if the Barney's paint it. You know what I mean? Praise the Lord. But you get up. But do you know that I see distracted drivers, not under text, not eating. They're putting on their makeup. My friends, that is not becoming because you're endangering the lives of other people. Yes, instead of getting up early and putting on your face. That's negligence. You see, we march to the beat of a different drummer. We behave not because the law says XYZ. We behave because we are under the dominance and government of a higher order than the law of California and the United States, and that is the law of the gospel of Jesus Christ. That's it. Simple as that. Conduct yourself worthy of the gospel. In the second movement, steadfastness and confidence under persecution. You have many, he said, you have adversaries. We don't know what adversaries. Is it political? Is it academic? Is it economic? Is it militarily? Is it people that just basically hate Christians? All of the above. Today, the Christian church, the Christian, we have adversaries even in government. You agree?
1: Yes.
0: We have adversaries in academia. You agree? We have adversaries in judicial, sitting in judges' seats. You agree? We have politicians who don't go along with the beliefs of the Bible anymore. So Paul is asking for conduct worthy of the gospel of Jesus Christ. He's asking for steadfastness. He says here that you stand fast. That's to me, when I begin to read the Bible, you know, I understood that because I come from a military background. But think about it. I'm a little immigrant. I'm 18 years old. I go in the military, and I hear my drill instructor, you better stand fast, boy. That's an oxymoron. How can I stand and be fast? Right? Right? All you paisas, you know what I'm talking about? Stand fast. Aye, what does that mean, stand fast? Stand, but fast. Stand, that's what it means? Well, I understood in the military parlance, steadfast is an old English naval term. When the Bible was written in the 1500s, that's what they used. The word steadfast means immovable, unshaken. Don't move without orders. That's what it means. Steadfast. Are we ready to fire? Stand fast. Stand by. Stand fast. Stand down. Stand fast. We understood that. So when I read the Bible, stand fast, I go, I'm not a paisa no more. I know what it means. It means to hold on my ground. Steadfast, immovable, no matter what comes our way. And Paul the Apostle says, your conduct as a Christian citizen, don't move away, stand fast. But here's how you got to do it. In unity and harmony with each other. You see, unity basically means combine elements into one single entity. Now, you know me. I'm not ashamed of being an immigrant. But doesn't preclude me from learning the history of the United States. I love the history of the United States. You see, Paul was speaking about being united. You heard this phrase, united we stand. What's the last? Divided with fall. Here Paul says, I want you to be of one spirit spiritually. I want you to be of one mind intellectually. I want you to strive together in unison. There you see unity and harmony. When the world sees that the church is united and we stand on what is truth, regardless of the adversaries and oppositions, the culture wars, the academic wars, the antichrist sensation that we see already on television, the effrontery of what is being displayed on television today, how they front the Christian, how they make the Christian look like a silly, idiot, prehistoric, Jurassic individual thinking from the dinosaur age that you still believe this. And they want to belittle you and make you feel like you're insignificant. That Christian community has died. I'm telling you what, maybe it has, but in Montebello, it is excited to come to church and preach the truth to people that love the truth. It's excited for me. I'm overwhelmed. They're next door. Next door. You guys are next door. Props to you. I wouldn't come to watch a screen, but you guys do. Yes. You park way up there. I don't know where you park in Paramount, and then you walk it all the way to L.A. Yes. I don't know how you guys do it, but you go stand next door and watch on the screen. I love you. I don't understand it. But I believe with all my heart that we may not be a very powerful community, but you need to know the truth. You need to understand that we need to be united in one solid commonality. And that commonality, we're all Christians. We're all broken. And without Jesus Christ, we're nothing. You need to understand that. As long as you understand that. As long as you understand that the person next to you, he is no better than you are, and you are no better than the other person. God is the same to you, to the wino, to the crackhead, to the lesbian, the homosexual. God loves them just as he loves you. And when you have respect for them, when you have respect for them, it's like a crackhead. Just because they hit in the pipe doesn't mean that I have to disrespect them. Just because he's a wino doesn't mean I have to disrespect him. Just because he's a womanizer, he committed adultery, doesn't mean that I'm not going to talk to you. The Bible says not to speak to adulterers. Get out of your homes. I'm not going to do that. Jesus met people just like that and shared the gospel of Jesus Christ. It doesn't mean that I agree with the crackhead. It doesn't mean that I agree with the wife beater. Doesn't mean that I agree with people and their philosophy and their lifestyle. I don't agree with it. You see, tolerance is a two-way street. People want us to tolerate certain things, but they don't want to tolerate our belief system. And that's a problem. We have that today. Adversaries are coming from everywhere. And there are people who are already capitulating to this pressure. It's not fun being a Christian. It's not cool being a Christian. Listen. Being a Christian has never been cool. We're always going against the current. Paul the Apostle never spoke about the culture. He never spoke about the brutality of Nero. He never spoke about the exploitation of the government of Rome. He never spoke about that. He says, you are a child of the kingdom of God. Behave as a child of the kingdom of God. Be dictated by the heart that you have, by the government of the governor Jesus Christ in your heart. Oh, my God. Lord. You see, you know and I know that we grew up, us against them, especially in my time. We couldn't go to certain beaches. We were relegated to Santa Monica and Playa del Rey. We couldn't go to Venice Beach. We couldn't even go to Huntington Beach. You would get jumped. I mean, know what I'm talking about? Raise your hand if you know what I'm talking about. Old timers. Now you get to go and you're with your bike. Back in those days, you get jumped. And so we call them certain names, as they call us certain names. And we grew up with that. But now you become a Christian. Are you still going to behave like that? Jesus tells me to treat everyone equally with respect. You see, you have to have something in here. You have a heart change. But there has to be a renewal of your mind. When we get to chapter 2, here's a key. I'll give you an advanced, a little advanced trailer. When you have the mind of Christ, one of the first supreme, one of the supreme, utmost, uber manifestation that you have the mind of Christ, here's what's going to happen to you. You're going to exude humility. When you exude humility, the Bible says in chapter 2, when you have the mind of Christ, have this mind which was in Christ Jesus, who humbled himself. And when you have this mind, the Bible says, you don't have to think about the needs of yourself, but you will be more interested in the needs of others. And it starts at home. It starts with your wife. It starts with your husband. It starts with your children. It starts with your in-laws and your outlaws. It starts with all those people. All of a sudden, if you have the mind of Christ, let's say that all of us somehow supernatural, and I pray that that would happen today, that somehow today, as we walk out, you walk out through every door, you get zapped. You have the mind of Christ. You know how we all behave when we go to work tomorrow? Wherever you go eat, there's a big line and people are shoving in, and you say, go ahead. Hey, where did that come from? Someone in the freeway, if there's one thing that I get hurt, is when drivers flip me off. Oh, I get hurt. I get hurt. Why will you flip me off? You're the one that's doing 35 miles an hour. It's supposed to be 55. Or have your emergency lights on. Why are you doing 35? You know why he's doing 35? I tell you why he's doing 35. That's why he's doing 35. And people honk the horn. And then he flipped me out. I said, why? I take it personal. I want to stop. Like, why'd you give me the bird, eh? What'd you do that for, Holmes? You're the one that's stupid. You're the one that's distracted. You're the one that's causing possible mayhem in the freeway, and you flip me off? But you know how it is. I don't even know where I'm going with that. Well, I know where I'm going. Hey, give me the signal, John, whenever you tell me. Huh? Give me the signal. I lost track, bro. Give me the signal. The word conduct here, it is the Greek word that means polythusy. So what? Don't mean anything. Oh, yeah. You see, the word comes from the word politis, where we get our Latin word polite, where we get our English word polite. And what is polite? Polite comes from the two words, from one word called polis, P-O-L-I-S, Decapolis, Indianapolis, and Annapolis. The word polis means a city. If you are a functional member of the city, and then you are a citizen, and as a citizen of the city, there's certain expectations of politeness. It means having or showing a behavior that's respectful, considerate of other people, civil, well-behaved, respectful, and deferential. The English word is becoming. You ever heard that expression? It's not becoming what you do of a Christian. Aye? What does that mean? It's not becoming. The word becoming means this: that which is suitable and appropriate, to be fitting or necessary to the dignity, situation, or responsibility to the society in which the individual lives. Yesterday, I'm on Twitter, right? Christian family in a brawl. Cops come in and they break and the Christian family gets into a brawl, and eventually the sidearm is discharged by a police officer and kills a young man. The headlines: Christian family goes berserk. Friends, the world looks at that and goes, yeah, those Christians, they're all jacked up. That's the reputation that we have to go with. I'm a pastor. If I tell people I'm a pastor, they go, have you bought your jet yet? I know what they're talking about. They're talking about Creflo Dollar, who is asking his people to buy him a $26 million jet. How many know what I'm talking about? Raise your hand. That's what I have to go through. I'm from Montebello. What would I need a pilot? If I had a jet, if I had my pilot, I would call him Pontius Pilate. Just kidding, kidding, kidding. Kidding, kidding, kidding. I thought that would be cool, right? What's your name? Ah, oh, just call me Pontius Pilate. But see, that's what I have to go through. So there's already things stacked against me. Oh, you didn't go to seminary? No. What's your name? Pancho. What's your last name? Juarez. Where you at? East LA. Where at? Calvary Chapel. Hi. Where do you meet? In a warehouse. You understand? So all I have is my testimony. My life. Look, I close with this. That sucker lady, man. 5 years ago, I went to a store. I can't recall, because I would be lying if it's one denomination, but I gave her either $5 or $10 for something that cost $1.25. I'm not a master mathematician. I didn't go to a Garfield, you know. I don't know calculus, but I know basic math. I'm from Roosevelt. Basic math. If I give her a $5 or a $10, let's say I gave her a $10 bill or $5 bill, it would cost $1.15. I know that I'm getting $3 and chump change back. Duh, right? But she gave me back change of a $20. For that instantaneous, instant, microsecond gratification, you know, that's that, like, stupid. Just that moment, you know, you get the money and you count in your hand and it goes, stupid. Huh? Well, finders keepers, losers weepers, right? For a moment, not one step from that register, not even a half step, when immediately the governor, not Jerry Brown, the governor, the Lord Jesus Christ, the conviction of his word, my heart belongs to Jesus, because when I accepted Jesus, I gave him my heart. And that's his move. And he put something in my heart. And he said, it's not yours. Give it back. She's going to be shorted at the end of the day. And with that, I said, man, you gave me too much money. And she goes, oh my God. Oh. And I gave it to her. She goes, you're very nice. Thank you, welcome. I walked away. And she says, bye, Pastor Poncho. My God. Think about it. Maybe nobody would have known that incident, but someone in Pico would have known. One family would have said, hey, guy, you know. But what a testimony when she tells her family, you know, Pastor Poncho, I tricked him. And you know what? He gave me back the money. Really? Hi? My whole point is telling you this. Yes, because you think nobody's watching. God is watching. Do what is right. Love people. Whether they're black or yellow, they have no hair or purple hair. They have a lip ring. They're all tatted out. They're souls. They have need of Jesus Christ. And when they look at you, that you're a church person, that you carry your Bible, they mark you off immediately. But when they see the radiance, your kindness, your comportment, your behavior, when they see how really you really are, you are blasting loudly with your muted testimony, loudly, though it's muted, by actions. If you've been married more than 40 years, if you've been married more than 40 years, you know what I'm talking about. My wife and I, we can have a full-on conversation with no words. Everything's facial. Everything's posture. Everything is just. I mean, my wife can, I can look at her and she can do one of these numbers. That's it. That's it. She just do this. Look. I know her. That told me, stupid, shut up. She won't say it. But she might as well say it, because I know that language. And I also have my language. She says something. I don't know. She says, I do something with my eyebrow. And she says, you just tuned me out. No, I didn't. You tuned me out again. All I'm saying to you is that how we behave in the world, you'll change people. Go ahead and change the world. Wow. Go to your community. Let's all stand. Listen, you're here today. I actually don't have no time. But may I take 30 seconds of your life? If you're here today, whether here or next door, you've never received the Lord Jesus Christ. Never, never, never, never. Here's what I'm telling you. I'm not offering you religion. I'm not offering you church. I'm not offering you some kind of philosophy. I'm not asking you to join us. We're ready. All I'm asking you, is there room in your heart for Christ to come in and give you forgiveness of your sins, that he may exchange your sadness, your brokenness, that in turn he may give you his godliness, his forgiveness, and not cost you nothing, and he paid dearly on Good Friday. Maybe you missed out on Easter Sunday and there was no remedy at all in your soul, in your heart, but here it is today. If you would like to receive the Lord, and you would like me to pray as I close this service, if you would like to receive the Lord here or next door, if you wanted me to do that for you, I'd love for me to pray for you to receive the Lord, to experience him personally. If that is you, would you please let me know by raising your hand? Say, Ponch, pray for me today. I want to receive the Lord. If that is you, would you raise your hand? Anybody, quickly. Next door. I can't see next door. I can see, but I really can't see anybody. Yes, raise your hand. Want to make sure. Amen. Amen. Amen. Next door, if you have your hands raised, this is for you. Repeat after me. Dear Jesus, please forgive me. I'm a sinner. I repent of all my sin. I ask you to come into my heart as my Lord and Savior. Fill me with your Holy Spirit and make yourself real to my life. Baptize me in the Holy Spirit. In Jesus' name I pray. Amen. Amen. God bless you.
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Well, thanks for tuning in today to today's Bible questions. My name is Mike Fabares. We're here for the next half hour answering your questions about the Bible, about the Christian life, about anything that's on your mind related to Christianity. We want to give you biblical insight. And so all you have to do is write us your questions. Write your questions to us at the number at the bottom of your screen. That's just using your texting app. Text us your question. We will put them on the list, and eventually they will get on the program as we get a chance to answer your questions. Love your questions. Please keep them coming. That's what makes this program worth doing. All these great questions we get, so keep them coming in. The number's there for you. Anytime, jot it down. You may be thinking of something 2 days from now, and in the middle of the night, just write it down in a text window and send it to us. That we'd love to have your questions. All right, let's get to some questions here that have already been sent in. Genesis. It describes Eden. Was that the whole world or just a part of it? Yeah, has to be a localized place, in part because of the descriptions in Genesis 2. I think you can start around verse 10 and just look at all the things that are said about it. Certainly at the end of chapter 3, there's an entrance to it, and it's guarded by the cherubim. So it wasn't the whole world. Not that the whole world wasn't great. Matter of fact, God called it very good. Everything about the world may have looked very different in terms of geography, but the world was created in a fantastic way to support even these huge land animals that were vegetarians, which was impossible soon after the flood because something about the atmosphere radically changed. It took the lifespan of people from almost 1,000 years to just almost 100 years. And that was a radical change that came through the atmosphere, the change of the world. We had a greenhouse, I think even archaeology will prove this to us in the modern era, that was very different. We didn't have the polar caps. We didn't have what we have now. We had a beautiful greenhouse that God had created. So the whole place was great, but there was a particular place that was really great, a place where the tree of the knowledge of good and evil was set as a test, and the tree of life was set to sustain human life. And I say that because even in the New Jerusalem, there is the reappearance of the tree of life, spoken of metaphorically between Genesis and Revelation, as something that gives us vitality and excitement and vigor and fuel. But the real tree of life is going to show up again in the end, the last two chapters of Revelation, and it's going to be there, and it's going to have a function of sustaining life. Obviously more than one tree, but it's something that's called the tree of life that is going to be very important to human life. So it was a localized region. Clearly there was a place to enter it, and it wasn't like they went into a wasteland when they walked out of the gates to the Garden of Eden. All right. Here's a good question, a very practical Christian living question, I suppose. Should we treat family and acquaintances differently or treat everyone equally? Okay. Like I gave advice to my kids when they were young, right? I would like you to be friendly to everyone, but be friends very selectively with certain people, okay? 1 Corinthians chapter 15, bad company corrupts good morals. Or as the Proverbs put it in the inverse, right? He who walks with wise men will be wise. So we don't treat everyone the same, even though we should be friendly and kind, right, to anyone, right? Not that that means that there's not times to protect yourself from people that are set to do you harm, but the point is we should be kind and friendly. We should do good to all men, as it says in Galatians 6, but especially those of the household of faith. So I have priorities even in that little verse, right? The concept of me prioritizing the people of God, right? Even above the non-Christians, my good, it needs to be distinguished there. And certainly when it comes to treating people differently, yeah, your mother and your father, you're commanded in Exodus 20 to care for, right? And that context there was aging parents, and you should take responsibility to help them through their final years. Right now, I don't have that responsibility to my next-door neighbors, although if my next-door neighbor is in need, right, I'm going to try and meet that need. But I can't serve as their children because I got my own parents and my wife's parents to deal with. And so we're going to put our effort, energy, money, time, effort, all into that as the priority because they are our family, and God makes family as a unique and special thing, including our grown children paying back the parents in care and concern, and that's just how the cycle of life that God created goes. They need more and more dependence on us the older they get. So you can't treat everyone the same, nor should you,
but you should be kind and friendly as far as you can be, right? Live at peace with all men, right? As far as it depends on you. That's what I want to be, peace, at peace with my neighbors. I would like to be good to the non-Christians in my community. All that's fine. But there's a distinction between even the people of God and the kind of love and effort I show to augment their lives or to look out for their well-being. And then there's friends. And friends, though the Bible doesn't use the word a lot, it's about my entrusting myself to the person. C.S. Lewis wrote famously about this in his book, The Four Loves, but he talked about the concept of us having a kind of camaraderie with friends, real friendship. And there's plenty of books out there that I've recommended. You can go to PastorMike.com, just search friendship. I've got a list of sermons, and in each of those, a list of books that touch on the topic. And there's so much to learn about deepening our friendships, not with everyone, but with a few. Jesus modeled this for us, right? He had the 12, he had the 70, he had the crowds and the masses. But then he had Peter, James, and John, even among the apostles, that he specially invested in. So that's not treating everyone the same. Equal dignity, equal kindness when possible, but different levels of obligation and different levels of investment. All right, Laura says, why do Catholics have an issue with sola scriptura? Well, that's a good question, and here's the reason. I think the modern, and I mean 21st century, Roman Catholic would have a problem with it, because they look across the street at us, and they say, oh, look at you guys. You got Presbyterians and Methodists and Calvary Chapel and Baptists and all these different kinds of denominations, Bible churches and EV-free churches, and what's with you guys? Get it together, right? There's only one Roman Catholic church. That's what they would say. Okay, a necessary, right, price tag that comes with us believing, rightly so, that God's word, it preempts all other authority, is that we're going to have to sit down carefully in every church, as 1 Corinthians chapter 1, verse 10 says, and seek to agree about our understanding of God's word. Now, they're going to say, you're hopelessly lost in a sea of opinion. I don't believe that. The Bible is very clear about the Spirit of God allowing us to rightly understand the word of God, and I think we can understand God's word. Are there going to be some distinguishing features between the Presbyterians and the Baptists? Well, sure, right? But a good evangelical Bible-believing Presbyterian is going to agree with a evangelical Bible-believing Baptist on the things that matter most. Who is Christ? Who is God? Who is Jesus? How do we get saved? What does the Bible say about angels? The end times? We may disagree on some nuances on that. That's one of the most difficult areas of Scripture to try and decipher. But, you know, it's okay, right? That's part of us being a kingdom of priests. We don't have a priesthood now. That's why you don't go to your church. If you're listening to this program and you're not a Roman Catholic, or you're not in a high church, you don't call your pastors priests. You don't have the mediatorial role of a human group of people that are representing you before God or are coming to give you, right, God's ultimate interpretation, right? We do need teachers that'll teach us and bridge the gap of a 2,000 to, you know, 3,400-year-old document we call the Bible and try and help us make sense of that. They give their lives to that, and that's important. We need them. God's given to the church gifts of pastors and teachers. That doesn't mean they're priests in the sense of the Old Testament, where he had someone walk into the holy place, have a conversation with God, and come out and say, okay, guys, you can't be with God like I am, but let me tell you what he said. That's how we reject and distinguish ourselves from the magisterium, the tradition of the church, and what they believe is the authority residing in the church. As they would say, they're the mother of the scriptures. Right? The church is the mother of the canon, they say. Protestants said, no. Sola scriptura, the idea of our authority resides only in God's word. If God's word doesn't say it, you don't have authority to say in speaking ex cathedra from the papal chair or writing a papal bull. You can't say something, right, that then becomes true just because you said it. You can't tell me that Mary was sinless because you said it. We can't allow that kind of authority to reside outside of the pages of Scripture. So I understand there's a lot of criticisms that the Catholics will bring toward Protestants, primarily in our age at least, it's because you got all those denominations. That's a necessary challenge, I suppose, of sola scriptura, but it is the way we have to be, or we're gonna give over the authority to a group of guys that are going to sit around and even in the College of Cardinals make decisions, and ultimately they're going to pick one guy to say, well, you tell us, and even that we've seen in my lifetime, a crazy kind of radical divergence in what kind of
representative or vicar of Christ sits in the papal seat, which, I mean, even that alone, the continuity of authority from Peter, you can't even tell me in the ebb and flow of conservative and liberal that we've had in the last 50 years is, you know, oh yeah, he's speaking for Christ. Christ doesn't change, right? The kind of liberal or conservative, you know, ebb and flow of papal authority, that has changed, clearly changed, and continues to ebb and flow. All right. And again, if you're Catholic watching this, I'm not trying to pick a fight with you. I'm just trying to say we Protestants that are represented here on this program, his channel, and today's Bible questions, we're believing that God has given us all things for life and godliness, right? It's in the pages of God's Word. And as Tyndale once famously said, the plowboy can know more about God than the priest if he's got a Bible in his hand and adheres to it. That's the paraphrase, but certainly true. Hope that helps, Laura. Thanks for the question. Alexis says, if a family member only calls and asks for money, should you point it out or just give it? I think you should point it out. Because if I've got a family member and all they do is call me for money, then I recognize something is amiss in their life, right? If you don't have enough to earn your own bread, as Paul said to the Thessalonians, there's something going on that needs to be fixed. Whether it's discipline, a work ethic, or finding the right means of support, it cannot be constantly calling family members and just saying, hey, I need more money. Now, I'm not talking about a 14-year-old. I'm talking about, you know, when your 34-year-old keeps asking you for money. So I have no problems, even as a pastor dealing with congregants. I have no problem helping, but I'm going to get to the core of the issue. And that's budgeting, right? That's figuring out how you're going to make a living, how you're going to live within your means. All of that needs to happen. So you can't ask for resources, even as a family member, and just continually live on someone else. The Bible says that's wrong. Right? If a man's not willing to work, he shouldn't eat. There has to be some attempt and process of making sure that someone is doing what God has asked them to do. Either that or I become an enabler. I become someone who enables someone. I become a part of the problem in that I'm aiding and abetting disobedience of Scripture. And I don't want to do that. So Alexis, be gracious, be kind, but be clear and be firm. And if you want to get together and talk about budgeting, I'm happy to do that if you're capable of doing that. If not, find someone who is and say, I got someone who would love to sit down with you and build a budget. Hope that helps. Edmund, will the saved people be able to take the mark of the beast? No, I think the point is, in Revelation 13, Revelation 7, Revelation 14, the idea of salvation being distinguishable by who takes the mark and who doesn't, it's a lot like good works and fruit. Right, Ephesians chapter 2, verse 10, or Jesus saying in the Sermon on the Mount, you'll know them by their fruits. It's the fruit of your loyalty that's going to determine whether you do take this mark or you don't take this mark. And those in the tribulational period, this time of Jacob's trouble, who take the mark are showing where their loyalty is. And those that don't are willing to risk whatever it takes to refrain, and that is determinative. They see by their deeds that they are followers and faithful, obedient followers of Christ. So the mark itself is an act of compromise, and it comes from a heart that's not regenerate. That's my understanding clearly of all of Scripture as it relates to being a Christian. And there are people becoming forgiven followers of Christ during the tribulational period, without a doubt. Okay, did Solomon get his womanizing from David? Is this sin passed on from father to son? Well, Exodus 20 does talk about the cascading effect of sometimes we see the revisiting of sins, you know, on the sons and on the grandsons to the third and fourth generation. That's true. We often see that in terms of a father turning to alcohol when he's under pressure, and then the son does the same thing and drinks five beers when he gets home from work every day. And, you know, next generation, the guy's drinking beers before he gets, you know, to work in the morning. I don't know. Whatever it is, you can see the dependencies and the chosen paths of compromise oftentimes replicating themselves because we learn a lot from our parents. Sometimes we learn enough to say, I don't want to be like that. And we work hard to go the opposite direction. And by God's grace, many people do. But when it comes to David and Solomon, I mean, number one, this is a problem from the beginning. Go all the way back to Abimelech and the patriarchs in the Old Testament. There's plenty of examples of the problem of promiscuity, of adultery. And the reality of Solomon really is a little bit different than David. When David is talking about his infidelity, he's, you know,
he should have been out to war, but he's up on a rooftop watching a woman bathing. That's an allure and a lust that is indulged in. As opposed to King Solomon, who's doing exactly what the law of Moses said a king shouldn't do, and that is multiplying wives. And the reason a king would multiply wives in an ancient Near Eastern context is to build alliances. And if Solomon's going to marry Pharaoh's daughter, then he hopes Pharaoh's not going to go to war against Israel because, hey, your daughter is the queen mother of Israel, at least one of them. So Solomon kept multiplying wives, and he did that most of the time for political advantage, although Ecclesiastes says clearly part of what he wanted was an unbridled sexual ethic, and he did whatever he wanted to do, and he decided to do that. And he said at the end of the day, it was all for nothing. And I know we hear those testimonies even today of people that give their testimonies of living a flagrantly immoral life, coming to Christ and saying it was all for nothing. And a lot of people that have said no to these kinds of things their whole lives say, wow, that, you know, really? Because sin seems so attractive and alluring to so many of us. But we've got to realize there's truth in people, starting with Solomon, at least in the Bible, saying, hey, I tried all this stuff. And what I was trying to jam into my life in terms of fulfillment and joy and contentment and being satisfied, it's not going to be found there. And God's trying to tell us, hey, stop. Satan's great at trying to bait us into something that at the end has a hook in it, and all it brings is guilt and shame. So I don't regret it, or I don't deny it is what I meant to say. David certainly had the sin that he committed, which led to Absalom's rebellion and all the things that transpired, including what Absalom did on the roof of the palace. Those kinds of things, I think, were a clear reminder of David's sin. And Nathan promised that kind of stuff would happen. Okay, Sarah, how should I deal with an angry spouse? Well, we dealt with that a little bit earlier, but yeah, here's the deal. Part of the expectation of living in this world as a sinner, living with a sinner in a marriage, is to have our expectations proper, right? Hard when all the emotions for a newlywed couple are at full peak and they think it's going to be marital bliss every day of their marriage. And then you realize, as someone has been married 30, 40, 50 years, hey, it's not going to be that way every day. It's not going to be like that. And I think knowing that as sinners, we're all going to battle the flesh, and that means all kinds of issues are going to come up, outbursts of anger, criticism, you know, the kind of abiding sarcasm that hurts relationships, materialism, bad financial decisions, all kinds of things that make marriage difficult. So, angry spouse is sin. It's a work of the flesh, Galatians chapter 5, and we need to know this is going to be a constant struggle, and a struggle that should give us a little bit of a proper perspective in terms of expectation. Because nothing's worse than compounding a problem in my marriage with thinking I thought it would be great, right? When my expectations are shattered, it only makes the pain worse. So first of all, let's get our expectations where they need to be. And secondly, right, let's make sure we try to, when the anger is not on the table, to do whatever we can to help mitigate the anger. And that's just so many aspects to that. Some of it is analyzing how we got there, seeing if we can prevent the avenues to get to the outburst of anger, or even getting in some accountability, where we have accountability partners that help us through the process of, you know, helping a spouse even get control of his temper. So much in Scripture that reminds us that we should prioritize the kinds of sins that create the biggest damage. And that can be something someone knows or someone sees or someone doesn't see. But our calling in a helper, certainly who knows God, loves God, knows his word, is critical. And there may be, you don't have to go to a pastor necessarily, but someone in your church or your circle who knows God's word can be helpful in this regard. All right, Cyprus says, why does Paul permit food sacrifice to idol while Revelation rebukes them for it? Yeah, great question. Revelation chapter 2, you're referring to. This is to the church of Pergamum. I have a few things against you. You have some there that are holding to the teaching of Balaam, who taught Balak to put a stumbling block before the sons of Israel, so they might eat food, sacrifice to idols, and practice sexual immorality. So this is a look back at
the Old Testament time when Balak, the king, was trying to get Balaam to curse Israel, and it kind of backfired on them. But in verse 22 in Thyatira, it also says, I have this against you. You tolerate the woman Jezebel, calls herself a prophetess, teaching seducing servants to practice sexual immorality and to eat food sacrificed to idols. Now, Paul says, Cyprus, the big issue of what distinguishes in the book of 1 Corinthians, whether it's okay to eat meat sacrificed to idols or whether it's not, is whether I bought it in the marketplace to take it home and to eat it to the glory of God with thanksgiving, or whether I'm going into the temple. So I'm going to assume if because the clear prohibition in the New Testament is the earth is the Lord's and the fullness thereof, if you're just going to buy something at the marketplace, no matter what happened in the back room, it doesn't matter. If you get a good deal on some ground round or whatever, buy it. And don't ask questions for the sake of conscience. But going into a temple, that's when Paul turns and says, are we going to make the Lord jealous? You really want to get God jealous? Because we don't want to go and participate with the idolatry. And part of the idolatry was eating the meat that was there being offered. Some was left over, some could be sold. But this is the problem, I think, of crossing a line. And clearly, as in both passages, both to Thyatira and to Pergamum, it's connected with sexual immorality. That takes us again back to what was so common, not only in the first century, but all the way back to the land of Canaan. And that is worshiping in a temple that was there for the worship of an idol. And part of it was the temple prostitution that was associated with it. These kind of visceral, fleshly indulgences were ways that they were in trying to enliven themselves in their worship of false gods. So sexual immorality was connected with the food sacrificed to idols, but it was done in the context of the worship and the honor of the false gods, which, according to Paul, they're no gods at all. But we're not going to participate in something where everyone is there to honor something that we know is antithetical to Christ. And that's where Paul draws a line. So I think that line has been crossed in Pergamum and in Thyatira, and that's why there is condemnation there, and not in every sense in 1 Corinthians. Although, read 1 Corinthians again very carefully, and you'll see he does draw a line. Don't go into those temples and participate in what they're doing. All right, Kirk says, what's the difference between soul and spirit? Is our spirit dead until salvation? Well, Kirk, certainly people, they will teach that. Plenty of people teach that, and maybe even people on our network here. But my view is that the immaterial part of us, sometimes in Scripture is called our soul, sometimes our spirit. I don't think I can cleanly separate them into two categories, that the soul is fleshly and it is demonic or it's earthly and the spirit is heavenly. I know that that teaching is made, and you can proof text a few places and maybe come to that conclusion, but I just don't think that's a consistent use of the two words, both in Hebrew and in Greek, that describe the immaterial part of man. And sometimes soul is used as an umbrella term for both the soul or the spirit and the body. And sometimes I believe in text, I think I can prove this, both soul and spirit are used interchangeably. So the immaterial part and the material part, right? The body or the flesh and the spirit or the soul. Like even the Peter passage I've quoted, 1 Peter chapter 2, right? The passions of the flesh which wage war against your soul. Okay, well, passions of my flesh wouldn't wage war against my soul if my soul was the earthly part or if it was, you know, something negative. Yeah, I think the spirit and soul sometimes, like in that passage, are used interchangeably. I know it's often quoted, Hebrews chapter 12, but yeah. Piercing into the division of the soul and spirit, the word of God is active, sharp. That kind of reference to it, you know, has definitely will give us pause. Like, well, what's the distinction? Well, it doesn't, not trying to teach a distinction there, but those words are different, and perhaps there is a distinction between who I am as a whole, right? I think go back to the very beginning. God creates man out of the dust of the earth. There's the physical part, breathes into them breath of life, right? That's the spiritual part, and he becomes a living soul. That's the encapsulated part. So, I mean, there is a distinction, one of the hardest distinctions in Scripture. I think that's why the question is asked. So I'd be careful about making too much of that distinction. Some people do, and hats off to them. I'm not trying to pick a fight with that one either. All right, Ella says, what about co-fertility, frozen embryos, egg donations? What does the Bible say? Well, the Bible says if you want to have kids, get married, have conjugal connections, and have children. That's just the natural theology of reading the Bible and knowing what the Bible says about human relations and building families.
Today, we can take technology, and I understand you can take a Tylenol for a headache and say, well, that's based on technology, but why can't I use technology in producing human life? Because I think that's a different category of a God thing. The Bible's clear. God is the author of life. God is creating life. He's doing this and given us the way to do it. And for us to be extracting eggs or to, you know, being, you know, surrogate mothers for someone in another country or whatever it might be, I just think this is, as some theologians rightly say, an abstraction from the natural theology that's given to us in nature and confirmed in His Word. And that abstraction is always going to be a fertile garden of all kinds of problems that come from it. And I do think there are plenty of problems that come with it. And so often, because, as I think most pro-life people would say, post-fertilization, right, we have all things that we need for a human embryo there. And a lot of these, in all the modern IVF and everything else, but a lot of these are discarded, which I think when we're playing with human life, and no, it's not play, and I don't mean to be disparaging, but when we're dealing with human life in a way that we can say, well, I want this, I don't want that, and throw those away, I'm not going to use these, I just think we've gone too far. Wanting to have a child, very noble aspiration, and I think there are plenty of ways, even for the infertile couples, for us to try and fulfill that desire to be a mom or a dad. And even Paul, right, calling Timothy and Titus

0: they're starting to make the transition. And I remember my Bible at 5 or 6, right? It had had pages with pictures, but then it had the actual text of the New Testament in it. And so I think we can start getting a child, depending on his age, and we may need a bigger font size. We may need, you know, something that's a reader's version or a maybe even a paraphrase to get started. I would rather have a reading that is accurate to the text and then an explanation coming from mom and dad. But I'm not opposed to the kids' Bibles, and there are plenty of them at any good Christian bookstore. And I think you can start there with a 4- and 5-year-old, but continue to read with your kids. Read the Bible with your children and be there to answer questions. And even if you think you can't answer it, take that question, find the answer, come back and have a discussion with your kids about it. It's a real great age. It'll go quickly, but get God's word in them however you can. My name is Mike Fabares. The show is today's Bible Questions. And if you have a question, use that number at the bottom of the screen to text us anytime, day or night. And we will get that question on our lists and we will answer them here on the program. If you want more information about the church I lead, go to compasschurch.org. You can learn about what's going on there. And until next time, keep reading your Bibles. And if you have questions, we're here to answer them for you on the next program.
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All right. Well, it's great to be with you today as we continue in our study through looking at the parables of Jesus. Jesus' parables were little simple stories that he told that the story sticks with you and reminds you of an important truth. Sometimes just by laying it out and telling people exactly what you want to say, it doesn't stay with you. But a story that connects with an important value or an important concept is a really effective way of teaching, and so Jesus does this a lot. The parable we're going to look at today is one you're probably pretty familiar with. It's called, the Good Samaritan, and it's in Luke chapter 10, beginning with verse 25. So if you have a Bible, you can turn over to this story and we can see what Jesus is teaching us from the story of the Good Samaritan. Beginning with verse 25, it says, "Behold, a certain lawyer stood up and tested him, saying, 'Teacher, what shall I do to inherit eternal life?'" Now, a lawyer in those days was, and they were called lawyers because so much of what was happening in terms of public litigation and things like that was done according to the Jewish law within the Jewish community. And so these were really theologians, we would call them, but they studied the law, the Old Testament, and figured out how it applies to life. And so Jesus had quite a few discussions with these theologians because they were trying to figure him out. I mean, they knew that he knew the law, and they knew that the example, the life he was leading, the miracles that he was performing, it was hard for them to escape. But, like any time when you see someone who seems too good to be true, you want to prove that they're not so good. And as a result, they were constantly trying to trip him up. Ironically, there were some of the people who were behind Jesus' illegal crucifixion as well. But this guy comes and

0: And he asks an important question, you know, as he says, what do I need to do to inherit eternal life? Now, when we think of eternal life, we think of, like, what do I have to do to get to heaven? But that wasn't the concept that they would have had in those days. They would refer to eternal life as something that means the greatest life that you can have, the deepest, the most broad life. And yes, that life will continue, but he was asking for something that he could do right now that would make his life something that's much more meaningful and significant, deeper and richer. And it's a good question to ask. It's something that we should all be asking. So what can I do that will make my life more meaningful? And so he asked the question, and Jesus said to him, and quite often Jesus would answer a question with a question. He said, you tell me, what's written in the law? What is your reading of it? So he's like, you know the law, you're a lawyer. Tell me, in essence, what is it that God has been telling his people ever since he gave the law to Moses? What do you think the ultimate life ultimately comes from? And he answered and said to him, well, you shall love the Lord your God with all your heart, with all your soul, with all your strength, with all your mind. And he throws on, and your neighbor as yourself. So his answer was, first of all, to basically quote what's called the Shema in Deuteronomy 6, when the Lord says, hear, O Israel, the Lord our God, the Lord is one. Thou shalt love the Lord your God with all your heart, with all your soul, with all your strength. Shema is the Hebrew word for hear. And so it the verse starts with Shema. So that's why it's called the Shema. Now, here, you know, it's heart, soul, strength, and mind, because he's taking, there were different understandings through time as to exactly what, where the intellect comes from and things like that. And so the Septuagint, the Greek translation of the Old Testament, translated a little differently. And so apparently they said, well, it's all of the above. And that's why they throw in mind with this as well. Now, this rendering is the same as later on Jesus would, when he was asked, what's the most important part of the law? He would give the same answer that this scholar was giving. Love God with everything within you and love your neighbor, which comes from Leviticus. It's a different place, but apparently they had kind of lumped the Shema together with loving your neighbor. They understood that was important because, again, it's this guy that does it first. I've heard sometimes people say Jesus put them together, but this is where he got it from, this guy. And so it was probably a very traditional understanding that they said, okay, look, you gotta love God with everything within you, and you need to love your neighbor as well. So he quotes this as being the ultimate, and Jesus said to him, you have answered rightly. Do this, and you will live. Or literally, keep doing this, and you will live. So he says, good. Yep, love God, your heart, soul, mind, strength. Love your neighbor as yourself. You do this, you got it. It's that simple. That's how life becomes richer. That's how life becomes eternal. That's how your life really will matter. And so the guy had to say something, and he wanted to justify himself. And so he said in verse 29 to Jesus, so who is my neighbor? And it's an answer to that question that Jesus tells us this parable. The question of, okay, loving God, check. Loving my neighbor, that depends who my neighbor is. The one on this side, no problem. The one on this side, I don't know. The neighborhood a block away, what are you really saying that I need to do for my life to be rich? And so asking, and it's a profound question for each of us to answer, who is my neighbor? Who is it that I am supposed to look out for? Who is it that I am supposed to care about? Now, certainly for this Jewish theologian, he wouldn't have ever included out beyond their religion. The word neighbor means close by. So it's like, and it certainly wouldn't include somebody from somewhere else. Certainly doesn't include other countries, things like that. But how much even in my neighborhood do I need to extend myself? So he's trying to nail Jesus down, and probably also trying to catch Jesus in a trap. So Jesus, as was often the case, he's asked a question, he answers with a story. And Jesus answered and said to him, "A certain man went down from Jerusalem to Jericho." Now, when they call everything moving away from Jerusalem, they called it down. They always went up to Jerusalem. They went down anywhere else because they thought, you know, the temple was the ultimate place. And so, you know, Jericho's north of there. We would say went up to Jericho, but he says down to Jericho. Jericho was a town a ways away from Jerusalem. And it was a place, the road from Jerusalem to Jericho was kind of hazardous, but they traveled it a lot. Jericho was a town, it was a Levitical town. So a lot of the priests and Levites and, you know, lived in Jericho, but they came to Jerusalem for the various festivals, for worship, to work in the temple and things like that. So it's on that road, and it was known that that road was hazardous. It was an easy way to pick people off and rip them off. And so a certain man went down from Jerusalem to Jericho, and he fell among thieves who stripped him of his clothing, wounded him, and departed, leaving him half dead. A guy got mugged on the road from Jerusalem to Jericho. Not that unusual in those days. So he may have been referring to an actual person who did it, but it was certainly the type of thing that would happen. It was a dangerous place. It was one of the reasons why Jesus would travel in a group. That makes you safer. It was another reason why Jesus told the disciples, if you have two coats and no sword, sell one of your coats and get a sword. Because they were out there and there were a lot of people who were doing street crime, and you'd be foolish not to protect yourself. So rather than criticize this guy, he just says, that's what happened. The guy's out by himself on a dangerous road, and he got mugged, beat up, and almost died. And so by chance, verse 31, a certain priest came down that road, and when he saw him, he passed by on the other side. Likewise, a Levite. Now, a priest was someone who was actually doing the sacrificial work in the temple. Priests were Levites, but the Levites were those who were like the assistants. They were the ones who helped out, take care of the place, and that kind of thing. So a priest comes by, walks right by. A Levite comes by. He got to the place, and he actually came and looked. He's like, And he passed by on the other side. But a certain Samaritan, as he journeyed, came where he was. And when he saw him, he had compassion. A Samaritan, if you remember, Samaria was north of Jerusalem. Samaria was the main part of what originally, well, when the tribes of Israel split after Solomon died, and now it was a divided kingdom, and the 10 northern tribes were on one side, and the Jews in Jerusalem, the tribe of Judah, the tribe of Benjamin, stayed down there. Well, this area became corrupt very quickly, partly because, well, when Rehoboam became king in the south, Jeroboam became king in the north. Jeroboam understood, I don't want people going to Jerusalem all the time, because then they're going to miss the southern kingdom. They're going to want to unite. And so they made up a fake, theology that involved another temple that was up there, Mount Gerizim. You remember the Samaritan woman talking to Jesus about this. They created their own cheesy version of Judaism. But then when they fell into idolatry before the southern kingdom did, and as they fell into idolatry, the Assyrians came and defeated them. And when the Babylonians defeated the southern kingdom, they took a lot of them captive. The Assyrians took a different approach. They go, we're just going to water these people down. We're going to corrupt them so much that they'll just become like us. So they actually sent a bunch of their women down there and men and intermarried with these people who were in the area of Samaria and surrounding. It's what today we would call it the West Bank. It was in the center of the country moving north from Jerusalem. But, you know, so they brought their own paganism, their own rites. They watered down what had originally been Judaism so that it became a horrible distortion of what real faith was. So as a result, the Jews hated the Samaritans. They thought, they're the worst. You wish somebody would be some totally foreign religion before they would be this perversion of Judaism. So they really looked down on them. It's why usually they wouldn't even go through Samaria. It's what made it so shocking when Jesus went and met the woman from Samaria as well. So Jesus picks a Samaritan guy to be the hero in the story. And he's a guy that had compassion. And certainly for this lawyer, he's like, wow, that makes me a little uncomfortable. Okay, the priest and the Levite, I don't blame them. But the Samaritan's going to be a guy with compassion? That was strange, but it's still just a story, and he's cool with it. And so he had compassion. So he went to him, and he bandaged his wounds, did first aid on him, pouring on oil and wine in order to clean out the wound and disinfect it. And he set him on his own animal, and he brought him to an inn and took care of him. On the next day when he departed, he took out 2 denarii and gave them to the innkeeper and said to him, take care of him, and whatever more you spend when I come again, I'll repay you. He gave him enough money to give him a few more days at the hotel and then said, if he runs up a bill any more than this, I'll come back by here and I'll make it good. And so, pretty nice guy. So Jesus says, so which of these three do you think was neighbor to him who fell among the thieves? Remember, the question was, who is my neighbor? Jesus tells this story and says, so, who was the neighbor to the guy that got mugged? And he couldn't bring himself to say the Samaritan, but he said in verse 37, he who showed mercy on him, then Jesus said to him, go and do likewise. Go and be doing likewise. So he says, yes, he showed mercy. That made him the neighbor. You want eternal life? You want to have a rich, full life? You want to fulfill everything that you were created to do and to be? Be in the habit of doing that kind of stuff. Be like that guy. And what could he say? I mean, he himself said, yeah, that guy's a better neighbor. I mean, he would say, there were good reasons for the priest and the Levite not to go help the guy, and that's certainly true, but this is more than just a warm story about a guy that helped someone. And again, I can make a case that the priest and the Levite made decent decisions in this situation, right? I mean, they would quite often in those days, the thieves would have a fake victim that they would leave laying there like they needed help, and they would hide in the bushes, and you'd go, you're some defenseless, you know, priest who, you know, you kill animals all the time, but not people, and then they'd mug you and take whatever you had, and you would be kind of defenseless. So I can argue that the priest and the Levite made a decent decision to go, yeah, you see somebody on the side of the road, in a bad neighborhood, you might not want to get involved. So, I mean, it's not like a complete rip on them. It's not at all. But it's this stunning recognition that somebody went out of their way and put out a little something in order to help a guy who didn't help him at all. And, you know, it's also, you know, it's notable what he didn't do. This Samaritan didn't, like, create an organization. He didn't, Like, okay, we need to get the government involved in this. Taxpayers should do this. He didn't build a homeless shelter or a hospital. Or, you know what's really shocking? He didn't even preach to the guy Samaritan doctrine. He wasn't trying to convert the guy either. He's just trying to help the guy. It's that simple. That's what he did, and that's what Jesus points out and says, that's what I'm talking about when it comes to, if you love God, love your neighbor too. This is an example of a guy who would do that. Now, I think that it causes us, in this story, you go, I feel kind of bad because, I mean, the priest and the Levite, they devote their whole lives to serving God. And at the same time, I go, I can kind of, they've been working hard at Jerusalem and they got to get back to their families. And there are all kinds of reasons why this wouldn't work. But at the same time, here's a Samaritan that we know nothing else about him other than that he's a Samaritan and probably a businessman just out on this road. And at least he had an animal, so he could have got away from people if they started chasing him. But he's the guy that Jesus says, that's what it looks like to love your neighbor, like what this guy did. Now, the discomfort of the story, as Jesus tells the story, is a discomfort that sometimes we can have when we go, this is really weird that somebody who I think is totally wrong is a better person than somebody who I think is really right. Having your theology down doesn't automatically make your behavior the greatest example that it can be. Some of the, you'd love to believe that if people love God, those are all the nice people. And if people don't believe in God, they're all the awful people. But it isn't that way, is it? I mean, there are some incredibly compassionate people who don't know God at all, and honestly, some of the worst people I've ever known in my life agree with my theology. And so it's like, how do you make sense of this? And what made this uncomfortable for this lawyer is, again, having to deal with the fact that, what do I do with the fact that I'm like find myself cheering for the wrong side in a way? See, you know, God makes it really clear, and this lawyer knew it as well. Loving God is only seen by a practical love for people. You can't, you know, John talks about this in 1 John. If you say you love God, but you hate your brother, you're deceiving yourself. You're a fool. The two go hand in hand. It doesn't mean that everyone who loves people loves God, but it means that everyone who really loves God actually loves people. How do we deal with, like, there are people who I might really disagree with, and yet I have to at least say my hat's off to them because they really care about people. I think of, you know, Jimmy Carter, who he's 100 years old now, and in many ways just lived an exemplary life. He's a Baptist Sunday school teacher for so many years, and one of the worst presidents we ever had. But I remember he was the last politician that Pastor Chuck endorsed. Because Chuck got up there and he goes, Jimmy Carter, I might disagree with him politically, but he's a born-again Christian, and that's why we need to vote for Jimmy Carter. And I'm like, whoa. But then a couple days later, Jimmy Carter did this interview for Playboy magazine, and the next Sunday, Chuck unendorsed him. He goes, never mind what I said. Whatever you think of Jimmy Carter, though, after, you know, look at most of our presidents. What do after they're presidents? They cash in on all of their opportunities and connections. All of a sudden, they're having mansions built in Martha's Vineyard and Hawaii and everything. It's like, hey, Jimmy Carter's like building houses for Habitat for Humanity. He's actually literally with his own hands building houses. Now, you can say, oh, I didn't like Jimmy Carter's policies or whatever. But at the same time, how can you argue with somebody who's the president who could cash in like crazy and yet he's building houses for homeless people. I have to go, that's admirable. I appreciate that. I think of somebody like Mother Teresa, who, yeah, I don't agree with her theology, you know, in so many areas. And I think, how could she believe some of this goofy stuff that she believes? But at the same time, she spends her life on the streets of Calcutta helping people who couldn't possibly help themselves. And I mean, I'll never forget one time when they tried to get her to talk about abortion. And they said, what do you say to people out there who are legalizing abortion? And she said, if you don't love your children, send them to us. We'll love them. And it's like, sorry, I'm not going to criticize her. I'm not going to pick away at the way that she lives out whatever faith she has. I'm going to be challenged and go, how come I don't care the way that she does? How come I don't make that difference? And yesterday I was walking down on the pier and there was some cult that was there and they were giving out flyers and they were so sweet. And I'm just like, I could argue with these people. They believe goofy stuff, but it's like they're being super nice. I said what I always say. I go, nah, thanks. I'm already a member of a cult. And they're like, okay. And sometimes people that I totally agree with theologically are yelling at me down there. And I'm like, wow, this is backwards. This is strange. I should be anyone who is compassionate. Now, man, years ago I saw an example of this that I've never forgotten. My sister adopted a little girl who was a baby back in the early 80s, and her daughter, Ashley, ended up, she had AIDS because her birth mother was a drug addict who infected her with AIDS. And it was early on in the AIDS thing. Everybody's paranoid, thinking you're going to get it off a toilet seat or whatever. There was a lot of ignorance, so I understand that. But she, you know, she brought Ashley to one of our family camps up at Twin Peaks. And she, my sister went to the people who were running the children's ministry up there and said, you know, and a pastor, and said, I just want you to know she's HIV positive. So you need, if she hurts herself, you need to be careful how you touch her. And, you know, just trying to give them precautions. And they kicked them out of the camp. And she went to her church down in San Diego, great church. Did the same with them in Sunday school. They kicked her out of Sunday school. But you know who took her in? Was like the LGBT community, who would do camps for kids who had AIDS, and they were doing, and they loved her. And I mean, it didn't make Ashley gay. It didn't, but I'll tell you what it did to her. She ended up, she lived like into her mid 20s, got married, just had a good life for, in those days. That was a long time to survive with HIV. But the one thing you couldn't tell Ashley, you couldn't tell her bad things about the gay community, because she's like, they love me when my own church wouldn't. And that's this kind of thing. I mean, and it affects me that way too. It's like, sorry, some of the people that I know who have the greatest compassion, I disagree with them on some significant issues. But that should challenge me to go, how can I do better? How can I follow that example? How can I show the compassion of the Samaritan so that next time in the story, it's that it could be that I did this. Now, again, the guy didn't solve all the guy's problems. He didn't put him on scholarship forever. He didn't give him, you know, he didn't write a book about his experience. He didn't do so much that we might do in order to cash in. Didn't create a big organization. Just helped the guy and moved on.
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1: I'm Gina Thompson, and I believe with all my heart that as women, we need each other. We're a sisterhood. If one hurts, we all hurt. And if one celebrates, we all can celebrate. We are all going through different seasons in life, yet some experiences are the very same, like being daughters, sisters, wives, mothers, grandmothers, and girlfriends. We need each other to be an encouragement, to uplift one another, and to remember there is a God who created us with our own unique gifts. You know, my mother used to say, a rose can never be a sunflower, and a sunflower can never be a rose. Yet both are beautiful. Just like women, we are all different, yet all uniquely beautiful in our own way. And we need to remember that God loves each one of us. He is for us, not against us. And He tells us we are His very own. He turns the ugly things in our life to beauty. He gives us beauty for ashes. He fills the hopeless places with hope. He fills the fearful places with peace. And nothing can separate us from His love. 2 Corinthians 9:8 tells us, God is able to bless you abundantly so that in all things, at all times, having all you need, and you will abound in every good work. The Bible also tells us that all things work together for good to those who love the Lord. And once we see that life isn't happening to us, but life is happening for us, that He's for us, we can start to see and feel life differently. So join me on this journey, and let's take one season at a time and share each other's stories and be encouraged, be uplifted, and pray for one another and have more of what God has for all of us, abounding in every good work. You want more radiance? You want to look your best? Well, let's start with this joy and let it light us up from the inside out. And together, we can discover more and more of what God has for each one of us as women. And let's be our best together and enjoy the journey. God bless you.
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3: There is no person that God cannot save. There is no promise that God will not keep. There is nothing that our God cannot do.

Take your Bibles and turn with me, please, to the book of Genesis, chapter 37. Every life is a plan of God. God has a purpose, a plan for you, for your life. This is called providence. The word providence sounds like an archaic word, something that George Washington would say. Maybe it sounds oh so, well, Presbyterian to you this morning. But the word providence has to do with the providio of God, that God sees in advance and knows. What he knows is everything. And that he rules and overrules in all of the affairs of life. That God controls heaven and earth and everything within. And that includes you and me. And what I want to do in this message is to make providence personal. The Word of God is given through the biographies of great men and women of faith. Have you ever wondered why so much of the Scriptures contain stories of men and women, their lives, their ups and downs, good days and bad days, all these experiences in life? Why is so much of the Bible told in stories? I, as a child, loved the stories of the Bible, listened and learned the stories of the Bible. They've always fascinated me. I still thrill to these magnificent adventures of faith of which we read in God's Word. They never cease to excite me or to amaze me. So when you realize that the Bible is written in so much biography, it is because the Bible is not only a book to be believed, it is a book to be lived. And so all of these great truths are for life, whether it is the truth of providence, or predestination, or the sovereignty of God, the control of God in all the affairs of men. That means that this is very practical and it is very personal to all of us. And so when you come to the story of Joseph in the Old Testament, it is an illustration, a perfect example of the providence of God. The providence of God in the life of a man. Imperfect as he was, and yet a man that was yielded to God, and uniquely the Spirit of God rested upon this man whose name is Joseph. His name means the one who adds, the adder. And he lived an abundant life. And this life was because God gave him a destiny and God gave him great dreams that he would turn into his destiny. So I'm calling this series Destiny. Your future, God's favor. Or maybe I should put it, God's favor, your future. Because every Christ follower is endowed by the grace of God with the favor of God. And therefore the faithfulness of God to bring about his plans, his purposes in our lives. God gave Joseph great dreams, and those dreams became the reality of his life. These are dark days in many, many ways, not only on a global and national scale, but on a personal scale. Many of you are facing bad times. But let it be said of us in these days that in the worst of times, that we do the best of things. And I can't help but believe that the best of things is to build a church for the glory of God, to rise up as the people of God and to stand for the glory of God in our generation. May God always give us a dream, and may that dream live in our hearts. My view is that the moment you stop dreaming is the day you start dying. No wonder the scripture says when the Spirit of God fills a man or a woman, even the old men shall dream dreams. I hope you have a dream for your life, a God-given dream. A dream for your marriage, a God-given dream for your marriage, for your children, for your career, for your calling and ministry in life, that God would give you a dream, and if God gives you a dream, that by his grace, he will fulfill it and that you will walk in his ways. Verse 2 of chapter 37 of Genesis says, these are the generations of Jacob. Joseph being 17 years old, just a teenager.
was pasturing the flock with his brothers. He was a boy with the sons of Bilhah and Zilpah, just a boy among these men, his older brothers, who were carnal and callous men. And Joseph brought a bad report of them to their father. Now Israel, that is Jacob, loved Joseph more than any of his other sons because he was the son of his old age. He was also the son of Rachel. Jacob worked 7 years for the love of his life, Rachel. And Joseph was the son, the firstborn of Jacob and Rachel. And, watch this, he made him a robe of many colors. Now, many people know about Joseph who don't even know the Bible because of Joseph and his technicolor dream coat. And because he was beloved by his father, favored by his father, this man, as a sign of the dignity of his family, gave him a coat which signified that he was the blessed one, the favored one of the family. It was a coat of many colors, probably a kind of quilted, embroidered, mosaic kind of cloth. And it's a reminder to me of that providence of God in our lives. Just as that coat was quilted together, pieced together, patched together, woven together, so are our lives like that mosaic, embroidered by the dream weaver. Not that old 70s song. But the dream weaver is the dream maker. And this is our providential God. Our God who is weaving and working his way daily in the details of our lives. It's said that the devil is in the details. I doubt it. But I know this, God is in the details of our lives. That he rules and overrules in every season, every situation, every circumstance. God is in control. Now, that makes some perhaps uncomfortable. The idea that God is in control of my days, the details of my days, and even the destiny of my life. Well, yes, God is in control of your life. This is not fatalism, blind fatalism, but rather it is clear faith in a God who has favored us in Christ, and therefore is faithful to bring about his purpose, his plan for every life. And I promise you this, God's dream for you, just as God gave Joseph some dreams, we read about it here in verse 5. Now Joseph had a dream, and when he told it to his brothers, they hated him even more. This wasn't Joseph dreaming after he had, too many tacos to eat before he went to bed at night. This was a God-given dream planted in his heart that became a prophecy of his life. It described Joseph who would one day rise from riches to rags to riches again, from the pit to the pinnacle of power to be the statesman of Israel in a foreign land. And what a story it is. It's an emotional story. It's a wild ride this man Joseph takes. This story is so fascinating because it includes so much. It includes fear and anxiety and suffering. It includes jealousy and hatred and yet forgiveness. While it includes suffering and adversity, it includes success and all the rest. And through it all, God is working through a tapestry of life experiences, this beautiful coat of many colors. Take your Bibles now and turn to Romans chapter 8. Because really, the story of Joseph, as we're just getting started here today, the story of Joseph is the story of Romans 8:28. If you've been a believer for a length of time, no doubt you know Romans 8:28. If you don't know it, I want to encourage you to underline it in your Bible, mark it, memorize it. It's one of the great verses in all the Word of God. And really, it is illustrated in the story of Joseph.
Romans 8:28 says this, "And we know that for those who love God, all things work together for good." Joseph would one day say, after a life full of experiences, this wild ride through the providences of God, that while his brother meant evil towards him, God meant it for good. That God takes evil things and even makes them great things. But verse 29 tells us the purpose for which we are made, God's plan, God's dream for your life. Are you ready for this? Here is God's ultimate dream for your life. "For those whom he foreknew, he also predestined," watch it, "to become conformed to the image of his son." To be conformed to the image of his son. Because you are favored by the Father, graced by his love, now a part of his family, wearing the robe of righteousness, his grace, you now are in process in becoming more and more like Jesus. It is said that Joseph is the most Christ-like man of the Old Testament. I said that his life is indicative and even predictive, prophetic of the life of Jesus himself. There's so many examples and comparisons, types, if you will, of Joseph as you compare him to the Lord Jesus. For example, Joseph was rejected by his brothers. Jesus was rejected by his brothers. And many other times in which Joseph and the life of Jesus are comparable. So Joseph is a Christ-like man, ultimately. And that is the goal of God in every one of our lives. That's providence. Whom God foreknew, look at it, he predestined to be made to the conformity to the image of his son. Why? In order that we might be the firstborn among many brothers. The firstborn among many brothers. The favored children of God. And those he predestined, he also called. And those whom he called, he also justified. And those he justified, he also glorified. Notice, all of this is stated as a fact. Foreknown, predestined, called, justified, glorified. It is already done. The pattern for the believer's life is Christ himself. And the process is the providence of God working in us through all the seasons of life, through the good times and the bad, through the ups and down. We will see Joseph moving through these experiences in life and God making him more and more like himself in the process. And that is what God is doing in your life right now. I'll give you a definition of providence. That continued exercise of the divine energy whereby the Creator preserves all his creatures is operative in all that comes to pass in the world and directs all things to their appointed end. Now, that's a rather staid and technical definition of providence. But to make it practical and to make it personal, look at the life of Joseph. Or to make it even more practical and more personal, look at your own life. Because the dream weaver, God, is in control of your life. Your days and your destiny and all the details.

0: 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Joseph's life is a testimony to God's plan. 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
0: Just as God had an incredible plan for Joseph, he has an amazing plan for your life. And when we place our trust and faith in Jesus Christ and follow him, remarkable and life-changing eternal transformation takes place. I hope you will reach out today with your very best gift and help us send the message of Jesus Christ to every corner of the globe until the whole world hears. My friend Steve Farrar says that God micromanages our lives. It's true. You know, not as a CIA operative snooping around, but rather as a loving father who by his hand, by his gracious favor, is making us more and more like Christ through every season, through every sickness, through every problem, through every pain, through everything we're going through. It's all about the process of providence in your life. And, you know, providence is that time in your life. You know, when you're in the middle of it, especially if it's a dark season in your life, you can't see the providence of God. His hand is invisible. Sometimes we wonder, God, what are you doing? God, why are you not working? Sometimes we cry out to God and say, God, why have you left me alone? Why aren't you working in my life? When all along, invisibly, imperceptibly, yet invincibly, God is working. And when we get to heaven, when we get to the other side, we'll look back and we'll say, aha! That's what God was doing. That's when God was working. Just when I thought he left me alone, he was right in the middle of my life. God is at work in our lives, working all things together for good. So if you are God's child, favored by the Father, graced by the Son, the Lord Jesus, God has a dream for you. God has a dream for you. And if you don't see it before you see it, you'll never see it. It's like, you know, it's not a puzzle that we have to keep finding all the pieces or that God keeps trying to find the pieces to put it together. I mean, don't think of your life as being a broken mess and God is just trying to fix things. No, it's already fixed. God sees the perfect pattern. God sees the perfect picture. God knows what he's doing in your life. God knows what he is about. At times it is mysterious. At times it is uncomfortable and painful. But God knows of what he's doing. If you are someone who maybe works with cloth, maybe you do needlepoint or what is it, embroideries, that kind of thing. You know, when you look at a beautiful patchwork, like that coat of many colors. Maybe on one side, it doesn't look like much. Maybe even tangled pieces underneath. But when you turn it the right side up, it's a beautiful pattern. It includes some dark threads, some scarlet threads, some bloody threads. From this side of heaven, sometimes we look at the mosaic, We look at the coat that God is with, the dream that God is weaving. We say, God, this looks like a tangled mess that you're weaving here. But from the perspective of heaven, we will see it perfectly. And the beauty of Jesus will be seen in our lives. This is what the dream weaver does. Joseph advises us on this. There's more space given to Joseph in Genesis than any other person in all, among all the patriarchs. And I believe it's because Joseph is so representative of us. And he's such a great representative of our providential God, our powerful God, who's also a good God. Sometimes life is so hard to understand, isn't it? We have questions that we can't answer. And it's impossible to unscrew the inscrutable. But for the Christian, we know that life is not a series of incidents and accidents, but a series of providence. Providences. Even when life doesn't make sense, providence is when God chooses to be anonymous, but always there, always working. You know, the Hebrew language is written for us backwards, right to left, from bottom to top. John Flavel said, some of the providences of God, like Hebrew letters, are best understood backwards. It's true, isn't it? We look back and we see the providences of God. And just because it doesn't make sense doesn't mean it doesn't make sense. Because God knows, God sees, it is His providio, and God's determination is your destiny with Him. And the plan of God, invisible and invincible, is for your good and always for His glory. So, number one, be certain that God is at work in your life. Be certain of that. We know that God is working all things, that the dream weaver is giving us a dream for our lives that will be fulfilled. Be confident that God is in control. And then be conformable to His purpose and His will in your life. What a beautiful way to live. With this coat of many colors that the dream weaver is preparing for us. It's a beautiful way to live when we trust God with our future. When we give Him our plans, when we come to Him and say, Lord, You are in control of my life. You're in control of my health. You're in control of my emotions. You're in control of my business. You're in control of my finances. You're in control of my children. Lord, things are not out of control. They are in Your control. You're in Romans 8, I think, or you had it, Mark. Look over at Romans 11, verse 33. Love this verse. You might put Joseph's picture right by this verse. Oh, the depths of the riches and wisdom and knowledge of God. How unsearchable are His judgment and how inscrutable His ways. And then verse 34 says, for who has known the mind of the Lord? Look, it is not our job always to understand God's will, but to undertake God's will in our lives. To obey Him at any cost in doing the will of God. It's like that wonderful hymn we used to sing. Still sing it from time to time. Have Thine own way, Lord. Have Thine own way. Thou art the potter, I am the clay. Mold me and make me after Thy will. While I am waiting, yielded and still. God took the prophet Jeremiah down to a potter's house where he saw a potter making a piece, maybe a dish or a drinking glass. And Jeremiah saw as it was marred in the hands of the potter. Some flaw, some imperfection showed up. So the potter took it and broke it. But it says he made it again. The dream weaver takes our broken lives, our broken dreams, our broken blasted hopes, and he makes them anew. He makes them again. Who am I to say, God, what are you doing in my life? Who am I to question the mysteries of the will of God? How many times have we repeated these words, have thine own way, Lord? But now's the time to live it. Now's the time to say, Lord, I mean it. I'm tired of living my life my way on my own.

0: Isn't it true that so often we say that in these times, it was the worst of times, but the best, God did the best of things in my life. It was in the brokenness of your home or your family, your marriage, or the brokenness of your career, your job. And all along you thought it was all gone, but God was working, God was weaving. And now you're ready to say, no matter what, Lord, I have to lose, no matter what I have to change, no matter what I have to give up, Lord, I want you to be in control of my life. Jesus, I want you to be first. Not my finances first, not my career first, not my success first, not even a good thing like my family first, but Jesus, you first in my life. Wouldn't it be awesome if that could happen to you today? If you would follow God's plan for your life without reservation, fully knowing that God is determined to fulfill his purpose, planning you in making you more like Jesus. The path of the just is like the dawn, like the breaking of the day, shining ever brighter unto the perfect day. God knows what he's doing in your life, and he knows what he's doing right here, right now, speaking to you, weaving his plan in your life.
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0: you know, strawman arguments. People that are ignorant, they're just being told, you know, this happened and Derby and the rest of it. 1853, people can access it, they can read it online. 1853, Derby wrote what's called the irrationalism of infidelity. Wow. I mean, what a catchy title that is. Right. I mean, the irrationalism of infidelity. And there he gives his own personal account of what happened when he visited Scotland and he heard these so-called prophetic utterances. And his conclusion that this was not the Holy Spirit. So, you know, it's just, I mean, there were some guys like Edward Irving, who's also been attached to Derby by the critics, by the scoffers and the mockers. Men like him said, oh, this is the Holy Spirit. And they ran with it. And they brought some of these women into the church down in London. But Derby and the Brethren said no. And although Derby respected men like Irving, he had a lot of critical things to say. But from Derby's own pen, we have the record, as well as his brethren colleagues who are writing and saying, you know, we want nothing to do with this.
1: Let me get your opinion, because here you are laying out the case, and there it is. Derby rejected what Margaret MacDonald was doing and the utterances, and like you say, my goodness, it was replacement theology. She's quote misquoting scriptures. I mean, that's so clear, and it's in writing. So how come these guys don't know that? Is it just ignorance? They don't know church history? Because I would be afraid to say something about church history that I had no idea about and just pluck it out of the air and

0: say the most outlandish thing I could possibly say without even investigating it. So I don't know. What do you think's going on? Is this a conspiracy? What is this? Why would they not know that in church history?
1: Yeah, I think it is a conspiracy. I think it's a demonic conspiracy. And the fact that there are brothers in Christ who are part of that shouldn't shock us at all. That's the nature of deception. They are not lovers of the truth. You know, some of them are lovers of themselves, like Paul warned Timothy. You know, that would be one of the signs that we're in the last times. Do they know the truth? Do they know the historical truth? I don't think many of them care, because they've got an agenda, and that is, we are not pre-trib. We don't like this rapture teaching, and they hate Israel for whatever reason. And therefore, they're going to latch on to anything they possibly can. You know, I did a 2.5-hour rebuttal at the pre-trib study group conference in Dallas, 2016, with Thomas Ice. We just went through it factually. There was no personal attack, you know, on Joe Schimmel and those that were part of that.
0: Sure.
1: Awful, appalling documentary, Left Behind or Led Astray.
0: Yeah.
1: We just laid out the facts, the historical facts, and also the character, because it's a character assassination of Darby.
0: Yes.
1: People, a lot of people don't have the time or the energy or the calling to be reading Darby's letters and Darby's prophetic essays and his doctrinal statements, and they don't. But, you know, the nature, the nature of us, our fallen nature is, if we're locked into something that is wrong and we don't know it, we're gonna take whatever we can to support our position and prove the other person wrong. The facts are there. They're facts there, but I think the agenda they're following is so powerful. It is satanic. And, you know, the fact that Tucker Carlson interviews J.D. Hall, who I'd never heard of before, and he's saying these things, you know, and the Scofield Bible was financed by Jewish Zionists.
0: Yeah.
1: I mean, it's absolutely appalling. He should be thoroughly ashamed. You know, I don't know anything about him. I don't know why he's on that show. I don't know what the overall agenda is, but I do know it's satanic. It's not the cause of truth. He's not helping edify the body of Christ. He's not helping believers prepare for the coming of our Lord Jesus in the rapture. He's not standing with Israel biblically. So it's a frightening place for people like that to be in.
0: And the frightening part about this too, you know, and like you mentioned, that they're saying this is the Rothschilds were behind Darby, and it's like, you're the expert on Darby. Have you ever seen a shred of evidence about the Rothschilds being involved with Darby?
1: Not a shred, you know, and there's a lot of brethren historians out there that have an axe to grind against Darby, and even they don't mention the Rothschilds. There is no connection. There never was. You'll never find it. You'll never show it. But let me just throw this in as well. Darby was against politics. He said he's not the place for Christians to get involved in the political system that is under God's judgment. He said we should be preparing to meet our Lord and Savior Jesus Christ. That was his primary focus. So to think that Darby was going to be involved in some Zionist conspiracy. You know, Darby goes to be with the Lord in 1882. You know, Theodor Herzl's political manifesto, Der Judenstaat, is 1896.
0: Right.
1: You know, everything you read about Darby, historical and all this is personal writings. One thing is absolutely clear. He was not interested. He was not involved in those things. He did get involved in the London Society for Promoting Christianity Amongst the Jews, because that was the gospel going forth to the Jewish people. That was the only connection he had with the Jewish people, and it was very limited. There's very little in his writings that talk about any involvement he had with the Jews, full stop. So to put him in with the Zionists is just, it's like demonic fiction, isn't it? It's just, it's crazy stuff.
0: What about this accusation about the Scofield Bible, that was also financed by Zionists and people who were bent on, you know, promoting Zionism? And the lie that J.D. Hall said, he said this was the first Bible put out that had biblical commentary. And I'm, correct me if I'm wrong, I think the Geneva Bible had commentary in it, right?
1: 1560 Geneva Bible, there you go.
0: Yeah, and so that's a lie. But talk about them with this lie about, well, it was financed by, you know, some wealthy Zionists, and they were putting the Scofield Bible out to create Christian Zionism. Well, what was behind the C.I. Scofield reference Bible?
1: Brethren, Plymouth Brethren, particularly those among what became known as the Exclusive Brethren, and sadly, much of that today is very cultish, but you look at Methodism today and you don't see John and Charles Wesley. You look at the Baptist Church sure. today, you don't see Charles Spurgeon. You know, generations sure. come, new men arise. So you've got, Darby makes 7 visits to the United States from 1862, so a year after the American Civil War. He's on the outskirts of the Civil War. He's traveling across the prairies. He's encouraging brethren who are out there, but he's also in Baptist churches, Presbyterian churches, teaching about the second coming of Jesus, teaching about the rapture, teaching about Israel. And he's very well received. You know, he's in the pulpits of men like D.L. Moody, and one man that was in particular influenced by him was a guy called James Hall Brooks. I think he was Presbyterian. James Hall Brooks is the man that mentored C.I. Scofield when Scofield came to the Lord. You know, Scofield had, like many of us, very checkered past, sure. bad past. We're all sure. sinners saved by grace.
0: Yeah.
1: But once he came to know the Lord, that past was truly past. He was forgiven. He was cleansed.
0: Amen.
1: And the Lord called him into ministry. And James Hall Brooks, who was a wonderful, godly man, he's the one that mentored Scofield. And James Hall Brooks was like the main leader of the Bible Prophecy Conference movement. And from 1883 to 1897, men who had a real interest in Bible prophecy would meet at Niagara-on-the-Lake in Ontario. It was known as the Niagara Conference. But after James Hall Brooks goes to be with the Lord, that series of conferences ends, and a new series begins that is known as the Seacliff Bible Conference, which is held on Long Island in New York. And the first one is in 1901. And Scofield and another man, close associate and friend, Arno Gabelin, they're the two kind of spearheads of this new Bible conference.
0: Okay.
1: A year later, 1902, Scofield and Gabelin are talking about a Bible in which they can put notes that promote the dispensationalist view or interpretation, you know, literal, grammatical, historical hermeneutic, distinction between Israel and the church, pre-tribulation rapture, the restoration nationally of Israel.
0: Yeah.
1: Those conferences, the Seacliff Bible Conference in Long Island, New York, they were sponsored by some very wealthy brethren. So okay. Christians. Christians, especially a guy called Francis Fitch, who okay. was a printer in New York. And then you had other men, Alwyn Ball and John Peary, real estate men, store owners. Very, very wealthy men. And Gabelin introduced Scofield to these men. And they basically financed Scofield's research, most of which he did in England and in Europe, Switzerland in particular. He spent a number of years putting this reference Bible together, which was eventually published by Oxford University Press in 1909. So wasn't the Jewish Zionists.
0: Right.
1: You know, there was no movement to get this book out there and promote the Zionist cause. It was all about promoting the dispensationalist view of Scripture. And it was the brethren themselves who Scofield joined when he was in England that financed his research and the publication.
0: That's amazing. And that's brilliant. Absolutely. What you just laid out. And to think that, you know, they started questioning, you know, where he got his finances. Well, you know, it was shady where he got his finances about publishing this book and disseminating it. And it's like, no, here's some wealthy brethren that were financing the thing. I mean, it's just real simple, but I'm telling you, man, they are on the warpath on this one, and they are trying to make everything a conspiracy theory out of it. Final question I want to have for you is Christian Zionism, and you've written on this, and obviously I'm a Christian Zionist, and I call myself a biblical Zionist, but when they accuse us that, yet you Christian Zionists, Tucker has said this and other people, you guys have caused so many deaths in the world. You guys have caused so much destruction in the Middle East. And if it wasn't for you evangelicals that are Christian Zionists, we wouldn't have all these problems of sending money into the Middle East and supporting Israel and fighting wars that we shouldn't be in. Can you just help us understand what is the biblical definition of a Christian Zionist? And are we responsible for wars and death and all this junk they're claiming to be?
1: No, we're not responsible. Sin is responsible. Rejection of God and his law and his glorious son, our Lord Jesus Christ, that's what's responsible. The rejection of the truth, you know, false religions, cults, you know, people that are just hell-bent on thwarting anything to do with God and what he's laid out in his word. You know, Satan, ultimately, he's the one stirring all of this. He's the puppet master, isn't he? You know, though the Lord is sovereign. So, you know, why do the nations rage and the peoples plot in vain? That's David's Psalm, Psalm 2. It's because they're rejecting God and his anointed, his Mashiach, his Messiah, and the one who sits in heaven on his throne, he laughs, because this is puny man thinking that they can control the affairs of this world and that they're not accountable. Oh, there's a day of accounting coming. You know, when I wrote my thesis, and the thesis was John Nelson Darby and the origins of Christian Zionism, what I was trying to do was rescue that term, Christian Zionism. You know, that's not a term that Christians came up with. That was first used by the Jewish Zionist Theodor Herzl about a Christian friend who, Henry Durant, I think he was called, who was present at the first Zionist Congress in Basel, Switzerland in 1897.
0: Wow.
1: But, you know, I remember being asked on the streets of Dublin once, I was attending a conference, and a guy said to me, are you a Christian fundamentalist? And I said, well, you tell me what one of those is, and I'll tell you if I am. Okay. And it's the same with Christian Zionism. You know, it's going to mean so many things to a lot of people, and primarily to the scoffers and those that are not interested in truth. It's going to mean political support for the modern state of Israel. Yeah. So when I did my thesis, the reason I chose Darby, like I said before, is because he wasn't interested in politics. He was interested in what saith the word of God.
0: Yeah.
1: And so a Christian Zionist, again, it is that literal, grammatical, historical hermeneutic. It's seeing a distinction between the church and Israel. It's understanding that our hope as the church is a heavenly hope. It's the any moment rapture, that God hasn't finished with Israel as a nation. He's going to restore them finally when the Messiah, the Savior, returns to Jerusalem. And therefore, what it does is it just pops the balloon of those critics, because, yeah, God uses politics, and God may have Christians involved politically with Israel. Of course he may. He's always had his people out there. But a Christian Zionist, you said it, you're a biblical Zionist. That is what Christian Zionism is all about. You know, I can't remember now, 160 times in 160 verses in Scripture, we read the word Zion.
0: Yeah.
1: God loves the gates of Zion more than all the dwelling places of Jacob, Psalm 48. So as a Christian who loves my Lord, the King of Zion, his holy hill, the city of the great King, I want to know what God has said about Zion. And Zion means city of Jerusalem, land of Israel, the Jewish people. That's what a Christian Zionist, first and foremost, is all about, rightly handling God's word, sharing the good news of their Messiah with our Lord's own people, standing against the anti-Semitism, standing against the replacement theology. If the Lord calls to get involved politically, well, so be it. That's up to the Holy Spirit. But we don't have that political mandate in Scripture. We're just called to pray for the peace of Jerusalem, love our Lord's brethren. I think that's what the sheep and goats judgment is going to be all about, Matthew 25. And just love the most despised, persecuted, hated people on earth with the love of Jesus, that same love that was in the heart of the Apostle Paul, Romans 9, when he said, I could wish myself accursed, cut off,
0: right,
1: for the sake of his own brethren, because he realized they've rejected the Messiah. Well, praise the Lord. You know, there's going to come a day when a remnant nation, after we are gone, are going to recognize who their Messiah is, Zechariah 12:10, and they're going to mourn for him. And the Lord isn't going to say, no, too late. He's going to say, and I forgive you, and I will cleanse you of all my sin, and I will put my sanctuary in your midst, and you will be my people forevermore.
0: Amen. Amen. That's beautiful. That's awesome. I got one question left because I'm running out of time. And I could stay with you for hours, man, picking your brains. Brilliant. Personal question. Okay. So you do your doctorate on Darby. Looking back now, hindsight, did you ever think that this is where the actual fight would be in 2026? That this would be the issue that the woke right and the woke left in America and around the West is fighting against, is biblical Zionism and Darby and the rapture. And I mean, this is, Tucker Carlson might run for president of the United States.
1: Wow.
0: But we're having people who are attacking our views, biblical views, who might be the leader of the free world in just a couple years, maybe. Did you ever think, on a personal level, why did the Lord do that to you? Why did he guide you in that direction? Just a personal question about that.
1: Yeah, the only battle I had was a theological college, the Church of the Nazarene Theological College in South Manchester, where I didn't even know what dispensationalism was. All I understood from the scriptures was that God hadn't finished with Israel.
0: Yeah.
1: And that was becoming more and more of a burden from 96 to 2001 when I was at the college. And so I wasn't looking, when I finished my master's degree in 2000, looking at Romans 9 to 11, I thought, well, that's it. You know, I'll just preach in my church. I didn't have a clue what was going on globally. And then it was my pastor, my late pastor, Andrew Robinson, said to me, and I owe him so much, you know, he said to me, Paul, I don't think the Lord's finished with you in terms of your studies. I think you need to do a doctorate. And I said, well, Andrew, what would it be on? What would I study? And he said, well, look at how the Lord has been leading us as a church, very small church, how he's been stirring your heart. It's got to have something to do with the Jewish people. And so we just prayed. And we were both thinking of the 19th century. The Jewish people are making Aliyah. They're starting to go back to the land. And the question on our hearts and minds was, who in the church was saying, this is prophecy being fulfilled, this is the hand of the Lord? And we knew that much about Darby and the brethren. And so that just began, you know, I contacted all kinds of Christian ministries and they couldn't help me. And I eventually ended up going to the University of Manchester, and I was passed to a couple of professors. It was all very vague. There was nothing specific. And in the end, I'm like, well, Lord, I really don't know what I'm to do. In the end, I got placed with an agnostic, former exclusive brethren professor who just happened to be one of the world's leading experts in his field. And he had just given this presidential paper at the University of Manchester saying there needs to be more scholarly work done on dispensationalism and Christian Zionism.
0: Wow.
1: And I come knocking on his door saying, I think I've got a doctorate thesis, but I'm really not sure how to focus it and what the title is. And he, as an agnostic former brethren, said, I think it's John Nelson Darby and the Origins of Christian Zionism. And that is how it began in 2003. And I had no idea what would come of that. I was just trying to be obedient to the calling of the Lord. That's all we do, isn't it, Brandon? Whether you're in a ministry, you're in a church, or you're at home, you're just a member of the body of Christ, it's being faithful to what the Lord calls you to do. But know that at any moment, he can just take hold of your life and he can put you there to be a vessel, an honorable vessel for his use, like Paul says to Timothy. And that is how it began. And I had no idea whatsoever what lay ahead, but the Lord did.
0: Well, for such a time as this, my friend, because myself and others are leaning in on you and your work to fight this fight. And this is a satanic fight. And so thank you for answering the call. You didn't know all the implications. Obviously, you just were obedient and did what you needed. But look at what has happened, that God was preparing you to help us for the battle that would rage in these last days. And thank you for doing the work. I mean, you've helped pastors like me and numerous other pastors, Paul, for what you have done. And here's the thing. You're our guy, man. You are the expert on the very thing they're trashing, John Nelson Darby. And so I want everyone to make sure they get your work, they get your book. I have all your books. Where can they find all your materials? Are you on Amazon? What book distributors are you using? And what website do you have, man?
1: Yeah, I don't have my own website. No social media presence. Some of the books will be on Amazon. Ariel Ministries, ariel.org is where you'll find my last three books, Israel Betrayed, Israel, the Inheritance of God, and The Beautiful Simplicity of the Rapture. You just type in the titles, you'll get to the books.
0: Yeah. Well, they need to. Then everybody out there listening needs to add these to your library. You got to have Dr. Wilkinson's book. I learned it from you, man. I learned it from guys like you, Dr. Fruchtenbaum, guys that were pioneers down the way that are helping us us guys fight in these trenches. So thank you. Thank you for the work you have done. When we're in the kingdom, it would be a pleasure to serve under your rule and reign as you've co-reigned with Messiah. Because we
1: can we edit that one out?
0: Here's the thing, Dr. Wilkinson, I couldn't make my arguments without your work, because you did the primary work. I can't fight in the trenches without your work, because that's where I'm leaning in on. So thank you. It's tremendous. And here's the thing. When we're done, I want to hold you over, because the other thing I'm thinking about, Dr. Wilkinson, is bringing you out to California. And I'd like to do a Q&A for 2 hours with you in front of a live audience, live streamed with me and Tom Hughes, and bat these things around, because it's the fight now. This is ground zero. For all the work that you did, you are now in the middle of ground zero. And we want to talk about it, because more and more people are getting shredded by the false notions out there that are coming from the podcasters, the TikTok, you know, the talking heads. And so I'd like to bring you out to California if you ever get a chance. I know you're in England and stuff, but aren't you supposed to be moving to Texas, something like that?
1: Yeah, I'm getting married in December, and I'll be based in Texas. Actually, I'll be seeing Tom Hughes for the first time in a couple of weeks. I'm at his conference in Rockwall, Texas.
0: Yeah,
1: September.
0: Texas, yeah.
1: Yeah. So, I'm going to be spending a lot more time over in the United States.
0: Perfect.
1: Unless the Lord comes first, and that's our hope, isn't it?
0: Well, my bags are packed. I'm ready to go. So, yeah. But until he comes, you know, that's what I want to bring out, because Tom and I, we do a thing together where we interview somebody. And so Tom's a real good friend of mine. So we'll talk more about that. And we'll try to figure out some dates for that. But anyway, thank you so much for your time. You are such a blessing, and thank you for all the work you're doing. Keep it up. I don't know, are you working on anything new? Any new books or anything the Lord's put on your heart?
1: Well, not right now. I've got a couple of thoughts that something's brewing in there, but
0: Okay.
1: there's a few ministry commitments I've got and a wedding to get ready for. So,
0: Yeah.
1: yeah, maybe next year, early next year, I'll start to focus more on the next book.
0: Okay. Well, I'll be waiting for it, man. So good deal. Thank you so much for your time. God bless you, man.
1: Thank you, Pastor Brandon. God bless you.
0: Yeah. And folks, thanks so much for tuning in. Again, make sure you get all Dr. Paul Wilkinson's information. Just a treasure trove of great scholarship, man. So you got to have that. And remember what the Lord said. When you see these things begin to happen, like the attack on eschatology, the attack on the rapture, the scoffing of the second coming, remember what he said. Look up, lift up your heads, for your redemption draws near. God bless you guys. We'll see you next time.

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0: Ladies and gentlemen, welcome back to this wonderful overview of the Bible in 1 year. It's a great experience for me. For years I've taught chapter and verse, but I'm enjoying it because I know there are thousands and thousands of you that are watching in many different countries that may not even own a Bible or have ever read the Bible. So we here at His channel want you to understand the Bible. And we just finished the book of Leviticus and the book of Exodus and the book of Numbers. And, we're coming to Numbers right now. And we learned that God released the Jews out of Egypt was a picture of God releasing you out of sin and oppression. And that God came to Leviticus and the word holiness and holy is found in that one book more than all the entire books of the Bible. And in that holiness, God in His kindness to us raises up men that would be teachers of His law and to give rules and regulations that are spiritually from God, that the people are going to a new land, but they were stubborn and the people were released and yet they wouldn't go into the promised land. And that's where we are now. They've come to the promised land that today, and according to the United Nations in the 1940s, they are a recognized international country. I'm not sure they're always thought of that way by many people, but they are. And God promised them this land. In fact, in the Bible, the outline of the boundaries is there. They only have so much room. And when you stop and think of where they're located and that was in the Bible, and it is a bridge that takes you from that place off the Mediterranean into Europe, into Asia, and into Africa. And at the bottom of the Dead Sea is some of the greatest wealth that has been untapped. And it's interesting that I read a book in 1970 that said there is all the titanium that is necessary for outer space work. And now we're leaving the planet and going to the moon and Mars, if God will let us do that. We have the people that know how to do that, they think, but we don't know. So if you are in bondage, if you or your son or daughter, your children, your government, whatever, look at the book of Exodus and see how God brings peace. Go to Leviticus and see God raises up. Now, in the New Testament, we realize He raises up pastors, teachers. He raises up elders and deacons. And He raises up evangelists. He has names for them. And each is a different gift. We don't all have the same gifts. We have the same Savior. So now we're going to look at Numbers. And we're going to see that out of all these chapters, we're going to see God did prepare a place. Imagine if you're one of those people, for 40 years, you've been delivered, but you've argued with God all the time, never thanked Him for the water in the desert, never thanked Him for the food that He brought you in the desert. It even says that God brought angels food from heaven down to earth called manna, a bread, type of a bread. And that, why an angel would need something, but it must have done something to make them live in all sorts of dimensions. And that was God's way of saying there's things waiting for you in heaven that you have no clue of, but in the meantime, this little wafer is going to take care of you every day. It'll be waiting for you to come out and get enough for your family. Well, it's interesting that now we come to the land. And they took a 40-year trip that was an 11-day walk because they're stubborn. I know what it's like to be stubborn or trying to always be right. And that's just a common flaw in the human race. So don't beat yourself up. There is a deliverer for you that will give you the heart, that will reason and listen and understand, and you'll fall in love with God. You know, then you fall in love with prayer. Then you fall in love with the Bible. Then you fall in love with people. Then you fall in love with God all over again. It's really a good trip. It takes all your anxiety, all your fears, all your doubts, all your bitterness, all your problems away. And you realize, okay, I'm going to trust Him. So in chapter 13, Moses calls some young men, Joshua, Caleb, are in that group, and they're going to go into that area that had giants in it. I have a book at home with research on giants. I've never totally understood who they were. They could have been some sort of life form that was formed and it didn't work. They weren't capable of receiving God. But in this book, they have pictures of giants starting at 7 feet tall, 10 feet tall, 12 feet, 15, 16, and there's one that's 32 feet tall. So this is why when you read Numbers, you want to listen carefully that all of Israel said, we're not going to go in there because they're leaning to their own understanding. God wanted them to go in, and he was going to get the glory for wiping out all these giants and all the people they held in bondage that weren't spiritual people. They aborted their babies. They gave their babies in the arms of Molech, which was an idol for their god Molech. And they would heat the fires up so it'd be burning and the babies would be placed there and they'd dedicate them to the devil. And God didn't want that. And he doesn't want that. And we have to answer for our mistakes as a nation. We know that very much from the Bible. So we must walk humbly before him. And so they go in and the promised land. And they've got all these odds against them. And when they come back, they said, oh my goodness, Moses, we were like grasshoppers compared to these giants. We were little insects. And they said, oh boy, that's something to pray about, I guess. What are we going to do? Well, in chapter 14, the people of Israel just flat out say, we're not going. Well, God doesn't let them go. It's the younger generation that got the blessings. In chapter 15, the regulations for the land come. Now, this is what's important for you and me. When a new situation comes up in your business, let's say, you've never done this before. You can see how you think you should do it, but you're not sure that what you bought, that the seller really told you all the negatives about it. And you learn by your mistakes and finding your way around. Well, God is so gracious. He's saying, you're going to go into a land that gets really hot in the summer. And you've been in the summer for 40 years out here in one of the hottest places in the world. And you know how to do that. But I have a river running down the middle of it. And then the book of Revelation tells us in heaven there's a river of life that flows through the New Jerusalem that is hovering around the earth. And there's so many parallels here. And these parallels are the patience of God, like a mommy or a daddy, training their children the moment they know how to speak and walk and crawl and read and write and to go to school, to do their homework, make their bed, clean up their room, on and on and on. Discipline so that when they get out of the home, they're going to be able to get a job and support themselves. God is so kind to you and me that he does the same thing with us. When we get to an old age, we've never been old age before. I'm the world's oldest living boy inside. I just love being alive. I've always liked that. I've enjoyed it. I've had a rough life. I've had a great life. But God is always there saying, here's how you adjust to change. And many of you are struggling with change. This book is going to help you. So he kindly lays out boundaries. When you get in there, this is what you have to do. And you don't compromise when you get in there. Whoever is there is your enemy, and they're my enemy. So they have rules, they have boundaries, they have regulations. In chapter 16, they become rebels among the leaders. One of them was called Korah, and he ended up dying before they went in. Chapter 17, the Lord does a miracle. It's a simple miracle. But when you see miracles in the Bible, let me encourage you. Don't be afraid to, quote-unquote, ask for a miracle. Don't be afraid to participate in a miracle. Only God can cause the miracle, not you. If he didn't get the glory, I'm not sure there are too many miracles that happen. I watched a church service where apparently gold dust was coming out of the ceiling during the worship service every week. And I said, oh, that's interesting. What does that miracle do? And then I thought, if that were true, that church could pay off every church building and debt and college and university in all the world. So I watched it over and over, over and over. But when it was over and the air conditioning was shut off, all of that was brought back up into the air conditioning. Then I noticed after a half hour or so that not only does it go back to the air conditioning, somebody has to put it in there to get the air conditioning to drop it when people are worshiping God. Then I saw the only lights were white, orange, or yellow, so no matter what came out would look like gold. I pity the people that are faking God. The fear of God is the beginning of wisdom. And you will learn a new fear, not a fear of the boogeyman, not a fear of trouble, but to fear him, that he holds your life in his hand. You don't say, I fear God, and then lie about him. And so these people had a problem, and God did a thing. He built an ark. He put in the Ten Commandments. He put in something called the budding rod of Aaron, the brother of Moses. And that rod, coming from a branch of something, could all of a sudden, that's a dead branch, but he uses it, and God brings flowers out of it. And that's a picture of you and me, that we were alive and part of something, and yet our soul and our spirit are going to leave this body, the tree, and where are we going to go? A soul can go up and it can go down. It doesn't get to go out and search. It goes to heaven or it goes to hell. And you need to decide. Are you going to let a deliverer come into your household and deliver all of you from the judgment of Pharaoh, who is a picture of the devil that controls the earth? So this is very important. It's a simple thing, but you don't idolize it. It just was something for them to remember, that this leader of ours is telling us the truth because God is using him. So you've got to be very careful. And I say this deeply from my heart. The Holy Spirit speaks expressly, and that's the word from Timothy, expressly, very urgently, very dynamically, very loudly, that some in the last days will depart from the faith. Also, the Bible teaches there'll be a strong delusion in the last days that will deceive even the elect. Deceive them. Don't be deceived. I met an Indian man that read my little booklet, Targeted Prayer. We were at a men's conference. He was from India. That church supported his ministry and his family. And when he got back to India after hearing and speaking some time with me, he asked, we need this for our country. And so I gave him permission to print the book, but never ask for money. Don't beg. If God can't provide, then you don't need it. And you let the people learn to trust God. Man will let you down. Honor those that are the pastors and the shepherds. But be very, very wily about who are the wolves in sheep's clothing. Because prayer, the devil does not want to happen. So God lays out regulations going in new land. You're going to be living in a new place. You're going to have tremendous victories. Now, some of you might be right there right now. You just got a bonus for lots of money. You just inherited your grandfather's ranch. You are now working and making more money than you did last year. All the little things that you could call success. It could be your health is better. But when we forget about that, we turn to ourselves again. And so there's another warning. And that is, in the last days, there will be wheat and tare mixed together, growing up together. Be careful when you take the wheat, the tares out, that you don't damage the wheat. Now, it's interesting that when the sun comes out, the wheat bows itself. But when the sun comes out, the tares, or the weeds, stand up boldly in front of the sun. You want to be that humble one that bows before the Lord, because you are going to be the salt of the earth. But what good is the salt if it loses its savor? Jesus said it's good for nothing. I was good for nothing for 26 years until I met Jesus and met the Bible and met the Holy Spirit and fell in love with God the Father. I don't ever want to be called good for nothing, because he gave me eternal life. And there's no value to you about that, maybe, but there sure is for me, and my heart beats for you and your family. God wants to use you. So the Lord raises up what we have as pastors. He raised up priests that were from the tribe of Levi. And when you go in there, look for the priests that are truly serving me, not themselves. Jesus said about the priests in his day, oh, they're proud. They walk around with their broad phylacteries and they've got all their garments on and they want people to bow when they walk by. And no, you don't need recognition if you're a servant. The servant don't walk in the house and he brings his album out and tells you how great he is. No, be very cautious right now as you step into the body of Christ. So before we finish this, I want to point out the laws of purification were given after the priesthood, that they could tell to purify yourself. But there's nothing we can do to purify ourselves. It was a picture of today that you and I can purify ourselves by humbling ourselves before God. So when you get down to the new generation that's going to go in, that's in chapter 20, and it reminds you of the generation that doesn't have God. In America, for instance, I was reading statistics before the program that one in every four child does not have a father. I was a fatherless child, and that has a lot of negatives that come with it for a boy, especially if you're not really tough and rough and foul-mouthed, and you might be a little thinner than the other fellows that are bullies. I've never liked bullies. I always took the attitude, the bigger they are, the harder they fall. The devil's a big bully, and all God says to you is resist the devil, and he'll flee from you. Resist him. Resist him. You don't need the marijuana. You don't need the pills. You don't need the booze. You don't need the drugs. You don't need the illicit sex. You don't need all the lying and cheating and manipulating and anger and boisterous language. You need peace. And Jesus said he is the Prince of Peace. Chapter 21, he tells them about their the Canaanites that they're going to have war with, and they're devil worshipers, and they were to go in and defeat them. Now, we are told that in approximately, I'd say 50 years, we'll say 50, it's a little more now, the population of planet Earth, whatever country we're in, the whole population is going to be about 10.3 billion people. 10.3 billion people. But it's going to peak out at that. And what's happening right now is countries like Japan and Spain and now the United States is that our populations are declining in many in Europe to a place where they're not reproducing enough. There are more deaths than there are births. Did you know that one-third in America of the Generation Z, one-third, and the lowest age I've gotten from research is 14 years old, others are 19 years old, and the highest is about 37 to maybe 42. One out of every four children in that generation do not have a father. And if they do, one out of every four left has an alcoholic or a drug-abusing father. But one-third of the nation is already dead of that group. They haven't even been able to come into life and enjoy being that. And why is that? Because they've been aborted. They've been programmed to be small. And when we saw in the U.S., 20 million people come across the border with our rules and regulations and laws like God gave to Israel, were broken down. They forgot to tell you, and like in Spain, they just had 43,000 come across in rubber rafts and different things. Spain needs men to produce, to get their population back up. Japan, in Asia, they need more people because we've been killing so many of our own. You want to listen carefully to the Bible because we are held responsible for our thoughts, our deeds, our actions, our life. And it is interesting, again, when you finish up Numbers, you realize how gracious God is. He has two judgments. A great white throne judgment is for everybody that has ever lived, can stand in front of God. He knows everything you've ever done, ever said, ever thought, and He will let you talk in front of Him. And no matter what you say, He has you from history of your entire life to show that you're lying. Isn't that something? And then there's a second judgment seat. And it's called the judgment seat of Christ. That's for those of you that have already accepted Jesus, and those of you after this program that are going to accept Jesus and say, "Have mercy on my soul. I have sinned against you, dear God. I believe Jesus is your Son. Please come into my heart and give me eternal life. Forgive me of my sins." The judgment seat of Christ is just the opposite. It's rewards for you for how you lived your life for the glory of God, and blessings for you. Oh Lord, in Jesus' name, for these men, these men, women, may they come to know you through prayer, through Bible study, through friends that are Christians, and to know they love God and they read their Bible. And if they don't have a Bible, Lord, please help us help them get a Bible. And if they want to pray, teach them to pray. It's wonderful the disciples said, "Teach us to pray." They didn't say, "Teach us how to pray." You let God teach you to pray, and you start seeking Him. Your country's going to change because you're going to change. May the Lord bless you, and may He keep you. May He keep His face shining upon you. And may you fall in love with this book. It's got all the answers you're looking for. And it has all the blessings you don't even know that are coming. In Jesus' name, amen.
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1: We invite you now to join with us for the Word for Today, originating from Calvary Chapel in Costa Mesa, California, with Pastor Chuck Smith. Our desire is to know Christ and to be conformed into His image by the power of the Holy Spirit.
2: Oh, let the Son of God enfold you with His Spirit and His love. Let Him fill.
1: The Bible speaks of the blessings that come to the person who will delight himself in God's Word. This is more than just hearing and understanding. It means we joyfully live our lives according to what we have learned. The ministry at Calvary is dedicated to the teaching of God's Word and its practical application to our lives. 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
3: This morning we'd like to draw your attention to the first seven verses of chapter 37 here in the Psalms. And I'd like to say that the message this morning is dealing with the subject of worry. And if you never worry, then the sermon is really not for you, and you can maybe just read on in the Bible and get something out of that. But I'd like to address people who are sort of prone towards worrying about things now and then. First of all, noting the uselessness of worry. We are told not to worry ourselves because of evil doers. The word "fret not thyself" is equivalent in the modern vernacular of just saying, don't worry about evil doers. Now, whether or not David in this psalm is addressing himself or others is not known. Many times in the Psalms, David would talk to himself. It said, and David encouraged himself in the Lord. There were those Psalms where David said, why are you cast down, O my soul? Why are you so upset, disquieted within me? Hope thou in God. And he had a way of just sort of talking to himself about these issues. And I think that there are advantages many times to just really talk to ourselves about the issues of life. I do that every once in a while. I usually am pretty tough on myself, though. I say, you stupid nut, why did you do that? You know. And I talk to myself about things that I have done, issues of life. And it could be that David is thinking about himself when he said, fret not thyself because of evildoers. The Psalms often reflect what a tumultuous life David lived. 55 times in the Psalms, David speaks of trouble. He was very familiar with trouble. It seemed like David was often in trouble. 106 times, David speaks of enemies. And he's asking God to help him with his enemies or to take care of his enemies. But 106 times, he makes reference to enemies. Troubles. Enemies. David was familiar with these. And thus he said, fret not thyself because of evildoers. There are many things that we are prone to worry about. Here in this psalm, the first one he mentions is evildoers. There are many people who spend an inordinate amount of time worrying about being robbed. Every car that drives down their block looks suspicious to them. They watch them through the end of the block, you know, and they have a constant worry about someone breaking in. I think of

0: Just a few years ago when the Night Stalker was still at large. How many people were worried that he was going to break into their home? And people, my, the sales of bolt locks just jumped dramatically. And people were buying firearms. And the worry about this evildoer, afraid that they were going to be the victim of that evildoer. And we saw Southern California in a state of panic, almost to the point of hysteria. I believe that a certain amount of caution is wise, and I believe that we should take precautions. And on the other hand, I don't think that it is healthy to just sit and worry constantly about, you know, we're going to be robbed or we're going to be assaulted or whatever. I did see a cartoon once that I thought was rather appropriate even for our own house, and maybe it was funny to me because I had been through it on an occasion, but the fellow was down in the kitchen, and he had surprised a couple of burglars that were there in the kitchen. And he said, "Would you fellows mind coming upstairs and meeting my wife? She's been expecting you for years, you know." I don't know how many times I've gone through the house looking for the burglar that wasn't there. We sometimes are worried about that man who is a worker of iniquity. They seem to prosper in their wickedness. We wonder, why does God allow them to get by with those things? They drive fancy cars. They live in palatial homes. I find that I am often disturbed over the Isaac Asimovs and the Norman Lears of this world who are so opposed to Jesus Christ, to the things of God, to the things which we hold pure and righteous and holy. I'm concerned that these men are endeavoring to deliberately bring us down to their moral levels or amoral level. And I'm prone to plot against them at times within my own mind as I read of the things that they are saying, the things that they are doing that are designed to tear down holy, pure, righteous principles. And they seem to prosper in their iniquity. Jesus chided Martha because she was worried about the tidiness of her home, about making sure that everything was just right for their company. Her sister Martha was sitting in the living room at the feet of Jesus, just talking with Jesus. Martha was out in the kitchen, fixing the hors d'oeuvres. And she said, "Lord, would you send Mary out here to help me? All she's doing is just sitting there at your feet, and I'm doing all the work." Jesus said, "Martha, Martha, you are troubled about many things. You're worried about these things. But Mary has chosen the better part. It won't be taken from her." And I wonder how many times our worry keeps us from the better part. That it keeps us in the kitchen rather than at the feet of Jesus. We're worried about our appearance so often. I'm too short, or I'm too tall. I'm too skinny, or I'm too fat. Jesus said, you that are worried about being so short, with all of your worry, none of you can add 18 inches to your height. In other words, sort of the uselessness of worry. Which of you, by worrying, he said, can grow 18 inches? And it just doesn't happen. We are worried about so many things. Jesus spoke to those that were worried about tomorrow. He said, don't worry about tomorrow, what you're going to eat, what you're going to drink, what you're going to wear, how you're going to pay your rent. After all of these things, he said, do the heathen worry. But if you will just seek first the kingdom of God and his righteousness, if you'll focus in on that, these other things will be taken care of. David gave to us in this psalm the cure for worry. In verse 3, he said, trust in the Lord. I have found that it is extremely important where I focus my attention. If I focus my attention upon my problem, upon my situation, my problem has a way of growing as I look at it. Growing so big that I lose sight of the Lord. I become overwhelmed with it. On the other hand, when I focus my attention upon the Lord, his love for me, his grace towards me, his power, his glory, his might, his ability, as I focus on the Lord, I find that my problems grow so small I can hardly see them. It's where you're focusing your attention. And Satan likes us to focus our attention upon the problem, upon the situation. Did you hear what he said? There's no way, you know. Oh, there's no way. You know, that's talking at from the human level. We need to focus upon the Lord. He said to Jeremiah, hey, I'm God. Is there anything that is too hard for me? The focus, trust in the Lord. If I'm truly trusting in the Lord, then I can no longer be worrying about the problem. Secondly, verse 5, he said, commit thy way unto the Lord. Trust also in him. I have found that commitment is the key to peace. As long as I am struggling, trying to find another way, another angle, as long as I am trying to work things out, I am in that state of feverish endeavor, and it seems like things just grow more desperate. It's when I get to that place, and usually it's after I've tried everything, And I'm now at a loss. I don't have any more ideas. It's just, you know, I'm throwing up my hands and I'm just waiting, you know, for the end now. Surely this is it. It's going to happen now. And I've come to the end of myself. And I said, Lord, I just can't do anything, Lord. I just have to trust in you. And I find that the Lord then begins to work. When I come to that place of commitment, I'm beyond myself, and thus I have to commit it. Lord, it's in your hands. Whatever comes, it's in your hands. I can't alter things at this point. Lord, it's just up to you. And I come to that commitment, suddenly I have rest. I'm not worried anymore. Because whatever comes, it's in the Lord's hands. I've turned it over to him now, and he's going to just work out his plan and his will, And you know, there are real advantages to being older. One is that of experience. And I have discovered by experience through the years that God's ways are better than my ways and far wiser than my ways. And when I have committed these things to the Lord because I just could not see any way out, and God then began to work, as God worked it out, I said, well, why didn't I think of that? It was so simple, you know, and I had made the thing so complex. But you come to that commitment and you just say, well, Lord, it's in your hands. I'm going to take whatever comes, you know. You work it out now. And there's rest in commitment. And so the next one is rest in the Lord. You can't do that, though, until you've committed it. It's impossible to rest until you've committed. And then he said, wait patiently for him. Another thing that I have learned through experience of the years is that time is on your side if you're right. Just wait. It'll come around. There are so many new doctrines, which are really not new, but they're cycling again. These crazy offbeat doctrines have a way of just cycling. And there are some of them that I have seen cycle now. I'm old enough that I've seen some of them cycle 7 or 8 times. And all of a sudden, they're all excited. Everybody's, oh, did you hear what's happening? Oh, did you hear this? You know, and they're going after this old junk that's been around, but it doesn't last. And you say, oh, no, I've seen that, oh my, they first of all called it this, then they called it this, you know, the latter rain movement, then manifested sons of God. And you've seen the things cycling in so many times, and you know that these people that are running after it are going to be disappointed. They're going to run into the wall, and they'll be crawling back one day. And you try to warn them, and yet they just think, oh, you're jealous, or you don't know, you know, this is something completely new. And they won't listen to you. So you just, and you get frustrated. My wife will sometimes say, honey, what's wrong? And I say, oh, just wait, honey. They'll be back. You know, it's just a matter of time. They'll, you know, see that the thing doesn't work as they think it's going to. It's interesting that if you just wait patiently, things will come around. But that's not always easy to do. Rest in the Lord. Wait patiently for him. Now, the result of trusting in the Lord. The Lord will allow you to dwell in the land, and verily you will be fed. You don't have to worry about being kicked out. The Lord has a place for you. You don't have to worry about being fed. The Lord will take care of you. David, when he was just young, was driven out of the land by Saul. In his older years, he was driven out of the land by his son Absalom. And the Philistines were a perennial, powerful enemy that were always a threat to drive them out of the land. And you could sit there and worry about the Philistines maybe attacking. They may be preparing attack and all. But David said, just trust in the Lord. And so shall you dwell in the land. God will take care of you. Put your trust in the Lord. He'll take care of you. Further down in this psalm, he has said, I have never seen the righteous forsaken or God's children begging bread. God takes care of his children. Trust in the Lord. He'll feed you. He'll see that you're fed. Jesus said, consider the birds of the air. They don't go out and plant their crops. They don't go out and harvest and gather into barns. And yet, your Father feeds them. Now, if your Father will feed the birds, how much more will he feed you as his child? so don't have to worry about our food, about our lodging. Then David said that if you commit your way unto the Lord and trust in him, he will bring it to pass. What is the it in the text? The it in the text is his will. Just trust in the Lord, he'll bring his will to pass, which is great. He'll bring it to pass. I read of a revival meeting down in the South where during testimony time, this sister got up, not very educated, and she was talking about this tremendous trial that she had been going through, trouble that she had been having, and how that she just didn't really know what to do. She became so desperate. She said, God, you're going to have to help me. You're going to have to speak to me. And she said, I just opened my Bible expecting the Lord to speak to me wherever the Bible opens. A lot of people do the Bible that way. Sometimes it's just, God speak and they open it up and wherever they're there can be problems with that, but a lot of people, if you don't like what you read, try it again, And and so she said, I opened the Bible, it fell open to Luke chapter 2, verse 1. And she said, as I read it, God just blessed me. Oh, thank God, I'm so blessed. Well, now, the pastor knew that Luke 2:1 reads, and it came to pass in those days that there went forth a decree from Caesar Augustus that all the world should be taxed. And he thought, what in the world could that do to lift her out of the depression and all of the problems that she was going through? And so he said, wait a minute, sister, don't sit down. Tell us, just how did God speak to you out of Luke 2:1? She said, well, brother, I was just saying, Lord, I've got so much trouble. I don't know what I'm going to do. You're just going to have to help me, Lord. And she said, I opened it, and it said, and it came to pass. She said, that's all I needed. I just quoted and said, thank you, Jesus. It didn't come to stay. It came to pass. It's good to know that it hasn't come to stay. We may be going through problems and all, but wait patiently. Rest in the Lord. And he declares, he shall bring forth thy righteousness as the light, and thy judgment as the noonday. I need to remember that God is righteous and that God is just. And though it seems at time, as we look at our society, that evil is prevailing, it is surely more popular than good. And even though the evil and the corrupted morals have brought us to the brink of destruction, yet, as I rest in the Lord and wait patiently for him, God will bring forth his righteousness as the light and his judgment as the noonday. And though the wrong seems oft so strong, God is the ruler yet. And his justice and his righteousness shall prevail in the end. Rest in the Lord. Wait patiently for him. Shall we pray? Lord, help us to trust in you. Help us to commit our lives to you. And then help us, Lord, to rest in you. That we would forego the anxieties, the fears, the worries that so often plague us. Lord, help us to focus our attention, our hearts, our lives upon you this day, that we might cease from our worry and enter into the rest and the peace of commitment. In Jesus' name, amen. Shall we stand? One further thought. If you don't know the Lord, then you better worry. You're in trouble. But the psalmist declared that that person who knows the Lord, that person who trusts in the Lord, shall not fear in the day of evil tidings. Some of you may have heard evil tidings this week. Maybe the doctor has said that it's been diagnosed as cancer. Or some other evil tidings has come your way. It's plaguing your mind. You haven't slept so well since you heard it. You don't know yet what you're going to do. This psalm gives us the answer what we should do. Just trust in the Lord. Commit it to Him. Rest in the Lord and just wait patiently. And He will undertake. Leave it in His hands. You can't do anything about it yourself. By your worrying, you're only going to compound the problem. But by your trusting, you're going to find peace and rest as you commit it to the Lord. May the Lord bless you and bring you to that place of faith, trust, commitment, and rest. In Jesus' name. The Lord bless thee.
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4: Welcome to World News Briefing. I'm Tom Hughes. My co-host today is Pastor Joe Pettick from Calvary Chapel of the Harbor in Huntington Beach. Joe, it has been quite some time since we've done this program together. Fantastic to have you back with me.
5: Oh, it's so good to be back, Tom. Thank you for having me. I love what you do. I love what His Channel does, and it's a blessing to be a part of it. Thank you for having me.
4: Well, we're going to dive right into it because, man, there are exciting things to talk about. Wow. So check this out. I want to start here with artificial intelligence. So as we know, Joe, it's raising questions not only about technology, but also about who should have the authority to control increasingly powerful technologies. And Peter Thiel has raised concerns about the growing power of AI and the idea that controlling it could require unprecedented levels of centralized authority. So check this out. This was just an article that was released just the other day, folks. It was in an interview that Peter Thiel was in, and Patrick Felia posted it. And he said, Peter Thiel tells Matthias Döpfner, the only real way to slow AI is a one-world government and that the cure may be worse than the disease. In theory, you could slow it down if you had genuine deep cooperation across the whole world. But I think that would require like a one-world government, get this, with real teeth and real force. Wow. And the sort of classical liberal part of me thinks that's almost frying pan into the fire. It's a cure that's worse than the disease. Joe, I look at this and go, you can't make this stuff up. So he's saying, wait a minute, the only way to control it is a one-world government, and that could be a bigger problem than AI itself. I mean, I think of this, the things that we talk about, Joe, as you look at this, what are your thoughts?
5: Yeah, well, amazing. We know in Revelation 13, we know that there will be a one world government. So that's going to happen. So, but we see it's getting closer and closer with all this. I love what I saw on Twitter. I saw that Pastor Brandon Holehouse made a comment on this exact article. And this is what he said. He says, sounds familiar. A global crisis like AI becomes the justification of global government. And then he goes on to say, listen to this, Tom. He says, Satan starts a fire in a house. He shows up at the front door with a solution that's worse than the fire. That was a great comment that he made on that. And it's so true. And so we read this stuff and we know it's going to happen, but it's happening right before our eyes.
4: No kidding. I'm reading these comments by Peter Thiel, and he's warning. So he's saying, hey, this is a problem. And he said in Daniel chapter 7, where Daniel has the vision of the four different beasts, you get to verse 7, Daniel writes, after this, I saw in the night visions, and behold, a fourth beast, dreadful and terrible, exceedingly strong. It had huge iron teeth. It was devouring, breaking in pieces, trampling the residue with its feet. It was different from all the beasts that were before it, and it had 10 horns. And when we read that passage, we know that it's describing the Roman Empire that becomes the eventual revived Roman Empire, Rome 2.0. And he describes it as having huge iron teeth. And I think of Peter Thiel's words. He says, this government is going to have real teeth.
5: Teeth, yeah,
4: with this, you know, and you look at this and you go, unbelievable. Go ahead.
5: No, you can't make this stuff up. Like you just said, you know, you're reading out of Daniel exactly what he's saying. And then as he's quoting out of Revelation 13, that there's going to, the only way to control this is a one world government to control it. And we know all these things are predicted or prophesied that they will happen. And so it's exciting for guys like us, Tom, that study these things. And then we hear men like Peter Thiel and talk about these things. And I mean, he's kind of fixated on the Antichrist. I'm sure you're well aware of that. He has seminars and he talks a lot about the Antichrist and all. But from what I understand, I don't even know if he's a believer, but he believes that the Antichrist is coming. And he's a guy that's really into all this AI and technology.
4: Oh, it is very interesting because, listening to him with different seminars he's given and conferences, he definitely has some understanding of Bible prophecy. Whether or not, how he works that out is entirely different, but he knows passages. He seems to have a working knowledge of 1 Thessalonians chapter 5, and he understands some things about the rapture, whether or not he believes It's an actual event, but he's talked about, as you mentioned, the Antichrist and so forth. And he does bring the Bible into it. So it's just fascinating. You know, some people have said he is the Antichrist, but I look at this and go, you know, I just don't play those games of who is the Antichrist. Yeah. But I look at this, I find it fascinating, the warnings that he's giving. And I couldn't help but think also, Pastor Joe, with Revelation chapter 6, when you have the rider on the white horse, the first one that appears, it goes about conquering and to conquer. It has a bow with no arrows. And we know from the context of it, it's able to conquer without using conventional weapons. And so what Peter Thiel says is this one world government being the cure. And like Brandon has said also, you look at this, you know, you start the fire, you come around and sell the fire extinguisher. This is it. But able to conquer without,
5: without
4: firing a weapon, a weapon.
5: Yeah, it's fascinating.
4: It is. What biblical principles would you say should guide our thinking when we see these technological concerns and they lead to proposals for greater centralized authority? How does a Christian, or maybe somebody who doesn't know the Lord but wants to know what the Bible says, how do you work through these things that we're hearing and seeing right now?
5: Yeah, so I mean, with all of this, so you get there's definitely a demonic realm to AI in this technology. So with that, you know, we need wisdom from above. You know, I think of James 1:5 that says, if anyone lacks wisdom, we can ask of God, who gives to all generously, liberally. And we need wisdom, because this stuff it's evil. And even the creators of this, it's they're saying that it's beyond anything that they can imagine, that it kind of takes on its own way. It actually lies and manipulates and all this. So without the Holy Spirit working and without wisdom from God, this stuff's pretty scary. And so I would say, you know, as for AI, it could be used for good or it could be used for evil, but we truly need wisdom, and we need to pray for those that are in that world, in this tech world, that they would have wisdom on how to govern some of these things, because it seems like it's getting out of control. And part of the interview that I saw with Peter Thiel and all, that he was mentioning that the Pope was saying that we want restraint. We want to, you know, stop this AI stuff. And he was saying, I believe it was Peter Thiel that was mentioning it, that if the United States does that, so let's say a new government comes in, the United States stops and pulls back everything, well, that could be dangerous for us, because the technology can be used for good. But if we just pull back completely, countries like China, they said, they're not going to pull back. Russia's not going to pull back. And so we could be at a disadvantage.
4: Oh, totally. Yeah, it was him talking about the Pope. And so spot on. Thank you for sharing that, Joe. I mean, we have this race going on, and people are going to do all of their virtue signaling. But at the same time, this beast government is being formed. Hey, Joe, let me ask you this. I want to move over to Jerusalem for just a minute. There's this fascinating article from World Israel News, Second Temple Air Purification Complex, uncovered near the Temple Mount. So as we look at this, we know that Jerusalem carries an extraordinary historical and biblical significance, and that makes archaeological discoveries worth examining carefully, while also making it important to separate historical evidence from conclusions that go beyond the evidence. However, we know not only is Jerusalem have such extraordinary historical and biblical significance from the past, but in the present, and also what is coming in the future. So as we look at something like this, another discovery, this purification, Second Temple era, that would be the time of Jesus.
5: Yes.
4: We see these things. What can an archaeological discovery near the Temple Mount tell us about the historical setting of the Bible? But also, Joe, I got to look at this, and I think all of these things that are being uncovered because of archaeology, they're being displayed to the world. It's like God is displaying Zion to the world.
5: Yes.
4: You know, people are talking about Zionism in negative and positive terms. God is displaying Zion, the name of that hill there in Jerusalem. But I mean, it's amazing to be living right now.
5: It is. We have someone that goes to our church, actually, and he's part of that the crew that's out there digging, and they're telling me that the things that they're finding just one after another matches up with the Bible. And so what we read, we know we can trust the Word of God. So that doesn't, like, stuff like this doesn't, you know, make me strengthen my faith, because I already have faith. I already trust in God. I trust in God's Word. But when you see these things one after another, they're digging these things up, and it matches up perfectly with the Bible. And so this young man that goes to our church, you know, he tells me, you know, the different things that they're finding and all. And you can literally go to Scripture and point to Scripture to show that this is what the Scripture refers to. And it's just fascinating to see. And I agree with you. I believe there's a wake-up call to the world to say, look, you guys want evidence. Here's some evidence regarding the Bible. Here's some evidence. Not for us as believers, but for those that are maybe questioning. And they see that God's Word is true. God's Word is real. And you can bank on it. And so it's fascinating. But I think it's more, like you said, it's really for the world to wake them up and to show them, you want evidence. There's great evidence. And they're constantly digging up things that line up. As this last one, as you just mentioned, there with the second temple where Jesus would have been. And so it's just fascinating stuff there. The day we're living in, Tom, is just it's just so awesome.
4: It is really amazing. I think, you know, we live in a world of AI fakes, and you don't know what's real. You can't tell.
5: Yes.
4: As we know, when you go to Israel and you see these archaeology places, you can touch it. It's not a fake. You're walking in it. You're witnessing it. You can lean against this particular rock or the stone that was placed over 2,000 years ago by Herod. And you see these things and you go, you can't fake any of this. There is no deception in all of the archaeology. It's such an anchor in proving the Bible is true. And I, you know, thinking of the processional road and so many fascinating things. And Joe, you know, I was reminded of a conversation that we had a while back. And you were talking about one of the recent times that you had been to Israel, and how with Israel they're being isolated, the world is against them, anti-Semitism is growing like crazy.
5: Yes.
4: But you had mentioned, I don't know if you were in a cafe or restaurant or where it was you were, but you said, you just mentioned something, and all of a sudden it was like E.F. Hutton talks, people listen. And people, the Jews that were living there, wanted to hear what you had to share. Can you explain that a little further?
5: Yeah, it was an outdoor cafe, and it was packed. I had to wait in line, and I met some friends there from Israel. And we were just talking about these things. We're talking about prophecy, Bible prophecy. We're talking about the Bible. We're talking about, at the time, I believe it was Ezekiel's prophecy, and how, you know, that the Bible prophesies that these nations are going to come against Israel. And we were, you know, talking about the whole thing with Russia is going to join with Iran and all that. And as I was talking, I realized, just like you mentioned, I looked over the table next to me. They were all stopped and they were all listening. And I look over and then another table. And it was like, it was a Sunday, which was funny because I'm usually in a pulpit on Sunday. And so I'm thinking, wow, I've got my pulpit here in the cafe. And so people were just like listening and asking questions. And the young people, older people, and they were just so intrigued. They never heard any of these prophecies. And I said, so I was quoting all these different prophecies out of Ezekiel 38, Ezekiel 39, where it says that God says, I will turn towards Israel and I will then pour out my spirit on the nation of Israel. And they were just fascinated, and they were asking a lot of questions. And it was just like one of those moments, like, is this a dream? Is this really happening? But they were just so isolated, and they hear someone from the United States talking about their country and how much we love their country and how God is not through with the nation of Israel. And so that kind of drew them. I think it was the love, that supernatural love we have for Israel by the Holy Spirit. And they were just drawn. And it was just like one of those moments. Like I thought, well, Lord. And then so I just, interesting, Tom, there was a young family sitting right next to us. I ran into them at the airport after, a few days later, they're at the airport and we got to talk again. So yeah, God is doing something supernatural with the Jewish people and there in Israel. And God is not through with the nation of Israel, obviously. You know that. And so that's why I believe there's such hatred, though, anti-Semitism that's taking place that's supernatural. And but yet, because they experience such hatred, a supernatural hatred, they're drawn to the supernatural love that we have as true believers and they're drawn to that love. And so that's what happened. And it was just one of those highlights of my whole entire life.
4: Amen. It's so cool. You know, we think of all the, you know, there's so much anti-Semitism and so many people just hating the Jews and hating Israel. And yet the Bible tells us that our life in Christ should make Jews jealous for what we know. That they would, well, how do you know all of these things? And what you explained is that's the type of reaction that we should be, that should be coming from the Christian's life. But how many Christians are thinking, I mean, it's just or how many people who claim to be Christian are doing exactly the opposite? They're hating Israel and hating the Jews. At what point does that make anybody that's Jewish say, hey, I want to know your Savior? You know, there's something definitely that's wrong there.
5: Yes.
4: But just fascinating days that we live in. Going back to the time of COVID, so it was six and a half years ago, almost 7 years ago.
5: It went by.
4: And at that time,
5: so
4: Israel, yeah, and as you know, we've both been there many times since, but Israel primarily been isolated since that time, just a little bit more. And as they were coming out of COVID, then October 7 happened,
5: correct.
4: Now the Iran issue. And we look at this, and they've been isolated. But we can tell, can't we, Joe, that God is doing something with Israel. He's turning their hearts toward him. And I think from the archaeology discoveries that we talked about to these things, we can see the eyes of the people in Israel, the Jews. They're waking up, maybe not yet fully to Yeshua, but that day is coming.
5: Yes.
4: And you also said this quite some time ago, that there's a turning. You can see this, sense this turning of God from the Gentile world to Israel, and we see it will be fulfilled in according to Romans chapter 11, verse 25, when the time of the Gentiles will be full, then all Israel will be saved. But you sense this turning. I remember you saying that one time.
5: Yeah, that's true. Well, when you're there in Israel, you see it, I believe, more clearly, is we know in Ezekiel 39 that God will again turn to the nation of Israel, pour out his spirit upon them. And so I just kind of, as I was there, I'm kind of seeing that, you know, God, because so many, even the church, the so-called church of the day, they have this hatred towards Israel. And so, but God loves Israel. God's not through with them. So, I just kind of get this like a visual of God just starting to, he's already making his turn. And he's already, because he's going to pour out his spirit and all Israel's going to be saved. And when the fullness of the Gentile comes in, and I truly believe we're during that transition time, and that's why all these things are being unearthed there in Israel. Evidence is being just to shout out to the people, I'm real. God is saying, my word is real. I love the nation of Israel, and I'm not through with them. And so there's this huge battle that's taking place. But I do remember that. It was one of the I think it was a vertical view that you and I were doing, and then I just had that like kind of a visual of God just kind of, he's turning. And he's going to pour out his spirit again on the nation of Israel. We know that because that is what Scripture tells us. And so we're living in very exciting times regarding Israel.
4: Indeed, we are. So exciting to see that. And at the same time, we see, you know, the collapse of culture. We talked a little bit about technology already, but we think of culture, and we know this is going to happen also because 1 Timothy chapter 4 talks about the time there will be teaching doctrines of demons and deceiving spirits and lies and hypocrisy.
5: Yes.
4: And that's confronting the church. And we see what's going on in, even in the, with I'll say it, the so-called church, Joe.
5: Correct.
4: Just when we think of a couple of things, just a couple of articles. This one is at a LifeSite News, non-binary Episcopalian preacher goes viral for anti-Christian LGBTQ blasphemy.
5: Yes. Yes.
4: Listen to this, folks. This is a quote. So if you're going to deny God is trans, this is from the pastor of this church.
5: Yeah.
4: If you're going to deny God is trans, you're going to be denying the divinity of our Lord Jesus Christ. Unbelievable. Reverend Flourish Klink, a pastor in New York City at St. John the Divine Church, whose given name is Madeline, also trans, I guess, and who identifies as both binary and transgender, began his Trans Day of Visibility sermon by suggesting God is non-binary. But I'm going to go further than that, say God is actually also trans. And then he goes on and says more, or she. I don't know if it's a he or she. I don't know. Yeah. But when God, who as we have established as non-binary, who was born in human form as our Lord Jesus Christ, Mary said, oh, look, a baby boy. God isn't a boy, said the pastor, contradicting scriptures. Wow. We've established this, they say. Wow, God was assigned a gender at birth, and later on it became clear that gender wasn't quite right. I mean, Joe, wow. I look at this and go, this stuff is just nuts. And then we throw in James Tallarico, who apparently is doing, it looks like, I mean, he's got a lot of people voting for him in Texas, and he's part of a church like that. And his pastor is a lesbian, and claims Christ didn't die to save us from our sins. This is this. So when we hear this, Joe, this is in the church. People are believing it. And God warns there will be doctrines of demons, deceiving spirits, speaking lies and hypocrisy, having a form of godliness but denied the power thereof. I look at these things and go, wow, it's not a coincidence that this is happening right now. Arise within the church at a time when Jerusalem is the focal and technology is also it's going to a place that would bring about the mark of the beast. But I look at this from the church side, Joe, what are your thoughts?
5: I read that article. Matter of fact, last night I shared that at our Bible study. We're in the book of Daniel. And so I shared it. And then part of that article that you're reading too, it says that literally that Jesus Christ transitioned after the resurrection. He transitioned. And so I'm like, you can't, I mean, this is blasphemous stuff. It's very blasphemous. And I think of Amos chapter 8, verse 11 says, behold, the day is coming that there's going to be a famine in the land. And it says that it's going to be a famine, not a famine of bread or water, but it says it's going to be a famine of hearing the word of God. And I believe we're living in that day. There is a spiritual famine, and God said there's going to be a day where they're not going to want to hear the word of God. You know, they're going to raise up teachers with itching ears, you know, to that they would hear what they want to hear. And that's what these so-called ministers are doing. They're tickling their ears. You think of a dog, you scratch the dog's ear. They're like, oh yeah, more, give me more. I want more of that. That's what they're doing. They're just itching their ears. They're just, they're telling them these lies. And it's very dangerous because it's, for a while it was just not good. And then it gets worse. But now it's just the stuff that we just read, that you just read, Tom, that stuff's blasphemous against God. And so it's there's a famine in the land, and it's here, and it's the word of God. It's so people need to get back to the word of God, rightly dividing the word of truth, interpreting scripture with scripture, and this nonsense. You know, we need to, you know, stop the nonsense and expose the works of darkness. Ephesians chapter 5 tells us we're to expose the works of darkness, and this is definitely a work of darkness.
4: Oh, it is. And, you know, I mean, we start putting all of these things together, and you see this attack on God. It can only come from the devil himself working through people who don't know the Lord Jesus Christ, but claiming to come in the name of the Lord Jesus Christ. Yes. And again, it's definitely not a coincidence that all of these things are happening at the same time. And then we throw in what we have with what's happening with other people that are being elected. So we see this with James Tallarico in Texas and his pastor, and that type of church is going on. Then this out of the Telegraph, the left-wing streamer, this is Hassan Piker, becoming a toxic liability for Democrats. Hassan Piker was name-checked by Netanyahu at UN after praising Hamas and claiming U.S. deserved 9/11. Mm. For those who don't know who Hassan Piker is, he's running for office, and he's got a lot of strength behind him, and he's Muslim. We think we already have Mamdani in New York City. But people, I look at this and I go, Joe, people are voting. Yes. They're voting for these type of people, and Hassan Piker, you wonder, is he going to get in? Joe, I read that 99% of the Islamic community votes. And when you look at the Christian community in America, it does not work out that way. Many Christians just say, well, why does it matter? Or they don't vote, or they don't think it's holy enough or something like that. Yeah. Well, the Muslim community is still going to vote, and they're going to vote for their people. So we have him, we have El Sayed, we have these other people already in office. I look at this and go, this is not a good sign. Yeah. And literally, you can have a few people that can take over everything.
5: Yeah, and you're right. And it's a shame. The Christians are not going out and voting. So I know at our church, you know, we have voter registration. We encourage people to go out and vote biblically. But still, the numbers, the percentage are so low. I don't know what the percentage is right now, but I know it's just extremely low. And you're right. So here, the Islamic world, the 90%, they're out voting. And so this is a disaster waiting to happen if the Christians don't wake up and get out and get in to vote. You know, so I think of also in Luke chapter 6, how it says, for out of the abundance of the heart, the mouth speaks. And so you hear these people speak, and it's just so abundant, this hatred, you know, for this man to say that, you know, 9/11, we deserved 9/11. So innocent people deserve to die. And so that's just totally wrong. And so, so I would just say, hopefully the pastors will wake up. They'll start teaching through the Word of God, and it exposes the works of darkness. And Christians need to go out and vote. And we can make a huge difference. If just believers would go out and vote biblically, it could make a huge difference. But if we don't, there's a train wreck in front of us.
4: Well, there is. You know, while you're talking, I couldn't help but think of 2 Timothy chapter 3, some of the rest of the passage that we have both quoted a little bit from, where Paul writes, "Know this, in the last days perilous times will come, where men will be lovers of themselves, lovers of money, boasters, proud, blasphemers, disobedient to parents, unthankful, unholy, unloving, unforgiving, slanderers, without self-control, despisers of good, traitors," and on down the list, "having a form of godliness but deny the power thereof. From such people turn away. For this is the sort who creep into households, make captives of gullible women, loaded down with sins, led away by various lusts." They make captives of them. And a lot of the people that are voting for these radical people like Hassan Pike or Mamdani we're finding out they're young, white, liberal women. And it's like 80% of them. Yes. And yet Paul wrote this, they make captives of them. Joe, we only have a little bit less than a minute left, but let me ask you this. If you could leave, time goes fast.
5: Wow.
4: It does. Now we got like 40 seconds. Hey, Joe, if you could leave people with one principle for evaluating the news through a biblical worldview, what would you want them to remember?
5: Oh, well, I would say Matthew 6:33. "But seek ye first the kingdom of God and his righteousness, and all these things shall be added to you." You know, we need to get back to just putting God first. You know, I pray for our country. I pray that we would just seek first the kingdom of God and his righteousness, because God makes a promise to us in Matthew 6:33 that all these things shall be added to us. He'll take care of everything else if we'll put him first. And so I know we encourage our congregation to do that. I encourage pastors to do that, to put God first, put the Word of God, teach through the Word of God, and interpret Scripture with Scripture. But if we would just put, you know, seek first the kingdom of God and the ways of righteousness, you know, all these things, God will take care of everything else. So I would love to leave people with that. If you're doing that, just keep doing it. Be encouraged. Keep seeking the Lord. You'll never go wrong when you put him first. And he'll keep us all in perfect peace when we keep our minds stayed on him. We don't have to worry with all these things that happen. We just do our best. We pray that it's blessed, and we let Jesus take care of the rest. Amen, Tom?
4: Amen. Thank you so much, Pastor Joe. Man, the time flies.
5: Wow,
4: God was bless. Fast. I look forward to seeing you soon. I think we're going to be out at your church coming up in December.
5: December, yes.
4: We'll let you guys know about that. That's coming. God bless you, everybody. We'll see you next time.
5: God bless.
2: 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Box 25.

0: So that is, I mean,
1: Right.
0: the irrationalism of infidelity. And there he gives his own personal account of what happened when he visited Scotland and he heard these so-called prophetic utterances, and his conclusion that this was not the Holy Spirit. So, it's just, I mean, there were some guys like Edward Irving, who's also been attached to Derby by the critics, by the scoffers and the mockers. Men like him said, "Oh, this is the Holy Spirit," and they ran with it, and they brought some of these women into the church down in London. And but Derby and the Brethren said no. And although Derby respected men like Irving, he had a lot of critical things to say. And but from Derby's own pen, we have the record, as well as his brethren colleagues who were writing and saying, "We want nothing to do with this."
1: Let me get your opinion, because here you are laying out the case, and there it is. Darby rejected what Margaret MacDonald was doing and the utterances, and like you say, my goodness, it was replacement theology. She's quote misquoting scriptures. I mean, that's so clear, and it's in writing. So how come these guys don't know that? Is it just ignorance? They don't know church history? Because I would be afraid to say something about church history that I had no idea about, and just pluck it out of the air and say the most off outlandish thing I could possibly say without even investigating it. So I don't know. What do you think's going on? Is this a conspiracy? What is this? Why would they not know that in church history?
0: Yeah, I think it is a conspiracy. I think it's a demonic conspiracy. And the fact that there are brothers in Christ who are part of that shouldn't shock us at all. That's the nature of deception. They are not lovers of the truth. Some of them are lovers of themselves, like Paul warned Timothy. That would be one of the signs that we're in the last times. Do they know the truth? Do they know the historical truth? I don't think many of them care,
1: Yeah.
0: because they've got an agenda, and that is, we are not pre-trib. We don't like this rapture teaching, and they hate Israel for
1: Yeah.
0: whatever reason, and therefore they're going to latch on to anything they possibly can. I did a 2.5 hour rebuttal at the pre-trib study group conference in Dallas,
1: Yep, I watched it.
0: 2016, with Thomas Ice.
1: It
0: We
1: was
0: just
1: great.
0: went through it factually. There was no personal attack, on Joe Schimmel and those that were part of that
1: Sure.
0: awful, appalling documentary, Left Behind or Led Astray.
1: Yeah.
0: We just laid out the facts, the historical facts, and also the character, because it's a character assassination of Derby.
1: Yes.
0: People, a lot of people don't have the time or the energy or the calling to be reading Derby's letters and Derby's prophetic essays and his doctrinal statements, and they don't. But the nature, the sadly, the nature of us, our fallen nature is, if we're locked into something that is wrong and we don't know it, we're gonna take whatever we can to support our position and prove the other person wrong. The facts are there. They're facts there, but I think the agenda they're following is so powerful. It is satanic. And the fact that Tucker Carlson interviews JD Hall, who I'd never heard of before, and he's saying these things, and the Scofield Bible was financed by Jewish Zionists. I
1: Yeah.
0: mean, it's absolutely appalling. He should be thoroughly ashamed. I don't know anything about him. I don't know why he's on that show. I don't know what the overall agenda is, but I do know it's satanic. It's not the cause of truth. He's not helping edify the body of Christ. He's not helping believers prepare for the coming of our Lord Jesus in the rapture. He's not standing with Israel biblically. So it's a frightening place for people like that to be in.
1: And the frightening part about this too, and like you mentioned, that they're saying this is the Rothschilds were behind Derby, and it's like, you're the expert on Derby. Have you ever seen a shred of evidence about the Rothschilds being involved with Derby?
0: Not a shred, and there's a lot of brethren historians out there that have an axe to grind against Derby, and even they don't mention

0: mention the Rothschilds. There is no connection. There never was. You'll never find it. You'll never show it. But let me just throw this in as well. Darby was against politics. He said he's not the place for Christians to get involved in the political system that is under God's judgment. He said we should be preparing to meet our Lord and Savior, Jesus Christ. That was his primary focus. So to think that Darby was going to be involved in some Zionist conspiracy, you know, Darby goes to be with the Lord in 1882. You know, Theodor Herzl's political manifesto, Der Judenstaat, is 1896.
1: Right.
0: You know, everything you read about Darby, historical and all this is personal writings. One thing is absolutely clear. He was not interested. He was not involved in those things. He did get involved in the London Society for Promoting Christianity Amongst the Jews, because that was the gospel going forth to the Jewish people. That was the only connection he had with the Jewish people, and it was very limited. There's very little in his writings that talk about any involvement he had with the Jews, full stop. So to put him in with the Zionists is just like demonic fiction, isn't it? It's just, it's crazy stuff.
1: What about this accusation about the Scofield Bible, that was also financed by Zionists and people who were bent on, you know, promoting Zionism? And the lie that J.D. Hall said, he said this was the first Bible put out that had biblical commentary. And I'm, correct me if I'm wrong, I think the Geneva Bible had commentary in it. Right?
0: 1560 Geneva Bible, there you go.
1: Yeah, and so that's a lie. But talk about them with this lie about, well, it was financed by, you know, some wealthy Zionists, and they were putting the Scofield Bible out to create Christian Zionism. Well, what was behind the C.I. Scofield reference Bible?
0: Brethren, Plymouth Brethren, particularly those among what became known as the Exclusive Brethren, and sadly, much of that today is very cultish, but you look at Methodism today and you don't see John and Charles Wesley. You look at the Baptist Church today, you don't see Charles Spurgeon. You know, generations come, new men arise. So you've got, Darby makes 7 visits to the United States from 1862, so a year after the American Civil War. He's on the outskirts of the Civil War. He's traveling across the prairies. He's encouraging brethren who are out there, but he's also in Baptist churches, Presbyterian churches, teaching about the second coming of Jesus, teaching about the rapture, teaching about Israel. And he's very well received. You know, he's in the pulpits of men like D.L. Moody, and one man that was in particular influenced by him was a guy called James Hall Brooks. I think he was Presbyterian. James Hall Brooks is the man that mentored C.I. Scofield when Scofield came to the Lord. You know, Scofield had, like many of us, very checkered past, bad past. We're all sinners saved by grace.
1: Yeah.
0: But once he came to know the Lord, that past was truly past. He was forgiven. He was cleansed.
1: Amen.
0: And the Lord called him into ministry. And James Hall Brooks, who was a wonderful, godly man, he's the one that mentored Scofield. And James Hall Brooks was like the main leader of the Bible Prophecy Conference movement. And from 1883 to 1897, men who had a real interest in Bible prophecy would meet at Niagara-on-the-Lake in Ontario. It was known as the Niagara Conference. But after James Hall Brooks goes to be with the Lord, that series of conferences ends and a new series begins that is known as the Sea Cliff Bible Conference, which is held on Long Island in New York. And the first one is in 1901. And Scofield and another man, close associate and friend, Arno Gabelin, they're the two kind of spearheads of this new Bible conference.
1: Okay.
0: A year later, 1902, Scofield and Gabelin are talking about a Bible in which they can put notes that promote the dispensationalist view or interpretation, you know, literal, grammatical, historical hermeneutic, distinction between Israel and the church, pre-tribulation rapture, the restoration nationally of Israel.
1: Yeah.
0: Those conferences, the Seacliff Bible Conference in Long Island, New York, they were sponsored by some very wealthy brethren. So Christians.
1: Okay. Christians.
0: Christians, especially a guy called Francis Fitch, who was a printer in New York. And then you had other men, Alwyn Ball and John Peary, real estate men, store owners, very, very wealthy men. And Gabelin introduced Scofield to these men. And they basically financed Scofield's research, most of which he did in England and in Europe, Switzerland in particular. He spent a number of years putting this reference Bible together, which was eventually published by Oxford University Press in 1909. So wasn't the Jewish Zionists, right? You know, there was no movement to get this book out there and promote the Zionist cause. It was all about promoting the dispensationalist view of Scripture. And it was the brethren themselves who Scofield joined when he was in England that financed his research and the publication.
1: That's amazing, and that's brilliant. Absolutely, what you just laid out, and to think that, you know, they started questioning, you know, where he got his finances. Well, you know, it was shady where he got his finances about publishing this book and disseminating it, and it's like, no, here's some wealthy brethren that were financing the thing. I mean, it's just real simple, but I'm telling you, man, they are on the warpath on this one, and they are trying to make everything a conspiracy theory out of it. Final question I want to have for you is Christian Zionism, and you've written on this. And obviously, I'm a Christian Zionist, and I call myself a biblical Zionist. But when they accuse us that, yet you Christian Zionists, Tucker has said this and other people, you guys have caused so many deaths in the world. You guys have caused so much destruction in the Middle East. And if it wasn't for you evangelicals that are Christian Zionists, we wouldn't have all these problems of sending money into the Middle East and supporting Israel and fighting wars that we shouldn't be in. Can you just help us understand what is the biblical definition of a Christian Zionist? And are we responsible for wars and death and all this junk they're claiming to be?
0: No, we're not responsible. Sin is responsible. Rejection of God and his law and his glorious Son, our Lord Jesus Christ, that's what's responsible. The rejection of the truth, you know, false religions, cults, you know, people that are just hell-bent on thwarting anything to do with God and what he's laid out in his word. You know, Satan, ultimately, he's the one stirring all of this. He's the puppet master, isn't he? You know, the Lord is sovereign. So, you know, why do the nations rage and the peoples plot in vain? That's David's Psalm, Psalm 2. It's because they're rejecting God and his anointed, his Mashiach, his Messiah, and the one who sits in heaven on his throne. He laughs because this is puny man thinking that they can control the affairs of this world and that they're not accountable. Oh, there's a day of accounting coming. You know, when I wrote my thesis, and the thesis was John Nelson Darby and the origins of Christian Zionism, what I was trying to do was rescue that term, Christian Zionism. You know, that's not a term that Christians came up with. That was first used by the Jewish Zionist Theodor Herzl about a Christian friend who Henry Durant, I think he was called, who was present at the first Zionist Congress in Basel, Switzerland in 1897.
1: Wow.
0: But, you know, I remember being asked on the streets of Dublin once, I was attending a conference, and a guy said to me, are you a Christian fundamentalist? And I said, well, you tell me what one of those is, and I'll tell you if I am. Okay. And it's the same with Christian Zionism. You know, it's going to mean so many things to a lot of people, and primarily to the scoffers and those that are not interested in truth, it's going to mean political support for the modern state of Israel. So when I did my thesis, the reason I chose Darby, like I said before, is because he wasn't interested in politics. He was interested in what saith the word of God.
1: Yeah.
0: And so a Christian Zionist, again, it is that literal, grammatical, historical hermeneutic. It's seeing a distinction between the church and Israel. It's understanding that our hope as the church is a heavenly hope. It's the any moment rapture, that God hasn't finished with Israel as a nation. He's going to restore them finally when the Messiah, the Savior, returns to Jerusalem. And therefore, what it does is it just pops the balloon of those critics because, yeah, God uses politics and God may have Christians involved politically with Israel. Of course he may. He's always had his people out there. But a Christian Zionist, you said it, you're a biblical Zionist. That is what Christian Zionism is all about. You know, I can't remember now, 160 times in 160 verses in Scripture, we read the word Zion.
1: Yeah.
0: God loves the gates of Zion more than all the dwelling places of Jacob, Psalm 48. So as a Christian who loves my Lord, the King of Zion, his holy hill, the city of the great King, I want to know what God has said about Zion. Amen. And Zion means city of Jerusalem, land of Israel, the Jewish people. That's what a Christian Zionist, first and foremost, is all about, rightly handling God's word, sharing the good news of their Messiah with our Lord's own people, standing against the anti-Semitism, standing against the replacement theology. If the Lord calls to get involved politically, well, so be it. That's up to the Holy Spirit. But we don't have that political mandate in Scripture. We're just called to pray for the peace of Jerusalem, love our Lord's brethren. I think that's what the sheep and goats judgment is going to be all about, Matthew 25. And just love the most despised, persecuted, hated people on earth with the love of Jesus, that same love that was in the heart of the Apostle Paul, Romans 9, when he said, I could wish myself accursed, cut off,
1: right,
0: for the sake of his own brethren, because he realized they've rejected the Messiah. Well, praise the Lord. You know, there's going to come a day when a remnant nation, after we are gone, are going to recognize who their Messiah is, Zechariah 12:10, and they're going to mourn for him. And the Lord isn't going to say, no, too late. He's going to say, and I forgive you, and I will cleanse you of all my sin, and I will put my sanctuary in your midst, and you will be my people forevermore.
1: Amen. Amen. That's beautiful. That's awesome. I got one question left because I'm running out of time, and I could stay with you for hours, man. Picking your brains. Brilliant. Personal question. Okay. So you do your doctorate on Darby. Looking back now, hindsight, did you ever think that this is where the actual fight would be in 2026? That this would be the issue that the woke right and the woke left in America and around the West is fighting against, is biblical Zionism and Darby and the rapture. And I mean, this is Tucker Carlson might run for president of the United States.
0: Wow.
1: But we're having people who are attacking our views, biblical views, who might be the leader of the free world in just a couple years, maybe. Did you ever think, on a personal level, why did the Lord do that to you? Why did he guide you in that direction? Just a personal question about that.
0: Yeah, the only battle I had was a theological college, the Church of the Nazarene Theological College in South Manchester, where I didn't even know what dispensationalism was. All I understood from the scriptures was that God hadn't finished with Israel.
1: Yeah.
0: And that was becoming more and more of a burden from 96 to 2001 when I was at the college. And so I wasn't looking when I finished my master's degree in 2000. In 2000, looking at Romans 9 to 11, I thought, well, that's it. You know, I'll just preach in my church. I didn't have a clue what was going on globally. And then it was my pastor, my late pastor, Andrew Robinson, said to me, and I owe him so much. You know, he said to me, Paul, I don't think the Lord's finished with you in terms of your studies. I think you need to do a doctorate. And I said, well, Andrew, what would it be on? What would I study? And he said, well, look at how the Lord has been leading us as a church, very small church, how he's been stirring your heart. It's got to have something to do with the Jewish people. And so we just prayed, and we were both thinking of the 19th century. The Jewish people are making Aliyah. They're starting to go back to the land. And the question on our hearts and minds was, who in the church was saying, this is prophecy being fulfilled, this is the hand of the Lord? And we knew that much about Derby and the Brethren. And so that just began, you know, I contacted all kinds of Christian ministries and they couldn't help me. And I eventually ended up going to the University of Manchester, and I was passed to a couple of professors. It was all very vague. There was nothing specific. And in the end, I'm like, well, Lord, I really don't know what I'm to do. In the end, I got placed with an agnostic former exclusive Brethren professor who just happened to be one of the world's leading experts in his field. And he had just given this presidential paper at the University of Manchester saying there needs to be more scholarly work done on dispensationalism and Christian Zionism.
1: Wow.
0: And I come knocking on his door saying, I think I've got a doctorate thesis, but I'm really not sure how to focus it and what the title is. And he, as an agnostic former Brethren, said, I think it's John Nelson Darby and the Origins of Christian Zionism. And that is how it began in 2003. And I had no idea what would come of that. I was just trying to be obedient to the calling of the Lord. That's all we do, isn't it, Brandon? Whether you're in a ministry, you're in a church, or you're at home, you're just a member of the body of Christ, it's being faithful to what the Lord calls you to do. But know that at any moment, he can just take hold of your life and he can put you there to be a vessel, an honorable vessel for his use, like Paul says to Timothy. And that is how it began. And I had no idea whatsoever what lay ahead, but the Lord did.
1: Well, for such a time as this, my friend, because myself and others are leaning in on you and your work to fight this fight. And this is a satanic fight. And so thank you for answering the call. You didn't know all the implications. Obviously, you just were obedient and did what you needed. But look at what has happened, that God was preparing you to help us for the battle that would rage in these last days. And thank you for doing the work. I mean, you've helped pastors like me and numerous other pastors, Paul, for what you have done. And here's the thing, you're our guy, man. You are the expert on the very thing they're trashing, John Nelson Darby. And so I want everyone to make sure they get your work, they get your book. I have all your books, where can they find all your materials? Are you on Amazon? What book distributors are you using? And what website do you have, man?
0: Yeah, I don't have my own website. No social media presence. Some of the books will be on Amazon. Ariel Ministries, ariel.org is where you'll find my last three books, Israel Betrayed, Israel, the Inheritance of God, and The Beautiful Simplicity of the Rapture. You just type in the titles, you'll get to the books.
1: Yeah. Well, they need to. Then everybody out there listening needs to add these to your library. You got to have Dr. Wilkinson's book. I learned it from you, man. I learned it from guys like you, Dr. Fruchtenbaum, guys that were pioneers down the way that are helping us guys fighting these trenches. So thank you. Thank you for the work you have done. You know, when we're in the kingdom, it will be a pleasure to serve under your rule and reign as you've co-reigned with Messiah. Because we
0: can edit that one out.
1: Here's the thing, Dr. Wilkinson. I couldn't make my arguments without your work, because you did the primary work. I can't fight in the trenches without your work, because that's where I'm leaning in on. And so thank you. It's tremendous. And here's the thing. When we're done, I want to hold you over, because the other thing I'm thinking about, Dr. Wilkinson, is bringing you out to California, And I'd like to do a like a Q&A for 2 hours with you in front of a live audience, live streamed with me and Tom Hughes, and bat these things around, because it's the fight now. This is ground zero. For all the work that you did, you are now in the middle of ground zero. And we want to talk about it because more and more people are getting shredded by the false notions out there that are coming from the podcasters, the TikTok, you know, the talking heads. And so I'd like to bring you out to California if you ever get a chance. I know you're in England and stuff, but aren't you supposed to be moving to Texas, something like that?
0: Yeah, I'm getting married in December, and I'll be based in Texas. Actually, I'll be seeing Tom Hughes for the first time in a couple of weeks. I'm at his conference in Rockwall, Texas,
1: yeah,
0: September.
1: Texas, yeah.
0: Yeah. So, yeah, I'm going to be spending a lot more time over in the United States.
1: Perfect.
0: Unless the Lord comes first, and that's our hope, isn't it?
1: Well, my bags are packed. I'm ready to go. So,
0: yeah.
1: But until he comes, you know, that's what I want to bring out, because Tom and I, we do a thing together where we interview somebody. And so Tom's a real good friend of mine. So we'll talk more about that, and we'll try to figure out some dates for that. But anyway, thank you so much for your time. You are such a blessing, and thank you for all the work you're doing. Keep it up. I don't know. Are you working on anything new? Any new books or anything the Lord's put on your heart?
0: Well, not right now. I've got a couple of thoughts that something's brewing in there, but
1: okay.
0: There's a few ministry commitments I've got and a wedding to get ready for. So,
1: yeah,
0: maybe next year, early next year, I'll start to focus more on the next book.
1: Okay. Well, I'll be waiting for it, man. So good deal. Thank you so much for your time. God bless you, man.
0: Thank you, Pastor Brandon. God bless you.
1: Yeah. And folks, thanks so much for tuning in. Again, make sure you get all Dr. Paul Wilkinson's information. Just a treasure trove of great scholarship, man. So you got to have that. And remember what the Lord said. When you see these things begin to happen, like the attack on eschatology, the attack on the rapture, the scoffing of the second coming, remember what he said. Look up, lift up your heads, for your redemption draws near. God bless you guys. We'll see you next time.

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2: Hello, everyone. Welcome to the program today. Manu Gonzalez here in studio with our good friend, L.A. Marzulli, and we're going to be discussing the rungs of disclosure. As you know, things are heating up. They're talking, being talked about in Congress, so stick around.
3: 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Marzulli, Billy Crone, Tom Hughes, J.B. Hickson, Larry Ollison, Ken Johnson, Lee Brainerd, and many others who will share the exciting things happening behind the scenes in our world. As endless wars rage on and AI in the digital age takes center stage, you'll want to be prepared for the things to come, straight out of the pages of the Bible. 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
2: Well, we are here with our good friend L.A., and we're going to get to him in just a minute, but we want to remind you about a couple things that are coming up. We have two trips to the land of Israel, and I don't want you to be put off by that or scared by it, because people are still going to Israel, believe it or not. And the people that come back, they love it because you get to experience a lot of this really, I would say, in a very private setting. So it's pretty good. Awesome about it. So we're going to be going January as well as March of 2027. You can get all the information about those trips as well as our Branson conference. If you just go to prophecywatchers.com, you can go to our events page and you can just see all the stuff that's going on, all the stuff that we're doing. So LA, what do you think? Rungs of disclosure, UFO stuff, nothing to see here or what?
4: Yeah, this thing is not going away. It's heating up. And the other side of the aisle, specifically Day of Disclosure, by the film by Dan Farah, they're all talking about that we're not alone in the universe, that we're not alone, we're not the only species in the universe, we've been visited. But is that really the case? And that's why the book Rungs of Disclosure was so important.
2: Yeah, and this is something that, as you guys know, those who follow Prophecy Watchers, is these are things often, and again, as a pastor, I discuss this, you know, in church, not necessarily on Sunday morning, but these are things that we say often that are not talked about in church. And mm-hmm. So we see it more and more where people are often, churches aren't often talking about this. And one of the things that's powerful, maybe you can give us a little bit of the background too, is talk about the rungs of this. Maybe explain what that is, but
4: sure.
2: Talk about which part of the rungs involve the government and in Congress and the task force and the again the UFO committee, the UAP committee. Talk about that, because
4: well,
2: that's important.
4: The nexus of this was Commander David Fravor coming on Tucker Carlson's show, but Tucker asked him a $64,000 question. Well, what do you think this tic-tac shaped object was that sped away 50 miles in like 2 seconds? That's impossible. And Commander David Fravor, a former F-18 pilot, this guy is the best of the best. He's a trained observer. He looks right at the camera and goes, whatever this was not from this earth. So the bottom line is the phenomenon is real. In the halls of Congress, which is our government, you have whistleblowers that come forward. David Grush is a perfect example of that. And Nancy Mace, former Representative Nancy Mace, ask David Grush, in your opinion, you know, do we have crash craft? And David Grush says, I've already talked about that. But the short answer was yes. Nancy Mace goes, do we have the bodies, the pilots from these crashed craft? He looks right at the camera and says, yes, we have biologics. I just love the way he framed
2: that. Yeah, that was good.
4: Really kind of a little dodge there, but that's okay. And Nancy Mace presses in and she goes, are they human or non-human biologics? He looks up at her and he goes, non-human biologics. So when I saw that clip, I about fell out of my chair because that's a game changer. So it's really the first time in the halls of Congress that we have heard from a reliable witness, a whistleblower, that there is a crash retrieval team that's been very active and that they have taken the bodies from the crash craft. And that opens up this whole vista of the UFO phenomena, which is real, burgeoning, not going away. There's a physicality to it. You and I have talked about this numerous times, along with Tim Alberino. We've talked about this. So the phenomena is ongoing. It hasn't ceased. The cat and mouse game continues, and we are climbing up the rungs of a ladder where the top rung is full-blown disclosure. We're not there yet.
2: You know, I think that's the most important thing that we need to realize here is that our very government is being involved in this, and you have people who are under oath, and there's been many iterations of different, whether it's the House of Representatives or the Senate, et cetera, that have talked about this. And this is why this conversation needs to continue to happen, because this is not tinfoil hat stuff anymore. And, you know, one of the chapters that you have, again, in the revised edition, is you have several of the characters, these astrophysicists, these scientists. Talk about them, because they brought out some interesting stuff.
4: Hal Putoff was on Joe Rogan's show, and Rogan is pressing in on, well, how much, you know, crash craft, retrievals, how many do we have? Putoff looks right at him and goes, we have more than 10. And that's what he knows. So, you know, remember, everything is compartmentalized. So he might know this much of a picture, which is this big. So I would say it's a lot more than 10, a lot more than 10. But this has been going on. The deliberate obfuscation by our government has been going on since Roswell. You know, because on July 8th, the paper, the Roswell Daily, you know, Army recovers a flying saucer. July 9th, oh, it's just a weather balloon. And that sets in motion the deliberate obfuscation from our government to the American people for 79 years. So Hal Putoff coming on Rogan, again, he's a whistleblower, stating that we've got more than 10 craft in our possession. Well, I've been doing this for decades. This is nothing new. To someone who studied the phenomena, this is absolutely nothing new. What's new about it is now it's being exposed to the public.
2: Yeah, and I think that's really important, because now there's freedom to discuss these topics, which have been off. And so it's interesting, the church, again, I love the church.
4: I love the church.
2: We love the church. I was pastor a long time. But yet the church is often behind the curve in discussing these things because of whatever reason, okay? But this is why we're having these discussions now, because we realize we need to be at the forefront of this, because... And let's bring this up a little bit, because even though we'll get into some more of the rungs, there's a narrative here. And whenever you have UFO disclosure, and we're not saying that everything that you hear out there is correct, but there is a narrative, and we need to be in front of that narrative. Talk about that. Well, what are the potential narratives that are out there, but Stephen Greer's and others? Explain all that.
4: The narrative essentially is this, and this is what we get with Dan Farrow's film, Day of Disclosure.
2: Basically,
4: age of disclosure. We are not alone in the universe. We are not alone. We are not the only species in the universe. We're not alone in the universe. Stephen Greer, let them come in. You know, meditate, bring them in. They're friendly. Gaia TV, they're not our enemies. They are our future. And they show a couple of human beings, and they're a little gray, and in a reptilian sort of thing, and in a hybrid. Folks, the other side of the aisle is telling us what the phenomenon is. And this is really problematic, because I believe, first of all, that we are the only entities in the universe. Now, that's my take. I could be wrong, but that's what I believe. Jesus comes back here, not to set a reticular Eridani. He comes to New Jerusalem, descends to earth. But the other side of the aisle, again, the New Agers and scientists and and congressmen, congresswomen, just all walks of life. We're not alone in the universe. We're not alone in the universe. And Steven Spielberg, in his film, he says something in the third trailer. If you haven't seen the third trailer, Google that for disclosure, Dave, because it's telling. I'm sort of paraphrasing here. You know, I used to think to myself, wouldn't it be great, how wonderful it would be if the American people found out that all of this was true. Then it cuts away to part of the film again. Then it cuts back to him, close up. He looks right at the camera, little smile on his face, and he goes, it's all true. How can he say that? Because in the film, spoiler alert, but it's in the trailers, he reenacts the 1947 Roswell crash. And I believe, this is conjecture, I believe he had access to the original film and then reproduced it.
2: Well, we're going to take a little break here to see how to get our magazine, which keeps you up to date every single month on this topic, all the other topics, as you can imagine, that are happening in our world, according to prophecy. So take a listen.
5: The prophets of the Bible predicted a series of end-time wars, and we're seeing the final pieces of the puzzle fall into place. Russia, China, Iran, Syria, Turkey. The enemies of Israel are on the doorstep, just as the Bible predicted some 2,500 years ago. The Prophecy Watcher magazine includes the writings of dozens of prophecy experts like Gary Stearman, Mondo Gonzalez, L.A. Marzulli, Bill Salas, Josh Peck, and many others, writing on fascinating subjects like the Rapture, the Dead Sea Scrolls, the Red Heifer, the World Economic Forum, the Global Reset, digital currency, the Mark of the Beast, the Nephilim, and the Antichrist's beast system of global control, things you will likely never hear about in church. 12 bonus DVDs will introduce you to Ezekiel's Gog and Magog War and the Road to Armageddon. We'll examine the supernatural side of the Bible as we investigate controversial issues like the Nephilim, government UFO cover-ups, and the Shroud of Turin. We'll address the Luciferian Rebellion, a mutiny that changed heaven and earth forever. 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
2: Well, welcome back. We are here with L.A. Marzulli talking about his new revised and expanded Rungs of Disclosure, following the trail of extraterrestrials and the end times. And that's amazing that the church is finally beginning to get involved and get caught up on this. Mm-hmm. And, you know, we talked about it in the previous segment, but you have there that at the 23rd rung, that film by Dan Farrar, The Age of Disclosure, but 34 officials break their silence. And these aren't just journalists. What kind of officials are they? Because this is important.
4: Well, you've got congressmen, congresswomen. You've got Marco Rubio, the Secretary of State. You've got Admiral Gallaudet, one-star admiral. You've got, just the whole scientists and physicists all coming on the record, you know, looking right at the camera and saying, we're not alone in the universe. One gentleman in particular states that I have, with my own eyes, handled extraterrestrial crap. Yeah, and seen extraterrestrial entities. So now it's in our court. We have answers to it, the biblical prophetic narrative. These are not entities from Zeta Reticulae. They are, and we need to talk about this. When some people in the church, well-meaning people, go, oh, it's all demonic. That's a very trunk, and I don't think we've ever talked about this on Prophecy Watchers. Maybe we have, in podcasts, but to say it's demonic is a very truncated view of this phenomena. Yeah. The satanic, the Luciferian kingdom has a well-oiled structure, tiered structure, where you've got archons and cosmocrators, and these are all Greek words. So you got rulers, authorities, people like that, entities like this, in this Luciferian structure. Demons are at the absolute bottom.
2: Yeah, I like how Tim Alberino, he uses the phrase, that's very low resolution. That's a good phrase, because it's exactly that, where, as we've done programs together with him, we're just talking, it's more complex.
4: Way more complex. And there is technology. This is not, there are well-meaning Christian brothers and sisters that insist it's all demonic delusion. I think
2: nothing
4: at this
2: physical.
4: Yeah, there's
2: like
4: no physicality. I think at this point they need to retract their statements, because the physicality is there. We showed it in our Watchers film, and also when we pulled a piece of the metal out of the Roswell debris field, which we've had tested. It's an unknown aluminum alloy. I'm not making this stuff up. So there's a physicality to it. These entities are real. The abduction phenomena is real. The implants, which we took out in our Watchers series, people are abducted. These implants are put into people. There is no entrance wound. It's a very, very complex, phenomena. And there's a hierarchy in the Luciferian kingdom. And it's well-structured. And, you know, the demons are at the absolute bottom, low resolution.
2: Well, you know, like one of the rungs that you have, and I remember seeing this myself, was President Obama. And he kind of came to the forefront on this topic. And so we're going to play you this little clip where he speaks about this, and then we'll get a comment from LA. So take a listen.
6: Are aliens real?
7: They're real, but I haven't seen them, and they're not being kept in, what is it?
6: Area 51.
7: Area 51. There's no underground facility, unless there's this enormous conspiracy, and they hid it from the President of the United States.
2: So it's interesting when you see this clip, L.A., obviously it made it in your book, mm-hmm. The 25th Rung. Mm-hmm. Did Obama confirm they're real? Talk about it.
4: He does. He says, yeah, aliens are real. I mean, that's his direct quote. Aliens are
2: so
4: real.
2: So casual.
4: Yeah. Just, you know, he's kind of leaning back in a chair. He's unguarded. He's let his guard down on some level, in my opinion. And aliens are real. You know, I've never been to that place, Area 50, whatever he goes. He's not sure of the name of it. And the next day, Trump smacks him down and said Obama had no right to say that or even state that. So it's Trump's duty, and I believe this is one of the top rungs. We're not there yet. When Donald Trump stands up on a Friday night, because it's always on a Friday night, mm-hmm. at the Rose Garden or in the Situation Room, whatever, and says, we are not alone in the universe, we have been visited by them, blah, blah, blah. That's a game changer on some point. But it's still, and this is what's so important, it is still on this side of disclosure,
2: yeah.
4: Because they have not revealed themselves. We're not seeing
2: right.
4: mile-wide craft above the cities of the world, like the, which is one of the rungs on the disclosure, the 2024 Super Bowl ad, hello down there,
2: yeah.
4: Where there are mile-wide craft over the cities of the world. So, you know, they haven't shown themselves. If they're so friendly, Mr. Stephen Greer, and contact me, mano a mano, let's talk. But if they're so friendly, why not give us a cure to cancer?
2: Mm-hmm.
4: Why not do something benevolent? No.
2: Because their technology obviously is superior to ours.
4: They have something, yeah. But they take 5 and 6 year old little children, Spielberg's movie, and I always want to say this, and it's just in the trailer, so it's a spoiler alert, but I can say this. So the stag is presented to this little girl.
2: Deception,
4: you know, yeah. But we don't know what it is, and there's the stag, and right now a little fox and a little friendly raccoons,
2: yep.
4: You know, furries, right? And it lures the little girl, innocent little girl, out, and they're walking towards the gingerbread house. It's all lit up. That's the first trailer. When I saw that, I said, first of all, these are not animals. And second of all, that's not a gingerbread house. That is a UFO. Sure enough, in the third trailer, we see the stag, Metiscus monocy, thank you, Russ Dizdar. The stag turns the eye, and it's the eye of a gray. So that's deception all day long.
2: Yeah.
4: And it's presenting itself in something that the little girl will trust. And Spielberg, with all due respect, flips the script.
2: He flips the script. And again, going back to the Spielberg movie as an example, even as a rung, there's a message there. And Spielberg is writing this. I mean, you know, LA's a filmmaker. Anybody that's written a book or written a script, you're very intentional on what you leave in and what makes the final mm-hmm. cut. So twice in the movie, and you and I discussed this, where you see one that's a little bit overt, but you see the alien actually speaking something, and it's speaking in this click language, but there's an interpreter, and then the message is, do not fear
4: what you do not know.
2: What you don't know.
4: That's it.
2: And so here we are when you have this weird kind of stuff, that the message that Spielberg's trying to say is, don't fear us, even though you don't know us. We're friendly. We're here to to love on your children, and we're here to abduct your children.
4: Yeah, it's okay.
2: Yeah, it's okay.
4: No, it's a very nefarious agenda. The satanic hierarchy has been working this thing for decades. And, you know, there are well-meaning Christians that try to tell us that all of this is demonic delusion and it's not going to happen. Genesis 3:15, thank you, Gary Stearman, for revealing that to us years ago at the Nephilim Mounds Conference. Genesis 3:15 says that the seed, the offspring of the serpent, will be at war with the offspring of the woman. The one coming from the woman, the Messiah, will crush the dragon's head. You will bruise his heel. That's the entire Bible. And when Jesus points back to the days of Noah, everyone knows exactly what he's talking about. And this why the seed war and the interpretation, the proper exegesis of the seed war is crucial. Because if we don't get that right, when we come to Jesus in Matthew 24, what do you mean the days of Noah? But we know that the Nephilim are on the earth. And the Nephilim are the progeny of fallen angels and human women, creating this entity which was never supposed to be, but it's there, which results in the flood. The breeding program is going on now. People have been taken. Sperm is taken from the men, ovum is taken from the women. I wish I was making this up, but I am not. Hybrids are walking amongst us, just like the days of Noah.
2: And the important thing about this, you think, what? I've never heard this before. But, you know, when you look at all these various academic scholars, you know, John Mack and David Jacobs, these guys are PhD professors, and Carla Turner, etc. They're investigating, which seems very crazy, and then they investigate, and they're like, no.
4: It's all real.
2: It's all real. There's no collusion on any of this. Well, we're going to take a little break here where you can see how to get LA's new revised edition. This is something that, as LA says often, is not going away. The church absolutely needs to be at the forefront of this, and LA's book will help you understand that so that you can have conversations with people, because again, there is a narrative that is being presented, and we need to be able to bring the truth, the biblical truth, the biblical paradigm to the conversation. So take a listen.
3: L.A. Marzulli loves to explore the unknown. With over 30 books and documentaries, he's made a name uncovering controversial biblical mysteries like the Nephilim and the UFO phenomenon. In his latest book, Rungs of Disclosure, Marzulli dives deep into UFO history, starting with the 1947 Roswell crash, where witnesses claim a craft and alien bodies were recovered. Through interviews with experts, insiders, and an on-site investigation that uncovered mysterious metallic fragments, he exposes the decades-long government cover-up. Rungs of Disclosure is available for your gift of $30 or more with shipping included in the USA. It comes with a bonus DVD, a copy of Gary Searman's personal UFO encounter in the skies over Texas in 1969. Gary recounts the entire multi-hour episode, which includes missing time and an unidentifiable craft that followed him to the airport in Lubbock, Texas. He believes it was an angelic rescue mission during a mid-air electrical failure. Call us toll-free at the number you see on your screen and get a copy of Rungs of Disclosure and Gary's bonus DVD, Rescued by an Angel, or visit us online at prophecywatchers.tv. For our international friends, please note that additional shipping fees do apply, and all prices listed are in U.S. dollars. L.A. has developed a series of explosive DVDs that examine this demonic phenomenon. His UFO Disclosure series, a set of 10 hour-long documentaries, includes spectacular video of crop circles, interviews with military pilots, probing conversations with abductees, and the hard-to-understand cattle mutilation encounters. The entire series can be yours for your gift of $100 or more with a special DVD bonus, a copy of Josh Peck and Gary Stearman's documentary, The Great Delusion, an investigative study on the fallen angels and the hybridization of the human race. Many believe the day is coming when a UFO will appear and the world will fall for the great deception. Satan's plan will offer a false explanation for the rapture, and Scripture warns it will be so convincing that even the elect would be deceived. He's called the Prince of the Power of the Air for a reason. But make no mistake, God is still in control. The world may be blinded by lies from above, but His truth will not be silenced. Join us at Prophecy Watchers as we expose the coming deception, reveal what's really happening in the heavens, and prepare believers for the days ahead. Time is short. Don't be deceived.
2: Well, again, welcome back. We are talking to LA about his new book. And LA, in the last few minutes here, you know, since February with Trump's executive order directing the Department of War to reveal information. We've had five releases.
4: Right.
2: Talk about that. What have we learned? Has there been anything crazy? What have we learned in those five?
4: I mean, what's historic about this is for the first time in the history of our government and the history of the world, you've got our government, the leaders, our leaders stating that the phenomenon is real. We're not sure what this is. They know exactly what it is. But here it is. Here's the evidence. We've got statements. We've got clips. We've got videos. And we have better videos in our film, specifically Kumburgaz UFO shot by Dr. Roger Lehr in our Watchers series. But what the tipping point here is that the government admits that it's real and that it's here. Anna Paulina Luna states on the record, looks right at the camera, the phenomenon is real. It is it's not swamp gas, weather balloons, none of that. The phenomenon is real, and it's very, very complex, and it's very nefarious.
2: And you have one of the rungs in there, Tim Burchett, representative from Kentucky or Tennessee or something like that.
4: Yeah, Tennessee.
2: Yeah, and so he makes the comment. What's the comment that he made?
4: Well, okay, so Burchett is a representative in the House, and he is on the committee along with Anna Paulina Luna and others.
2: And Mayor Burleson.
4: Yeah, and it's amazing. And obviously he's seeing things that the American people has not seen, classified documents. And he states on the record, if the American people could see what I have seen, it would keep them up at night. Now, why would he say something like that? They have shied away from the abduction phenomena, the implant phenomena, the cattle mutilations, the crop circles. They just leave all that on the back burner. They won't touch that yet. It's talked about in rungs of disclosure. It's in all of our 10 UFO films. So, we've done the homework.
2: Yeah, so this is important, And as I always think in terms of LA that, your television program's out there. Maybe you happen to stumble upon this program. Maybe you're a follower of Jesus. Maybe you aren't. What do you say to that person, to both of those people, the believer and then the person that maybe is just like, what are these crazy guys talking about? What do you say to them about the hope really of the gospel and the biblical message, the biblical paradigm? Speak to them.
4: Well, the biblical paradigm is that do not be deceived. That's the first thing in Matthew 24. Do not, and then Jesus begins to tell us what's going on. Men faint from fear of what's coming upon the earth. What the heck is that? And unless those days were shortened, no flesh would survive. And going back to that first quote, men faint from fear of what's coming upon the earth because the powers of heaven will be shaken. Yeah. Why does he say something? Those are very dire warnings. I mean, they really are. Unless those days were shortened, no flesh would survive. Do not be deceived. So it's all there. Men faint from fear of what's coming upon the earth. It's mind-boggling. So he's warning us of something. So if this wasn't it, I'd be looking for what was. This is a game changer. Because if they show up, and I believe it will happen, it's the last rung on the ladder of disclosure. Even if Trump stands up on a Friday night and says we're not alone in the universe, the last rung is, I believe, a nuclear war will trigger their arrival. And when they show up, this is what you got to understand. The entire globe shifts. Yeah. Everything shifts in a nanosecond. And if there's a nuke event that happens, all airfare everything will be grounded, shelter in place. It'll make COVID look like a picnic. Yeah. Trust me, it'll be unbelievable.
2: Because they're going to say, the question is going to be, what's next?
4: What's next? And they will tell us, the so-called space brothers, that we seeded all life on this planet, we genetically manipulated early man, started the world's religion, started the world's civilizations. Now, at the critical juncture in human history, we're back. The space brothers are back. And this is the coming great deception, a term I coined way back in 1998. Thank you, Lord, for giving me that insight. It is the deception. It will change everything. And the last warning I would say is this. It's 1 Timothy chapter 4. And I hope it doesn't apply to the church, but what if it does? What if we're still here? What if we don't go up and then they come down? What if they come down and unfortunately the church is still here for a period of time? We're not talking about the tribulation because we're not in the tribulation, but we're still here. Would it cause people to fall away from the faith? Let's hope not. That's why we're doing this program, because these are not extraterrestrials. These are the fallen ones. There is technology, and that's a whole other conversation.
2: Amen. Well, we're out of time, LA, and I appreciate you listening today. As always, we're here for you. We're here to share the gospel. We're here to share the truth and to help people not be deceived. And so we appreciate your prayers and support for all we do here at Prophecy Watchers. And keep watching. Keep looking up. These are exciting times, no doubt, to even be having these conversations. So we will catch you next time.
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Greetings, beloved, and welcome to On the Living Edge. Dr. Mark Sciarrona here. As always, thank you for stopping by and spending this time with me. My heart's desire is that you be built up in your faith and strengthened in that which God is doing within, through, and around you for His glory. Beloved, we've been in this brand new series, The Breath She Would Not Spend, Hannah and the Cost of Prophetic Resistance. And we've now come to the fourth and final installment, which I'm calling The Mouth Enlarged. And we're going to look at 1 Samuel 2 and the greatest song in the Old Testament that comes out of her mouth when at one time she couldn't sing at all. Now, Edge Partners, I just want you to know that everything we do because you help us do it all around the world. And we are a blessed ministry because of you. I would never want to ignore that reality and never not say thank you. And I am grateful, as the team is, for your radical generosity helping us to do what we've been doing in the work God's entrusted to us. May He bless you richly. And now may we open to 1 Samuel 2 and let's bring to a conclusion The Breath She Would Not Spend. Beloved, we're now in the fourth and final installment of this series, The Breath She Would Not Spend, Hannah and the Cost of Prophetic Resistance. And this message we're calling The Mouth Enlarged. In 1 Samuel chapter 2, beginning at verse 1, we have these words, "And Hannah prayed and said, 'My heart rejoices in the Lord. My horn is exalted in the Lord. I smile at my enemies because I rejoice in your salvation. No one is holy like the Lord, for there is none besides you, nor is there any rock like our God. Talk no more so very proudly. Let no arrogance come from your mouth, for the Lord is the God of knowledge, and by Him actions are weighed. The bows of the mighty men are broken, and those who stumbled are girded with strength. Those who were full have hired themselves out for bread, and the hungry have ceased to hunger. Even the barren has borne seven, and she who has many children has become feeble. The Lord kills and makes alive. He brings down to the grave and brings up. The Lord makes poor and makes rich. He brings low and lifts up. He raises the poor from the dust and lifts the beggar from the ash heap, to set them among princes and make them inherit the throne of glory. For the pillars of the earth are the Lord's, and He has set the world upon them. He will guard the feet of His saints, but the wicked shall be silent in darkness. For by strength no man shall prevail. The adversaries of the Lord shall be broken in pieces. From heaven He will thunder against them. The Lord will judge the ends of the earth. He will give strength to His king and exalt the horn of His anointed." Now that is a mouthful. From a woman who couldn't push air past her throat, she now opens her mouth and produces the first great reversal hymn in Scripture. It's as prophetic as it gets. This is the God of

0: reversals. The trajectory is the point of everything we have said so far, and everything else in it serves this single purpose. She doesn't sing about her son, and she barely mentions him. She sings about public theology. She's become a theologian, and about how God governs the world, and she sings it in a sanctuary run by men who are about to be judged for their wickedness. My. There's so much here. The silence has not been healed into ordinary speech. It's overflowed in worship, in song, in a hymn. My horn is exalted. She says her heart rejoices in the Lord, and her horn is exalted in the Lord. The horn, beloved, is the image of restored dignity and strength, drawn from the animal, the ram, that visibly carries its power. The wild ox. She dares not say that her circumstances have improved, nor does she report on her fertility. She says she rejoices in the Lord's salvation. A considerably larger claim than a report about a baby boy. Then comes the line that we have been building toward. She says that her mouth is enlarged over her enemies. God knows how to say hush your fuss to the folk that talk too much against you. But God also knows how to enlarge your mouth over anything they say. And it doesn't require you getting nasty. It doesn't require you getting ugly. It just is about you bragging on God and boasting in the Lord. And she says that her mouth has been enlarged. The Hebrew literally means her mouth has been made wider. And it's a physical opposite. It's the physical opposite of a constricted throat. This is a woman describing the return of the very capacity she lacked at the doorpost when she wept bitterly. At Shiloh, her lips moved, no air came. Now her mouth is open, and that sound fills the entire sanctuary. She never identifies in this song who her enemies are. Penina is never named in the song. You know, Penina probably had this attitude, at least sing about me, and she didn't even give her the opportunity to sing. She just didn't even mention her name. She says there's none holy as the Lord, and there's none beside him, and that there is no rock like our God. That's the theological center of what she's saying. Everything that follows depends on that. The holiness of God. God's uniqueness, his stability as a rock. These are the grounds, listen carefully, for every reversal she's about to name, because God is the God of reversals. A God who is not sovereign cannot reverse anything. And a God who is merely powerful is not trustworthy to reverse it properly. She holds both together in a single verse, and she does it without any technical vocabulary. She has shifted from her own situation to the character of God in two verses. Grief that remains entirely within its own circumstances cannot produce Hannah's song. It can't. She says, talk no more so exceedingly proudly. She warns against arrogant speech and says that let not arrogance come out of the mouth. We live in a day of hubris and arrogance, and God help us as Christians, because that will be judged in ways we may not realize. And I've already seen it in some situations. It's sad. And here's the sad thing about judgment. Many times when God has actually judged someone, they don't even know they've been judged because they're so given over to it. Once God gives people over to stuff, they just think it's normal. They don't even think it's judgment anymore. It's pretty frightening. And the reason she gives is that the Lord is a God of knowledge, and that actions are weighed by him. Let the words of my mouth and the meditations of my heart be acceptable in thy sight, O Lord, my strength and my redeemer. Words matter. Words matter. They have consequences. This is the closest she comes to addressing Penina. She never mentions her name. That restraint, I would argue, is the sign of the spirit of grace at work in her. It's significant, and it needs to be named because it shows what her silence has produced in her. She's moved from a personal grievance to a glorious principle regarding how God assesses human conduct. God's got this. God's got this. Some of you need to start saying to what's going on that's coming against you, God's got this, and he's going to deliver it into my hand. That's all. God's got this, and he's going to deliver it into my hand. Beloved, that's an important thing to remember. God's got this, and he's going to deliver it into your hand. The woman who was thundered at by Penina for years doesn't thunder back. She states that God weighs actions and leaves the arithmetic to God. If 2 + 2 = 4, this is going to add up at some point in time, and your house of cards is going to come down. God's got this, and he's going to deliver it into my hand. It's going to be all right. There's a way of being wronged that produces a settled theology rather than a settled score. God bring us all to that. That's what this looks like. If you ever want to know how to have a settled theology instead of a settled score, go to Hannah's song in 1 Samuel chapter 2 and make it your prayer. Consider what the years of suppressed speech did to her. Not what the devil did to her, but what her suppressed speech formed in her. She had nothing to spend on retaliation. So what came out was sound doctrine. No retaliation, just good theology. May God bring the church there in this hour. What about the reversals? Well, the bows of the mighty are broken, and those who stumbled are girded with strength. Those who were full have hired themselves out for bread, and those who were hungry have ceased to hunger. The barren has borne 7, and she who had many children has grown feeble. These are the heart of the song and the source of its afterlife. She has generalized her own experience into a pattern about how God works without making herself the hero of it all. And she says so by putting the barren woman in a list rather than at the center. Powerful. The 7 is the spiritual number of fullness rather than an actual count, because she bears 6 children in total, not 7. The reversals, listen carefully, are not revenge. They describe a world where no position is fixed. The late, David Clayton Thomas, one of my favorite vocalists from my generation, the lead singer in Blood, Sweat, and Tears, just passed away about a month ago. But I remember that song, the first song I heard him sing, "What goes up must come down, spinning wheel got to go round. Talk about your troubles, it's a crying shame, ride the painted pony, let the spinning wheel turn." Right, what goes up must come down. The reversals are not revenge. They describe a world where no position is fixed. That matters, beloved, because most of us are somewhere in one of those pairs. Most of us are in some conflict over reversals in more ways than one in the journey of our life. And some of us are there right now. You got to figure out which one it is and then just rejoice where God's taking you. So whether it's the broken bow, the emptied fullness, or the barrenness, God is the God of reversals. If he did it before, he'll do it again. The Lord kills and makes alive. He brings down to the grave. And now that's, she's talking about her. Everything she went through, the pain, the deaths, the many deaths she had to die to having a child. And then God raises her up from that deadness. The Lord makes poor and makes rich. He brings low and lifts up. He raises the poor out of the dust. He lifts the beggar from the dunghill to set them among princes and to make them inherit the throne of glory. That's a mouthful. This is the most sweeping set of claims in Hannah's song. And it refuses every attempt to make God responsible only for the good half. God's in the middle of all of it. Notice that she is the one saying it. The woman whose womb the narrator twice said the Lord had shut. And she already concluded in chapter 1 that she was dealing with God rather than with misfortune. That's a wise decision to come to, and an awareness. She publicly says it and turns it into praise. Turn your pain into praise, because God will turn it into promise. The pillars of the earth are the Lord's, and he has set the world upon them. He keeps the feet of his saints. The wicked are silent in darkness. And by strength, no one prevails. Our arms are too short to box with God. That last line, and by strength no one prevails, is the end of every theology of self-made strength or success. And it's spoken by the weakest person in the story. The song closes in a place where nobody expects it to go. She says that the adversaries of the Lord will be broken to pieces, and that out of heaven he will thunder upon them, and that the Lord will judge the ends of the earth. Now, that verb thunder shares the root with the way Penina provoked her, which is the only answer Penina ever receives. Then she says he'll give strength to his king and exalt the horn of his anointed. And Israel, at the time when she's singing that, has no king. The word for anointed is Mashiach. A woman's answered prayer has become messianic prophecy that reaches past Saul, past David, to the anointed one himself, of whom the kings of Israel are only a type, and a failed type at that. Every king other than Christ in Scripture fails. Every one of them, including David. Trust the story. Only Christ, in his perfection, is who God calls him to be, and because of him, we can partake of his divine nature. What a mighty God we serve. The song that begins in a barren woman's throat ends at the throne of Mashiach. And it's her son who will anoint the king, her song predicts. He starts that line of anointing that leads all the way to Jesus. Now, let's just talk a little bit about the prayer, because this is important. I want to go back over. There's a text in Romans that's been sitting underneath the entire narrative. Paul says the Spirit helps our infirmities because we don't know how to pray as we ought to, and that the Spirit himself makes intercession for us with groanings that can't be uttered. Then he says that there's one who searches the hearts and knows the mind of the Spirit. Now we've got the Father and the Spirit working in us on behalf of that which Christ is doing. Set that beside Eli, who marked her mouth and reached a verdict from the outside, and beside the line later in the same book that people look on the outward appearance while the Lord looks on the heart. Same sacred text. The prophet who receives that sentence was conceived by a prayer that only a heart-searching God could hear. Paul is describing prayer that rises when our own capacity to formulate has failed, which is exactly Hannah's situation at the doorpost. And his language is obstetric. Paul's. He says creation groans in the pains of childbirth, the travail of childbirth, and the church groans within herself. So the metaphor Paul uses for the whole creation was Hannah's literal circumstance. Hannah had the words but couldn't produce the breath. In spirit-given prayer, the breath is present and the words are given rather than composed. They are inversions of each other, and what they share is that the faculty that normally originates intelligible public speech has been bypassed. What do I mean? At Pentecost, they spoke as the Spirit gave them utterance. It's the Spirit who gives the utterance. They open their mouth, but the Spirit gives the utterance. And the content was fully present, since the crowd heard them declaring the mighty works of God in their own languages. So the difference was never the presence or absence of meaning, but always the source. Since in ordinary speech, beloved, the content comes from the speaker's mind, while in Spirit-given prayer, the content is supplied and the person supplies the breath. Hannah supplied everything except the breath, and her content was supplied by grief that had become a vow. In both cases, the meaning was fully present, and the observer standing nearest the sanctuary, Eli himself, couldn't receive it. The narrator records her vow verbatim in verse 11 of chapter 1, giving the reader exactly what the priest could not access. It's an indictment. What the narrator does for Hannah in the text, the Spirit did at Pentecost in the hearing and does in us with every fresh infilling, because the giving of the utterance carried the meaning with it. Weeping and speaking, as we've said, draw on the same breath, and they can't have both of it. Sobbing takes the air in ragged and lets it out in pieces, so there's never a steady column of breath long enough to carry a word, and grief closes the throat besides. Hannah's sound wasn't suppressed by a decision. It was spent on grief before it ever reached her mouth. Yet her lips were moving, which means every word was fully formed and waiting for the air that was not coming. Nothing was wrong with her mind. Nothing was wrong with what she had to say. The only thing missing was the breath that Scripture calls the breath of life, the breath of the Spirit. She was praying with everything a person has except the one thing that makes a person alive. Her mouth is now enlarged, which in the Hebrew is that her mouth, as I said, is widened. That's the exact anatomical opposite of a throat closed by grief. And the passage her suffering emptied is the passage God filled right here, right here. The breath she couldn't find at the doorpost is the breath carrying the song in the doorpost. Mary sings this song again in Luke chapter 1 with the vocabulary largely intact. She sings of the mighty being put down from their seats and the humble being exalted. She sings of the hungry being filled with good things and the rich being sent away empty-handed. Two women separated by 1,000 years each receive a son in circumstances beyond their control, and each respond with the same theology. Mary is taking her cues from Hannah. Hannah's private prayer became the vocabulary of ancient Israel and even the church, and we still use it to praise the incarnation. The words that could not be heard at the doorpost of Shiloh are now sung in every cathedral and at every evening office of the liturgy all around the world to this day. That is what overflow means, beloved, and it's not a figure of speech in this case. A woman who had not spoken for years, a prayer with no sound, a vow no one was allowed to overhear, a son returned to the house that had humiliated her, and a song the church has never stopped singing. The prophetic voice in Israel begins with a woman's prayer before it ever formed in a boy, and Scripture credits her rather than the institution at Shiloh. So here's the question I want to close with. Here's the question. What would it mean for the thing you've never been able to say become the thing God gives you back as praise? What would it mean for the thing you've never been able to say to become the thing God gives back to you as praise? Father, I pray for my brothers and sisters all around the world, and I ask even now that you would do for them that which you did for Hannah, and cause them, O God, to be heard because they've already been heard, and cause them to realize that you are at work within them both to will and to do of your good pleasure, and that all things are working together for their good and for your glory. I pray that your blessing that makes rich and adds no sorrow would be their portion. I invoke that blessing now in the name of the Father and the Son and the Holy Ghost. And all the saints said, Amen. Beloved, as always, we come to this moment and I invite you to participate with us in the work we're doing all around the world. And it's increasing and bearing fruit. Our Edge partners, you have been the difference that makes the difference, and I'm so grateful for your faithfulness. This month, I'm inviting you to participate with us by sowing a love gift of $35 so that we can continue to do what we're doing. And for that, I want to put this brand new series, 4 messages, The Breath She Would Not Spend, Hannah and the Cost of Prophetic Resistance, in your hands. Now, you can have that in CD, DVD, or MP3, your choice. But I promise you, the insights that I cover, you'll want to listen to more than once. Get it into your heart. Get it into your spirit. Share it with your family and your friends. These are truths that are life-changing and transforming. And there are many people hurting right now and feeling their voices aren't being heard. It's a timely word. Let God use it to bless as many as possible. I want to thank you in advance for calling and sowing. If you're moved on to sow a love gift of $55, I've got an additional add-on to that called Prophetic Secrets from Hannah's Boy Child, where I take you on a journey into some of the key insights that a young boy learns about the word of the Lord, how it's delivered, how it's encountered, and how it's expressed. I promise it will bless you. Prophetic Secrets from Hannah's Boy Child. And finally, for a love gift of $75, listen carefully. I have a very in-depth teaching that I'm calling No Second Place, How We Traded the Age to Come for a Realm. There's a lot of language we use in our circles that isn't faithful language. I get it. But we're coming to a day where there are so many things being challenged that we want to be faithful in our speech. And that faithfulness requires that we speak of things the way Scripture does, not the way we make them up with coded language. One of those coded language words, and we all use it, is spirit realm. But it's not faithful theology. And I take us through an entire journey from beginning to end, scripturally, theologically, about what the appropriate terms are and how they're even more powerful and more moving. No Second Place, How We Traded the Age to Come for a Realm. I promise it will enliven you, it will stretch you, it will form you, it will bless you. Call now and sow your best love gift, $35, $55, $75. And again, for all of them, you can have them in CD, DVD, or MP3. But thank you for participating with us in that which we're doing all around the world. May God bless you richly as you give and as you call.
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3: Welcome to Politically Basic. I'm your host, Kyle Campbell. As we always do, we're breaking down the basics of all political issues and current political events so that you get to decide. I've got a serious warrior on my hands today, and well, I'm definitely okay with it because we get to talk all about the military, national defense, international conflicts, immigration, threats, clashes, security, and everything in between with Aaron Love. You may know him online as Aaron Loves America. He's an Ohio native and Air Force veteran who served 22 years, including 16 as a pararescueman. He deployed 5 times during the global war on terror to Iraq, Africa, and Afghanistan, holding leadership roles up to squadron operations superintendent and senior enlisted leader. After retiring in January 2024, Aaron transitioned to continued service through media and mentorship. He's a key contributor to the Ones Ready podcast and the War Room, helping mentor the next generation of warriors while offering insight on military culture, leadership, and current events. Welcome, Aaron. I'm so glad you're on the show with me today.
4: Thanks so much, Kyle. I just want to start with appreciation. I am humbled by the chance to be here. I'm going to call it right now. I want this to be your best performing episode. I want to provide value, but I just want to start with gratitude. Thank you so much for the kind words and for bringing me on.
3: Well, I love that. Thank you, sir. You are aptly named. You're already giving and showing some love. So thank you. I know it's going to be a great episode because you have expertise and experience in so many of these issues that are really kind of exploding, not only globally right now, but within our own nation's borders as well. So there's a lot to get to today. I'm really happy to have you here and just to let me kind of fire away and ask you all the things. And I know that you're going to give us excellent answers. So thank you again. You know, you're a military guy. You've served valiantly all over the world, but you love commentating and contributing now on current political affairs also. So tell us about that transition from service now to commentating.
4: Yeah, too easy. So I was just a young kid that was sort of lost and looking for a mission in Ohio. I was bouncing around doing silly jobs and didn't know what to do with my life. And then September 10th, I didn't know what my life would hold for me, but September 11th of 2001, that path was immediately clear. I went to the recruiter's office September 13th. I entered the delayed entry program, and I was in the Air Force less than 2 months later. I tried to be a pararescueman. Pararescuemen are the only DOD entity that are trained, equipped, employed, and deployed specifically for search and rescue. Colloquially, there's a joke going around that when SEALs get in trouble, you know, when the world gets in trouble, they call the Navy SEALs. Well, when the Navy SEALs get in trouble, they call PJs.
3: Wow.
4: Well, it's a joke, and I'm sure my brothers in arms, the guys that wear this little maroon beret behind me, they're gonna laugh at me for saying the joke out loud, and I take that. That's accurate feedback. But it's a great job, and it's focused on bringing people home. I did it the absolute worst way possible. It took me 4 in-doc selection teams, and then, you know, about 5 years, I failed the first 2 times. I had to come back and try it again, and luckily I got to spend the last 16 of my years of career living that motto, that others may live. Towards the end of my career, the military is downstream from culture. People don't understand this. It's actually very representative of American culture writ large. We have the same problems, concerns, issues that go on inside of the military, just on a smaller scale with a little bit of different rules. But I really got to a point in about 2019, and I kind of looked around and I said, you know, I enlisted to get in and go fight in GWAT. I wanted to do a combat job, and people don't even know that the Air Force has combat jobs, which is why we started the podcast over at Ones Ready, to let people know about the goodness that they could do and that the Air Force actually has things other than planes. We actually have people that go on the ground and do amazing missions. I looked around at the military. I looked around at where I was living. I went through COVID in Tacoma, Washington. I was in the belly of the beast in Seattle during the worst parts of, you know, 2019 to 2024 is when I was there until I retired. And I just didn't recognize the world that I was living in, the conversations that we were having. There's an old axiom about combat-proven gentlemen, old men that live in a profession where men usually die young. It is my duty to these younger generations of folks to explain to them what that war was like, to explain to them what 20 years of a 3-theater war looked like. Because without those old salty people that are willing to share their successes, more importantly, their failures, their experiences, we're going to have a whole generation of people that don't know what accurate incoming gunfire sounds like. And unless I tell them and how to react and how to train, then I've done them a disservice. And the American population is no different.
3: Yeah.
4: Unless I tell these patriots, unless I give them a reason to care about where we're going culturally, politically, current events, all these other things, unless I use my voice and my platform for that good, I am doing a disservice. Citizenship is not passive. It is an active pursuit of the ideals, the golden apple inside of the silver frame of the Constitution and the Bill of Rights and what we can be aspirationally as a nation, unless you guide people and teach people in that realm. And sometimes I do it from a very hyperbolic and a very adversarial online avatar, but it's to drive these conversations.
3: Amazing. Well, we need you. We need people just like you to share that with us. We're so soft now, right? We haven't, what have we gone through? And unless you have experienced military, you know, you have gone to some of the toughest places, you've been deployed, you've worked with the weaponry, you've trained. It sounds like these PJs, while it's tough to acquire that level, it produces one of the baddest warriors that this country's got. And so we're grateful to you that you're now sharing that experience and that knowledge, transferring that to others who haven't experienced that or who are at the beginning of their journey to do that. So I think that's fantastic. You know, there's been such drastic change with regard to the military in general from this last presidential administration to the one that we're experiencing now. Even though Trump is back with us again, you know, Biden was too in a way, right? He came up under Obama. Lot of changes to the military there, but really significant ones during the Biden administration the last 4 years. And here comes Trump again. And Pete Hegseth just absolutely got things turned on their head, it seems like, in a good way. Would you agree? And how have you seen the military morph and change and kind of roar back, if you will, over these last this last short year, really?
4: Boy, not too bad for a Fox News host, huh? Remember when everybody said that Pete Hegseth didn't have the chops to lead the entire military?
3: Oh, wow,
4: and he was just a Fox News host? Those people are eating just whole platefuls of crow. Yeah. You know, to speak about different administrations, I served under, you know, Bush 2, Obama for 8 years. Mm-hmm. I served under Trump for the first one, Biden, then Trump again as I was getting out. There's going to be changes with every administration. Everybody has these different things that they want to get after. But I had a distinct feeling during the Biden administration that we just didn't know what we were doing. Mm-hmm. We were chasing things that didn't matter. And the whole move to, you know, even the change from Department of Defense to Department of War, you do not understand in my circles how much that resonated. Mm. We are not here to defend things. One of my favorite quotes of all time is, there's two ways to protect the flock. You can build a better sheep pen and you can try to keep the wolf out, or you can go hunt wolves. Mm. The military, especially the special operations community, we kind of forgot during GWAT how special operations is supposed to be used. It's not meant for protracted ground operations. And when you have that feeling of GWAT with no desired end state, no clear task and purpose, and no clear rules of engagement, most of which restricted us as opposed to let us do it, when you contrast that with Operation Absolute Resolve, where we showed exactly what the special operations community can do, mm-hmm. and I'm talking cyber, intel, yeah. to the air crew, to the people supporting it, to the 20 gentlemen from CAG, the Combat Applications Group, colloquially known as Delta Force, when those men went on the ground, that is American dynamism. Mm-hmm. That is American power. It provides deterrence. It provides peace through strength. The move towards physical fitness and combat lethality, and we're going to stop caring about these things that don't matter, and we're going to get people on the range and shooting mm-hmm. and practicing their primary skill sets, and we're going to focus on the things that matter. I can rail on probably longer with some of the Trump picks in the cabinet. Mm-hmm. There are some people that I have some harsh words for. Mm. Pete Hegseth is not one. I'm an outputs guy. I was willing to wait for Pete to see exactly how he was going to lead. He's crushing it. He gets an A+ for me, 10 out of 10, absolutely zero notes.
3: Amazing. Well, that's so good to hear, because we appreciate your insider take on that. He's gotten some good, healthy amounts of criticism, you know, and but what I will say, you know, we get a lot of comments on content that we put out there, good, bad, and everything in between. And I always read them, because I think that that is, in a sense, kind of farming the temperature of where the American public is at with different things. You mentioned Operation Absolute Resolve. Even though some people tried to make a case that, you know, you can't just go into other countries and snatch leaders, and that's absolutely not what happened, but no one was complaining about the precision and the force and the intellect and the skill level of those U.S. military departments involved in that. I think collectively we were impressed and we were proud, you know, that that's our military going in there and doing something so cutting edge, so high tech, and so impressive. But it's good to hear from somebody who has been boots on the ground and who's got that inside viewpoint. There is certainly a lot to commentate on these days. You know, while the administration is busy trying to negotiate conflicts, I won't say necessarily resolve because some are still ongoing, but certainly negotiate. Some have come to an end.
4: Sure.
3: They might crop up again. You never know. And many are just in process. Here at home, we are seeing unprecedented levels of attacks against law enforcement, against federal law enforcement, against those who are tasked and trained to keep us safe. Do you think there is a dividing line here between law enforcement and military? I mean, let me put it this way. I'm going to put something a little different in front of you and get your take on it. Are there illegal immigrants trying to join the military?
4: That'd be interesting. I think that there probably are. I can't say no, right? Like, you hate to speak in absolutes. I never speak in absolutes, right? You know, I think that there probably are. I think we have plenty, you know, a couple of law enforcement folks. I'm blanking on the line. They were found to be an illegal immigrant with illegal documents. And I think that there is a push. The military is sort of the last bastion of meritocracy. Only 23% of the of the American population actually qualified to go into the military for a number of different reasons, mostly medical. Mm-hmm. The rise of mental health diagnosis and SSRIs and stuff, that stuff is almost immediately disqualifying from the military, right? So there's only a 23% pool. When you look at what seems to be the overarching play here, the illegal immigration problem is in the census. It's not in just the resources they're taking away or the crime that's pervaded by these certain groups of people. Those people are counted on the census. If we removed, if you remember the 1986 Amnesty Act from Ronald Reagan, he gave a blanket amnesty to 3 million people. It forever changed the Republican stronghold of California into a Democrat stronghold forever. That, the influence on our system, the influence on the political landscape that we have, the military is sort of the last bastion of that. There aren't a whole lot of woke folks inside the military because you can't be a pacifist and also be on deployment orders. Those folks are sort of weeded out, right? Now, the military is extremely diverse. It takes all viewpoints, and you're left to work on your own devices, and you get to keep what you kill in essence. It still is a meritocracy. But to not take that one extra step, to not look at what seems to be the overarching plan here. We want to flood illegal immigrants into places that will vote for us, and then we can solidify power, and then we have that essentially imported voter base from 10 million to 20 million, depending on how many, like what estimate you're using for how many illegal immigrants came here between 2020 and 2024. To think that the military isn't a target for this sort of collectivism, I think that you're either being purposely obtuse or you're just not smart enough to have the conversation.
3: Well, I don't hear anybody having the conversation, which is why I put it in front of you. You know, we're just siphoning off law enforcement right now as they are the ones having to kind of deal with this problem. But there are a lot of different facets to it, right? You know, if we had a draft, if there's a reason that, you know, you have some people without their citizenship here trying to get into positions of leadership or power that gives them cover. And it's pretty remarkable when they get uncovered. But I think what it comes down to is just we're really confused right now. There's a lot of confusion. Well, I'm not confused and you're not confused. When I say we're confused, some people are confused. Let me clarify.
4: The royal we. Yes, not you and I, but the royal we.
3: Yes. That there is a confusion over who has the right to be protected and kept safe and what we will accept in terms of criminal behavior and how how we will place that on the priority list. And the military is just an interesting facet of that. You know, we're inching closer to a situation here where National Guard is going to be deployed, State Guard will be federalized. We're getting there. We're getting to a, you know, 1992 LA Rodney King situation. It's boiling. And it's got to come to some head because lines keep getting crossed and then nothing is really getting resolved there. What's your thought on where this is headed and what it's going to take to kind of regain sort of control over a rationally operating lawful society in some of these cities like Minneapolis or LA?
4: Unfortunately, and I really do hate saying this, to kind of lay this out plainly, I'm as close to a military non-interventionalist as you can possibly get. Now, I will say that some dogs are just bad, and sometimes you just need to put the dog down. On the world stage, America needs to engage in those things, but I have such a high bar because I lived my life and I have friends that are no longer here by these war hawks saying we have to go and put boots on ground in Iraq and Afghanistan and Yemen and in Kenya and all these other places that we are in order to get after these higher-minded things. Like, I'm the person that personally paid a penalty for all those things. So when you start talking to me about what should the military do, people would think that I'm just, you know, all gung-ho, let's go blow everything up, let's kill everybody. Absolutely not. It's actually the complete opposite. I hold that same standard here at home. There are specific titles in which the National Guard can engage outside of Title 10 and Title 32 in order to support national-level events. When you talk about law and order inside of the United States, a little facet of this that people don't accurately internalize, I suppose, is they view everything in a silo. People approach you and they say, well, how do you feel about the National Guard going into the streets? And you go, hold on, can we back up and zoom out 8 months? How did you feel about a sanctuary state that said that they will openly defy the federal supremacy, which is clearly elucidated inside of the Articles of the Constitution and the Bill of Rights, as a matter of fact? How do you square that circle that you forced us into this position and there is no other option? People like to talk about the Insurrection Act. I think the Insurrection Act, to be quite fair with you, probably should have been enacted in the BLM riots that caused over $2 billion in damage, killed 14 people, and decimated the social fabric of this country. I feel the same way about Minneapolis, and I do that with a very real understanding of the constitutional implications and precedent that that sets. But you have to zoom out and look at it, and you can't just say, oh, well, the guard should never go in there. Okay, well, how about when conservatives, which is as of this day, conservatives right now are being yanked out of their cars for the crime of looking conservative. And sometimes these rioters, this mob of armed individuals standing with long guns on corners saying they're protecting their people, which is weird because they're Americans. So you're protecting Americans. That seems a little bit odd that you would try to say that you're going to kill an ICE agent in order to protect Americans, because those two things are mutually exclusive and cannot exist in the same space. I'm very hesitant with that, but when I zoom out and I look at the real impacts, the real Americans that are being killed, from Lake and Riley to people on highways that are being killed by these immigrants that did not come in here directly, something I want to clarify, every single immigrant that did not go to a point of entry, that did not engage in the correct process, is in violation of USC 8. Section 1325, and is a criminal. Now, you can try to back me down and say what level of criminality that is. But when people are like, oh, well, this admin said they were going after the illegals, they are. Those people are here illegally. And if we get to the baseline of the law, which, by the way, is predated this entire thing, and Obama used it to his credit in 2016, deporting 3.5 million people. In 2016, CNN did a ride along with ICE as they geared up in tat gear to go door to door. The only difference is that now Trump is the captain of a mutinous ship. Now we have along party lines, Washington, Oregon, Portland, Virginia, Minneapolis, all of these, you know, coastal elite states, New York, saying that they're going to openly defy the federalism, the federal powers of their intended thing at the behest of the American people that are their constituents. That's the remarkable difference between Obama and ICE in 2016, where CNN glowingly followed him along, championing him as a bringer of truth and a bringer of law and order. He even gave Tom Homan a medal recognizing him for his good work. And now suddenly Tom Homan is a Nazi for doing the exact same job at exponentially less deportations, which I don't know how that math works out. But when we talk about sending the military into these places, I say it with tears in my eyes and pain in my heart that it's a shame that you forced us to where we had to put the military in to do what those governors and mayors won't do.
3: No, it's awful. It's making a huge leap to the end point and criticizing the means without looking at the justification, without backing up and looking at everything else. You know, it's a real sickness that's infected certain people in this country where they view Tom Homan as a completely different person today versus under Obama. Somehow that's Trump's fault, by the way.
4: Everything's Trump's fault.
3: And you know that what Trump is doing to a lesser degree is worse than what every other president pretty much before him did. It's really incredible. And that's why, again, like, people who are doing what you're doing, trying to educate, trying to correct the narrative, you're bringing facts, you're bringing receipts. What we try to do here on Politically Basic with Educate, like, hey, these are the basics of what happened. Just have the information so that you can make an informed, you know, reasonable conclusion from that is really important. But that's the hard way, Aaron. That's the It takes reading and listening and time and attention to...
4: And you have to be willing to be wrong.
3: Well,
4: I have to be willing to look at a situation and take in the facts that are presented to me and go, okay, this call was wrong, and, mm-hmm. and I can... But that has to be your new position. I will say that opposition is not a position. Mm. Typically, if we're going to put this in the binary of left and right, the left doesn't have a position. There is no position that they absolutely won't abandon for their own political good. There is no tragedy that they will not capitalize on, because all they have is opposition. Ilhan Omar recently tweeted out, and this is going to, it's breaking now in a big way, but she tweeted out a completely fabricated story about how ICE detained a five-year-old. Well, it turns out, no, they detained the parents that were illegal in a traffic stop, and those parents abandoned that child, and ICE took that poor child into custody to protect her. So when you look at this disconnect of truth and this unwillingness, people aren't ready to have the conversation about Venezuela because they have no idea what the Monroe Doctrine is. People aren't willing to have this conversation about illegal immigrants because they say, I can't call them illegal, when they've clearly violated established, vetted, voted upon USC and in federal law. And until you get there, it's a problem with even agreeing to terms. When you engage in a debate with somebody, you have to agree to terms, not only, hey, I'm going to talk, you're going to get a rebuttal, then I'm going to get a rebuttal to your rebuttal, and then we're going to move on. Those are terms. But we don't even agree on the meaning of words at this point. And it's so easy to talk past one another. Oh, you can't call them illegal immigrants. No, that's a factual observation, and I can show you the writ large, like the chapter and verse of what they violated. You just want to try to move the goalpost, or the logical fallacy of no true Scotsman, and you want to try to walk me into a position where you say, oh, well, it's not that bad of a crime. We should just wait until they commit another crime, and then we'll pick them up. Well, Lake and Riley's mother would disagree with you, because the next crime that gentleman committed was the absolute savagery and the taking of an American life.
3: Yeah. Now, correct me if I'm wrong on the Insurrection Act, but I was reading about it the other day and about the elements that you need to put it into place. And one of those elements was kind of a lack of local law enforcement's ability or decision to go in and aid in a situation, which is essentially what we're seeing really happen in Minneapolis, is that their police department is still ravaged from 2020. It never built back. I mean, they essentially had it burned down, and they abandoned the building. Many people quit. They took early retirement. And they're very depleted in personnel to this day. And when you see, you know, the incident involving Renee Good, who was shot as she was ramming her vehicle into the ICE agent, who then went on to have internal bleeding and now apparently is in hiding because people are calling for his head. And you have these situations where we are seeing, you know, camera footage. There's so many ways that this is being captured on video, which is very helpful, actually. There are no police officers anywhere around. Am I right in my interpretation of this, that in pushing back against ICE activities and leaving them abandoned in terms of local law enforcement, that these communities are actually making themselves ripe for the picking to bring the Insurrection Act into the mix?
4: You're totally correct. So the federal government really, you know, per the Constitution, the federal government really has only three separate responsibilities, and it's protect the borders, engage in international trade, and then provide for the states, which they can't do for themselves. Yeah. That's when the federal government is supposed to step in. When you add the little confounding piece of this, that mayors and governors of this city are saying that their police force, which, by the way, have been just absolutely decimated in training, the defund the police movement, stop the necessary training for these folks. And again, it's mutually exclusive positions for this whole thing. You say you want to defund the police, but you also want them to be able, in a life-threatening situation, to shoot people in the leg. Well, they can't do that unless they go to the range a whole bunch, and you took away the training to go to the range. So what are we talking about? You want them to be able to de-escalate in life or death situations. By the way, Jonathan Ross was hit and dragged 300 feet and seriously injured 6 months prior to this. He knows what it's like when somebody who is in the process of committing several felonies decides to try to kill them with his car. Mm-hmm. So I understand that in a split second, and we've broken this down frame by frame and talked about it from whatever. He didn't have frame by frame. He had 1.25 seconds to decide if he was going home to his family or not. Mm-hmm. And for that, he was labeled a Nazi and a white supremacist and all this. So when you look at the Insurrection Act and you look at the inability of the states to protect its citizenry, that is exactly where the federal government is supposed to provide a function that the states cannot or will not provide for themselves. It is completely justified. Mm-hmm. Now, the Insurrection Act has a ton of bad things attached to it. And listen, if you zoom out far enough, everything is wrong and everything is bad. I've got it. But if you take it in the context and the nuance of the facts of the matter on the ground right now, what is happening in Minnesota is 100% a collectivist insurrection. There is no other way to put it. The guys that storm churches are never the good guys in history.
3: Mm-mm. Well, they're getting arrested now, thankfully. And unfortunately,
4: thank goodness, Pam Bondi, finally.
3: Well, yeah, she's trying to do something. Apparently, there is someone there on the ground. What is the name? It was kind of one of those archaic.
4: Mark Kelly.
3: No, he has a title. He was supposed to go, you know, serve the arrest warrant on Don Lemon and refused to do so. Sergeant at Arms, that's who it was. He stood down and refused to arrest
4: him.
3: Don Lemon. I mean, does anything surprise us in that community? You had their Attorney General Keith Ellison saying that you know they weren't breaking any laws as it related to the First Amendment when they absolutely were. He seemed to not only have a misunderstanding of our constitutional amendments, but to have been read in on this operation to go into this church beforehand and was on Don Lemon's podcast. Good Lord, why does Don Lemon need a podcast? And as we're two podcasters are sitting here discussing this, but provide zero value to the American public and entertainment. You know, and for a sitting attorney general to know that was going to happen and to be just a participant in law breaking and watching the harassment and trespassing on church property, the whole thing is just almost hard to wrap your brain around that this happened. And now it continues, right? So you have an administration and a Department of Justice that is trying to do the right thing and follow up on this, and they're just going to get this obstruction moment after moment. And that's one piece of this puzzle. But let me ask you about this other piece that seems to be a growing problem. And that is the mentality of these protesters that somehow have gotten it into their heads. And you can call it mental illness. I'm sure there are those pathology components to it. You know, I'm not going to psychoanalyze anybody here, but they don't seem thoroughly well. That they have decided that they're going to try to martyr themselves. That this is some kind of a way to get out their aggression, to become some sort of hero. And the other piece of it that I think is fanning the flames is that there is big money in this. So we see somebody, you know, Renee Good, unfortunately, she put herself in a position of being shot. She died. And all of this GoFundMe money comes flooding in. They're making these people who are left behind millionaires. There was another family who claimed that their child was pepper sprayed.
4: Tear gassed in a car.
3: And then you left your child in the car.
4: And then you went and protested.
3: Completely negligent parenting, but they so quickly twisted that narrative to take advantage. They had raised upwards of $200,000 by the time that got figured out. And so now we have a new grift, right? We have a new scam. And that is be an internet sensation, martyr yourself, try to get money from people. And it's at law enforcement's expense. And now people are dying. And it does not seem to sink in with these other people that human lives are being lost at the expense of this kind of, you know, sick and outrageous activity. What do you do here? I mean, does the Insurrection Act quash this? Or when your mayor won't step in, when local PD stands down, when your governor is Tim Walz, God help them.
4: That guy was almost vice president. That guy oversaw the biggest fraud in American history, and he was the number one pick for vice president.
3: We thought Kamala was the problem. And he was just wacky.
4: It's all of them. So, you know, there's a handy logical tool that I use. It's called Hanlon's Razor. It's much like Occam's Razor, but Hanlon's Razor states that you always assume incompetence before malpractice. The problem that I see with these folks is that they're LARPing. They have been indoctrinated by a complicit mainstream news media complex and all of the talking heads that influence on the left to believe that they are going to be able to do whatever it is that they want. They can protest wherever they want. They can do whatever they want. They can take these actions, and they will not be held accountable for it because they are, quote, social justice warriors, unquote. You can see it in the face of every person that they yank out of a car as they're asked for their ID, and they start panicking, and they're like, listen, I just thought this was a thing. There are paid agitators. Mark Kelly was a paid agitator. Will Kelly, I'm sorry, that was just arrested today.
3: Yes.
4: He was a paid agitator nationwide to go do these things. He's on video in D.C. berating National

0: have been indoctrinated. When you see Joy Reid go out on a podcast and say, we are 100% enraging these white liberal women because they'll shoot black people in the streets if they try it, so we're going to martyr them. They don't even know that they're going to be martyrs. They don't have a fully conceptualized plan or risk assessment of what could possibly happen to them when they engage in these scenarios. And unfortunately, and I say this with all transparency and humility, it hurts my heart that Renee Good died. It hurts my heart that, and unless you know this feeling, unless you have to be put into a decision where you are going to every day make a decision where you live or die and then someone else lives or dies, Jonathan Ross was put in an impossible position. And Renee Good lost her life over it.
1: Yeah.
0: I can't say how much, just from, if you just zoom out and take the emotion out of it, an American citizen died, and we have some things that led up to that. There was a long chain of her leaving her home state of Colorado and ending up in Minneapolis and being paid to do so and having training from an organization that received money from an NGO. This is why people resisted Elon Musk and Doge so much. Can you imagine how much worse these riots would be if USAID was still funneling money to these dark money NGOs and Alex Soros was able to give millions to these people to organize more protests?
1: Well, what's really concerning is that she was, quote unquote, you know, professionally trained to go do this. And then there was shock when there were real bullets in the gun. So if you take those steps back of who is culpable, who is responsible here, right? It's that is the concern to me, is there is some operation training people but not equipping them. They're promoting unlawful behavior that is ending up with somebody losing their life.
0: They're weaponizing Trump derangement syndrome.
1: Where is the accountability for them? Where is the DOJ investigating that? It's unconscionable and disturbing. You say it hurts your heart. It's sickening, actually, to think that people would have such low regard for others' lives in general, that they would send someone out to away from their children, states over, to go so far in agitating law enforcement that someone would be shot and die.
0: Yeah, it's tragic. And you know, when you weaponize mental illness, when you weaponize Trump derangement syndrome, when you talk to the people and you say, hey, you know what? We're not actually, like, killing Nazis is a good thing, right? Like, the Nazi Socialist Party that existed 1932 to 1945 until we decimated it and we freed the world from their despotic rule. When you label somebody a Nazi today, you're not doing it because they're actually a Nazi. You want to justify that now you're, as the oppressed, as the people fighting Nazis, you're allowed to do whatever it is that you want to those people. We saw it with Charlie Kirk. We saw it with Tom Homan. We've seen it with everybody. I make a joke on the internet that it only takes about three messages before somebody calls me an ist or a phobe. But it's so good that those words have been overused to the point where they mean nothing to me. Absolutely nothing.
1: And, you know, if you scale out and we look at what's happening on the world stage, it's embarrassing that people are acting this way on the greatest nation on earth with all of these rights and freedoms and privileges and benefits. We live a great life. Even the worst of us has it much better than people who are suffering across the country or across the world. And you've seen that. I mean, you've seen that firsthand. You went to some places with, you know, war-torn countries and extreme poverty, oppression, true oppression, not what we get called as oppressors here. So I would like to, you know, scale back and just kind of take a look at some of those conflicts and get your thoughts on where we're headed with some things that we've had participation in. It does seem like while things have calmed down with the, you know, Israel-Hamas conflict, that it's not completely settled. And we've turned our attention to Iran and the people's fight for freedom there. Again, kind of paused, kind of quieted down. I'd really like your take, Aaron, on what's happening in the nation of Iran, because I guess personally I'm trying to wrap my brain around it. You know, I'm here in Southern California. We have LA's got one of the largest Iranian Persian populations. They're wonderful people. They're hardworking. They've come over years ago and assimilated and love America and done immigration the way you're supposed to do it. And this hurts us, not just because we know and are friends with so many of those people, but because we have watched Iran, you know, once be a great country and a great ally of the United States with a thriving population, just completely be squashed down.

0: to the most oppressed, hyperinflation, really sexist in the worst possible ways, treating women horribly, treating citizens horribly, complete removal of any guns and weapons that they are allowed to own, yet the military and the guard have them, and now this protest, they've had enough, and they're just being shot in the street. So where do you think things are going there? Do you think there's going to be some resolution, or will things just calm down and continue on business as usual?
1: So people forget that less than one generation ago, 50 years ago, Iran was a bustling democracy that you could look and you could not tell the difference between Iran and Miami and Los Angeles. And then the theocratic regime took over that country and just took it into abject poverty and terror for most of its citizens. I will say that you have to let the people lead. I have 20 years of experience with regime change and counterinsurgency operations. I'd like to tell you that it doesn't work. Nobody has ever won a counterinsurgency sort of campaign. It actually has killed more empires than anything else, is engaging in these long, protracted wars. You have to let the people lead. We also have to accept that the people may want to lead in a way that we do not agree with. I think Trump at one of the World Economic Forums, I think last year, he said directly, we don't want you to be America light. We don't want you don't have to look like us. You can lead with your own culture, your own values, your own morals. But it has to be a net positive for the region in which you live and for the world generally. Iran, point blank, is a state-sponsored terrorism factory. That is what they do, from Hezbollah to the other forces that they allow to operate in, their alignment with the Quds forces and some of these other mal actors inside of the Middle East. They provide massive instability to the entire region. So when you see the people uprising, and 13,000 protesters have been killed by some estimates by that regime now, they completely turned off their internet. It's hard to get a sense of anything that's going on inside of Iran. I want nothing more for the people of Iran to take their country back and lead in a way that is beneficial to the world. When you allow those things that you're talking about, when you allow women to have the same personal agency online with everybody else in the country, which personal agency, by the way, is one of the underpinnings of independent rights and freedoms that we enjoy here, you bring the entire floor of that country up. You increase everybody's wealth, education. You take people out of poverty. But if you have a regime that is in there that is not allowing that, that is systematically keeping you away from those ideals and from those aspirational goals, that regime has to go. I don't think we necessarily need to engage in regime change, because there are some people out there that are calling for open regime change. I'm saying it doesn't work. Some limited strikes, maybe we use some of that American air power. There are carrier groups that are positioned off the coast of Iran right now. Trump, in his classic way, got everybody all spun up about Greenland for 2 weeks, and during those 2 weeks, you know what we were doing? We were putting the finest military technology within reach out and touch you distance of Iran. That deterrence is a really, really good thing for those people of Iran. I hope that they take their country back. I hope that we don't put boots on the ground there to engage in some sort of long, protracted regime change, because I just don't agree with it. I don't think it works. But it's my hope for the people of Iran that they rise up and take the country back and make it their own, the same way that we did in the late 1700s.
0: So beautifully said. And I agree. Absolutely. Same question with regard to Cuba. What do you think now that Venezuela has been disabled, in a sense, and
1: completely kind of fenestrated? Completely.
0: You know, it's just a remarkable, what a remarkable operation, and an absolute must do for the people of Venezuela to go and get Maduro and Celia Flores out of there. But now people are starting to ask questions about Cuba. It's funny how these countries kind of come back on our mental radar every now and again. But I think it's a good one to talk about. They've sort of been a little quiet, but brewing, I would say, over the last several years. What do you think's in the future there as it relates to the United States?
1: So people forget about this, and another guy that has just been absolutely destroying it. My top three in the new Trump admin, I've got Pete Hegseth, I've got Bobby Kennedy in the MAHA movement. He's doing amazing things, exactly what I voted him in to do. But a third, and people forget about this, is Marco Rubio. Marco Rubio is Cuban. If you don't think that there is part of his heartstrings that are looking at Venezuela and going, what if we just gave the people of Cuba the opportunity? Yeah. What if we just gave the people of Cuba? What if we told you, you no longer have to take a raft at risk of you and your family's life to get to something better? What if we gave you the conditions that you needed in order to make Cuba exactly what it was in the 1950s? The Godfather's movie, where did they all go to party, everybody? They went to Cuba because it's a gorgeous island destination that is 90 miles away from Florida, folks. You can leave Key West on a boat, drive south, and hit Cuba. It's great. So if you don't think Marco Rubio has that on his thing, if you don't think he's in Trump's ear, be like, hey, if Venezuela took us less than an episode of Game of Thrones, we could probably do Cuba in about an Office episode. Yeah. So just saying. So, but you know, I think, you know, and it ties into the Monroe Doctrine, and we don't allow communists, the Cuban Missile Crisis. Why? Because we had communists, specifically Russians, that wanted to put missiles that could reach out and touch us, just like Venezuela. It fits well inside of the diplomatic inroads that we want to make. If they're a partner that we could expand with and support, and we could free the people of that country from their communist collectivist rule that they've lived under, it's a net positive. Mm-hmm. The only pushback that I would have to that is I don't know where the American appetite is for yet another conquest. Mm-hmm. Now, I will say, if we do it like Iran, we go in, we break your stuff, we leave, we go into Venezuela, we put our feet up on your couch.
0: Yeah.
1: We kill all of your Cuban bodyguards, and we take your president, and we allow the people to rise up. In that sort of narrow context, people might be like, well, I don't know. I would like to vacation in Cuba. Yeah. It's pretty nice, you know? But they're stuck in a time warp of really 1950 when it took over, and they could never get out of it. So if you think Marco Rubio doesn't have that on a little whiteboard in his office, and he kind of points at it with the president, like, hey, I don't know, Cuba's pretty close. We wouldn't even, you could just take off from Florida. You wouldn't even need to really air refuel a whole lot. We could just go kind of do this. It's in our backyard. I mean, I don't know what to tell you if you think Marco Rubio doesn't have his eyes on freeing his home country.
0: He absolutely does. And Marco Rubio is phenomenal. I hope that he has a long future in political leadership that only gets more and more important. I hope his office space continues to enlarge as he goes along here. You know, I think there's a messaging element to all of this. You mentioned the word kind of conquest. We're going to go conquer versus liberate. And I think that once the American public understands what really happened in Venezuela, I mean, every Venezuelan said it. We just have some people within our own borders who are a little thick in understanding that this was a good thing. It minimized loss of life. We didn't get dragged into a war. This was truly liberating a once great nation that has been brought to its knees. And he seems
1: I don't want to interrupt your train of thought, but there is nothing that gives my petty heart more happiness than watching some liberal white chick that's 25 years old in Pacific Beach talk about how bad it is we went in Venezuela, and then watching her just get ratioed and bodied in the comments by actual Venezuelans. Like, what are you talking? We were eating dogs. What are you talking about? Hilarious.
0: I know. We sometimes make bad life choices about how our commentary is going to be received. And it's true. Like we, this is why what's happening in places like New York with a socialist mayor coming in, and it's so many warnings from people who have lived it and survived it. People just aren't hearing it. They're like, well, we'll do it right here in America. Don't worry. You guys have tried it. You know, you've tried socialism and communism in other countries and it didn't go great, but we're going to get it right. And it's really hard to listen to. And they're going to have to learn the hard way. But, you know, we've been hearing more and more this terminology about the Western Hemisphere. And Trump and his team, this outstanding, really brilliant strategic team, is starting to wrap their hands around our Western Hemisphere and take it back. And I think that this is a good thing, and for people to understand, look, you know, yes, America can be the savior of the world. Not everybody's on board with that. But at the least, we've got to make sure that there are neighboring nations are not being harmed while we're being harmed also. So it's a win-win in a lot of ways. I would like to see him address Cuba. Greenland seems already sorted out. We took care of Venezuela. There are other countries to go. Take a crack at Canada. Mark Carney's pissing everybody off and chasing around after Xi. And, you know,
1: I'll take Alberta right now. Alberta they're ready. Is so based. They're so based.
0: They've had
1: anybody
0: it.
1: Anybody in Alberta, like, want to be part of America? They'll be like, yep, I do. And I'll tell you what,
0: they're ready.
1: All my, all my Canadians up to the north, I know that I got some problems, but it's basically Quebec and Toronto. Alberta, open arms. Come on in, baby.
0: People don't realize that Canada, it's so vast, but it is set up politically very similar to the United States, actually. If you look at the map, you know that the whole middle is pretty conservative, pretty centered. And then it's those edges that have really lost it. So I don't know, maybe it's something in the seawater. Who knows? Well, I love your take. This is so fascinating to hear from you. Aaron, do you think, bringing it back home, do you think the national security elements that the administration has more control over, closing a border, right? We have zero legal border crossings.
1: Since last January.
0: Yeah, brilliant. No, right away.
1: The quote about we didn't need any new laws, we just needed a new administration, that has been proven right time and time again.
0: We knew this.
1: we just had a 30% reduction in fentanyl deaths nationwide.
0: Yeah.
1: 30% reduction in overdoses. There was an ER doc, I saw a great reel, and he was talking about, we used to see 8 to 10 overdoses a night. He's like, we'll go 3 days without seeing one now. We have maybe one or maybe two. If you cannot put aside your personal differences and say, hold on, you're telling me we had a 30% reduction in fentanyl deaths because we simply adhered to our own borders and Mayorkas wasn't just flaunting and basically completely undermining everything that we have for border security? Get out of here. Yeah. What are we talking about?
0: Yeah. No, it's so true. That got shut down immediately, and we knew it could be done. I mean, we were talking about this back in 2024, the election year, saying just do something. And Biden would shuffle out and say, well, I need Congress. Trump is telling Congress not to do it. It was absurd. Nope. It was so unconstitutional. But, you know, the auto pen might not have been working that month. So
1: it was working a lot.
0: It burned out. It was smoking. But so there are elements that, you know, an administration or a DOD or a Department of War or, you know, national intelligence, say, or a Tom Homan and ICE and Border Patrol has more control over. And then there are things that we are dealing with, like these deportations that have been hindered and obstructed and are more difficult. And that causes other issues here within our borders, which is that there are sleeper cells that have been, you know, these groups of people just flooded in. Some were from China, many from South America, from Mexico, of course, some from Africa. And it was these trails of just single men coming in and not families or people actually seeking asylum or needing to be in for anything other than potentially really nefarious purposes. Now, we had some New Year's Eve L.A. threat that was dismantled and found out, thank God, some domestic terrorist plot that got found out. What do you think is our risk level with the people who are still in the United States who shouldn't be here and want to carry out plans like that? There was another one who was that the same one, or he had been in communication with ISIS and he was going to provide bomb making materials to carry out an attack on U.S. soil. What's our level here of danger of having domestic terrorist attacks from within the borders from these people who came in during the Biden administration?
1: Well, you know, I hate to fearmonger. I tell everybody to be vigilant. I think it's always a threat. It's been a threat, you know, both with homegrown domestic terrorism and foreign influence. I think that when you allow 10 to 20 million people inside of here, there are going to be some portion of that. If you even take on the low end, 10 million people, you take 10% of that, or maybe, you know, people that are really, you know, bad people and probably shouldn't be here. So now we're down to 100,000. Mm-hmm. You take another, you know, even 1% of that, you're talking about, you know, 1,000 to 10,000 people that are really here to do coordinated harm on a large scale. Like, I don't think that risk can be underplayed in any way. So I always advise that people stay vigilant. There are enemies of America that saw a vulnerability, and smart enemies take advantage of those vulnerabilities. That's just a tactical truism. I think that's why it's another part of this immigration is part of immigration is vetting. Is finding these people that should not be here. And, you know, great point about looking at these videos at the border and seeing people that are from every walk of life, and it's all military fighting age males, 17 to 35 year old males with no children seeking asylum. The fact that we just sort of glossed over that and painted it with this brush of people just looking for a better life, I think that that's just willingly obtuse. to the realities of the moment. We sort of sped past this, but New Year's Eve 2 years ago, there was the Cybertruck bombing that happened here in Vegas, but at the same time in New Orleans, a radicalized ISIS operative that was a former Army, I think an Army Intel guy, an Army Intel captain, flew an ISIS flag and murdered people in New Orleans before one of the football games and actually caused a delay to that football game. Wow. So the threat is always there. Mm-hmm. But what I would caution against is the fear-mongering that the natural outcome of that is, oh, it's going to happen all the time and I can't live my life. I can't go do these things. So, you know, what do I think the threat is? I think the threat is ever-present. I think depending on where it is that you live and how it is that we handle this immigration crisis going forward, I will say that the way that we're handling immigration now and the way that we're handling law enforcement now, the fact that we're finding these, we went through an entire four-year period where magically the FBI didn't foil one plot. And every time something happened, it was the same line. Well, they were on our radar. Okay, guys. Well, if they're on our radar, we can shoot them, right? We, you know, if we're using the air send, if they're on your radar, you can bring them in for questioning. Can you not
0: do something?
1: Do you have to wait until they do something, or can we bring them in? Mm. You know, you were able to find every single January 6th protester by a picture of their earlobe 6 months later, and you're telling me this guy that made open threats on Facebook, which is what that New Orleans shooter did, you're telling me we couldn't involve ourselves in that process? Mm-hmm. That doesn't seem to make much sense. So my bottom line here, I think it's always something you should have in the back of your mind. Always be careful about taking your family to large groups, especially large groups of stuff. There was some very interesting reporting. People have figured out that you can use Google to search terms, and we've correlated those to whether there are some terms that pop up before an event, which is very interesting. Yeah. You should go look at that. Mm. You know, but Disneyland attack has popped up. Theme park attack has popped up. Mm. I think if you just fold that into your everyday life and you take the proper precautions, what I don't want to tell you to do is I don't want you to stop living as an American because the threat exists.
0: Yeah. Wow. Really, really well said. Oh, Aaron, your handle on socials is Aaron Loves America.
1: It is. Yeah,
0: some people in this country who, as I said, take all the bennies, all the freedom to protest and yell and scream and burn an American flag, which you want to talk about things that hurt my heart. I'm sure you don't enjoy seeing that either. You know, they scream and shout. They hate this country so much. They won't leave.
1: Right. I was going to say it earlier. We're the only country that is so oppressive that people refuse to leave it.
0: Or they pop out and then they pop back. I guess we might be getting Ellen DeGeneres back.
1: You can have her. I don't need it.
0: No, she lives in my community. It's been so lovely without her. We have other better people. But sure. your handle's Aaron Loves America, and I would love to hear you're so well-spoken. Why do you love America?
1: Because it's everything that that humanity is meant to be. You know, I refuse to be black-pilled. I refuse to let go of hope. I refuse to let go of hope for every single American citizen, regardless of their political bent, regardless of how they feel about this country. I resist it. Because that golden apple inside of the silver frame, those aspirational goals that the founding fathers were pretty smart on, and they keep getting proven right every single day, that has led to the most benevolent, most free, most diverse, best thing for this world it's ever seen. Mm. We're coming up on our 250th anniversary. Again, at the risk of my friends cringing at me when I say this, I fought for that country. I wore that flag. I love this country. I refuse to let the country go in a way that is anathema to where it is that we're supposed to go. There's an old allegory about war horses, and when you used to put war horses out to pasture, when they heard the war drums, they would literally kill themselves. They would literally run into the fence trying to get to those war drums. I wish that I was a person that could stop responding to the war drums. I wish I was that horse that could just live inside of his pen, safe, and let the younger horses go out. I simply can't. Mm. I joined this country to fight for it. I did it because I love the people in it. I love what we can be with all of our scars and all of our problems behind us. Even then, we are still the world leader. We are the light on the hill to give people the hope. Why do these people go through seven different countries, risk their lives, their family's life, pay money to coyotes just to get here? It's because we are the hope for the world, and I refuse to abandon that hope. And until I shake loose this mortal coil and we find out what's on the other side, I will never be the guy that does not stand up and fight for America because I love her.
0: Mm. It's not often that I get emotional listening to someone on this show. I'm glad, sir, you have a microphone. I'm glad you have two. I'm glad that we get to hear your voice and your thoughts and your opinions on this. God certainly built you very specifically and with a heart for this country and what he intended it to be. And it is that very thing you just expressed. So I thank you for feeling that way. Thank you for fighting for our country and for all of that goodness in it for every single person, regardless of how he or she thinks or feels. And that's a remarkable trait. And you are a remarkable person. And I'm honored to know you. And I think this was by far one of my favorite episodes, my favorite conversations. And I hope that it is the first of many that you and I will be able to have. So I'm just so grateful to you for all the work that you're doing, that you're continuing to share. This is absolutely needed. And you are doing a great service, just in a little bit of a different way these days. So, Aaron, thank you for everything that you're doing. Thank you for everything that you've done and for coming on and chatting with me about all of it today.
1: Absolutely. Anytime. It's already a yes. You just hit me with that scheduling email. We'll make sure that we understand we're both on PST. We'll go from there.
0: There you go. As long as we know that, we already have a major challenge sorted out.
1: we after action that one, and we've got a good way forward.
0: Perfect.
1: We're both on PST. Great.
0: I love it. Well, thank you, sir. And thank you all for joining us on this episode of Politically Basic. We remain committed to breaking down the basics so that you get to decide. Be sure to check us out at politicallybasic.com and follow us at Politically Basic so you don't miss an episode. And we look forward to seeing you next time.
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3: Welcome to Creation Minute. I'm Eric Hoven. Was there really a worldwide flood 4,400 years ago? Skeptics claim it's all a myth. However, there's overwhelming evidence that indicates the flood really occurred. More than 270 cultures around our world have a legend of the flood. Geologists find massive erosion features all over the world. Coal seams span the entire globe, some of them hundreds of feet thick. On top of Mount Everest, they even find clams. Now, when a clam dies, it relaxes and opens up. These are found in the closed position, 450 miles from the beach, and 5.5 miles above sea level. So was there really a worldwide flood? The evidence says yes. Why don't you let us know what you think at creationminute.com.
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10: Hi, everyone, and welcome to the 700 Club. I wasn't going to let other people die. The pilot, who was stabbed by his co-pilot, says he fought to stay alive to save the lives of the passengers and crew on board.
11: Well, now there are questions about Iran's involvement in that attack. Julie Stahl has the story from Jerusalem.
12: Israel's Prime Minister Benjamin Netanyahu says personal data shows the Fly Dubai co-pilot underwent Islamist radical indoctrination.
13: The Islamist tendencies that radicalization that are found in his background.
12: And the Indian pilot of the Fly Dubai plane told India's Prime Minister Modi he was not going to let other people on board die after he was attacked by the co-pilot.
14: At that moment, I was fighting for my life. When I was on the ground, I realized that the aircraft is going down. And I told myself, this is the last push, Smith. The door is right there. And I was still getting hit, but I opened the door. And everyone else who helped was just as incremental to this effort.
12: President Trump says Iran may be connected to the plane attack. And he says they would face retaliation if Tehran is found responsible.
15: Oh, they'll be hit very hard. Don't worry.
12: The president's warning comes as the USS Theodore Roosevelt aircraft carrier will be sent to the Middle East, joining two other carrier strike groups. In Britain, police arrested a dual UK-Iranian national on suspicion of plotting a terror attack at an airbase run by the U.S. and used for striking Iran. Britain's prime minister says Iran may have been involved.
16: There is indeed a strong indication that Iran played a part.
12: And President Trump was asked how he is dealing with Iran's leaders.
17: Maybe you blow them up. We have to make that decision. We blow them up, make a deal, but the time is coming. It's going to end very soon, one way or the other.
12: Julie Stahl, CBN News, Jerusalem.
10: Thank you, Julie. In other news, artificial intelligence was a hot topic at the White House this week, as many Americans are concerned about potential dangers from AI. Ephraim Graham has that story and more from the CBN Newsroom. Ephraim?
18: Andrew, some of those issues include how the U.S. can guard against bad actors using AI for terrorism or other ways to attack the nation, and stopping criminals from taking advantage of it as well. CBN national security correspondent Caitlin Burke spoke with one expert who's researching those questions.
19: Former DHS head of intelligence John Cohen, now with the Center for Internet Security, tells me research backs up some of the dire warnings now coming out about AI.
20: Where the danger comes is when a criminal organization, a terrorist group, a foreign intelligence service seeks to use artificial intelligence in conducting an attacks or a criminal activity, or in other cases, when a person who is preparing to conduct an attack is able to use the AI to do so.
21: You know, a lot of the information needed to target the U.S. is publicly available online. What is the specific difference that AI is making?
20: Computers can be educated using all of that information that may exist both publicly and information that may be held privately. It's very sensitive information held by a criminal organization or a terrorist organization. But what also is included in the sort of AI framework are what are known as agents. And AI agents are these pieces of software that combine artificial intelligence with autonomous thinking. It can use the knowledge that's been amassed already. It can create other agents. It can go out and search for agents that may be out there already doing other tasks. And it can then organize those agents to complete the task that it's been assigned. And in some cases, what we've seen is that these agents begin to work independent of the humans who have tasked them to do something. We have seen groups of agents form collectives and engage in cyber attacks. And in having conversations with those involved in the development of artificial intelligence, when I've asked if they can come together and work independently of the human programmers to engage in cyber attacks, what's to stop them from working independently and using their capabilities to encourage and organize physical attacks? And the response was nothing.
19: Cohen says AI is also allowing terrorists and criminal organizations to organize and evade law enforcement.
20: Attack plans that would have taken a decade in the past to develop and operationalize can be developed and operationalized in hours. And that we simply do not have the time we had before to detect a threat and counteract it.
21: Do you think that there is something you can pinpoint where America is at greatest risk of underestimating this technology?
20: I'm a little concerned that thus far the federal government has been slow to take on the issue of how AI is changing the way terrorists, foreign intelligence services, and criminals are behaving. We can either be slow to evolve and then have to deal with the consequences of an attack, of a cyber incident, of increased drugs flowing into the country, or we can get on top of it and we can address it operationally.
19: Cohen says law enforcement needs to adapt, but he believes it's also essential that governments and AI companies put universal safeguards in place as the technology develops, stressing the response can't be left to AI companies alone.
20: The operational and public policy issues relating to artificial intelligence is not a technology issue. It's not an IT issue. It's a national and homeland security and law enforcement issue.
19: Caitlin Burke, CBN News, Washington.
18: The United States Senate has unanimously passed a bipartisan resolution sponsored by Oklahoma Republican Senator James Lankford and Delaware Democratic Senator Chris Coons recognizing Prison Fellowship for its 50 years of work bringing faith-based rehabilitation, restoration, and second chances to those behind bars. Lankford said the fellowship's work points people to Christ, helps restore families, and gives people the opportunity to change. That resolution comes as jail ministries are also having an impact around the country. Revival is taking place behind bars in a Florida jail. Dozens of inmates are experiencing God's transformational power. And as Charlene Aaron reports, some are spreading the message of Christ after their release.
0: Walton County Jail is being transformed from a place of confinement to spiritual freedom. Reverend Jonathan King, pastor of First Apostolic Church of Dufuniac Springs, serves as voluntary chaplain for the Walton County Sheriff's Office. He says the ministry takes a specific approach that's bearing fruit.
1: When we approach these men and women as people instead of just as inmates, we're finding that God is doing a work in their lives.
22: The ministry, a coordinated effort between the Walton County Sheriff's Office, First Apostolic, and New Life Church of Santa Rosa, includes worship, prayer, and Bible study. But the impact is going far beyond a weekly meeting.
1: We can only have 28 men in there at a time, and so obviously that doesn't scratch the surface. And so we teach them, we want you to take this and go and teach it to the ones that didn't get to come today. Mm-hmm. And so they're teaching Bible studies in their pods. They're having prayer meetings in their pods. They're encouraging one another in their pods.
0: The results are impressive, with 70 inmates baptized in July. King also helped baptize another 45 inmates in August at the Okaloosa County Jail.
1: It's a beautiful thing to watch as men who started the day with absolutely no hope of anything future. And over months, we watch as the life returns to their eyes and they have some purpose.
0: The jail ministry focuses on rehabilitating and discipling inmates so they can go beyond just redirecting them to completely change their lives. Some take that transformation with them after they leave, including one man who now attends King's Church.
1: He got out on a Thursday afternoon. He was in our service on Sunday morning. We've been seeing him. We have mirrored services on Sunday. He comes to both of them, and he's brought more people with him than most anybody I know.
0: There are other signs as well.
1: I've watched as the Lord has literally changed the atmosphere in that jail. Several weeks ago, they communicated to me that they pulled the reports of those 70 inmates that we baptized there at Walton a few months ago, and as of a couple weeks ago, they had zero disciplinary actions towards any of them.
0: Now the ministry is expanding to help men prepare for life after incarceration.
1: They're going to allow us to teach a recovery part of that reentry program where we'll be able to connect with those that are fixing to leave and to connect with them and tell them that they have somewhere to go when they get out.
0: For King, changed lives are more than just jailhouse conversions.
1: If the Lord can convert somebody in a jailhouse, then who are we to look down on that and say, well, it's just because they're in jail? Well, the truth of the matter is we all were converted somewhere. And I believe that God can start a conversion process in some inmates in a jail that will move past the jail.
0: Charlene Aaron, CBN News.
18: Amen. God's restoration and redemption in real time. Andrew?
10: Amen, Ephraim. So inspiring. You think of Jesus' words in Matthew 25, when you feed the hungry, clothe the naked, and visit those in prison, you do it unto me. And how about those numbers of baptisms? In July, 70, 45 baptisms. In August, may we as Christ followers be as passionate and devoted in our faith as those volunteers and inmates. Beautiful story. Thank you, Charlene. Coming up, everyone. In a country where soccer is king, an American woman is introducing Israeli children to baseball, America's pastime. See how she brings a 90-year legacy to the tough Jerusalem Tigers. That's still ahead.
11: And also ahead, this man collapsed in the shower from a massive stroke. It was one of the worst brain bleeds his doctor had ever seen. Watch what happens when his family comes together to say their final goodbyes. That's later on today's 700 Club.
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10: She's an American woman who comes from a baseball family. And that background prepared her for an unlikely calling in Jerusalem. CBN Middle East correspondent Paul Petit takes us out to the ball game where Callie Mitchell is introducing America's national pastime to Israeli youth.
2: In a country where soccer is king, Callie Mitchell is throwing a curveball.
3: I met with a woman in the Jerusalem municipality in the athletic department and showed her a diagram of a baseball field, and she was like, oh, that looks like a fan.
2: Callie leads the Jerusalem Lions, a baseball program for 5 to 18-year-olds.
4: There you go.
2: In Callie's family, the business of baseball goes back 90 years. Her great-great-uncle was signed by Branch Rickey, the same person responsible for signing Jackie Robinson, the first black player in the major leagues.
3: And from that time on, we've had four generations of men, nine total, play professional baseball. My dad has had the longest running career, 51 years, as a player, coach, and manager, and he just recently retired.
2: Her father, Jerry Nairn, caught behind home plate before spending decades leading players with teams such as the Boston Red Sox, Texas Rangers, and Milwaukee Brewers. For Callie, that meant growing up at major league ballparks, surrounded by a love for the game and a family of faith.
3: I grew up going to baseball chapel Bible studies on a regular basis. That really helped shape my faith growing up.
2: After marrying a Jewish man and moving to Israel to raise a family, Kelly felt she needed to leave baseball behind.
3: I thought I was laying down baseball on the altar, like Abraham laid Isaac on the altar, and that if the Lord was going to give it back to me, he would.
2: And he did. After October 7th, the man running Jerusalem baseball stepped down. The program had fewer than 30 children and needed someone willing to step up to the plate.
3: And he said, so who's going to be the next RD, which means regional director of Jerusalem baseball? And as soon as he said it, I heard, it's you.
2: And that's when this baseball mom took the field.
3: I felt like the Lord said it was my job. And I'm really glad that I heard so clearly from the Lord, too, because it's been an amazing blessing, but it's also been so much work. It's been plowing a field full of rocks.
2: And in Israel, bats and balls can be hard to find. Sporting goods stores don't normally carry baseball equipment. So Callie reached out to her family and some of their baseball connections who came out of the bullpen to help. Yankees first baseman Paul Goldschmidt, a friend of her father, pitched in with cash.
3: He said $12,000 for 12 tribes.
2: Her dad helps too. During visits here, he often starts with the basics, how to throw a baseball and grip a bat. Kobe likes playing first base.
7: It's very athletic, like stretching for the ball and getting hops.
2: Some like sliding home the most.
8: He's a little competitive, a little maybe too much. So he really wants to score and slide and do all that. But he does slide a lot, ruins all his pants.
9: Chop, chop, chop!
23: Chop, chop, chop, chop, chop!
2: Through it all, these players learn teamwork.
24: I love that it's like a great team sport and that you really get to play with the rest of your team. And it's not just one person that contributes to the game. It's each and every player.
2: 75 kids are now in the program, more than double the number when Kelly started. And her scorecard counts more than hits and runs. She's seen friendships flourish and hospitality abound.
3: Yeah, as someone who's a Gentile, someone who's a Christian, they've all welcomed me into their families. I go to bar mitzvahs, I go to shul with them for different family events. So I want to see you guys really cheering each other on.
2: America's national pastime brought it all together.
3: I want them to see that my faith in Yeshua is something that shapes my character and also gives me confidence and hope to dream big and to go for big goals because I worship a big God.
2: Perhaps the biggest thing is a family legacy coming full circle, from America's major leagues to a baseball diamond in Israel.
3: They're so excited about it. They all see it as the extension of the family story. My dad has actually said that he believes that our 90 years as a Naren family were leading up to this point where we could do it together as a family in Israel.
25: One, two, three, four!
2: Paul Petit, CBN News, Jerusalem.
10: Thank you, Paul. Fun story. And how about Callie saying the 90-year baseball legacy for this family may come down to what they're doing now. And don't you love these stories, just whenever God says to someone, you know, there's a need.
11: Yes.
10: You're the one tapped for it. Enjoy. It's going to be tough, but rewarding for you and the people you bless.
11: And when you, so often God does this too, you think you give up something. And he does ask that of us sometimes. And then he comes full circle and replaces it in a different way and that has much more meaning to it.
10: Yeah.
11: It's awesome.
10: And it was just a snapshot, but it's cool to see young athletes discover a new sport. And Terry and I joked when they were talking about sliding home. Everybody loves that, right? That's always the highlight. But thanks, Paul. Appreciate your report.
11: Yeah, it's really great. I'm going to my grandson's baseball game tomorrow.
10: You are. So that is fun. How old?
11: He is 13. And so, you know, still in the building skills stage, but I mean, it's very real to them. And
10: it
11: he
10: is
11: would love to slide
10: real.
11: Home.
10: Yes, it's very real to the parents and everybody. It get the
11: yes, absolutely.
10: That's why I loved when my little girl was playing soccer at like 6, 7 years old. No pressure, just fun. Kids running around all over the place. Youth sports can get tough. But
11: by 13, the pressure's on.
10: Yes, it is. I'm sure it'll do very well.
11: Well, coming up, when she was 3 years old, this woman witnessed a family member being raped, and from there, her life went downhill. Watch how she rises from a homeless drug addict to become the manager of a food service company. That's next.
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11: Nova never had a chance to make a decent life. She was born into an abusive home. She said, the real me never really existed. But that was then, and this is now.
6: It played over and over, the loop in my head of, I'm not enough, I'll never be enough, nobody loves me, and that somebody was going to hurt me and leave me devastated, and that nobody was going to come save me.
9: Nova Yarnell wrestled with her identity. She was haunted by trauma she had both witnessed and endured as a child, trauma that shaped her into a submissive woman.
6: My first memory as a child when I was 3 was of walking in on one of my family members being raped in a closet. I don't remember talking to anybody about it. I just remember how devastating it was for me. When I witnessed that abuse at a young age, it shaped my conscience. I was meant to be used and abused, but for me, that was normal. That was real. That was truth.
9: Her view of love now skewed. She believed it meant being submissive and abused and not letting anyone get close.
6: The real me never really existed. I didn't even know who I was because I had so many masks on. I was very sexually promiscuous. I thought that that was what love was. I thought that the act of love was to perform, to be sexual, to play a role, to fit an image and a fantasy even.
9: With this mindset, Nova's love life took a dark turn. Multiple men were abusing her. She searched for anything that would numb her inner pain. Drugs and alcohol did the trick.
6: I bounced from guy to guy, trying to be chosen. Nothing ever stayed in my life. I woke up every day and I would smoke weed and take pain pills. So every activity that I partook in had drugs to fill a hole.
9: In her mid-20s, she married a man who was also an addict. They thought they could save each other. However, Nova still kept her walls up.
6: There was still so much that I kept a secret because if somebody knew, how could they ever love me?
9: They had a daughter in 2008, and Nova was hopeful things would finally get better.
6: I was so excited. I prayed for my daughter. I begged the Lord for her. I held her in my arms, and everything that I thought would fix that broken place inside of me, it didn't get fixed.
9: Neither parent could break free from their addiction, and their marriage crumbled. In 2017, he got clean and encouraged Nova to also. Her addiction was too strong, so shortly after, they divorced. Nova lost everything, including rights to see her daughter.
6: I immediately started sleeping with other men and trying to, again, fill that hole in my heart. I thought, what's this life about anyways? I might as well try other drugs. So I tried heroin and fentanyl and soon became a homeless drug addict that lived on the streets. It propelled me in the thinking that, well, maybe I can die doing this.
9: After years of homelessness, drug addiction, and multiple arrests, she violated parole, was sent to prison in 2022. She had hit rock bottom. Nova knew who God was, but she never believed he could help. Now, while waiting for her sentencing, she finally cried out to God.
6: Just something shifted in me in a way that, like, the Lord just really was present inside of me. I wanted to know who the Lord was. If he could take the drugs and alcohol away from me, what would I do? I would spend the rest of my life telling everybody about Jesus.
9: After she gave her life to the Lord, she got clean and was sent to prison to serve her sentence. Nova took that time to dive deep into her relationship with God and focus on staying clean.
6: It was a whole new creation. The old man had gone, but the thing about it is as he's been renewing me, the layers of that onion kind of fell off. Totally transformed.
9: She even got a job assisting the chaplain and was able to give out Bibles and share what God had done in her life.
6: I was a homeless drug addict that lived on the street. And I'm 4 years in recovery from every single drug and alcohol, meth, fentanyl, heroin, all of them. Relationships are maintained and growing. Family and friends reconnecting. And I just see the Lord, his hand in all of it. And that he's continued to be faithful to bring me the people and places and things that are to be in my life.
9: In August of 2023, before being released from prison, Nova made the decision to publicly declare her faith and get baptized.
12: I left everything in the water that day, and something, again, another piece, fell into place for me.
9: Today, she is a manager for a food service company, serves the prison fellowship, and volunteers as a leader in the Celebrate Recovery program. Nova is completely free from her drug addiction and overflowing with joy in her new identity in Christ.
12: Jesus is King, and He is my Lord and Savior, and He is also my friend. Don't stop looking up. Don't stop asking questions. Don't stop trying. That you're so very loved, that you've been chosen and you've been called for such a time as this, and that the Lord can take any mess and turn it into a message.
11: You know, so often we can look at people and where they're at this point in time in their lives and even pass judgment on them, you know. Why are they living so foolishly? Why are they making those choices? And then I hear in Nova's story about that experience as a three-year-old child and growing up in a home that's abusive. How can anything break through and be normal in that? When you're surrounded as a child, it's coloring who you are. And then I think of the enemy of God. You know, he is the father of lies, and he loves, loves, loves to change our identity from what God intended for it to be to what his intention for our demise and destruction is. God says he takes what the enemy meant for evil and he works it to good if we'll trust him. But you know, in a scenario like Nova's, you can understand why. How would she trust people? I mean, there had been nobody trustworthy in her life, and then in time, even she became untrustworthy. Even after she'd prayed for a daughter that she longed for and wanted to love. You know, when we trust in ourselves and we think we can break through hard things that have taken hold in our lives, alcohol, drugs, sexual things, we don't have it. If we had it, we wouldn't be stuck in the muck and mire of the choices we're making. But right in the midst of all of that, there is God. I mean, isn't that amazing that the one who created the universe is right there in your mess? He's right in the midst of it, and he's saying, I'm here, come to me. And so many of us go on and on and on, continually trusting ourselves or others and continually going deeper and deeper into a pit that really is of our own making ultimately. And then Scripture says, he reached down, pulled me from a slimy pit, lifted me out of the muck and the mire, and he set my feet on a rock. Only Jesus can do that for you. Today, you might be watching and you might be stuck. If you're homeless and you're out on the streets, you're not watching this program, but maybe you're stuck in other ways. Maybe you're stuck in illicit relationships, pornography. Maybe you're stuck in just your attitude toward yourself and people, your attitude toward God, drugs, alcohol. It can be so many things. But God has a promise for you. He knew you when you were being created. He said, I knew you before you were formed in your mother's womb. Imagine that. Planned and purposed every day of your life. So the question to you today is, are you ready for redemption? God's redemptive power is always there for you. It's not about him, really, at this point. It's about you. Are you willing? Are you willing to have him change you? Even the ability to let go of the things that have entangled you and identified you incorrectly, he can break through. Will you give him that chance today? It's this simple. Just pray with me right now. Jesus, I am a sinner and my life is marked by all the poor choices I've made. My life is marked by some things that other people have done to me. I've allowed it all to identify me. I don't even know who I am anymore. But you have said that you're standing there waiting for me to say yes to you. And today I'm saying yes to you. I'm saying no to all the things that have interfered in my heart and my life and named me incorrectly. I'm asking to be your child. I'm asking you, Jesus, to forgive my sins. I want to come into your family. I want you to be the savior of my soul. I want to know you inside and out, and I give you all the garbage, all the junk, all the stuff that I don't understand why you're willing to take, but I'm willing to give it to you today. Please redeem me.

0: The number, somebody's there to pray a little further with you today. So encourage you to do that. Andrew?
1: Amen. Isn't it marvelous just to think right now of lives changed and people finding freedom? Beautiful thing. Still ahead, everyone. After he was rushed to the emergency room, his doctor said this, "You are a walking dead man." The next thing this man remembers is being pulled towards a light. Find out what happened. That's coming up later on today's show.
2: I actually got a suicide call. I had a gentleman that had a gun, but the Lord allowed me to minister to this gentleman, and he ended up crying. And to be able to be a part of that and to see someone's life changed, to me, it doesn't get any better than that, because you know God is listening, and he's the one who's going to answer the prayers.
3: 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Four astronauts pulled up at the International Space Station Thursday after an express flight set a United States speed record, getting there in just 7 hours and 55 minutes. The SpaceX Dragon spacecraft carried two NASA astronauts, Jessica Watkins and Luke Delaney, a Canadian astronaut and a cosmonaut. They'll stay at the space station for 6 months. CBN's Operation Blessing is helping victims of natural disasters around the world. A powerful 7.4 magnitude earthquake hit the South American nation of Colombia August 10th, causing widespread destruction. Less than 2 days later, an Operation Blessing's disaster relief team was on the ground. 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Andrew and Terry are back with more of today's 700 Club. It's coming up right after this.
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8: I am so happy to see my son back in school. 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He now prays, reads the Bible, and loves God.
0: Rebecca was also welcomed into a ministry program there, a place

0: women who have been terrorized receive counseling, vocational training, and attend Bible classes.
1: I am so grateful for the program. I have learned about self-control and forgiveness. I can now sow and earn a living. I feel like I have a new life.
0: And as Miracle thrives in school surrounded by laughter and friends, he said he no longer feels afraid or alone.
2: I love my teachers. I enjoy playing football during my free time. I feel safe here, and I love the food. I also enjoy worship and praise at church.
1: May God bless Orphan's Promise. Thank you for changing our lives.
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0: Randy Kay not only writes about near-death experiences, he's also had one himself. And that's the subject of his conversation with podcast host Abigail Robertson. Here's a segment of that episode from Heaven Meets Earth.
4: Randy Kay, what a joy and privilege it is to have you here in the Heaven Meets Earth studio. Your testimony, your life is just, it's fascinating what God did through you, what you experienced. So I just want to dive right in. You not only write about near-death experiences, you had one yourself.
5: I had woken up after getting home about 3 o'clock in the morning, started going downstairs, and my calf was sore. And so I decided to bicycle up the coast of San Diego, where we lived at the time, thinking, well, maybe I strained my muscle, and I did so. My breathing started to be very labored, and I made it back home, went to the doctor, hoping to get an anti-inflammatory because my calf was about 1.5 times its size by this time.
4: Whoa.
5: And then I collapsed in his office. I was rushed to the ER. The doctor came in and said, you were a walking dead man. I had 7 blood clots, including my pulmonary artery, which is the main blood flow to the lungs. I had a seizure, and then my body went still. It felt like a tugging at my hospital gown, and I was being pulled by a light. I could see my still body at this point down below. Then I cried out the name of Jesus Christ. And I was cheek to cheek with this figure that I knew instantly was Jesus. My first thought was, so this is love. And I caved. I caved with all kinds of emotions, adoration. I felt fully known, and yet I did not feel that I was worthy of being in his presence, and yet I felt that he found me worthy of himself. And he reached down, he picked me up, and he turned me face to face, looking into those eyes that had tunneled into every dark place within me. With the light of Jesus Christ. That was the light that was pulling me up. And he leaned over into my right ear and he whispered 2 words. Trust me. And those 2 words have guided me, and I've talked about it as being the 2 most important words I believe we could ever know. Trust me. I think my theory is, Abby, that we have grossly underestimated the love of God. I don't care how much you love him or think you love him. We have grossly underestimated the love of God.
0: That was just to whet your appetite. For the rest of Randy's story, subscribe to the Heaven Meets Earth podcast. 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
6: Oh, powerful testimony. Powerful testimony. This could be the end. That's what Sarah thought as she and her family gathered around her husband's hospital bed. And then suddenly the Holy Spirit moved in a powerful way with a bold prayer that led to a miracle.
7: I'm following behind the ambulance in my own car. First prayer was, please, please, please, please spare him.
8: November 22nd, 2023. Sarah Parnell had just found her husband, Sam, collapsed in the shower. The EMTs quickly rushed him to the local hospital. Their sons, James and Samuel, met them there.
9: The attending physician had come in. He knew that I was a physician as well. He says, do you want to see the scan? And so I come out there and he has it pulled up and he starts scrolling through it. And I realize that Dad has one of the worst bleeds that I've ever seen.
7: When James came back in from seeing the CT scan, the look on his face was enough to tell me that things were very bad.
9: That certain type of stroke, an aneurysmal type bleed, with as much blood as he had around his brain, it's a 70% chance of death. The physician brain tells me that I'm never going to have my dad back.
10: The doctor came in to talk to us and said, hey, he's the sickest man in the hospital. This does not look good.
11: He said, you need to go in there and spend the final moments with your dad and say goodbye. And that moment is one that I will remember forever.
9: It really hit me that I might have just said bye to Dad. It felt like a very dark place.
7: This could be the end, I think, is what I was thinking and praying that it wasn't the end.
8: As the family gathered around Sam's bed and prayed, they felt a shift in the atmosphere.
11: There was a supernatural peace in the room. If this was the final breath of his life, if this was the final moments, that, and because of the faith that we shared, that we would see him again.
10: And the room got really quiet, and I just felt like the Lord stir something in my spirit, like, do you have faith in me? Do you trust me that I can do anything? And I just started praying out loud, just boldly, like, Lord, like, our hearts are for him to live. Like, we do not want to lose him today. And I remember praying and saying, God, like, we trust you even if it doesn't work out like this, but we can't have this final moment with him so quickly like this without telling you exactly what is in our hearts. Like, we want him to live.
11: She began to pray for a miracle. She prayed for complete healing. And the Spirit, through her, I believe, began to give us a little bit of a glimpse of hope.
8: Sam was transported to a larger hospital where surgery successfully stopped the bleeding in his brain. Now all his family could do was wait and pray to see if he would recover.
9: Now it was kind of a watch and wait to find out, is Dad going to wake back up, or has so much damage been done that he's not going to ever wake back up again?
11: We were informing people who we knew would rally around us and intercede for us in prayer as well. So church leaders, you know, our good friends, prayer groups. We were very thankful for the churches that my parents were part of, my brother's a part of, and the one that I get to serve. So they really rallied around us to pray.
9: Before the night was over, he had come off a ventilator. We had been trying to get him to say our names, you know, just to have some peace to hold on to that, you know, maybe we're getting Dad back. We had left that night, and he hadn't come back yet. And the nurse practitioner actually called me that night, and he had asked, where's Samuel and James? And so he knew us. And it was like, I got my dad back. And that was a special moment.
8: Over the next few weeks, people continued to pray for Sam as he went through occupational and speech therapy. To the family's delight, he made a full recovery, returning home just a month after his massive stroke.
12: I've already cheated death. You know, I know where I'm going. It's going to be a few more years, looks like, before I get there.
10: I'm thankful for God healing him and doing that. I think it's just the hope that we have in the Lord. And he was a testament to God's goodness to everyone who walked through the door.
11: There's not a celebration that goes by or a moment in life that we're all together that just doesn't feel a little sweeter because we've seen God's goodness.
9: what a blessing from God that he's here with us and that he's continuing to bless us with his smile and his wit and the chance to just all be together.
12: I'm so thankful that others would petition God for my healing. I praise God for that he spared my life. And it's important for me to tell others about the power that God has to heal.
7: There is not a day that goes by that we do not thank the Lord for the blessing of being alive and having him. All the pain and all the scaredness and all the anxiety is sweet now because we're on the other side and things are good again.
6: We rejoice with that grateful family that things are good. Now, that may have been the very story you needed to see today to start to encourage and build your faith, because you may be walking through a season or with a loved one that things are really tough. They are really tough. You need a miracle from God. You need to know he's listening. We are going to pray for you now. We want to continue to build your faith. Here's an answer to prayer from more than 2 years. Wendy from Florida battled serious complications following COVID and pneumonia. Her breathing became so difficult, she depended on oxygen and nebulizers. Then on September 14th, watching this show, Terry gave a word of knowledge. Somebody, you're on oxygen. You always have this feeling you can't get enough breath. God's healing your need for that. He's healing your lungs. He's healing your whole system, as all of this is now made well in the name of Jesus. Wendy immediately knew the word was for her. She removed her oxygen mask and hasn't used it since. After depending on oxygen and nebulizers to breathe, Wendy's now breathing without them. Wow. She gives all glory to God for the miraculous answer to prayer. That is incredible.
0: That is incredible. I want to mention this. On September 18th, Samuel texted a prayer request to our CBN Digital Engagement prayer line asking for healing, deliverance, and strength. The prayer team responded, prayed for him, asking God to meet him in each of those areas. That same afternoon, Samuel said he experienced a renewed strength that had continued into the following days, felt a sense of peace come over him. You know, calling our prayer line is such a blessing when people are in need. I want to encourage you all to do that when you want or need.
6: And we encourage you to pray with us now. We want to intercede for you. Father God, those watching this program now, I don't know the exact position of their faith right now. Many are just feeling such a strong level of faith. Others are really struggling and love you, but want to know you're listening and that you'll move on their behalf. Someone is looking back and reflecting on the last few years and saying, I've wasted so much time. I've wasted so much of life. I've hurt so many people. There's a scripture, Joel 2, I will restore the years the locusts have eaten. And that's for you today. Be hopeful. God can rebuild. Someone else is watching and has watched this whole program and seen stories of people physically healed, of the Holy Spirit interceding, of Jesus appearing, and you have this curiosity, this intellectual curiosity, and your spirit is responding to God's invitation. You're saying, is this for me? Is the Lord for me? And the answer is yes. And Jesus is asking you to trust him today.
0: And there's someone else, excuse me, this is about your lungs. This is an odd term to use for lungs. Your lungs have been seared, and I don't think it's by like fire or anything. It's almost like a chemical offing that's happened, and your lungs have been devastated by it. God's healing that for you. It's going to slowly but surely begin to get better, and you will be able to breathe freely again.
6: There are people watching. There are believers that have just learned to cope with life and have anxiety. Like a debilitating anxiety, and you have this perspective now, this is how life is going to be. I'll just live with it. And I'm here to tell you today that that is not for you. Mm. It's not condemnation. It is just a notice that God wants you free from this. Now, scripture says, be anxious for nothing. And I know that can be difficult with all we face in this life, but understand that today. Be anxious for nothing. And John 14:27, Jesus said, I leave you my peace. It's a gift. It is not like the world gives. He tells us, do not be troubled or afraid. There are better things in store. in the name of Jesus.
0: And I feel like that word is for many of you, not just for one person, that the peace of God is not going to wrap itself around you, almost like a warm blanket that's just is taking all of that anxiety away, all of that uneasiness. Just receive that peace from the Lord now in Jesus' name.
6: Amen. Amen. Lord God, thank you. Thank you for hearing us. And thank you for people experiencing your love today and your miraculous power in Jesus' name. Amen. Would you call us, please, if you've received a touch from God or you need more prayer? 1-800-700-7000. Here's a word from Luke. And the power of the Lord was present to heal them. Thanks for being with us today. And we'll see you next time on the 700 Club. Bye-bye.
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14: God bless you and welcome to Behind the Cameras, where I'm here to give you a little update on what's going on for the month of September at his channel. Partners, it is the beginning of a great month for the work of Christ. We will have a little surprise next month, because we'll have more countries that we're fibering into. And I'd like to announce now, because we've started a few more, but I'm going to wait until next month and send you out in the newsletter are all the countries that we're in, where almost every country is almost covered in all from all of our data centers. And God was good when we started installing servers in data centers, now going on 27 years. It's the impossible now. You can't even get space in data centers. Right now, data centers, there's a shortage of space and a shortage of electricity. And most of all, when you go to order, like you think a big deal would be normally years ago, if you'd order 10 or 20 servers or something like that, that they would be really excited about that order. Right now, that's considered a small order. You're on a waiting list for a year to get a commercial server, these types of servers that go into data centers. And God is so good, because we started building out almost 27 years ago. And right now, most of the people in the industry we work with, they say, you can't duplicate this. Either you're a multi-billion-dollar large company that can pour about $2 or $3 billion into starting a data center. That's one. We're in 250. Or you can start years ago. And it reminds me of a story I told somebody here last week. In the 70s in California, you could buy a waterfront home in Newport Beach for $150,000. In Newport Beach now, a vacant lot on property is probably anywhere from $6 to $12 million just for a lot, because there's no lots available. It's the same with data centers. So God is good. But I want to mention something for your security. This here, I'm not selling this, and there's no place online. I'm just showing you mine, that one of them that I have. This is an RFID card reader. And one of the biggest things going on right now in hacking, the criminals no longer go up to you and rob you. They rob you without you even being aware of it. Somebody will walk past you in a grocery store, and it's mainly grocery stores where this is really occurring. What they do, it's called skimming. They have an RFID reader on their person, or they put them up in the shelves. And when you walk by, they hit a button that bursts out a high RF signal, and it reads your credit cards or your cell phone. It will turn around and read on your cell phone, you know, where you tap to spend, and they will hit you and delete your accounts. They clone your cards, and you don't even know it happened. So just look around. When you get one, don't get the cheapest. Don't get one that says Faradite card. Get one that's a true RFID blocker, because the more power that's hit the card, the more it radiates to block and protect your cards, your driver's license, passport, even your phone, in your person. And so you just slide this in your wallet. You can buy these, and I'm not even going to say what websites, but they're on websites. But look at the better ones. The better ones are around $34. Friends, it's time for me to go. Partners, thank you so much for supporting his channel. And I give you a little news. We've got a location, second location for our studio in Israel, and we will start doing our build out. So God is good. God bless you. If anything important comes up, I'll break in the middle of the month. God bless.
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30: 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So know that you're not standing alone at this time.
31: Shalom and Mabuhay from Christian Friends of Israel, Philippines. Warm greetings to everyone. 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

0: Well, transgenderism has quickly become one of the most destructive lies the enemy is using to confuse a generation and destroy people's lives. Walt Heyer joins us to share how we can combat this deception and help individuals who are searching for truth and hope. But before we get to that, joining me around the table is April Simons. How are you?
1: I'm doing great. I'm glad for this show because, you know, this is a epidemic and it's good that you're given hope, or we're given hope today. I know someone personally that this happened to their daughter, and you know, it's needed.
0: Yeah, I mean, it really is, because there's the internet, there's grooming that's taking place on the internet.
1: Oh, yeah.
0: There's parents that are believing their children are going to commit suicide if they don't, you know, give in to a surgery or whatever.
1: Right.
0: But Anna Kendall, we're finding out that there's a lot of destruction out there as a result of these decisions.
2: Yes, tremendous amount. But I'm so thankful that we have an awesome God who is not taken surprised by any of this.
1: Mm-hmm.
2: And
1: that's
2: he's got an answer and he's got a plan. So we must hold on to that hope.
0: And Dorothy Newton, it's never too late to make the right decision.
3: Never, never too late. You know, all we need to do is just love people, you know, and just let God do what he does best.
0: Yeah.
3: Change them.
0: Cindy Johnston, how are you?
4: I'm doing well. I'm thankful for the guests that you've invited today because we do need to be more informed so that we can be of more help.
0: Yeah, that's right.
4: So thanks for having this guest.
0: Yeah, Cindy Murdoch.
5: It's great to have someone that's open about the truth about after.
0: Yeah.
5: What you go through. We're not hearing that too much when people are going through this process.
0: For sure, for sure. Walt Heyer, we're so glad to have you here at the table today.
6: Thank you.
0: Thank you for being here. Yeah. You know, Genesis 1 says, God created them male and female in his image. But even this foundational truth is being questioned. Let's take a look at this clip, which shows just how much transgenderism is distorting God's plan for sexuality, family, and godly identity.
7: In the shadows, a sinister agenda is taking shape, targeting the minds of our most vulnerable, our children. They proclaim it's about inclusion and acceptance, but behind the smiles and rainbows lies an evil purpose. Seeds of confusion, leading children to question their identities before they can fully comprehend themselves, and corrupting their innocence under the pretense of empowerment. Behind this facade, a multi-million-dollar scheme emerges. Doctors and pharmaceutical giants, driven by profit, promote unnecessary surgeries that leave children permanently scarred. These surgeries, marketed as solutions, often result in depression, lifelong regret, and dependence on medications, feeding the relentless greed of the pharmaceutical industry. What kind of future are we leaving for a generation that has been exploited and harmed?
0: Well, in a culture of confusion, how can we confront these lies and reach individuals living in this deception? Author and activist Walt Heyer is here to share his incredible story and help us unpack this topic. You've been with me before sharing your story. Thank you for coming back to share again.
6: My pleasure.
0: I think it's
6: timely.
0: Yeah. The message that you have, the people that you're actually helping as a result of what you went through. But let's just go back and tell everybody your story for those of you who haven't heard Walt's story. Let's go back to the Walt Heyer of 4 years old. What happened?
6: Well, my grandmother, who was a seamstress, started making me a purple chiffon dress. I did show an interest. I mean, when I was at her house, she only made women's clothing. I would lean on her sewing machine and I'd ask questions, but there was nobody else around. It was just grandma and me at the time. So I guess I made some ovations toward, you know, what about a dress? And so she made me a purple chiffon dress, put me on a little cushion, made it for my little four-year-old body. Not realizing that curiosity can turn into something much more sinister. And so, and looking back, you know, 80 years ago, because that was 80 years ago, I realized that that purple dress caused emotional and psychological damage. And it was really child abuse. And that's what we're seeing in that earlier clip. That's child abuse. We're destroying
0: kids. I know
6: kids.
0: You mentioned that you would only kind of get attention from her if you put on the dress.
6: That's the only way. It seemed like she did not like Walt, that she didn't affirm or tell me how cute I was. She told me how cute I looked as a girl, but she never said how wonderful I was or handsome I was as a boy.
0: Right.
6: And so the only way I could apparently get attention from Grandma was in a purple dress.
0: Wow. Okay, so this continued for how long, the purple dress?
6: It was. That's why I wrote the book, Kid Dakota and the Secret at Grandma's House. She kept it a secret for 2.5 years, and I got so accustomed to feeling that affirmation. You feel good when somebody tells you how nice you look, right? And kids are suckers for that, you know, aren't we all? Mm-hmm. And so I decided to sneak the dress home in a brown paper bag, and so that I could experience that when I got home, even though Grandma wasn't there, I could sort of hear that. And that's how this gets started, right? And so my mom found the dress in my bottom dresser drawer and said, "Who made this?" And I told her it was her mother, and phew, boy, the explosion hit. My dad was very upset, and then Dad, who was a part-time policeman, industrial goods salesman, it fractured him to know that somebody was doing that to his boy. And so I never went back to Grandma's house again. But the seed of destruction was already planted in a 4-year-old mind that was by this time 6.5 years old. And so he took to doing discipline that was really heavy. I think he was trying, like a blacksmith would with iron, you know, trying to shape me into something strong. But he was... it didn't work. It was actually weakening me. It was harming me more. And then his adopted brother, who was a teen at the time, Uncle Fred, decided because I'd been wearing a dress that I was fair game to be sexually molested. So that those things happened all before I was 9 years old. A 9-year-old child has no capability of dealing with these types of serious traumas and abuses. And I would just pray that no mother would ever dress up, no grandmother would ever dress up a kid and say you could change genders, because no one in world history, I'm here to tell you, shocking news, no one in world history has ever changed their gender.
0: Wow.
6: And period.
0: I know that you continued on with kind of being confused about your identity. Of course, now as you help thousands of young men and women, as well as even adults, you know that was specifically tied to your confusion, what happened to you as a little boy and also the molestation. I know you've found that to be true in the thousands of people that you've interviewed. But let's just say at that point, you didn't know that you really that was trauma that needed to be dealt with, that wasn't dealt with. So you continue on in life. You're very successful.
6: Yeah.
0: And tell us about
6: marriage and
0: kids. Got married and what you were doing for a living?
6: Yeah, I got married, had children, was an associate design engineer on the Apollo space missions, writing NASA specifications for the Apollo missions. I was very successful from that. I went into the automobile industry and helped develop the Acura division for American Honda Motor Company. I was successful. But what I was trying to do was cope with what happened through alcohol and drugs, because I didn't have proper care for dealing with the trauma that I suffered. And that's the biggest thing. We don't want anybody who suffered trauma and abuse early life to go on without getting the treatment they need to deal with those issues. It will come out badly if you wait too long. And so the alcohol and drugs that I coped with, and eventually went to a gender therapist who said I had gender dysphoria, which is not true. That's just a terminology that they use. I haven't found one person to have gender dysphoria. Because when I work with them, I find they have everything else going wrong with them. They have dissociative disorders or bipolar disorder or schizophrenia or obsessive compulsive disorder.
0: Or they've been molested.
6: There's always something else.
0: Yeah.
6: So gender dysphoria becomes the trash can that they use to point people in the wrong direction so they can fill them with hormones and cut off body parts.
0: True.
6: And so one of the things I always want people to know is realize that anything you do with a gender transition is devalue, destroy, and dehumanize who you are. That's all that happens.
0: That's true.
6: You don't change genders.
0: Right.
6: You're destroying a good human being.
0: I know that after you were married, you didn't tell your wife. You would secretly dress up privately.
6: Yeah.
0: And to still get that whatever feeling you got when you were 4 years old for your grandmother.
6: Exactly.
0: But eventually, she found out.
6: Yeah.
0: So tell us about what happened.
6: Well, when she found out, it would, that was a rough day. And so obviously that turned into me leaving the house and divorcing. And she was, I broke her heart, you know, because she loved me. And, you know, those are tough times. But again, going back to why did it happen is because I had something that happened to me during childhood that never got addressed.
0: So where was God in all of this?
6: Well, you know, I was going to church. We were a church family. We had gone to Forest Home Christian Conference Center. I was trying to connect with God, but I was so addicted to this idea that I wasn't dealing with God. I was just, you know, sort of walking through that process. And I sadly to say that sometimes we try to mask our behaviors and saying that we're a Christian, but we don't really live out the life that we should, that honors and glorifies Jesus Christ. And that's the one thing that changed in my mind. Everything I do today, I want to honor and glorify Jesus mm-hmm. Christ.
0: Now, you think about this, folks. In 1980, mm-hmm. you weren't really hearing all the transitioning and surgeries or them teaching your kids in kindergarten that what do they think they are, a boy or a girl, kind of crazy stuff going on. But you eventually, of course, you ended up divorced.
6: Yep.
0: And you decided to get the surgery. Now, at first you went on the hormones. Let's talk a little bit about that. There's nothing more destructive than to give a male female hormones or to give a female male hormones. Yes. What it does to your psyche, what it does to your body and the way God created you. That was the mess in and of itself, wasn't it?
6: Yeah, because they're anabolic steroids. They're addictive. That's why they use them. They're addictive. You get addicted to them. And they do make you feel differently. Mm-hmm. And so because you feel differently, you think something's changing. And that's the falsehood of this whole thing. It's almost like taking a downer, you know, you're sort of more mellow. And when girls take testosterone, they become more exaggerated. And we see that their behavior becomes more aggressive. And so it calmed me down. So I thought something was working. That's the falsehood of this.
0: Yeah.
6: And the fact of the matter is, it's destroying who you are.
0: Right. And so did you tell your work that you were going to become Laura before or after the surgery?
6: Well, learned from Grandma about secrets. I didn't tell work until I'd gone through the surgery.
0: Okay, so let's go to that.
6: Yeah.
0: You made the decision to have the surgery because you went to not even a psychiatrist.
6: He was a gender therapist who approved people for surgery.
0: Right. That's but he really he wasn't even qualified to do that.
6: He really wasn't.
0: Later.
6: He was a sociologist who said he was a sex therapist, but he was approving people for these surgeries, hundreds of them.
0: And you told him about the childhood trauma and all this, and he was like, oh, well, you have gender dysphoria. You need to get on hormones.
6: That's right. None of those things mattered.
0: And you believed what he said. You're like, okay, this is what I need to do.
6: And that's why I'm so loud and vocal about it today, because we need people's voices to say, no, the bridge is out. Don't do this. Mm-hmm. And I wish there had been somebody out there, but the Lord had a plan, didn't he?
0: Yeah.
6: And so what we know is that this is so harmful and so destructive. And when I went and didn't tell the company and eventually had the surgery by October. I had it in April. By October, I finally got the courage up to tell them. And they said, okay, well, we're dissolving your job. They knew they'd be
0: in
6: trouble.
0: Which that wouldn't happen today, but back then, they were able to do this. So you lost your job.
6: I lost my job.
0: A very high-paying position.
6: Yes, I did. I did. I had two parking places, and I had really good salary, but that evaporated, and the fact of the matter is that I ended up washing dishes and cleaning houses. I was domestic.
0: You ended up at some point homeless.
6: I ended up at homeless in a park, and that was from the park. Yeah. I went in, met some people in Alcoholics Anonymous who started a little small catering company, and so I was washing dishes and doing catering. And so I was doing for many, many years things that were bottom end rung.
0: So I know that Alcoholics Anonymous, there was a turning point there.
6: Yep.
0: When you got to step number four. And this is really a beautiful experience where God really showed up. Tell us what happened.
6: Yeah, well, how I got there was I was about 7.5 years into identifying as Laura. And I got up on, I was drinking heavily. And this was a relapse. I had got into AA, and I relapsed, and I crawled up on top of a building in Pleasanton, California, and started screaming and hollering I was going to commit suicide. I was ready to jump off the building. I was absolutely crazy. And somebody called the cops. The cops came, and they arrested me, put me in jail, probably at 11 o'clock at night. And by 3 o'clock in the morning, a judge had sent a ruling and said, if you sign this saying you're going into recovery within 30 days, we won't prosecute you for this crime as drunk in public and other things. And so they let me in. I said, sure. So that's what got me into recovery. But going back to that, walking about 3 miles back to where my car was, because where they picked me up and took me to jail, I had to walk all the way back. And as I recall, I didn't have my shoes with me, so that was a long walk. And then I sat down in my car once I got there, because I did have my keys, and I started writing my poem, Who Am I? And I was reaching out to the Lord then at that point, but 7.5 years in, who am I? Here's my hand. Are you there? Will you help me? And so I had all this going on. I knew that, you know, my life was falling apart. I knew that hormones and surgery only destroyed my life. I knew that I needed the Lord Jesus Christ at that point, but I also knew that I was going to go into recovery, and I went into recovery, a women's recovery house. And I was there for 4.5 months, and I was going to AA meetings four times a day. It was a very strong program. And then I started going to church in the fourth month, and the church got me a room to stay in. I was still identifying as Laura, but they were praying for me to find my way back. And the pastor there, Pastor Farrar, Jeff Farrar, he did one of the most amazing things, because nobody knew. I mean, this is like 84, right? And so, no, it's 88. And so he said, why don't you write a prayer letter that the elders can read? And we'll have the secretary write it. I mean, I wrote it, and they translated it and sent it out. And so that prayer letter became the connection to what I was going through, my struggles. I could tell them about finances. I could tell them about not having work. I was unemployed for many. I tried to get a job. I went 250 job interviews. Wow. Couldn't get a job because of my history.
0: But the elders, they would pray over this prayer letter.
6: Yes.
0: He had a group of people that would pray
6: yes.
0: for you.
6: You know, that prayer letter led people to listen to what was happening. And I think that's something, if you have somebody that's struggling in your church as a church family, have them write a prayer letter. Because sometimes it's hard to sit one-on-one and talk to somebody, but it's safe for that person to write a prayer letter and say, I'm struggling with finances. I don't have a home. Whatever it is. And they did something else. There was a PhD psychologist at the church, and he got a hold of me, and he says, you can come and see me anytime. Here's my home. Now, how many psychologists will give somebody their home phone number?
5: Right. You know, the beautiful thing about that church and the pastor was that when you met with him to tell him the truth about yourself, he said, and you said,
6: yes, I said, are you going to try to change me? And he leaned back in his chair and he says, no. He said, I'm just going to love you. It's God's job to change you.
0: Wow. It's God's job to change you. Okay, so let's get back to the AA meeting.
6: Yeah.
0: You were sitting there, but something supernatural really happened.
6: Yeah, I finally worked up to the point of doing my four step, which takes quite a while to get there. And so another psychologist that I knew, I went to him to do the four step, because you write it out and you have all these details and has all the things that happened in your childhood, sexual abuse, the physical abuse, everything. You just put everything that's troubling you, the resentments you have and the pain you have about not working and anything you hated, you wrote on this paper. And I went to see this guy for about 2.5 hours. We went through him line item by line item and then prayed for each one after we were done. And he says, okay. He said, now that we've done that, let's go out in the parking lot. And he says, give me your yellow line paper. And so he took and put a match to it and lit that yellow line paper up. And the flames just consumed that yellow line paper and drifted off. And I thought, wow, that's kind of cool. And he pats me on the shoulder. He says, let's go back and pray. And I'll be honest with you, after 2.5 hours, I didn't want to pray.
0: You were tired.
6: I was tired. I got to tell you, I just didn't want to do it. He said, no, come on, we're going to pray. And I said, oh, okay. And so we went back up, and he sat across from me. We started praying. And for the first little bit, I could hear him praying. I'm going, I hope he doesn't pray for a long time, because I'm tired. I mean, I just confess it. And so all of a sudden, I didn't hear him anymore. It got silent. And then I looked up, and the Lord Jesus Christ was coming down toward me. And I looked down in front of me, because it looked like he was going in front of me. And there was a little baby there, and I looked at the baby, and I said, That baby's me. The Lord is coming for me as a baby. And so he came down, picked that baby up, and then he turned to me and looked in my face, and he says, you are now safe with me forever. And I realized at that moment that not only did he redeem and restore my life, I was 50 years old. He redeemed my life as if he was giving me a brand new life in him.
0: New creature. Awesome.
6: New creature.
0: In Christ Jesus.
6: And so I knew that I had to go and serve the Lord Jesus Christ and honor and glorify him the rest of my life. I've done that now for almost 35 years with my lovely wife.
0: Okay, so now at some point after that, the Lord began to show you, I created you to be a man.
6: Yeah.
0: And that transition wasn't an overnight back to being a man, but tell us a little bit about how that happened.
6: Yeah, well, it took a while because the hormones and stuff, even when I would sit down with my wife at the time in a restaurant, they said, well, what do you want, ladies? And I'm going,
8: yeah, what do you mean, ladies? And they go, oh, excuse me, sir.
6: So I kind of got used to having a little fun with it, you know, but it took some time for my body to readjust.
9: Right.
0: And but was so, that when and, you made the decision, when
6: oh,
0: Jesus
6: I made
0: appeared?
6: The decision at the time that the Lord came. Okay. It's a graduate. You know, I had to go back to court. I had to get court papers. I had to change everything. These take time. It actually took me 32 years to restore my birth certificate because they refused to do it.
0: Wow. Now
6: I had to use my passport as my identity because the courts in California refused to do it. For 32 years, I battled and spent thousands of dollars.
0: Well, I know that. What year was it that you actually then had the surgery? Because we got it.
6: 83.
0: So in 83, you got the surgery. And I remember the last time I interviewed you, you said that before surgery, you're thinking, oh, this is going to be the answer to my prayers.
9: Mm-hmm. Yes.
0: I know I'm going to be happy when I wake up because I'm going to be fully woman, which of course you can't be fully woman, but... So you had this surgery to transition from a male to a female, and then you woke up. What were your first thoughts?
6: What have I done? Yeah. And I had no idea what I'd laid out for myself. I mean, I destroyed my career. I destroyed my family. I destroyed my body. It was a long journey.
1: Did you ever find happiness as a woman?
6: Honestly, you say you are.
1: Yeah.
6: Right. Mm-hmm. But you know you're not. Mm-hmm. You're trying to fake it.
1: Right. Mm-hmm.
6: And so I know during the time I was identifying as Laura, I went to another gender therapist, and I said, how long does it take for this to work? Because I said, I'm almost 8 years. Mm-hmm. And the person said, well, you need to give it more time. And I said, what, 9 years, 10 years, 12 years? When does it work? Because it ain't working.
0: Wow. Okay, so I just wanted to make sure you understood that he not only did the hormone therapy, but a couple of years later, he had the surgery.
6: Yeah.
0: And then, of course, now we're back to where you're transitioning. Jesus has appeared, and you're in church with people who love you. I think that's such an important part, by the way, to be in an environment that people love you. And by the way, the first church that he went to, when they found, he didn't tell anyone that he was a man because he was Laura. They found out that he was, and what happened? The pastor came to your house?
6: The pastor came to my house after we went to that church just one time. And he came. I saw him walking down the walkway, and I thought he was going to welcome me because this was Sunday afternoon after church. I thought, wow, he is so excited to have me in church. I am thrilled. This is so cool. And so he knocks on the door, and I opened the door. He took one step in, and he said, we don't want your kind in our church.
1: Oh, my goodness.
6: And so I looked at him.
0: That's not a pastor. That's not a pastor.
6: What was interesting was I thought it was kind of humorous, and I actually got a big smile on my face, and I looked at him and said, well, okay, what kind do you want in your church? Yeah. You know, because I know everybody in church is broken.
9: Sure. Yeah.
6: That's why we're there.
9: That's why we go. That's right.
6: You know, and so, you know, the idea that church is for perfect people, let's give that one up.
0: Yes. Let's give it up.
9: None of us could be there.
1: Right.
0: Well, what I love about your story is that I love your sense of humor, by the way, but that didn't discourage you because you found another church. But this time you went to the pastor.
6: That's when I went to the pastor ahead of time, and I said, okay, now I'm identifying as Laura. I just want to know, are you going to spend your time trying to change me to Walt? And that's when he said, no, I'm just going to love you.
0: And of course, this would be the church. Through the process of years, God would heal you and you would actually transition back to being a man. Did you ever think that God would bring a person into your life or that you'd be married again?
6: No, but that's...
0: And God completely restored you and you've been married for 27 years.
6: Yeah.
0: And your story is an amazing story. Mm-hmm. And now you're helping thousands of confused teenagers, young adults, even older adults.
6: From 10 to 70s.
0: Wow. How many have you talked to and encouraged about this?
6: I know it's in the thousands.
0: Thousands. And what is that?
6: Sexchangeregret.com.
0: Sexchangeregret.com.
6: It's gotten so big. I've actually working with Influence Church in Granger, Indiana, and I'm actually moving it over to Granger, Indiana. We're putting up billboards on major highways, Sex, Change, Regret, contact us for help. Mm-hmm. And we're training up a staff of people. By the end of the year, we got one church, we hope to have more and more churches who are trained in helping people with this because it's expanding so quickly.
0: And the Lord has really given you insight and understanding as to why people sometimes make this decision. And the sad part is, I know the statistics show that those that go through this transition, that they have a higher suicide rate than any other class of people right now.
6: 19 times more likely to commit suicide after taking hormones and having surgery. So if you want to protect people from suicide, then don't get them into hormones and surgery.
0: Wow, such a great story. Okay, well, we're out of time. I want to encourage you today that God is the greatest advocate for your peace. And he's already paid the ultimate price for your freedom. And if you're watching today and you want to find deliverance or peace in the midst of that confusion or trauma, that's why that toll-free number's on the screen. The most important thing you can do is what Walt did when he had that vision of Jesus. And he said, okay, I'm going to surrender my life to you. And that's the greatest prayer that you can pray is just say, Jesus, come into my heart today. And I'm telling you, he will transform your life just like he did for Walt and all of us sitting at the table. I do want to thank Walt for joining us at the table. Find out more about his film, Who Am I? And support this incredible project by visiting the movie whoami.com. 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You can leave us a comment to let us know how Table Talk is touching your life. 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It's available right now across all top podcast apps. Thank you so much for watching. If you prayed that prayer, call the number on the screen. We'll send you the Gospel of John. That's where you can start in the Word of God. And I tell you, it will help you in your journey. But just let us know if you prayed. We'd love to pray for you, encourage you, and send you that free book. And again, thank you, Walt. Thank you, ladies. What an incredible story. A great redemptive story. I'm going to tell you something. No matter what you've done, where you've been, what mistakes you've made, it's never too late to say yes to Jesus. We'll see you next time. Bye-bye for today. Thank you.
10: 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Box 25, Santa Ana, California, 92702.

Tabha is an Arabic mispronunciation of Greek word heptapegon, which means seven thermal springs. Up in this part of the lake, there were and still are seven thermal springs that bring warmer water into the lake, and that water is rich in minerals. And because of that, there is a lot of algae in the water right here. And fish loves eating algae. That's the best food for the fish. And that's why the best fishing on the lake happens here, on the northern side. And later you will go down to the beach and you'll see where the boats were docking. That's the area where the fishermen would come off the boat

on the shore, yet the disciples did not know what it was. That was Jesus. And then Jesus said to them, "Children, have you any food?" And they answered him, "No." And he said to them, "Cast the net on the right side of the boat, and you will find some." So they cast, and now they were not able to draw it in because of the multitude of fish. And therefore the disciple whom Jesus loved said to Peter, "It's the Lord." And now when Simon Peter heard that it was the Lord, he put on his outer garment, for he had removed it, and plunged into the sea. But the other disciples came in a little boat, for they were not far from the land, but about 200 cubits, dragging the net with fish. And then as soon as they had come to the land, they saw a fire of coals there, and the fish laid on it, and bread. And Jesus said to them, "Bring some of the fish which you've just caught." And Simon Peter went up and dragged the net to land, full of large fish, 153. And although there had been so many, the net was not broken. Jesus said to them, "Come and eat breakfast." Yet none of the disciples dared ask him, "Who are you?" knowing that it was the Lord. Jesus then came and took the bread and gave it to them, and likewise the fish. And this is now the third time Jesus showed himself to his disciples after he was raised from the dead. Here I'll stop for a moment. That's why the church that stands here as a holy relic, as they say, they have the stone which they show to everybody, and they claim it. This is the stone that Jesus used to prepare that last breakfast. That's why the name for this church is Mensa Christi, the Lord's table. Well, whether it is the stone or not, it doesn't matter that much to me, and I hope it doesn't matter that much to you guys as well. We don't worship the stone. We don't worship the church as a building. We worship the living God. So let's continue. So when they had eaten breakfast, Jesus said to Simon Peter, "Simon, son of Jonah, do you love me more than these?" And he said to him, "Yes, Lord, you know that I love you." He said to him, "Feed my lambs." And he said to him again a second time, "Simon, son of Jonah, do you love me?" And he said to him, "Yes, Lord, you know that I love you." And he said to him, "Tend my sheep." And he said to him a third time, "Simon, son of Jonah, do you love me?" And Peter was grieved because he said to him the third time, "Do you love me?" And he said to him, "Lord, you know all things. You know that I love you." And Jesus said to him, "Feed my sheep. And most assuredly, I say to you, when you were younger, you girded yourself and you walked where you wished. But when you are old, you will stretch out your hands and another will gird you and carry you where you do not wish." This he spoke, signifying by what death he would glorify God. And when he had spoken this, he said to him, "Follow me." Growing up, I always thought of this conversation that they had here on the lake, and it puzzled me a bit. Why would Jesus ask Peter the same question over and over and over? And this is the beauty of the gospel. You don't get to understand it before you start reading it in the original language. English and Russian are so poor in terms of describing certain things. And the conversation which was happening right here was recorded in Greek. And in Greek, they have many verbs for love. And it's just blowing your mind. When it was in Jerusalem and Peter claimed that he loves the Lord so much that he's willing to die for him, he used a special verb. He used the verb agapeo, agape, the ultimate love, unconditional, perfect love, ultimate love. And Jesus, when he meets him here, he asks him, "Peter, do you agapeo me? Do you love me with that unconditional love you swore up in Jerusalem?" And Peter replies, "Lord, I phileo you. I love you with a brotherly love, like a human love, the love that I can only master." Okay, fine. Asks him again, "Do you agapeo me? Oh Lord, I phileo you." Okay, fine. And he asks him a third time now, "Do you phileo me, Peter?" And that's why Peter got so, you know, trembling in his heart, because Jesus was not asking him the same question the third time. He was asking him a different question. "Do you phileo me?" And Peter was, he understood that. That's the time when the Lord is reaching out. He said, "Lord, by now, you know it all. I phileo you." Okay, Peter, you are ready now, my friend. Get up, follow me. I let my Lord down many a time. I'm a sinner, and I sin. And he reaches out to me every single time. And he finds me at one particular spot. Not here.
Not there, not there. He finds me right here.

0: on my knees as I said, Lord, please forgive me. And he reaches out to me and says, Roman, get up, my friend. Sin no more and follow me. And that's the Lord that we all love, and that's the Lord that we all serve, right? Amen. And that's what I'm reminded of each and every time that I come here to the Sea of Galilee. The rock in the church and the ancient docks, they don't impress me much, but the Lord does. Capernaum, town of Jesus. Quite a proud statement. Would you agree?
1: Yeah.
0: Let's see if it's justified. Where was Jesus born?
2: Nazareth. Bethlehem.
0: Okay. Whew. You restored my faith in Calvary Chapel as people of the book. Okay, Bethlehem. Where did Jesus grow up?
3: Nazareth.
0: So why not putting that sign over there? Nazareth, town of Jesus, or Bethlehem, town of Jesus. Why Capernaum, out of all places? Exactly, because he spent the three most crucial years of his life on earth staying here. This was his home base. This was his home office, if you like. He would have wandered off, going all around Galilee, Golan Heights, then Phoenicia, but he would always come back here. Always. And that's why I do believe that that sign over there is justified. Capernaum, town of Jesus. That was his home base. Capernaum, that's in English. In Hebrew, it's Kfar Nahum, the village of Nahum. I doubt that it was prophet name that the town was named after. Probably some local fisherman named Nahum started a village here. And he was a smart man because he put up the village on the best fishing spot. The best fishing was right here. Remember, a few minutes ago we mentioned that. And that is why, out of all the towns and villages in Galilee, Capernaum grew out to be the biggest one. We mentioned that Nazareth was about 80 people. Cana in Galilee was about 250 people. Magdala, Bethsaida, Chorazim were no more than 300 people in Jesus' days. But Capernaum had 3,000 people living in that. And it was the biggest Jewish town on the Sea of Galilee, period. And we remember that I mentioned that the Jewish people lived on the northern side, while Romans took the western side, and the Greek Gentiles took the eastern side. And Jesus reached out to all of them, Greeks, Romans, and Jews alike. And we'll see it much later when we read through the scripture. As I was reading about Capernaum in the Bible, I understood that it was a place where Jesus would spend most of his time coming back, and he did a lot of teaching and a lot of miracles in here. And when I tried to, you know, make a little list for myself, what kind of miracles Jesus performed here, I lost my count, literally. And maybe you can help me out and remember something that I didn't remember. Can anybody recall anything that Jesus did right here in Capernaum or next to it on the Sea of Galilee, maybe, and things like that?
2: The man with the withered hand.
0: Yes, that's one. Ah.
4: Peter's mother-in-law.
0: I usually put this one the last.
5: The paralytic.
0: Paralytic. Yes, through the roof. Yes. Come on. This is all Sunday school material, as they say. You can't go wrong. I'm sorry? Oh, you didn't. Okay, a woman who that had issues with blood. That happened right here. Healing of Jair's daughter.
5: Oh, yeah.
0: Right here. Uh-huh. Casting out demons. Yes. Restoring the sight to the blind. And then calming the storm. Walking on the water. Multiplying fish and bread. Yeah, all of this happened in this area. So, literally, you can lose your account just trying to remember everything. And believe it or not, every single time I come, and God is my witness, there was never a time when people would remember the miracle that I'm about to share. Now, when he concluded all his sayings, meaning the teaching on the mount, in the hearing of the people, he entered Capernaum, which means the site of Sermon on the Mount was really close to Capernaum. And a certain centurion servant who was dear to him when was sick and ready to die. And so when he heard about Jesus, he sent elders of the Jews to him, pleading with him to come and heal his servant. And when they came to Jesus, they begged him earnestly, saying that the one for whom he should do this was deserving. For he loves our nation and has built us a synagogue. And we shall see the ruins of a synagogue that centurion built in a few minutes. And then Jesus went with them. And when he was already not too far from the house, the centurion sent friends to him, saying to him, Lord, do not trouble yourself, for I'm not worthy that you should enter under my roof. Once again, we see a Roman military commander who speaks to a Jew, and he shows such respect. That's amazing. Therefore, I did not even think myself worthy to come to you, but say the word, and my servant will be healed. For I also am a man placed under authority, having soldiers under me, and I say to one, go, and he goes, and to another one, come, and he comes, and to my servant, do this, and he does it. And when Jesus heard these things, he marveled at him, and he turned around and said to the crowd that followed him, I say to you, I have not found such great faith, not even in Israel. And those who were sent returning to the house found the servant well who had been sick. This is what I refer to as the miracle of the faith of the Roman centurion. What happened before Jesus left Capernaum for the last time in his life and went up to Jerusalem to suffer and die on the cross? What did he do? He cursed Capernaum. He cursed Capernaum, he cursed Bethsaida, he cursed Chorazim, the three Jewish towns that he ministered to in this area. Why? Why did he curse him? For the lack of faith. The lack of faith. He said, if Sodom and Gomorrah saw and heard the things that you saw and heard, they would have repented, but you didn't. So he cursed the towns that Jewish people lived in, then turned his back and went up to Jerusalem for the last time in his life as a human. And in the late 19th century, Franciscans bought this plot from the Turks, and they dug it out. And I should say that our professional archaeology in the Holy Land, started with Franciscans. So at least we owe them that, because they preserved most of the things they found. What we see here, essentially, we can look at it as a tell, as an archaeological mound with many layers. The highest layer, it looks like the ET spaceship. That's a 1960s chapel, so we can disregard the spaceship. If we look down below it, we can see another layer, and we can see ancient ruins of three octagonal shapes. You see the big octagon, the medium, and the small octagon. Octagon means the one that has eight sides to it. And these are the ruins of Byzantine church that was built here in the 4th, 5th, 6th, and 7th century. Earlier Byzantine churches were always octagonal because it reminds Christians of eight beatitudes that Jesus spoke of on the Sermon on the Mount. Disregard these ruins. We don't need them. We go further. See, the inner octagon has a door. And through that door, you can see some stones on the floor. These are basically the foundations, the basis of a house that stood there, and the ancient Byzantine church and the modern Catholic church are built over that house. Now, if you are an archaeologist, when you uncover a certain structure, what will help you identify it as a residential house? What kind of an archaeological marker? Exactly, cookware. Remember I told you that broken pottery is our most common archaeological marker. So whenever we uncover something, we're always looking for broken pottery first. And indeed, we found a lot of broken pottery in that particular structure, but none of it was cookware. No pots, no pans, no cups, no dishes, no bowls, no nothing. Unlike in the other fishermen houses, which we will see across the street. Yet they did find broken pottery. And that broken pottery that they found here was nothing but olive oil lamps. Lamps. And nothing at all. Then another interesting thing which made that house different from the others is the fact that the walls of the house were plastered, unlike the other houses across the street. And on that plaster, there was a simple graffiti. Nothing fancy, no trees, no plants, no birds, no animals, no nothing, just two words. Two simple words, Kephas and Yehoshua. Kephas, Yehoshua. Peter and Jesus. Peter and Jesus. All over the walls. And when archaeologists uncovered it, they trembled because they realized that what they're looking at is a house church, if you like, even though the term church did not exist back then, or maybe we can call it a house synagogue, where first followers of Jesus came together to worship. And that place, before it was turned into a house synagogue, used to be a residential house that belonged to Peter's mother-in-law, where Peter lived as well, as we know. So let me present to you the house of Peter or the house of Peter's mother-in-law. But wait, let's wait a second. Let us read together from Matthew chapter 17. When they had come to Capernaum, those who received the temple tax came to Peter and said, "Does your teacher not pay the temple tax?" And he said, "Yes." And when he had come into the house, Jesus anticipated him, saying, "What do you think, Simon? From whom do the kings of the earth take customs or taxes? From their sons or from strangers?" And Peter said to him, "From strangers." Jesus said to him, "Well, then the sons are free. Nevertheless, lest we offend them, go to the sea, cast in a hook, and take the fish that comes up first. And when you've opened its mouth, you will find a piece of money." The New International Version gives you the exact amount. "You will find a 4-drachma coin. Take that and give it to them for me and you." Now, let me ask you a question. If you lived in the Roman Empire back in the day, how would you think they will calculate your taxes? How they will determine whether you are eligible to pay a tax or not? What makes you eligible for counting? Okay, is census, is that what you're referring to, Roman census? Yes, absolutely. First of all, you have to go through the census. And you have to be a permanent resident to be eligible to pay taxes. That's why local Bedouins until today, they refuse to settle in, because they say if we have a permanent mailing address, the tax collector will come, and we don't want that, so we'd rather live in our tents. So yes, Roman census, and let's say you came to see the Holy Land 2,000 years ago, and I'm your tour guide who lives here, which one of us will end up paying the tax, you or me? Me, because I live here, I have a mailing address, and you are just passersby. If you pass by, off you go, no tax. I will pay the tax, and you won't. Now, let's see, how will they calculate your tax? What will be the basis of the calculation? Actually, I asked you a loaded question, because we are talking not just about an average Roman tax here, but a temple tax, which was a flat fee. A flat fee, it's 2-drachma coin a person, and the only thing that matters is that you have to be permanently resident and you have to live under the same roof to pay the same tax. So now, let me say it again. Go in, cast a hook, catch a fish, open its mouth, take out a coin, 4-drachma coin, 2 plus 2, 4-drachma coin, and pay the tax for me and you. What does that mean? Jesus lived under the same roof with Peter. So let me present to you the house of Jesus. Our Lord lived in this house. I don't worship the stones, but this place does give me goosebumps. Look at my head. I have goosebumps just standing next to the house where our Lord lived. At this point, we're looking at some other fishermen houses, so that will give you a better idea how it looked like. Let us look down. You see the area where half a pillar is standing and a couple of grinding stones are lying around. So that's not a house. That's an open courtyard, which was shared by several households. And you can see, one on the left, you can see a door. That's one house with a very interesting wall built in the middle of a house. And that's a wall and a built-in cupboard. That's like a shelf that you can use to put up the stuff. So that's one house. The second door is right here. So that's a second household that will use this courtyard. The one on the right is the third one. And then the fourth one is under our feet. We don't see it because it's buried under our feet. So four houses use one open courtyard, and such, block will have one single entrance into the main street. And you can see how small the houses are. The one on the left is the perfect example. It's a very small house, nothing fancy about it. The walls were a bit higher, no plaster at all. So just rough basalt, volcanic rock, not even masoned enough. There are no frescoes, no mosaic floors, no stained glass windows, no nothing. There are no windows at all. The only source of light was the door. In Capernaum, we didn't find any steps or ladders, so we are sure that there were no second stories. So the buildings were low, and the roofs were made out of stones and mud. That's why it's so easy to dismantle such, I'm sorry, not stones, but sticks and mud, and that's why it's so easy to dismantle such a roof, should you put a paralytic in. And by the way, the story of a paralytic happened right in that house, which we saw. That's the one that they put the man through the roof, right there. So, if you live in a house like this, you share the courtyard with your neighbors. In the courtyard, you do things like cooking and washing. That's where the fire will be burning in the summertime. And sometimes you may sit together and eat with your neighbors, but in the winter, you will sit inside the house. And it's the weather. If the weather is bad, you're going to take the animals inside too. And if you are the father of the family and your son marries, and if you're wealthy, you can afford it. And if there is room next to your house, you'll build a second house next to it, and your son will live next to you. But if you're not wealthy, if you don't have enough money, or there is not enough room to build a second house next to yours, your son and his wife will live with you under your roof. And that's probably what happened to Peter, who lived under the same roof with his mother-in-law. And sometimes a couple or even three generations of one family would live under the same roof, and it was very tight. And that's why when Jesus taught the crowds and he said, in my father's house, there are many rooms, everybody sighed with relief. Whew, there'll be enough room for everybody when we get up there. So that's how simple the life was. And we can see it with archaeology preserving it for us. So at least we owe this one to Franciscans. Now, let us go and see the most beautiful and the biggest building in Capernaum, and that is their synagogue. This is clearly the most important building in Capernaum because it's the biggest one and most splendid one. And it is the House of the Gathering, Synagoge in Greek, synagogue in English. Is this the synagogue that the Roman centurion built for the people of Capernaum? Is this the synagogue that Jesus preached at? Yes and no. What do I mean by that? Did you see the fishermen's houses out there? They were all black, made out of black volcanic rock. Look around you. This is all white. This is made out of limestone. And it's the synagogue from later days. We call it the White Synagogue because it's made out of white limestone. However, look around you. You see the walls are modern concrete. We broke through those floors when we uncovered the synagogue. And this floor is original. This one is modern. So when we breached through the floors of a synagogue trying to dig deeper, what is it that we found? The more ancient synagogue, the black synagogue, made out of the same basalt rock as the rest of the town. And it's the same size, the same orientation, it's facing Jerusalem with the doors. John chapter 6, my friends. Therefore they said to him, what sign will you perform then that we may see it and believe you? What work will you do? Our fathers ate manna in the desert, as it is written, he gave them bread from heaven to eat. And Jesus said to them, most assuredly, I say to you, Moses did not give you bread from heaven, but my Father gives you the true bread from heaven. For the bread of God is he who comes down from heaven and gives life to the world. Then they said to him, Lord, give us this bread always. And Jesus said to them, I am the bread of life. He who comes to me shall never hunger, and he who believes in me shall never thirst. But I said to you that you have seen me, and yet you do not believe. All that the Father gives me will come to me, and the one who comes to me I will by no means cast out. For I have come down from heaven, not to do my own will, but the will of him who sent me. This is the will of the Father who sent me, that all of he has given me I should lose nothing, but should raise it up on the last day. And this is the will of him who sent me, that everyone who sees the Son and believes in him may have everlasting life, and I will raise him up at the last day. The Jews then complained about him because he said, I am the bread which came down from heaven. And they said, is it not this Jesus, the son of Joseph, whose father and mother we know? How is then that he says, I have come down from heaven? Jesus therefore answered and said to them, do not murmur amongst yourself. No one can come to me unless the Father who sent me draws him, and I will raise him up at the last day. And most assuredly, I say to you, he who believes in me has everlasting life. I am the bread of life. Your fathers ate the manna in the wilderness and are dead. This is the bread which comes down from heaven, that one may eat of it and not die. I am the living bread which came down from heaven. If anyone eats this bread, he will live forever. and the bread that I shall give is my flesh, which I shall give for the life of the world. The Jews therefore quarreled amongst themselves, saying, how can this man give us his flesh to eat? And then Jesus said to them, most assuredly, I say to you, unless you eat the flesh of the Son of Man and drink his blood, you have no life in you. Whoever eats my flesh and drinks my blood has eternal life, and I will raise him up at the last day. For my flesh is food indeed, and my blood is drink indeed. He who eats my flesh and drinks my blood abides in me, and I in him. As the living Father sent me, and I live because of the Father, so he who feeds on me will live because of me. This is the bread which came down from heaven, not as your fathers ate the manna and are dead. He who eats this bread will live forever. And these things he said in the synagogue as he taught in Capernaum. Right on the spot. And right after this conversation, a big debate occurred. And even some of his own disciples said, this is too hard a message to swallow. How can we follow this guy if he says we should eat his flesh? So they said, no, thank you. I'll wait for another train. And they turned their back on him and they left.

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4: Secretary of Homeland Security and former Oklahoma Senator Mark Wayne Mullen also joined the president on stage.
5: Underneath President Trump's leadership, we said, no, we're going to restore America. We're going to come after America. We're going to put America back where the values are, that people that want to come into this country, they need to embrace what America is all about. Right? President Trump ran on securing our country. And guess what? We have the most secure border we've ever had in our history of our country.
4: Later in Durant, Trump expressed concerns about how Republican candidates were doing in some key states. He told the Oklahoma crowd, "We're worried about Michigan, we're worried about Texas," encouraging people to get to the polls. While in other news, the Indian pilot stabbed by his co-pilot on a flight from Dubai to Tel Aviv described the dramatic attack in his desperate effort to open the cockpit door to seek help in a video call with the Prime Minister of India on Friday. Smit Makahar, seen with a tube in his nose and bandages on his head and hands, spoke to the Prime Minister from a hospital bed, wiping away tears as he narrated his ordeal. Makahar said, "I knew that the aircraft was going down. I had fallen to the ground. I told myself, the door is right there, just open it. I managed to do it and people entered." He was stabbed by his co-pilot in an alleged attempt to crash the plane on Wednesday. The jet, with 174 people on board, plunged nearly 14,000 feet in less than 30 seconds. Makahar was covered with blood and on the floor when he managed to open the cockpit door. This allowed passengers and crew to overpower the co-pilot and let a second pair of pilots who happened to be on board take control of the jet and land safely in Saudi Arabia. And in more news across the pond, the G7 group of nations has announced they will undertake a coordinated release of 100 million barrels of diesel and other reserves. This will be through the International Energy Agency to try and stabilize world energy markets, according to a joint G7 leaders statement on Friday. French President Emmanuel Macron shared a video conference with G7 leaders and confirmed the concerted move, adding that there would be no export bans among G7 members. The group's statement, released by Macron's office, said members would implement their commitments with a coordinated release through the IEA of 100 million barrels to begin immediately over 4 months. Macron explained that the move was a clear signal of G7 unity, of desire to improve production, transport capacity, and ability to manage, in coordination, both stocks and trade. I'm Quinn Delamater, and that's Friday's news. You can dive deeper at the Washington Stand, Family Research Council's outlet for news and commentary from a biblical worldview. We'll be back next time with more stories that matter.

0: From the heart of our nation's capital in Washington, D.C., bringing compelling interviews, insightful analysis, taking you beyond the headlines and sound bites into conversations with our nation's leaders and newsmakers, all from a biblical worldview. Sitting in for Tony is today's host, Jody Heiss.
1: What will be your next step regarding Iran?
2: That they always said, well, if I told you, you'd have a major story, right? But you'll see. It's working out very well. Iran is not doing well.
3: Well, that was President Trump at the White House before headed to a campaign rally in Alabama where he addressed the conflict in Iran. Welcome to this Friday, October 2nd edition of Washington Watch. I'm your Friday host, Jody Heiss. So glad to be sharing this next hour with you. Coming up, the Pentagon is ramping up U.S. military presence in the Middle East with thousands of troops headed to the region in coming weeks. Dr. David Wormser, Center for Security Policy, will be joining us to discuss the latest developments in the conflict with Iran and where things may be headed. And Iranian-American pastor Shahram Hadidim, he is a former Muslim. He actually fled Iran with his family before the revolution. He'll be joining me a little bit later to discuss how he is supporting believers from all around the world through his powerful Truth in Love ministry. Plus, a new study is now revealing that most college students across America are indeed planning to vote in the November midterm elections. Abigail DeGeneres, CEO and founder of Counteract USA, will be joining us to discuss what's motivating these young voters and how we as Christians can potentially help guide young believers to navigate these swiftly evolving political times. And then later on, as we try to do every Friday, Dr. David Clawson, the director of our Biblical Worldview at the Family Research Council, he'll be joining us to discuss some of the spiritual risks that are involved in artificial intelligence. So we've got a lot coming your way, and it all starts right now. Let's begin with an update on the Fly Dubai plane that was on its way to Israel that the co-pilot tried to crash after stabbing the pilot. Well, joining me now to get us kicked off and start with this story is Washington Watch reporter Mary Stackhouse. Mary, thanks for joining us. What's the latest developments on this flight?
4: Well, earlier today, Jody, Fly Dubai said that a full official investigation was underway into the attack in the flight deck of that flight headed from Dubai to Tel Aviv. A chief executive from Fly Dubai said that it's important that we allow this process to establish the facts. The pilot who was stabbed is now speaking out. In a video call earlier today with India's prime minister, he said that after he was stabbed, he knew that the plane was going down. He had fallen to the ground and was able to open the door to the cockpit. He said that he knew that he couldn't let anyone die. Now, after the door opened, of course, that's when passengers stormed the cockpit to fight back and subdue the co-pilot. Also today, Israeli Prime Minister Benjamin Netanyahu said that Israel was looking into whether the co-pilot had acted under anyone's direction. He added that whoever sent him would pay a heavy price. Jody?
3: Oh, what a powerful story. It had to be a horrifying experience. Mary, let's shift while kind of on that topic to the overall conflict with Iran. What's the latest happening there?
4: Well, Jody, Iran is reportedly preparing a broader, more forceful response if the U.S. resumes large-scale military attacks. And this is while continuing a diplomatic push that Iranian officials privately see as unlikely to succeed. Now, the planning reflects a conviction within Iran's leadership, really, that any renewed U.S. campaign must be met with a stronger response than before. Now, this comes as Iran works to avoid escalation through negotiations. Senior commanders are reportedly reviewing plans to expand potential targets beyond U.S.-linked assets to countries that support U.S. military operations. So this could possibly include locations outside the Middle East, according to Iranian officials. Now, no final decision has been made, but the planning's certainly become more intense as it appears that neither side wants to compromise. Jody.
3: All right, Mary, before I let you go, let's hit on some economic news. I saw the September jobs report is out, and it appears that hiring has slowed down quite a bit. What did it say about job growth overall in the U.S.?
4: Well, Jody, U.S. job growth actually slowed more than expected last month, with only 29,000 jobs created. Forecasters had predicted that the U.S. economy would add roughly 90,000 jobs. The Labor Department's report, which was released today, also showed that unemployment rate, that it increased to 4.2% in September. It was 4.1% in August. And earlier today, Kevin Hassett, National Economic Council Director, he addressed the September jobs report when talking to reporters outside the White House. Here's what he had to say.
5: The thing to remember is that private sector employment is still booming. What's happened is because we've reduced federal employment by 300,000 workers, that the numbers are a little bit lower if you don't account for that. And don't forget that over the last 2 years under Joe Biden, especially right before the election, 50% of the job creation was hiring federal government workers. So they were trying to jimmy up the economy ahead of the election by hiring government workers. And that disruption is something that we've offset.
4: Wage growth dipped to its lowest annual level since May of 2021, landing at 3% in September. Jody?
3: All right, Mary. As always, thank you for getting us kicked off. We appreciate these updates. Let's turn back now to the conflicts in the Middle East. And joining us now to discuss this is Dr. David Wormser. He's a senior analyst for Middle East policy at the Center for Security Policy. Dr. Wormser, always good to have you joining us. We appreciate it very much. Welcome back to Washington Watch. Let's start with the latest developments that are involving Iran. As we all know now, the Pentagon is sending more naval assets and fighter jets and so forth to the region as President Trump is threatening more military action. What's your read on what we're watching take place there?
6: Well, I think there's a number of moving parts here. First of all, I think the president, as is usual, result. And if he doesn't get the result he wants, he increases the pressure on the other side in order to deliver. So I think part of this military buildup is a form of pressure. And it does two things. First of all, that it will deliver a productive policy in Tehran that could resolve this conflict. But the second part is there is a great concern that there's going to be an October surprise and that the Iranians are planning to answer the very debilitating and devastating sanctions that the United States has imposed on them, really a death grip, that they may answer that with an October surprise and escalation to rattle the cage. So this is also, I think, part an insurance policy if they do that and a signal to Tehran that we're moving forward.
3: Yeah, I would actually be surprised if there was not an October surprise, but that's a good perspective how you put all that together for us. Earlier this week, we saw yet another attempt to try to reach some sort of agreement with Iran fall apart. And in fact, also the Iranian delegation was ordered to leave New York earlier than expected. So does it seem to you that diplomacy is... we're running out of road here. How do you see all this unfolding?
6: Well, we're running out of road. And strategy is always to keep the road going, to keep it on and on and on and stall forever while they're moving behind the scenes to reconstitute their nuclear program, their weapons program, and to open up other options and ultimately to wear the United States down until we leave. And then they won. I think the president and Secretary Rubio have seen is, first of all, there is no real utility in continuing to talk for talking's sake if there's no budge, no give, no hope on the Iranian side to give in for real. And for real, nuclear program and some of the other developments that they did over the last decades that threaten the world so much. So I think we really are running out of runway here on the diplomatic front. And the president's devastating containment policy, which is essentially, it's a non-war, but it is a very aggressive campaign, essentially, to choke Iran to death. And it will eventually down like this. And that's, of course, why the Iranians probably are not going to just let themselves go down like that over the next few months or year.
3: All right, well, let's talk Turkey. The Middle East Forum published a report today that is alleging that Turkey is turning a blind eye to Hamas's financial network through their own banking system there. And President Erdogan has also been very vocal, I think, in his support for Hamas, which obviously further certainly strains Turkey's relationship with Israel. So how could this affect Israel's efforts going after Hamas? What do you see playing out with Turkey's role?
6: You know, I mean, Turkey may be doing this to save Hamas, but ironically, what they're doing is they're guaranteeing that Israel will go back to war. Operational headquarters inside Turkey. Hamas is operating with the full support of the Turkish government and Turkey. By the way, Turkey's also operating sort of a double face on the Iran. They have stopped some of their banks, but they have other banks, and more importantly, they have aircraft that are flying to Iran these days, which is a violation of the sanctions as well of Iran, this devastating sanctions we talked about. But on the issue of Hamas, if Hamas isn't brought to heel to surrender, the fundamental objective of the ceasefire agreement a year ago that freed the remaining hostages, if they don't give up on those things, then Israel will have no choice but to go back to war and eliminate the remaining elements of Hamas in Gaza. Israel will not live in the long term with a Hamas entity that's reconstituted only 30 miles from Tel Aviv and in the same area that they launched October 7th from. October 7th was a bridge that can't be recrossed backwards. Once Hamas did that, it had no future in Gaza. And if it's meant that they're disarmed and removed, then it guarantees that Israel will have to do it again. And Turkey's behavior is essentially setting the stage that will force Israel to do it violently.
3: Before I let you go real quickly, let me ask you about the reported attempt to crash a plane carrying Israeli citizens. Prime Minister Netanyahu reiterated today that the co-pilot that was involved in this whole thing trying to crash this fly Dubai plane that was bound, by the way, to headed towards Tel Aviv, but that he had undergone some radical Islamic indoctrination. What does this incident say to you, particularly as it relates to terrorism and the threat that continues facing Israel? We've only got about a minute left.
6: Yeah, well, first of all, I think it means that we have to institute greater security measures against pilots all over the Western world, and Europe especially, where if there's any radical Islam that is evident, this should be a warning flag, and they should be, you know, Muslims who are law-abiding, fine, but those who are really showing signs of Islamification, that's really scary, and we really have to protect ourselves, and we see now why. It's not the first time that we remember Egypt Air 990, we remember the 9/11 or pilot who did that. So that's the first thing. The second thing is what we have to remember is that usually major terrorist, high-profile terrorist attacks, right, like, are often precursors to war. So some.
3: All right, thank you for joining us today. As always, Dr. David Wormser from the Center for Security Policy. We appreciate it a great deal. All right, much more Washington Watch is coming your way right on the other side of the break. So stay with us. We'll be right back.
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0: Friday host, Jody Heiss. Glad to have you with us. Last week during the Pray Vote Stand Summit, Washington Watch reporter Mary Stackhouse had the privilege to sit down with Iranian-American pastor Shahram Haidian, where he shared his story of how he became a Christian and how now he's helping equip and support believers all around the world through his Truth in Love Ministries. Here's that conversation.
1: Grew up Muslim in Iran, and now you're a Christian pastor here in the U.S. I'd love to hear about your background. Can you tell me some early memories of growing up in Iran and what it was like there before the revolution in 1979?
2: Yeah, Iran was an incredible place before 1979. The leader of Iran at that time, the Shah, had led Iran into an incredible, modernity or the modernness of the society. Economically, it was flourishing, freedoms. My childhood memories are nothing but positive of Iran until, unfortunately, my dad, who was in the military under the Shah of Iran, he was a high-ranking official, they had seen some things shifting in Iran around 1977 with the change of the administration here in the U.S. And that's what ultimately kind of was facilitating the overthrow of the government that you mentioned in 1979. But yeah, nothing but positive memories. It was an incredible place to grow up.
1: Your parents made the urgent decision to flee Iran. And This was right before the revolution,
2: right.
1: December 1978. And looking back, how do you see God's hand of protection over you and your family during that time?
2: Yeah, my dad, again, being in the military, but they were not believers. I was raised as a Muslim, fundamental on my mom's side of the family. I look back now and I see God protecting our family. I mean, we got out just a few weeks before the government was overthrown. And as such, I'm the only person in my family that is saved, that became a Christian. But I see God's hand of provision on my entire family, on getting us out in time. And I also see that in my testimony, which is that from a young age, I believe that God's Spirit was after me. I used to actually have dreams as young as 4 years old about a man in white, and I didn't know who that was.
1: Wow.
2: And I would ask my parents questions about God, and their answers were, unfortunately, what Islam teaches, not what the Bible teaches. And so that was, I believe, all of the providence of God in bringing me to faith. Of course, years later, but I look back and I know that was the true God that was seeking after me and trying to get my attention.
1: Yeah, and incredible that you could see him at work even at such a young age.
2: Yeah.
1: And so tell me about how you came to faith in Christ as an adult, and when did that happen, and your journey to becoming a pastor?
2: Yeah, as I mentioned, we left Iran when I was very young, but those things that were on my heart, stirring my heart, I would ask my parents questions about salvation. If I die, how do I know if I'm going to be in heaven? And again, Islam has no good answers. That all was sort of playing in my mind. Of course, we fled Iran. Then I watch Iran turn, completely flip to this Islamic theocracy that has been governing it the last 47 years. So all of that actually led me to really questioning Islam, questioning my upbringing, what I was taught. In my late teens, I began to, if I'm a Muslim, I need to really take this seriously. And I began to explore Islam. The more I explored Islam, the more problems I had. All of that was part of the working of God until I was 28 years old. I was 28 years old when I got to that point that I surrendered. In fact, one of them had given me a tape to listen to that was a tape of a message about the resurrection, the crucifixion and the resurrection of Jesus Christ and the evidence for it in the Bible. And that was very profound in my journey and coming to decision. And ultimately, June 1st, 1999 is when I received Christ. And from there, very quickly, God led me towards ministry.
1: That's such a powerful testimony. Thank you for sharing that. You're also the founder of Truth in Love Ministry. So tell me about this ministry. What do you do?
2: Well, this was a ministry initially that started back in about 2010, after I'd been in law enforcement, I had run for office, and the Lord really started burdening my heart for the truth in culture, but also for the church. And the ministry is out of Ephesians chapter 4 in verse 15, where as part of the equipping of the saints for the work of the ministry, the Apostle Paul says, we must speak the truth in love. I never knew at the time how important that was going to be in today's culture of political correctness, and you know, we're afraid of offending everybody. But truth matters. The truth is what sets people free. A big part of our ministry, we focus on sharing the gospel with Muslims in a biblical manner, but also correcting so much of the compromise of the gospel, particularly what we see in ecumenicalism and what I call interfaithism, which is this idea that, oh, we all worship the same God. In my testimony, that is patently, I know that to be patently false. I know that what I was serving in Islam was not the true God. There's only one true God. It is the God of the Bible. It is Jesus Christ. And that's really what our ministry exists to glorify, number one, but also to equip the church, number two, and number three, wake up people, particularly our nation, to the dangers that they're facing, particularly with the Islamic takeover that now we see in our country.
1: How can we be praying for you and your ministry and for Christians in Iran and the church there?
2: Well, pray for, again, the liberation of Iran as far as the church is there, because the greatest thing that they are praying for is that liberation. This regime must collapse. There is no negotiating with it. There is no reforming it or changing it. It is evil. It is demonic. It must collapse. And we're, of course, praying for the next leader. Personally, this is my personal opinion, we're supporting the son of the Shah, who we believe will be a transitional leader. But as far as praying for our ministry, please pray that God will continue to open doors, because I believe that this is a critical time for America and the West for these messages that God has placed in our hearts. And also because when you think about 2 billion Muslims on the planet, it's the most unreached people group, and yet it's the most compromised gospel that you can see out there. We need to have we need to preach the gospel with all of its power and all of its truth so that it does not come back void. So please pray for open doors. Pray that God would just continue to give us his spirit and use us to equip the church for the work of the ministry. And we're excited for these days. It's tough days, but it's exciting days.
1: Amen. We will be praying.
2: Thank you,
1: Pastor Hadian.
2: You got it. Thank you.
0: I hope you enjoyed hearing Pastor Hadian's story. And by the way, thanks to each of you who were able to join us at the Pray, Vote, Stand Summit. If you'd like more info on how to pray for Iran and the situation, text Iran to 67742. We'll send you some very helpful prayer points. All right, coming up ahead of the midterm elections, a new study shows that college students are planning to be out and vote. Well, what's driving that, and how can we help guide them? Just stay with us. We'll discuss it next.
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0: host, Jody Heiss. There was a recent Tufts Center for Information and Research on Civic Learning and Engagement, a study there that found that in this upcoming election, 2026 midterm election, is that most college students plan to vote. Now, the study specifically highlighted inflation and the rising cost of living as the primary factors that seem to be motivating these young Americans to vote. But at the same time, the research indicates widespread dissatisfaction among college students with traditional political parties and a growing desire for systemic change. And then we also have, on the other side, a Barna Group survey that found just 4% of Gen Z holds a biblical worldview. So what a combination when you add all this together. And joining us now to discuss this shift among college students and what can be done to help equip these young believers to navigate challenging times. Joining me now is Abigail DeJarnett. She's the CEO and founder of Counteract USA. Abigail, welcome back to Washington Watch. Good to have you. And let's begin with this study. What's your reaction on how young Americans view civic government and engagement right now?
1: It's not surprising at all. At Counteract USA, we are a ministry that exists to equip young Christians to apply biblical worldview to cultural and political conversations, because

0: you're in the trenches on the tip of the spear of so much of this. But let me ask you this, as you just alluded, with most college students gathering news and information, opinions, really, through social media channels, what is Counteract USA using? What are you doing to trying to engage Gen Z in specifically in those kind of digital spaces?
1: The primary thing that we're focusing on with Gen Z Christians is teaching them a framework of biblical critical thinking, because the reality is a lot of our world, Gen Z's world, is unfolding online. A lot of the conversation online, friendships, relationships, that's whether it's good or bad, it can be used for good, it can be stewarded for bad. That's what's happening. And so what we're trying to teach Gen Z to do is look at what they're seeing online and ask, is it true? Is it not? Ask questions about what they're seeing on media. The P is prove that it's real. Prove that it's not AI in an age of artificial intelligence. Assess the facts. What do we actually know about what you're seeing online? Understand the context. What else should we know about it? The S is seek out wise counsel, seek scripture, and then E, examine whether it's edifying, examine why we would be talking about this at all. So we're trying to tell Gen Z, ask questions. As fast as we're scrolling online, slow down, ask, is it true, is it not? And as Christians, we have to weigh that against the Bible itself.
0: Very good acronym there. I mentioned this coming into our segment, but Barna Group is indicating that only 4% of Gen Z actually holds a biblical worldview. That's pretty startling. What key cultural influences do you believe is contributing most to that rapid decline of a biblical worldview?
1: I think, again, going back to this Marxism that's invaded our culture, just the hyper-individualism in Gen Z, what you were saying about Gen Z is just we aren't happy with either political party. I think we have this idea that we can have it all. Same framework of pick and choose our own ideology to the Bible. And that's why you end up with 4% of Gen Z and lower and lower and lower with a biblical worldview, because we think, I like this, I don't like this. I'm going to choose this, I'm not going to choose this. And so we cherry pick a biblical framework at all, because the Bible is true and it's absolutely true and it's complete and it's authoritative and it's inerrant. And so I think that's what's contributing to this decreasing number of Gen Zers with a biblical worldview.
0: All right, about a minute left here. Let's just bring this down. What kind of practical steps can churches take, families, to try to foster a strong faith in these teenagers and young adults in the midst of a changing culture?
1: We see so many young Christians who are taught all of these amazing things, and they're amazing churches that are Bible-based, they're in Bible-based families that are going back to scripture, but we need to teach Gen Z to take all the things that they know and actually apply them to the key conversations happening around us. Having the conversations, just getting Gen Z to talk to each other, that's what we do at Counteract USA, articulating those beliefs so that they actually become effective in wielding the sword of the Spirit in the spiritual battle that's raging all around us. They have the tools, they just need to know how to use them well.
0: All right. Thank you so much, Abigail, for joining us on Washington Watch and specifically on this Patriot Mobile segment. Thank you very much. We appreciate it. All right, friends, after the break, there's a lot, as you well know, that's been taking place in the news, and Dr. David Clawson will be joining me to try to dissect some of that and discuss it, look at it through the lens of Scripture. We always love ending the week with a biblical worldview, so we'll do that next. Stay with us.
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9: Washington Watch, I'm your Friday host, Jody Heiss. So glad to have you joining us. We want to encourage you strongly to sign the Declaration for Life. And some of you are asking, what is that? Well, it's a statement from pastors and Christian leaders. It was all spearheaded, by the way, by U.S. Senator Josh Hawley of Missouri. But as followers of Christ, we are called to protect the defenseless. We are called to speak for those whose voices have been silenced. Let us never, ever, ever forget that justice requires an advocate. And where else does that begin more so than with defending the right to life? I mean, this is the most foundational of all rights, life. So we want to encourage you to sign the Declaration of Life. We want to encourage you to stand with us for life. Text the word declaration to 67742. That's declaration to 67742. Okay, it has been yet another busy, busy week, both in and outside the Beltway, I might say. But perhaps the biggest story of the week was a meeting that was hosted by the White House with top AI executives, artificial intelligence. And obviously, there was a lot discussed about this rapidly growing technology, but something that did not come up, at least did not come up at length, is how these technologies are impacting and affecting young people, young Americans. Well, joining us now to discuss this and more is Dr. David Clawson. He's the director here at the Center for Biblical Worldview at FRC. He's also the author of Life After Roe, Equipping Christians in the Fight for Life Today. Dr. Clawson, welcome to our Friday get-together. Good to have you as always.
10: Happy Friday. Great to be with you. It was a joy to be with you last week at the U.S. Capitol, and always looking forward to this segment, Jody.
9: Absolutely. All right. Well, so let's start with this AI thing, particularly as it relates to younger Americans who are increasingly, I think it's fair to say, turning to artificial intelligence, not just for information, but we're watching a startling trend that many of them are looking to AI for companionship and even emotional support. So let's start with this from a biblical perspective, from a biblical worldview. What are the spiritual dangers that could be brought forth by technology, particularly when it starts replacing real human relationships.
10: Well, Jody, I'm glad we're talking about this because so much of the conversation about AI is revolving around things like job displacement and the rising cost of utilities with the rise of these data centers. And these are real concerns. We should have conversations about them. But you're right to ask, how should we as Christians be thinking about this in particular, how it affects our children? And I think I want to start with a category in Christian theology that I think is just absolutely fundamental, and that is the creator-creature distinction. This is just primary in a biblical worldview, that we believe that God is the creator and that human beings are creatures. Among all that God created, it's important to note that human beings are the pinnacle. Unlike everything else that God made, we are said, Scripture says, to be created in His image. And so I think that means, first of all, this whole conversation about AI, you'll hear people talk about AI developing a soul or somehow becoming human or even replacing human is misplaced, ultimately. We know, of course, a human being is unique. A machine can mimic human conversation. It can process enormous amounts of information. This AI technology can even imitate human behavior in astonishing ways. But at the end of the day, Christians cannot confuse imitation with personhood. At the end of the day, a computer, an AI system, is not an image bearer. And I just think that's especially important when we're talking about children, because God did not ultimately design us to have relationships with disembodied machines. You asked specifically about some of the spiritual dangers, and I think there's a couple of them, and I just say very briefly, you know, we've already seen how social media, this is technology that can promise and has promised over 15 years now, great opportunity for connection, great opportunity for relationship. And it actually has increased isolation amongst young people. And I think AI is going to continue accelerating that trend. AI chatbots, and they're going to simulate friendship. They're going to simulate emotional intimacy, but it can't actually deliver. And so I would just say parents need to be incredibly cautious about allowing these systems to occupy a relational role that God intended to be filled by real people.
9: Yeah, you know, and I'm glad you brought that up because Gen Z, no surprise to any of us, is certainly one of, if not the most digitally connected generations of all times. But as you mentioned, they also suffer significantly with things like loneliness and isolation. I mean, this is a tremendous opportunity for Christians to step in and fill the spiritual gap that we all know is there, which is between the creator and the created, as you just mentioned. So there's a great opportunity for the church right now and for parents. Wouldn't you agree?
10: I would. And I would say even on this question of isolation and loneliness, we need to be the people that recognize how important of an issue this really is. They've even had hearings in Washington, D.C. about the self-harm that teenagers have perpetuated against themselves because of this epidemic of loneliness. And of course, this was accelerated during COVID. But again, I would just say, Jody, as Christians thinking about this, Genesis 2, I think, is an important place for us to think about this. Before sin even enters into the world, God is the one who says it's not good for man to be alone. We know that we are created for relationship. And I think it's just important for us to note that Christianity as a faith is profoundly embodied. God created us with bodies. Jesus, the second person of the Trinity, took on a body. Christianity believes in the resurrection of the body, looks forward to the resurrection of the body. And I think it's really important. Christian community is meant to be lived in. It's an embodied community, the family and the church. And so I increasingly am worried, Jody, about young people turning to AI for companionship. If you go on to our YouTube channel for some of that Pray, Vote, Stand content that I know we're posting, Claire Morrell, who was one of the speakers, talked about some of the actual harms that are resulting from these chatbots and how young people are spending hours every day having these conversations. And so Christian parents need to be exercising incredible diligence, incredible intentionality in the way they are overseeing their children. Again, Deuteronomy 6, Ephesians 6 tells us that parents have primary discipleship. And this is an area that parents who might, you know, be following, you know, generally the conversation about AI, realize this represents potentially an existential threat in your child's discipleship. And so, again, I'm glad we're having this conversation because it's one that we're only going to continue to see the harms, I think, and I fear with our children.
9: Yeah, I would agree. All right, so let me throw you a curveball. All right, we got baseball postseason underway. And I say a curveball here because there's going to be different people who are watching and listening right now with different opinions. So I want to give you the opportunity to take us to the scripture. But we all saw Tennessee this past week. I mean, they're facing serious questions after a failed execution of Krista Pike. And as I mentioned, no doubt, many Christians have some differing opinions over capital punishment. So let's go to the Bible. Biblical principles that should guide us when thinking about whether or not the state has authority to impose the death penalty and how that punishment should be carried out. What would you say? Yeah.
10: Christians need to begin with justice and asking what justice requires and what justice demands. Genesis 9:6 is, I think, the most important verse in this conversation. Whoever sheds the blood of man, by man shall his blood be shed, for God made man in his own image. And this is what Christian ethicists, Jody, have argued for centuries, that the death penalty ultimately is grounded actually in the dignity of human life. Murder, and Christians have said this for centuries, murder is such a grave offense precisely because the victim is someone who is bearing God's image. Romans 13, another crucial passage, Paul writes that government is God's servant and does not bear the sword in vain. Paul specifically actually describes the government as an avenger that carries out God's wrath on the wrongdoer. Those words are incredibly important. But again, Genesis 9, Romans 13, I believe, gives civil government an authority that private citizens and private individuals do not have, which is that government can punish evil and in the most serious cases actually impose death. And so I would just say briefly, Jody, that Christians, I believe, and have for centuries affirmed capital punishment in principle because that's what the scripture, I believe, teaches. We can affirm it, but I also believe in the same breath that Christians can be troubled in how it's practiced in America. What happened in Tennessee the other day is a serious failure. If the state exercises the sword, it must do so competently. It must do so justly. And so we can't allow what we saw the other day to be the norm because that I think, is an inversion of how capital punishment should be practiced. And so I would just say this is important in this conversation to remember that this person committed a capital offense, and the real victim is Colleen Summer, I believe her name is, who was brutally murdered a couple of decades ago.
9: Yeah, so, you know, I don't want to throw a blanket over everyone, so I want that to lead the way in this thought, but I find that some opponents of capital punishment, on the one hand, they emphasize the dignity of human life against executions like this, but at the same time hold a very different view when it comes to abortion. So in this conversation, how should Christians consistently apply the principle that every human being bears the image of God while also at the same time recognizing biblical distinctions between innocent life and someone who's been convicted of a serious crime, a capital crime?
10: In my view, Jody, Genesis 9 shows that there actually is no contradiction between affirming the sanctity of human life and also affirming capital punishment. And here's where we start. Every human being bears God's image. And so, of course, that's why Christians defend unborn children. Unborn children are innocent human beings who deserve the full protection of our law. But what's fascinating, and I quoted it a moment ago, Genesis 9 actually invokes the same doctrine to explain the seriousness of murder. I have the verse in front of me. Genesis 9, 6, whoever sheds the blood of man, by man shall his blood be shed, for God made man in his own image. And so in other words, I think you can glean from the scripture that murder can warrant the most severe punishment, not because human life is cheap, but because human life is so extraordinarily valuable. See, the unborn child and the convicted murderer, yes, they both possess inherent dignity and value, but they do not stand in the same relationship to justice. The unborn child is innocent, but the murderer has, after due process has run its course, they've been found guilty of intentionally taking innocent life. And so as Christians, we need to retrieve, I believe, this category of retributive justice. Retributive justice, it recognizes moral responsibility. In fact, some crimes are so grave that punishment actually must reflect the seriousness of what was actually done.
9: All right, well said. Let me shift gears real quickly. We've only got a couple of minutes left, but Department of War Secretary Pete Hegseth has established a new Office of Religious Affairs at the Pentagon, and he says service members should be able to receive strong religious support. Why is protecting religious liberty and so forth for men and women in military so important, especially now?
10: Yeah, so religious liberty is one of our foundational principles. Of course, this whole year we're celebrating our 250th anniversary of the signing of the Declaration of Independence. And I just would say it's important, Jody, to realize that religious freedom was not an afterthought by our founders. It, in fact, was actually central to their understanding of liberty. And just with religious freedom, you know, as a Baptist, I care very deeply about this. Baptists, of course, have historically opposed the idea of an established or state church. And I think this ultimately goes back to what we understand the nature of faith is. Genuine faith cannot be compelled by the state. And so my reading of what Secretary Hegseth with this new Office of Religious Affairs is doing is basically saying that our servicemen and women should have access to chaplains and religious support while they are on the front line fighting America's wars. And so I look at this as a wonderful development. Again, I'm not someone who wants the government to enforce specific beliefs, but again, this we have the free exercise clause. So we have the establishment clause and the free exercise clause. In no way, in my view, is this establishing a form of religion or dictating doctrine. The way I read the Pentagon's briefing papers is basically saying this is an opportunity, or basically an opportunity for soldiers to receive spiritual care while they are serving this nation. I think that's a wonderful development.
9: Right. Yeah, and there's a huge, huge, huge difference between government establishing a religion versus government ensuring that service members are actually free to practice their own faith. And that's what's happening here. And I think it's a great thing, something that we must defend. All right, as always, thank you so much, Dr. David Clawson, Director of the Center for Biblical Worldview here at FRC. And thanks to each of you for joining us this week and today for Washington Watch. Have a wonderful, wonderful weekend. And we'll be back with you again, as always, right here on Washington Watch next week.
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15: Welcome, friends. Ms. Shaylee Mitchell is a portrait artist, lover of people, and a storyteller. Her amazing work stands alone and is known by its immersion in heart and soul. In an unforeseen step of faith, fueled by her deep love for Christ, a heart for restoration, and an eye for creativity, Ms. Shaylee purchased an 1886 farmhouse in May of 2018. During this time, she began to document the restorative process, noticing how closely it paralleled her story of restoration. Residing in the Dallas Metroplex, Ms. Shaylee clings to her Southern roots and her love for the simplicities in life. And without further ado, I want to welcome you, my dear friend, Ms. Shaylee Mitchell. Thank you for being with us on the show today.
16: Thank you for having me. I'm so honored and always love chatting with you. So this is
15: fun. Yes, this is very fun to just, we're going to have a great time. And I want people to get to know you, the woman that's behind the lens and, you know, some of the journey that you've experienced. Share with us though, let's start out with a little backstory on your life and lead us to the dream that God gave you about, I think you were said that you were in Texas Hill Country when you had a dream about an old house.
16: It's beautiful Texas Hill Country. So backstory on me, Brenda, is I'm from Arkansas, you know, born and raised, as you know, I'm living in the Dallas now, but was raised in a great minister's home. So I was raised in Arkansas up until the age of 18. I have a little bit of a unique ministry story just because my dad was not a pastor. He was an evangelist. So my mom was a stay-at-home mom. Dad traveled the world evangelizing most of my upbringing and still today. So I always say, you know, ministry can be tough. It doesn't exempt you. So I lived an interesting life, of ministry, but we also carried, had some trauma in my childhood, that I share often about. And so, my parents went through a pretty tough divorce, when I was around the age of 13 and I, kind of in a nutshell, that's when I talk about how, you know, deep trauma entered my life at that point in my life. And I suffered through some sexual abuse through when I was 12, 13, 14. So, that's a long story in itself. It is very, very loaded, but carried a lot of trauma, into my adulthood that was unhealed and undealt with, that I hadn't allowed the Lord to really, really come in to and heal. So when I was 18, I moved out to the Dallas area and chose to go to Bible college. Had a deep, deep love for the Lord. And felt called to full-time, like, vocational ministry of some sort. I knew. I just felt that draw. So moved out here at 18, and that's when I began. I share, you know, that I began, the Lord really, really dealt with me, especially after Bible school, that I had some wounds in my heart, even being in ministry and serving Him and serving people, that I just had not allowed Him to go into what I call every single room of my house and search out and heal. That even being in, you know, a Bible college graduate working on my master's, still carrying these wounds that were limiting me.
15: Mm. Oh, that's powerful. And I can relate because I too, you know, suffered from childhood sexual trauma. And I think that, you know, people who have been there when you're a child, you don't know how to process those traumas or any verbal abuse or any kind of emotional abuse, because, and oftentimes we will, according to psychological studies, that child will also bond with their abusers, especially if they're in a position of being a protector or a provider. You know, children need love and they need guidance. And at that age, it really becomes so confusing to their identity. on such a deep level, and it can actually split us. And we learn, we're learning something that's a lie, and that is that love will do those things. And so, you know, I think that it's very important, and that you've brought this up, that it wasn't until later in life, when really you were old enough, that God could kind of put his finger on the wounds and say, okay, honey, we're going to walk through some stuff. And he's gentle about that, but he brings us to these, how do I, you know, the word confrontation sounds so harsh, but they really are confrontations so that we can acknowledge our pain that lies beneath the surface. I mean, would you say that until we've done that, we can't just throw scriptures at it? We can't just start declaring things. Can you talk about the process and how God helps us to dig?
16: Absolutely. Yeah. So I shared this, when I passed Bible school, I wasn't living, you know, I was going to church services and serving in ministry, but I talk about, you know, John 10:10, you know, Jesus says this, the thief comes to steal, kill, and destroy, but I've come to give you life and life more abundantly. And I wasn't living that John 10:10 abundant life. I was a believer going to heaven, but right. Very, very limited in my thinking. I was dealing with cycles of anxiety and deep depression, just living a very, very limited life in relationships and carrying that trauma into, like I said, my current situations. Mm-hmm. And I call it putting band-aids over bullet holes. I was putting theological band-aids over, you know, that you know, scriptures and things like that, but they weren't, I wasn't really allowing the Lord to really, really come into those deep parts of my heart and to heal me. So I began to see a spirit-filled counselor in my mid-20s, and my first session with her, I just felt like the floodgates opened.
15: Yeah.
16: And she looked at me and she said, you're going to know the truth, and the truth is really going to set you free. And she said, I feel like the Holy Spirit is about to begin heart surgery on you, Michelle, and he wants to use you mightily, but this has to be healed, and he's going to heal it. And she kind of went over with me what the Spirit was telling her, but that it was going to be a process, but there was a purposeful process that was going to take place in my life. And she had no timeline for me, of course. And the Lord didn't reveal this big end date. But I knew that I had begun a really beautiful, deep process at that point. And we began, you know, soul work. I had learned, I think, with some of the traumas, specific traumas I had been through, and being a believer, I had learned, not with ill motive, but you just kind of learn to hide because vulnerability is dangerous sometimes, especially at that point in my life, in the church. I think the church is getting so much better at this, but, you know, vulnerability had seemed dangerous growing up. So that counseling session really unlocked a deep part of my heart that needed to be unlocked, and shame started to lose its hold, on my life during that time. And it has been a process, but that's kind of the key. I feel like that whole step into counseling and some of the things the Lord was doing in my heart at that specific time, he was weaving a lot of situations and relationships together to begin to unlock that shame and unlock that hatred, self-hatred and anxiety and those things that I dealt with from all the things I had brought into my, you know, adulthood.
15: Wow. And you were talking about how vulnerability at that stage in your life was so dangerous. And, you know, I think when we're coming out of those dynamics and having to deal with those dynamics of being betrayed on such a deep level by people who should have protected us, vulnerability is a very hard thing to embrace, and finding someone that you can trust. That's why it's so important to seek out a really good counselor that has knowledge of both trauma and understanding the ministry of the Holy Spirit, and the Word of God, because, you know, there is truth in the Word of God that will set us free, but it goes so much deeper than just quoting Bible verses. You know, it's a process. And so let's skip ahead a little bit. You had a dream about a house that you had no idea would be connected, and perhaps God was leading you in that dream to another step in the process of healing. Can you tell us about that dream?
16: Yeah, absolutely was. Yeah. So in December of 2017, as you mentioned earlier, I'm a photographer full time. That's what I do by trade. So I had gone out to beautiful hill country for a big shoot, and I had gotten there the night before, and was really tired, so chose to go to sleep early. I tell people that we were in a cabin. There was no Wi-Fi or anything like that. So went to sleep, and in the middle of the night, I had a what I know now was a prophetic dream. I was set back. And as I said, the Lord was doing some deep healing in my life at this time. But I had this dream, and in the dream, I was set back to my hometown. So the house that I'm going to refer to kind of physically symbolized a lot of this trauma that I talk about that I went through. The deepest traumas of my life took place in this home. But I was standing at a four-way stop in the dream, and all of a sudden I realized I had walked, and I was standing facing this house, so facing my pain, just kind of head on. And I looked, and my toes hit the sidewalk all the way to the back fence. I opened my eyes, and the house had been bulldozed down from where I stood all the way to the back fence. There was not a splinter. There was not a brick left. It had all been, it was gone. And, you know, closed my eyes and opened them again in the dream. And there was a new house coming up on the lot. Mm. And it was being built. There were three men working on the house. There was a man hanging windows. There was a man on the roof covering, and there was a man nailing down a wooden beam on the very front of the house. And it was so sweet during the dream. This man specifically on the, you know, nailing down the wooden beam kind of stopped what he was doing. And he looked right at me right in the eyes in the dream, and he smiled. And it kind of caught me by surprise, and I smiled back, and I waved, and he waved back at me, and then just kept working. And I tell people the Holy Spirit, I do believe this, speaks the love languages of our hearts. He knows us better than we know ourselves. And everything about this home was all things Miss Shaley. It was all things that I love, from the colors to the windows, how they stood, and the natural light, the wooden beams in the front. And so I sat there and stared at this house coming up that was just beautiful. And I opened my eyes in real life, and the Lord spoke to my spirit in the middle of the night, and he said, I'm about to make all things new.
17: Wow.
16: And so I wrote down, it's so moving and so powerful. And that really hasn't happened. I've had a couple dreams in my life like that, but nothing like this.
17: Yeah.
16: I wrote it down and wrote down the word restoration. And at that time, I thought full on that the Lord was speaking to me about me. So me as a house, and him rebuilding and restoring me, and how he was making all things new. So I called a mentor that day. I called a friend. For the whole week, I shared this dream with people. I had this dream, and I've got to explain to you what the house looked like. So that was a common conversation in my week that week. Uh-huh. So everyone heard about it. And the crazy part of the story is, fast forwarding to May of 2018. At that time, I wasn't even house hunting, December 2017. Fast forward to May 2018, I decided to purchase my first home. And a realtor friend of mine, was helping me. And very early on in the house hunting journey, she calls me. I'm working in Nashville. And she says, Miss Shaley, don't hang up, but I'm on site at a home, and it's different than what you thought, but I think this is your house.
17: Wow.
16: And she FaceTimes me and shows me this house in ashes, basically. This 1886 farmhouse fixer-upper, but the frame of it was identical to the house that I had seen in my dream, from the porch that sits to the left, to the windows, and this is unlike my personality, but I bought the house sight unseen. Yeah. I felt so strongly that it was mine. So purchased the home, and that's where the story of the house began.
17: Oh, I love it. I love it. You, I think I remember you telling me something about a great granddaughter of the original owner of this farmhouse. Did she also have a dream?
16: So so it would have been, so being 1886, there's so many different people, wonderful people I've met. But yes, Miss Cindy Carter is her name, and she's wonderful. But she had a dream. It was so funny. She shared it with my realtor. You know, during the buying process, the buyer and the seller don't have direct contact. That was what was interesting in that process.
17: Yeah.
16: We didn't know she was a believer. We didn't know anything about her at the time. And she sat in my realtor's car and says to her, you know, I'm a believer. I'm a Christian by faith. And she said, I had a dream about this house. And she said, I don't feel fully like I have fulfilled the ministry I feel will come out of this house. But she shared with my realtor, and she said, I had a dream. And basically in the dream, she saw the word freedom over the top of the house. And my realtor is listening with one ear. Oh my word. And then she's hearing, you know, she said, I was hearing you share your dream with me in the other ear. And I knew that the Lord was in this, that there was something going on brewing in the kingdom for ministry. And none of us at that time had any idea of how things would begin to unfold. But the Lord had given her a prophetic dream and me a prophetic dream in two different states, two different ages, two different. And so it's just been, that was so powerful and confirming for me, you know?
17: Yes. Isn't that amazing? And gives me absolute chill bumps when you said the word freedom that she saw over the house, because that freedom was yours, but also that extends to the kingdom purpose and the greater picture of the freedom that will flow, the message of freedom and hope that will flow to others. As you have shared this experience through your amazing talents and gifts. So you've taken this story really, and it's expanded. Is it becoming a book? Can you tell us a little bit about the process and how God's used this and what's happening?
16: Yeah, so I'm teary now even thinking about it, hearing you talk about it. It's just the Lord's done so much in me in this. So I naturally, as a photographer, my buddy Amy Stock still said this to me, and I had not thought about it, but she said, Michelle, it really is like an Esther for such a time as this thing. Yeah. Having specifically you in that home with your specific journey and your specific story, with the gift of photography, with the gift of storytelling, and the gift of seeing beyond, you know, ashes, it's seeing beautiful. Yeah. So I always tell people I have a thing for befores and afters, because photography, homes, and people, I love
17: befores
16: and afters. But I've just been in the process of, as I said, when I bought it was complete ashes. You know, a lot of people passed this house and never gave it the time of day. It was actually going to possibly be torn down. But I saw so much potential in it. I thought, it could be, it's a treasure. It's a diamond in the rough. So I purchased it. And, you know, I always parallel that too. I always say we're redeemed to be restored. And, you know, he purchased us to restore us. And so I began the process, and it's been a process of room by room, piece by piece, going in and gutting each room little by little and restoring it, you know, gutting it, taking it back to the studs and blank canvas, and then filling it, you know, making it new and restoring it. So in that process, I began share it, you know, on all my social media platforms, just because I love sharing, you know, what I'm doing. And it so resonated with people, the restoration message and healing. I began to get messages from people all over the world. And, you know, Michelle, my heart is so, I've needed restoration in this area of my life for so long. I've got this undealt with wound. I've got, you know, messages from ministers. I've been in ministry for 25 years, Michelle, and I have never, ever dealt with this. And this is kind of spurred me on and opened my eyes. You know, I began seeing a counselor. I began really allowing the Lord to work in this area of my life. And so the home parallel of just room by room, piece by piece has been a process. And that, as I've shared that, that's resonated with people from around the world. And so I am writing a book right now, and I'm sharing about the process of what God's done, and praying it brings freedom and restoration to people all over.
17: Yes, and I know it will. I know it already has. And as you've so beautifully described, people are much like houses. And, you know, this body that we're in is much like our house that holds our spirit and our soul. And, you know, it embodies the emotions that we carry and, you know, the things that we process, that we live with, that we bury. But we live in a culture where we make all these comparisons, and we're watching somebody else's progress, and we're watching the glossed over version of someone through the lens of a camera, through maybe even, you know, through social media or television. It's as if we're expecting that we can fix ourselves like, you know, a half an hour TV show of Fixer Upper. And while that's wonderful to see the overview and the hope of, you know, redemption from A to Z, so to speak, the finished process in a quick short story, that's really not the reality. And so it's messy. So can you kind of take that and talk about that day when the wallpaper was exposed and what transpired for you?
16: And I'm hearing that, Brenda. I always tell people the quickest way to abort my destiny in this little farmhouse is to look at other homes on Instagram and all the bigger, shinier. You know, I mean, I'm here restoring, you know, it's always on the toughest days. I'm restoring this 1886 farmhouse covered in sweat, you know, but just staying focused on what the Lord's doing here in me. But yeah, with the wallpaper, we were about a week into, well, I guess after I purchased the home, and I just told everyone, I told the contractors at the very beginning, I said, if you, because I've lived in the home since I bought it. I've restored it and lived in it at the same time. So, which has been a journey in itself. But I told the contractors, I said, you know, if you can just gut it back to the studs and pull everything back and give me a blank slate, I can start. Let's start there. So about a week after, they'd been doing that. And about a week after I purchased the home, one of the contractors, I'd come in one day and I heard him say, you know, Michelle, can you come back here really quick? I need to show you something and ask you something. And so I went back to the bathroom, this little bathroom I have set back here. And he said, and it was like his voice just drowned out as I walked in and I saw what I was surrounded with. But I looked up and I could hear him saying, we've pulled everything back to the studs and I just need to know what you want to do now with this. And I looked and it was the same wallpaper that was, so the home, current home had the same wallpaper as the home that I had had the dream about. And I was sitting there surrounded by this wallpaper that really kind of, you know, pulled out some memories of trauma and things like that as I stood there. And I tell people, the Lord spoke to me and he said, I see you. I saw you then. I stand outside of time and I see you now. And, you know, I tell people there I stood with almost like a hammer in my own hand and his voice saying, we're writing a different story, a whole new story. So there I stood with a choice. Like you said earlier, Brenda, you know, we do have a choice in our healing. And I told the contractor, I said, just pull it back to the studs. And I said, let's cover it with sheetrock and let's paint it. And so we painted it that day with a color called alabaster from Show's Color of the Year, Stern Williams. And I think it means all things. Anyway, so we painted the walls that day with a fresh white coat of paint. And, there's just so many ways that the Lord's confirmed to me that this is the place for me. It's not the place for everyone.
17: Right.
16: For me.
17: That's
16: and,
17: good.
16: And he's done a deep, deep healing work in my life here. Mm-hmm. And through several situations just like that, he's proven to me over and over that I'm standing exactly where I should be. And the work that he's done in my life and my heart in this home is something I'll take. It's part of the journey. It's something I'll take with me wherever I go. So.
17: Mm. Wow. Well, you know, people are really hurting right now. And I really like to bring, come to a place in our program where my guests can speak encouragements to people who are dealing with fear and anxiety in the given, you know, world conditions and where we are. What would you like to say to the person who has not acknowledged the traumas or the pain that they've carried, and perhaps they've even tried to forget, they live in denial and they're coping with it, but they're arrested by the current world conditions in the last 2 years of a pandemic and all the things that have put the pressures on everyone and this kind of shaking that we're experiencing? What would your encouragements be to that person who's really exasperated and exhausted and they're feeling hopeless and they just don't know where to turn? With they don't know how to deal anymore with what's coming out.
16: Yeah. Well, first of all, I want to just kind of take away the message of shame and just tell this person that we're all in a process. It's a process for all of us. No matter how shiny things look or how great things look, every human being is you know, walking with the Lord, is we're being sanctified, transformed to glory, strength to strength. It is a process. And I share with people that I actually have, I'm not done with the house. You know, I'm working on it. And I have one room right now that I'm about to begin work on. And it sits at the core of the house. It's really interesting. It sits at the center of the house. And in the restoration process, it's interesting that it's the last one left because you can't go through any, you can't go to from one end of the house to the other without going through this room. Mm. And I feel like that's the place, Brenda, in my life. The Lord had healed, done some healing work, deep healing work, but there was some really core places in my life that I had not allowed the Lord into and had kind of avoided. And I feel like the Lord recently, you know, told me we're going to have to go through this and not around it, but I'm with you and I'll carry you through to the other side. And so I just want to encourage, you know, the person listening, whatever your wound is, whatever your, you know, if it's shame, anxiety, depression, whatever that is, I just pray that you allow the Lord, you know, his access to every single room of your heart. Don't leave one room left locked. Open up. Don't spend one more day hiding or living in the pain that you're living in. And just like I said, just the biggest thing is it that it is a process. I think a lot of times, even in the church charismatic movement that I was raised in, that I adore, a lot of people, I tell people they miss their miracle because they're looking for a moment. And a lot of times God uses a process. Okay. And, you know, like in Mark 8, when he healed the blind man, he chose this very, very odd, what we think is odd process. He could have just spoke the word and healed him, but he used a process.
17: Yes.
16: And so, be encouraged, you're loved. And, you know, just that they seek healing and walk it out with the Lord.
17: Amen. You know what? Perfect word, perfect encouragement for right now. And Ms. Shaley, I wish we had all day to do this.
16: I'm
17: going to have you back. And we so
16: look
17: forward to your book. I can't wait to be able to share that with everyone. And tell us how I know that you're speaking. Listen, people are calling you and you're just going out there and getting after it. And I love what God is doing in your life. Tell us about how people can find you. You're speaking, you're sharing so beautifully, as only you can do. How do we get a hold of you and where can we find even your beautiful photography work?
16: Thank you. So with the name Ms. Shaley, it's just first name only. So on all website and social media platforms, they can find me at just MissShaley.co is the website. So MessShaley.co. And then on Instagram, all social media platforms, it's just at Ms. Shaley.
17: Yes. Well, people need to connect with you and find you because everything that you do is done with grace and beauty and anointed. I mean, I sat here getting chills as you talked several times and even teared up. I love you, my friend, and I thank you.
16: I love you
17: for being here today. Such a treasure you are, and I'm excited to have you back again. So we'll do this again. Okay.
16: Right.
17: I love you too.
16: Love you, Brenda.
17: Oh, thank you. And my friends, we love you and we consider you to be a treasure. And if you are feeling that your life is dilapidated, it's too far gone, it's a pile of ashes and rubble, I want you to know, and Ms. Shaley wants you to know, that Jesus is the master builder and he comes to make all things new again, but he will walk you through the process and it's worth every single step. Thank you for joining us. I want to encourage you to come again next time. I'm Brenda Crouch.
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18: The fact that you're breathing tonight, you're alive, he's not finished with you. You're not too old. You're not too young. God's not finished with you. He's not throwing you away. He's got a bunch for you to do. And maybe none of us will ever see or hear or know about it, but He does. 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
20: Welcome to another special edition of the Gospel Truth broadcast. For the last few weeks, I've been playing excerpts from our Summer Family Bible Conference where we had Bill Federer, David Barton, Chad Connolly, Congressman Bob McEwen, E.W. Jackson, Alex McFarland, Richard Harris, and myself, minister. I think there's like 12 or 15 sessions, and it's one of the most powerful things that we've ever done. And of course, you're seeing this program later, but this was during our 250th celebration of the Declaration of Independence. It actually went through the 4th of July, and I tell you, it was powerful. And there's a lot of Christians that think, well, I don't, you know, that's secular stuff. This nation was started by God. This nation was conceived in the Bible, in people who love the Bible. It was not a secular nation. This is a Christian nation. Now, we don't push Christianity on everybody, but it was based on Christianity, Christian principles. And I tell you, it's an absolute miracle. And today, we are hearing so much negative things. People are pointing out everything that's wrong with this nation because of it. There's actually statistics that among Democrats, I think it's less than 30% of Democrats even feel proud to be an American. It used to be 90%. And it's because there's lies and people are just focusing on the negative. And I tell you, we need to go back to our godly foundation. And Alex McFarland, I started playing his message yesterday. You can go to our website or you can get these materials and get the entire message. But yesterday he started talking about seven reasons to love America. And I tell you, I agree 100%. I think this will bless you. So listen, and then at the end of our program, I'm going to come on and once again encourage you to get not only this message that you'll be listening to, but the entire conference. It was a keeper. So watch this, and I'll be right back.
21: We, in getting ready to go to Zambia for 21 days, sleeping on the ground, living in the bush country, I remember more than a few mornings I would wake up and something would tickle me, and it was a 6-inch long cockroach on my face. You sleep on the ground in Zambia, you'll meet the cockroaches. But prepping, we tasted these MREs, meals ready to eat. And there, listen, it had a 10-year expiration date on it. And the way they achieve that is salt. So I was like, you know what? I can live 21 days on a jar of peanut butter because I love peanut butter. And so I went to the store and I got this 3-pound big old jar of peanut butter. I'm going to take it with me to Zambia, right? So we got there, we land in Lusaka, we drive 100 miles into the bush country. And there was a man there named Abel Tembo. Now Abel, it became clear in this entire region, he was a pastor, he was a church planter, he was a teacher of this school. It was called Mwembeshi Basic School. And he was working himself to death. He was a dear man of God. And I, first day I said, Abel, brother, you're doing so much for the Lord. Do you ever take a Sabbath, take a day of rest, do anything for yourself? And he said, well, I do, Brother Alex. I treat myself. And by the way, we calculated that this Zambian pastor made between $75 and $200 a year. He said, Brother Alex, I pray about it. I don't want to pamper myself or spoil myself, but if I can afford it, about once a year, I go to Lusaka and save for months, and I'll get myself a jar of peanut butter. He said, in fact, now he didn't know what was in my satchel. I said, really? He said, in fact, recently I've been praying now that the Lord would send me a jar of peanut butter. I was like, now I wish I could tell you how spiritual I am, but I was like, okay. I said, hang on. And I went back to my duffel bag and I said, Abel, close your eyes. I said, back in the States, we have these grocery stores. I said, hold your hands. And I plunked down in his hands a 3-pound like vessel. And do you know, he fell to the ground weeping. I mean, this guy was probably in his late 40s. And he was like, oh. He was just weeping. And he looked at it just like he couldn't believe.

I was out there and we worked for several days trying to make bricks to build a church. And I said, Pastor Chipoya in Zambia, you're doing so much for the Lord. How can I be praying for you? He said, well, I've been asking God for a study Bible. And I don't know that I will ever get one, but I've heard there are Bibles with like notes and cross references. I don't know if you've ever heard of them, Pastor Alex, but there are study Bibles. And I guess pray that someday before I die, I could own my own study Bible. I was like, hang on. You know, here's the thing. It is a blessing. We Americans, we have got such bounty. I mean, the Lord is so good to us that we can give stuff away. And you know this. You give to the Lord with a spoon, he'll give back with a shovel. So here at the 250th birthday, I want to give you some things to think about. And maybe, just maybe, it will birth within you this drive, this motivation that we can love God and country. I love this. For one thing, we are a nation founded on natural rights, which is to say the Ten Commandments. Now, we're going to turn this into a class from PGS. Now, we have a thing here, a third-year program that we call the School of Practical Government. I would invite you to jump on board. And it's been my joy, thanks to Dr. Mark Cowart some years ago, thanks to my beloved friend Richard Harris, that I've gotten to teach in practical government quite a bit. And it's just become so dear to all of us. And we talk in depth about the Declaration, Preamble, Constitution, 27-point Bill of Rights, 50 out of 50 state constitutions. By the way, guess how many of the U.S. states, how many state constitutions mention God? 50 out of 50. Some even mention Christianity. But when Jefferson wrote, "We hold these truths to be self-evident, that all men are created equal and are endowed by their Creator with certain unalienable rights." Sometimes you'll hear people say inalienable, that these rights come from the Creator and their life, liberty, the pursuit of happiness, among these. By the way, I've always thought about the Declaration of Independence. It says, you know, when in the course of human events it becomes necessary for one group of people to dissolve the bands that united them with some other group of people. Can't you imagine the rage welling up in the King of England? He's reading this, "Your multiple abuses and usurpations," you know, and Jefferson goes on. In other words, you know, when they read this throughout the colonies, very often they said that women fainted because they knew their men were going off to war, right? I guarantee by the time he got to the 56 signatories, the King of England was enraged. And yet Jefferson said, appealing to God for the rectitude of our intentions. In other words, now listen for us today. Jefferson was saying, look, the situation is such that if we don't do something about it, we are complicit. So, King, just so you understand, we have had enough and we are breaking from you. And if we're in the wrong, we'll answer to God for it. That's what the rectitude of our intentions means. So my point is this. We need to rejoice that we're a nation founded on natural rights. Let me say this. I want to go to 1963 Pulitzer Prize winning book by the Nobel winner, Dr. Martin Luther King Jr. Now, I have read and read and read and reread this book. It's an amazing, wonderful book. And he predicates the validity of the civil rights movement on Christianity. And Dr. King says, look, we're all made in God's image and that we have different amounts of melanin, perhaps, but we all human beings are made in the image of God. Humanity is an objective category of existence. And here's what he said about laws. To put it in the terms of St. Thomas Aquinas, said Dr. King, an unjust law is a human law, not rooted in eternal law and natural law. And he goes on, what is eternal law and natural law? Well, if you read Psalm 19,
The heavens and earth bear witness to the glory of God. There is no speech nor language.

0: language where it's not heard. Romans 2, I believe it's 14, says, when the Gentiles who don't have the written word of God by nature instinctively do the things prescribed by the law, it shows the law of God is written on their hearts. So understand this, and folks, this is, trust me, this is the most important topic like nobody is talking about. But EW and I, the other night, EW and I spent about 5 hours prepping for Truth and Liberty, Dr. EW Jackson. And I said, what is like your passion topic? He said, natural law. I was like, praise the Lord, me too. Now, get this. The gospel is preeminent. Christ died and rose again. Believe in Jesus. But really, second only to that, you might call it morality. You might call it objective truth. You might call it, you know, ethics. But natural law, which the founders keenly understood, Jefferson called it self-evident truth. John F. Kennedy, in his 1961 inauguration, in January of 1960, I think I've got Kennedy in here somewhere. Kennedy very rightly said that the rights of man come not from the generosity of the state, but from the hand of God. See, the role of government is not to give you rights, but to guard the rights you've already been given by God. And I have to tell you, folks, in 1776, that idea was earth-shattering, monumental. I mean, there was no other place in the world that was reasoning that way. And you and I now, a constitutional republic, the world is trying to emulate that while American leftists are trying to tear it down. Secondly, we should rejoice that we are a nation birthed miraculously and providentially given victory over Britain. I mean, that farmers and a few aristocrats could defeat the world's strongest army, most well-organized Cornwallis's soldiers, and the British Navy. It was miraculous. I would challenge you to get a book by Bill Federer called Miracles in American History. William J. Federer, he's a faculty member here, teaches in our apologetics program, practical government. There are so many miracles in American history, battles where the British were in hot pursuit, and yet a storm would hold them back for Washington's Continental Army to be led to safety. And finally, in South Carolina, I'm a Southern boy down that way, after this one battle called the Battle of Cowpens, where three times the British Army was held back by storms while the Continental soldiers had clear weather, one of Cornwallis's men said, "Do you not see to fight the colonists is to fight against God? The storms are against us. God is with them." And after Guilford Courthouse and Cowpens, Cornwallis began his march to the sea. Get the boats. We're out of here. I mean, we're a nation miraculously birthed and miraculously preserved. Thirdly, we're a nation of iconic historical achievements commemorated in equally iconic documents and landmarks. Twice this spring, I got to go to Washington. I was up there for the America Reads the Bible, and then I was up there for America Stands with Israel, 450 Jewish rabbis, 20% of all the rabbis in the world. And they were tearfully saying, "We get it. The best friends we've ever had are American evangelical Christians. Thank you for standing with Israel." But as I was walking around, I've been up there many times around the Capitol. You know, you go in the rotunda of the Capitol, there's Statuary Hall. One of the very first statues you'll see is Roger Williams, a preacher, founded Rhode Island, named the Capitol Providence, as in the providence of God. Walk around in the Capitol. There's a statue of Billy Graham sowing seed. I mean, I look around the rotunda of the Capitol, and you'll see over and over Moses holding the Ten Commandments. By the way, folks, a penumbra is a group of something. and there's a penumbra of people in this room. Well, our government, and this is so unique, based on not only natural law written on our heart, but on God's word, which, you know, Psalm 19, the heavens and earth declare the glory of God. But then it goes on, I believe verse 7, the law of the Lord is perfect. So you've got natural revelation of God. You've got scripture and savior. Here's the beautiful thing about it is the founders understood this. And the group of rights, natural rights, not special rights, not artificial contrived manufactured rights. You have the right to life. Now, look, I want to say this, and I love everybody, but it was no accident in the summer of 24 when Kamala Harris became the candidate. Isn't it something? The guardians of democracy, quote unquote, put in a candidate and kicked out another one without Kamala ever winning a single primary. It was a very much a coronation rather than the popular vote. And she would tour the nation and she said, elect me because I'm going to preserve liberty and the pursuit of happiness. Why would she leave out L-I-F-E? When you have a God ordained, God sanctioned right to life, liberty and the pursuit of happiness mean nothing if you don't first have the right to life. You know, Barack Obama said that cell phones were a human right. How could that be since there was a time when cell phones didn't exist? Dr. King said that natural law, natural rights are eternal because they emanate from the character of God. So how could cell phone, free mobile devices be a human right? Because there was a time when cell phones didn't exist. See, eternal truth doesn't get manufactured next week. It's eternal. Now, AOC said access to Wi-Fi is a human right. Google it. She said that. Wow. So the dangerous ground that we're on is that rather than timeless, universally applied, immutable rights are morphing into transient, concocted by the loudest activist group, special rights. And that's why we have to pray and we have to vote. Hey, look, I want everybody to prosper and do well and know Jesus, but not at the expense of the Constitution or the Word of God. We need to celebrate that we are a nation whose personality is can do. I think this goes all the way back to the Revolutionary War. You know, they didn't have muskets, so they got rocks and sticks. They didn't have shoes. Their feet were bleeding at Valley Forge. That's true. Sometimes Cornwallis's army could track Washington's men by the blood in the snow from frozen feet. Benjamin Franklin, 74 years old, took a trip to Canada to try to get Canada to help us. They crossed one of the Great Lakes on a raft, spent the night, and there was one man in their four-man trip that died on the trip. And yet Benjamin Franklin, in his 70s, went through the winter to Canada, came back, Canada didn't help us. But there's a can-do spirit. There's a man I love, his name is Dr. Rodney Stark. He's a Pulitzer-nominated historian. And he's written many books. You ought to look at The Victory of Reason, The Triumph of Christianity. He says what built America was the, quote, iron Protestant work ethic. Hey, we invented Kleenex, microwaves, dishwashers. I mentioned these guys. Not only prayed till they figured out the airplane, but then Chuck Yeager from West Virginia broke the sound barrier. Isn't that wild? Isn't that good? Here's a guy that he wanted everybody to have a car to see, quote, God's creation. I know Henry Ford had some anti-Semitism, and that's bad, but, you know, I love that we've had a can-do spirit and so many things got accomplished. I think we need to celebrate that we're a nation, the benevolent presence in the world. I mentioned that, how 85 cents out of every dollar Christian Americans And by the way, there's a ministry called World Medical Mission. It was founded by a preacher. He's in heaven now. A medical doctor, missionary named Dr. Bob Foster. And you've interacted with this ministry. I guarantee you have. You know the World Medical Mission as Samaritan's Purse. And they do the shoeboxes. Tens of millions of the shoeboxes have gone around the world and brought not only washcloth, toothpaste, hygiene, but the gospel to children in just about every known language. Thank you, Jesus, for the United States of America. We're a nation blessed with great economic strength, technological progress, and agricultural abundance. Every time I go out and I preach in Salinas and Gilroy and Modesto and Monterey, they call that the salad bowl of the world. So many tomatoes come out of there. Our farmers produce more. And, you know, one of D.L. Moody's supporters was Cyrus McCormick, who invented so much farm equipment, a Christian man. Get this. In the 1800s, D.L. Moody, who was like the Andrew Womack of the 19th century, I told Andrew the other day, I said, you're the closest thing I know to a modern day D.L. Moody. And Moody would call up Cyrus McCormick and say, I need another $1 million. Now, $1 million is a lot of money now, but in the 1800s, but they were evangelizing the world. And just as God was giving us agricultural prowess, God was giving America economic prosperity. And it not only filled tummies, but it won souls. Isn't this amazing? Our nation that God has raised up. Our fields feed nations. Our science heals diseases. The USA's annual GDP is the largest in the world. In fact, New York City, just one of our cities, sadly, it's under the regime of Mamdani at the moment. The GDP of New York City is the 13th largest economy in the world. Pennsylvania, where Bayer Aspirin is in the top 20 of the world's economies. The state of Texas is in the top 10 of the world economies. My goodness, how the Lord has blessed America. 40 American states whose GDP is larger than most of the world's developed countries. Finally, we're a nation of great spiritual depth, and this is where I'm going to wrap up. 350, as of today, 350,000 churches, 120 million adult followers of Christ. That's a third of the country. We can do this. We've got the numbers. Plus, we have prayer, the Word of God, the Holy Spirit. It's not even a fair fight. Let's have a revival, church. And 500,000 preachers. Look, here is New York City. This was Easter in New York in the 50s. That is not photoshopped. I was on Fox News discussing this picture. A city full of Jewish people. And yet, on Good Friday, this is how they used to light up the Empire State Building and the other buildings. Because the man on that middle cross is the central figure in the world. Praise God.
1: I tell you, that's awesome. And today we've got people that just focus on the negative. You know, if you want to look for problems, there's always problems. Every single person, there's not a single person that's perfect. There's not a single nation that's perfect. But this nation laid the foundation for liberty and has experienced liberty and freedom as no other nation on this planet ever has. And it wasn't an accident. It was because it was founded in the Word of God. And we need to go back and be looking at that. And I'm not saying that we close our eyes, bury our heads in the sand, and don't realize that there's still a lot of things that need to be done. But we don't need to forsake the foundations and the pillars that have made this nation, I believe, the greatest nation on the planet. And so I think it's really important that you get these messages. And once again, let me just encourage you to please get these materials. We've got the entire conference on CD or DVD, or you can get a USB that will have both the audio and the video on there. And I know it would be a blessing to you. So listen to our announcer as he gives you all this information, and then please call or write and receive these products today.
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6: Hi there, this is Dan Whitting, and we're going to have a special journey today. For those of you who can remember the Plain Truth magazine, you would find it at just about every airport in the world. You'd hear Herbert Armstrong on the radio or see him, I believe, on television. I want you to stay tuned because you're going to hear an extraordinary story from my special guest tonight, who is Greg Albrecht. And Greg is the president of Plain Truth Ministries and the editor-in-chief of Plain Truth Magazine. So, Greg, first of all, thank you for being on the program.
7: Dan, it's a pleasure. Thank you so much for having me.
6: Well, I want to take you back, because I think the first time we ever met was back in 1996, and I got a phone call from your office saying, would I go to interview Billy Graham about what it means to be born again? And I was a little bit bemused, because I thought, you know, The Plain Truth, that's a cultic magazine. Why would they want Billy Graham to talk about what it means to be born again? And then I came over to meet you all, interview you, and found this extraordinary story of how you'd gone from being a cultic organization to an Orthodox evangelical organization. So I want our listeners today to go through this extraordinary story. Tell us a little bit about your background, first of all, Greg, and how you got involved with the Worldwide Church of God.
7: Well, Dan, I was 7 years of age. My mother was a widow.
6: I can't believe you were ever that young.
7: And I'm still young, Dan. Come on. I was 7 years of age. My mother was a widow looking for a stepdad for me.
6: Uh-huh.
7: And I hadn't. My father was killed when I was just about 15 months old. So she met a man who was listening to Herbert Armstrong, actually had been listening to Herbert Armstrong on the radio during World War II when he was in the Navy.
6: What was the show called, by the way?
7: The show?
6: Yeah, the program.
7: The World Tomorrow?
6: World Tomorrow.
7: So that was the radio program. Yeah. And then later also the TV program was called The World Tomorrow.
6: Yes. So he was listening to that and got really intrigued with it?
7: Very intrigued, got hooked, as many people did with Armstrongism,
6: yeah.
7: And in fact, many people do with cultic teaching. He was a nominal Baptist, grew up Baptist, never heard anything but basically Baptist teaching.
6: Sure.
7: But because he really wasn't grounded in the faith, he was easy prey for Armstrongism, as was my mother. My mother and I were Lutherans. I'd been baptized as a Lutheran, Missouri Synod, one of the most conservative of all the synods,
6: yeah.
7: Proud of that. And but we fell also. Well, actually, at 7 years of age, you know, I didn't really know that much.
6: No.
7: But my mother married this man, and at that time, we all went, the three of us, into what was then called the Radio Church of God, and then later it was renamed the Worldwide Church of God, Radio Church of God, because Herbert Armstrong had this vast radio ministry, which is exploding. It was before the time of what we know today as Christian radio.
6: Yes.
7: You go to you know, the Crawford stations or the Salem stations, and you'll have a Christian radio station.
6: Yeah.
7: There really wasn't such a thing.
6: Yeah.
7: If you had a Christian program, you did it on a secular station.
6: You bought time and
7: you paid for the airtime.
6: Yeah.
7: So Herbert Armstrong, along with other pioneers in the industry, Charles Fuller was Fuller Seminary was also huge in the is it Charles? I think I got that name right.
6: Charles,
7: I think it was
6: Fuller,
7: Charles.
6: Yeah.
7: And other early pioneers in radio.
6: And did you actually have a church building, or how would you gather around the radio, or what did you do?
7: Well, at the time, at particular time, we didn't have a church building. Later on, after we started listening to the radio for a while, and after Herbert Armstrong's radio audience grew, instead of actually sending a minister or having a minister, one of his college-trained ministers, and then building a congregation from a local group or a local city or town, he would have radio people that he would have radio listeners call in, write in to Pasadena, California. When he had enough of them, he would send a minister to their area, and then that minister would start to hold services for all those people who had first of all listened to Herbert Armstrong on the radio.
6: And would they meet like in a school building?
7: Basically, they would rent a hall, a school building, or any kind of American Legion building, even I mean, you name it, Masonic lodges, anything that they could rent.
6: And what would be what sort of service did you have?
7: The service was long. First of all, long. lots of scriptures from all over the Bible. Proof texts galore.
6: Yeah.
7: Leviticus, then Revelation, then Timothy, then Exodus, then maybe one in Psalm and Isaiah, and then we bang back in Matthew. And maybe 50 or 60 scriptures in a sermon.
6: Yeah.
7: And all.
6: And do you have hymns or anything like
7: that? Yes, we had hymns, which Herbert Armstrong's brother had written. Yes, so it was all an in-house kind of a thing.
6: Yeah.
7: And by age nine, we moved from Texas, where we were living, to Pasadena, California, because it was my stepdad and my mother's decision that we should be, and by that time I had a sister, to be at the world headquarters.
6: Wow.
7: So at that time, I began to go to the grade school of the Radio Church of God, to the high school, which were called Imperial Schools. It was kind of the regal sort of thing. Regal themes.
6: Yeah.
7: It was the Imperial, the Ambassador College.
6: Yeah.
7: You know, so it was kind of Herbert Armstrong's idea of the kingdom of God, a future kingdom of God with all these regal kinds of themes.
6: Huh.
7: So Imperial School was where I went. It's a grade school and high school, and then later Ambassador College.
6: Hmm.
7: So I had the best education that today it's called Armstrongism. The body of belief is called Armstrongism because it basically came from one man who put a lot of eclectic teachings together.
6: Yeah.
7: And then it's known today as Armstrongism because there's still many, many people in this world who follow
6: that.
7: Armstrongism.
6: So in a nutshell, what is Armstrongism?
7: Armstrongism is an eclectic group, as I said, of teachings that are borrowed from a variety of sources. Jehovah's Witnesses and Mormons are two of the cultic groups. Legalistically from the Old Covenant, lots of teachings. Of course, the Old Covenant was just cherry-picked because no one's ever obeyed all of the Old Covenant, not even the Jews, at the time of Jesus, which we know.
6: So were these the dietary food? The
7: dietary kept kosher, but it wasn't called kosher, but basically clean and unclean food. So you never ate pork, never ate shrimp, for instance. Instead of Christmas and Easter, which were deemed by Herbert Armstrong to be pagan, of all things, the resurrection, the birth, were pagan. We observed Old Covenant holy days, as the Jews do today.
6: Yes.
7: Rosh Hashanah, Yom Kippur, Feast of Tabernacles, those kinds of things. Passover, once a year, instead of communion or Lord's Supper, Passover, once a year. So it was a very Old Testament heavy and very authoritarian and legalistic. No birthdays, no makeup for women. And no doctors.
6: What about the Trinity?
7: The Trinity was believed to be, and again, as you know, if you start in your theology with a wrong view of God, then basically you're going to wind up, because your foundation is askew, you're going to wind up in some sort of a cult. In fact, virtually every cult that's in existence has a wrong-headed idea of God. That's where they begin. And so the Trinity was completely disavowed by Herbert Armstrong. He had a kind of a Binitarian. He had Jesus and the Father as gods, but Jesus wasn't really God when he came here to this earth. He became something that he hadn't been through his earthly life, and then became more of a God when he ascended to the Father. The Holy Spirit was an impersonal force, but the kicker on all of this, and one of the great carrots, if you like, of Herbert Armstrong's teaching was that if you followed Herbert Armstrong's teachings and did well and built character and overcame and all the rest of it, then in the afterlife, you would not just be in heaven with God, but you would be a God. You would be in the God family, God as very God. It was kind of a Mormon teaching that Herbert Armstrong had borrowed.
6: So here you are, you're sort of rising in the ranks, and you get sent over to good old Blighty, the United Kingdom. Tell us about that.
7: Well, you know, I don't know. I came to the United Kingdom in 1967, and I don't know. I was a junior in college. I don't know where you were in your life at that particular time.
6: Yeah, I was just getting into journalism then.
7: Just getting into journalism.
6: Yeah.
7: Well, I was just getting into deeper and deeper Armstrong. You should have come and rescued me in St. Albans. Now, you were working in London, were you not?
6: Yes,
7: so I was just up the road from you, about 28 miles in St. Albans, Hertfordshire, just up the M1.
6: In fact, that's a very spiritual place, I understand, with the abbey there.
7: Oh, yes. I mean, the St. Albans Cathedral is just a wonderful. It's an architectural marvel.
6: Yes.
7: And just a beautiful, beautiful
6: church. Why did he choose St. Albans then to have this college?
7: You know, I think that he just found property that was inexpensive at the time.
6: Mm-hmm.
7: And as many Americans have found out, many of the dukes and duchesses and whatever have fell on hard times, and they had to sell the family property.
6: Yeah.
7: And he fell – it wasn't from a duke or duchess, but it was a beautiful old property with some lovely buildings on it. And so it was in a little place called Brickett Wood, which is just outside of halfway between St. Albans and Watford.
6: Okay.
7: And one of my children later, my wife and I were married and after
6: so
7: college.
6: You must tell us, first of all, how you met your wife and her name.
7: All right. Her name is Karen.
6: Mm-hmm.
7: Her mother actually was a Brit as well. So you see, that's why we have such a such a great bond, Dan. Her mother was a war bride.
6: Yes. Yeah.
7: She was. She fell for one of the Yanks who was over there.
6: Oh, poor lady.
7: Exactly. I know. I heard later that there were three things wrong. Can I say this on the...
6: Sure.
7: On the it's a little bit racy, but there were three things wrong, I found out from my British brethren when I... moved over to England. I found out that, first of all, I shouldn't be so loud and so brash as an American. I learned a lot from being in England, quite apart from the wrong-headed theology. But I learned later on when I started meeting British people in their homes, visiting them. They'd heard Herbert Armstrong on the radio or whatever, the pirate stations he was on.
6: Yeah.
7: And so they would say, well, you know, Mr. Albrecht. They called me Mr. Albrecht. I was 23 years old. I should just, you know, whatever. They said, they got a little wry smile across their face. They said, you know, there were three things wrong with you Yanks over here during World War II. And I said, oh, really? What was that? And first time I'd ever heard it, I said, oh, really? And then later on, I would just
6: play along. Yeah.
7: And I caught on. They said, there were three things. You Yanks were overpaid, you were oversexed, and you were over here. Mainly in the oversexed category, a lot of the Yankee soldiers and flyboys, my father-in-law was a pilot, took a lot of the English girls and took them back to the United States.
6: Yeah.
7: And that was one of the girls.
6: Yeah, in fact, there was a movie made about it called Yanks, which is good movie.
7: It was, I think, very well done.
6: Yes, yeah.
7: My mother-in-law saw that before she died, and
6: she thought it was pretty accurate.
7: Yes, pretty accurate.
6: So your wife, you didn't know her before you met her at the college in St. Albans?
7: In those days, in Armstrongism, and in many smaller, more, whether they're cultic or very narrow fundamentalist groups, this will be the same, that you really don't marry anyone outside of the group.
6: The group, sure.
7: That would be wrong.
6: Yeah.
7: 2 Corinthians 6:14. You're unequally yoked. You can't marry anybody. So when you go to Ambassador College, your future bride or groom is there on the campus.
6: Oh, okay.
7: Yeah, so you start looking around and saying, well, who is it? And it wasn't a very big student body. It was just a couple hundred students, so you really didn't have much choice.
6: Yeah.
7: But, no, Karen and I fell in love, and we've been married for over 41 years.
6: And were you married in Britain or not?
7: We were married by Herbert Armstrong.
6: Wow.
7: And there's a picture if people want to go to my website.
6: Yeah.
7: I did an article about my journey, my religious journey.
6: Yes.
7: It's in the summer 2010, Plain Truth. If you go to my website, ptm.org, go to back issues of the magazine, to the summer 2010 issue, and my journey is the cover story.
6: Wow.
7: And there's a PDF file, and you can see a picture of Herbert Armstrong with Karen and myself. And we were all younger then. Of course, he was alive as well. But we were all younger then in 1969 was when we were married.
6: So did you come back to Pasadena to get married then?
7: Yeah, no. We were married in England.
6: So he married you in England
7: Yes, he flew over. He was always there for graduation. We were married just after graduation. He was there in country anyway.
6: Yeah.
7: And he married us. We asked him to do so. It wasn't like it was imposed.
6: Yes.
7: And we were fairly close to Herbert Armstrong. We weren't the closest of all human beings to Herbert Armstrong. We were fairly close through the rest of our lives.
6: And then you began to rise in the ranks then, did you?
7: Exactly.
6: And what happened? Did you come back then to the States?
7: The administration, the hierarchy of the Worldwide Church of God and Ambassador College decided that in 1974 that my wife and I, now at the grand old age of 27, would be a great, as it turned out to be, a youth minister. That would be the evangelical term.
6: Okay.
7: But in the college in Pasadena teaching the first year Bible class, which was required of all students, and instead of having an older person like 40 or something, a younger person the students could identify with, and had a little bit of charisma, and I wasn't quite as tired as I am now. I had a little bit more fire, and so we were transferred back to the Pasadena campus, where I began to teach a class called The Life and Teachings of Jesus, which, as it turns out, I really knew very little about. And I'm somewhat chagrined to look back on that, to know that I was teaching people really only the facts about what Jesus said and where he went and the geographical kind of landscape of Palestine. But I didn't know Jesus, so I couldn't know him personally, so I could not tell them about someone I didn't know. I knew about him in terms of just reading the Bible, and at least the Armstrong version thereof.
6: But later,
7: I came to know him by his grace.
6: Did Armstrong have his own Bible as well?
7: No, but what happened when you were in Ambassador College, you bought a Oxford wide margin Bible, a wide margin, so that you could take notes in that wide margin of what the Bible really meant or what the Bible didn't mean. For instance, in places like Galatians, we had lots of notes about what the Bible didn't really mean about Galatians. It couldn't have meant what Paul said because if it did, then Armstrongism would have been out of business. So, and indeed, much of the New Testament for that matter. So, you had to...
6: Was it the King James Version?
7: It was King James, authorized King James, yes.
6: Yeah. Wow. So as you're rising through the ranks there, you'd come in contact with Armstrong regularly. What was he like as a person?
7: Herbert Armstrong and his son, Garner Ted, both were enormously charismatic individuals.
6: Even
7: one-to-one. Yeah. But if there were several people in a room, doesn't really matter who they were, if they walked in, they were all of a sudden the center of attention.
6: Yeah.
7: Not because trumpets would sound and all hail the chief or hail to the chief would from a band would play or anything like that. They just were enormously charismatic.
6: Yeah.
7: They were gifted communicators, both in print and orally.
6: Okay.
7: Just incredible speakers, great salesmen, if you like. And it was a tragedy in some respects that they were not able to proclaim the true gospel.
6: Wow. So would you ever spend, you know, personal time with him, or was it always business?
7: Yes, I spent personal time with Herbert W. Armstrong and with Ted Armstrong, both. But I wouldn't say that I was closest of friends to them.
6: Yes.
7: I was quite young, younger than both of them. And in terms of business, yes, quite a bit, because later on I became dean of students of the college.
6: Okay.
7: And as a top administrator of the college, we were all directly responsible to the chancellor.
6: So you'd have to go in and give reports.
7: Talk about what was happening in the college, any trouble that was happening. Herbert Armstrong wanted to know about it.
6: Yeah.
7: Later on, several of his grandchildren came to Ambassador College, and I would find myself in his office a lot.
6: Yeah.
7: He would want to know about how his grandchildren were doing in college. And I knew him quite well.
6: Now, how on earth did the transformation take place? I mean, we started the program in 1996 with me going to meet Billy Graham and talk about the plain truth of the gospel.
7: Yes.
6: What led up to that? How on earth did this mega organization that you say is a cult suddenly turn around, and what led to that?
7: Well, you know, many scholars have said it's never happened before.
6: Yeah.
7: Now, at the time, we didn't know that.
6: Yeah.
7: And by the way, there's no textbook written. You can go to your local seminary and it says how to turn into an Orthodox church once you've been a cult. There's no textbook that I know. So it was very much virgin territory to us when it happened.
6: Yeah.
7: You and I met in 1996. 10 years before that, Herbert Armstrong died.
6: Yeah. At what age was he?
7: He was probably in his early 90s, 92, 3, 4, somewhere in there. I forget exactly. When he died, he handpicked a successor named Joseph de Koch. And for the first year or two, everything went smoothly, and there was almost a honeymoon period of Herbert Armstrong's life being immortalized on the television program The World Tomorrow and radio. And in fact, the church grew bigger than it was before Herbert Armstrong died. Because Herbert Armstrong was being lionized. Sure. And the legend of Herbert Armstrong was being talked about. But then several of us, Joseph Tkach's son, who was also named Joe, and a close assistant of Joe Tkach's, and myself, and Joe Tkach himself began to, for some reason, I believe it was all of God, began to have questions about little points of doctrine, little points of teaching that Herbert Armstrong has always taught. And of course, to change anything that Herbert Armstrong said, it was gospel, it was dogma. It would be like if you were a Mormon and you were saying, I'm going to change something that the founding fathers of Mormonism taught. No. That's not changed. It is immortal. It stands. The Book of Mormon will not be changed. So... But we began to have questions, and gradually over a period of time, because we were in contact with each other. Now, there are many other top administrators. We were by far in a minority. We began to sense that the other person was beginning to have some second thoughts as well. And by about 1988 or 89, certainly by 1990, there were at least four of us in a rather high position in the Worldwide Church of God who began to have serious doubts about Armstrong.
6: So how did it all come to a head then?
7: It came to a head in 1994 and 1995 when Joseph Tkach, who died not too long afterwards, finally said that we are going to live under the new covenant. We accept Jesus Christ's sacrifice as sufficient and complete for us. We are discarding all old covenant regulations. The seventh-day Sabbath, which was, that's not required. The strict 10% tithing, in fact, 30% tithing, because Armstrong believed in three tithes. There are three tithes. If you live by the old covenant, you have to have three tithes, and I won't go into all of that. And all of the food laws and all of the holy day celebrations, they were all of a sudden, they were not required. It wasn't that people could not meet on those days. The Worldwide Church of God would still accommodate that, but not require it and not teach it as gospel truth. That triggered a huge walkout. More people left the Worldwide Church of God than remained.
6: Now, how did he make the announcement? Did he send a letter or what?
7: No, he made a number of videos, and he made those videos on the spot where large groups of churches of the Worldwide Church of God would meet, some of them in Pasadena. One historic one was in Atlanta, where many churches of the Worldwide Church of God gathered. They rented a huge hall. There were 4,000 or 5,000 people there, and he gave a sermon. It was taped, and then it was sent as a videotape around the world. And all of the members of the Worldwide Church of God watched it, most of whom did so to their disgust. And shortly thereafter left in one permutation or another of some group that started a new Armstrongism.
6: What sort of names do they have now then?
7: They all go because the Worldwide Church of God believed that the true Church of God should have the name Church of God. If you see in Paul's epistles, he says the Church of God that meets in so-and-so's house, or the Church of God in Corinth. And so Herbert Armstrong said, well, you see, that's the name. It shouldn't be Baptist or Lutheran or Methodist or Church of England. It should be Church of God. That's the biblical name. So it should be Church of God. At the time, he had called his church, first of all, the Radio Church of God, then later on he caused it the Worldwide Church of God. So all of the different churches that went out had to have Church of God. So they stuck something in front of it, whether it was Global, United, you know, Transatlantic, that wasn't one. Intergalactic, that wasn't one. But, you know, those kinds of names, Church of God had to be in the title. Because that was continuing the Armstrong legacy.
6: So you were in the middle of all this uproar. What was it like for you?
7: Enormously painful. I was losing virtually all of my friends, probably 95% of them. I was being called lots of names, some of which I heard, others I could only imagine.
6: But you were a Judas, basically.
7: Yes, I was, as Peter says, I was like a dog going back to his own vomit in there. Because I had left the faith once delivered, as Jude says. Now, Jude, of course, was talking about the faith once delivered given to the original disciples by Jesus, who then became by virtue of being eyewitnesses of Jesus, both his life, his death, and his resurrection. They became apostles. So Jude was talking about, toward the end of the first century, people who were leaving the faith once delivered. Well, that was applied by Herbert Armstrong to his own group. Right. And I've heard it applied to other groups in the 20th and 21st centuries as well. Theirs was the faith once delivered.
6: Yeah.
7: So I was leaving that faith once delivered and falling for Protestantism, which was a horrible, horrible thing. The Protestantism in Herbert Armstrong's theology was the harlot daughters of Mother Rome. The only thing worse than being a Protestant was to be a Catholic in Herbert Armstrong's,
6: So here you are now, you're doing this revolutionary thing. You're hated by a lot of your former friends and presumably, the evangelical community were very suspicious. How did you overcome that?
7: Well, I don't think that – I think that it was probably more that God helped the evangelical community, individuals within, to help see the sincerity and the reality of what we were doing.
6: Yeah.
7: At the time, one of my titles and one of my functions within the church, I had a number in 94, 95, but one of my functions was to be essentially the director of church relations or public relations for the church. And so it was my job to tell the church world, the evangelical world, the Protestant world at large, hey, we're not what we used to be.
6: Yeah.
7: And So by virtue of that, I met all kinds of people, and together with Joe Takacs' son, who is Joe Takacs Jr., who is still the leader of the present-day Worldwide Church of God, Joe Takacs Sr., the man who took over for Herbert Armstrong, died himself in 1995. And I became the person charged with letting the good news be known.
6: And I think you, one of the people you went to was probably the most difficult guy to deal with, which is the Bible Answer Man.
7: Hank Hanegraaff.
6: Hank Hanegraaff. How did he treat you?
7: You know, Hank is, to this day, a good friend of mine.
6: Yeah.
7: And Karen and I, my wife, have gone on an Israel tour sponsored by the Ministry of Tourism with Hank and his wife, Kathy. We became quite good friends. And I was prepared for the torture in the dungeon by the cult hunter. You know, I was prepared that he would give me, but no, when he heard us out, he extended, to use the biblical term, the right hand of fellowship.
6: That's wonderful. Well, look, we're out of time for the first half. How fascinating this is. If you know friends in the Worldwide Church of God, tell them to tune in for the second part. We're going to find out about the way he dealt with Hank Hanegraaff, and if it ain't Dutch, it ain't much, as they say. So stay tuned. This fascinating interview with Greg Albrecht. We'll be back in a few moments, and we're going to continue this incredible story.
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6: Hi there, welcome back to the second part of His Channel Live. I'm Dan Wooding, and my special guest is the rather intriguing Greg Albrecht, who has written many books, but this is one of them, which we're going to talk about in a few moments, and he's going to explain about his ministry today. But we were talking about how he then had to convince the evangelical community that they were sincere. And he started off with a pretty tough cookie, Hank Hanegraaff. If it ain't Dutch, it ain't much. And I thought that was fascinating that you went to him. Did he give you a really rough time to start with?
7: You know, I wrote Hank a letter, and I said, Dear Mr. Hanegraaff, I can't remember exact words I said, but I think you have some old material in your files that really needs to be updated about the Worldwide Church of God. Mm-hmm. You may or may not be aware, but we no longer believe the vast majority of what we once believed. And so if you'd like, I'd like to update you.
6: Yeah.
7: And he either wrote or called back.
6: Yeah.
7: And the upshot of it was invited us on the Bible Answer Man. Joe Dukach and myself were on that program 3 or 4 hours during a couple of years early on in 95, 6, 7, somewhere in there. And in explaining, it might have even been a little earlier, 94, explaining what the Worldwide Church of God now believed as opposed to what we once believed.
6: And was he skeptical to start with?
7: You know, a number of people on his staff were.
6: Yeah.
7: And if Hank was skeptical, he hit it well.
6: Mm.
7: Because I can tell you that Hank extended the right hand of fellowship.
6: Mm.
7: I think he saw Jesus moving in our lives. Mm. I think he saw the fact that there's some sincerity here. And
6: yeah.
7: These guys really do mean business. And they're not going to go back to what they once believed. Now, I did meet someone who... whose name will remain a mystery to us, and I mentioned him in one of my books, again, not by name. At I was on a radio program, an on-the-spot radio program, the Christian Booksellers Conference in Atlanta, and this was probably about 96 or so, and he was talking to me about the changes in the Worldwide Church of God and the host of the radio program, and we finished a 30-minute program, and I said, thanks a lot, and nice to have met you. And as I was about ready to leave, he said, hey, have you ever met? And then he mentioned a name. And if I mention that name, everybody watching will know that name.
6: Mm.
7: And I said, no, you know, but I've read some of his books, and I'd love to meet him. And he says, well, it's just right across the hall there. It was a huge, big hall where a lot of radio programs were doing on-the-spot kind of taped interviews. He said, if you'll wait a second, I'll introduce you. So he came over, and so the radio host said to the gentleman, he says, we'll call him Sam. And he says, hey, Sam, I'd like you to meet Greg Albrecht, the Worldwide Church of God. So I stuck out my hand and I said, hi, Sam, how are you? And Sam said, fine, nice to meet you. And the host said, you know, I don't know if you know about the Worldwide Church of God has done some incredible things, some historic things. And Sam said, yeah, I've heard about that. And I said, I said, good, because we want everybody to know about what God has done. And he says, well, I've heard about what God has done, or at least what you say God has done, but I'm not convinced. And I said, really? You're not convinced? He says, no, some of us believe that this may be just a cosmetic ruse of some sort.
6: Huh.
7: And so the host broke in and says, well, so they're kind of like on probation or something? And Sam said, well, yeah, they're kind of like on probation. We're going to have to wait and see.
6: Wow.
7: And by that time, it wasn't getting heated, but it wasn't a pleasant conversation.
6: Yeah.
7: And so the host decided that it would be best before fisticuffs would break out. Yeah. He would break in and says, well, Sam, it seems to me that's what they said about Saul of Tarsus, wasn't it, in the book of Acts?
6: Wow.
7: And at that point, I decided, Sam, it's been nice to meet you. I know you've got a radio program here, so yeah. I'll just see you later.
6: Whoa. And you handled that very well.
7: There weren't that many who overtly said that. But, you know, I understand that once a cult that many people think is kind of like being a convict.
6: Yeah.
7: You know, once you're a convict, will you repeat?
6: Sure.
7: Will you offend again?
6: Yeah.
7: You're kind of like an ex-convict. Can we really trust you? So I understand that.
6: Yeah.
7: But Hank Hanegraaff was not that way. D. James Kennedy, whom we met and we were on his radio program, was not. Jack Hayford was not. The list is just endless. Chuck Smith was not. I met Chuck. In fact, Chuck and Hank Hanegraaff invited Chuck Smith to have lunch with us down at Hank's old address here in Southern California before he moved to North Carolina.
6: Wow.
7: So, I met many, many people, and it was a wonderful experience meeting them. including yourself, Dan. And by the way, you were one of the very gracious individuals who, upon interviewing us, decided, no, I'm going to give these guys the right hand of fellowship. And I deeply appreciate that. And I'll always remember that, and it was, in spite of you being a Brit.
6: Well, I appreciate that. Well, he gave me the opportunity to go to Billy Graham's home and interview him, and that was very fascinating. So today, all these years on now, is the Worldwide Church of God and Plain Truth Ministries together, or are they separate?
7: No, we separated, and back in 1996, the initial goal was that we would separate, mm-hmm. and at the beginning, Plain Truth Ministries remained under the umbrella of the Worldwide Church of God,
6: yeah.
7: which is now renamed, by the way, Grace Communion International.
6: Oh.
7: It's no longer, if you do a search of Worldwide Church of God, and they still have that official name,
6: yeah.
7: but they renamed themselves Grace Communion International. But

0: at every, just about every airport I'd ever been to.
1: Yes.
0: And I thought, well, why would you keep that name? So here's, why would you keep the name Plain Truth?
2: We kept that name, although we did lots of focus groups.
0: Yeah.
2: And we did lots of studies and to find out what would be best. Would it be just best to just end it and just come and become the Cornerstone Magazine or the Cornerstone Ministries or the Living Waters Ministries or the, you know, one of many ministry names that are kind of popular. And I said, no, you know what? God has transformed us for a reason.
0: Yeah.
2: And we used to be something that we aren't anymore, but what we are now was reformed from the hunk of junk that we used to be. Mm-hmm. In fact, that's the way our lives are.
0: Sure.
2: Our past is prologue.
0: Yeah.
2: And so we said, no, we're going to keep the name.
0: Yeah.
2: And that will prompt questions, and then we'll be able to say, let me tell you the story.
0: Yeah.
2: Because it's a great story.
0: Oh, that's great. Well, I have a very funny story from that. When I went to Mr. Graham's home, there were 50 of us in his backyard, Greg, and he was in his old rocking chair, and we were allowed two questions each. And everybody was there, from Plain Truth to Promise Keepers to the National Enquirer. And it was really interesting. So I decided to put in Plain Truth into the question. So, yeah. Mr. Graham, yes, you over there. Mr. Graham, what would you say is the plain truth of the gospel? And Billy Graham's, you know, preached in him, yes, the blah, blah, blah, blah, blah. So I said, so you would say, Mr. Graham, that the plain truth, and I repeated, and he interrupted me, and he said, why don't you just carry on, young man? You sound like a pretty good preacher to me. And I thought, one day I'm going to put that in my bio, a pretty good preacher, Billy Graham. But that was because of the plain truth. And by the way, right at the end, it was hilarious. The very last question, you know, he answered all the, and the National Enquirer, Mr. Graham, do you believe there's life on other planets? And he said, and I could see then his handler was saying, you know, and he said, oh, yes, I'm sure. I don't know what sort of life, but would you ever like to have a crusade on Mars? And he said, oh, yes, but NASA's never invited me. I thought, oh, no, that was the lead in the National Enquirer. Oh. It said, Billy Graham believes there's life on other planets, would like to have a crusade on Mars. So that was all through the Plain Truth interview there.
2: Did you get any heat? Let me turn this around and ask you a question. Did you get any heat for representing the Plain Truth?
0: I did from one of the Billy Graham people didn't want me to to come to the interview. And I explained that Christianity today, and I said to this person rather naughtily, you may have heard of Christianity Today, it was started by Billy Graham. And Billy Graham's paper, Christianity Today.
2: You weren't
0: today,
2: cheeky, were you?
0: Yeah, I was very cheeky. And I said, Billy Graham's paper has endorsed the Plain Truth.
2: Yes.
0: So who are you to try and stop me? So I got in after that little thing. But it was a very interesting time. I didn't get any... I think people were just intrigued, you know, because they couldn't believe that a cult... as you said, there's never been a cult that has turned around. And what's so amazing to me is that you've carried on. And what is the ministry today? I mean, is it to help people who are in cults, or what sort of work do you do?
2: The ministry essentially is about people who are caught up in religion.
0: Yeah.
2: Religion, and a lot of people say, well, what do you mean? Religion's fine. What's wrong with religion? I realize there is a definition of religion which can be quite benign.
0: And this is the book,
2: there
0: Rejecting
2: you are.
0: Religion.
2: Rejecting Religion.
0: So what do you mean by that?
2: It's an attention grabber.
0: Yeah.
2: Well, I mean, let's reject religion as defined by any set of rules or regulations or rituals or ceremonies that one does in an effort to improve one's standing with God.
0: Yeah.
2: For according to the gospel of Jesus Christ, there is nothing that we do to gain standing with God. Our standing with God is as a result of Jesus Christ.
0: Mm.
2: Our standing is because of Him, not because of performance-based religion.
0: Yeah.
2: So my ministry is about Christ-less, against Christ-less religion.
0: Yeah.
2: And four, Christ-centered, grace-based, authentic Christianity. Mm. So I minister to people who are spiritual refugees who have come out of cults. Mm.

0: Many people who leave cults are just disillusioned.
1: Yeah.
0: And God has been misrepresented to them so badly, they are, like as not, ready to throw out the baby with the bathwater. And
1: so what do you tell them then?
0: Well, you know, we have a series of resources, a series of books and of handouts and material and literature and short articles. They also can talk to me on my website. I answer questions directly, emails, and we do podcasts, and we do a regular weekly 26-minute ministry as well, ministry message. And we basically say, look at what you've been told was wrong.
1: Yeah.
0: It may have been and probably was given to you by sincere individuals, but they were misguided.
1: Sure.
0: And they were not telling you about the God of the Bible. They were not telling you about the Jesus that you need to know about. Let me tell you about him. So that's our ministry. That's our ministry, to help people understand God is not about shame and guilt. He is about love, and he is about grace. And above all, the grace of our Lord Jesus Christ is what people need to hear, whether they've been in a very legalistic, cultic environment or was just strictly an extremely legalistic, religious group within Christendom that, that basically has their doctrinal ducks all lined up, but still very authoritarian, very controlling, to the point that people are not really free in Christ in such an atmosphere.
1: You know, in America, this is a very free country with a lot of information, but it seems that people who join cults need, you know, to be told what to do. I mean, what's your theory about why people join cults?
0: That's exactly right. Many of them are looking for, number one, I think they're looking for validation of some of the weird ideas they already have. Number two, they've had dysfunctional families, and they're looking for a spiritual family who will be the family to them that they've never had.
1: Okay,
0: They're looking for community, and a cult promises them. In fact, a cult promises them a very tight-knit community, so tight-knit that it strangles them spiritually. So, and people fall for it because they are not schooled well in the Bible, and they believe what someone will tell them. And yes, as you said, they also, the appeal to authority, the strong voice, the dogmatism impresses people.
1: And also, it's a works-based thing, isn't it? You're a Mormon, you have to go overseas and be a missionary, Jehovah's Witness, knock on doors, whatever. Was the Worldwide Church of God similar to that? Was it, you know, were you expected to evangelize people?
0: No. In that respect, we weren't told not to evangelize.
1: Huh.
0: The evangelism part was left to Herbert Armstrong and his ministry.
1: Yeah.
0: And that's the way people would be, quote, called. So because I think he recognized the membership at large could never be schooled enough in the complexities of his eclectic theology so that they could really, in a winsome way, convince people they need to leave their Lutheran church or their Baptist church and join the Worldwide Church of God.
1: Okay.
0: So, no. But in terms of the religious requirements, oh, yes, very much so.
1: Yes.
0: Lots of them. And that appealed to people. They, you know, we all want to have everything nailed down. We don't like grays. We like black and white.
1: Sure.
0: Tell me exactly what I should do.
1: Yeah.
0: But the fact is, when you read the Bible, there are some things that are, you know, we really don't know exactly.
1: Yeah.
0: Jesus does not nail down exactly. We can, as Christians, differ on minor issues, peripheral issues. The major issues, oh, no.
1: Yeah.
0: The nature of God and who Jesus Christ is and the nature of salvation and salvation by grace, no. Those things are absolutely clear in the Bible.
1: Sure.
0: But there are issues that we can differ on.
1: Now, if somebody's watching this, Greg, who maybe is involved with a cult, And they're not quite sure, you know, are they doing the right thing, the wrong thing? Could you just look at the camera and just tell them what's on your heart? How maybe they could start searching for the truth?
0: Well, I was in a in my first book is called Bad News Religion. I was in a swamp of bad news religion for almost 40 years. Another metaphor I use is 40 miles of bad road, back from an old Duane Eddy song in the late 50s. And it was 40 miles of bad road. You need to know that what you're going through and what you may feel is the only true church. It's not the only true church. I was amazed when I left a cult thinking that I was the only true church, that there were many churches and groups who thought that they too and said they were the only true church. I couldn't believe how many only true churches there were out there. So let me tell you that you need to start asking questions. Do not accept gospel truth of some authoritarian pastor or founder of your cult. Do not read the Book of Mormon side by side with the Bible and believe that they are equal. They are not. They are not. Start asking questions. Pick up your Bible, not a Bible that's been marked and cross-referenced by your group, and or a Bible maybe your group has issued you as a, quote, study Bible. Pick up a fresh, clean, unmarked Bible and start to read it. I'd start in the book of Galatians. It's a great place to start. And after that, try Romans. That'll be a great book to read. If you read those two books, I think you're going to find that something drastically wrong with your cult.
1: Mm. So what do you find is the most, you know, the question you get asked the most, you know, in your work with people with cults?
0: The question I get asked the most, I think the question I get asked the most is, this grace you're talking about seems too good to be true. I must have to do something. It can't be that God would just love me that much so that I really can't contribute to my salvation.
1: Yeah.
0: Of course, when God loves you and when he transforms you and when you are spiritually reborn, you will be obedient to him by definition. But your obedience does not make you lovable to him.
1: Yeah.
0: He loves the whole world. Yeah. He even loves people and cults of all things. That's why I'm here today, because he loved me enough to transform me.
1: Right.
0: So that's the one thing that people just can't believe.
1: Yeah.
0: What, you mean grace? I can't do anything to contribute. I can't believe that.
1: Yes, yeah. Looking back on your life, Greg, you were sort of so embroiled in this, you probably couldn't even think straight. What was when did the glimmers of doubt start coming to you?
0: When I went to Herbert Armstrong's funeral and I saw the man, or the casket at least, it was a closed casket, the casket containing the dead body of the man who had control over my life, and then I realized, no, to whom I had given control over.
1: Yeah.
0: I had done it.
1: Yeah.
0: I was a big boy, and he had that control because I gave it to him.
1: Mm.
0: And he's dead. Now, answers just didn't start tumbling in, but that was the first huge question mark.
1: Wow.
0: What do I do now?
1: Yeah. Did you start talking to your wife about it as well?
0: Oh, yes. I started talking to my wife. And then within a couple of years, I was in a very, very dark place, the Valley of the Shadow of Death, for several years.
1: Huh.
0: Because everything I'd believed was upside down.
1: Yeah.
0: North was now south. Up was now down.
1: Yeah.
0: Night was now day. You know, all of my religious belief, the whole system crashed like in a mega earthquake. And it had to be rebuilt.
1: And who was the first person within the organization you shared your feelings with?
0: Probably the two or three or four individuals that I mentioned earlier.
1: Yeah.
0: Joseph Tkach Sr., and then who, since deceased, Joe Tkach Jr.
1: Yes.
0: And a fellow who was Joe Tkach Sr.'s assistant, Mike Fazell.
1: Yeah.
0: Those were the individuals I shared this with to begin with.
1: Huh. Wow. And you know, as this began to unravel, did you feel a peace within you or not? Or were you even more anxious?
0: There was no peace for a while. It was only a huge upset.
1: Yeah.
0: And in fact, if somebody is coming out of a wrong-headed religious environment, authoritarian, religious, cultic, or otherwise,
1: yeah,
0: the peace doesn't come just like that.
1: Sure.
0: But after 4 or 5 years, yes, peace, enormous peace,
1: yeah,
0: the rest of Christ,
1: huh,
0: and where I no longer had to worry if I was truly loved by God, if I was,
1: yeah,
0: truly saved.
1: Yeah.
0: I know that.
1: Huh, wow. Looking back over the years, are you amazed that you got sucked in so much, really? Because, I mean, you're a pretty bright guy, you know. I mean, were there any times you questioned it in those early days?
0: You know, we had people in the Worldwide Church of God who were in Mensa.
1: Mm-hmm. Oh.
0: The academic ability of individuals,
1: yeah,
0: was really not the issue. I've never in Mensa. I appreciate your thing. I was a bright guy, but I was never, ever near that level. But
1: yeah,
0: there were enormously intelligent individuals who, huh, got sucked in by it.
1: Yeah,
0: I have a lot of regrets that I got sucked in by it. But looking back, I don't think there was anything I could have done, barring a miracle,
1: yeah,
0: which God did perform in his time, in his way.
1: Yeah, yeah.
0: And I thank him for it. But there's really nothing I could do about it.
1: Yeah.
0: And so when you talk to Mormons and Jehovah's Witnesses, apart from a miracle of God,
1: yeah,
0: no clever arguments, no clever, you know, debates with them are going to convince them.
1: Sure.
0: They're hook, line, and sinker deceived.
1: Yes, yeah.
0: So they need a miracle of God.
1: Right, right. Wow. Well, this is very, very interesting. We're speaking with Greg Albrecht. And could you just tell us a little bit about your website? You know, if people want to go there, what are they going to find?
0: You can go to our website, www.ptm, for Plain Truth Ministries, .org.
1: Yeah. Okay.
0: You're going to find videos. You're going to find lighthearted banter, as you and I have done. You're going to find us tackling controversial topics within Christendom.
1: Yeah.
0: You're going to find us dealing with issues related to legalism. You're going to find us dealing issues of what some people call radical grace, in terms of no holds barred grace. If you want,
1: yeah,
0: grace, you're going to find it at our website. You're going to find you're going to find podcasts. You're going to find videos. You're going to find a regular weekly 26-minute message, teaching message.
1: Huh.
0: You're going to find Plain Truth Online. You're going to find all kinds of questions and answers, all kinds of resources. 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
1: That's great. When they go on and they want to send you a personal message, how do they do that?
0: They can find that on the website called Ask Greg.
1: Okay.
0: And they can send me a personal message, and they can even ask me a question. Now, I hope all of your listeners will not do that all at once or at the same time. I do try to keep up with my emails and answer questions, some of them quite involved, from people who are swamped in some sort of a cult.
1: Yes.
0: And so I try to help them. Sometimes I'll have to say, I'm sorry, I'll have to keep this answer brief.
1: Sure.
0: But I do my best to answer all sane, logical questions.
1: You get some crazy ones.
0: Some crazy ones.
1: What's the craziest you've ever heard?
0: Well, the craziest I've ever, may you burn in hell. You've left Armstrongism.
1: Oh,
0: you know,
1: dear.
0: And, wow. Some very nasty ones. And
1: yeah,
0: I just delete them. And, you know.
1: Wow, well, that's amazing. Well, we've been speaking with Greg Albrecht, and what an amazing story that he has. Just to sum up the change in your life, how would you sum it up? You know, I mean, you were really high up. You could have almost become the leader of the whole operation eventually, and now you have this ministry. How could you sum up what God's done in your life?
0: I think if you talk to people, even if they don't agree with what I believe now, who knew me 30 years ago,
1: yeah,
0: they would say that this man has been transformed. It's not of me. It's of Jesus.
1: Yeah.
0: This man is a different person. He's no longer the anal retentive, type A, controlling, authoritarian kind of a guy,
1: yeah,
0: which I was, because I, yeah, believe that's what I should have done,
1: sure,
0: trying to control everybody,
1: yeah,
0: that, you know, my life touched, whether it was students in the college that I ruled over as dean of students or my own family.
1: Yeah.
0: And they would say, this guy has really mellowed out a lot. Now, mellow was not a theological term, nor do you find it in the New Testament.
1: Yeah.
0: But I think that's the fruit of God's Holy Spirit. So yeah, I am delighted that I am at rest and at peace in,
1: yeah,
0: Christ.
1: Wow, what a story. Have you actually written your own testimony out in the book?
0: Yes, the first book, Bad News Religion.
1: Yeah.
0: And if you don't want to buy the book, you can go on and refer to that story in the summer Plain Truth, summer 2010 Plain Truth. Huh. Long story, have this picture of myself and my wife at the wedding ceremony when Herbert Armstrong married us. It was actually an excerpt itself from an article in a journal called Spiritual Counterfeits Project, wow, headquartered up in San Francisco, who took part of my book and excerpted it. Then I excerpted it from their magazine, put it back in the magazine, in our magazine. So they can read that, and yes, that's part of my story.
1: Oh, that's wonderful. So why did you give it that title, Bad News Religion, then? That's a very good title, by the way.
0: I thought it would be contemporary, and later on, I found out there's a rock group or something called Bad Religion.
1: Yeah.
0: And so if you do a search, you're going to come up with my book and the rock group. and I like rock music, but the little bit I know of Bad Religion, I don't like their music.
1: Oh, that's great.
0: So.
1: Well, Greg's done a whole bunch of books. One's called Revelation Revolution. No, Revelation Revolution, that's right.
0: Exactly.
1: Between Religious Rocks and Life's Hard Places, Unplugging from Religion, Connecting with God, Spiritual Soup for the Hungry Soul, and Rejecting Religion, Embracing Grace, which is this one. So we hope that you'll check out the website, which is www.ptm.org, and we want you to join us next time. So Greg Albrecht, thank you so much for being on the program.
0: Dan, it's been a pleasure. Thank you.
1: Thank you, sir.
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